0: and has missed only one since, the year his wife Sally was critically ill. In the fall of 1989, he was elected second vice president of the New York affiliate. In 1991, he was elected president of the New York City chapter, an office he held until 2005. Later that year, he was elected first vice president of the state affiliate and subsequently elected affiliate president in 1997, a position he continues to hold. Carl also served on the board of directors of the National Association of Blind Merchants until July of 2006. Throughout his life, Carl has pursued various careers, including factory management and business enterprise management. He says his favorite work is teaching. Though he has never taught school, in addition to training entrants into the Randolph-Shepard program, he works with blind children and teens on cane travel and other blindness skills, as well as on attitudes about blindness. He also gives presentations to parents and educators of blind children on the truth about blindness the Federation way. Throughout the 1970s and 80s, Carl was instrumental in establishing several programs for preschool children through local churches. Carl was elected to the NFB Board of Directors in 2004. His daughter Christine presented him with twin grandchildren, Jason and Caitlin. His wife Sally died in February 2002. Consistent with his and Sally's passion for education, in her memory, Carl endowed an NFB scholarship, awarded between 2002 and 2007. On May 20, 2006, Carl married Dr. Mindy Fliegelman, a former cantor. Together, they continue to work for the independence of blind people in New York and across the country. When reflecting on the Federation, Carl says, "If I can pass on only a fraction of what others have done for me, I will be giving an immeasurable gift to the next generation of blind people. Of all the work I have done over many years, my work with the Federation has been by far the most rewarding."
1: Letting the world know that blindness is not the characteristic that holds us back. We're NFBRN, the National Federation of the Blind Radio Network.
2: My Dream, My Business, and My Life by Vincent M. Tagliarino. A photo appears on the page, the caption, "Vincent Tagliarino plays the piano." From the editor, "One of the most popular articles it has been my pleasure to work on was run in March of 2013. It was popular then because it was written by a longtime Federationist whose commitment was longstanding, significant, and exemplifies what we look for in having people join us in this work. I recently received this note from Chris Minkler, the president of the Buffalo chapter of the NFB of New York. Gary, our longest-serving member of the NFB of New York State, died on Wednesday, July 24. Vinny Tagliarino was a member of the NFB of New York State for 68 years. Vinny was a founding member of the NFB of New York State in 1956. He served for many years as president of the NFB Buffalo chapter, beginning in 1977. Except for one term in the 80s, he was the chapter president until 1999. He then served 14 years as chapter vice president. Vinny wrote an article about his life for the Braille Monitor years ago. Gary, I know you sometimes reprint old articles. I request that you reprint the article Vinny wrote about his life. Regards, Chris Minkler, President, NFB Buffalo Chapter." Here is the editor's note and the article we ran 11 years ago. "Most articles that come to my attention are in electronic format. Occasionally, I get an article in Braille, but less frequently do I get one in print. Never does anything these days come from a typewriter, with the mistakes and strikeovers that are so easily corrected with a word processor. This one did, but I hope you will agree it was well worth the effort to transcribe and edit. Some of the history we have covered in recent issues has emphasized the importance of a university education, but a valid question that blind people whose strength isn't found in books repeatedly ask is, what's out there for me? Vincent's story shows that success comes in many forms and doesn't always require a college education or an advanced degree. What is required is identifying one's talent, exercising the discipline to develop it, and creating the opportunity to try to succeed in making a dream come true. Here is how it happened for Vincent Tagliarino, a charter member of the Buffalo chapter of the NFB of New York. Most of my relatives and friends call me Vinny. I had sight until I was 11 years old. Then I started having problems reading the blackboard at a distance. The eye doctor told my parents that I should not strain my eyes, so a friend who had the same eye condition, retinitis pigmentosa, told me that there was a school for the blind in Batavia called the New York State School for the Blind. My parents applied on my behalf, and off I went. The school made me repeat fifth grade because I had to learn how to read and write Braille. They said that it would take me about a year to do it well. I am extremely happy that they made me learn Braille, because to this day, everything I do revolves around being able to read and write. Unlike the situation for today's school children, I had no choice. Braille it was. In addition to the normal subjects one studies in school, such as reading, writing, arithmetic, and history, the school gave students the opportunity to learn several trades. It offered courses in music, piano tuning, woodworking, poultry, yes, the care and feeding of chickens, home economics, and others I don't now remember. I knew what I wanted to be. My dream was to become a musician and own a music store. In elementary school, I signed up for piano lessons and band. After I entered high school, I signed up to learn how to be a piano tuner. They offered excellent training, and I was impressed by the fact that my piano tuning teacher was partially blind. After 5 years of piano lessons, I was able to sign up to learn to play the pipe organ. I stayed in Batavia for 2 extra years to learn other skills that would help me in starting and running a business: how to keep the books, make out bills, and write business letters. The year I graduated, I had to put on a graduation recital using the pipe organ and the piano. The public was invited, and my family came up from Buffalo to hear me play. After graduation, I got a scholarship to a summer music camp and enough money for the first semester at Hartwick College in northeastern New York State. Unfortunately, my parents did not have enough money for me to continue my college education, so I returned to Buffalo to live. The first thing I had to do was join the musicians' union in order to play in hotels and banquet facilities. The union listed me in the union directory as a piano, accordion, and organ musician. I was also listed as a piano tuner and technician. The latter was a fortunate listing because it helped me meet many piano players who needed someone to tune their instruments. In my second year out of school, and still with no work, I was fortunate to audition for a quartet that played on the road. They knew I was blind and didn't care. All they cared about was that I play well enough to be in their band. I traveled extensively in New Jersey, Maryland, Pennsylvania, and New York State. Not only did I earn some money and do some traveling, but I proved that I could sell myself as a blind person and as a musician. This gave me the confidence to keep on trying when times got tough. It confirmed for me what the National Federation of the Blind said about blind people, and I have spent most of my life trying to communicate that message to blind and sighted people alike. After 6 months on the road, I was offered a job playing piano 6 nights a week in Buffalo. I took that job because the band did not always have work, and this job let me stay home and avoid the expenses that came with traveling. A blind friend who also graduated from the School for the Blind in Batavia was teaching organ and piano lessons in the Wurlitzer Music Store in downtown Buffalo. He was able to get a grand piano to work on and asked me if I could help him recondition it to sell. His idea was that in this way, we could both make some money for ourselves. At no charge, the store gave us a spot where we could recondition it, and we went to work. While at the store, I met the other piano tuners who worked there and also got to know the salesman. 6 months later, one of the piano tuners retired, and I was offered a full-time job as the inside piano tuner for this 5-floor music store. Needless to say, I was very happy. In my 4 years working in the store, I met many musicians and people who wanted me to tune their pianos. These became my private customers, and I handled their business on evenings and weekends. In 1960, I left the store and started my own business doing piano tuning. My mother helped me by driving 3 days a week, and I hired a part-time driver for the other 2 days. When I branched out and started to get busy doing repair work, my father let me use his workshop in the basement. Before long, I got so much work that I needed more space. The work was starting to take over the house, so I asked my parents if I could build a shop in the back. They said okay, and I immediately went to the bank for a loan. I hired my uncle to do the work. He knocked down the old garage and built a 30-by-30 building. With this space, I was able to bring in bigger items to work on, and I also started buying used pianos to recondition and sell. Soon I got into the business of selling new pianos. Before long, I once again needed more room. About a block away from my shop, I saw a "for rent" sign on a storefront property. I signed a 1-year lease with the option to renew it for a second year. I soon realized I needed more money to buy merchandise and equipment to operate the store, and made an appointment with the Commission for the Blind and Visually Handicapped to see if they could help me purchase these things. After I filled out the paperwork and waited several weeks, the Buffalo office of the agency okayed my application and

could come up with, and when I told him, he agreed to make me a loan from his own pocket at no interest. Even with this help, I had to borrow more money from the bank, but I was able to open the store. After a year, I decided not to renew the lease. The expenses were a little too high. I moved back into my original shop, but several of my friends were excited about what I was doing and wanted to help me meet other people who might increase my business. I was encouraged to join an exclusive business club that offered me a deal I couldn't refuse. In exchange for playing piano at their parties for no charge, I would not have to pay their membership fees, and I would get drinks and food at no cost to me. What a deal! I met a lot of great business people, and, as my friends had expected, this paid off. Eventually, I was fortunate enough to get a franchise on new pianos. Again, I started running out of room, so I asked my parents if I could put a storefront on the house and open the whole downstairs area to the public. They said all right, and again, I got a contractor to make the needed modifications to the building. Money being tight, I asked an aunt, with whom I was close, if I could borrow some money to pay the contractor, and she said yes. Once again, my business was growing and prospering. Some 8 years later, I told my wife that I wanted a bigger store near the University of Buffalo. I found a store for sale on Main Street across from the university. Because of a fire in the building, it needed a great deal of remodeling, both inside and out. My wife joked that only a blind guy would buy it, but I saw visions of what this building could be when I was done with it. So I put in a bid and got the building. To buy the building and remodel it, I went to the Small Business Administration for a loan and eventually got it. What helped this business grow was the name. I named my business Buffalo Piano Sales and Tuning Incorporated, with Tags Music as a division of the corporation. I thought that with a big name like that, I would get a great deal of business, and I did. Three large school systems, several nursing and assisted living facilities, a number of churches, and many residential customers came to trust me to do their work. My business soon employed three professional servicemen, including me. One tuner worked in the shop, one did the residential calls, and I did the commercial work. Because I could do anything required to service a piano, I did more concert work than any other piano tuner in Western New York. I can say this with confidence because I worked with one promoter who sponsored concerts 6 nights a week, Monday through Saturday, and a different concert on Sunday. Many of these concerts were held in a large tent that held about 3,300 people. I had to tune every Monday before the opening night and Sundays before the evening concert. There were about 50 to 60 tunings in the summer alone. Two other big promoters held their concerts at the football stadium. Working for them meant I met many stars. I came to feel very good about myself, knowing I could compete quite successfully with sighted tuners and still manage to build a successful business. In my many years in business, I have learned that it is essential to know your profession thoroughly and to do anything you must do to satisfy the customer. This I was and still am able to do. In addition to tuning and repair, I write up insurance estimates on damaged pianos and give second opinions to many customers who have problem pianos and have been discouraged from fixing them. Many of these I am able to repair. Back in 1956, I was involved in starting the Buffalo chapter of the National Federation of the Blind. At that time, it was called the Empire State Association of the Blind. I was a charter member, have been a member for 57 years, and have been on the board of directors for most of that time. In 1977, I became president of the chapter and served for 22 years until 1999. At that time, I asked the chapter to vote in my vice president as our leader. They voted me in as vice president, and I am still proudly serving today. Since I joined as a charter member, this organization has been very dear to me. I have worked with Dr. Jernigan, Dr. Maurer, for whom I have tremendous respect, and James Gashel, who taught me much about how to work with other people who are blind. When we had a lawsuit against the Blind Association of Western New York, Mr. Gashel and I were on television several times. I was also on the radio for 4 hours talking about our issues concerning the blind in the sheltered shop. One thing I learned in working with James was that blind people, like sighted people, are quite different from one another, that we all have different wants and needs, and we all bring different abilities to the world. I learned to understand blind people as individuals. In the 57 years I have been a member of the Buffalo chapter, the NFB has given me many awards. In 1982, I received my first plaque for distinguished service.

0: In 2006, at our NFB state convention, the Buffalo chapter gave me a plaque for 50 years of service, for being a charter member, and for outstanding service working with the blind. In 2008, the National Federation of the Blind of New York gave me a plaque for my volunteer service. I have long believed what the Federation says about getting out and mixing with the sighted public to demonstrate that blind people are capable, so I have made an effort to be involved in several activities outside my business. I have belonged to the Lions Club for 56 years, and in that time have received awards at all levels from my club, my district, and our international Lions Clubs. I also belong to the Lancaster Depew Chamber of Commerce and was nominated for the Businessman of the Year Award in 2006. On December 9, 2011, the Herald Tribune magazine and the front page of the New York Times newspaper ran an article about a famous jazz musician, Boyd Dunlop, who was in a nursing facility. He is from Buffalo and played in New York City, Chicago, Los Angeles, and other large cities. The nursing home had a piano which was in bad shape, and I was called upon to replace two keys and tune it back to pitch. Mr. Dunlop was so happy that he put my name in the write-up with him. I received calls from friends in Florida, Georgia, and North Carolina teasing me about being a celebrity. What fun! I like the philosophy that the National Federation of the Blind has taught me. As a blind person, you can do it. I have often been encouraged by this and have tried hard to give that encouragement to others. When people care enough to help other people, wonderful things can happen. My story demonstrates it, my life is better for it, and because of my work, the world is just a little more in tune. NFB Pledge. I pledge to participate actively in the efforts of the National Federation of the Blind to achieve equality, opportunity, and security for the blind, to support the policies and programs of the Federation, and to abide by its constitution.
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3: And welcome to the Nation's Blind Podcast. This is Anil Lewis. I know you guys thought I was Melissa, but I'm not. And unfortunately, Melissa can't join us, but we are joined by the infamous and famous Christopher Danielson.
4: Hi, or just Chris Danielson is fine. But I know you like to call me Christopher. How are you, Anil?
3: I like calling you Christopher the Danielson. Absolutely. I'm doing great. How about yourself?
4: I am doing well. I have no real complaints.
3: Excellent. That's a good place to be right about now.
4: Yeah, absolutely. Absolutely. Well, you know, the holidays are coming. It's, you know, mostly a joyous time.
3: Yeah, man.
4: So we'll go with that.
3: Absolutely. Absolutely. I have joy. It's an interesting podcast we have set for our listeners today. We realize that through the Nation's Blind Podcast that some of the most popular podcasts we conduct are around technology. So I think that individuals who love the technology, Nation's Blind Podcast, will find this particular podcast extremely exciting. What do you think, Chris?
4: I think that's right. And I think the news that we have to share with our listeners on this podcast will be of great delight to fans of technology and all things technologically inclined, and for many other reasons as well. So without further ado, maybe we should let our guest introduce himself, because I believe that lots of people will recognize him even before he says his name.
3: Yeah, especially those Mushroom FM fans and Living Blindfully.
4: Oh, see, you're doing the spoiler alert thing.
3: That's not a spoiler alert. I'm just putting it on out there for our listeners. And then, you know.
5: See, I'm not clear when it's my turn to talk.
3: Yeah, you got to get in where you fit in, young man. Go ahead. Introduce yourself to our listeners. Yeah.
5: It's Jonathan Mose, and it's such a pleasure to be on the Nation's Blind Podcast. I never thought I'd be here, and it's just great to be talking with you both.
4: Well, it's so great to have you, even though in the presence of a master podcast producer and host like yourself, I am quaking in my boots. I'm sure that you will have plenty of feedback about how this could have been better when it's all over with.
5: That's all good. All good. I love the Nation's Blind podcast, and I've been listening since it started.
3: Oh, outstanding.
4: Oh, excellent. Excellent. Well, we appreciate your loyalty, sir.
3: I have to make sure we tell Melissa that she has credit with Jonathan Mosen. Very nice.
4: Well, of course, we knew that because she's also a Mushroom FM host. So. Oh,
3: that's right. That's right. Yeah.
5: She does a great show. It's called The Song Remembers When, and it comes up on Sunday for the first time on Mushroom FM. And she has these themes, you know. She just doesn't sit there and play records. She has a theme that stitches them all together, and it's a great show.
3: Yeah, I love the one that she did on baseball. Because, you know, Melissa's a big baseball fan, and it was interesting, all the music she found around baseball. But yeah, her themes are very interesting.
5: So Melissa and I have a deal going, and is that if I support the Milwaukee Brewers next year when I'm in the United States, she will support the cricket team of my choice and learn about cricket. And I said to her, you know, it's really tricky teaching Americans about cricket, but I'm up for the challenge.
3: Very nice. So you just slipped something in there. You're relocating to the States, are you?
5: I am. I'm very honored to have accepted the position of Executive Director for Accessibility Excellence at the National Federation of the Blind. So at the moment, we're doing all the things you do when you're getting ready to relocate. We're putting our house on the market. We're getting a moving company in, and we're getting the lay of the land in terms of real estate in Baltimore. So it is a significant move, but the National Federation of the Blind has played a huge part in my life since I was a teenager. So I've always had a connection with the NFB. I've attended, I can't remember exactly how many conventions, but it goes into double digits. I read the monitor every month. Nice. I keep tabs on how things are going. So in a way, it feels like I'm just coming home to the NFB and hopefully contributing some of the skills I've managed to acquire over the years to help blind people in the United States. And I think because of the work that I'm doing, ultimately that'll help blind people even wider as well.
3: Well, we're really excited about having you come on board. But before we get into the podcast that we're going to be announcing, could you expound a little bit? Because one of the things I found very interesting in talking with you is, one, your humility, you know, given your international status, and two, the fact that you really have a heart for the Federation. So could you share a little bit of that with our listeners?
5: Well, in terms of the humility, I do what I do, and I do it to the best of my ability. And I've been really honored that people have listened to podcasts and other things that I've done over the years. And we all have something to offer. And I have tried to not only advocate for a better lot for blind people around the world, but also to take information and distill it in a way that is palatable for people, because there is so much promise in this technology, and not everybody's kind of living and breathing and geeking out over it like I do every day. They have jobs to do that aren't involved directly in technology, and they just want things to work. And it can be frustrating when you know that this stuff is available, but it's not behaving the way you want, and you don't know why it's not behaving the way you want. So there is that communications role to play in all of this tech stuff. I had an experience when I was a teenager where I kind of had this epiphany that I was being held back with people telling me I couldn't pursue this career or that option, not because I couldn't do it, but because of other people's perceptions of blindness. And it just so happened that at about that time I got online, this would have been about 86, on the CompuServe Information Service, which is a long forgotten technology by many people, if they ever knew it at all. And through the CompuServe Information Service, which had a disability forum on it and a blindness subsection, I learned about this organization called the National Federation of the Blind and started reading some of the literature, particularly speeches by Dr. Jernigan. And it resonated with me in an incredible, powerful way. So later on, I became the president of our consumer organization in New Zealand. And I kind of imported as much Federation philosophy as New Zealand would take. You know, quite a different culture here. But it's had a huge, huge influence on my life and as a result on the lives of others. So, you know, if you'd have asked me what my dream job was it would be working in a capacity like this for the NFB, but I never expected that it would actually come about.
3: Outstanding. I will yield the announcement of the podcast to the podcast aficionado, Christopher the Danielson.
4: Well, that's right, because one of the many things that you will be doing with us, Jonathan, and in fact, will have started doing, I believe, by the time this is published, but of course, people who don't already know about it will learn about it from this episode of the Nation's Blind podcast. Tell us what you are going to be doing in the podcasting realm for the National, in your new role, I should say, not for the National Federation of the Blind, but in your new role in the National Federation of the Blind.
5: I'm doing a technology podcast, which will be the NFB's official technology podcast, and it is called Access On.
3: Great name.
5: I'll give a bit of background to this. Living Blindfully, my previous podcast, had listeners in 113 countries, and I was just absolutely overjoyed to win a Bolotin Award for Living Blindfully. And President Riccobono and I, when we were discussing this opportunity, talked long and hard about where does Living Blindfully fit in, because his initial reaction was, well, I don't want to be the person who's responsible for the demise of Living Blindfully. But it was actually me that said to him, I'm not sure this will work, because Living Blindfully was a very opinionated kind of podcast. It was me absolutely unleashed. And when you are in that role, you can play a bit of a devil's advocate type function. So you might say things that will tease people's opinions out. Now, if I was to continue to do those things, as well as perhaps challenge some of the tech developers in the way that I was challenging them on Living Blindfully, understandably, people would say, well, when has he got his NFB hat on? And when is he talking personally? And when you assume an executive director position like this, you can't do that. You have to understand that for the collective good, you have to make a few personal sacrifices in terms of how freely you speak publicly about certain things. And the reason for that in particular is that the National Federation of the Blind has amazing networks in the tech industry. So even in the period that I've been working from New Zealand as a consultant, we've actually been able to, behind the scenes, solve a lot of accessibility challenges before blind people have been too adversely affected by them. And I'm building great relationships. So if I was to contribute in the podcasting space, and President Riccobono was always clear that it was an asset that I could bring to the Federation, it needed to be a bit different. So Access On will still be challenging. We will talk to some of the developers of the technology that's coming out. And it's a wonderful golden age to be doing this, because we're at the beginning of the AI era. So many potential things that are going to change our lives. And the NFB needs to be there. We need to be strong. We need to be around the table. But that also means that you get to know people. And I am really confident that Access On will be the definitive technology podcast in the blind community, because we will tackle those issues in a detailed way. We've got the resources of the International Braille and Technology Center. So we will do comparisons. It'll be kind of like the consumer reports of blindness technology. We won't be afraid to tackle questions like, is iOS or Android the better option for particular use cases? How is Mac doing compared to Windows? All those what should I buy questions that really trouble people, because they know they've only got one shot at this for the next few years. So Access On's going to be dynamic, exciting, about an hour a week, and we hope that people will follow that in addition to the Nation's Blind podcast.
3: Absolutely. We don't see it as competition. We see it as a compliment. Because we can only do so much with the Nation's Blind podcast, and there's so much to do with technology. Now, what's interesting to me is in your description of how you operated hosting Living Blindfully, I always found you to be fairly objective. Of course, you weren't afraid to express your personal opinion about things, but I think that the beauty of what you brought to the table is if you had an opinion, you created space for other individuals with you know, the opposite opinion to have voice on your podcast. So I rest assured that that objective nature will still be present in Access On. So let's get down to the podcast. What do you think?
4: Well, wait a minute. Now, I had a question before we get to the podcast, if you don't mind, Anil.
3: No, don't mind at all.
4: And I want to go ahead and ask this because you mentioned it, but obviously I will understand if you don't have anything to share at this time. But you just said that in your role, we've already been able to make some significant changes or inroads so that things that could have been problems for blind people are not going to be problems. Are you able to share what any of those are?
5: I will be a bit general in some examples and very specific in others. So there are constantly beta processes going on that we have access to. And because the Federation has the ears of senior people in a lot of these tech companies, because my predecessors, people who are still here at the Federation, are respected for providing clear, honest advice and constructive criticism, we can sometimes bypass the usual processes and get to people to make sure that if we identify serious issues, they will be taken seriously and addressed. And we've done some troubleshooting with a few of those beta processes. But specifically, one example is Meta. We're working with the Facebook team. There's been a lot of change at Facebook in terms of their personnel with respect to accessibility. And that's meant that there's been a little bit of a loss of institutional knowledge. There may have been some communications channels which have been shut down inadvertently. And we know that people have had increasing difficulty accessing Facebook. Part of that is just that defects have crept in over time. And another part of it is that they have deprecated their MBASIC page, which they say they have done for security reasons. And that was the page that a lot of blind people were using on the desktop to use Facebook. But you can't access their new mobile option via the desktop. So we're working with them on that. And that is a long-term project. They know that they've got some work to do. They acknowledge that they need to communicate with blind people better. And they also have a vision for what Facebook should be like, which we support. We think they're on the right track. I think the jury is out in terms of how long this is going to take. There are some fixes that we want to see now so that blind people can continue to participate in the public discourse. And we're working with them on a regular basis. The communication keeps flowing. So I really appreciate Meta coming to the table. And we also meet regularly with all of the big tech, with Google, with Microsoft, with Amazon, and they come to us and say, okay, what have you got? What is the blind community telling you? So I would encourage members of the Federation to let us know what you're experiencing with these companies, because we can perhaps advance these issues in a way that is not possible for everybody.
3: Excellent.
4: Okay. I appreciate that very much. And I'm sorry for jumping in there, but it just seemed like a logical place to ask that question.
3: Oh, sure. I guess I had a little inside baseball, so I knew that the questions we have in store for Mr. Mohsen would have tapped into some of that and some of those others. So, Jonathan, we'd love to hear kind of in a broader context where you think technology is for blind people. But before we get those thoughts, let's just stop for a commercial break.
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3: And we're back. So, Jonathan, with your vast experience in access technology, give us an environmental scan of where you think the access tech is for blind people today.
5: I keep a gratitude journal, Anil, and I think it's really important because when you're in the advocacy game, sometimes it feels like all you're doing is banging your head against a brick wall, and that's not a good way to feel. But actually, if you take a look, we have made a lot of progress. And that poses new challenges. And I think that's why President Riccobono is investing in this new accessibility excellence role. Because in the past, we knew a lot of the key players, you know, we knew who to contact at Freedom Scientific or in earlier times, GW Micro, whatever. And they were the ones who worked with Microsoft to do a little bit of hackery. And I use that term in the best possible sense of the term to make sure that we got access. But now what's happened is that mainstream tech companies have become assistive tech companies too. And they are making decisions about what our screen readers are saying and how we receive information. And it's really important that the NFB is around those tables having discussions to ensure that, first, we're not disregarded, and second, that people aren't making assumptions about what it is that blind people need. And obviously, the big exciting area is this field of artificial intelligence. I know that there are some who are pretty worried about it and skeptical about it, but I also think that artificial intelligence has probably had a bigger impact on the lives of blind people than it has on most. When you look at the very rich visual descriptions that we're getting of the world these days, we know that in May of this year, OpenAI demonstrated at their event, and so did Brian Bashan demonstrate it at our convention in July, a technology where AI is using real-time video to describe what's going on in the world. Now, that is a huge opportunity, but it also has to be used responsibly. We have to set expectations around that. When is it appropriate to use it? What safeguards or guardrails do we put in place to make sure that this thing isn't hallucinating and perhaps giving us information that is disadvantageous? So that's why we need to be around the table having all these discussions and helping to shape the technology that will shape our lives.
3: Yeah, I realize that a lot of things we discuss here in this podcast are just teasers for things that you'll do in a more robust fashion on Access On. But I was curious when you were saying, you know, back in the day, it was very blindness specific technology. I do remember, you know, JAWS 1.2 for DOS and WordPerfect 5.1, which I know you don't agree was the best word processor ever, but that's a debate for another time.
5: We need to tell that story, Anil. So, you know, I went through a process, you know, is this Mosin guy a good fit for the executive leadership team? And I get that. I've been through those processes before. And I suddenly got this, I think this is what Americans call a curveball from Anil asking me some random question about WordPerfect 5.1. I'm thinking, what is this?
3: He gave the wrong answer, but we still hired him. It's okay. Yeah, I do miss those days. I felt like I was able to do everything, reveal codes, et cetera, but I'm glad that we're continuing to evolve. So my question related to your statement is, so are you thinking as we move toward the integration of accessibility into mainstream tech, as opposed to having separate blind tech, is that a real positive, or do you think that there are some negatives to that kind of trajectory?
5: It's potentially a positive in the sense that, you know, I like the fact that even today, a blind person can walk up to, I believe, any computer in the world, pretty much, and make it talk. Because we've got Narada in Windows, we've got VoiceOver in Mac, we've got ChromeVox in Chrome OS, and on it goes. I mean, that is a fantastic thing. I still am the kind of tech support person in my family, and you get together at Christmas time or whatever, and they're all there with their laundry list of tech questions. And I would have to install a screen reader, whatever that was, JAWS, Window Eyes, onto their computer before I could even help them. Now you just put Control Windows Enter or Command F5 or whatever, and you've got speech. I mean, that is a fantastic development. But where we have risks is if those companies are not engaging properly with the blind community and they make assumptions about what blind people hear. Now, I don't think I'm breaking any confidences because I've mentioned this to Microsoft directly several times. An example of this is at the moment in the current shipping build of Windows. If you press enter on a folder in File Explorer, from time to time, it now says working on it before you get the list of files.
4: I have noticed this.
5: Yeah, and I don't think any blind person would ever have thought that was a good idea. It's just verbiage that slows you down. You know that when you're pushing enter, it's working on loading the file, and it really doesn't take that long to do. So that's the kind of thing that we have to look out for. And there will be some who are saying that is such a trivial example, but the thing is, productivity is important. Any excess verbiage slows us down in terms of doing our job or getting the information we require. And if you let excess verbiage creep in, it all just starts to add up.
3: Exactly. I think a lot of the developers think that if something talks, that that's a plus, and not recognizing how blind people are using the tech.
5: Yeah.
4: By the same token, you're so right about your other point. I can give a concrete example. We have in my condo where I live, we have a business center that has some computers and printers that are there for everybody's use. And I don't have a printer in my apartment. I've decided that I don't really need one, and I don't have one connected to any of my computers. But I did need to print something, and I went down to the business center, and those computers are configured such that they don't want us to save anything on them. So because I didn't have a thumb drive with my what I wanted to print, I had to retype it. It was just a short thing, but I was able to, you know, just do control Windows Enter, pull up Narrator, go into Microsoft Word, quickly type and edit my text, and then print it at this computer that I had never touched before in my life. And that was a pretty empowering feeling.
5: Mm-hmm. Yes, it is. It is. It's real progress that we're making. So, you know, we've got a lot to do. But I think it's also important to point out that these things don't magic themselves into existence. And one of the reasons why we've made so much of this progress is the National Federation of the Blind. These companies have not done this initially anyway, out of the goodness of their hearts. Mm-hmm. And we've continued to advocate for positive change, and we'll continue to do that. It's really important that we don't take accessibility for granted. And an example of this from earlier this year is Sonos. And we'd all invested, well, many of us had invested
4: thousands
5: considerably in the Sonos ecosystem because they were so accessible.
3: And Sonos is the speaker, the sound system that blind people were using?
5: That's a good point. So Sonos is an audio system. They manufacture speakers and other products that allow you to connect audio devices to them. And the beauty of Sonos is that it is a multi-room system. They sync up beautifully. So if you've got Sonos all over your living environment, you can group speakers together. You can set alarms so that in the morning, you know, NPR or whatever you want to listen to comes on at the right time on the right speakers. It's a beautiful thing, except that they broke accessibility overnight. And that is a really serious concern when you've invested that much money in hardware to find that essentially you've been locked out of the technology that you purchased in good faith. So these things are precarious. We should never think that they might not go away. We mustn't take them for granted. And that's why it's so important that the NFB is vigilant and connected to these companies offering assistance.
3: Agreed. And it's important for us to develop those relationships and be respected by those technical partners, too. You talked about some discussions we've had with Meta. You just referenced our relationship with Microsoft, which we think is very open. We also recently, and I had the opportunity to participate in these calls along with you, had a call with Google. And I really respect the fact that you do enter into the room with that reputation, but you do it in a way that also demands respect from our partners, because they know that we as an organization have something viable to contribute.
5: Yeah, I endeavor to be constructive and give praise where it's due. Everybody, I mean, we're dealing with humans, and everybody likes to get acknowledgement for the hard work that they've done. And there is a lot of good stuff going on. I mean, when I think about that Google meeting, we lobbied them about having a toll-free number, for example. We said this will really help some blind people who, you know, don't have unlimited minutes, and they should be able to call accessibility support on a toll-free number. They delivered that because of the advocacy that we did. So there are a whole lot of things like that. So it was a good meeting because we talked about all those great things that they've done. They are getting there with head braille support, which will be great for particularly users of HumanWare braille displays who want to use Android with Bluetooth. And so we point out where things are going great, and that gives us a little bit more credibility and latitude to constructively say where we think there is need for further improvements. And I think the Federation is respected for the way that we conduct ourselves.
3: I agree. And because of that, they actively now reach out to us to proactively solicit our input around certain projects. So that's really helpful. When we're invited to participate at the beginning, it works out better for everybody.
5: Yeah, I've been involved in advocacy for a very long time, and I did government relations in New Zealand for some years. And one of the things I always found was that you know you've got a really good relationship going when they initiate contact and they say something like, we're thinking about doing this, how would the blind community react if we did this? And whether it's government relations or tech relationships, if you get to that point where you have that level of trust, you know you're on the right track, and we do have that kind of relationship with many organizations.
3: Exactly.
4: Well, so getting back then to the podcast, I know you've kind of given a broad overview, but what can we expect? What can our listeners expect to hear?
5: We are going to, where there's content, give you a little bit of a news brief at the top of the podcast, talking about breaking tech news this week. And some of them may relate to access tech companies, and some will relate to mainstream companies that blind people are using. So we're going to summarize that and always put the tech news through a blindness lens. We will often do feature interviews with representatives of companies who have something new to say, because the tech world is changing all the time. We're going to try and introduce a new feature called a tech tip, something really cool and useful that might make it easier to use your technology that some people may not know about. Just a handy little hint, and there'll be product demonstrations as well. We also want to try and replicate to some degree anyway what we had on Living Blindfully, which was a phenomenal amount of listener engagement. I mean, it was staggering how much stuff we were getting in from people all around the world. So initially, you'll be able to email accesson@nfb.org. You can attach an audio clip to that email, or you can just write your email down. Eventually, we will also get back up on WhatsApp for Access On, so you can contribute that way. And that, we hope, will take an increasing amount of the podcast, actual discussion, feedback, tips and tricks from listeners. We hope to get to the point where we can encourage listeners to send in demonstrations or recorded tech tips. So, you know, NFB is a grassroots organization, and we want Access On to reflect that.
3: Excellent. I'm glad you're highlighting that we want to curate content that is of interest to our members. So being led by the concerns and questions of our members is also going to be helpful in determining the content, but also, you know, continuing to develop these relationships with these major manufacturers will also inform our members, you know, to be prepared for any new innovative tech that's coming up or any potential accessibility concerns that we become aware of, so that, you know, don't upgrade to the next firmware version of this one because we've noticed that there are some access issues. So I'm looking forward to it. To it being a real beneficial tool, not only just for education, but providing information that allows people to still take advantage of access tech.
5: The one thing that I'm also committed to with Access On is not wasting people's time. I don't know how you guys feel about this, but sometimes there is just so much kind of banter and, I don't know, in jokes and things going on that it's hard to sit through many podcasts these days. And that's fine if people like that format.
3: We'll save that for The Nation's Blind.
5: but it's different if you just, like, you know, have a quick catch up at the beginning. That's a friendly thing to do. Sure. But sometimes the whole podcast is just kind of full of that stuff, and it's loose. We want to maintain a good technical standard. So you're going to get about an hour a week. That's our objective. It's a pretty ambitious objective.
3: Yeah.
5: And we're going to try and make sure that we don't waste people's time too much.
3: Excellent.
4: And I love that it's going to be a forum, because I think that's so important. One of the things that I think is so powerful about the Federation is that in technology and in other areas, we're always talking to each other as a community, and we're learning from each other. And of course, we don't just limit it to members, right? Because the community is always growing. We want new people to become involved all the time. And so I really love that this is going to be a forum to exchange ideas, including things that, you know, people may have discovered, you know, even tech solutions that other blind people may not know about, not only tips around the platforms that we're all using, but maybe we've discovered a device that works really well for us, or discovered an application or an app that maybe the community hadn't heard as much about before, but that we're finding useful. And it's one of the things I loved about Living Blindfully, and I'm really looking forward to it being integrated into Access On.
5: For sure. It's impossible for one individual to know everything about this space. It's just moving so fast, and it's become a vast space. So we want to tap into the resources of our listeners. I do find that Mastodon is a particularly useful resource for trying to keep up with a lot of this. And we are on Mastodon as well. You can follow Access On at nfb.social if you want to keep up with us there. I'm very much interested in engagement on Mastodon, feedback about what you'd like us to cover, any particular app, or getting a particular company on the podcast that interests you. So do make sure that if you're on Mastodon, and I hope you are, because I think the federated form of social media is the future, then follow us, Access On at nfb.social.
3: So Jonathan, you mentioned, you know, keeping a podcast crisp and informative. As we move toward closing, do you have any suggestions for other individuals out there who may be interested in setting up a podcast?
5: Ooh, well, we hope to do a webinar on this sometime next year, Anil, and so I hope people will be ready for that. Because
3: look at all these teasers we're putting in place here.
5: Yeah. Very nice. I see what you did there. That was very well done. But if I were to summarize it, I think there are two ways to come at this topic. One is to say, I want to start a podcast. And the other is to say, I have some expertise to contribute or an interest that I want to discuss with people. Maybe a podcast is the best vehicle for me to do that. And I often think that the second way is the one that tends to work for people, because if you decide to get podcasting but you don't really know what it's for, That's tricky. You don't have that fundamental foundation. So if you are going to start a podcast, you have to be clear about who is your audience, what makes your particular podcast stand out. Is it because of the knowledge that you have, or your personality, or the guests you can bring in? Maybe you have networks. Be really clear about who you're talking to, why you're talking to them, and what your format is. And what I was always told, because I'm a radio guy from way back, is when you're in front of your microphone, you should try and think like you are having a conversation with one person. Have in your mind that your archetypal listener is right there with you, and you're talking to that listener. And I've seen some amazing practitioners of that craft over the years.
3: Very nice. Very nice. And we're interested in knowing from our listeners, you know, if you have a podcast, please let us know. We're interested in knowing what the landscape looks like for blind people taking advantage of this particular information medium.
5: Yeah, that'll get like 20,000 responses right there.
3: Really? Wow. Is it that pervasive?
4: Yeah, there are a lot of members of the blind community, blind people and so forth, podcasting. And,
3: wow.
4: And you know, even a lot of these major tech companies have podcasts. So I sometimes feel like I haven't dived into the world of podcasts nearly as much as I should have. So I am sure that we will find out about all kinds of content that's out there. And I love that we're going to have a webinar, or that we're planning a webinar at least, because I think that will enhance that in the community. It's such a great form of communication for our community.
5: Yeah, you know, I think there's an affinity. It's perhaps a bit of a stereotypical statement, but I do believe it's true in general that there's an affinity between blind people and radio, because for those of us of a certain age, it's the medium that we grew up with and consumed the most. And it's something we can fully consume without any kind of adaptation. And I think there are a lot of blind people who do podcasts well because they just know intuitively how good radio should sound. And it's amazing to me, you know, when I was a kid, one of the things people told me was a blind person can't work in radio. And that predated the internet, when it was possible for me to just jump on Google and find out that that was nonsense. So I set up a radio station at the School for the Blind, and I invited all the radio people I could think of to come out and watch blind people doing radio. But to do that, I had to apply for a license. We raised all the money. We treated it as a commercial project. So we went out and raised all the funds to hire the equipment and the mast and all that kind of stuff. But the reason why I say that is that now it's possible with a station like Mushroom FM to broadcast to the world. And we've come an incredible long way. The medium has become democratized. And in a way, that's a blessing and a curse, right? The good part of this is that anybody can be a publisher. And the bad part of this is that anybody can be a publisher. So, you know, it is a concern in some respects, but it's also empowering for us. And I think there are all sorts of communities that each of us belongs to. And I do believe there is a blind community. We are united by certain challenges, misperceptions, equipment that we use, perhaps some cultural factors around blindness to some degree. And the internet, whether it be internet radio or podcasting, can bring us together. And I love that. And I have loved seeing other people taking up the mantle, really, that I began with the first blindness internet radio back in 1999. And now there's a whole ecosystem of it. And I think that's wonderful.
3: Wow. I mean, every time I talk to you, I learn something new about you. I'm reaffirmed that this is a wonderful fit for the Federation. And as President Rick Abona always says, Jonathan, welcome home. Glad to have you on board.
5: Thank you.
4: Absolutely, my friend. Absolutely, sir. We are so glad. And I love how your journey has come full circle, from learning about the Federation all the way there in New Zealand in the 1980s to now really coming home and being a part of our movement. You've long been a Federationist at heart. It's just an exciting development.
5: It is. And, you know, I had a Federationist say to me a couple of days ago, I'm so pleased to hear your news that you're coming over, you're going to be a part of it, but please don't lose your accent. And I thought, I wonder if that's going to happen.
3: Yeah, you're moving to Baltimore. You'll be saying, hon, and Baltimore. You'll get right in there. That'll be awesome.
4: And when your technology breaks, you'll say, my computer went up.
3: Well, I'm looking forward to what's going to happen with Access On. All of our Nations Blind podcast listeners will make some space every week, I'm sure. And until the first episode, just remember, you can live the life you want.
4: Blindness is not what holds you back.
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8: When Blindness Mattered, by Daniel B. Fry. There's a photograph on the page of Dan Fry. All of us are influenced by and absorb the attitudes of others, even when those attitudes don't seem to fit with our own personal experiences. This is particularly true for children and is one of the reasons why these Colonel books are so important to the National Federation of the Blind. Dan Fry reflects on how he rose above the limited expectations he faced as a child growing up in rural South Carolina. Here is what he has to say. My sister Debbie and I were sent to live with our paternal grandparents in the Low Country of South Carolina following the death of our father in July of 1980. Our mother had succumbed to critical injuries 2 years earlier after a serious car accident. Our flight from Texas to South Carolina during the early hours of that summer morning represents my first vivid memory of travel on an airplane. To this day, the sunrise I saw during that flight remains the most spectacular phenomenon I have ever seen. a brilliant orange-red ball of flames sitting alone on what appeared to be an infinite field of deepest, coldest blue sky. We were served French toast and given a packet of Eastern Airlines playing cards. After a few hours, we landed in South Carolina to start our new lives in the country. We lived with our grandparents in their two-bedroom house on an acre of farmland in the Cedar Creek community, some 10 miles outside of Nichols, a small town of about 10,000 people. In addition to the house, my grandparents owned an old tobacco barn, a wash house where laundry was done, a pump house for the well, and a chicken coop to mark the property line at the back of the farm. They had a garden in which they grew everything imaginable, including peanuts and the largest watermelons I have ever seen. The front of the house had a conventional raised porch with gray rotting planks of wood, a large evergreen tree that offered abundant shade across the circular dirt driveway, and a set of black and red rusting lawn chairs that kept the shade tree company year-round. Our place was about a quarter of the way down the wandering 4-mile dirt road that ran in front of our property. Only several years after I left my grandparents' custody was the road assigned a name by local officials in order for the Cedar Creek community to become part of the 911 emergency system. The Cedar Creek Baptist Church and Mr. Stanley's Country Store sat at the two ends of the dirt road, and both places were frequently a destination for my little sister and me, since getting lost was virtually impossible if you faithfully followed the side of the road until it ended. Despite the considerably longer distance from our house, Mr. Stanley's store was our favorite destination. We would buy 2 bottles of Pepsi Cola and 2 moon pies for $1. We'd temper the stifling heat and forget the clouds of gnats that perpetually inhabited South Carolina's low country by drinking our Pepsis and dipping our toes in the creek at the side of the dirt road halfway home from the store. The aroma of simple home cooking, animals at pasture, and the diverse scents of nature were prominent among my first impressions of our new neighborhood. On the first Sunday morning of our permanent residence with our grandparents, for instance, my grandmother took my sister and me out to the chicken coop to be unwitting witnesses to the summary execution of that day's dinner. She exhibited a calm, matter-of-fact attitude as she efficiently wrung the necks of 2 birds and then undertook the smelly and distasteful process of removing their feathers. Later, though, more pleasant odors of frying chicken and weekly baking wafted through the house and onto the front porch, which attracted my attention and diverted my mind from the recent violent encounter to which the Sunday birds had been subjected. Across the yard, a large pile of rotting potatoes lay, easily identifiable from a distance by smell, waiting to be carted across the road by the 2 newest members of the household and dropped into the adjacent woods to be returned to nature. In the garden, we would seek cleansing refuge from that task by inhaling the natural scent of freshly tilled ground and ripening strawberries. Finally, I particularly remember the distinctive sulfuric taste and smell of the water that came from the well, and that could be mitigated only by chilling in the refrigerator for several hours. Suffice it to say, we had been installed in an entirely new world, quite different from the suburban childhood we had spent in the outskirts of Austin, Texas. After about a week, our status as visiting grandchildren changed, and we adopted a routine more reflective of a family. Unfortunately for me, this development made it abundantly clear that my grandparents, being part of the broader society, had limited expectations about the abilities of a blind child. When the family rose at 6 to harvest butter beans from the garden, avoiding the heat of midday, I was expressly told that I could not join in this chore. I protested mightily but was led to believe that I was slow and would inhibit productivity. Instead, I was told to sit under the evergreen and shell beans as they were brought to me, an enviable duty for one who disliked physical exertion. Nevertheless, I knew it was an unfair privilege, and I felt quite dispirited about the assignment. Similarly, I was prohibited from performing most domestic chores, with the exception of rinsing dishes and scrubbing the bathroom. My sister, on the other hand, was asked to assume work responsibilities for both of us. The sibling resentment that this unfair treatment created became palpable, and my effort to explain that I did not enjoy the privileges I was receiving was understandably not fully believed or comprehended by my 10-year-old little sister. During these times I spent alone either in the guilty comfort of close proximity to our window air conditioning unit in the house or out under the evergreen tree, I first realized that blindness mattered. The disparate treatment that we received from our grandparents was not limited to the performance of household and farming tasks only. It also had recreational implications. My grandfather established the tradition of taking each of his grandchildren fishing for a day. The 2 would leave at 4 in the morning, carry the boat down to the river, and fish until late afternoon. They would share a lunch of Vienna sausages, crackers, and water. Most of all, they shared time together. Debbie had her turn, so did everybody else. I frequently inquired when it would be my turn, and it was always promised that we would manage the trip sometime. Ultimately, when Debbie and my grandfather were making their second trip, my grandmother confided that he didn't want to be responsible for a blind person on the water. In retrospect, I am not persuaded that I ever really yearned to spend a day on a smelly boat with a limited diet and the prospect of getting my hands dirty, but at the time it seemed a special opportunity denied. At that moment, blindness mattered. In September, my grandmother took me aside and explained that I would be going to the South Carolina School for the Deaf and Blind in Spartanburg, some 300 miles north of home. Oh, how I cried. I argued that I didn't want to leave Debbie alone so soon after coming to a new home. I explained that my parents had enrolled me in public school since the third grade and that I had been coping well. I swore that I'd be a good boy if they just let me stay home. Despite these petitions, the decision was made, and we drove to the Red Hills of the Upper State, where I resumed my education. Again, with the objective counsel of time and distance, I can see that this arrangement had advantages for me, but they were not the advantages that my grandparents perceived, and ultimately it was clear that blindness mattered. Finally, I remember telling my grandmother that I wanted to be a lawyer, since my father had told me that being a policeman wasn't practical if you couldn't drive a car. I told her that Dad, a policeman himself, had told me that I'd have to work really hard and save lots of money in order to go to college. She lovingly but firmly doused these dreams with cold water, suggesting that I'd better plan to make brooms or, if I were lucky, hope to be a preacher in the Baptist church, where you could find jobs without formal theological training. My grandfather's pessimism about my academic aspirations was more brusquely conveyed when he observed with exasperation that all I did was read those damn Braille books, an ironic complaint since I wasn't allowed to use my hands for harvesting, fishing, or other meaningful contributions toward the well-being of the family. By summer's end, I was certain that blindness mattered. One of the unanticipated advantages of going to the school for the blind was my immediate exposure to the work of the National Federation of the Blind, NFB. South Carolina affiliate leaders established the nation's first junior chapter of the NFB on the campus at Cedar Springs, and I quickly took an interest in the chapter and also in the activities and philosophy of our national movement. I cannot fully convey the self-confidence and emotional security I absorbed from reading the empowering banquet speeches of Dr. Kenneth Jernigan given to me by organization leaders. I benefited immeasurably from the indulgent mentoring of older blind men and women who cared enough to devote some time to affirming my dreams. I began to seek permission to stay away from home on the weekends and ultimately managed to emancipate myself from my grandparents' custody. The NFB had given me the gift of belief in myself and the promise that hard work could yield unlimited personal accomplishment. Upon reflection, I feel a measure of pride that I was gradually able to persuade my grandmother of my capacity to help the family. When my sister and grandfather went on yet another fishing trip, incidentally an activity that Debbie never really enjoyed, my grandmother asked me to help her pick butterbeans in the garden. She was pleasantly surprised that I could effectively empty the bushes, even finding beans among the leaves that she had missed because of relying on vision. I never minded aching muscles or being drenched in perspiration. I wished only that my grandmother had possessed the courage to allow me to help in these basic ways with my grandfather present, but that was probably a more complicated request than simply sorting out the truth about blindness. Emboldened by the philosophy and programs of the NFB, I learned that my early conclusion that blindness matters was correct. More important, however, is the fact that our collective efforts are helping to make certain that blindness matters less and less in the larger scheme of things. Today, I am employed as the National Advocate for the Association of Blind Citizens of New Zealand, ABCNZ, where I am professionally charged with making sure that blindness doesn't matter quite so much. Occasionally, I recollect that first remembered flight and believe that the freedom I felt seeing that amazing sunrise and limitless sky has largely come to fruition in my life. I have no doubt, though, that blindness will always, to some extent, influence my experiences and color my perceptions. I have learned that, for those of us who cannot see, blindness is an integral part of our character as human beings. I have come to understand that blindness will always matter, but that what matters most is the way we come to understand blindness.
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9: Our next speaker became blind in her teenage years and was, like so many of us, unsure what that would mean for her life. Unfortunately, she learned about a radio astronomy project which captured her imagination and gave her motivation for an entire career. Now, one of my first assignments for the National Federation of the Blind as a staff member was to put together science programs. And starting in late 2003, I was part of our key relationship team with the folks at the National Aeronautics and Space Administration. I spent a lot of time with the folks at the Goddard Space Flight Center. And in 2005, there's a lot of talk about this young woman that they had as a blind intern at Goddard. And I was just asking her, because I don't think we ever actually met each other at that time, but I know that I heard a lot about Wanda Diaz and the work that she was doing as an intern at that time. And so it's really great that our stories intersected there,

them much better. And I was really happy to come across her again when I had the opportunity to attend the National Federation of the Blind of Puerto Rico convention last year. So here to speak with us about the work that she does and to inspire us about the opportunities for blind people in science, technology, engineering, and math is Wanda Diaz-Merced.

0: Morning, evening, afternoon to you all. You sound so full of energy. That is the effect, scientifically, that is the effect of a good lunch and a wonderful, magnificent convention organized with only the human centered in the organization of the convention. Congratulations to you all. President Rico Bono, thank you so much for the very kind invitation to present here at the convention. It is the highest honor, and I wouldn't be anywhere else. It took me almost 24 hours to arrive. I left, it was supposed to be 6 hours, but then it multiplied by four.
1: Tell them what time you got to the hotel.
0: Oh, that was the longest time to arrive to the hotel. But, before it multiplied to infinite, it stopped. We all got together, we put our hands to work, and mainly my determination to say no. I need to be in New Orleans. So you better take me there. That was it. Sometimes we have to be firm, right? Respectful, but firm. I also want to thank my people from the National Federation of the Blind Puerto Rico, who are sitting back there with all their energy. It has been because of their love, not only their love, but their support and their advice. That many things in my life has begun to move in the direction of victory. And many victories that are cooking right now that I will not tell you about that. So, I will tell you a little bit of my story, which is a story I don't have a long time, right? But it's a story that is unconventional, inside the unconventionalities or conventionalities of our histories. I humbly will begin my story relating to you or based on humble conversations that I have had with scientists that are blind and scientists that are early onset disabilities, that they study science, but then they finish working on accessibility or education and people outreach, or doing something else not related to the science, which is what they trained themselves to do. Education and people outreach is very important. It's the most important. It's the basis of everything. But if I didn't study to do education and people outreach, why do you divert me to education and people outreach? My sight loss sped severely and aggressively. I'm diabetic since I was a child, very, very, very small. And my sight, or my vision, or how do you say that in English? Help from Puerto Rico. My sight loss sped severely and aggressively. And already at my early 20s, I was totally blind. I only have 5% of sight vision or peripheral vision on one eye. So I cannot read if I'm in darkness or in this air. I do not know if there is light in this room. I assume there is, because sighted people, they need to orientate, right?

0: but I cannot orientate unless I have my very good friend, the cane. So by being here with you and having accepted the invitation, the very kind invitation from President Rico Bono, I trust that we will reach a time when, if we do education and people are rich, it's because of choice and not because we have been diverted into that. That when we are in the education realm, when we are getting educated, we will be able to worry only about getting good grades than to improve the accessibility of material that had to be accessible before getting to our hands. That we will be able to focus on our human development, on the development, on the skills that we want to develop. Because I experienced losing my sight late during my development, so I experienced and I learned using monosensorial styles. With monosensorial, I mean using your sight. That was the main style at that moment. Because I experienced that. And being very, very careful with my words, having then later lost that kind of freedom, it brings me to grief at the thought of the countless peoples that give up, that stop considering, and even think that the field, the work market, or even the field of science, but I'm talking about the work market, going to have a job and be productive, not only for society, but for yourselves, is something that is reserved for just a few. And with that, it makes me grieve the thought of the countless peoples that may just give up, not contributing to society. So today, being said that, I'm here as a scientist who uses multisensorial perception or the many human senses, sight, touch, sense, the tongue, we are not using it right now, but who says that we are not going to use it? That use combination of sensorial human senses or multisensoriality to explore, to use our perception to scrutinize data sets, to do exploration of astronomy information. I do not do accessibility for the sake of the ones coming behind me, for the millions that will raise after this convention today. I don't do accessibility. When people come to ask me about accessibility, I tell them, go and ask a specialist on accessibility. I didn't study that. I'm a scientist who focus on doing research and producing results on my research. So, thank you. So the situation of lack of access led me to do an interdisciplinary doctorate on human-computer interaction and astrophysics. So as I was doing my PhD in astrophysics and analyzing data, I had to build a prototype that I had to use in order to analyze the information. A good mentor at NASA Goddard Space Flight Center, his name was Robert Candy. He gave me the opportunity to go to work with him as an intern. My grades were very, very, very bad. They were the shame of the university. I was almost like, I don't know how the grading is in here in the United States, but my best grade was a D, almost an F. But I would pass the class. I was studying hard, but not understanding anything that was happening in the classroom. And perhaps you have heard this before, but when sneaking a recorder into the classroom, after recording the mathematics or the nuclear physics class, the only thing that I would be able to understand was these sounds. You put this here, there, and substitute here, and then after you do this, and this is the result. Nothing else. So not even my professors had the skills to convey with words what they were explaining. I was completely left out of their loop. So when I'm working with Bobby at NASA, he said, Wanda, I want you to do a project in order to translate the data that is saved in the heliophysics data facility databases into sound for blind people to become familiarized with the data that is saved in that database. And I said, I don't want to become familiarized because I'm already familiarized. I want to do the science. So he said, well, make it so. So I began working 24/7 in order to make this this data not only accessible. Remember, I don't work with accessibility, but to make it accessible to Wanda and for Wanda to be able to listen and to find ways so other people can extract science from the data. So we worked 24/7. Because even though he was asking for blind people to become familiarized, and I didn't want to become familiarized, he was giving me a scenario. And I said, this is the scenario to move things forward, to demonstrate to my mentor who is trusting me. He trusts that I can do this. He said, make it so. Make it happen. I need to honor that trust, and I need to show him that he's not losing my time with me. So I worked 24/7. I wouldn't go out. I wouldn't socialize with the other interns. Why would I socialize with them? I wouldn't understand what they were talking about. They would talk about these huge projects, saying words that I had never heard before. And because I couldn't read, I couldn't even imagine how those words were written. It was a very, very bad situation. But my mentor, very patiently, he answered all the questions very respectfully. And one day I said, Bobby, I don't know if I can finish the goal, if I will be able to achieve the goal. And he said, the only thing I need is for you to continue doing what you do, working really, really, really hard. What I like of you is that you're not waiting for anyone to come and do it for you. And I took that as a strengthening of that act of trust. At the end of the semester, I published my very first scientific paper on the most energetic explosions in the universe called gamma ray bursts. And we released the first edition of the sonification prototype. So we did experiments, because why these people were not using sound? Is this a Wanda thing? Or is this something that that they stopped using it because they are very smart? These people, they know it all. It must be because of a reason, but I couldn't find evidence. So I did experiments, and from the experiments with professional astronomers at the University of Harvard, the Center for Astrophysics, the Harvard Smithsonian Center for Astrophysics, we evidence with professional astronomers that sound increases sensitivity to events in the astronomy information that by nature are blind to the human eye. Transforming completely our role in the science from benefactors only focusing on education and people outreach to benefactors of the science that can come to the science and with our skills make more discoveries and reach the discoveries in science. And with that, that gave us a big impulse, because it also revealed a huge fracture in the sciences, that because of the evolution of machinery and technology focusing on monosensorial technologies and monosensorial productivities had left out other performance styles in order to produce better science and produce results for society. So I have been going from one observatory to the next, to the next, to the next, to the next, to the next, to the next, to the next, and infinitely to the next, always being diverted to education and people outreach. But when I noticed that they come to divert me to education and people outreach, I said, I didn't come here to do that. You need to hire someone that will focus on that. And when I do my science, with my science done, I will go and do education and people outreach. So I went into Italy, and my mentor in Italy, late Dr. Stavros Katsanevas, he said, I trust sound as gravitational science do. I trust sound to allow us to peruse more information from gravitational wave telemetry or measurements. So we analyzed a very well-known event in the gravitational wave community. And we did it that way because no one would be able to contradict my findings. If I would find something new, I would say, you have perused that data over and over, and you couldn't find what I found. So we analyzed the data using audio, and we were able to find things that were blind to artificial intelligence, machine learning algorithms, and also to the other collaborators in the gravitational wave sciences. And I want to play the sounds for you. Forgive me. I deeply apologize. Okay. Can you click on the speaker? I apologize. I will find it.
1: I'm right here.
0: Yes. Oh, there it is. You will hear, I will not tell you, right? You need to notice the change. It's very subtle, it's very fast, and it's at some point in the data set. Sighted people, machine learning algorithms, it is augmented, right? So we zoom into the data. We augment the data in order to make it very, very, very sensorially perceptible with the ear of everyone. But I'm going to play it and you gravitational waves.

0: So after coming back from Italy, or being in Italy with working with my mentor, I realized that the work for equality and the work for us to mainstream in the job market, in economy, in society, that those two jobs, those two tasks are equal, are prestigious, and we should pay the same attention to the two tasks, are of the same equality, and are equally important. Thankfully, and very enterprisingly, and looking to the future, Her Royal Highness, Dr. Princess Nisreen El Hashemite, established a new organization under the Royal Academy of Sciences International Trust. This organization is called Science in Braille. These are professional scientists that are doing their science. They are producing science. I go around just making sure they are doing their science. They are performing their science, and we sit down in order to transform not only the scientific economy, but the work economy into a multi-sensorial economy that will allow us to perform at our own maximum, and that will support and enhance the ways we have to perform at our own maximum. So this work also includes having very difficult conversations with different peoples, right? Because sometimes the economy depends on monosensorial technologies, on monosensorial ways of performing. So sometimes difficult conversations and sometimes convincing stakeholders this is the way to go, because our skills produce more science and more benefits to society. So again, multisensoriality is not for accessibility, not yet. It's to produce more results for society and the economy. And you are the ones with the skills from birth, because you lost your sight in any way. You are the ones that can come into that economy and transform that economy into one that will autonomously give the chance to everyone. Right now, we are using sonification. Sonification has gone to Luxembourg. The Asteroid Foundation is using it for defense. It's being used to do diagnosis on neonates or recién nacidos. I do not know how to say that. Neonates at birth. But you know, when a child is born, it recently comes out of the mother, right? So doing diagnosis of autism to children, also being explored to use it in flights for astronauts and to security for pilots, also to training for people in the autism spectra and many other things. My students, they do that. Some of them, they didn't know how to divide when they were in high school. And I think they build antennas, they learn to divide, they learn to do their operations, they don't give up, and I think, and I believe, and I'm completely sure they are the most outstanding people in the world, because they didn't allow any social stigma to stop them. They took things in their hand, and they transformed it, and they didn't give up in their dreams. Right now, we are all, this is how I want to finish, we are all at the stage of life. Each and every one of you is at the stage of life with the future in your hands. The decisions we take here at the National Federation of the Blind, it moves the country forward. It moves each of our lives forward. At all moments, is our time to win. And we will achieve equality by keeping focus, not being diverted, and by not giving up. And remember, always keep in mind that to win is to never give up. Thank you, and I apologize.
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0: Red, White, and Blind, Your Way, If Not My Way, Toward Serving, by Kyle Ryan Kuiper. A photo appears on the page, the caption, Kyle Ryan Kuiper. From the editor, At last, here is an article about the ways we can serve a country that for too long has said no thanks, no place for you, no way for you to help in jobs that add to our defense and help save lives. Though this is what we were told when we asked, it seems there were and are alternatives. Here is the story of Kyle Ryan Kuiper, a man who lives in Texas and who has found ways to serve his country and offers us his story and some recommended alternatives. During my 2 decades as a vocational rehabilitation counselor, I have always been heartened by the eagerness of people who are blind or live with other disabilities to do their part, often including a very strong wish to serve their country as a member of the military or as a first responder. We are Americans, and just like that 1% who serve in uniform, we match that statistic in desire and in a goal to remove barriers and improve these vital institutions. Most likely, we are even more motivated because someone with low expectations and a lack of scope has told us we cannot do it. Per my observation, this enthusiasm to join crosses all age and impairment demographics, whether physical, sensory, psychological, developmental, intellectual, or most often, a combination of some or all of the above. More times than I can count, after my first adult decade pops up in conversation or someone sees my memorabilia in my office, I have been told by my clients, "You are so lucky to have been able to do that." I agree, but most of them have opportunities too, for there is a way for them to do their bit as well. But they should follow my advice, and not my example. When I was about 8 years of age, I watched, for the first of 1,000 times, the John Wayne classic, Sands of Iwo Jima. Right then and there, I determined to become a United States Marine. Because I lost my father at an early age, my mother signed me up for the Big Brother program. I was matched with a U.S. Army Ranger Mustang second lieutenant. For most of the next 10 years, he prepared, educated, and trained me to be successful in the military, in spite of his humorous competitive disgust at my Marine Corps aspirations. But my dreams were shattered when the Navy physician unilaterally disqualified me from all branches due to my family ophthalmologist's notation of a diagnosis of retinitis pigmentosa in my chart. The ensuing months were not good. I became depressed and got in trouble with the law. My family saved me, both from jail and my dilemma. My sister introduced me to the American Red Cross, where I quickly dove in headfirst, becoming certified in CPR and first aid, then moving up to becoming an instructor and later an instructor trainer. Part of my volunteer and later paid Red Cross service was as a first aid team member and leader. That is when I rubbed elbows with county emergency medical technicians, which set my course for the next decade. The Lord works in mysterious ways. Before Sergeant Slaughter stormed the beaches of Iwo Jima, I had been enthralled with paramedics John Gage and Roy DeSoto on the television show Emergency, so my life adjusted to an earlier setting. After completing 3 levels of emergency medical services qualifications and becoming nationally registered, attending the State Fire Academy, accumulating hundreds of hours in specialized training, and becoming certified as one of the first air medical communications specialists in America, I was able to work as a Metropolitan EMS paramedic, County Fire Rescue Medic and Safety Captain, and ultimately as an EMT team member on an elite helicopter unit at Arkansas Children's Hospital. The Defense Department checked a recruit's vision, but lucky for me back then, the Fire and Emergency Medical Services did not. So even though classified as legally blind, I managed to squeak through. How did I manage to disguise my failing vision? It was not easy and, looking back, not smart. My first field training officer shared his trick after a prior 23 years in Air Force crash rescue. It was to always carry a clipboard so everyone thinks you are inspecting them. I also allowed my colleagues to believe that I was the world's most prolific collector of flashlights, as I had them on headbands, mounted on my fire helmet, and at least 3 or 4 in my medic kits and pockets. In addition, I determined that if I was promoted faster than anyone else, stayed one of the most qualified medics, and remained the youngest fire captain anyone remembered, I could always be in charge and never get into a situation where my retinas were a problem. One of my better workarounds was taking the opportunity to fill the slot of being the safety captain for my department. This is the officer who stands off to the side and makes sure everyone comes out alive. So I held the rank that benefited me in other settings, but I was able to oversee rather than be on the search or hose teams. Later in my career, when peripheral and night vision were all but gone, I found that working as an emergency medical helicopter communications specialist was a good fit for me, so I was able to complete my decade at minimal risk to anyone. As I alluded to above, I don't recommend my path because it was not the smartest or most transparent way. In fact, it was potentially dangerous. But I am older and wiser now, and I know of ways in which my blind family and others with disabilities may engage that need to serve. The first option has already been covered, becoming a volunteer at the local American Red Cross chapter. There are multiple ways to volunteer in safety, health, disaster, blood, or volunteer services. I worked multiple natural disasters, military support, family fire and support of the fire department, first aid stations, on mobile blood stations, and even teaching lawnmower safety to kids wanting to work over the summer. Of course, you can become certified in CPR and basic life support and become an instructor, by extension saving many lives as your students go out and apply their knowledge. Another very valuable way to serve is on your local or county volunteer fire department, where every fire chief is looking for manpower. Even if you are not able to serve on a hose, ladder, or rescue company, although I know of at least one totally blind firefighter who serves on his department's pumper, you can still be an important part of the unit, working in department or station administration, communications, or just helping out around the firehouse. Likewise, city dwellers should research the many support job titles in the local paid and first responder agencies, where you can prepare for, apply, interview, and work alongside the frontline personnel in office work, supply and logistics, communications, maintenance, etc. For those who are young, joining an Explorer Scout post may be a very rewarding way to serve, working alongside first responders in the community. All citizens may request to do a ride-along with police, fire, and ambulances, therefore making connections with managers and command officers, and possibly opening up career doors with agencies who have not successfully recruited employees with disabilities. Then there are the two big military auxiliary options, the U.S. Air Force Civil Air Patrol and the U.S. Coast Guard Auxiliary. Both are 100% civilian volunteer managed and staffed without regard to any physical requirements. But you still work under their Defense and Homeland Security Department branches. These squadrons and flotillas are located throughout the country, near most airports, lakes, rivers, and coastal ports, and are always eager to bring in new uniform volunteers. A simple Google search of USAF, CAP, or USCG Auxiliary in your local area or research on their national websites will provide plenty of exciting information. The rehab counselor in me would be remiss if I did not suggest state and federal civilian service, which is key in providing services we can fill. Examples include working as a Defense Department civilian employee, working on the staff of FEMA, the NTSB, the FBI, or similar state agencies. You may be a candidate for a position I now hold at the U.S. Department of Veterans Affairs, serving those who put their lives out there for all of us. My clients and friends are correct. I am very lucky, actually humbly honored, to have done my duty, although if I had to do it all over again with my current knowledge, I would follow the advice in this article and not my story of fake it until I break it. Many of my peers are now fire chiefs and emergency medical commanders. They are aware that I never told them about my sight loss, but most still do not know that I was also completely deaf in one ear during that decade. They did not check hearing back then either, but I probably broke the intent of their rules by taking advantage of a loophole. They examine everything now. A satisfying outcome of sharing this article for me would be that each member of my blind and extended disability family who feels that inner need to be in the service of their nation and community finds that pathway and lives out their lives, proud to have done their part in making America a better place. In every course I taught, I told every graduating student as I looked them in the eyes and handed them their certificate, just do something.
1: Letting the world know that blindness is not the characteristic that holds us back. We're NFBRN, the National Federation of the Blind Radio Network.
2: Medical Device Non-Visual Accessibility Act, H.R. 4853. Issue. Inaccessible digital interfaces prevent blind individuals from independently and safely operating medical devices that are essential to their daily healthcare needs. Medical devices with a digital interface are becoming more prevalent and less accessible for blind Americans. The rapid proliferation of advanced technology is undeniable. Most new models of medical devices, such as glucose and blood pressure monitors, along with the emergence of in-home devices that offer medical care options, such as chemotherapy treatments and dialysis, require consumers to interact with a digital display or other interfaces. This new technology has been and continues to be developed and deployed without non-visual accessibility as an integral part of the design phase, which creates a modern-day barrier. The inaccessibility of these medical devices is not a mere inconvenience. If accessibility for blind consumers is omitted from the medical technology landscape, the health, safety, and independence of blind Americans will be in imminent danger. Telehealth currently makes up 20% of all medical visits, and more healthcare providers are looking to expand telemedicine services. Unfortunately, these visits assume that a person has easy access to accessible medical devices in order to take their own vitals. As a result of inaccessibility, blind and low-vision Americans are at a distinct disadvantage when it comes to receiving the same virtual healthcare as their sighted counterparts. Non-visual access is achievable, as demonstrated by a number of mainstream products. Apple has incorporated VoiceOver, a text-to-speech function, into all of their products, making iPhones, MacBooks, and Mac desktops, and iPads fully accessible to blind people right out of the box. Virtually all ATMs manufactured in the United States are accessible, and every polling place is required to have a non-visually accessible voting machine. Frequently, a simple audio output or vibrotactile feature can make a product accessible at little to no additional cost for manufacturers. Current disability laws are not able to keep up with advancements due to the expeditious evolution of medical technology and its incorporation into medical devices. Although the Americans with Disabilities Act and other laws require physical accessibility for people with disabilities, e.g. wheelchair ramps, braille in public buildings, no laws protect the blind consumer's right to access medical devices. The National Council on Disability concluded that accessibility standards lag behind the rapid pace of technology, which can interfere with technology access. This trend of inaccessibility will continue if accessibility solutions are ignored. Only a fraction of medical device manufacturers has incorporated non-visual access standards into their product design, while others continue to resist these solutions. Solution: Medical Device Non-Visual Accessibility Act, H.R. 4853. Calls on the Food and Drug Administration, FDA, to promulgate non-visual accessibility standards for Class 2 and Class 3 medical devices. The FDA will consult with stakeholders with disabilities and manufacturers and issue a notice of proposed rulemaking no later than 12 months after the date of enactment of the Act. No later than 24 months after the date of enactment of the Act, the FDA will publish the final rule including the non-visual accessibility standards. Requires manufacturers of Class 2 and Class 3 medical devices to make their products non-visually accessible. Manufacturers will have 12 months following the publication of the final rule to ensure that all of the Class 2 and Class 3 medical devices they produce are non-visually accessible. Authorizes the FDA to enforce the non-visual access standards for Class 2 and Class 3 medical devices. Any manufactured device found to be out of compliance, whether by a public complaint to the FDA or by an independent FDA investigation, will be considered an adulterated product under the Federal Food, Drug, and Cosmetic Act. Goal: End unequal access to medical devices for blind Americans. Co-sponsor the Medical Device Non-Visual Accessibility Act, H.R. 4853. To co-sponsor H.R. 4853, contact Gidget Benitez, Health Policy Council, Representative Jan Schakowsky, Democrat, Illinois, 09. 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
4: Hello and welcome to the Nation's Blind Podcast. I'm Melissa Riccobono, and I am here once again with one of my favorite people,
5: Anil Lewis, And I'm here with one of my favorite people. It's good to see you, Melissa.
4: It's good to see you.
5: Missed you on the last podcast. Glad you're back.
4: Well, thank you. Yes, I'm very happy to be back. I can't remember. Yeah. There was something going on with one of my children, I believe.
5: Isn't there something always going on with children?
4: Or it might have been me. It might have been acupuncture. I don't know. Oh, I think it was acupuncture. I had some vertigo before the new year. That was really unpleasant.
5: Sorry to hear that.
4: 100% do not recommend. But I'm much better now and very happy to be back with all of you. How's your new year going so far?
5: It's going great. I mean, I'm on the podcast with you. I mean, how could it get any better? I think many of our listeners are going to find this particular episode really important. I mean, it's core to who we are and what we do. It's about employment. And I think many people be very surprised, you know, that blind people are engaged in so many different types of careers and jobs. So I'm looking forward to us discussing that and also discussing some of the challenges that blind people face in obtaining employment.
4: Yeah, no, I'm excited. Our 15-year, well, she's not 15 yet. She'll be 15 in May. And we were talking over the holiday break, and she was saying, I need to find a job this summer. And her dad and I said, great, go out there and do it.
5: That's a great job, parents.
4: And she is legally blind. But she is really excited about it. And she's a true extrovert. So I'm not actually super surprised that she wants to do this. But I am really excited for her. I'm excited for her as she begins this journey. And it sort of made me think about my first job, which was actually at a park where they played baseball. And the park had a concession stand, and we sold all sorts of stuff, chips and candy and popcorn and cheese curds and also beer. And my brother said to me when I was in high school, freshman in high school,
5: cheese curds and beer, and you're selling this in high school
4: and beer, right? Okay. Well, it's Wisconsin. Okay. Yeah. So, you know, he said to me, would you like this job? It's cash. So you'll get, it's once a week, and you know, you can have the Monday when the women play softball. So it'll be mostly the women and their kids. And, you know, you can have your music on out there and do this and that, but you'll be selling all this stuff, but you're not 18. So somebody does have to be in there with a liquor license. And so my mom, actually, bless her, went to bartending or went to the little class. It was a bartending class. It wasn't like the whole school. But she got her liquor license so she could tap the beer, and I was able to do all the other selling and things.
5: You had me nervous for a little while. I see you, little underage kids, slinging beer mugs.
4: No.
5: I was about to offer the views of the host are not those of the organization.
4: No, we did it right.
5: Awesome. What a cool job.
4: And I mean, it was really a job that had my brother not asked me, I wouldn't have even known about it. Had my mom not been willing, because it was way the heck out in the country, it was probably a good 15 minutes or so from my house. And of course, I couldn't drive, being born blind. And so my mom was really the one that was able to kind of help me get the job, because she helped me get there. And then she also helped me by doing the bartending class. And then when I became 18, I actually got my license. And so there were some days that I was out there, you know, more by myself. So anyway, it was fun. But there were things, now I think about it and I think, oh, I wish I had the reader for the money. I mean, that was the biggest thing, especially with little kids, making sure that they gave me the right money, making sure that I was giving them the right change. There were some mistakes once in a while, and I always felt really bad about that. We always worked it out. What was your first job, Anil?
5: Oh, well, I'll talk briefly, but I think we have three guests that we really want to highlight. But my first job that the government actually took out taxes on was working at the Kroger's grocery store, which, you know, I was sighted at the time, but it gave me a whole lot of skills. I worked as a bass cart person, bagging groceries. Then I worked in produce, worked as a cashier, worked in stock, lots of different opportunities, lots of learning. My first job as a blind person was actually a Braille instructor and technology instructor. So some of what we'll talk about today, I guess, will allow me to expound on some of the work I did in those spaces. But let's move to our three guests here. Who would you like to introduce first there, Melissa?
4: How about I introduce, or just bring in, she can introduce herself, my voice clone twin. Now, our podcast listeners are going to have to tell me if they believe that we sound alike, because many, many, many people have told both she and I that we sound very much alike. So this is Leah Stone. How are you, Leah?
6: I am really good, Melissa. Thank you. How are you?
4: I'm doing great. So what was your first job?
6: So my first job, which, you know, in retrospect, they probably shouldn't have hired me to do this.
5: I'm sorry. Hold on just a second. Just a second. Now, listeners, you can't tell me that that did not sound like Melissa Riccobono. Go right ahead, Leah. Go.
4: It doesn't sound like me, but anyway, go on.
6: I don't hear it, but yeah. Anyway, so I was hired to be an aide on a school bus during the summer at the school bus company that my mom drove for. And during the summer is when, you know, the only kids being transported are kids with pretty significant disabilities who are going to year-round school. So it was my job to be the eyes and ears on the bus while my mom was driving. Now, at this point, my eyes did not work. So in retrospect, that was maybe not the, you know, best safety decision given the length of a bus, for example. But yeah, that was my first job.
5: So I guess I'll bring Janice in. And we neglected to state that both Lee and Janice are actively working with our NFB Employment Committee. Hi, Janice.
7: Hi, Anil. Yes, we are working with this fast approaching date for the Washington seminar, the career fair at Washington seminar. So I'll do the same thing. My first job was as a camp counselor, which fit my personality. I ended up in HR. I love people. And I think it was, you know, all of the campers ending up on my bunk at night, you know, missing their dog and their brother and their sisters and everything about home. So I've been taking care of people, it feels like, my whole life. But my first professional job and the job that I do now is in human resources. I looked at it last night, 28 years.
5: Wow.
7: I know.
5: She started when she was 2 years old.
7: Exactly.
4: She did. Absolutely. She did.
7: I was surprised, but I lost my vision in 2011 and it took me a little bit, but I ended up at the company I am working for now, NIB. And I think it was like 6 years after I started there, I returned to HR. And so now I'm a recruiter for NIB and I love it.
5: Very nice. We have one more guest there. Melissa, will you do the honors?
4: Sure. Another one of my favorite people whose daughter just had a birthday recently, and he is the president of Washington, D.C. This is Sean Calloway. How are you, Sean?
8: Oh, Melissa, I'm doing fine. By the way, you do sound like Leah.
5: And Melissa, just to give you a little ammunition, now, people tell me that I look like Sean
8: all the time.
4: Oh, that's hilarious.
5: But I count that as a compliment. I count that as a compliment. If they tell me I look as good as Sean, then well, I'm saying yes. Thank you.
4: I'm happy to sound like Leah. I just don't hear it, you know, anyway. So what was your first job, Sean?
8: Well, my first job, I actually worked for Domino's Pizza.
5: What did you do at Domino?
8: I flipped pizzas, man. I flipped them and, you know, yeah, I was in the 10th grade and I flipped pizzas for Domino's. And then after I experienced my vision loss, my first job after my vision loss was I worked for Catholic Charities. I was a social worker.
5: Oh, nice.
8: Working in social work, coming straight out of grad school. And yep, so that was my first gig. I worked at a sort of a clinic working with individuals who experienced substance abuse. So that was way back in 2002.
5: Now, Janice shared a little bit about what she's doing now. Leah, what are you doing? And Sean, what are you doing professionally now?
6: So I do a lot of things. Like Sean, I also have an MSW and I'm a licensed social worker. I am a child and adolescent therapist at a telehealth agency. I do some digital accessibility work and freelance tech recruiting when the market isn't on fire. But my new day job, where I am hiding in a supply room right now for this call, is as a VR counselor at our state's blindness agency.
5: Nice. Now, you do know that this is a podcast you're participating on that will be available in all these streaming venues, right? So
6: I got a union. I'm good. This is my lunch break.
5: Okay, good. How about you, Sean?
8: Well, currently I work for the U.S. Department of Health and Human Services, work under the administration on Community 11. So I'm a project officer, and I primarily work with the traumatic brain injury programs. We call them TBI state partnership programs that we fund in 31 states. Also, I have a part-time job. I'm a case manager, part-time case manager for the Columbia Lighthouse for the Blind. So mainly I do case management, of course, psychosocial assessments, and conduct peer support groups. So love both jobs. Can't complain at all.
5: Nice.
8: Oh, can I mention the Federation is a job, too? Or is that just volunteer?
7: I second that.
5: Well, if you're doing it right, the Federation can be a job, but it's one of the most wonderful jobs a person can have. So,
8: I totally agree. Totally agree.
5: So we're trying to explore the different aspects of employment around, well, blind people being employed. And so many people like to talk about the dismal statistic. You know, they say it's 75% unemployment rate of blind people. Mm. And we put out some information in our social media, and it was interesting that some of the comments were kind of contesting the figure. But the thing that I find interesting, well, let me just put this out there. The thing that I find interesting is people will argue, well, it's not 75%. It's more like 65%. Like, that's better. It's still 65% is still atrocious. I do think that we have to deal with that issue. Just curious, what do you guys think the major barriers are to actual full and gainful employment of people who are blind?
8: Well, Anil, I would say that when you have adults, Anil, who are losing their vision, right, and they're relying on their state agency, right, in regards to obtaining employment, I'm not calling the state agency a barrier because they've helped many people, including myself, obtain employment. But I believe because of the financial strain these days, right, I believe that, in my humble opinion, that adequate training, right, I mean, systemic adequate training, I'm not talking about 4 days of JAWS and training is over. I mean, I think this training, is due to financial constraints and people, you know, agencies saying we don't have enough money. You know, people are not getting the real good training to really help them become employable again. I really believe that.
5: When you say training right now, you're talking about like adjustment to blindness training and blindness, alternative skills of blindness training.
8: That and also assistive technology training.
5: Okay.
8: Right. Because people get training, Anil, but the training now, and I can't speak for all over the country. Of course, our training centers are phenomenal, so I'm excluding them. But when you talk about sort of the agencies, a lot of agencies around the country, it's called this microwavable training, right? Yeah. Just give you these, you know, quick few weeks of training and think you can really be prepared for employment.
5: Be competent.
8: And it's not happening.
5: Ladies, what do you think?
7: I agree wholeheartedly. At NIB, we've interviewed many blind job seekers, and, you know, we ask about what training have you received. And some of them will say, well, I did have keyboarding, but that was 2 years ago. And I know it's not, you know, still the same as it was when I graduated that program. And relying alone on VR to provide training that's not going to cut it, not in today's environment. Because we're all competing against each other, not just blind people to blind people, but blind people to sighted people. That's the real world. And we have to compete with the skills, or our skills can't be, I'm missing this for the last 2 years. I agree with Sean, technology is a huge component. If you're like me, you get these Windows updates, it seems like every week, and you have to figure out what's new, how you have to maneuver differently to get the same task done. So I agree. I think training is number one.
5: Yeah. How about you, Leah?
9: Yeah, I really want to echo the training piece. I do think that's really essential. And I tell anybody who will listen that if I didn't go to the Colorado Center right after I finished my MSW, I don't know that I would have had the career that I have at this point, or the experiences that I've had. So I think lack of access to blindness skills training is a huge barrier to employment, because if you mm-hmm. are not confident with especially assistive tech, you're going to have a hard time. But I also think, you know, we can't ignore that we are still fighting back against low expectations from mm-hmm. employers around the country. In every industry, that blind people can't do this, and how could a blind person possibly do that? And well, I can't imagine how a blind person does this, so I'm simply going to look at the next resume in this pile. You know, that kind of attitude is still, I think, very prevalent.
10: Yeah, I think our guests have such good points, and we actually have some interesting, at least one interesting social media answer, kind of that is a little bit like this, but different. But before we get into all that and much more, why don't we pause to hear this ad?
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10: All right, welcome back. We did ask on social media, what were the major barriers to employment and what would it take to increase employment opportunities for blind people? And a few of the responses, I'm sorry, Tasabi, perhaps, T as in Tom, A-S-A-B as in boy, I-H. I'm sorry if I'm saying your name wrong, or happy if I'm saying it right, from Illinois, says, one of the biggest barriers to employment for blind people is that advocacy efforts often focus on securing high-level or professional jobs, which, while important, overlooks a critical issue. The highest unemployment rates for blind individuals could possibly be in entry-level positions like fast food, retail, and restaurant jobs. These roles are essential for young blind people to gain foundational work experience, build confidence, and develop transferable skills. When these opportunities are unavailable, it leaves many blind youth without experience needed to advance in their careers, leading to a loss of motivation and inspiration as they transition into adulthood. To address this, we need to advocate for inclusion at all levels of employment, ensuring that blind individuals have access to the same stepping stones as their sighted peers. Employers in these industries need better education and support to understand how blind employees can be valuable contributors to their workforce. And young blind people need the support and the training to work in these environments as well. I think that's a really interesting point, and definitely something that, you know, youth, that's why I was so excited to see our daughter say right away she wants a job. I don't know what barriers are going to look like for her. You know, she's really good at babysitting, so she might take that route. And there's lots of families with young kids in our neighborhood, and so she might be a mother's helper slash nanny over the summer. And she is only 15, and so a lot of the stores around here don't want to hire 15-year-olds yet. But it's a really good point about entry-level jobs, and that's why it was so important for me to get the concession stand job. Because I knew McDonald's in my small town wasn't going to hire me.
5: And I think it begs the point that our guests have said, though, those fundamental blindness skills are still key, you know, because you wouldn't have been able to be successful if you didn't have those fundamental blindness skills. And I agree. Corb O'Connor and I used to joke all the time. He says, you know, young blind people don't have enough bad job opportunities, you know, because once you become a professional,
10: that's true.
5: Working at a fast food restaurant, that's a bad job. Working at a grocery store, that's a bad job. But I have to tell you, some of the best people skills, the best problem solving skills, my customer service, ethic, my work ethic, all were manifest in that Kroger's experience. Mm-hmm. I couldn't have learned that in any place else other than that. So yeah, having our blind students really engage in those types of jobs actually helped them develop a real employable skill set.
10: Yeah. No, I totally agree. And they're doing things with their peers too. You know, that, and they're gaining friendships. I mean, there's so much that type of work can do.
8: And I agree with that. It's funny you mentioned that. When I worked at Domino's, I was, like I said, high school student, fully sighted. We had a person, individual with low vision, who worked at Domino's, right? And this was in the late 80s, okay? And so it can be done. It's just opportunities have to be presented, and awareness needs to be brought to these type of companies. So he's absolutely right.
5: Yeah, and that's one of the barriers that blind people face with respect to any job as well, making sure that the job is accessible to blind individuals. And a lot of people think that that means you got to engage in a lot more money for the employer, et cetera. And that's usually not the case. I have so many examples when I used to do job placement of how we went in to make a job more accessible for a blind person to perform it, but also created opportunities for even the sighted people in that environment to be more productive. Because some of the stuff that we implement towards accessibility are really just best practice for an employment environment, period.
10: Yeah, you know, it's really interesting. One of my first jobs, actually aside from my work in college at the Disability Service Office, my first job after grad school was in a women's shelter. And I don't know, I must have given a heck of an interview, because they truly did not know how they were going to make things accessible. But instead of having the attitude that, well, we don't know how it's going to be done, so we're not going to hire her, it was, we're going to hire her because we have the faith that she can tell us how to do it. And so often that's just not, I don't know how I got so

0: what everybody reported and I'll know what's going on. You know, well, how will you know what room is which? Well, I'll put Braille on the doors. I mean, it was just, it was so simple, but I look back on that and just think it could have been so different, but they were willing to take that chance on me. And luckily I had the ideas and I did have some equipment. I had a printer that I brought to the job so I could print out my log entries. You know, I was lucky to have that. I mean, that was certainly, you know, there were certainly some things that I brought that, that were good that I had just in my disposal, because otherwise they would have maybe had to provide something for me. But they didn't.
1: You said simple. And I think that's one of the barriers too. We may think that it's simple, but society unfortunately thinks that blind people don't have, I mean, even our guests here, when they introduce themselves, there are people who are listening saying, I can't believe that they're working in HR and social work, et cetera. Just out of curiosity, what type of accommodations or interventions did you guys need in order to be productive in your chosen professions?
2: It was a computer with Fusion on it. When I started, there were two separate softwares, JAWS and ZoomText, but that was the, and a large monitor. Those were the only accommodations I requested.
1: And for the few people who may not really know, the Fusion is a combination of speech access to a computer and also large print access to the computer.
3: Yeah, I was going to say definitely for me, computer with JAWS. And that was, yeah, I was good to go once I had that, quite honestly. Mm. When I hear Melissa talk, I mean, she brought back memories, because I was in the same situation. Of course, I said I worked for Catholic Charities. I mean, and it's Catholic Charities. So, you know, they were very, very accommodated. They didn't know what to do, but they relied on me to tell them what I needed them to do. And it was you know, very rewarding job, quite honestly, because they were, you know, they gave me the opportunity to let them know how to accommodate me and, you know, the next person who may come behind me. So, but to answer your question, definitely, Anil, was the computer with the JAWS screen reader.
1: Leah?
4: Yeah, computer with JAWS and software that played nicely with JAWS is all that I needed.
1: I love it, software that played nicely with JAWS, which again, begs the whole question that we that's why we fight to make sure that websites and applications are accessible, because just with those simple modifications, which are truly best practice, we can create opportunities for blind people to have some really dynamic jobs.
0: Yeah, absolutely. So, you know, there are lots of barriers, and there's actually really interesting comments from social media that we're probably not going to get to. So just search National Federation of the Blind on Facebook and just look for this post, because there's some great thoughts about sort of our social security, that type of thing. I know we always advocate for the end of the earnings cliff so people aren't penalized for working. And that's a whole other thing. And going beyond your comfort zone is a big theme. But, you know, obviously, once you're able to kind of come beyond some of these things, people are employed. And we in the National Federation of the Blind really want to help people become employed. And one of those things that we do is our career fair and also our Where the Blind Work webinars. But before we talk a little bit about those things, I'd love to hear from our guests. What are five tips that you would give blind job seekers to help them become successfully employed? Leah, why don't we start with you?
4: I really like that social media comment that we've read before, because it kind of ties in with some of what I've got here. So I will just say, prior to this, I worked in a transition program for 4.5 years with blind high school and college students. And not to toot my own horn, but I was very good at what I did in terms of finding my students jobs, especially in some of those unskilled roles, like at restaurants or fast food or retail that we were talking about before. And one of the biggest tips that I want to share is learn to find a job like anyone else would. What does that mean? I notice that a lot of the blindness agencies, you know, Voc Rehab, people really focus on things related to blindness when it comes to job preparation, job searching, applications, things like that. And I'm not saying that stuff is not important, but it glosses over the really essential skills that everybody, blind, sighted, abled, otherwise, needs to find any kind of job at all. Mm-hmm. So I'm gonna plug my favorite blog. Allison Green is a queen. And

0: Ask a Manager has fantastic resources for sprucing up your resume, getting a cover letter that works. I've used her advice to get a lot of my students' work in the past. I've used it to get jobs myself in the past. It is job advice for everybody. It is not blindness specific. So that's one piece of advice. I would also really strongly advise everybody, especially if you're looking for more white collar oriented work, spruce up your LinkedIn. If you're sitting there thinking, oh, what's LinkedIn? Let's start there. Get yourself a LinkedIn if you're not there yet. Genuinely, and Janice may be able to back me up on this one, but LinkedIn is a recruiter's best friend. And so if you are not on LinkedIn, you are being passed by recruiters, depending on what industry you're in. So I very much encourage people to make LinkedIn profiles, make use of LinkedIn, right? Think of it like a gym. It works if you work it, right? That was only two pieces of advice, but I feel like I'm talking a lot. So
1: two solid pieces, though.
2: they're really good pieces. Why don't we go to Janice? You know, you're all about helping people get jobs, Janice. You're a recruiter. So what are your tips?
3: Yes. I've had a lot of great interviews in the past with blind people. And when you find someone who's prepared and ready and eager, it just knocks your socks off. You just stand in awe of the person. One thing that I had to figure out when I was interviewing was, okay, so you're at the interview or you're at the job fair. So what do I do with my coat, my cane, my resume, which, you know, can be in a portfolio? What do I do with the business cards I receive? And a note taker, like, what can I do in order to approach, you know, the interview or get to the table at the job fair? That's a lot to maneuver. So my advice would be to get to the place of the interview or the job fair at least 30 minutes, 20 minutes if you can, early, to find a place to hang your coat. Find a place to put down any extra materials that won't serve you well walking through that career fair. It's a more professional presentation, don't you think?
2: I would think so. Or I would think, you know, maybe carrying a briefcase or something that holds some of that, you know, really figuring out what it is you need. And I think what you would take to an interview table is probably a little bit different than what you would take to a job fair. I'd say a job fair, you're you know, traveling a little bit more light. Maybe you leave your coat somewhere else or don't bring one, depending on
3: right.
2: where you are.
3: Right.
2: But I think that's really good advice. And you know, maybe it is a nice briefcase or something. Again, you want to dress well, right? So it should be something that looks quite nice and professional. But I think there's nothing wrong with carrying a small bag or maybe a slightly bigger bag that has some of your resumes, that has maybe a pocket where you put, or a case where you put all those business cards that you receive, and where you can have your note taker. And if you need it, you can pull it out quickly. That's really good advice.
3: Thank you. Another one is to have someone you trust critique your interview outfit. And my advice would be to have three interview outfits, because what'll happen is you'll get that offer to come in for an interview and you don't want to have to go through the same thing, right? So while you're putting one outfit together, put three together, three or four, just so you're ready. The shirt has been picked up from the cleaners. You have your socks, you're lined up, you have everything ready to go. That happened to me at one career fair that I went to. They wanted to see me the next morning and my head was spinning. I'm like, I don't even know where I'm going to find, you know, something else.
1: What a great problem to have.
3: Yes.
1: That's nice.
3: But take care of it ahead of time. It's easy.
1: Yeah, exactly.
3: If you're always ready, then you don't have to get ready.
1: Oh, look at that. That's a t-shirt.
2: Yeah, that's great. That's really, really good. And I would say, too, at the job fair. So I was a school counselor back in the day, and I went to a huge job fair where schools were looking for all kinds of different positions. And I could have just gone to all these different tables, but not everybody was looking for a school counselor and I wasn't a teacher. So, I mean, it would have been a lot worse for me to walk around on my own and go to every table, but every table had a sign saying what they were looking for. And so my person's job was simply to be a reader, to walk around with me, read the sign. If she said, oh, this one's looking for a counselor, then she would completely step back out of the way. She might give me like, you know, go straight ahead. You know, do you hear that person talking? That's the right table. There's two people in front of you. But she would completely step back, be out of their field of vision so that they weren't going to talk to her. They were going to talk to me. But that really allowed me to be efficient going around the job fair and only hitting the tables which really needed what I had to offer.
1: You mentioned the career fair, and our employment committee has been working career fairs for a while.
2: Yeah.
1: I think Suzanne Thornton started it when Dick Davis was president, and this cohort now is really continuing to move it to that next level. Sean, you're helping coordinate our upcoming career fair at the Washington Seminar. You want to tell our listeners about it?
4: Yeah, man, I tell you, I always look forward to Washington Seminar Career Fair, sort of a sub of the wonderful career fair that happens at our national convention, which is very robust and just lovely. But this year we'll have a career fair on February 3rd at the Capitol Holiday Inn. From 12 to 2 p.m. And we'll have several employers there. And again, you know, be prepared. I'm thankful to Nikki Jackson, who's assisting along with Leah and Janice as well with preparing this job fair for blind job seekers. It's been going pretty much at the Washington Seminar anyway for at least 10 years. But again, we will have employers from the public and private sector, federal government employers, state agencies as well. So I believe we do have webinars to prepare individuals who want to participate in the job fair. Of course, you can go to nfb.org to find that information. But again, we're looking for confident job seekers looking ready to be employed, Anil.
1: Sounds great. Looking forward to it myself. Yeah. One piece of advice I'll give job seekers, especially blind job seekers, is flip the script. So many people think blind people come in, they're going to be a burden. They have lack of capacity. And one of the things I continue to instill in out of our transition age youth, when we're working through all of our many employment and career related programs from the National Federation of the Blind, is to tell them that you leave your house every day to interact in a world that's not made for blind people. But you're still able to successfully navigate and get the information that you get or need in order to be fully participating member of society. And you do that through a select set of problem solving skills. You do that through a select perspective that is unique to most people that are out there. And all these are really transferable skill sets. I can't think of any team that would not want someone who comes to that table with the unique set of problem solving skills and also that unique perspective to address and consider problems and opportunities. So turn it into a positive.
4: Mm-hmm. And then Neil, I was going to say when Melissa had asked a question about the tips, I mean, you kind of hit the nail on the head in regards to just being confident, right? Mm-hmm. Confidence is very important with a lot of these employers. If they see any sense of, like, you're not sure, you're unsure, you don't have, you're not confident on you know, being a part of the job. I mean, they're going to X you out off the break because some of them, not all of them, but some already have these misconceptions about you being able to do mm-hmm. the job anyway. Mm-hmm. So if you come in there with that confidence, you know, that shows them that you are ready and willing to do the job that you are applying for.
1: That's it. And then they're going to say, you need to come in for a second interview the next day. So you need to have your new outfit ready.
3: Exactly.
2: That's right. I think too, with that, I think all these were wonderful tips, but I would just say one more quick thing, which is if you are at a job and you aren't really sure how you're going to do something, I think that's okay too. Because you do need to be honest. You have to be confident, but you also have to be honest. And this is really where, at least for me, where the National Federation of the Blind truly helped me get my first job as a counselor, because I could say, you know what? I probably haven't thought of every single thing that I'm going to need to do in this job, but I know many other blind counselors who are doing jobs that are similar to this one. And so if I come across anything that I don't know how to do, mm-hmm. I have people that I have a network already, and I can ask them questions, and I'm sure, I have no doubt that we're going to be able to figure out ways for me to do this job. And so, you know, you don't always have to know all the answers either. I think it's very unfair. And I think we are often held to a much higher standard and asked much more of a what if, what if, what if, what if, than any sighted person is asked. And certainly. It is really okay not to know. But I think along with the training that I think is so critical and that people should get, I think having some kind of a network of other blind people who are in your specific employment field or who are just good people all the way around and will just help you problem solve and brainstorm, that's just essential to helping you be able to be confident and get those jobs.
1: But before I let you guys offer any closing comments, I do want to state one thing based on some of the feedback I saw from the Facebook post. We recognize that it's frustrating. To build on what Leah said earlier, my phrase is, it's a full-time job to get a full-time job.
2: Amen.
1: A lot of people think that it's going to be easier than it is, but it is a lot of work. And you're not just being frustrated because you're blind. You're being frustrated because it's hard to find a good job that you want. So I just want you to stay strong, you know, and continue to build that network, find that support group, and not just individuals who can help you find a job, but people who can help you deal with the frustration of not finding one. So just continue to fight that good fight, and it'll happen. So do you guys have anything you want to offer to our listeners before we wrap this one up?
3: I do.
1: Go ahead, Janice.
3: I just wanted to make sure that for those attending the career or any career fair, you got to follow up. Ask for the person's phone number, email. Mm-hmm. I'll call you in 1 week and make sure you do so, because a lot of employers tell me they had great conversations. They have the resume, mm-hmm. but people do not follow through. And that's sighted and blind. The vast majority of people who attend career fairs, it's missed. The link is missed to the potential employer because of lack of follow through.
1: Good point.
2: Really good point. Sean, do you have anything to add?
4: I mean, it's pretty much off, but I'm a put it in the air for those who are listening who are job seekers. I'm confident that you will be employed, but when you become employed, be prepared to give back.
1: Amen.
4: One thing I learned from my mentor, my friend, and my brother, Neil Lewis, is that, you know, what is given to you, you give back to others, right? And once you acquire that job, find ways to give back, to tell people your story on how you obtained employment, because, you know, blind people need to see other blind people, how they move, right? How they have acquired jobs and, you know, and so I just ask everyone who's seeking jobs, once you get your job, just give back in regards to just talking to people on how you acquired employment, you know, because that will definitely help the next person when they are seeking employment as well.
1: Nice.
2: Leah, how about you?
0: Yeah, so I, Sean and Janice made excellent points, so I don't want to repeat, but I will just say to kind of piggyback off of Anil's point about how it is a job. I would say for those of you who are looking for employment or new opportunities, if you're already employed, mindset is everything. I have my therapist hat on for this, but mindset truly is everything, because looking for a job is a full-time job, but it's also a very demoralizing and difficult job. And it is very easy to get discouraged, but focus on cultivating an open and positive mindset towards your employment search, and focus on, you know, ensuring you have a community of people around you, like say in the National Federation of the Blind, or even just your friends and family to support you, because nobody does this alone and it is really hard to do solo. This is a much less miserable process with a little help from, you know, your friends.
1: Great.
2: And I would just say too, think about the skills that you have You might have your dream job, right? But maybe your dream job's not falling in your lap. What would be something else that could use similar skills that you'd be still happy doing, at least for a while maybe you're still looking for that dream job? I tell people all the time to think outside the box. You know, okay, I want to be a counselor. Well, I mean, counselor, you're going to be with people. So, you know, that's kind of how I went into my shelter job. There was some counseling involved, but mostly it was just waiting for the phone to ring. You know, and that was fine. But I think we sometimes get so caught up as this is the only job I want, or this is what I was trained for, so it's the only job I can do. And when you really look at it, that's really selling yourself short. And there might be other jobs out there that you could apply for. And, you know, maybe it's applying for some of those that you think, I'm never going to get this, but, you know, I'm going to apply anyway, because I would like something like this. And, you know, so those types of things, I think, is important too.
1: Yeah. And there's only so much we can cover in this podcast. So if you want more information around ways that we, the National Federation of Mine, can help you find gainful employment, please visit nfb.org/employment. And we can talk to you about acquiring good positive blindness skills. We can talk to you about getting good training for a variety of different employment opportunities. We can talk to you about interest evaluations that can give you information about jobs you probably never even thought of. We can talk to you about strategies for preparing for a resume, preparing for an interview. All those things we can work, but we can't do it in less than an hour. But we tried.
2: No, we can't. We sure did.
1: We tried. Hopefully this has been a helpful conversation, and hopefully it will stimulate people to take action. To really claim the type of employment that they would like in the future. And until then, remember, you can live the life you want.
2: Blindness is not what holds you back.
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7: Do You Want to Run? By Melody Lindsay. There's a photograph on the page of Melody Lindsay. Melody Lindsay is a longtime leader of the National Federation of the Blind. She lives in Michigan, where she directs a training center for people who are blind. She recently visited an Australian sheep farm. There, in the wide open expanses of the outback, she found new insights for her work with blind adults. Here is what she has to say. As the train pulled out of the Melbourne Victoria station, it picked up speed quickly. Before long, scenes from the countryside rushed past us almost in a blur. This train was a high-speed train that made stops between Melbourne and Sydney. The conductor entered the car and began collecting tickets from the passengers. "And where are we going today, miss?" he asked. "My destination is The Rock. Can you let me know when we arrive there, please?" I asked. "No worries, mate," he replied jovially. "We should be arriving around 12:30 this afternoon, 4 hours from now." A couple minutes later, a woman came through the car dispensing tea and other breakfast items. "I have never had so much tea as I had since I arrived in Australia 1 week earlier. This morning I purchased a cup of tea and settled in for the long trip." 2 days earlier, after the session of the World Blind Union had ended for the day, I began talking to people about the various activities one could do around Australia. I had come to this conference in Melbourne as a delegate from the United States Rehabilitation Services Administration to the World Blind Union Forum for Women. I had a few days in which I could be a tourist and wanted to find a vacation I could take where I would meet and spend time with everyday Australians. At dinner that night, a couple attending the meetings of the World Blind Union told me about their itinerary for the next 3 weeks in Australia. One of the activities that caught my interest was a visit they planned to make to a sheep farm in New South Wales. The name of the place was Hanerica Farm Stays, and I called the next day to make a reservation. The man who answered the phone took my information and told me to get off the train at the stop called The Rock. "Okay," I said. "What is your address so I can tell the cab driver where I need to go?" The man laughed and informed me that there were no cabs and that they would have someone pick me up from the train. Next I asked, "Should I call you from the train station?" For some reason, I pictured it to be a bustling train station, similar to Melbourne, with numerous telephones and vending machines where a weary traveler could buy coffee or tea. The man informed me that there were no phones and that all the station would be was a small platform. This was somewhat unsettling to me because then what I imagined was a vast desert with one lone train track running through it and a small platform sitting in the midst of rolling sand dunes and tumbleweed. Of course, I imagined poisonous snakes awaiting my arrival under the platform. In actuality, when I arrived at the rock, a young woman named Julie was waiting for me on the platform and introduced herself as the hostess for Hanerica Farm Stays. We got into the car and headed down a two-lane road toward the sheep farm. The train platform for the rock was situated in the middle of a small farming community with houses and buildings scattered along the tracks. Oh, and by the way, there were no snakes waiting to greet me either. When we got to the farmhouse where I would stay, Julie prepared lunch and gave a short tour of the place. I ate lunch that day with Julie, Yoshi, a farm worker, and Neville, whose children ran various aspects of the farm. It was the end of November, which is the close of spring in Australia. It was very warm and dusty and reminded me of some of the scenes described in the Australian Destiny books by Sandy Dengler that I had read a couple of years earlier. Although the weather was nice, the perpetual presence of swarms of flies was somewhat disconcerting. I was given some spray to deal with these nuisances that I carried with me almost everywhere I went. I told Neville the next day at lunch that I had a suggestion for improving the farm. "Oh," he said, "what is it?" "Get rid of the flies," I said, to which he said that the best way to do that would be to take a dead sheep and put it outside the door so that the flies would be attracted to it and not me. Needless to say, everyone around us thought we engaged in such charming dinner conversation. We did enjoy discussing the American and Australian political systems and other cultural differences and similarities. After eating breakfast the next morning, Yoshi, who did various chores around the farm, told me that his assignment for the day was to be my tour guide. We went down to the barn and went for a morning ride on two horses. I referred to Yoshi as the Japanese cowboy from Australia because that's exactly what he was. I asked him why someone from Japan would want to be a cowboy, and how would that person end up in Australia to follow his dreams? "I always associated cowboys with the Wild West in the United States," I said. Yoshi was very patient in answering me. "I always loved the open space you find in the outdoors. I liked riding horses and knew that I wanted a job that would combine the two. Japan is a very crowded country with very little countryside, so I did some research into cowboy jobs in the United States. There was nothing. But then I learned about a place in Australia that was looking for a farmhand. I applied and came to Australia and have never looked back. In fact, I am applying for my Australian citizenship because this is where I want to live the rest of my life. I figure I only have one soul and I should make the best use of it that I can." After riding in silence for a few minutes, Yoshi asked, "Do you want to run?" "Can we really?" I asked eagerly. "Sure," he said, and both of our horses broke into a run. It was so exhilarating to feel the breeze through my hair and to know that someone was not questioning my ability to enjoy a run while on horseback. It struck me while we were running. Isn't this what we should be asking blind people who come to us for rehabilitation training? How many times do we limit people in learning how to run because of our irrational fear of liability or because of our low expectations? Blind people should be challenged to learn to run so that they will know that feeling of exhilaration and confidence. The next day before returning to Melbourne, Yoshi and I went for one last horseback ride. It was windy, which was both good and bad. Good because it kept the flies away, and bad because Yoshi and I could not hear each other as well. Yoshi asked, "Do you want to run?" And we took off running across the field. Suddenly, I heard Yoshi yelling something, but I could not hear him because he was getting farther away. Then I figured out that my horse must have been running the wrong way. It was up to me to get my horse stopped and turned in the right direction. In other words, back under control. Again, I thought, isn't this what we should be doing with the blind students who come to us for training? Shouldn't we be teaching them to handle problems that arise independently and competently? And if we always avoid problem situations, how will people learn that they can handle them successfully? Wow, I thought, Yoshi would make a great teacher. That afternoon I left Hanerica Farm Stays feeling that I had made some friends and had learned a great deal about the Australian way of life. On the train trip back to Melbourne, I reflected on my holiday at the sheep farm. What had made it so refreshing and invigorating? In recounting the events from the past 2 days, I decided that what made it such a wonderful vacation was the fact that it was always assumed that I could do something. Of course, there were some people, including the children, who had questions about my blindness, but it seemed to me that they also assumed that I had other interests in addition to blindness. Julie said to me once, It's good for the kids to spend time around you since they have never seen a blind person. I think that they'll learn that you are not as different as they might think. I do not know if I will ever get the chance to go back to the sheep farm. I hope so because since I was there at the end of November and the sheep shearing does not begin until March or April, I have not learned the process involved in shearing sheep. If I do receive the opportunity, this would be the perfect place to do it because the expectation is there that a blind person not only can do it, but also can do it well.
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9: United States Department of Justice sues Uber for $125 million, by Chris Danielson. A photo appears on the page, the caption, Chris Danielson. On October 15, 2024, members of the National Federation of the Blind and our allies protested denials of rideshare service to guide dog users and other blind and deafblind people in front of both Uber and Lyft's headquarters facilities in San Francisco. There have been significant developments since then, including the rollout by both companies of features allowing guide dog or service animal users to voluntarily self-identify to facilitate a more streamlined reporting and follow-up process. At the same time, Federationists have continued to report violations not only to the companies, but to the U.S. Department of Justice, DOJ, Civil Rights Division. The reports to the Justice Department have now borne fruit. On September 11, 2025, DOJ filed a lawsuit in the United States District Court for the Northern District of California against Uber under Title III of the Americans with Disabilities Act, ADA. The complaint focuses on the denial of rides to blind and deafblind people who use guide dogs and extends to other service dog users and wheelchair users. DOJ says that it brings the action based on reasonable cause determinations that Uber has engaged in a pattern or practice of discrimination against people with disabilities and that a person or group of persons has been discriminated against, and that Uber's discrimination raises an issue of general public importance. The lawsuit seeks court orders to stop the discrimination and $125 million in compensatory damages for individuals who have reported discrimination, as well as civil penalties of up to $100,000 per violation. The 90-plus page complaint is sweeping, and many of its details are distressing to read. It describes how Uber and its drivers have routinely refused service, imposed illegal surcharges and cleaning fees, and failed to modify policies that would accommodate riders' disabilities. It alleges that Uber knew of these problems but failed to take preventive measures such as adequately training drivers, monitoring compliance, or providing meaningful relief to those harmed. It cites instances where there is evidence that drivers remained on Uber's platform even after flagrantly violating riders' rights. The DOJ details many harrowing incidents. Blind riders like Michael May and Ryan Dorr faced repeated denials after informing drivers they traveled with guide dogs, causing anxiety and missed appointments. Deafblind rider Valerie Hyatt endured drivers calling her service animal filthy and deliberately engaging in intimidating and frightening behaviors, such as taking detours, making unnecessary and unplanned stops, playing loud music, and accusing her of lying about her disabilities. After being denied multiple rides and missing his flight, veteran Jason Ludwig, who uses a service dog to help with his walking, balance, and daily tasks, had to endure a 16-hour drive in a rental car, which aggravated his chronic back pain to the point where he could not stand or walk when he arrived home and had to remain in bed and miss work for 5 days. Despite the considerable expense of the missed flight and rental car, Uber's insulting solution was to offer Mr. Ludwig a $15 ride credit. Wheelchair users like a 7-year-old boy identified as J.E. and medical physicist Kingsley Joseph repeatedly experienced drivers refusing to transport them because the drivers claimed they could not stow a collapsible wheelchair in their vehicles, even in cases where the vehicle was obviously large enough. J.E.'s mother noted that these experiences, as well as insensitive and intrusive questions from drivers, caused her son to have more depression and anxiety about his disability and to become reluctant to travel. Riders with inflexible prosthetic limbs, like Elizabeth Lawrence, were denied the simple accommodation of sitting in the front seat for more legroom. The complaint further alleges that Uber discouraged complaints by limiting account credits for riders who repeatedly faced discrimination and subsequently sought refunds. It also alleges that Uber failed to share the outcomes of investigations, leaving victims without recourse and allowing violating drivers to continue operating. It notes the rollout of the self-identification feature, which it says occurred after Uber was notified of the DOJ investigation leading to this enforcement action, but alleges that this has had little to no effect on denials. Persistence and patience pay off. This lawsuit is the culmination of years of effort by the National Federation of the Blind to spur DOJ action. Our long quest for justice is the reason that President Mark Riccobono and her national leadership requested that riders report discrimination to DOJ, as well as through our rideshare survey and to Uber and Lyft directly. We know that reporting can be tedious and time-consuming, especially considering that discrimination persists, but we now know for sure that DOJ is listening and accumulating evidence to take Uber to court. The lawsuit represents our collective effort, but our government can bring pressure to bear on Uber that simply was not available to any individual or even to the Federation as an organizational plaintiff. $125 million is a substantial number, and it is undoubtedly focusing Uber's attention and drawing the notice of Lyft and other rideshare providers as well. Pursuant to its specific powers under the ADA, DOJ is also seeking a civil penalty of $50,000 for a first violation and $100,000 for each subsequent violation to vindicate the public interest in eliminating disability discrimination. To reduce the possible civil penalties, Uber needs to show that it has made or is making good faith efforts to end the discrimination. Money aside, it is in Uber's interest to take much more aggressive action than it has so far to finally stop the denials. A call to ongoing action. This historic lawsuit underscores the essential role the National Federation of the Blind has played, and will continue to play, in the fight for equal access to transportation. By organizing protests, documenting violations, and urging members to report discrimination to DOJ, we helped to build an extensive record that made this enforcement action possible. But our work does not end here. We will closely monitor the progress of this case, push for meaningful remedies beyond monetary damages, and continue to hold Uber, Lyft, and all transportation providers accountable. Together, we will not only ensure compliance with the law, but also secure the dignity, independence, and full participation that blind, deafblind, and disabled riders demand and deserve.
8: Blindness is not the characteristic that defines you or your future. 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
9: National Federation of the Blind denounces devastating job cuts within the Office of Special Education and Rehabilitative Services. From the editor, the following statement was released by the National Federation of the Blind on October 14, 2025. Multiple news outlets report that most federal employees within the Office of Special Education and Rehabilitative Services, OSERS, received reduction in force, RIF, notices on Friday, October 10. The RIF is scheduled to take effect on December 9, 2025. If not reversed, this action will severely undermine the Department of Education's ability to carry out its legal responsibilities under the Individuals with Disabilities Education Act, IDEA, the Rehabilitation Act of 1973, and the Randolph-Shepard Act. These laws, fact sheet, available at nfb.org/monitor-links, ensure that blind children receive Braille and other essential educational services, that blind adults receive the training necessary for competitive employment, and that blind entrepreneurs have opportunities to operate businesses on federal properties. While the National Federation of the Blind, the nation's transformative advocacy and membership organization of blind people, has been breaking down barriers in education and employment, this action by the Department of Education threatens to rebuild those very barriers by eliminating the positions responsible for enforcing crucial disability rights laws. The consequences will be devastating. Fewer blind students learning Braille and accessible technology, fewer blind adults receiving mobility and employment training, and fewer business opportunities for blind entrepreneurs. Furthermore, loss of institutional knowledge will be a significant disadvantage to the commitments our nation has made to those programs and citizens with disabilities. These cuts will set back decades of progress toward equality and independence for blind Americans. In a letter to Secretary of Education McMahon dated March 25, 2025, full text available at nfb.org/monitor-links, we sounded multiple alarms about how cuts made to Department of Education programs would have a devastating impact on blind Americans. This latest action by the department only deepens the concerns we put forth in that letter. The National Federation of the Blind calls upon the Department of Education to immediately rescind this reduction in force.
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7: Coming to Adulthood in the NOPBC by Angela Wolfe. Barbara Cheadle. Next, we have a young woman most of you have come to know quite well at this convention, Second Vice President of the NFB of Texas, President of the Austin Chapter, and Chairperson of the Convention Ambassadors. Here is Angela Wolfe. The central struggle of parenthood is to let our hopes for our children outweigh our fears. Ellen Goodman. When I went blind at the age of 12, my parents were full of fear and uncertainty about how I could regain the independence I had had as a sighted child. Ultimately, their hopes for my future set them on a quest to find resources that would help them help me, a quest that led them, us, to the National Federation of the Blind. The journey began quickly. My mom contacted the local chapter, and my parents were soon heading off to a state convention. There they were, struck by the wealth of information that existed, but more important, they were impressed with the attitudes that this group had about blindness and the capabilities of the blind. They saw competent blind people who were attending college and working in a variety of professions, and they knew that was what they wanted for me. During that convention, they met Joanne Wilson and Pam Allen, who provided them with information about the Parents Division and about summer programs for blind youth at the Louisiana Center. These ladies insisted that my parents send me to the Buddy program. My parents were not completely sure about sending their child off to live with a bunch of blind people for 4 weeks, but, as many of you know, Joanne can be very persuasive. The next thing I knew, I was in Ruston, Louisiana, learning blindness skills. My mom could not stop crying the day they dropped me off, and for the first week, I called home every day, begging them to come pick me up. The best thing they ever did for me, and probably the hardest thing they ever had to do, was to make me stay and encourage me to have fun and find the positive things about camp. Later I found out that my mother would cry as soon as she hung up the phone. By the end of the summer, I was having so much fun that I would forget to call home, and my mom had stopped crying, for the most part. After that summer, my parents, especially my mom, became extremely involved in NFB activities. They found fellowship and support with other parents of blind children through the state and national parents' divisions, and my mom took on leadership roles, serving as the treasurer and later president of the Louisiana Parents of Blind Children. She also served on the NOPBC board. However, my parents' involvement in the Federation was not limited to parent events. They truly embraced the NFB philosophy and attitudes, becoming a part of the movement. Mom joined the local chapter, becoming the secretary treasurer, and my dad always helped behind the scenes wherever he was needed, from helping set up tables to cooking jambalaya for about 200 people at a state convention. Josh Billings said, "To bring up a child in the way he should go, travel that way yourself once in a while." I have seen my parents work tirelessly in many capacities. They have worked diligently not only at their paying jobs, but the volunteer ones as well. From PTA to NFB, I saw them dedicate their time, energy, and most of all their hearts. Through their example and encouragement, I became involved and was often volunteered by association for various jobs. My mom would have me help with creating flyers for chapter meetings and fundraisers, and then stuff the envelopes, and we would all help sell candy bars and wash cars for the chapter. Beginning with the convention in Dallas in 1993, we attended state and national conventions annually. Eventually, I began to become more involved on my own, taking leadership roles in the local chapter and the state student division. As I grew older and became more involved in the organization, my parents began to step back and allow the NFB to become my endeavor. While my parents are not always able to attend conventions or meetings anymore, they continue to help fundraise for the NFB and are never hesitant to approach a blind person or parent of a blind child in the community to ask if they know about the NFB and explain how much the organization has changed our lives. A couple of years ago, after working with young adults in the post-secondary program at the Texas School for the Blind for about a year and reflecting on my work with the Buddy and Step Kids at LCB, I called my parents to thank them for encouraging me to do so much in my life, even the things I didn't want to do, because they somehow knew what was best for me. So many of my students have not had the opportunities or experiences that I had, and that they deserve. This is one of many of the reasons I wanted to help blind parents in Texas experience what my parents had experienced through the NFB. In a way, helping to form the Texas Parents of Blind Children was a way to thank the NFB and the NOPBC for helping my parents help me. They say it takes a village to raise a child. I am certainly deeply grateful for my NFB family that helped my parents raise me. You two led by example and are responsible for who I am today. Thank you and happy anniversary, NOPBC.
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9: Anonymous Monitor article. From the editor. Occasionally, we run something that is so sensitive and private that we will do so anonymously. When we do, you can be assured we know the author and can vouch for what is being said. Such is the case here. The issue described is one all of us must take seriously, for it threatens serious medical care at a fundamental level. Here is the article. I'm a woman in my late 30s. I was born blind, developed diabetes in my 20s, and last year my husband and I were diagnosed with unexplained infertility. What's unexplained infertility? Great question. I'd love to tell you, but I can't. From my perspective, it's just another thing that my body can't do. It's the most primal of functions that seemingly comes easy to everyone else in the world except for me. I'm used to coming into unfamiliar life spaces. As a blind woman of color, it doesn't faze me when I hear the, "We've never had a blind person do this or that thing before," or, "Are you sure you're in the right place, sweetie?" or, my favorite, "Who's going to help you?" My skin has grown thick against these low expectations, so I don't know why it surprised me to face huge amounts of ableist treatment from the fertility experts I trusted to help make me a mama. I am a grown señora. I manage a career, my finances, a household, and many other aspects of life as anyone else would. So why, as I am redressing after a very invasive ultrasound, is a nurse squatting down in front of me insisting on putting my feet into my underwear? I was beyond mortified and beyond angry. I was also afraid. If this nurse doesn't trust that I can put my own clothes on, is she going to flag my file to social services because she assumes I can't possibly raise a child? Am I being watched? Would the fertility clinic purposely botch our treatments so I can't conceive because they don't believe I should? A few days later, during a video appointment to go over results of the genetic tests we took, we were offered the option to edit out any broken or abnormal genes, including blindness. I cried so hard after that meeting. My husband tried to reassure me that maybe they offer this to everyone. They gave us waivers to sign declining the genetic manipulation of our future baby, and I thought we were done with that conversation. I eased into treatments as calmly as one can when trying to balance expectations, hopes, odds, costs, medications, and timing. Since the cause of our infertility is unexplained, this means that we had two options. The first is known as IUI, or intrauterine insemination. This is where sperm is inserted into the uterus with a catheter. It is a minimally invasive procedure. The second is known as IVF, or in vitro fertilization. This is a more involved procedure where eggs and sperm are joined together in a laboratory and then implanted back into the uterus. IVF is also where they would do their edits. We opted for the IUI. Walking in for our first cycle appointment, I was a ball of nerves. Thankfully, the staff at this location was minimally thrown off by my blindness, and we quickly developed a system that worked for all of us. I didn't have to over-advocate. They asked how they could best help. I answered, and we were good. However, this location is only open Monday through Friday, so if we needed monitoring or procedures done on weekends, we had to go to an alternate clinic. I'm sad to say that the alternate clinic staff was consistently bad with every visit. From grabbing me without consent, to talking about me as if I wasn't in the room, to asking if my husband and I had recently gotten our eyes dilated, were the questions they asked in front of all of the other waiting patients. They added this layer of exclusion that complicated my experience unnecessarily. My efforts to speak up and prove that I'm capable of handling my own medical affairs did nothing to minimize their ableism. We were also approached a second time about editing our baby's genes. My husband and I decided early on that we would stop at IUI. We knew we didn't want to do IVF. We ended up going through three cycles which were unsuccessful. Part of my decision not to move on with more treatment is because I don't think I could handle being heartbroken by more failed results, coupled with the knowledge that I'd have to continue interacting with this clinic, whose staff I have to fight just to be treated like any other patient. It is ironic that the medical field is one of the hardest areas for self-advocacy. It's like, do no harm,
7: unless the patient is disabled, then all rules, courtesy, and etiquette go out the window. It has been hard reshaping my dream of becoming a parent. I spend lots of time grieving what could have been. I also wonder if I could have fought harder, spoken up louder, pushed back more forcefully, or made a difference in how these medical professionals treated me. I ask myself over and over again, did I fail my almost baby? I don't know how to end this article in a neat way. This journey has been messy. I know that I'm not alone in this battle with the medical community about our rights and capacity. I know that it's not over. If we choose adoption, there will likely be more confrontations about our abilities as blind parents, and as our child grows, we will confront similar situations. This is where I feel inclined to end on a positive note. I should say that I'm hopeful and looking forward to the next chapter. Honestly, I don't know if I'm ready to be optimistic yet. This is the end to a painful chapter, and I'm allowing myself to sit with that. If anyone in the medical profession is reading this, know that your interactions matter.
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5: 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Live the life you want.
1: 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This is Anil Lewis, and unfortunately, we're not joined by my traditional co-host, Melissa Riccobono, but we do have our best stand-in co-host ever, Mr. Christopher Danielson. Hey, Chris.
10: Hey, Anil, you're so kind. Thank you for that. It's always a pleasure to be with you, and I'm excited about today's podcast. We're really going to dig into some deep philosophy in the Federation. So,
1: yeah, definitely some fundamentals around what we believe as an organization. It really was interesting. The whole debate around this particular topic manifested itself through two resolutions at our national convention, and if you're not aware of what we're talking about, we had two resolutions related to the terminology of using blind, low vision, and visually impaired. So that's what we're going to kind of parse out today.
10: Absolutely. And we have a fantastic person with us to help us parse it out, as well as we have some interviews that we also did with two other people. And we have some social media feedback from our audience. So this is really going to be a thoroughly well-rounded discussion, I think.
1: Yeah, sounds like it's chock full. So, Chris, do blind, low vision, visually impaired, a combination of all three, none of the above?
10: So I've always done blind. It never really occurred to me to do anything else because I was totally blind since birth.
1: Interesting.
10: Yeah. And, you know, nobody ever said to me that I was anything else but blind. So I kind of went with that. But I was aware that other people around me didn't necessarily identify that way, particularly as I got older and I would go to programs at the South Carolina Commission for the Blind and where I was growing up and different things. And I did notice then that there were an awful lot of people that weren't like me, that were not totally blind, and they didn't necessarily identify as blind. And I definitely noticed the whole what we call the hierarchy of sight. As a matter of fact, I remember being very frustrated when I was doing, I guess what we would call it now is pre-employment transition services in a program at the South Carolina Commission for the Blind. And one of the things that kept happening was that I couldn't get what was called a mobility clearance, which was the ability to go off campus by myself. I always had to be with a cane travel instructor. And I noticed that the partially sighted / visually impaired people had high a lot easier time. Yeah, high partial had a lot easier time getting those mobility clearances.
1: Yeah, I think what you just said is really, really kind of core, especially when you're talking about people's perception of blindness. People think that total blindness is the term when you use blind, that that's what they're referring to, rather than the Federation's perspective that anyone who doesn't have, you know, that 20/20 vision is actually considered, in our philosophy and understanding, blind, because the same discrimination stereotypes are associated regardless of your degree of vision. Mine was kind of more progressive. I became blind when I was 25, and I was, you know, still able to see quite a bit because of the RP. But in the beginning, you know, the term I referred to first and foremost was legally blind, because that was the terminology I was infused with, because one of the first things I had to do was apply for Social Security benefits. So that's the whole term within the Social Security space. And then when I started working with individuals providing me services, it seems like most of the professionals in the traditional spaces really preferred the visually impaired kind of term, which, you know, I just adopted it because that's what was pervasive and what was going on. It wasn't until I actually found the Federation that I even really start considering, you know, my identity, right, as a blind person. So I think that my perception was more kind of an evolution in my understanding and belief system that had me start using the words. But we could sit here and talk about it all day, but I have another individual, as you already alluded to, that we're going to bring into this conversation. She's a former national board member. She's now the chairperson of the development of our Minnesota Center for the Blind out of Oregon, Ms. Carla McQuillan. Hi, Carla.
11: Hey, how's it going?
1: It's going great. Carla, are you blind, low vision, or visually impaired?
11: I am now blind and proud to say it. But when I was a kid, so I have Stargardt's, and I lost my vision. Well, I went legally blind when I was about 10. And at the time, I'm with you, Anil, I said legally blind, which was always followed by, I have no central vision, I have peripheral vision, so my mobility is not so bad, but I can't read print. And then I came to the National Federation of the Blind as a scholarship winner in the state of Illinois, and I was 28 years old. And it occurred to me that I was fooling myself. I was trying, and I really observed, like you said, the hierarchy of sight, that somehow if you had some vision, you were better off than someone who did not. Mm-hmm. And I became very aware that that was pretty arrogant of me to set myself apart. Because, and as you know, your vision deteriorates over time. It's not stable. And so I actually, adopting the blindness word has made it easier for me. I don't go through a lot of explanation about how I see unless somebody asks me. Mm-hmm. It's I'm blind, and that's the story.
1: Yeah. But what's really been interesting for me in this kind of evolution is in identifying how the words are used really makes a significant difference in the way that people treat us.
11: Yes.
1: It's true, though, you know, that blindness comes with its own preconceived notions and stereotypes. But I think as an organization, we continue to change that. It always reminds me of, you know, back in the 70s when we started saying bad meaning good, not bad meaning bad. So redefining the definition of the word. So I love what we've done with blindness, but I still think that between low vision and visually impaired, there's such a pervasive use of the VI, you know, in the professional space, especially. You got teachers of the visually impaired, you have VI specialists, you have vision specialists, you know, all those kind of vision centric. And realistically, I think that that particular terminology tends to set us back because it kind of supports that preconceived perception that blind people are broken sighted people, and that vision is most important rather than focusing on acquiring a skill set that allows you to be independent as a blind person. What do you think, Chris?
10: Well, to go back to what our resolutions have said, and we passed two in 2024, but they hark back to a resolution that we passed in 1993. Mm. And we talk about how, and I'm quoting here, visually impaired implies a sense of deficiency and inferiority and perpetuates the incorrect notion that people who have lost part or all of their eyesight are automatically less capable or limited in their abilities as compared to people with normal eyesight, because it has that word impaired in there. Yeah. Now, my, you know, typical smart aleck thing was always to say to people, don't call me visually impaired. I have no vision. There's nothing to be impaired. It's gone. It's not there. I'm a blind person. But I mean, other people don't have that.
1: True.
10: And, you know, I should say that everybody goes on their own individual journey. You know, Carly, you were just saying it took you until you were 28 years old to have this. And one of our other guests that we're going to talk to later mentions that all of their life, they didn't use the word until their significant other pointed out to them, you know, why don't you use blonde?

0: the word impaired.
1: That's the whole disability community identity kind of evolution. And I think we're kind of on the tail end of that particular progression. The other piece of the resolutions I like is we did have two, and people think that they're the same, but they're really not. One is really about how media really defines us or characterizes us. And I think that's important because so many people don't have, well, not a whole lot of people get an opportunity to really meet a successful independent blind person, but they do see blindness portrayed in the media. And that defines how they are going to perceive blindness. So if we are more proactive in making sure that the media really demonstrates our capacity and really reflects, you know, our true capability, then we're probably going to be better able to interact with those individuals in society that frame their perspective around blindness based on the media perceptions. And then the other resolution is really more around the core of why we as an organization are authentically and unafraid of using the word blind.
2: If I can just jump in, you know, one of the things that I have observed over the years is because I do have some vision that when I tell people I'm blind, they're all like, oh my gosh, you're so amazing. And my response after I cringe a little bit is, oh no, I have totally blind friends who are way more competent travelers. Mm-hmm. And in terms of alternative techniques of blindness, because they learned it earlier than I did. And, yeah. You know, I was 32 years old before I went to a training center and worked under learning shades with no, you know, no visual output or sense at all. And I kind of stop and take a deep breath and go, You just don't understand because you really don't know a competent blind person.
1: Yeah, it's not the degree of vision that we have. It's the, you know, the skill set, the ability, and even more so, I think, our perspective as blind people. So I think that's another reason that this is so important. Once you really understand that blindness is a characteristic, as we say in the Federation, then you can focus on mastering those alternative skills to make sure, regardless of what your visual acuity is, that you can be independent and be competitive and really fully participating in society.
2: Right.
1: We had some feedback from some people from the social media space, too. So lots of different perspectives on this.
0: Well, and I'll read some of those in a second, but I did just want to add to what Carla's talking about, you know, and you were just talking about that. I assumed for the longest time until I got involved with the Federation, all the time that I was growing up totally blind, I just assumed that blind or visually impaired people that I knew just could do things more easily because they had more eyesight. And it was until I went to a Federation convention and saw, you know, like Carla refers to, other totally blind people that were, or I didn't even know whether they were totally blind or not, but they were totally embracing their blindness. Mm-hmm. And they were traveling with their white canes and doing a lot of other things much more efficiently than I was. And I started to think, oh, it really is about the skills. It's about how you absorb the skills and learn to do things non-visually. And then I really absorbed that when I went to my own training center.
2: Well, just real quick, and I'll tell you, just enough vision to get me in trouble is what I always tell people. And it's true, because it's when I stop relying on my techniques and skills of blindness that I do stupid stuff.
1: Yes.
2: You know, I think there's a doorway and it's a glass wall, you know.
1: You see a shadow and you're thinking it's an obstacle.
2: Right.
1: Yeah.
2: Exactly.
1: You don't see the contrast in the steps. So the next thing is you're about to slip and fall.
2: Yeah.
0: Yeah. It's so interesting. So, and by the way, one of our resolutions does talk about the term low vision. And we're going to talk about that a little bit too, because, you know, and whether that's a little bit better term, you know, to the extent a term other than blind has to be used at all. You know, whether that's a little bit better, but to some of these social media responses about when people began to identify themselves as blind. So I have to shout out to this person because they're from my home state of South Carolina. So Laurel from South Carolina says, I became most comfortable with the word blind as an adult when I was very small and wanted to examine things on store shelves. My mom would say to those around us, she doesn't see. Then in school, my itinerant teachers and O&M instructor corrected me every

0: time I use the word blind. Deep inside my soul, I never really understood why blind was considered such a negative word. The older I get, the more I embrace my blindness as a major portion of my identity and my unique perspective on life. Giving myself permission to be proud of my blindness continues to be extremely liberating for me personally.
1: Nice. And that's one of many examples of how the institutions themselves kind of already get us kind of institutionalized around using the term visually impaired, and also not only just using that term, but also being more reluctant to use the word blind.
0: Right. Leslie says, for me, it was a process. I used to call myself visually impaired, even though I've been totally blind since birth. Wow, that's interesting. Yeah. It wasn't until I got seriously involved with the NFB that I changed my tune. Blind is definitely one syllable and easier to say. You know, that goes back to your story, too, Carla.
2: Word conservation.
0: About how you don't have to tell this whole story, you know, to explain how blind you are, you know.
2: Right.
0: Leslie continues, throughout time, I began to see it as a characteristic. And now it's part of who I am, although it does not define me. It's just part of many parts. Now, Allison from Arizona, I think I know who this is, says, I had partial sight for most of my life, but I grew up with parents who referred to me as legally blind. So it was a fairly easy transition for me to just start saying blind once I became a young adult and met people who use the term. I struggle a little bit with my own kids, though. They are very technically low vision. It feels a little dishonest somehow to refer to my kids as blind when they truly do so much visually without much effort or strain either, though they are also technically not sighted either. They are in that middle ground between sighted and legally blind, which probably counts as visually impaired. I don't like the term visually impaired at all. It just makes me cringe because the impairment part in my mind sounds like a bad thing. It focuses on the deficit and implies that you are a broken visual person. So I often settle on the term low vision. That said, I use the word blind with my girls as often as I can so that they are used to it. I often would refer to them as partially blind or a little bit blind when they were younger. This emphasizes the importance of destigmatizing the blind while also acknowledging their reality, which is still visual, using the, you know, and she goes on.
1: I think that's a great example of why low vision is really a good term in that particular space, because I know that when I started losing my vision before it got so bad that I couldn't really see at all, I always used to get into that thing where I would do some things visually and then everybody would question whether, oh, you're not really blind, you know. So rather than even getting into that space, I would start using the term low vision. But again, I think that's also, as you alluded to earlier, Chris, a reason that we should move away from visually impaired, because her kids, if they were referred to in that space as visually impaired, it would have spoke to some presumed deficiency as opposed to low vision, meaning they had, you know, some limited vision that they were able to use.
0: Right. Well, we've talked to some other folks about this as well, in addition to the three of us.
1: Yeah.
0: So I'll let you introduce our first interview, Anil.
1: Okay. Well, I don't know if it's necessarily an interview, but we did capture the comments and the story of our manager of our independence market, Mr. Sean Seward. So let's see what Sean has to say.
3: I've been blind since I was 2 years old. I had what is called retinoblastoma, which is cancer of the retina. So as far as back as I can remember, I have always been totally blind. I have two prosthetic eyes. Anyone, you know, who knows anything about cancer, the way that you treat it is either with chemo or to remove the cancerous part of the body. And so as a result, I have two prosthetic eyes. Born and raised in Baltimore City, went to public schools, and also I graduated from Morgan State University. Proud graduate in 2006. I have two children as well, so I'm a proud blind father. I'm very active in my children's lives. When I was younger, I had low self-esteem, and some of it was probably centered around being blind. I would say the pivotal moment for me was in high school. I had an English teacher in 10th grade who he used to make me read. I didn't like to read as a kid because I felt like I read slowly. I felt like I read too slow reading Braille. So he would force me to read in front of my class. And then my biological mom died when I was 13. So that was a struggle for me as well when I was young. So one of the ways that my teacher pushed me was he came to me one day. He told me to stay after school. And he said, I want you to get up tomorrow and talk to the class about what it's like being blind. And I said, well, what do you mean? And he said, just get up and start talking. Everything else will come naturally. And so it became a thing. I did it in front of my class, and they had me do it in front of other classes. I did it when I went to college, and each time I did that, it gradually became easier for me to talk about being blind, for me to identify as being blind. And so that was probably the best thing for me, because now I walk in my journey and I'm completely comfortable and okay with it. And so I still am friends with my teacher today. So I still do go back and talk to his students sometimes about being blind. Obviously, I have a lot different experiences now that I'm able to share with those students that for a sighted person seemingly is amazing. But, you know, to me, it's just like I'm doing what I'm supposed to do, and I'm not allowing the blindness to shape what I want my journey to ultimately turn out to be. It was interesting because I was always quiet. Maybe a lot of people didn't know how to take me. When I was in school and I started doing those presentations, it definitely gained me a lot of popularity, and it allowed people to kind of get a glimpse into the person who always just sat in the front of the class, who was always quiet, never participated unless I was forced to. And so then it became a thing where, you know, people would see me out and about, oh, you know, you talk to my class, you know, about being blind, I'm such and such. And, you know, it made people a lot more willing to speak to me. So which kind of forced me out of my shell as well, which forced me to have to speak to them and, you know, just kind of put on the smile and oh, yeah, I you know, when probably I didn't remember, but I know that I knew what they were talking about because I had spoken to so many different classes. In high school, we called it a resource center housed in the school, where the teachers would send the worksheets and dittos down to the resource center ahead of time. So oftentimes when I went to class, you know, my ditto was sitting on my desk or my chair right along with everyone else's ditto. We had Braille books. A lot of the Braille books they already had ahead of time, so I was able to kind of participate there. The challenge really for me became in college, when I went to college, because it was I was one of the first blind students in a long time. So the way that they did it then was more so like kind of they would choose a student that was in my class who was already taking notes, give them carbon copy paper. And then they hired students in the Learning Service Center at Morgan to read, to record the notes on cassette tape. Back then, I would listen to or not listen to the notes that the students took for me. So it was semi-effective. One of the things that worked for me, honestly, is that I have memory like an elephant. And so I was able to kind of follow with the reviews that we did in class, and I was able to kind of do well with the exams that we had to take in college. In 2013, I started in the Blind Enterprise Program of Maryland. I was in business for myself for 8 years before COVID, and when COVID happened, of course, everything changed. As a result of that, one of my store was one of the stores that closed down. Every year in the BEP program, we do a conference where we kind of get together, talk about, you know, what we want to do, what we want to see within the program. And John Perret, who is my supervisor here at the NFB, came to recruit. At that time, it was like, okay, well, you know, I want to go back into business. I plan to go back into business, but, you know, I still had 2 children. I still have responsibilities that I had to take care of. And so I needed something to kind of bridge the gap. I just was I never thought that it was never going to be the same again. I thought that eventually I would be able to go back into business. And so I came, I interviewed with John. And for me, this was kind of the closest thing to what I was already doing. Essentially, I'm running a business like I ran my business just for somebody else. So it gives me great satisfaction working here. I still get to, you know, care for and cater to people, which is a passion for me. And then it hits in a different way because I get to connect with people who other folks who are blind, give them a different level of belief, because, you know, a lot of the, sometimes we get calls from people who don't really recognize, like, oh, you know, because they just went blind, you know, months ago or, you know, a few years ago, they feel like life is over. And then they may hear my jaws in the background or certain questions that are asked, they're able to kind of pick up on, oh, you're blind as well and you're still working. So, you know, that gives me, you know, satisfaction, because I love for people to kind of know that there's still hope, even though life is different for you today than it was yesterday. When I think about how advanced technology is today, it really is truly amazing. I was talking with some friends recently about when we first learned how to text accessibly. It was really game changing for me, because, you know, I have three brothers and a sister, and they were all able to kind of text each other and, you know, communicate with each other, you know, without, you know, with cell phones. When, you know, as we became young adults, cell phones really became obtainable. And so I had a cell phone, but it didn't talk. And then someone mentioned to me about, you know, oh, you can get a cell phone. It has speech software on it and you can text and you can surf the internet. And I'm like, what do you mean? And so, you know, to finally get that device in my hand and to be able to have access to be able to search the internet, to be able to send a text message to my siblings. And then when you think about where we are today, where, you know, our house can talk to us, we can tell the house to turn the lights on and off and, you know, set my oven or my microwave. Like it is amazing to think about where we are today versus where we were yesterday. And, you know, it's one of the reasons why I'm so passionate about making sure that, because I think one of the biggest things for me as a kid, I just didn't have the information. I just didn't know what was out there. And so, you know, every day when I come into work and I'm taking phone calls from customers, I'm thinking about, okay, what information, as I'm listening to this customer, can I give them that's going to allow them to know that, hey, you can still live your life just how you were living it. It just looks a little bit different than it did before you lost your sight. One of the things that I've really been on a crusade to do for the market, and what I love about the market, is so obviously the canes, you know, get because canes are important. We know that blind people need canes in order for them to be able to move about independently. We have several different types of canes. We have straight canes, we have folding canes, we have telescoping canes, and it is all preferential. I mean, it is all based off of what is most comfortable for you. We also offer the free white cane program and the free slate and stylus program. We want to make sure that we get canes in people's hands, and that blind people have instruments that they can write with and that they can be able to communicate independently. The games, all of us, especially in this holiday season, all of us have family. And, you know, I just remember as a young kid, I would braille my own playing cards myself. I remember when I was younger, I tried to create my own version of a board game. I just took a large piece of paper and I used pennies as the people to be able to move around the board. I took just like a regular deck of bicycle cards and put braille on those. My family are big spades players, so every family event is spades. And so I wanted to learn. I wanted to be a part of that. And so I would go to, you know, whatever store, grab a deck of cards and have someone put them in order for me, and I would use my braille to put the braille onto the cards. And then, you know, I have played with trying to figure out, okay, well, is there a game, you know, are there games that I can make accessible? So maybe I remember taking Connect Four and putting a bump dot on all the black tokens, and that way I could tell the difference between the I think they're red and black, but I could distinguish between the two. So just little things like that, trying to find innovative ways to be able to be included with my siblings. I remember with Scattergories, I'm not sure if people know about that game, but I had someone read all the the cards, they're numbered from like, it's either 1 to 12 or 1 to 16, and they have like 12 different things that you have to do. So you roll the letter, and it may, the card, it may be list 5, and on the card it may say, the letter may be S, and it may say singing groups that start with the letter S and foods that start with the letter S. And it's just a whole list of different things that you would go down the list, and whoever had the most at the end, you know, they would win that game. So I remember brailing those out. I've done my own bingo. So just little things like that to try to feel included with my family. Being, well, up until recently, I was the only blind person in my family. So I had to try to become innovative in that way. But but not everybody has that ability to be able to do that. And so I want to make sure that when the next blind person is going to their family event, they're able to take a deck of Uno cards with them. They're able to take a deck of playing cards with them, or, you know, a Connect Four is something that I play with my children. I'm always trying to find ways to bring more games in so that blind people can feel included when they go to these family gatherings or when they want to play with their children. I had a customer come in and she cried. She literally cried because she was like, I just didn't know that I could still play games. I can still participate with my family. And so those were the things that I would highlight. A couple of other things that I would highlight as well is cooking. We have Braille measuring spoons and measuring cups, talking thermometers and kitchen scales, bathroom scales, blood pressure monitors, all things that you would use on a day-to-day basis in order for you to be able to still, you know, monitor the things that you need to monitor independently. You know, a lot of people, you know, have high blood pressure or diabetes. We have talking blood glucose monitors as well. And so all of these things are available to you at the Independence Market. You can find, you know, our NFB brochures here. We also have NFB merch. So, you know, you can get your NFB polos and NFB jackets here. But it's a wide variety of products here that allows blind people to be included in the family game night. Or if you still want to be able to cook for your family on a day-to-day basis, or even if you just want to kind of personally just keep up with what you have going on from a health perspective. You can call us here at the Independence Market over the phone right now. The telephone number here is 410-659-9314. Again, it's 410-659-9314, extension 2216. We can also be reached by email at independencemarket@nfb.org. And again, that's independencemarket@nfb.org. And those right now, those are the most effective ways to be able to reach out to us. We do have a catalog that is digitally available on the NFB website underneath the Independence Market. And once you click on the Independence Market, you'll see the 2023 Independence Market catalog, which you can download. It is accessible. So a blind person would be able to download that from their computer. To their laptop or from their phone as well, and browse the items that we have available in the market.
1: See, he also had to throw in a little shameless plug for the market. Good job, Sean. Glad you were able to share with us a very interesting perception. Again, some of it's fairly individual, but there's really more consensus than most people would think.
0: Absolutely. You know, it's so interesting to hear everybody's perspectives and how they approach this in different ways, but yet often arrive in the same place. Now, I did do an interview. Maybe that's why I said that. I did actually do an interview with one of our board members, Grace Pyers from Rhode Island. And Grace has a really interesting story because one of the questions that we asked was whether it was a process or whether there was a moment when you suddenly felt comfortable identifying as blind. And that may be a less common experience, but let's hear what Grace says about it. Hello, everybody. It is Chris Danielson, sometime co-host of the podcast. I have the pleasure of being here with one of the members of our board of directors, Grace Pyers. How are you doing today, Grace?
2: Pretty good.
0: Good. Glad to hear it. Ready for the holidays and all that craziness?
2: I am working on it.
0: Aren't we all? So let's start by talking about how long you've had issues with your eyesight, and just so that people have that context, and then we can go into how you thought about it at different times.
2: Okay. So I was born blind. I only have light perception. I was born in Portugal, and my parents came here when I was 10, but I remember being in Portugal, and, you know, obviously I knew, you know, I knew that it wasn't like the other kids. I couldn't see like the other kids. And so the word blind, it's cega in Portuguese. And it wasn't, my family didn't really use it. I remember thinking about it. And my aunt, actually, I remember her saying, well, you can only see a little. You know, as a child, I was probably like, I don't know, 5 or 6, 7, something like that. And I was, and looking back now as an adult, I'm like, no, I really couldn't see much of anything other than light and dark, you know. So it seemed that we didn't use that word. Like, I've never heard my parents use it. They'd say can't see, but they've never actually used the word.
0: Right. And of course, this was in Portuguese, so I assume there wasn't really a term that would be analogous to like visually impaired in Portuguese, was there?
2: Well, I suppose the can see a little, maybe that's what it is. I'm not sure. Thinking about the translation, I'm not sure if it translates visually impaired to Portuguese. I'm not sure how I would translate it at this point, but that's kind of how I took it, as being like, just can't see, only see a little. That's how I'm translating it from what they used to say.
0: Right. And at that time, you said you came to the U.S. when you were 10. Mm-hmm. So were you going to school in Portugal, and what kind of school was it? And what, if any, alternative techniques were you using at that time?
2: So when I came here, I really hadn't learned any alternative techniques, because there was a school for the blind, but it was not. So I lived in the Azores, so it was one of the small islands. And so there was no school for the blind there. We'd have to go to the next island. And I tried it for a couple of weeks, and it was a residential school, and I wasn't having it. I did not want to stay there. So my parents decided to come here because I could be mainstream and still live at home and get the skills that I needed. So I pretty much came here at age 10 to learn to read the language, Braille, everything.
0: Okay. So that was basically the reason that your family came to the United States.
2: Yes.
0: Well, it's great that you had that opportunity. And once you came to the United States, what happened?
2: Then people said I was blind. And so I understood. And that was fine. I was okay with the word blind. I didn't always use it when I described myself to other people. I use mostly visually impaired. Why? I'm not really sure why I would use that word, not blind. It depends. Like, if I was talking to a blind person, I was fine with telling them I was blind. But if I was on the phone with somebody who didn't know me, I tended to describe myself until I was an adult as visually impaired.
0: Interesting. Interesting. And when did you start to question that, or start to think about that maybe visually impaired wasn't a description that you wanted to use?
2: So I did it primarily, I think it wasn't for me so much as for other people. I think I didn't want to distract from whatever I was discussing on the phone with people. So I figured if I told them I was blind, I'd feel bad and be stuck on it and we couldn't move forward. So I would use visually impaired. And then one day my husband, I was on the phone and I got off the phone and he goes, why do you tell people you're visually impaired? There's not much to be impaired. You're blind. I said, I don't know. Like, it was not a conscious thing. So I started thinking about it. And then intentionally, I started to use the word blind. I think, though, by that time, I was involved with our organization, with the NFB, and I feel like being part of the National Federation of the Blind, it helped me. Like, it was like a light went on. I'm like, why am I doing this? Like, that makes no sense. It's not accurate. So I should describe myself the way I am, who I am. And so that's when I started to use the word blind.
0: How long had you been at the Federation at that point?
2: Probably a couple of years. I remember that this happened. I can't remember exactly when, but probably a couple of years.
0: Okay. And when did you started to get involved in the Federation? Did you start as an adult or as a student, or?
2: No, I was an adult. It was in 2000 when I started.
0: Okay. Excellent. So that's really interesting. So going back then and talking about it a little bit, you know, one of the reasons that people use visually impaired is because of others' perceptions. And you kind of said that you think that's what was going on with you. Can you elaborate on that?
2: So they wouldn't feel bad for me. I think that was the reason. Growing up in Portugal, a lot of times I'd be walking down the street and people would make comments that I was blind, and that really bothered me. Like they would just, I could hear them like, oh, that girl is blind. And it really, as a child, I remember being upset by it. And I don't know if it was the word that bothered me or that they were talking behind my back. I'm not, you know, I was a kid. I don't know. I just know that it was upsetting when people were talking about me behind, you know, and I could hear them. So I think it got in my head that it was negative to be blind. So probably that was why I was not telling people that.
0: And was that because of people's tone of voice, or was it just, or did you hear people say things like, oh, that poor girl, or yes, things like that? Or was it a combination?
2: It was the tone of voice. They would say, poor girl, she's so pretty, but she's blind. So, you know, obviously it was telling me that, okay, well, you know, I experienced a lot of that in different events in the Portuguese culture where they would say that. Sometimes they would even just stand there and just talk about me like I wasn't there, and to my parents say, oh, so that bothered me. And yes, and there was the pity tone of voice, you know.
0: You know, thinking back on it, and obviously hindsight is more, you know, hindsight is 20/20, as they say. Not that we have to use visual metaphors, but just looking back on it, you feel like maybe you thought people would feel less sorry for you or perceive you better if you use visually impaired.
2: Yes, I believe that's why I was doing what I was doing.
0: Okay.
2: But, you know, I think the fact that I met a lot of successful blind role models, so when my husband pointed out what I was doing, it wasn't like upsetting. It was more like, yeah, why am I doing this? Like, I was like startled. I'm glad he said what he said, because then I started to think about it and I'm like, no, I'm going to tell people I'm blind because that's who I am and I'm good with it. You know, I like who I am, and there's nothing to be embarrassed or ashamed about it.
0: Exactly. So it's interesting because with some people, it's a process coming to that realization, but it sounds more like to you, it was this moment when your husband finally, sort of lovingly, I'm sure, but kind of called you out and said, why are you calling yourself visually impaired?
2: Right. And he knew that I've been kind of working on me and accepting, you know, blindness. And, you know, like I said, so I think that's why he was like, why are you saying? He's very logical. So, you know, it was not to be mean or anything like that. Like you said, it was more like, well, this isn't logical. It's not, we cannot, you're not visually impaired. It isn't, you know. So I was like, yeah, we, you know, kind of talked about it a little bit that day. And then I started to intentionally use the word blind, because that's, you know, accurate.
0: Yeah. You know, by your account of it, he says the same thing that I tell people all the time, which is like, look, don't call me visually impaired. I have no vision to be impaired. Yep. It's not impaired. It's just not there. I'm a blind person.
2: I believe those were his exact words.
0: Why do you think the media tend to use the term visually impaired?
2: I think because most people, society fears blindness. Uh-huh. To them, it's inconceivable that blind people can do things independently. So that's why the media, it's a negative connotation being blind. So that's why they use visually impaired.
0: That's great. So in the Federation, we talk about having a functional definition of blindness. What does that mean to you? And why do you think it's important?
2: I think what it means to me is if you need an accommodation to do things, to do visual tasks, if you need to do an alternative technique, then you're blind. You know, for me, I understand that there is a spectrum of blindness. It's not like no vision at all. But if you need an alternative technique or accommodate, like, you know, for reading or any other visual task that people do visually, then you're blind. That's how I see it.
0: Yeah. And that's kind of all the way that we've all talked about it. Do you feel like that is a more inclusive definition of blindness? In other words, do you think it's better than, say, the legal definition of blindness?
2: Yes, I think our definition is a more inclusive definition, because there are people who I also work in the blindness field, and I know that I have people who are not meeting the legal definition of blindness, and they could be still struggling depending on the kind of vision loss they have. So this way, anybody who needs an accommodation, I think our term is more inclusive. It doesn't leave anyone out. This way, other people who are struggling, then they feel, I think they feel left out because they're still struggling. Yeah, people are saying they're not. So they're not, they're not qualifying for legal, for blindness. So yeah, they feel like they are.
0: And, you know, one of the things I'm learning that I didn't even realize is sometimes you can be blind and it can actually not be a problem with your eyes at all. It's actually can be caused by other things. Like there was an article in the November Braille Monitor about cortical visual impairment, which is what they call it. I'm not, I would call it cortical blindness, but I think that's another piece of it is like the medical model tends to use visually impaired more as well, but it cannot even be an eye problem. And if you read Dr. Jernigan's article about, in his original definition of blindness, he talks about that he knew a person who could see perfectly fine in certain situations, but their eyes were so sensitive to light that they couldn't keep them open without extreme pain in situations where there was a lot of light. And so for all practical purposes, they were a blind person, even though there was nothing actually wrong with their eyes, except that their eyes didn't react to light well.
2: That's right. And I actually do work with some people who have the CVI, the cortical visual impairment. And that's what it is. It's the way the brain processes the images. It doesn't process them properly. So they're having difficulty functioning as a sighted person. So for our purposes, the definition we have would include them as well, because it's not their eyes, it's their brain. So they're still not seeing. So they still need the accommodations, the techniques. So therefore they're still included.
0: In your work, do you try to get people to be more comfortable with the idea that they're blind, or is that something that you feel like you're discouraged from doing? And if it's politically too sensitive for you to answer this question, it's fine. I just thought I'd throw it out there.
2: I think it depends on the situation and the person. There are some people that we will talk about it more than others. It depends on how receptive they are to talk about the journey they're on. I always try to tell them it's a journey that is, it takes time to, process their loss. Sometimes I have people who just lost their vision, within like less than a year. So they're still working through all those issues. I also have people that have been blind all their lives or visually impaired, or depending on how they identify themselves. So it depends on the situation. No one has discouraged me from discussing, the process, because it just hasn't come up as an issue with our agency. So I just, depending on the situation, will share my experience and if I feel like they're struggling with, moving on to with their lives.
0: That's great. That's great. And I think it's really important to emphasize that although we have a preference in the National Federation of the Blind about the terminology we use, everybody's on their own individual journey. And of course, we're not trying to make people change their language, unless and until they're comfortable with it.
2: Yeah, I totally agree. I feel like I don't tell them how they should identify themselves. I kind of listen to what they're saying and use whatever terms is more comfortable for them. Because like I said, it is a journey and I wouldn't want people telling me how I should identify. So I kind of feel like I need to take people where they are. So if that's what they need to use, visually impaired or low vision. I kind of like the low vision term, actually, thinking about it. To me, it feels less negative. It's not negative. Well, impairment is, there's something wrong, a defect, which is kind of another, you asked me earlier about how I would identify in Portuguese, how you'd translate impairment. I guess the word defect would be the literal translation to the Portuguese defeit, which sometimes I did have heard people say that we had a defect.
0: Right.
2: Again,
0: right.
2: It's a negative word.
0: Yeah, exactly. It's emphasizing what you don't have. And to me, low vision, while it's still saying that you don't have as much vision as some other people,
2: it's neutral, I think. It's not saying, like you said, something that you're missing, that you're deficient in, So to me, I think it's a much more kinder word.
0: Yeah, it's more neutral.
2: Yes, that's kind of how I feel. I feel like that's a neutral word. It's like, okay, I have low vision. Obviously, I would not identify myself that way because it's inaccurate. So, and there's nothing wrong with the word blind. It's just, I think for some people, especially if they're newly, you know, losing vision, I think they should identify how the most they feel comfortable. And that's kind of how I treat my clients. And in some of our members too. I mean, I know some of our members, they still say they're visually impaired. And I think to myself, you don't have any vision, but okay. Because that's how they choose to identify. So it's not up to me to, they have to, it's more important that they come to the, on their own.
0: Well, Grace Pyers, thank you so much for talking about this. You know, it is so interesting that it's a different journey. And I especially appreciate your perspective because a lot of times it's so interesting to know how different cultures handle this too. And how in a lot of ways, the low expectations are everywhere, but at the same time, every experience is different. So thank you so much for being open and vulnerable and sharing that with us.
2: Thank you. It was my pleasure to be here.
0: So that's Grace's perspective on some of these points. You know, she has a really interesting story because she even came too from a different culture. Lots of different perspectives. And it's so interesting how everybody's journey is different. But so many of us have found the liberation of identifying ourselves as a blind person.
1: Yeah, I'm curious about something. We've talked about individuals and their evolution to identifying as blind and using the terms blind, et cetera. Now, Carla has operated Montessori schools for years. And I got to believe that in your interaction with the students there, your blindness becomes part of that whole discussion. Do they kind of organically or naturally refer to you as a blind person? Or how do the kids see you as they realize that you can't see?
4: It depends on their age. And one of the things when I was giving Montessori lessons is I needed to keep track. I would have kids getting numbers for me. Well, I had to keep track of what those were because I had to make sure they got the right one. Mm-hmm. So I brought my Brailler into the classroom and I started using the Brailler. Oh, let me tell you, the children were fascinated with that. And if I can just relay a little story. So I have two children. And they, of course, grew up with me being blind, and they each took on, you know, Allison would start to read subtitles in movies and on television and, you know, video description and things like that. They just kind of filled their roles. And there was a time when my daughter Allison was in Denver, an adult, and she was going to meet with one of our blind friends who was there on business. And she's meeting with her partner and she's running late. So she goes through this big description of what this guy looks like and finally gets to a point, you know, his height, his, you know, hair is all, and then finally went, oh, and he's blind. Because it didn't even occur to her that that would be the defining characteristic. Yeah, exactly. Exactly. And I appreciate that my children had an opportunity to grow up in the National Federation of the Blind, and their attitudes are wonderful about blindness.
1: Yeah, and I agree. I'm glad that I came to the space where I identified as a blind person and used that term before I became a father, because I think that my son quickly grew up to understand that that was as many of the characteristics of his dad. Whereas if I would have been going around using visually impaired, all those other kind of blindness pseudonyms, that he would have thought that that was more reflective of my capacity. And I think it would have made a difference in that whole father-son dynamic.
4: Nice.
0: Yeah, that story you tell is so interesting too, Carla, because my sister and I were talking over Thanksgiving about this, because she, you know, she mentions to people from time to time that she has a brother, and she often doesn't mention that I'm blind. And then she'll say something like, so I went to, you know, Chris took an Uber to the airport because he doesn't drive. And everybody's like, why doesn't he drive? And, you know, and then she Chris is blind. And people are often like, why didn't you say that before? And she's like, because he's my brother. That's not the most important thing to me about him, you know?
1: Exactly.
4: Absolutely.
1: Exactly. And then interesting, because if she would have disclosed that from the beginning, her telling that story would have been received completely differently.
4: Yes.
1: Than them just assuming that you're just, you know, the average, you know, just a brother with no disability. Right. That's interesting how people, you know, really kind of tunnel vision focus on it once it becomes part of that conversation.
0: Right, right. And she's like, I'm trying to tell you a story about my brother, and now you want to talk about his blindness, which isn't even, you know, mm-hmm. You triggered something else too, Carla, because I have to say, and we could do, and we have done other podcasts on this whole topic, but I think it's so interesting how your students reacted to the Braille writer, because when I joined the Federation and I started hearing people, you know, started really hearing about the argument, I guess, that Braille is stigmatizing and that Braille isolates blind students. I had the same experience in school. All my friends thought Braille was so cool. They right. wanted to learn it. They wanted to, you know, they wanted to know more about it. I actually made some friends that way. And one of my friends and I got to the point where we could write notes to each other, which of course you're not supposed to do. Yeah, yeah, exactly. But Eric and I would do that. So it's so funny. All the things that the way kids perceive things is just so interesting as compared to adults. And that's why Allison's point is so important too, because it's important to not let our kids, you know, it's so much easier when our kids aren't exposed to the stigmatizing language mm-hmm. and really understand that blindness is okay. It's just a thing, you know, it's just a characteristic.
1: I want to introduce one aspect of this to this conversation before we close out. So we know in the National Federation of the Blind, we're not afraid of using the term blind. And we stress that in those instances where, you know, some other deviation that we much prefer blind and low vision over blind and visually impaired. Right. But in the discussion and some of the comments we've heard, many people come to this space being very comfortable with the term visually impaired. Have you seen that in many instances, you know, as we meet new people who don't know the Federation, who've become acclimated and identified more as visually impaired, do you think that we as an organization do a good job of trying to get individuals to kind of evolve into this understanding that we promote?
4: I think we do. And I think over the years, we've softened the way that we approach that topic. Mm-hmm. You know, not to beat people up over it, but to just try to get them to understand why we believe the way we do and what our perspective is on that.
1: Yeah, I would agree with you that we've softened it as we've gone. And I'll admit wholeheartedly that I'm one of the individuals that probably made it difficult, because when I did come to that understanding and ability to identify as a blind person, that was, as one of the commenters said, very liberating for me. Mm-hmm. So I was very zealous, you know, in talking about that liberation to the degree where I may have turned a lot of people off. And the hypocrisy of that, of course, is when I was comfortable with legally blind and visually impaired and people were telling me that, I was equally resistant to, you know, to come to terms of using blindness. So giving myself grace and giving others grace, I think, is something that we have to evolve into as an organization, not taking away from those individuals that get that sense of freedom when they finally reach that space.
0: Yeah.
1: But also making sure that organizationally we do it in a way that's respectful to others.
0: What's the old saying, Anil? There's nobody more zealous than a convert.
1: How about that?
0: I think a lot of us have gone through that in the Federation, but I think this is another piece where our branding and our intentional focus on our reputation has really helped us, because we've really talked a lot about mm-hmm. being inviting.
1: Agreed.
0: And so you can't be inviting to people if you're judging them. Mm-hmm. So you have to be careful when people, you know, are using the term visually impaired and that's what they're comfortable with. You know, you don't want to say, you know, you're a blind person and you can't be part of this movement unless you're comfortable with that.
1: Right.
0: We don't want to drive people away in that way.
1: Agreed. And I think it's important, again, and in the onus of giving everybody grace, to draw that line. So I don't feel I was judgmental, because I wasn't condemning people for saying visually impaired,
0: right.
1: But I was championing my perception of myself as a blind person to the degree that it may have been perceived as I was saying, uh-huh. you know, so it, yeah, I just like, I don't want to take away someone who identifies counter to how I would, I don't want them to diminish my ability to do the same for myself. But yeah, there's a degree of, Dr. Jernigan called it when you get to that radical independent stage. So it's difficult.
0: Yeah, it is. And I didn't mean to make it sound like you did behave that way. I was just giving an example of something. And to be fair, I've never actually seen anybody do that. But I guess what I'm saying is it is really important to, and you know, in a way though, maybe your story is instructive because it might have driven people away, but maybe it also made some people think, well, why is he so comfortable with it? Why is he so, you know, a little bit aggressive about it? And I think all of us just by showing our comfort can really help people along that journey. And we can talk about it.
1: Lead by example.
0: We can talk about it too. We can talk about the terms we use and what those signify and why we might want to or not want to use other terms.
1: Yeah. And I know it turned some people off because luckily I still maintain relationships with them. And when they came to the place where, you know, in their time that they adopted the same identity, they told me that they were really put off. And that there were people who again expressed that to me early on in my transition when I wasn't ready for it, that really kind of put me off or postponed my, you know, engagement with the National Federation of the Blind. So just pointing that out, having that as part of this conversation, I think helps people be more mindful, you know, as they interact with people at those different stages.
0: Right.
1: So with everything we do, it's about blindness, of course, but we also learn as we have these discussions, and hopefully our listeners have also learned something. But even more so, if you have something to share to help us learn and grow, feel free to reach out to us because we love to have your comments and love for you to actively participate in future discussions of the Nation's Blind Podcast. But until then, remember, you can live the life you want.
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7: This is the Way We Wash Our Clothes by Barbara Pierce. As regular Colonel Book readers know, Barbara Pierce is president of the National Federation of the Blind of Ohio, the mother of three grown children, the wife of a college English professor, an accomplished homemaker, and the writer of delightful stories that sparkle with wit and wisdom. Her current offering is no exception. Here is what she has to say. Do you recall the children's song called, I Seem to Remember, This is the Way We Wash Our Clothes? In successive verses, singers work their way through the days of the week, demonstrating with motions the way we wash our clothes, iron our clothes, mend our clothes, sweep the floor, and bake the bread. With the ironing board and the broom nearly extinct today, and the bread machine creating most of the fresh bread in modern homes, perhaps children no longer take delight in singing this little tune. On the other hand, I had very little idea of what a washboard was when I was a child, yet we vigorously mimed washing our clothes on a washboard. It never occurred to us to wonder where the washing machine had disappeared to in the song. I had a bit of vision when I was a small child, but not enough to pick up the motions that went with the song by observing the leader or the other children. My mother carefully taught me how to move my hands and arms and also what those motions represented. I suspect I may have been the only child in my group who knew that those pushing gestures in the Thursday verse represented kneading the bread. But Mother wasn't satisfied simply to teach me to go through the motions of taking care of a home. She insisted that I learn how to be an effective member of the family. Once I overcame my initial annoyance at being forced to do chores around the house, I have always been grateful that she invested the effort to teach me to be self-sufficient. How does one do the laundry without looking at the job? The secret of efficient clothes washing is proper sorting. But how does a blind person accurately sort colors and fabrics? The answer is by touch. My first laundry task as a small child was to collect my father's dress shirts for their trip to the laundry, where the collars could be starched stiff the way Dad liked them. I liked the stiff collars too because it was easy to find them quickly in the dirty clothes hamper. The rest of the laundry got sorted on the basement floor. Underwear and sheets could go together. Jeans, wash pants, and boys and men's socks formed the basis of another pile. Obviously, delicate fabrics made a third stack. With those things out of the way, I was left with all the pieces that might be light-colored or might be dark. There was nothing to do but learn to identify them. I quickly discovered that I already knew the colors of my own clothes. I knew what I had worn in recent days and thrown into the wash. For the rest of the family, I had to memorize the colors by identifying texture, buttons, and location of pockets and zippers. In the early days, Mother checked to see that I had sorted the loads correctly, but eventually we learned to trust my own decisions. After all, if I really wasn't sure in which pile a garment belonged, I could leave it out for later consultation. Naturally, I had to learn the hard way to check for crayons in pockets. But all of us have discovered to our sorrow what happens when a red crayon melts in the dryer all over a load of light-colored clothes. Actually, throughout all the years of laundry for my own three children, I had surprisingly few of these catastrophes. This is undoubtedly because my fingers pay close attention to information like a bit of extra weight or a hard object in a pocket under several layers of cloth. Like every other washing machine in the nation, mine has always tended to eat socks. I cannot imagine where so many single socks can disappear in a load of wash. Before I discovered the solution to this problem, we had a designated orphan drawer in our house. All unmated socks that came through the wash went into that drawer. In an emergency, a desperate child could usually assemble a passable pair of socks from the extras. Then I decided to take radical action. I couldn't match a dryer full of single socks anyway, so I put a bowl of safety pins in the bathroom and told everybody to pin socks together before they went into the laundry baskets. I promised that if socks were pinned, they would be returned to the owner folded together. If they went through the wash one by one, they would be dumped into the orphan drawer. Everyone soon learned that it was simpler to pin the socks together than to brave the sock drawer in search of something to wear. I said earlier that the ironing board is almost extinct in America. I certainly don't iron nearly as much as my mother did or as I did when I was a kid. But mine still gets a fair workout even today. Partly this is because I have the luxury of a laundry room on the second floor. It is a converted sun porch. When we first moved to our home, built in 1891, I found myself carrying laundry from the bathroom at the back of the second floor to the staircase at the front of the house and then back to the basement steps at the rear of the first floor. Our house is large, 13 rooms, and our then toddler was frightened to be left alone while I went off to feed the washer and dryer. So I usually carried not only the dirty clothes, but also the squirmy baby whenever I made this extended trip. It was great exercise, but I began to have fantasies about having the washer and dryer on the second floor. That is where they have been now for 20 years, and it is a lovely arrangement. The only drawback is that I am tempted to toss a load into the washer late in the evening and into the dryer just before tumbling into bed. The result is wrinkles. Actually, I rather enjoy ironing. I don't burn myself more than occasionally. The iron radiates enough heat to tell my left hand exactly where it is. With just a bit of practice, it is easy to determine by touch whether the wrinkles have disappeared. And if I accidentally press in a crease, a spritz of water allows me to press it out again. I fill my steam iron with distilled water to prevent stains from mineral deposits on the clothes. Using a funnel, I put the water into a clean dishwashing liquid bottle. The nozzle lid on my recycled plastic bottle allows me to invert it over the iron's water well before opening the nozzle and squeezing out enough water to fill the iron. I can hear the well filling, but even if it overflows a bit, holding the iron flat for a moment allows it to spit out the excess before I put it down on the fabric. This is the way blind people wash our clothes and iron our clothes and take care of our families.

0: Blind Parent Connection, supported by the Gibney Foundation, and brought to you by the National Federation of the Blind.
1: Hello, listeners. Welcome to the Blind Parents Connection. This is Anil Lewis, and I'm here with my buddy,
2: David Dino Terrence.
1: All right, we're just two blind dads sitting here talking about being good blind parents. We want to thank the Gibney Foundation for really providing the support for us to continue to put these podcasts together to educate blind parents or potential blind parents and also the public around the capacity of blind parents.
2: Absolutely. Anil, on today's episode, we have some amazing interviews discussing child-proofing homes as well as playing inside and outside. Some great ideas, strategies, techniques, and stories that I'm sure the listeners are going to find really interesting.
1: Yeah, and I'm glad that we're having this opportunity to really talk about the child-proofing piece, because I think that one of the biggest obstacles that blind parents have is society's perception that children are not safe in our care. So you'll notice that through some of the segments we have here, that it's not too foreign to what sighted parents would do.
2: In our first interview, Lakeisha Holmes, she is absolutely amazing. She's a mom of a 17-month and a 2-month-old, and she provides some great strategies on how she child-proofs her home. And that's certainly a great question, Anil. People are always wondering, well, is your child going to be safe, or are my kids going to be safe if they come to your house?
1: Yeah, so let's take a listen to what Lakeisha has to say.
3: Yes, so for my 16-month-old, we have outlet covers that we put into the outlet because he's curious at this age, and so he wants to see what everything does. So we make sure we have all the outlets covered so that he won't get the urge to stick his fingers in there. We also have cabinet locks. He's going through a phase where he wants to play with all the Tupperware and pots and pans, and so we lock the cabinets so they're not as easy for him to open. And those are the two methods that we use for him. And they're pretty good methods because he doesn't know how to take off the lock, and he doesn't know how to pull the outlet covers out. So they come in handy.
1: I love that the strategy she's talks about here are just the same strategies any parent would use. but I need to warn her that she says he doesn't know how to take off the locks. That's yet. It will come a time when he's able to take those locks off, and she's going to have to develop some new strategies.
2: I think, Anil, one time my son set it up so I couldn't figure out how to open it.
1: There you go. So, and the student becomes the teacher.
2: Exactly.
1: And the child becomes the parent.
2: That's when I just got rid of the locks completely, when he had outsmarted me.
1: There you go. And I love the fact that, you know, this is really talking about how in this environment, although it's a blind parent, still encouraging the child to explore their environment. And I think that's important to state as well.
2: Children are busy. They're curious, and they love to explore. And we have to identify ways to allow them to do that in a safe and productive and positive environment.
1: Yeah, absolutely. And Bradley O'Connor has some other suggestions that parents can use to help child-proof their house.
4: One way I've kept a lot of things safe is I have a very child-proofed apartment. It's a very open sort of format, so we can't put like a gate on the kitchen. So anything that's below, like on his level, any drawer has a magnetic lock on it that you open with like a magnet key, which I have loved because then I just don't have to worry. And it's, again, as they get older, it's less of an issue. But when he was little, I never had to worry about him figuring out how to open the lock or anything like that, because he couldn't get into them. So I could, you know, shower, do other things, and not have to stress so much.
2: Awesome. Briley had some really good ideas there. That, you know, I love the fact, Anil, that there's high-tech and low-tech ideas and strategies and tools that people use. My kids, you know, now they're 20, 18, and 15. We didn't have any high-tech magnetic locks or things like that, but that's a great idea.
1: Yeah, I don't know anything about magnetic locks.

0: box, and a lot of things that, you know, parents use today weren't around when I was a kid. We didn't have outlet covers when I was a little baby. Of course, I used them as a parent of as a blind parent, I used the outlet covers and some of the things they talked about. The cabinets we had the little bitty push locks on them, not magnetic. So we are really advancing into that space.
1: Well, I'm really glad. I know when my wife and I, we got married and started having kids, we started getting those little covers for the light sockets. And they're really good because, you know, Anil, I was the little guy, you know, I was the explorer. And, you know, I wanted to see what happened when my sister told me that it was okay to put a penny in the light socket. Maybe we should move on to Lakeisha.
0: Probably a good idea.
1: And how she talks about some ideas for keeping her kids safe.
0: Sounds like a good idea.
2: So my son has a play area that he comes to play in front of our house. And he has all of his toys here. So what we have to keep him secure, we have baby gate in the entrances so that he can't come out of them. His play area has green flooring. And so if we hear him and we feel like he's not on the green flooring, we'll just say, get back on the green, get back on the green. And he knows that. And so we just have certain terms that we use with him and also with him that he needs to communicate with us in order for us to know where he is to make sure he's safe.
0: Again, another example of really good strategies that blind parents can use. You know, the whole get on the green, I think that's cute. Probably going to be raising a football player with that type of talk. But if the child steps out of that play area, that there's some noise that's different or some added noise that allows Lakeisha to understand that he's going outside of the boundaries that she has set for him to play, and that cues her. One of the things that I used to do when I was raising my son as a toddler, he would be walking around. And, you know, I have some guests over and I just have to yell out to him, Amari, will you please come in here so I can tie your shoes? And he walk in and people would see his shoes were untied and they were wondering how I knew that his shoes were untied. And it's because those little plastic tips on those little baby shoes, you could hear them hitting the linoleum yep. on the kitchen floor. So picking up on sounds is a very good thing, a very good strategy, a skill set that blind parents use to keep their kids safe.
1: Absolutely. And I will hear next from Jennifer Athey. You know, she'll talk about the same thing. And, you know, Jennifer is a mom of three, an amazing individual. And she talks about how when, you know, things are quiet, she knows her kids are up to something. And then as, you know, they get older, as kids get older, their boundaries expand. Mm-hmm. And so they'll move, as Lakeisha was saying, they'll move from the green to be able to go further and further away. And using, as blind people, we use those different cues and we grant more ability as they develop. We develop trust.
3: At home, you know, as you can hear in the background, our kids are loud. And if they're not being loud, then that's a pretty good indicator of
4: they're up to something.
3: They're into something they don't have any business being into. And so then we figure out what's going on and go from there, you know. And my youngest has these nifty little shoes that squeak when she walks. They're called pip squeakers. And so as long as she's got those shoes on, there's no hiding for her.
0: I love the pip squeakers. It's just nice seeing those kids walk around. Squeak, squeak, squeak, squeak, squeak. But of course, it's one of those kind of temporary solutions, right? Because sooner or later, the kid's going to understand how to take those shoes off and sneak around, which I really love because it just shows that, you know, the kids are growing and learning and, you know, really testing their boundaries just like any other child would.
1: Using different strategies to adjust and to adapt and to overcome. Our next piece, Anil, we have Adelmo Vigil, who's a dad and a granddad, absolutely amazing individual.
0: Yeah, he's a great guy.
1: He also talks about the importance of using listening and using cues. Let's give that a listen.
5: Mm-hmm. I use my hearing for a lot of things. I mean, sometimes they would be in the room and I'd say, what are you guys doing in there? Nothing, Dad, nothing. And I'd tell them, well, that sure is a noisy nothing. You know, because I knew that they were up to something, and then they would stop because they knew that I was probably going to be headed down there to the room.
0: That sure is a noisy nothing. I love that. That's a classic line, and I think that every parent can relate to that, blind or otherwise. I think we've been talking a lot about childproofing the environment, that kids play in the house. I don't want people to think that we create some type of false prisons for our children. We recognize that it's important for the kids to play, but we recognize that we want to make sure that before they play that they're in a safe space. So just leveraging what we've talked about around safe and childproofing toward the goal of allowing students to play. There are some other ideas that many of the blind parents shared with us around how they help create nice, fun playing experience for their children.
1: Jennifer is going to share some great tips on playing just regular games as well as adapting some games so her and her family could have fun. It is so great that we have some ideas from Jennifer and talking just about how some things are just fun and that you don't have to adapt games. It's just things that everyone plays with.
3: Yeah, you know, like with my youngest, she has things like shape sorters and blocks and that sort of thing. And, you know, with a shape sorter, you can tell which shape goes where. And with blocks, at her age, it's all about just stacking and knocking things down.
0: Oh, yes, the joys of setting things up and knocking them down.
1: Right. Oh, and I used to love playing with dominoes and lining them up and knocking them down and Legos. I just used to love to build stuff and build the tallest I could build it and just knock it down. I just love doing that.
0: Yeah, it's nice that, you know, again, people think that blind parents need some degree of intervention to allow their kids to play, and we're just playing with the same toys that any other kids would be playing with. I also think that it's important to understand kind of an added benefit around being a blind parent and the techniques we use to make sure that kids can play in a safe environment. Micah is another proud parent of two kids, and she has some really good information to share.
4: It's sort of a perk of being a blind parent that, like, I'm very involved in my kids' playtime. You know, everybody wants their kids to play independently sometimes, and that's true of both my boys, too. But I'm always trying to be, you know, on the floor with Finley and making sure that he's not eating shoes or eating cords or whatever else he wants to eat. You know, so just making sure that I'm involved in playtime. And for Logan, now it's knowing who his friends are and making sure that his friends are invited to our house. And I talk to his friends, and his friends know who I am and I know who they are. That's an important thing for any parent, but especially a blind parent, to know who your kid's with and, you know, to be able to familiarize yourself with those people. Because I'm not going to, you know, glance down the street and see whether Logan's with his friends or with some other random person, but I can still know who he's with and know which kids are coming into my house and running around and stuff like that. So we try to give our kids a lot of playtime. I think playtime in general is very important, and we try to make sure that we are very involved in that. And because we're so involved in that, we can make sure that the kids are safe.
0: I love the way that Micah kind of describes the intimacy of play. That's created by a blind parent's need to really have hands-on, you know, experience with their child's play, you know, showing them and demonstrating to them physically how to use the different devices and then monitoring that play through that hands-on. It really is, like she said, a tangential benefit to being a blind parent of a child. The other thing I really like about what she says is just sensitizing the playmates, her child's playmates around, you know, blindness. So she talks about getting to know them and understanding them, so she knows who her kids are playing with, which I think any parent's going to do that's a responsible parent. But I love the fact that in doing that, she's also educating the playmates around blindness. You know, it's sometimes so much easier to educate children than adults because they're not afraid to ask the questions that adults are embarrassed to ask. So that's really, again, another benefit. She's really sensitizing all of her kids' playmates to understanding blindness and the capacity of blind people as well.
1: Isn't that great? And, you know, my mom would say that, show me who your friends are, and I'll tell you who you are. Mm-hmm. And the fact that, you know, she's, you know, playing with her kids and then getting to know who her kids' friends are, that's really great. And then those kids are going to go home and they're going to say, yeah, and I was just at Mrs. B's house, and, you know, she's blind, and, you know, mm-hmm. she cooked us lunch, and do you know that she knew when you know, Jimmy did this?
0: Yeah, just normalizing the whole experience. And yep. I think that's important, that peripheral education. We have another dad that we talked to around being a good blind parent, Sean Calloway, proud pop of his little daughter. You can hear it in his voice when he talks about how he interacts and plays with her. So let's take a listen.
6: Well, one of the things, especially with my daughter, I am my daughter's play partner. I mean, she's the only child. So when I come home, it's you know, one of the things we like to do, you know, and I thank God for Netflix and Hulu and things of that nature, because these are accessible tools for me, accessible apps where we can just turn on and watch a little audio describe Martian the Bear, Barbie Dream House, you name it. There are a lot of audio describe movies and cartoons that my daughter and I can watch together. That is a big joy of mine, to sit down with her and we can enjoy something together. Also, we like to do, like, play with different toys, you know, Legos. Have to be sort of the I have to play with dolls as well. So, you know, we do it all. You know, like I said, she's the only child, and so when I come home, it's all about my daughter. And so we do a lot of play, playing with toys, a lot of watching videos and movies and things of that nature.
0: I love the way that, again, as I said, you can hear the love that he has in his voice around his daughter and playing with his daughter. But I love the way he highlights also the benefit of just accessibility.
1: Yes.
0: Talking about Hulu and Netflix, you know, for those of you who don't know, just being able to use the remote control to bring up the various shows has been a tremendous benefit to blind individuals, to make sure that particular experience is accessible.
1: Yeah.
0: And they also mentioned audio description. So I love the fact that as he's watching Barbie, you know, with his daughter, the audio description is telling him about the action that's going on the screen, so he can really be engaged with watching the video with his daughter. So I really love the way he highlighted that. So just different tools that allow us to be really good parents. And I love, like I said, the way he expresses that in his particular statement.
1: You know, Neil, every Friday night, and then as my kids get older, it's happening less frequently, but every Friday night was comedy night at our house.
0: Mm-hmm.
1: And we'd have pizza and wings. And then at 8 o'clock, you know, we'd pick a comedy movie to watch. And then when I started to be able to use the remote control with the accessible guides and the, you know, Apple TV and mm-hmm. the different apps that he was mentioning, then I get to, you know, select the movies too. And so that was just family time together, you know, either, you know, being outside or being inside, just being together. So important.
0: Mm-hmm. And I love that blind parents also, you know, with the play dates and getting all the other kids to come over and that kind of thing, that's important too. We're not living our lives in isolation, so we want to make sure that our kids have the same experience to interact with their peers the same way, you know, other kids do.
1: And our next clip really provides some, I think, out-of-the-box thinking about how to do that. Her name is Louise Walsh, and she is an amazing mom. Let's give that a listen.
7: I try to have regular play groups at my house, and I might invite half a dozen people, and if one person shows up, I consider that a win, because it's a way to just get to know people, and the more people you know, the richer life becomes.
1: It is the network that will eliminate the legwork, and she's creating a great network. And she, maybe I'll invite six people, but only one or two show up. She's still creating an opportunity for her kids to play and to learn and to grow. And that is a rich life.
0: Yeah. And again, that's just another example of how just allowing those other playmates to interact in that environment helps us go that much further toward educating, you know, these upcoming leaders in this world that blindness is not something that detracts from someone's capacity. So really like that. Really like that.
1: Our next clip, Anil, is from Ashley Wayne. Ashley has two kids. One is blind and one has cerebral palsy, she shares. And she loves to come up with different ways for her kids to fit in and not sit out. Let's give that a listen.
0: Mm-hmm.
4: We actually just got a bunch of games for Christmas that my kids love to play. My daughter loves to play Connect Four,
8: And that's a very tactile game. And tic-tac-toe, we play that a good bit. She loves those type of things. We have a trivia type game called Freeze Up that, you know, it's an audio, like, talking game. And my son likes to play that, too. And it's very, the buttons are very large, so he can interact with that pretty
9: very
8: easy.
9: Cool.
8: They like to play tag, hide and seek, just typical kid games.
9: Yep.
0: Again, another example of how the same games, you know, that you would just be playing with your kids, period, as a parent, blind or sighted, are the same games. And some may require a little bit of a modification, but not very many of them. Talking about the whole litany of potential games that you can play, Melissa Riccobono and the Riccobono family, they really do love playing a lot of different games. And we get to hear what, you know, the litany, the short list of the many games that they get to play at the Riccobono household.
10: We love playing card games, board games, Scrabble, Boggle, Monopoly, Exploding Kittens, Arari. I mean, just we have two cabinets pretty much full of games.
9: Right.
10: And we love that. My son particularly loves playing chess, and I'm not a chess player, but his dad is, so they will play.
9: That's
10: he also
9: cool.
10: really loves this game, Stratego, which is all about strategy. Again, I'm not that great at it, but his dad is really good at it, so they will play that fairly often.
0: Again, that was an extensive list of games, and you know, many of them out of the box you may be able to use, but sometimes like cards, we've added Braille to cards to allow them to be accessible. Melissa mentioned chess. I know that the chess boards usually have the tactile squares on the chess board, and all the pieces are tactile. I mean, you can tell the difference between a rook and a king and a pawn just through the touch. And based on the color, I've seen in some chess sets, what happens is there's a little slice off of the top of one of the color sets that's a little different, so you can also distinguish what color the pieces are. So it's really easy in many instances to modify many of the existing games out there so that they are now visually accessible to allow blind parents to play with their kids. So,
1: Anil, I remember my mom, we had the game Connect Four and black and red checkers. And my mom would just use, she just put a piece of masking tape on some of the, you know, she'd scrunch it a little and a piece of masking tape on, you know, the red checkers. And then I was able to feel which ones were mine, and my sister and we were able to play Connect Four. And it was just, all it was a piece of tape. That's all it took, was a piece of tape that allowed me to play. So, you know, I love the question, what's a little thing that we can do that'll make a big difference? And that just little tape made a big difference for me to play that game and, you know, label the washing machine and do lots of other stuff.
0: Yeah, yeah. Now, we don't want people to think that, you know, the only place that blind parents can have fun with their kids is in the house. You know, we also enjoy, you know, going outside of the house to have playtime with our kids as well, which brings into play a little different skill set, but we're still able to do it in an effective way that creates enjoyment for our kids and for ourselves, for our whole family.
1: Absolutely. It's a big world out there, and we just can't be afraid to you know, stay inside. And so people always wonder, well, how are you going to take care of your kids, or how are you going to help them have as many different experiences and do things and go places? And I think our next clip, Melissa really provides some strategies and even gave me some confidence to want to travel outside.
10: You know, Baltimore has a lot to do, and so we love taking advantage of that when we can. Baltimore Book Festival, we went there this fall. You know, there's all sorts of different things, museums and the Science Center, the aquarium. We were actually aquarium members for a while, so we could go to the aquarium pretty much whenever we wanted to. And my kids loved doing that, and there's actually a pretty nice, accessible aquarium app that sort of lets you know where you are in the aquarium, gives you info on the exhibits. So my daughters, my two daughters are also blind. I forgot to mention that, but my daughters and I can use that. That's really nice.
0: Example of how technology allows blind parents to really interact and engage in the different environments. And I would venture to say that the same app that Melissa's referencing here, I bet you there were many sighted parents as well who would benefit from the information that's made available. Because, you know, if, you know, taking your child to an aquarium, you want to make sure that they don't think that dad's not so bright because he doesn't know the difference between a hammerhead shark and a whatever. See, I'm already showing my ignorance. I need the app right now just to do it. So
1: a jellyfish.
0: Yeah, yeah, there you go. I just love the fact that, you know, the technology that we're talking about is technology that hopefully will help everyone, and that it creates an opportunity for blind parents really to get their kids engaged in the environment outside of the house as well.
1: Absolutely. I love the thought, access equals success. And when we can access the same information, we can have the same experiences and do the same things and go become the person that we desire to become. You know, Anil, our next clip, Briley O'Connor, talks about something that is really something that's become really popular.
0: It's kind of an outdoor-indoor.
1: Yep. It's an outdoor-indoor playground, and it's loud, and there's lots of people. And I'm sure people are wondering, well, how would a blind person, you know, take care, supervise, watch their kids there? She gives them some great tips. Let's give that a listen.
9: We do indoor play parks. That's a big thing here in the wintertime.
11: Sure, yep.
9: So with those bounce houses and gyms, those are actually in some ways a little bit more challenging than outdoor, keeping track of them outdoors.
11: Any strategies you can share for that?
9: So initially when you go somewhere, find out what the exit points are. So is there potential for bolting? If there is, hang out by an exit. You know, park yourself there. Climb through the structure with them the first couple of times, which they will probably want you to do anyway, to get an idea of where things can be. Kids love their parents, especially when they're little. And you are the keeper of the food. You have the snacks. You have the things they want. So they're going to come back, you know.
11: Absolutely.
9: So I tend to park it at a table near the big play structure. My husband is a little more nervous than me. I'm a little bit more of a chill personality in some ways. So I'm not as much, I don't climb in there as much with him as he does, but Corb feels more comfortable doing that, which is everybody's, you know, everyone has a different comfort level. I've found that Silas doesn't stay away for too long. And if I get worried, I'll just walk around the big structure and go, Silas, where are you? And he'll hear me and go, I'm up here, mommy. Okay, good. Well, you're still in there, then we're fine.
0: There you have it. The key to being a successful parent and making sure that you're controlling your kids. Just remember that you have the snacks. I love that. That's really kind of those answers to every question when you're talking about your children. They will come back to you as long as you feed them. I love the fact that she talks about how she thinks it's a great idea to go through the little play areas with the kids, but then she says that she doesn't do that, that she lets Corb do that part. So she's right. Everybody to their own strengths and their own abilities.
1: You know, and we all, you know, play in different ways. We've been hearing about watching videos, and we've been hearing about board games, and we've been hearing about going to the aquarium. Our next clip is something that, you know, I love doing, and I've had a lot of fun and taking my family camping. And boy, Adelmo, he really tells just a great story about taking his family camping, Anil.
5: Well, back in 1985, we bought a pop-up trailer, a camper. And, of course, I was not the driver. My wife was the driver. But my wife said to me, she goes, man, the things you make me do. Because she never even dreamed that she'd be pulling a trailer to go camping in,
11: Right.
5: And so we would, hook up the trailer, and we'd go up to the mountains and go do some camping. One of the things about my wife and I is that we always seemed, and to this day, we always seem to adopt kids.
11: Yeah.
5: And we had this a couple of kids, two brothers. One of them was in my third grade class, and 2 years before he was in my class, his dad had gotten hit by a car and passed away.
11: Mm-hmm.
5: The year that this boy was in my classroom, his mom got hit by a car and passed away. We took those kids, they were two Navajo children, we took them under our wing pretty much, and they spent a lot of time with us. I mean, the grandfather would come and drop him off sometimes, didn't even check to see if it was okay with us. I mean, he just dropped him off. They just assumed that it was okay. And it was. You know, we would take him. And we'd take these kids camping with us, too. Yeah. And so our children and two boys, and those two boys, they became like brothers. And so we'd go camping, and we'd set up the tent. We'd set up the where they were going to sleep, or the trailer, you know, where we were all going to be. And we'd start setting up the table and everything else once we set it. My wife, basically, her only duty was to drive the truck and get us there, and then me and the boys would work on setting it up. And, of course, she did too, but, you know, she didn't have to worry about saying, well, I got to do this. I mean, she did a lot of the cooking. And then, you know, in the evening we'd start a little fire and we'd have hot dogs and things like that. We'd like to go hiking. We'd like to go out and walk and enjoy nature, and I did that. At night, I played the guitar, you know. And my wife and I and the boys would sit there and we'd sing. We always sang gospel. And so we'd sit there and sing and, you know, have a good time. That was really one of our main hobbies. And because of that, our son, our oldest son, him and his boys, there's two sons. And my 9-year-old granddaughter now is starting to sing, but my son has a band.
11: Really?
5: And they go out and play, and they go out and play different places. And my two oldest sons are on that band, and they're really excited about it. And just a couple of weeks we were there, and we were singing, and he said, he told the people, his fans on Facebook, he said, this is what started us, listening to Mom and Dad singing, and us singing and playing the guitar, and, you know, just having a good time, family time.
0: And that's powerful, family time. I mean, that's what it's all about. It's not about blindness or being sighted. It's about family time. And I love in the description of his camping that he describes how he, I think he said adopted, but, you know, really just brought in some kids that weren't his kids, which speaks to two really powerful things, in my opinion. One is that blind people have the capacity and the heart, right, to be part of that whole broader community and sure. love other kids. But even more so, the fact that the degree of his competence as a parent was really reflected in the other guardian's ability to let their kids be with him and his family. So I think that that's a true testament to, you know, our desire to live in the world and be fully participating members of society and just be good neighbors in our communities.
1: Adelmo was a school teacher and an amazing individual, and, you know, he told stories of just, you know, encouraging his family and encouraging other kids. And I remember my mom, she told me, you know, when I was growing up, hey, you got to be a go-getter, you got to be a go-getter. And then she got older, and then she said to me one day, and, you know, she says, you know, Dave, I think I might have been wrong. I said, well, what do you mean, Mom? What were you wrong about? She said, remember I told you and your brothers that you had to be go-getters? I said, yeah. She said, I think it's just as important that you're go-givers.
0: That's nice. That's nice. And that's really who we are as an organization, too. We try to make sure that we empower blind individuals with the skills, you know, to be competitive, we say, in some environments, but really more importantly, to be fully participating members of society, live, work, and play among all our other neighbors. And that's what we want to do. We want to make sure that as we empower them with that skill set, the benefit of our organization is that those individuals then are also inspired to give back. So a lot of what we do is not just us helping ourselves selfishly, but us helping each other to grow and then encouraging each other to give back to that next generation of blind individuals. And if we keep doing this right, you know, who knows?
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14: Running for the Federation, meet Ken Duke. A photo appears on the page, the caption, Ken Duke runs a half marathon with friends. From the editor, as part of the Federation's Coast to Coast Movement Challenge, we are honored to have been selected to participate in the California International Marathon, which takes place on December 7, 2025. Our National Federation of the Blind team will showcase the capabilities of blind people and generate support for the organization. We thought you would like to meet one of the accomplished blind runners who are taking part. Here is biographical information about Ken Duke. Ken Duke, a lifelong resident of Salt Lake City, Utah, is a dedicated advocate for the blind community and a proud member of the National Federation of the Blind of Utah since 2004. Currently serving as president of the Salt Lake chapter, Ken works alongside a committed board to advance the NFB's mission of empowering blind individuals to live the lives they want. Diagnosed in 1982 with retinitis pigmentosa, Ken gradually lost his sight and adapted his personal and professional goals to meet the challenges of blindness. Originally aspiring to be a furniture builder, he shifted his focus to technology, earning a degree in computer science and building a successful 30-year career in information technology as a programmer, software engineer, and project manager, supported by assistive tools like JAWS and screen magnifiers. As visual demands in the workplace increased, Ken transitioned once again, earning a business management degree from the University of Utah, where he also served as president of the Information Systems Technology Club. His leadership extends beyond the Federation. He is also president of the Achilles Utah chapter, promoting inclusion through athletics and social connection. Whether as a father, husband, president, chairman, board member, student, missionary, or volunteer, in each case, the main objectives are to work together to achieve a common goal, Ken says. I am a large recipient of service every day of my life. My family, friends, and colleagues uplift me with opportunities to grow and with experiences that advance my intellect. I also receive service regarding my personal health in the form of running partners. Without them, I would not have been able to finish over 63 marathons or be a part of the 1996 and 2002 Olympic torch relay. It seems only equitable that with so much service rendered to me, that I make it a priority to serve in the capabilities in which I can contribute. One of Ken's idols is Albert Einstein, who once wrote, 100 times every day I remind myself that my inner and outer life are based on the labors of other men, living and dead, and that I must exert myself to give in the same measures as I have received and am still receiving.
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16: 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NFB Newsline information, 866-504-7300. Letters to the President, address changes, subscription requests, and orders for NFB literature should be sent to the National Office. Articles for the Monitor and letters to the editor may also be sent to the National Office or may be emailed to gwunder, G-W-U-N-D-E-R, at nfb.org. Monitor subscriptions cost the Federation about $40 per year. Members are invited and non-members are requested to cover the subscription cost. Donations should be made payable to National Federation of the Blind and sent to National Federation of the Blind, 200 East Wells Street at Jernigan Place, Baltimore, Maryland, 21230-4998. The National Federation of the Blind is not an organization speaking for the blind. It is the blind speaking for themselves. Each issue is recorded on a thumb drive, also called a memory stick or USB flash drive. You can read this audio edition using a computer or a National Library Service digital player. The NLS machine has two slots, the familiar book cartridge slot just above the retractable carrying handle and a second slot located on the right side near the headphone jack. This smaller slot is used to play thumb drives. Remove the protective rubber pad covering this slot and insert the thumb drive. It will insert only in one position. If you encounter resistance, flip the drive over and try again. Note, if the cartridge slot is not empty when you first insert the thumb drive, the digital player will ignore the thumb drive. Once the thumb drive is inserted, the player buttons will function as usual for reading digital materials. If you remove the thumb drive to use the player for cartridges, when you insert it again, reading should resume at the point you stopped. You can transfer the recording of each issue from the thumb drive to your computer or preserve it on the thumb drive. However, because thumb drives can be used hundreds of times, we would appreciate their return in order to stretch our funding. Please use the return label enclosed with the drive when you return the device. Orlando, site of 2013 NFB Convention. The 2013 Convention of the National Federation of the Blind will take place in Orlando, Florida, July 1 through 6 at the Rosen Center Hotel at 9840 International Drive, Orlando, Florida, 32819. 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The 2013 room rates are singles, doubles, and twins, $79, and triples and quads, $85. In addition to the room rates, there will be a tax, which at present is 13.5%. No charge will be made for children under 17 in the room with parents, as long as no extra bed is requested. The hotel is accepting reservations now. A $90 per room deposit is required to make a reservation. 50% of the deposit will be refunded if notice is given to the hotel of a reservation cancellation before May 31, 2013. The other 50% is not refundable. Rooms will be available on a first-come, first-served basis. Reservations may be made before June 1, 2013, assuming that rooms are still available. After that time, the hotel will not hold our room block for the convention. In other words, you should get your reservation in soon. Guest room amenities include cable television, in-room safe, coffee maker, hair dryer, and, for a fee, high-speed internet access. Guests can also enjoy a swimming pool, fitness center, and on-site spa. The Rosen Center Hotel offers fine dining at executive chef Michael Rumplick's award-winning Everglades restaurant. In addition, there is an array of dining options from sushi to tapas to a 24-hour deli. The hotel has first-rate amenities and shuttle service to the Orlando airport. The schedule for the 2013 convention is Monday, July 1, Seminar Day. Tuesday, July 2, Registration Day. Wednesday, July 3, Board Meeting and Division Day. 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Saturday, July 6, Banquet Day and Adjournment. Requests for accommodations based on disability. The Convention of the National Federation of the Blind is designed and implemented to be accessible especially to blind people in that materials are offered in accessible formats and other non-visual aids are provided. Therefore, special requests for these items are not required. If you require specific accommodations based on your disability other than the blindness-related accommodations mentioned above, in order to participate fully and equally in the convention, we urge you to let us know as soon as possible. Specific accommodations for which requests are required include requests for deaf or deafblind interpreters. Due to the size and complexity of this convention, as well as the need to plan appropriately for additional human and other resources, requests for specific accommodations must be submitted no later than May 31, 2013. In order to make a request, please, 1. Pre-register for the convention by visiting http://www.nfb.org/registration. And 2, send your specific request for accommodations in writing to the NFB Jernigan Institute by email at jerniganinstitute@nfb.org. 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
16: Recipes. This month's recipes are from members of the NFB of Georgia. Tea Cakes by Garrick Scott. There's a photo on the page, the caption, Garrick Scott. Garrick Scott is president of the NFB of Georgia. He works with blind youth and teaches public speaking to blind students.
14: He is a graduate of the Colorado Center for the Blind. He reports that his grandmother taught him to make these tea cakes. She served them any time of day, not just for tea. They are a cross between biscuits and cookies and are absolutely delicious. Ingredients: 1 cup margarine, 1 1/3 cups sugar, 2 eggs, 2 teaspoons vanilla extract, 4 cups self-rising flour. Method: in a large mixer bowl, beat together margarine and sugar until light and fluffy. Add eggs one at a time and vanilla extract, beating well after each addition. Beat in flour, but do not overbeat. Preheat oven to 350. Using a 1/4 cup measuring spoon as a scoop, arrange dough on a greased cookie sheet, leaving a couple of inches between tea cakes. Bake for 10 to 12 minutes. Cakes are done when they are browned and feel set all the way through. No sticky dough halfway down the side. Remove to a rack to cool or to a serving plate to enjoy warm. Tomato Pie by Lena Bowen. Lena Bowen was introduced to the NFB 8 years ago and is a member of the Decatur Area Chapter. She is president of the Georgia Affiliates Senior Division. Ingredients: 2 14.5-ounce cans chopped tomatoes, drained. 1 small bell pepper, seeded and chopped. 1 small onion, chopped or to taste. 1 tablespoon flour. 1 half teaspoon sugar. 1 half stick butter or margarine, very soft. 1 standard or deep dish pie crust, unbaked. 1 half cup cheese, shredded. Method: preheat oven to 350 degrees. In a sauté pan or skillet, sauté the chopped bell pepper and onion in the half stick of butter. In a large bowl, combine drained chopped tomatoes, sautéed bell pepper and onion, flour and sugar to taste to take away the tartness of the tomatoes. Be sure that the flour is well mixed in and does not form lumps. Mix well. You may also add a pinch of salt. To make a pie, pour the tomato mixture in an unbaked pie shell. To prepare as a soufflé, pour the tomato mixture into a lightly greased Pyrex or other baking dish. Bake either version about 20 to 25 minutes. A few minutes before set, sprinkle with shredded cheese and continue baking until cheese is melted and filling is no longer runny. This dish is great with garlic bread. Pistachio Delight Pie by Joanne Collins. There's a photo at this point, the caption, Joanne Collins. A native of Fort Wayne, Indiana, Joanne Collins moved to Atlanta and joined the NFB Atlanta Metropolitan Chapter in 1999. She has just completed 4 terms as chapter president. She has also held a number of other board positions and presently serves as affiliate first vice president and youth coordinator for Georgia. She is expecting her first grandchild. Ingredients: 2 cups pecans, finely chopped, 2/3 cup butter, 3 tablespoons sugar, 2 small boxes pistachio pudding mix, 4 cups milk. 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Prepare pudding according to package directions and pour into crust-lined dish. 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Garnish with chocolate chips or chopped pecans. Refrigerate leftovers if there are any. Sugar Cookies by Magnolia Lyons. Magnolia Lyons is a longtime member of the NFB of Georgia Atlanta Metropolitan Chapter. While she was living in Alexandria, Virginia, the NFB helped her win a lawsuit. She has adapted this recipe to please her sweet tooth. Ingredients: 1 cup sugar, 1 stick margarine, 1 teaspoon vanilla extract, 1 egg, 2 cups self-rising flour, 1 half teaspoon baking soda. Method: preheat oven to 375 degrees. Combine first 4 ingredients and beat till light and fluffy. 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If dough is too dry, add a tablespoon of cold water. If it is too sticky, refrigerate the dough for 30 minutes. With floured hands, roll dough into walnut-sized balls and arrange an inch apart on a greased cookie sheet. Bake for 12 to 15 minutes. Allow to cool on sheet for 5 minutes before moving to rack to cool completely. Makes about 15. Marinated Shrimp by Norma Johnson. Norma Johnson relocated from Florida to Atlanta 2 years ago to be near family when she lost her sight. She is an active member of the Atlanta Metropolitan Chapter. She is now retired from the hospitality field, but she still loves to prepare good food. Ingredients: 6 1/2 cups water, 2 tablespoons salt, 2 1/2 pounds large shrimp peeled and deveined, 1 large purple onion thinly sliced,
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18: 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I am Melissa Riccobono, and I am a proud mom, and I'm here with my co-host,
19: who is a proud dad, one of the most proudest titles that I have. This is Anil Lewis. 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
18: Yeah, and if you haven't guessed, our topic today is parenting. Oh, my goodness. Yes.
19: Yeah, if you haven't guessed, then you might need to tune into another podcast. but we're good. We get to talk about our favorite topic, our kids today.
18: Yes, absolutely.
19: So really about being parents, you know, in the face of society, blind people parenting kids. Yeah.
18: Yeah, people have their own thoughts about this. And I had a coworker when I was pregnant with my first, and she actually flat out said to me, "I just don't know how you're going to do this. Kids move so fast. And I have no idea how you're going to do this."
19: Yeah.
18: I'd be scared to death. And anyway, she knew me. She'd seen me for 2 years. We'd worked together. And I just thought, okay, if I haven't convinced you in this amount of time that I'm an adult,
19: competent,
18: and I'm competent, I don't know what else to do for you. And, you know, luckily we didn't have to work together after that. She was leaving. And so I think she felt safe saying that. But that was pretty hurtful.
19: Yeah.
18: And unfortunately, I'm sure other people have had those types of comments. And then we've had those great comments too.
19: Well, mine was frightening because, you know, I got divorced soon after Amari was born. And I was afraid that his mom was going to use the social misperceptions about the capacity of blind parents to actually get custody. But luckily, we were at least able to act like mature adults in that process to do what's best for Amari. I did get custody. But let's stop talking about this. Let's talk about the fun stuff. Melissa, you got any experiences you want to share? Now, remember, this is not a 5-hour long podcast, and we have some guests that we're going to be introducing.
18: Oh, I can't wait to hear from my guests. Well, first of all, let me just start with, I have 3 children. Cynthia just turned 18. Oh my goodness. I don't know how that happened. Rihanna is 14 and Elizabeth is 12. And parenting is one of those journeys where just when you think things are going great and you got it all figured out, something changes. And this has just been from little tiny on. You know, you think they're sleeping through the night and then they start teething. Or they start getting ear infections, or they start learning to walk, and all of a sudden, nothing that was safe just a mere day or two before is really safe because there's little hands that are reaching for it. Or they go to school, and that brings different things. Or they get involved in activities, or they're going to go to college, or they're going to go to work. Or, I mean, there's just a zillion things. And what has really kept me grounded, and what I always try to remind myself through all of these experiences, is number one, every kid is different. Mm-hmm. Number two, you know, you're a parent and you're given those gut instincts for a reason. And listening to them generally has not really led me too much astray. And number three, parenting is hard, period. I don't care who you are.
19: Parenting is hard, exclamation point.
18: Yes, exactly. I'm sorry. You're correct. Parenting is hard, exclamation point. I don't care who you are. I don't care what kind of perfect child you think you have. There are going to be times, and it's not all hard. There's some lovely, amazing moments, and you have to soak all of those in when they come, because there's going to be a hard moment around the corner.
19: Yeah, if you're doing it right.
18: If you're doing it right. And that's the thing. And just knowing that and having a community of other blind parents has been incredibly helpful for me. But also having that community of regular old sighted parents has been equally as helpful, because when my kids were doing things like trying to sneak cookies and I was kind of, oh, poor me, I'm this blind person and they're taking advantage of my blindness. It was so refreshing to have one of my best friends say, I can't believe what they're trying to do. They're sneaking cookies. And I thought, oh, bless you. You have no idea what type of gift you have given me in this moment. And that's just so...
19: A little tattletale.
18: Yeah, but it's absolutely what I needed. And I think exactly. It's absolutely what we need. And I think we, as all parents, I think need much more of a village than society really allows us to have at this point, but that's a whole other soapbox. But why don't you tell us just a little bit, Anil, about Amari?
19: You went a little deep. You got philosophical and all that stuff.
18: I did.
19: I just want to tell you one of my favorite stories. With Amari. Now,
18: how old is Amari now?
19: Well, I kept feeding him. So he's 27 now. He's almost as tall as his dad.
18: Goodness.
19: Yeah, he's about 5'11", 6 feet. So he's almost as tall as me. Still a great kid. I count myself so blessed. But when I got custody, as I explained earlier, it was more scary than joyful, because now, you know, single dad, period, single blind dad, you know, exclamation point. So I really was a little insecure about my ability to do it. But luckily, as you said, I had my Federation family to support me. But I'll never forget, and I'm sure all the parents who are on this call can relate to this. You know, can't wait to introduce them to hear their stories. But we were walking around. And of course, when you walk around as a blind parent, everybody thinks that the child's taking care of you. So everybody's saying, oh, that's so wonderful the way you're taking care of your dad. I mean, at this point, he's like six or seven. You know, oh, that's so wonderful. You know. So we were walking through this place. And I noticed that Amari was just getting a little lethargic. I was like, what's going on? So I got down to this level. I said, hey, man, what's going on? He's like, Daddy, everybody just keeps staring at us. So, you know, that's one of those moments how, as a blind parent, you're thinking, well, how do I deal with this? I don't want him to think, you know, of his dad as a blind dad. I don't, you know, this is not the right place to try to give him this whole paradigm shift of thought around blindness and the capacity of blind people. So in the moment, I looked at him. I said, man, you just have to understand, with a dad this good looking, people are going to stare. And he just laughed. And all the rest of the day, we walk around and I just could hear him chuckle. And I knew that when he was doing that, you know, people were looking at us. But that's one of my greatest memories. There's so many, though. You want to hear some more? No.
18: Sure.
19: Let's introduce our guest.
18: But that's a great one. And I don't think I would have thought of that type of comeback. I would have probably gone into the whole philosophical, but I mean, what a great story.
19: Yeah. One of my favorites. I love it. Yeah. So we have the president of our blind parents group, or the co-coordinator, co-president, and we have the president of our Pennsylvania blind parents division. So you want to do the honors there, Melissa?
18: Sure. Well, we have from California, Lisa Maria Martinez, who is the chairperson of our blind parent group. And then we have Stacey Leap, who is our president from the brand spankin' new blind parent division in Pennsylvania.
19: Nice.
18: And so do we want to just start out maybe with Lisa Maria introducing herself and maybe a story or so. I know you also have three kids, so you know you probably have many more stories than just one. But how are you, Lisa Maria?
20: I'm doing great. I am doing very well. Ooh, I do have three kids. And
19: I do have three.
20: they're a handful. At this moment in time, they are 13, 9, and 7. And the 13-year-old is amazing. And I was chuckling at, I think it was you, Melissa, who said, you know, they could be good one moment and the next. but my 13-year-old's a really good kid. And then our 9-year-old and our 7-year-old,

0: things and if they are appropriate for, you know, that age group. And then those parents, and I'm specifically, you know, thinking of sighted parents, can ban, or, you know, they could say no or yes to this particular game. Mm-hmm. For me as a blind parent, they're all inaccessible, you know, so I talk to my kids about the games they're interested in and what the game is all about. But what my oldest kid has learned, and, you know, when my 9 and 7 year old are more into video games, I told my kids, I have the right to take your headphones and listen to what you're doing and talk to the people you're playing with. Nice. And to me, that's kind of my way of knowing that they're, you know, because they play with other people virtually and they talk with them. And so that was kind of my way of getting to know who he was playing with and starting to learn a little bit more about the games they are playing, the games that I cannot, you know, accessibly figure out what they're doing. And with the little ones, you know, I tell them, tell me about the game. And sometimes I'll sit there with them and, you know, tell them to audio describe everything they're doing. And my 9-year-old, to every detail, will tell me exactly what he's doing. Wow. And so that was just kind of my technique of checking in with the kids. And, you know, there's a lot of first person shooter games and all this stuff. And yeah. I talk to my kids, is this appropriate? Why do you think this is appropriate? You know, and then a lot of times when, you know, they are playing games I would not like, they sit there and they go, yeah, it's not appropriate. They know, they know, right? Yeah. So that's an experience that I wanted to share that I think, you know, a lot of blind parents try to, or they struggle with knowing, you know, is it okay for my kid to do this game or not? And just to add one more thing, Anil, absolutely. People thinking my child is helping mom, mm-hmm. you know, and so my kids have had various interactions with the world about their blind mom.
1: Yeah. And part of it is not necessary to try to say no, no, no, because I use those opportunities to actually teach him. So when we went to the grocery store, yeah, he was helping me, but he was also learning how to shop.
0: Right.
1: Mm-hmm. You know, and I'm teaching him how to evaluate prices and, you know, those types of things. So it's not like I'm dependent upon him. I'm looking at those opportunities as learning opportunities.
0: Teach him 100%. And I'm thinking of a time where, you know, someone said that my son was being such a good helper. And he goes, she's my mom. She takes care of me.
1: Nice.
2: Good for him. That must have been a very proud moment. Those are the 100%. Ones that you save, you know. Put that in your little warm fuzzy jar and you pull it out when when days are long and tough. So Stacy, how about you? How many kids do you have? And tell us about some kind of an experience or technique. I love that LM went with the technique, because that's a lot of parenting in general, and blind parenting is no different. And we probably have more techniques. We have to think mm-hmm. about more techniques mm-hmm. than sighted people do, because of course the world's not set up for somebody who's blind, but it's all about the technique. So do you have either a story you want to share, experience, or your favorite technique you want to pass along?
3: Too many stories. Don't even know where to start. So my daughter, her name's Alana. She's 8 years old now. Two things that popped in my head. I'm just going to do one. One was when she was a baby still crawling around. And I remember talking to other blind parents and they say, you know, put bells on your child. That way, you know where they're moving to. Mm-hmm. And I did that. I put bells on her and she just didn't like it. She kept taking it off. Mm-hmm. And I remember putting bells on her sneakers. Her shoes would be to the left and her body be to all the way down the hall. You know, and then I switched it to on her pants. She figured out how to take off her pants. And then I put it around her neck as a neck. She took it off. So no matter what I did, bells wasn't working.
1: Wow. Mm-hmm. Independent from the start.
3: Yeah. And my alternative was to put the bells on the cabinet doors and on the fridge instead. Because that way, if she touches those things, I'm like,
1: nice.
3: Get away from there.
0: That is amazing.
2: That's amazing. I love that. I love that. So something that didn't work, you know, that has worked for other people, but didn't work for you. And then you just turned it around. So that's awesome. Very, very cool. I'm kind of jealous of you all with your littler

0: littler kids, I have to say, I have really, you know, two in high school, one in seventh grade, and I'm just sort of very emotional lately, actually, about like, oh my gosh, I don't have any really little ones anymore. So if you ever want me to borrow a little one, I'd be more than happy. Nice. And you know, you think about, I think about.
1: I have two, if you would like them.
0: Okay.
2: You can have all of them.
0: Anytime. Okay. All right. Cool. I'll take them for
3: Melissa,
0: a day.
3: Be careful. They're not saying borrow.
0: I know. No, they just mean, no. I would like to borrow. I think they'd miss their moms very, very much. But I do think too that, at least for me, and it's so corny and it's so hokey, but I'm going to say it anyway. Everybody would say, it all goes by so fast. And, you know, you're in the middle of it and your kid has, you know, their fourth ear infection. And you haven't slept in days and you don't know when you showered last. And you think, this isn't going fast. This is going so slow. And then there's those little things. Oh, I can't wait till they can, you know, crawl, talk, roll, whatever it is. And my husband was great about, let's just enjoy the stage they're in. And he was better, smart I think, man. About that than me. Smart Very man. Smart man. Yeah. And then you know, you also applaud those victories. I mean, I remember the first time all my kids could shower on their own. Mm-hmm. And I said, please go up and take a shower. And they went up and they did it.
3: Liberating.
0: I was like, oh.
2: The time Alana picked up her toys without me telling her. Oh, my goodness. I was so happy.
0: Yes. Oh, that's amazing. Yes. And you just think, oh, and then, you know, they're talking about college or they're talking about high school dances or they're in middle school and they're talking about friends who aren't making great choices. And I just think, oh, dear Lord, what was I ever complaining about? I would give almost anything in some ways to go back to these little tiny humans that needed me in a different way, that I could help in a different way. You know, that's it. As they get older, the way that you can and can't help them changes. And for me as a mom and as a helper, I think that's what, even though I know they need to be in the world and it's their story and it's not mine and they need to have their lumps and their bruises and I don't want to be that helicopter parent, there's still that part of me that's like, oh, I wish I could just like rock you to sleep one more time or sing you a silly song one more time and not have you roll your eyes or
3: I want you to, you know, be my
0: whatever
3: mom.
0: It is. Oh, I would love to, Anil. Can I sing you a silly song sometime?
3: I was a bad kid. That's why my son was able to get away with anything. I mean, I'm like, boy, you can't try me. I've been there, done that. Get out of here. So he was forced to be a good kid because he very early on realized he couldn't get away with a thing. So we shared this particular topic with our members through social media. Did we get any feedback?
0: We did. But, you know, before that feedback, as always, let's just take a quick break for an ad and then we'll come back and give you much more.
3: Look at that little teaser.
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0: All right, we're back. So Janae Lynn from Louisiana says, I take pictures of my children's worksheets and read them before we do them. That way I know what they have to do. And it really has given me a heads up in helping me do homework with them. That great, great, great technique.
3: Interesting. I wonder if she's using like AI to read the worksheets or if she's just using it to magnify or something. That'd be interesting to see. What, taking the pictures?
0: Yeah.
1: I did the same thing.
3: Did you?
0: You did the same thing. Got it.
1: They had Spanish. So I would take pictures of that because screen reading software just butchered the Spanish word. So I used it to magnify.
3: Oh, nice.
2: Yeah, I did something similar. Alana started head start in kindergarten while during the pandemic. Mm-hmm. So a lot of the things were virtual on the screen, and, you know, we had to use Chromebooks, and Chromebooks are not, to me, not accessible as a Windows laptop or a Apple laptop. So I ended up having to take pictures using my phone and using the built-in OCR on there. Sometimes I even go through Seeing AI and Be My Eyes to kind of help through what the worksheets are.
3: Nice. Look at these resilient parents.
0: Really, really good techniques. Deja from Utah says, I'm a newish blind mom and my little girl is sighted. I love to have her explain her homework, artwork, and other projects to me first because it gives me a really good idea where her thoughts are on the project. Even though I can't see it, it helps me feel involved in her creativity and helps me learn to explain and describe things. It helps her learn to explain and describe things to me. I love that so much because I think that's a skill that kids of blind parents get because we always talk to them. We can't just point. We always have to talk to them and have them answer and have them explain. And if they hear described videos or audiobooks, even, I think. I mean, my oldest from a very early age, kind of like LM's middle one, you know, whatever it was, she could describe it. And everybody has said about all my kids, their vocabularies are great. They have really good vocabulary. And in fact, even Elizabeth's pre-K teacher, and this is kind of a different side of it because Elizabeth's also a blind kid. And Elizabeth's pre-K teacher said she started describing the covers of the books, the illustrations on the covers of the books before she would read them to the class because of Elizabeth, because she wanted to make sure Elizabeth knew what was in the pictures.
3: Very nice.
0: And she said eventually she started having the other classmates in the class describe. And she said it's amazing how much it helped their vocabulary. And she said it's amazing the things that they noticed that I didn't.
3: Yeah.
0: And, you know, just the things that they were pointing out. And as we went through the book, they would find things. It was just really cool. So it's vocabulary is great.
3: Yeah, it's another example of how, you know, just being a blind parent and coming up with those creative ways to make sure that you can be that quality blind parent also peripherally helps your child grow. I mean, that's also an exercise in perspective, you know, that a lot of sighted parents probably wouldn't engage in, at least not at that early age, but because of the necessity for full engagement, you're actually teaching them a skill.
0: Yeah.
1: That validates what you said, Anil, earlier, that, you know, your kid might be describing something or looking for, you know, whole wheat bread instead of white bread. Mm-hmm. And you're teaching them already how to be a reader, how to explain. Mm-hmm. And I think a lot of children their age just don't know how to do that.
3: Yeah.
1: So I feel like my kids in many ways are a little bit more, the word that pops in my mind, it might not be the right one, is mature than their fellow peers because, you know, they have this stronger vocabulary and all these other skills that their friends don't have. And Melissa, you brought up a really good point about like describing an audio description. All my kids listen to audio description on all the things they watch. And many times when we have family movie night, if something has no audio description, they're like, no, we don't want to watch it. Like they decide it for me. And I'm like, you could just practice describing things. And my oldest does that for soccer games and basketball games.
0: Oh, that's so cool.
1: And sometimes he even goes, I'll be like, what does that mean? He goes, I got you, Mom. Let me show you. And he'll bring out
3: nice.
0: Oh my gosh. I mean, there's money to be made in that. You know, he could be a play-by-play announcer sometime. Or, I mean, just an audio describer in general. I mean, there's jobs. You can get jobs doing that, even if it's not his full-time job.
3: Yeah. Melissa knows for real.
0: I do know a little bit for real. It's pretty exciting. Yeah, I've been having that opportunity. Yeah,
2: Alana didn't even know that movies didn't have audio description.
0: Oh, that's funny.
2: Yeah, it wasn't until that we went to my my grandma's house, and she was like, Mom, they're not talking where there's silence.
3: Okay.
2: Why are there silence? Everybody should be talking all the time. I'm like, no, that's audio description. She was like, oh, well, I don't want to watch masters no more.
0: Oh.
3: Wow.
0: That's so cool.
2: And with her, when she draws pictures, I notice that she's more spatially aware of mm-hmm. what she's drawing. Because even to this day, she'll put my hand on different parts of the page and said, this is the sun. I drew the people to the left. She describes everything. But then there's been times where she was like, I drew the mom over here, but I didn't have enough room for her legs. So she's the legs are over here to the left. I'm like, okay.
0: You know, that's so funny that she didn't know that there were movies that didn't have description. It reminds me of when Cynthia was little, probably 3 or 4. And one day at dinner, she said, I wish I was blind. And Mark and I sort of looked at each other. We were like, where is this going?
3: Yeah.
0: And we said, how come? And Cynthia said, because I want to be a dad.
3: Aww.
0: Or, well, I want to be a parent. You know, well, I guess I should go there. So for those that don't know, Cynthia is transgender. And so, you know, at the time she was identifying male. So at the time she did say, I want to be a dad, just like you, Daddy. And then we had to say, but you can. Sightedness does not hold you back. And we had to think through, like, we didn't say it quite like that, but we had to actually think through, and we kind of were like, wow, okay, so yeah, this kiddo has seen this blind parent and that blind parent, that blind dad, that blind dad.
3: Wow.
0: And so we had to like reach, like, oh, this person in your daycare, he's sighted. He's a dad.
3: And that became the norm. That's powerful.
0: Right. It was just the norm. It was beautiful. It was that's one of my, and I didn't even think about it until, Stacey, you said that your daughter didn't know that there was no, movie. It was, you know, ours wanted to be blind because she wanted to be a parent. I don't know that she still has that desire, even to be a parent, but at the time it was lovely. So this is a good one. Christy from Arkansas said, the hardest thing is to not do too much for them, enabling them. Advocating for your children is so important, but also teaching them how to advocate for themselves is more important. I grew up having typical difficulties like any legally blind person, but the reality of how hard it is didn't hit me until I had kids. Having to get anywhere, doctors, groceries, sporting activities, etc., in a rural state is a gut in a parent's stomach when you can't do something for your own kids. I wish I knew more about being a blind parent before having children. That's really powerful. Thank you so much for sharing that, because especially in a rural state, I would think that would be difficult. How have you, Stacey and LM, handled transportation? Because I'm sure you've had similar thoughts, even if you're not in a rural area.
2: I know for me, living in more of an urban environment, we take Lyft and Uber almost everywhere. Mm-hmm. When she was little, we took public transportation and I would put her in the front baby carrier instead of using a stroller until she got too heavy, y'all. Then I had to get a stroller. even when putting her inside an Uber and in a Lyft, using the car seats, you know, so I would have to take her out, put her in one arm, sling the car seat around me like a book bag, and then have the diaper bag. And it's a lot of multitasking. I'm surprised I didn't drop the child yet, but.
1: My kids are so active in extracurriculars that transportation is really difficult with a one driver family. My husband drives, and obviously I do not. When they were really little, you know, carrying the car seats in one arm, the diaper bag on the other, you know, it got heavy. It got hard, but, you know, they wanted to do soccer and, you know, I wasn't going to say no. Mm-hmm. But now, dude, Uber Teen has been just the most amazing thing ever. When your kid turns 13, you could create an account on the Uber app, and basically it allows your kid to set up their own ride and take it wherever they need to.
3: Oh, nice.
1: That has helped immensely. But, you know, we've made friends with teammates and, you know, everyone on the team absolutely understands and they ask for help too. It's just not, you know, our mm-hmm. family who says, you know, we can't drive to Fresno this weekend because our other kid is doing a game. Mm-hmm. And people help people, like, no matter who they are. And just one more thing about transportation. We have something out here called BART, Bay Area Rapid Transit. It's basically like a train. My kids love all the different ways that I travel with them. And one day, you know, my kiddo was like, "Mom, I like going to with you to places because we see interesting people and do interesting things."
3: Nice. I think one of the things that's important to point out is everything that you guys just described. It's not a blind thing. Mm-hmm. The struggles that you have with the diaper bags, et cetera, that's a parent thing. Mm-hmm. And the fact that, you know, we as blind people can really find ways to get the job done, you know, non-visually is really kind of core to who we are. But I think that the most powerful part about this particular post is that it really amplifies the need for the Federation. So here's this individual that through this particular effort that we're doing is able to feel safe enough to disclose that they're having these particular problems to an organization that can really help. So I think that part of the difficulty is we've been there, done that, got that t-shirt. We've, you know, developed some strategies, and sometimes maybe we present it as maybe a little easier than it really is. Mm-hmm. So it's nice that when we can create an environment where individuals who are going through what we all went through, especially that first time, right, had to learn. So I'm very happy about the fact that what we're doing here is having that type of impact.
2: I think that transportation calls all of us to have great arm muscles. Having to figure out how to do the diaper bag and the car seat and the baby. Yes.
0: Isn't that the truth?
3: Look at the lemonade.
2: Oh my goodness. I think the biggest part of my body are my arms now.
0: Well, and I also think it really helps our kids. I mean, my kids walked.
3: Mm-hmm. I did.
0: I'm not saying I made them like walk 5 miles when they were, you know, tiny, but I mean, we did do a lot of walking, and I mean, yeah, my arm muscles were also strong because mommy, I'm so tired, carry me, you know, and so you have your cane or your dog in one hand and you're carrying a kiddo on your hip and you're, you know, just hoping. But I mean, I do think there's a lot, and we used to play games when we walked.
1: Yes.
0: We used to talk a lot when we walked. I mean, it was kind of like our car. You know, they say now, especially with teenagers, they say that the best time to have conversations often is in the car, because you're not needing to look directly at each other. You're both kind of doing your own
1: thing,
0: but you're also locked in. Right. And so, and you're having kind of this common experience of driving from point A to point B. And
3: I think it was better. I think walking was better than riding in the car for conversations.
0: It was really good. And, but yes, I do echo. Uber teen has been lovely. We cannot wait till Elizabeth is old enough. I'm sorry. Here I am doing it again, saying I don't want her to grow up. And yet, like, you're 12. Like, I just can't wait till you're 13. Like, just one day you'll be able to do this just because you turned 1 year older. But that does definitely help. But I think the rural state would be more of a challenge if you're way out in the country and you don't know a lot of people. I think that's really where that community comes in, trying to find those people, trying to connect with different organizations, trying to be creative where you advertise for drivers or. Yeah.
3: But like LM said, it's people helping people. So you don't want to get to a space where you're thinking, oh, I'm so dependent because I'm blind. Well, I mean, there are other ways that you can reciprocate. You know, you can pack lunches for the carpool or, you know, so I think that people should recognize that the blindness doesn't make you a dependent person. You just have to find creative ways to be interdependent.
2: For me, I'm the pharmacist of my whole group.
3: In the Benadryl,
2: Like we have some drivers, and I'm the one that brings all the first aid kits.
0: Nice.
2: And the
0: calls. Nice.
2: They're like, oh, well, you're hurting yourself. Go to see Miss Stacy. And at first, there was a few parents who were very skeptical about me being the nurse/aide or whatever, you know, with first aid stuff.
3: Nice.
2: But then they realized I did it for my daughter, and they're like, oh, well, she could do it for my child. So, you know, even that education about, you know, even though we can't see, we can still help with the little boo-boos and stuff like that.
1: Yeah. So. We often say to the folks who are driving our kids, like, hey, if you ever, you know, want a break, a date night, you know, we're happy to have your kid over. And so that was a great way, actually, for me to get to know who my kids were hanging out with. But yeah, we are the household where all the kids come at least, you know, at least one time.
0: That's great.
2: You have energy like that. I can't do that. Too many kids in the house. You have so much energy for that.
1: Just wait until you have 6 13-year-olds all under one roof. I did not have the energy.
0: So we're kind of winding down. I mean, we could talk about this for forever. There's a few resources that we can kind of talk about at the end, but I love this question. And so let's kind of do this one before we start talking resources. This question says, what are 5 tips that you would give to blind parents, especially new parents? You know, it doesn't have to necessarily be 5, but are there any that jump to mind that you'd like to share?
1: Grow your community. Even if it's terrifying, grow your community. And not just blind parents, but sighted parents too.
0: Good tip. Stacey, what's your number one?
2: Bells don't always work. Always look for an alternative, you know, a lot of times, you know, what it might work, what you think for the majority might not work for you and your family, but always try to find an alternative. Yeah.
1: I'm totally going to use your idea about putting it on cabinets, especially the snack cabinet.
0: Yeah, that's an excellent idea. I love that.
3: These poor kids don't have a chance.
0: Nope.
3: My advice is not necessarily blind parent specific. I just tell everybody, especially like the newborns, sleep when the baby sleeps. You know, don't feel any obligation to make sure you clean your house, whatever. Like Melissa said, don't worry about when the last time you took the shower. That baby's asleep. Go to sleep. The other thing is set expectations. You know, and this is for blind parents. Yeah. Set expectations for your child, you know, to be a good kid, to have fun. Don't try to handicap them because of your disability. You know, try to make sure that you're making it possible for them to have the same experiences that their peers are having so that they can grow up and be, you know, integrated fully into society. And that's going to also help you become more integrated. And then the other piece is don't give up. I think that sometimes we talk ourselves out of doing something as a parent because we don't feel like we can do it, or it's just going to be overwhelmingly too inconvenient, you know. But I took Amari, you know, to karate class and all that stuff. And many times, because it was a local park, we were walking because, you know, taxis were too expensive. There was no Uber and Lyft. So we walked. It was about a mile. But, you know, we're going to karate class, so let's get those muscles toned up before you start out to doing your kiosk. But we should always just not make excuses. Just really focus on what's going to be best for your child. Again, I think that's advice for any parent.
1: I have to talk myself into going to the PTA events. with kids screaming all over the place and running around and the PTA moms not knowing how to, quote, handle me. Those are events I definitely have to talk myself into going.
3: Yeah, but you got to do it. Mm-hmm. You got to do it.
0: You do, or maybe you don't. And I guess that's kind of the counter that I would argue, that you shouldn't ever compare yourself to other parents as far as, oh, I'm failing because this mom has her kids in ice skating, piano, flute, drums, gymnastics, soccer, basketball, and football. Yeah. And my kid's only in, you know, I don't know, science club, whatever it is. Like we also do have to be realistic. Mm-hmm. I've never chaperoned my kids' field trips. I'd love to do that. I know my sister did it. She's blind. I know lots of blind parents that have done it. For me, that just was not something that I was super comfortable with. Now, I've done tons of other stuff at my kids' school, but for a while, I felt really bad. Like, oh, I've never done this. I should just do this. And then I thought, you know what?
3: Sure.
0: There's a zillion sighted parents that have never volunteered to chaperone a child's field trip. And I shouldn't feel bad. It's not necessarily even a blindness thing, especially now that I have chronic fatigue. It's much more an energy issue that, you know, I wouldn't want to be somewhere and really peter out energy wise and have all these kids and teachers that were depending on me.
3: Well, to be clear, I just wanted to make sure I wasn't saying you should compare yourself to other parents. I'm saying when you're trying to talk yourself out of something,
0: push through. No, I agree. I do agree with that. And I would also say my top advice is get really good training as soon as you can.
1: Amen.
0: Look to the future, because there's never a perfect time to get good blindness training, but it's a really difficult time when you are a parent and have a very young child. You know, where do you even go? How do you make that work? And again, I know that there are parents that do, but there are parents that don't have that opportunity once their children are born. Now, of course, there's also parents that lose vision when their children are young or as their children are teenagers. And that's hard, but getting good quality training, and maybe it looks different for everybody. You know, maybe if you're a person who's blind or has low vision and you're going to college and you're thinking, yes, I'd really love to have kids someday. Not only would good training help you with getting employment and becoming more confident, it will really help you in so many ways when you become a parent. And so I would just tell you that if you're looking ahead, it's so important. But if you have lost vision, or if you didn't have that opportunity to have really good training, or if all of a sudden you're sort of struggling and trying to figure out what you could do or all the different techniques, that's really where, as Ellen said, growing your community. Mm-hmm. And in this case, maybe definitely your blind community, because maybe there are people that can help you. You don't necessarily have to go to a training center to learn to cook. It's great when you can, but if you really can't, but there's somebody down the road who's a really good cook and is willing to teach you, take advantage of that. Traveling. If you're not a super confident traveler, figure out some ways that you can at least get more comfortable, because just as Anil said, you're going to want to travel with your child. You're not going to want your child to feel like, oh, I'm always stuck in the house when dad's watching me because he's blind. I always have to wait till grandma comes who can see for me to do all these fun things. You know, that's not fair. And so really trying to figure out if it's not for you, doing it for your kids is super important, or the kids that you will have or want to have. And that's also where our Blind Parents Connect Facebook group comes in, our Blind Parent Connection podcast. Anil, I know you were really involved with
3: Shameless plug there. I've talked several times about how a lot of what we're talking about is not really different for blind parents, but we have to admit that there are things that are different. We have touched on some of those here. But it was so fun, you know, co-hosting that with David Dino Terrace. You know, we called ourselves two blind dads. And it was just so funny. You know, trust me, it's helpful, because what David did was he interviewed a lot of other parents. So you get really the wisdom and advice of a whole lot of parents with different perspectives and different strategies, et cetera. It was so much fun, but I'll never forget the time that he and I were talking about nursing. I'm like, that's not the two blind dads topic, you know? So it was pretty interesting. A lot of fun. I enjoyed it myself, and David did a great job with the interviews, and the content there is still rich and still timely.
0: Wow. So did people just go to Nations Blind, and then that's how they find that? Or they just search for Blind Parents Connection podcast? Is that the deal?
3: Well, I'm sure there'll be a link in the podcast notes. I just searched for...
0: I bet you there will.
3: Yeah, I just searched for Blind Parents Connect on Google, and it took me right to the page.
0: Great. And then we do have a Parenting Without Sight brochure. That's especially good to have in your back pocket when you're a newer parent. You can give it to hospital staff, doctors, social workers who might have questions about how you're going to do things as a blind parent. That was done a few years ago, but again, very timely advice and all of that kind of thing. So that's a really good thing. You can find that on nfb.org under our publications, I'm sure. Gosh, anybody else have good resources that I'm forgetting?
3: I have to do a shameless plug for one of my mentees that's coming up. They have a blind parents podcast. It's these young blind women that are parents. They call it Babies Down, Bottles Up.
0: Yes.
3: And it is just so much fun listening to them talk, because they're just so real. So I encourage people to search for that.
0: That's a great one. Absolutely.
3: And then does Terry still do Blind Mom in the Burbs?
1: No, she's changed to Mother Something Runner.
0: Yeah, Blind Mother Runner or something. Yeah, something like that. Yeah.
3: Well, that's what happens when the kids grow up. You have to reinvent yourself, you know.
0: Oh, I know one. There is a book. Jo Elizabeth Pinto is the author. She's from Colorado, and she has a great book called Daddy Won't Let Mom Drive the Car. And it says, it's like something about Tales of Parenting in the Dark or something like that. And she really wrote that book and wants to get it out there specifically because of the misconceptions in society. And they're just great anecdotes about her and her daughter and just different experiences. And she's just a rock solid blind mom. She's definitely one of my mentors and one of my moms in my blind community. We used to have an email list. We actually still do. If you like email lists, you can subscribe to BL Parent on nfbnet.org. But Joe Elizabeth and I had our first babies close to each other. And whenever I saw her, because the list used to be very active, this was before Facebook. And whenever I saw someone would post a question, and whenever I saw her answering, I was like, oh, this is going to be really breath of fresh air, refreshing advice. And it was, you know, we didn't always agree on everything, but she was doing it her way and I was doing it my way. And she had great advice, and hopefully I helped some people in different ways, and it was great. So definitely check that book out as well.
1: I highly recommend the book. I got to review it before it got published.
0: Oh, nice.
1: Yeah, it is so good. I really love it. We touched on this, but the Blind Parents Connect Facebook group is alive and thriving. We have over 1,000 people who are on the page, and we've organized many, not all, a lot of posts by topic. So if you want to learn about traveling as a blind parent, you can search the travel topic and get a few posts. So
3: nice.
1: Yeah.
0: And we also have a meeting at the convention, the national convention. Mm-hmm. And Stacey, I know you have done a really nice job meeting with parents on Zoom. Do you want to talk a little bit about that? I know in Pennsylvania, and you always, I'm guessing you really are happy to have people from other states join you guys as well.
2: Oh, yes, definitely. So we hold a support group once a month on Zoom. It's the third Saturday of the month at 7 p.m. Eastern. We invite parents from all over the country. LM has been on there. Melissa, you've been on there as well. Yeah, so we do a variety of topics. Sometimes we have speakers from other organizations talk about positive parenting, dealing with disobedience, family dynamics, bullying. It ranges from all the different topics, and we're excited to have everybody join. We even had some people from Canada and Europe join as well from time to time.
0: Wow. Nice. Very nice.
3: Two other resources real quick I want to offer is we have the Parenting Without Sight, which you've already mentioned, but we also have the NFB training centers. And then there was one other piece that came to mind. Oh, yeah. Being active with the local NFB chapter. So having that family. Yeah.
0: Oh, well, yeah.
3: But as we get ready to close, I do want to offer this. I feel like I'm closing off a president's release with one of the usual offerings. But I was hanging out with some young people, and Dr. Maurer, who was present at the time, and his wife, Mrs. Maurer, of course, they're both blind. And he's really sharing with them on a real level. And he starts talking about it. He says, and yeah, you know, the missus and I, we have two kids. And then one of the young people says, really? How'd you do that? And Dr. Maurer says, in the customary way. So I'll leave that for you guys to ponder. And until next time, remember, you can live the life you want.
0: Blindness is not what holds you back.
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7: To Take the Plunge by Doug Elliott. When Doug Elliott came home from Vietnam, he was blind, and suddenly he had new things to worry about, simple things, like having lunch at work. Here's what he has to say. It was a hot, sunny day. I stood on the logs that had been wedged into a tower in a summer dry bend of a river by the spring flooding, now long past. I looked down into the blue mountain cold water. The log I stood on was about 8 feet above the water. I wanted to take that plunge to cool off, but I knew the water was cold, and it looked like a very long way down. Maybe I should turn back, but then I would have to climb all the way back down the log jam. I looked down one more time, looked back up, held my breath, and jumped. I plunged down into the cold water and felt exhilarated. Refreshed from the plunge, I returned to the high log and plunged several more times, enjoying each jump more than the previous one. I was 12 years old when I took that plunge and still remember it well. I could have turned back and not jumped. If I had, I would not remember the incident at all. Or I might have a nagging memory of a time when I did nothing to meet a challenge, chickened out, failed to learn something about myself and the world around me, failed to earn the reward, which is the sense of accomplishment when a challenge is successfully met. I have backed away from other challenges through the years, and the experience in hindsight always leaves me feeling empty and wondering why I didn't make the attempt. Part of the reason I failed to meet some of these challenges is that I became a blind person as a young adult and found some new fears. Past events haunt us all. One experience that still haunts me occurred when my church choir was invited to provide a local spiritual sound as background to a popular performer and singer at Harrah's Club in Reno, Nevada, where I then lived. This performer had some popular songs out when I was a young man, such as Something About a Moon River. The choir could make some money for the church and have some fun by performing for a nightclub audience. We rehearsed at the church until we were ready, and then we went to rehearse with the singer and his club band. The choir members came up onto the stage from a narrow, twisting stairway at the rear, and I entered in my place in order using my white cane. We sang our parts, then relaxed in place while the band and singer talked about the next set. At some point, the singer drifted over to the pastor of our church and struck up a private conversation with him, asking if I was blind. This was kind of obvious since I was standing there with my white cane. The pastor confirmed that one of the choir members was blind. The singer said that he would prefer that I not be included in the performance. The pastor said I would perform. The singer called the floor manager to get some backing for excluding me from the performance. The floor manager gave the old, tired excuse that it would be a safety issue to have me, a blind person, climbing up and down those stairs, which were tricky and difficult, even for a person with normal sight. At this point, the pastor included the rest of us in the discussion. Everyone agreed. They would not perform if I was excluded. The singer and floor manager said they would talk about it and let us know whether they wanted to use a choir with a blind person in it. I went home feeling terrible. I had looked forward to the performances, and I knew that the other choir members, including my daughter, had too. I finally called the pastor and told him to let the singer know that I would drop out so that the other members could perform. He asked me if I was sure. Yes, I said. Big mistake. Later, I found out that the singer said that he would have allowed me to perform. By then, I had chosen not to do so. I didn't then know how to handle a situation where my blindness was raised out of the blue as a barrier to something I wanted to do. I didn't think the singer should be allowing me the special privilege of singing when he had requested an entire choir of which I was an anchor in the baritone section. It hurt. But I didn't take the plunge then. I walked away, trying to assure opportunity for others while not facing up to the challenge myself. A few years later, I joined the National Federation of the Blind and started to learn about blindness from a new perspective. I came to understand that I should have taken the plunge and sang. I also came to understand that I should have insisted on being more directly involved in the discussion with the singer. After all, who would know more about my capabilities than I? I just didn't have the courage to take the plunge and stand up for myself. In fact, in that case, my pastor and the fellow choir members believed more strongly in my capabilities than I did. I also lost the chance to teach the singer that blind people can do the job safely and efficiently. In retrospect, that may be the most important lesson I learned from this experience. At the same time I was involved in that church choir, I was employed as a licensed clinical social worker in a large city hospital. My job required me to see patients and families all around the hospital. I walked throughout the hospital by myself, serving the patients to whom I was assigned, using my white cane, doing my job. But when lunchtime came, things were different. I would not go to the cafeteria by myself. I would either sort of hang around looking for coworkers with whom I could go or simply go hungry. I would sometimes go by the cafeteria and stick my head in, but I just couldn't bring myself to take the plunge. I knew I could get to the cafeteria itself, but I had fears about what I thought were unanswerable questions. Fears about how to deal with finding the line of waiting people, moving with the line, finding the food I wanted without holding up the whole line, and finding free tables. Later, I learned simple techniques for accomplishing these easy tasks. Some years after I had joined the Federation, I worked for a different hospital as a licensed clinical social worker. I did the same kind of work I had done at the other hospital, working this time as a social worker for the neurology and rehabilitation units. I'm proud of the fact that in the 5 years I worked there, not one Medicare claim was ever turned down for a patient I served, and not one patient ever suffered a medical reverse while pursuing the discharge plan I created and implemented. For me personally, there was a big difference. I met with patients and family throughout the hospital as before, but when lunchtime came, I went to the cafeteria myself if I felt like it. I remember that. My first day on the job, my supervisor asked if she could get me anything from the cafeteria. Thinking she was going anyway to get her own lunch, I accepted. When she came back, she had my lunch, but when I asked her what she was having, she told me that she never went to the cafeteria for lunch. She had just picked up my lunch for me to be helpful. I knew this would not work. My new supervisor meant no harm, but she would always see me as someone who needed lots of help to find his way around and to find things like food if I did not quickly and politely set a different tone. The next day when lunchtime came, I went to find the cafeteria myself. I heard the noise from the lunchroom and entered. No demons grabbed me or got in my way. I found the line, ordered the food, paid, then found a table, sat down, and ate my lunch. This wasn't the first time I had taken this kind of plunge, but it was an important one since this action would demonstrate to my supervisor and other employees that I could go to lunch or not as I chose. It's the same choice everyone has, but sometimes we who are blind don't believe we have those choices. It took me some time to learn to take the plunge toward independence, but when I did, I found it as refreshing as the plunge into the cold, refreshing water. When I first heard the message of the National Federation of the Blind, I wasn't sure I wanted to believe it. I wasn't sure I could believe it. Could blind people really do things by themselves without constant help? Of course we could. But we have to learn to take that first plunge. It's often scary, but it has to be done. We have to learn. And for me and thousands of others, the place to do the learning has been the National Federation of the Blind.
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9: This next item is the quest for equal access, innovating blind-centered maps and diagrams. One critical area of access to information that we are concerned about is maps and diagrams. But oftentimes, most people have simply decided that they already know that making maps and diagrams accessible to blind people is too hard. So they haven't worked on it. Our next presenter decided that if maps and diagrams, if no one was going to work on methods for making them available so he could use them, he will just work it out himself. And so he is doing that. As a blind person who is a software engineer, he has started his own company called XR Navigation. And he is at the forefront of finding innovative ways to get access to this vital data. He's also a PhD candidate at the Georgia Institute of Technology. You should know that he received an NFB scholarship in 2012, so he meets a high standard. And his work is one of the tools that public entities might use to fulfill the resolution that was passed at our convention last year regarding access to maps by higher education institutions and other entities. here on this stage for the first time, but he's no stranger to the Federation. And in fact, we were aware of his efforts to innovate in mapping. So the Federation made a strategic contribution to help him with the early stage work of his mapping project. For the first time in his capacity as Chief Executive Officer of XR Navigation, please welcome Brandon Biggs. Yeah.

0: Thank you so much, Mr. President. I want to start by telling a story that demonstrates why accessible digital maps and spatial diagrams are important. You smell the smoke and pull up the wildfire evacuation map, and your screen reader reads, map region, graphic clickable, blank. If there is an accessible version, it's a table with one column saying the name of the fire and another column with a level of containment, which is not particularly helpful in this case. Traditional methods of making digital maps and spatial diagrams accessible is through using turn-by-turn directions, nearby address searches, simple alternate text, and tables. The problem is that these completely remove the spatial information that makes something like a map a map. I want to demonstrate the magnitude of this problem. Sighted people view, on average, 300 maps a year. This is just maps, not any other types of spatial diagrams. Contrast that with blind people, who, on average, view less than one. This is the massive gap that we're trying to close with our tool, Audium. It's the first digital map and spatial diagram tool that everyone can use. The low vision experience for sighted and low vision users allows you to zoom in up to 200% without squashing interface elements, adjust the border width of features to make them easier to see, and hear the text labels read out in speech. The non-visual experience is like a video game, or an audio game for those who know what I'm talking about, where users hear the name and sound of objects as they move a character around the map. Like this. Play sound file one.
1: First tier section in Nixon Hall. First ramp, trash cans along ramp. Second row table, west in Nixon Hall.
0: Audium is fully usable visually, auditorily, and through what we call interactive alt text that can be read on a Braille display. We're also working with the companies producing the full-page Braille displays so that you can read the tactile graphics on those as well. I like to split navigation tools into two different categories: orientation tools and mobility tools. The tools that we're used to, such as Good Maps and Blind Square, are mobility tools, and those are used to get you from point A to point B. Orientation tools are tactile maps, and they help you build an understanding of a space before you actually go. Audium is a digital orientation tool. This next example is an indoor map that might be familiar to some folks, except without the extremely long elevator wait. Play sound file
2: two. This is a demo of the multi-level Audium building experience at the New Orleans Marriott. I'm currently at the Canal Street entrance, and I want to go to the Grand Ballroom. The first thing I'm going to do is open up a list of all the objects on this map by pressing the M key for menu.
1: M. Filter objects submenu 2 of 202.
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1: Control F. Find edit selected Grand. 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Result 2 of 3. Grand Ballroom. Acadia Ballroom. Third floor. Room is 13.
2: And it tells me it's on the third floor. So I'm going to escape out of this.
1: Escape. Audium map.
2: And open up the menu of only the objects on this floor by pressing Shift M.
1: Filter objects submenu 2 of 42.
2: And find an elevator.
1: E. Elevator. First floor.
2: And get directions to it.
1: Go 2 of 6.
2: I hit enter.
1: D. Directions submenu 5 of 6. Enter. Elevator. First floor is 13 steps left and 7 steps up.
2: And now I'm going to use my arrow keys to move around the map. Every arrow press moves me 1 meter by default, and I can change that by pressing the dash and the equals key. I'm going to go left first.
1: Left arrow, Canal Street entrance exit. First floor, left arrow, bumped into wall.
2: So I hit the wall, and I'm going to go up.
1: Up arrow, walkway, first floor, third, left arrow, walkway, left arrow, walkway, left arrow, bumped into wall.
2: And I'm going to use a trailing technique similar to what I would do with my cane to see if I can continue up and to the left.
1: Up arrow, walkway, left arrow, bumped into wall. Up arrow, walkway, left arrow, bumped into wall. Up arrow, walkway, left arrow, walkway, left arrow, walkway, left arrow, quarter tower elevator lobby.
2: And I'm going to hit the D key to see where the elevator is now.
1: D, elevator, first floor is 3 steps up. Up arrow, bumped into wall. First, left arrow, door. Up arrow, elevator, first floor.
2: And I'm going to use the levels menu by pressing L.
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2: And that switched all the features to the third floor, so I'm going to press the Shift M key to open up all the objects on this current floor.
1: Filter objects submenu 2 of 41.
2: I'm going to find the grand ballroom.
1: G, grand ballroom. Go 2 of 6.
2: And get directions.
1: D, directions. Enter, grand ballroom. Acadia ballroom. Third floor, room, is 2 steps up.
2: And if I go up.
1: Up arrow, bumped into wall.
2: There's a wall, so I'm going to go down.
1: Down arrow, quarter tower elevator lobby.
2: And I'm in the elevator lobby, so I'm going to go left.
1: Left arrow, quarter tower left arrow. Acadia ballroom foyer, third.
2: And I'm going to go up.
1: Up arrow, Acadia ball, up arrow, bumped into wall. Left arrow, Acadia ballroom foyer. Up arrow, Acadia ball, up arrow, grand ballroom.
2: And we made it to the grand ballroom.
0: There are a lot of walls in this hotel. These types of maps are useful for orienting to airport terminals. I don't know if anybody has any issues with those. Stadiums. Understanding and selecting where you want to sit on an airplane. And orienting to the emergency evacuation maps that are so important. They are on every single room door in this building. So that is what Audium can make usable. One of the clients that we recently worked with was the Vision Rehabilitation and Assistive Technology Expo. And this team organizing the expo is primarily blind. And before working with us, they had to have a transcriber transcribe everything into Braille, which was quite slow and cumbersome. Every time they would need to make a change, they would need the transcriber to transcribe the new change, emboss it, and mail it to all the different committee members. But with Audium, every person was able to use and view the map in Braille, in audio, and visually, depending on what they desired. This allowed, and you can update the map virtually overnight. This allowed the team to competently review and approve the exhibit hall layout. They then made that map available to all their attendees, and over 2,000 people were able to view and did view the map. This next example is a neighborhood map, and you can view a neighborhood map for free on our website by going to audium.net, that's audiom.net, and I'll say that a little later as well, and entering in any address in the world, and it'll pull up a map exactly like the one you're going to hear right now.
2: Is an Audium OpenStreetMap neighborhood map of the National Federation of the Blind Conference in New Orleans. I am currently on the Sheraton Hotel, and I want to go to the New Orleans Marriott. I am going to start by moving my character around the map, 1 meter each arrow press. And that's because I have my step size set to 1 meter. I can adjust that by pressing the dash and the equals key and change it to whatever I want it to be.

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1: Control up arrow. Jumped 5 meters north to paving stones. Sidewalk.
0: Now we're on the sidewalk that's to the north. So north is what you're default facing when you start an audio map. And I'm going to orient myself to this sidewalk. So not all sidewalks go east and west. So let's see what this one goes.
1: Oh, orienting to southeast selected paving stones.
0: All right, so go southeast to northwest. And now I am going to open up a list of all the objects on the menu by pressing the M key.
1: M. Filter objects submenu 2 of 880.
0: There are 880 objects in this menu, and I'm going to down arrow through them.
1: Down arrow, paving stones, sidewalk, is right here. Down arrow, Sheraton New Orleans Hotel 49 level building at 500 Canal Street, 146 meters tall. Hotel, is 5 step right and down arrow, Canal Street 4 lanes asphalt, main road.
0: And so we can tell that the hotel is to our right and Canal Street is to our left. Now I'm going to press the N key to go and find the New Orleans Marriott.
1: N, Norda 114 General de Gaulle Solon, bus route.
0: This is a bus route, and I'm going to keep pressing N.
1: N, Norda 100 Algiers out. N, Norda, N, New Orleans Marriott 5 level.
0: And there we go. Now I'm going to hit enter and get directions.
1: Enter, go 2 of 6, D, directions, enter, New Orleans Marriott 5 level building at 555 Canal Street, hotel, is 42 step left, application.
0: So the New Orleans is 42 steps left, and we can jump to the left to see what is to the left, although we heard that it's Canal Street, so let's verify.
1: Control left arrow, jump 10 meters northeast to Canal Street, 4 lane.
0: Yep. Canal Street is to our left. I'm going to press, go back to the sidewalk.
1: Control right arrow. Jump 10 meters southwest to paving stones.
0: Now I'm going to move along this sidewalk. I can either repeatedly press the up arrow or hold the up arrow down and move along step by step, or I can press the control up arrow to move to the next object along the sidewalk, which is what I'm going to do.
1: Control up arrow. Jump 29 meters southeast to paving stones, service road, and paving stones, sidewalk.
0: So there's a service road that we need to cross after the Marriott, between the Marriott and the crosswalk.
1: Control up arrow. Jump 39 meters southeast to asphalt zebra marked. Pedestrian crossing. Asphalt zebra marked.
0: And now we're at the pedestrian crossing, which is the crosswalk on the corner. So I'm going to press the left arrow since we know that Canal Street is to our left.
1: Left arrow. Asphalt zebra marked. Pedestrian crossing.
0: And orient to this crosswalk.
1: Oh, orienting to northeast selected asphalt zebra.
0: And now I'm going to press the control up arrow to move across this street.
1: Control up arrow. Jump 8 meters northeast to traffic signals. Traffic signal.
0: All right, so we landed on the light, which is typically in the center of the crosswalk. And now I'm going to press the up arrow.
1: Up arrow. South Clay.
0: And there is no crosswalk underneath us, so that means that the crosswalk turns a little bit. So I can press the left or the right arrow key to figure out where it went. So I'm going to press the left arrow.
1: Left arrow, South Claiborne front.
0: And we're back on the pedestrian crossing. I didn't let it read out all the different bus routes because bus routes are very long. And I heard the sound of the pedestrian crossing, so I know that I'm back on it. I'm going to press the control up arrow.
1: Control up arrow. Jump 9 meters northeast to crossing the tracks. Asphalt.
0: So there's something here called crossing the tracks. And so if I press the right arrow.
1: Right arrow. Canal Street streetcar. Left arrow.
0: And we heard that there is a streetcar track that we are crossing. So I'm going to press the control up arrow one more time.
1: Control up arrow. Jump 3 meters northeast to crossing the tracks.
0: Oh, there's another crossing the tracks. So I'm going to continue forward.
1: Control up arrow. Jump 12 meters northeast to traffic signals.
0: And we're back. There's another light. And then I'm going to continue forward.
1: Control up arrow. Jump 7 meters northeast to paved sidewalk.
0: And we're back on the sidewalk. So what we heard there was there are two lights and two track crossings that we need to do in order to cross Canal Street. Now I'm going to press the O key to orient to the sidewalk.
1: O, orienting to southeast selected paved.
0: And we are oriented southeast, and so I'm going to get directions now to the Marriott.
1: D, New Orleans Marriott 5 level building at 555 Canal Street, hotel, is 6 step left and 32 step down.
0: And so it's down. I'm going to turn around 180 degrees by pressing the shift down arrow key.
1: Shift down arrow, northwest.
0: And I'm going to move along this.

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1: Control up arrow. Jump 24 meters northwest to paved sidewalk and Dorsair Street, one-way service road.
0: So there is another crosswalk that we need to go. It's more like a service road driveway. We need to cross that street, so it's something to be aware of.
1: Control up arrow. Jump 31 meters northwest to paved sidewalk and New Orleans Marriott 5-level building at 5.
0: And we made it to the Marriott.
2: There's a reason why we did the other direction going between the two hotels, because this one had a bunch of crosswalks. But it would have been nice to have known, you know, before coming here that there was all those complicated intersections. But that's what Audium allows you to do, is explore all this information that's there on the map before actually going, which gives you a lot of confidence when you're actually moving from point A to point B. And you don't actually need Google Maps or any of those turn-by-turn directions tools if you have a map. This type of tool is useful for understanding where polling locations are if you would like to know where to vote, understanding the trails in a park if you'd like to go hiking, learning where your classrooms are on a university campus, and understanding the zoning requirements in a city if you'd like to build an apartment building. This next example is what we call a thematic map, and it's our final example. And these types of maps have some kind of data overlaid on top of the geographic information. Go ahead and play the sound file 4.
0: The non-visual version of Audium has two modes, a tabular view and a geographic view. The tabular view
1: table
0: has a row for each of the features on the map and a column for each of the properties associated with those features. We find a feature of interest.
1: Down arrow. Montana row header row 2 name column. Down arrow. Alaska row header. Down arrow. North Dakota row header.
0: And a column of interest.
1: Right arrow. 292,604 North Dakota row 4 total cases column 2. Right arrow. 383,964 North Dakota row 4 cases per 1 million.
0: And what we heard there was a pitch that's relative to the other pitches in the column, so we can tell that North Dakota has a higher number of cases per 1 million than the other rows. Now I'm going to press enter.
1: Alert maps.
0: And that jumped me to the center of North Dakota and switched the statistic on the map to cases per 1 million. Now I'm going to use my arrow keys to move around the map, 50 kilometers each arrow press, and I'm going to use a technique called weaving to explore the border of North Dakota.
1: Right arrow. North Dakota. 383,964 cases per 1 million. Right arrow. North Dakota. Right arrow. Minnesota. 322,284 cases. Down arrow. Minnesota. Left arrow. Down arrow. South Dakota. 319,779 cases per left arrow. South Dakota. Up left arrow. Down left. Up left arrow. Down left arrow. Up left arrow. Down left arrow. Montana. 312,280 cases. Up right arrow. Up left. Up right. Up arrow. Empty space. Right arrow. Empty. Down right. Up right. Down right. Up down right. Up down right arrow. Up right. Down arrow. Left arrow. Down right. Down left arrow. Down arrow. South.
0: And what we got there was the shape, orientation, and size of North Dakota, and the distance, direction, orientation, and general layout of all the features bordering North Dakota. We also learned that Minnesota has the highest number of cases per 1 million bordering North Dakota, but North Dakota has the highest number of cases per 1 million out of all the features we explored.
2: Definitely takes a little bit of getting used to understand how to go and trace around these objects, but this type of map is really useful for understanding weather information, where wildfires are, temperature information, air quality, and understanding what gerrymandering is, and live election results, which is what we did this last year for the U.S. presidential 2024 election. Audium also shows different types of spatial diagrams, such as anatomical, meteorological, circuit board diagrams. Audium also allows blind people to independently draw and create their own shapes and digital diagrams. We have performed over 13 academic studies on over 150 blind and 40 sighted participants. And in our most recent evaluation, we compared the spatial knowledge understanding that people had after viewing a table, an audio map, and a visual map. And we found that tables communicate no spatial information. but there was no statistically significant difference between a visual map and an audio map. These results are extremely promising, and we're continuing to do research in this area. There are two major areas that Audium can contribute to around increasing independence in the blind society. First is with employment. Audium can allow blind people to independently perform tasks in over 1,000 professions in STEM specifically, such as epidemiology, oceanography, meteorology, cartography, and architecture. We do have a few blind people in these professions, but it's only one or two, and they will tell you that having access to be able to view and create digital diagrams is really important for their profession. The second is in allowing blind people to independently participate in civic engagement projects. In my city of Atlanta, Georgia, we have a transit authority that recently published a complete redesign of the bus routes around Atlanta. And they asked for public comment for that bus route redesign. Being someone who uses public transit for independent navigation, I decided I'd give my feedback. So I logged onto the website, went to the survey, and the very first item on that survey was a map that was completely blank. And every single question on that survey required the use of that map. So this meant that I was unable to provide my feedback. This happens all around the world. Blind people are unable to participate and give their voice to the civic institutions on civic projects that impact them the most. And this is what Audium can help with. When I've spoken to institutions about making their maps and diagrams accessible, they say, "You're the first person to have ever asked us about making these accessible, so it must not be important." When I ask how many people they would need to hear from in order to make it important, they say, "One. Other than you." So our vision is that all digital maps and spatial diagrams are usable to everyone, but we can't do this alone. We need your help. I want everyone to pull out your phone, plug in your headphones, and visit this link, audium.net/email. That's audio, M as in map, .net/email. And that will pull up a contact form with the top digital map tool providers and their contact information and draft emails and a number of institutions that provide digital maps to the public. And I want you to send an email to an institution that resonates with you the most. If you have another institution or have a digital map or spatial diagram that you would like to use, our contact information is the second option on that contact form. So send us that information about that diagram or institution, and we will help you make that usable. Digital map and spatial diagram accessibility is where audio description was in the 1970s, but we have one massive advantage. The Americans with Disabilities Act Title II regulations are going into effect next year, and this requires all digital content be made accessible, including maps and diagrams. So I would like everyone to join me in demanding that all public maps, digital maps, and spatial diagrams be made usable, because it's your right. Thank you.
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4: Welcome to the Nation's Blind Podcast, presented by the National Federation of the Blind, the transformative membership and advocacy organization of blind Americans. Live the life you want.
5: Hello, and welcome to the Nation's Blind Podcast. I'm Melissa Riccobono, and I'm not here with Anea Lewis, but I'm here with another wonderful person that I am pleased to be able to call a friend, Chris Danielson. How are you, Chris?
6: I'm fine, Melissa, and it's great to be back on the podcast with you. I don't get to do this as much anymore, but it's always lots of fun.
5: It is fun. And you know, tell the folks at home, just in case they don't know, what your new / not quite as new job at the NFB is these days.
6: Yeah, so it's been almost a year now, crazily enough, but I am the editor of the Braille Monitor, which is, of course, the flagship magazine of the Blind People's Movement. And I am privileged to have that job. I get to edit our magazine and get the news out to all our Federation family and meet lots of cool people through their writing and interviews and all that kind of stuff. So it's a great gig.
5: Wow. So it's kind of like the podcast, just in a little bit of a different way.
6: Right. Just a little bit different format.
5: So, you know, it is fall and it is back to school. And let me ask you, Chris, when you were going to school, both high school and let's kind of focus it on college, since this episode has more to do with college and advocacy in that space. But when you were going to college, did you ever think that you might be either sitting down with somebody co-hosting a podcast and or editing a flagship magazine for a nonprofit organization? Were those on your radar?
6: No, not at all. When I started college, I had just started to get involved in the Federation. And so I didn't really know where that was going to lead. And I was frankly more worried about college at the time. At the risk of dating myself, podcasts weren't even a thing yet. They weren't even close to being a thing. So I never thought I would be co-hosting a podcast either. How about yourself?
5: Well, let's back up for just a second. What was your major in college? What did you imagine yourself doing? And then I will tell you what I imagine myself doing.
6: Okay, so I imagine myself being a lawyer, and my major turned out to be political science. I was waffling between English and political science, but I finally decided on political science. I thought that was probably better preparation for law school. And it was okay preparation for law school. And then, of course, I went on to pursue my graduate degree, law degree. And then I was a lawyer for a little while, but now I'm a recovering lawyer and editor of the Braille Monitor. So I didn't really see all that coming at the time. I didn't see the career change and all that. Down the line, I thought I would go into law or politics, and that would be what would happen. So
5: yeah. So I mean, interestingly enough, kind of very similar for me. Not the law part, but right. I went
6: law.
5: To
6: law may or may not come up later in the episode.
5: Yeah,
6: as well,
5: that's true. Yeah, absolutely. So my degree, my undergrad, is in psychology, and my graduate degree is in counseling psychology with an emphasis in school counseling. And I was a school counselor for a while, and really did love it. But then I had my children, and just didn't really feel right about counseling other people's children and somebody else kind of raising mine. Though I've always thought, and I do sort of have some regrets, that I didn't make the time to stay current with my license, because now that the kids are back in school, or not back in school, but in school, you know, they're teenagers, one's a young adult, I'm not needed in the same ways here at home. And mm-hmm. if I were to go back to work in kind of a traditional place, I would love to go back in a school. But I've also thought that early childhood would be the best thing ever. I would love to work with itty bitty blind kids and itty bitty kids with all kinds of disabilities, and just help their families have those high expectations, learn to play and let their kids explore and all those wonderful things. But no, podcasts weren't a thing in college. Now, you know, interestingly enough, I guess for both of us, sort of political science and law, you know, you have to interview people, right? You have to ask questions. Sure. And counseling is kind of the same thing. So it seems far away, but in some ways it's not really as far. If you think about it, it's not really as far.
6: There are definitely some similarities. And I'm like you, I don't have a ton of regrets. I don't really feel the need to get an active law license again. But I will say that I feel like my legal training has helped me in my change of career, because we do some legal and policy work in the Federation, and I have to write about it sometimes. And so it's helpful to be able to read something like a legal complaint or a judge's opinion and analyze it. But enough about us. We have two actual students on our podcast today.
5: Yes, we do. And, you know, why don't we let them introduce themselves, and then we'll kind of talk to them about their journey. And as Chris said, legal stuff is going to be a part, unfortunately, of this conversation. So, I don't know, Chris, do you want a certain student to go first?
6: Well, I am very old fashioned. Maybe this isn't a thing anymore, but I'm always for ladies first. So, Miranda, do you want to introduce yourself and say what you're up to?
7: Sure. My name's Miranda Lacey. I'm 43 years old. I'm in my final year of graduate school at West Virginia University studying social work. I'm also a single blind parent to two teenage boys.
5: Wow. Wow. You're busy.
6: You're busy. I think I'm busy, but okay. And a master's. Wow. So another graduate student.
7: Yes.
5: Great. And our other student, go ahead.
8: So my name's Harold Rogers. I'm 34, and I'm also in my final year in the WVU online master's program. And I also sit on the Statewide Independent Living Council. I'm a member of NFB of West Virginia. So.
5: Wow.
6: Wow. Great. Busy people. Busy
5: yes.
6: people.
5: Absolutely. So, Miranda, why don't we start with you and just sort of talk a little bit about your journey up to this point? You obviously, if you're getting a graduate degree, that means that you have gotten an undergraduate degree at one time. And so do you just want to kind of talk us through your education journey in college?
7: Sure. So my undergraduate degree is West Virginia State University. In 2021 with an undergrad psychology. I had extremely low vision when I returned to college in 2020s when I went back to finish my degree. And so I had to work with the university on accommodations. And then, as you know, COVID happened in 2020. So a lot of things moved to online. So it was difficult, but I made it through.
5: Got it.
6: Right.
5: Harold, how about you?
8: So I also am a graduate of West Virginia State University. My undergraduate degree, however, is in social work. And I graduated with Miranda same year. We walked together. And as Miranda mentioned, you know, COVID kind of happened. And, you know, a lot of our coursework was transitioned to online. And the university had to, as many universities had to adapt to that, but they rose to the occasion, and we made it work, and we got through it.
6: So then I guess, so you both got through your college programs, and then obviously both went into graduate school. So I guess we'll go back to Miranda to start. What, if anything, changed when you started pursuing your graduate degree?
7: Okay, so from the first year I applied for graduate school, I wasn't accepted, and Harold was accepted. So he started a year before I did in the same program. And I did a lot of research before entering the program. And I saw that the school had the Division of Excellence in Disability. And so I thought it would be a good choice for me as far as being accommodated. Between graduating in 2021 with my undergrad and starting graduate school in 2023, I had a cataract surgery that took the rest of my remaining vision. So I had a transition there. And so it was difficult. But I went full steam ahead, and I wanted to start my graduate program. I didn't want blindness to hold me back from achieving my goals.
6: Okay. So full credit to you. Entering any graduate program is going to be intimidating, I would think. I was certainly intimidated by law school, and you were coming into it in a situation where you had lost your remaining eyesight, but you were determined to forge ahead.
5: Right. That's not correct. Only, yeah. And, you know, just because you lost your remaining eyesight doesn't mean that you lost any of your smarts that right. you had, any of the things that you gained from your undergraduate degree. I mean, obviously you were accepted into the program. So, you know, let's just be clear, like you were ready to go. The university thought you were ready to go. You know, anyway, we keep kind of beating around the bush, but I guess it kind of turned out not to be the case. Harold, you started a year earlier. So while Miranda was sort of adjusting to her vision loss and everything else, what was going on in the program for you that maybe was making it difficult for you to compete equally with your sighted peers?
8: So, yeah, as Miranda mentioned, you know, I started a year earlier at WVU. One of the reasons that I selected West Virginia University is they happen to be the oldest school of social work and at the MSW level that we have in the state. They also have a partnership with HRSA, the Health Services Research Resources Administration, and they look at rural integrated behavioral health. And so that was another reason why that I chose WVU's program, with their emphasis on integrated behavioral health. But immediately upon entering into the program and getting into the coursework, I faced challenges with the learning management system, you know, Blackboard, and interacting with elements in my courses, and activities, and the assignments that required the clinical readings and the recommended articles that we have to read in graduate school in a clinical social work program, which is a pretty big part of it, were not accessible to me. And so that immediately became a problem.
5: Yeah, I would say if you're not able to read the readings, that's a pretty big problem.
6: Was this a surprise to you? I mean, you've been at the same school, although not in the graduate program. I mean, how did it feel to suddenly start having these problems?
8: So it wasn't the same school. So West Virginia State University is actually located in Institute, and they are not affiliated with West Virginia University.
6: Oh, okay. I see.
5: Got it.
8: But I was familiar with, you know, online learning management systems, although West Virginia State University used Moodle and WVU uses Blackboard. But yeah, the big surprise for me was just the there didn't feel like that there was a whole lot of care put into the construction of the courses. And then it was a huge red flag for me that the clinical articles weren't working, because again, that is a huge part of clinical social work when we're looking at, you know, evidence-based practice and evidence-based interventions. You know, we have to have that, the latest cutting edge treatment models and research to draw from to influence our practice. And I didn't wasn't getting that. So I immediately, raised my concerns with the university and instructors. And
5: wow. So I will want to continue to hear about this story for sure. But let's pause for this message and then we'll come back and we're going to hear a little bit more from Miranda as far as whether she had similar experiences. And I'm really curious. So start thinking about this, what the response was when you told your instructors at this school that is supposed to have this disability institute.
6: Yeah, seriously.
5: That you, as disabled students, weren't able to be, getting the information that you needed to participate. So anyway, we're going to pause for the message first and stay tuned. We'll be back in just a second with Miranda and Harold so they can continue their stories.
9: Lace up and join us for a 10K walk or run across the Chesapeake Bay Bridge on November 9th, 2025. 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
5: All right, welcome back. So Miranda, Harold talked about not having access to articles, having trouble with the Blackboard learning system. Were there other things, or were those the same issues that you faced when you started the program a year after he did?
7: So I faced the exact same issues from the beginning. The orientation was not accessible. And so I made it a point to, email constantly and say, this is broken, this isn't working, file IT tickets. And so it was just very overwhelming for me because I no longer had the option to magnify and, go about it a different way. I had to rely on my screen reader. That's the only way I had to, read the content. And so they had to figure something out.
5: And what was the response for either or both of you when you were bringing these things to the attention, bringing these IT tickets, talking to your instructors? Hey, I can't read this. I can't do this. This isn't working for me. I'm guessing the response wasn't, oh my gosh, we're so sorry, let's fix this. Or maybe it was, but I mean, what was the response? What kind of reaction did the university give you?
8: So I would say the university's response was not adequate because, I didn't have the recommended readings that I needed. The instructors didn't have the appropriate training nor the assistance, in not only building their courses, but addressing the problems. So, I would go to ITS and it would be like, we're looking into this problem, and it would be a back and forth of, testing and elaborating on what systems were being used, but there wouldn't be a whole lot of resolution in the meantime in the courses themselves. So eventually, I guess to bring it to a head, I met with the department, most of the leadership in the School of Social Work, as well as the Office of it's now the Office of Student Accommodations, but they had a name change. The director of the disability office, as well as my accessibility specialist, and just kind of said, hey, can we look at this? Can we try to work on it, making these things better? because they're just not up to the standard that they need to be. And we need to work on, clearly, I mean, if we're not going to make the current clinical information accessible to me, then we need to revise that. And, you know, I didn't really get a whole lot of, you know, response other than, you know, the university, the instructors, the head of the disability office, basically saying, like, you know, we're going to work together in teams and meetings and, you know, and we're going to, you know, look into this problem further. And that was pretty much it.
7: And for me, I think the most significant way that they handled it first was to send it to IT. So I worked directly with IT, even an IT person coming to my home to help me try to figure out how to navigate the broken system. And she soon realized that there's nothing she could do to help. And so they would shift the blame among themselves from the Office of Student Accommodations to the instructor, to the course designers. And it was just shifted around instead of someone saying, well, it's broken and here's how we're going to help you. And that's still going on today. So,
5: wow. Frustrating doesn't even begin to cover, I'm sure, what you
6: absolutely
5: both felt. And you know, I say, in some ways, going to school back in the dark ages when Chris and I did, technology was just coming in, more so for me than for Chris, because I'm a little bit younger than Chris is, not by much, but a little. And, you know, nowadays, so much more is done online. And because absolutely it's online, I mean, there is no reason this
6: absolutely
5: day and
6: not
5: age that things online should not be accessible. And so back when Chris and I were going to school, our default mindset was, well, this isn't going to be accessible. So we're going to have to hire readers. We're going to have to get books on cassette tape. Remember those? We're going to have to get people to actually go to the library with us and help us read the articles, because they're not, you know, they're going to be in these print journals that you actually have to pull off the shelves from the stacks. Yes, I'm old enough that that was actually a thing. It wasn't until graduate school when some of that, because I lived further away from campus because I had gotten married, they were actually able to scan things and send me articles electronically. And it was like a whole new world was opening up. But that was just like, I was on the cusp of kind of all of that happening. And so I think it is just beyond frustrating that instead of figuring out how to make this better, the response seemed to be, well, it's not our fault, it's this person's fault. Well, no, it's not our fault, it's this person's fault. And like you said, Miranda and Harold, nobody's saying, okay, it doesn't really matter ultimately whose fault it is. Here's what we're going to do to fix this. And by the way, wow, this really is a an opportunity for us to go to our staff and really help them learn how to make all their courses accessible for any students that might come along. And what a win that would be for us.
6: Yeah,
5: as a university.
6: I mean, the lack of taking responsibility. And the other thing I would say is, even though it would have been an opportunity, all schools should have taken these opportunities years ago. I mean, these are not new. There are laws about this stuff. The Americans with Disabilities Act, being the primary one, and the Rehabilitation Act. And it's not as if any of that is new. I mean, the Rehabilitation Act, and I, you know, even I didn't even use as much technology as you did, Melissa. And it was very much up to me most of the time to find readers and to figure out how I was going to interact with printed materials. I did have a Braille book for one course because it was a math course and I insisted on it. And I did, of course, have what used to be Recordings for the Blind. But I mean, it was a very different time, but at least I was in control.
5: Mm-hmm.
6: And most of the time, and it seems like it's got to be so frustrating to have a situation where the school has these responsibilities, but nobody's taking responsibility. Nobody's taking charge and saying, we have to fix this problem for Harold and for Miranda and for any other students that are having it. And it's not like they don't have the infrastructure. They've got the Office of Student Accommodation, which is supposed to know something about these things. I got to get down off my soapbox here, but I can't imagine the frustration that both of you must have experienced. I don't know if you want to add anything about how it felt, but you know, and you certainly don't have to. I realize it's not always easy to talk about, but I mean, you're just trying to get through school, which is, you know, enough of a challenge, not because you're not capable of it, but just because school is supposed to be challenging. And then you've got this to deal with.
7: Well, can I say that I wasn't aware of reader services. I'd never had to use reader services in undergrad. So when I found out that that was an option for me through the president of WVNFB, she recommended a reader. I reached out several times to ask for that as an accommodation. And I was given an article about how I was requesting a personal aid and they couldn't give me that. And it was so degrading and so humiliating. And it is difficult to talk about. And so.
5: Wow. So it shouldn't be a surprise to any of our listeners at this point that both of you decided you weren't going to take it. And that, you know, you had tried in good faith to communicate with the university, to have them be aware of your needs, to be aware of what wasn't working, gave them ample opportunities to fix this, and they weren't moving. And so I think it's safe to say that both of you weren't happy with that. And you both reached out. Did both of you reach out to the National Federation of the Blind to see if there was any legal course, or how did that take place?
7: So, if I'm allowed to talk about, my friend Harold was having a mental health crisis related to the accessibility problems. And in desperation, you know, I had just started the program. So this was late 2023, early 2024. And I didn't know what to do, but I knew there had to be someone who could help us. So I Googled, you know, blind, someone who could help. And the first thing that popped up was NFB. And I was like, okay, I'm going to call it. It's the first one. And so I connected with Ms. Sherry Cook, and she tried really hard to advocate for us and to help the university understand how to accommodate us. And when those communications broke down, we ended up you know, meeting Eve and moving forward with the lawsuit.
6: This is Eve Hill, general counsel to the National Federation of the Blind. So
7: yes,
6: just so everybody knows. So there you go. Harold, do you have a different perspective on it? Or
8: no, but I do want to add some context just because that way for the listeners and for the overall conversation that we have a clear narrative. So in those meetings with the university's departments in the leadership of the School of Social Work and the Office of Student Accommodations, I said, look, you know, I had in my younger years, I had went to Washington Seminar, and back when NFB was doing the Blind Drivers Challenge, I was aware of NFB's history working with Apple and iTunes University. You know, and I knew the National Federation of the Blind, you know, had the center, the SENA team. And So I told the university, I said, look, let's try to, start with, the NFB of West Virginia, and we can work together to again, we can fix this together. You know, we can set the example for online education together. And that just didn't, as Miranda said, we had several meetings with Ms. Cook and the university, and those communications, unfortunately, those lines of communication broke down very, very quickly. And I would also just add to again, just for context, that, another really, really important, I would call it the signature pedagogy. And as Mr. Kimbono, you have a background and you went to graduate school for counseling psychology. So you know about practicums and field placements and the significance that the clinical internships and practicums play in shaping your overall perspective as a professional in the field. It is equal to your coursework, for sure. And so I also have to, had to go and do an internship and fill out an application for that. And I'm, again, no surprise to this school. I said, hey, I'm blind and I'm going to need accommodations. And, it was like crickets. And then I went to the placement and told the placement, and that was crickets. So, the amount of expectations in an environment in a clinical setting with a social work student at the master's level, especially, when there are not appropriate accommodations in place, there's just no way for you to be effective at clinical social work. And so I did the best I could, with raising alarm bells many times. And then eventually the workload just got to the point where I had to shift to remote work, and some health issues were exacerbated. But yeah, so, I mean, there's just so much. I mean, and I don't want to rattle along, but so I'll let you all step back in. But yeah, there's just so much really that's happened with this situation.
5: And so many layers. I mean, because one thing impacts the other thing. I mean, that's all what social work is about, right? All the social things that go yeah. together to make people who they are, to make their situations what they are. I mean, of course it makes sense that you're having some health issues because there's situations that are beyond your control.
6: I mean, being academically successful is, at this level is enough, to have to deal with. And when you're not getting the support you need, and then you have a situation where, in effect, what is happening is the challenges are putting you in a situation where your own academic ability isn't enough to solve the problems. But of course, to people who don't know any better, it starts to reflect on how they perceive you in terms of how you're doing in the program. And that's really unfair. It's really crazily unfair that obviously two very intelligent and accomplished individuals like yourselves were put in a position where the issue became not your own skills, not your own drive, not your own resources, but just the fact that you could not count on the institution that is supposed to be working to make you successful to do that.
5: Very well said. And, let me point out, the NFB doesn't want to sue people. I mean, that's not, people often think that that's all we do, or that's what we want to do, or that's what we jump on first. And I think that from this podcast, you're getting the idea that no, that's not our first line of defense. So obviously the first line is the advocacy, and both Miranda and Harold did that. And then the second line was, let's get an advocate involved. So Sherry Cook, the president of the NFPA West Virginia, did that. And then it was only after all of those things that Eve got involved. And, you know, we in the NFB also don't have unlimited resources. We can't take every case that comes across our desk, unfortunately. We'd love to, but we just can't. And so for us to say, no, this is absolutely egregious. And not only is this absolutely egregious, but this is egregious enough that we feel that at this point, the only way to possibly salvage the situation for these two students and the students that come after, and to set a precedent, which I think is equally as important for other universities, of how it should be done right, you know, that's when the lawsuit came into effect. And so it's not that we just willy-nilly run out and, oh, you didn't, you know, you didn't have a an alt tag on this image, and that's the only thing on your website that's broken, but we're going to sue you for that. No,
6: no,
5: that's not how it works.
6: you folks were not too happy. And plus, and you don't have to talk about this, but it can't be fun to still be attending the university that you're in litigation with, in certain ways. So, I mean, this is not a course of action that anybody takes lightly, including the Federation, and I imagine certainly not the two of you.
7: Absolutely. Yeah. It's very uncomfortable. So,
5: yeah, I can't even imagine. Are you both still students at the university, or what does that look like while this is going on? Because I can't quite imagine being in court with certain people one day and then coming back to class in another day. So what does that look like? Can you talk about that?
7: Sure. That's what it's going to look like. So, wow. You know, it's there's tension. I feel like, you know, it's just extremely uncomfortable. That's the best way to put it. And it's really sad. It's really sad that it had to come down to this, because we didn't want it to. So,
8: yeah, and I would also just add to that, you know, I just, again, I know I kind of back up a little bit, and I just wanted to kind of echo, you know, what Ms. Riccobono said about the National Federation of the Blind. You know, on one hand, you know, the National Federation of the Blind feels, and you know, they've made this amply clear in many of their publications, that, you know, discrimination itself is actually the thing that holds back, you know, people with disabilities, you know, the most. And we tried, I mean, I'm talking countless meetings with the university, over and over and over and over again. And to Ms. Cook's credit, you know, you're talking somebody with 30 years of experience in rehabilitation counseling, someone that ran the West Virginia Rehabilitation Blind Services Division. So, I mean, we had, you know, weight of experts, experienced people that really, you know, knew how field placement and some of these things should look, and what should that look like, and they were willing to sit and take the time to delicately address these problems, and then to what Mr. Danielson said, that, you know, not to brag or nothing, but yeah, academically speaking, you know, you're talking about, and I know she doesn't like to brag about herself, so I'll brag, you know, for her. You're talking about somebody that is a single mother. Okay. You're talking about somebody that graduated a university with honors in psychology, you know, is in psychi, and is going to graduate school. And having this significant event of losing your vision, but not just losing your vision at a frequency and rate that most individuals would step away from graduate school and those responsibilities and all the other things that she deals with and just address that. That's significant enough. And yet she's still willing to persevere and to, like you all said, stay inside of a program that we're actively challenging in litigation as social work students, which I would also just add, for this happening, by the way, from a school of social work that is accredited by the CSWE, is heartbreaking to me. It's truly heartbreaking.
6: And I should say, Miranda is also a 2024 scholarship winner, and you didn't brag on yourself, Harold, but you have and I'm not going to remember the name of it, but you have some kind of national fellowship in your field, correct?
8: Yeah, well, I did. So,
6: right.
8: You know, so I was actually one of only 23 people that was selected for the Rural Integrated Behavioral Health Program through HRSA. That's through, the Department of Health and Human Services. And I also graduated, by the way, undergrad in the School of Social Work in Alpha Delta Mu, which is West Virginia State University's chapter of the National Honor Society in Social Work. So, you know, you're talking to two people that this is very important to us on many different levels. And no, we were not at all litigation, you know, happy,
6: right. And two people that don't make excuses, that meet challenges head on and have succeeded.
5: Two people that would really be so valuable in the field of social work for so many different ways. I mean, talk about all the things that social workers try to help clients with.
7: Yeah, and can I speak on that? So
5: yeah, of course.
7: I am a survivor of domestic violence, and I'm currently doing an internship at the YWCA Resolve Family Abuse Program. And one of the reasons why social work is so important to me is because as a single mother, I had to learn to navigate poverty and those complex systems. And I just really want to empower other people in West Virginia to live up to their fullest potential and to help them navigate those systems to meet their needs.
5: And that's what social work is supposed to be all about. And for the university to just stifle you at every turn, that is, I don't know, that's like a quadruple punch to the gut, in my opinion. Yeah. I mean, it's looking kind of difficult for you both right now. What does keep you going? And do you have any advice for others who are either planning to go to college and are a little bit worried about the process, or who might be in a similar situation? What are the things that you're learning and taking from this? Are there any bright sides right now that you can share?
7: My bright side would be to have a friend like Harold who's going through a similar experience, and so someone who understands what I'm going through. And I know not everyone will have that, but just being mindful, continuing to advocate for yourself, just don't give up. And a lot of times throughout this process, I've received a lot of blame for the problems with accessibility, and I just don't internalize that. I just keep moving forward because I need to set an example for my boys. And that's what's most important to me, to keep my eye on the prize, that I'm going to graduate, that I'm going to be employed, and I'm going to set an example for my children. So, yeah.
8: Yeah, and I think the ray of hope for me, and probably the best way for me to look at it, even though in my opinion, the restraints and the label that's been placed on me is unjust, in my opinion. I think the ray of hope for me is that, you know, in this new internship that I'm at, is aptly named Redemption Services. And we actually worked with the CSED program in West Virginia. And what that is the children with serious emotional disorders. And so they oftentimes have families that are, they're the most vulnerable. We in West Virginia, we have a epidemic of the foster care crisis, some of the highest rates in the nation, 7,000 children. And so the

0: mechanisms, but we're giving you positive binding resilience that you build up within yourself. And to get to watch that as a practitioner is amazing. It's truly a blessing to me. And I would say to all the people out there that are you know, coming up against what NFB talks about often, are low expectations, I would just recommend and encourage you that you see those low expectations as opportunities for challenging those low expectations. And the NFB has many, many different vehicles in which they do that. There are so many different things that you can do through the National Federation of the Blind in regards to building up a coalition of people that are like-minded, especially students. You know, I can't say enough about, you know, the NABS organization. They do so many different things, so many different events. They are extremely, the board on the NABS board is extremely passionate individuals, and scholars in their own right, and achievers in their own right. So I would just tell you that, you know, you're not alone. And a lot of those low expectations and a lot of those barriers, they are isolating at first. But again, I think you should just look at those low expectations as an opportunity to turn those low expectations into an example, and how we can raise them together, you know, with each other's help. Because that's what it's all about when it comes to really being a change agent and a wounded healer. You know, we all have experiences, and we can look at those experiences and weaponize them in such a way to allow them to not to define us, but to refine us. That would be my advice to you.
1: Wow. Incredibly, incredibly well said. And I loved what Miranda said before about not taking it personally, because and I can't imagine how hard that is. But of course, we always tend to blame ourselves. Most of us are much harder on ourselves than anybody else would ever truly be in real life. And so not taking that personally, really being able to step back and say, the fact that this is inaccessible is not my fault. Like, I didn't create the course. I didn't pick the articles. This is not my fault. And what's the definition of insanity? Doing the same thing over and over and expecting different results. And so if I'm beating my head against the wall over and over and over, I'm going to get a headache. And it's not going to be helpful. And I'm still not going to be able to access this material because it's broken. Now, I mean, on the other hand, if there are things that you can learn, sometimes it is little tricks from other blind people who use the software that can say, oh, yeah, I was having trouble with that, but I've found that if I do this, this, and this, that sometimes it works better. And sometimes that does help. Obviously, I'm sure you've tried all of those things, all those tips and tricks. But I guess the first part is really talking to other people, figuring out, is it training that I need? Do I need more training on how to use my screen reader? Or do I need more training in Braille or whatever it might be? Or do I need tutoring? Is it not that the material is inaccessible? Is it that I'm horrible at math and I just need help to get through this subject, not because it's not accessible to me, but because it's math? And
2: yeah, I had a math tutor, by the way.
1: Right. So, you know,
2: right,
1: I need
2: it. Yeah.
1: Yeah. I need help with math because I just need help with math or whatever it is, or writing. You know, it's nothing to do with blindness, but maybe you have dyslexia in addition, or you have some other disability where writing is difficult. Whatever it is, those things and asking for that kind of help is completely okay. All students have the ability to get tutoring and different things if they're struggling in classes. But if you have a disability and everything that's put in your path is completely inaccessible to you,

0: and there's nothing that's really put in place for you to have that change, then, as Miranda said, not taking that personally, not saying, oh my gosh, I'm not going to graduate and it's all my fault. Instead, kind of turning it around and these are low expectations. I still want my degree and here's what I'm going to do to go forward. And we do have a toolkit, Chris, right? A higher education toolkit on how to advocate in kind of those early stages. So hopefully you're not needing to get to the stage where Miranda and Harold are.
1: Yeah, hopefully. I mean, you know, it is important to point out there are blind college and graduate students, you know, who are, you know, all over this country. And there are institutions that have stepped up, some of them because of settlements with the National Federation of the Blind, and have done the right thing. It is important to realize that there are ways to deal with this. And there is our self-advocacy and higher education toolkit, which is available. Hopefully that is tremendously helpful to a lot of our blind students. And I will say that my bright side coming out of this story is that Harold Rogers and Miranda Lacey are part of the National Federation of the Blind, because these are two people who are going to make, who are working to make and to make a positive difference for blind people and for other people. You know, both of them so movingly talking about the work that they are doing and want to do. And we all have your back. We all have each other's back. We have the resources to help each other. And that is what our movement is all about.
0: Definitely. So I think we're kind of coming down to the end. Miranda and Harold, is there anything else that you would like to share with our listeners before we wrap up?
2: Thank you for bringing attention to this, because I feel like it's very important. And I think my goal here is that no blind person will ever feel how I've felt. So if nothing else comes from this, I hope that that's the result.
3: I would just say that, you know, that it's clear that, you know, together we can, you know, raise those expectations that are low, and to move towards a place in society in which we are living, you know, the lives that we want. And the National Federation of the Blind, you know, their new Access On podcast, by the way, is somebody that is a tech enthusiast in their spare time, is also an amazing resource.
1: Nice cross promotion there, Harold.
3: Yes. Highly recommend that podcast.
0: Your check from Jonathan Mosen's in the mail.
1: Yeah, exactly.
3: He's amazing. Just getting his voice.
0: Oh, I know. Isn't that the truth? During the national convention, I don't know if I've shared this on the Nation's Blind before, but our daughter Elizabeth was listening to Jonathan talk, and she's like, I think that he should read audiobooks because I want to hear him read books to me. So anyway, yeah, definitely. Chris, is there anything else you want to add?
1: No, I just want to thank these wonderful individuals for sharing their story and sharing their time with us. It can't have been easy, but you both did a wonderful job. And I think it will share with our listeners that none of us are alone as blind people, and none of us have to be alone, and we're all in this together.
0: Stronger together. That should be like a convention theme. Oh, wait, it already was.
1: I think we have.
0: Well, thank you all so much for listening to the Nation's Blind podcast. We will definitely be with you, coming to you again. And until that time, remember, you can live the life you want.
1: Blindness is not what holds you back.
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6: A therapeutic research collaboration by Anil Lewis. From the editor, Anil Lewis is the executive director of the Jernigan Institute, and one of his goals is to partner with others involved in research. The collaboration with the Therapeutic Research Foundation is one of many partnerships in which the NFB Jernigan Institute will be involved. The National Federation of the Blind Jernigan Institute leads the quest to understand the real problems of blindness and to develop innovative education, technologies, products, and services that help the world's blind to achieve independence and live the lives they want. We capitalize on the collective life experiences of the blind in order to analyze, design, develop, and evaluate products, services, and systems that affect the lives of blind people. We seek to establish productive and mutually beneficial relationships with other researchers to leverage their expertise with our own. In one of our most recent collaborations, the National Federation of the Blind, NFB, has engaged in a partnership with the Therapeutic Research Foundation, TRF, to seek innovative and technologically driven solutions to improve the healthcare and mobility of the blind and visually impaired. TRF is a 501c3 nonprofit organization founded to facilitate the research and development of cost-effective and innovative pharmaceutics, biotech devices, medical aids, and treatment options. Because of our shared interest in developing mobility and healthcare solutions for the blind and visually impaired, we helped TRF develop and launch an online survey of members of the blind and visually impaired community. Boehringer Ingelheim Pharmaceuticals, BI, a research-driven group of companies dedicated to the discovery, development, manufacture, and marketing of innovative healthcare products, generously made a $10,000 donation to support this effort. We received feedback from 377 participants. The survey focused on mobility and healthcare needs, with an emphasis on adoption and usage of current technology, such as internet and mobile phones. TRF will be publishing their findings in an upcoming white paper, and we will provide a link once it is available. The following is a sample of some of the survey findings. Survey data related to access technology usage demonstrated that the most frequently used access software programs were JAWS, VoiceOver, WindowEyes, and Kurzweil 1000. Even with knowledge of and use of access technology, 57% of those completing the survey expressed an inability to use important websites due to lack of accessibility. In addition, 52% expressed experiencing mobile phone apps not working as expected, which could be an expression of usability and/or accessibility issues. Of those individuals surveyed, 88% expressed having difficulty reading the medication label, with 84% of them using a magnifier and 51% using additional visual aids. 36% of those surveyed indicated transportation is a significant barrier to receiving healthcare services. In addition, an inability to independently complete required paperwork and lack of empathy from professional medical staff was identified as major challenges they experienced when visiting a doctor's office. Along with the focus on medical concerns, the survey covered some basic issues of mobility with these findings: long white cane, 93%, sighted guide, 78%, electronic device, 33%, and guide dog, 31%. After a preliminary analysis of the online survey findings, we helped TRF coordinate three separate telephone conference focus groups to probe deeper into the responses and to better help understand the unmet needs of the blind and visually impaired community. The conference calls, consisting of 15 NFB members, were held on March 30, 2015. As a result of the focus groups, several innovative ideas emerged, including a desire for certain accessible medical devices. We plan to work with TRF to refine the best ideas using our membership and specifically our Diabetes Action Network as a resource. Moreover, we will seek to build prototypes that result in advances in healthcare tools and mobility aids for blind and visually impaired consumers in the marketplace. The TRF bridges the gap between academia and industry, and with our continued collaboration, the TRF hopes to forge an unprecedented effort to design, develop, and implement solutions to the unmet navigation and healthcare needs of the blind and visually impaired. For additional information about the Therapeutic Research Foundation and to donate to this cause, please go to www.tr-f.org.
7: Letting the world know that blindness is not the characteristic that holds us back. We're NFBRN, the National Federation of the Blind Radio Network.
8: Understanding the Orozco versus Garland Appeal and Why It is Important by Valerie Yingling. A photo appears on the page, the caption, Valerie Yingling. From the editor, Valerie coordinates our legal activities and her extension gets mentioned more in most national reports to affiliates than any other number. Here is what she has to say about a very important case in which the NFB is involved. Can both federal employees and members of the public with disabilities avail themselves of the full panoply of rights and remedies provided, either explicitly or implicitly, by Section 508 of the Rehabilitation Act, 29 U.S.C. Section 794D, including the right to file a civil action for injunctive relief? In other words, do blind people have the right to advocate and file suit when federal agencies fail to provide accessible information and technology? On Tuesday, October 18, a panel of three federal appellate judges heard oral arguments regarding that question in the National Federation of the Blind-supported case, Orozco v. Garland, a case that stemmed from an inaccessible workplace for a blind federal employee. The outcome of the appeal will affect more than employee rights, however. When so much of our lives are spent online, and completing even the simplest of tasks requires technology, barriers to federal information and technology limit not only employment prospects of the blind, but our basic dignity and status as first-class citizens. Members of the public rely on federal information and communication technology, ICT, for no shortage of reasons, including paying taxes, monitoring Social Security benefits, and planning a visit to a favorite national park. Federal employees also rely on federal agency ICT for any number of reasons, including to perform their job duties, interact with colleagues, complete agency trainings, and apply for promotions. The oral arguments made on Tuesday, October 18, 2022, were critical for many reasons. Attorneys argued the implications of Section 508 of the Rehabilitation Act, the law requiring that information and communication technology developed, procured, maintained, or used by the federal government be accessible to federal employees with disabilities, as well as members of the public with disabilities. Attorneys argued what rights disabled people have when a federal agency does not use accessible information and communication technology. As referenced above, this appeal hinges on the question of whether an individual with disabilities has a right to file a complaint in federal court when federal technology is inaccessible. The 2019 Orozco v. Ray complaint details the access barriers present for one federal employee in one federal agency. Multiply this by the number of blind individuals in the United States, and you can understand the depth and weight of this case. In October 2021, a judge ruled that Section 508 is not enforceable through a private lawsuit. The National Federation of the Blind disagrees with this decision. Section 508 describes both who can take enforcement actions and against whom enforcement can be taken. We were eager and empowered to hear counsel argue how Section 508 includes a private right of action for individuals. And we hope you were able to join us the morning of October 18, either in person or virtually, to listen to this critical debate. We will carry more as the case progresses.
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10: 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We've received plenty of listener questions and comments concerning the Ray-Ban Meta smart glasses. The remarkable and premium ChatGPT voice experience is now available on your desktop. And have your notes in the Apple Notes app disappeared? Fear not. We'll tell you how to get them back. It's Jonathan Mosen welcoming you to episode 3 of Access On. If you are in the United States and you're celebrating Thanksgiving, maybe you're listening to this as you're traveling to be with friends and family, a very happy Thanksgiving to you. While there are so many things that we must continue to advocate on here at the National Federation of the Blind, it is also true that in the 84 years of this organization's existence, we have changed what it means to be blind and will continue to do so. So at this time of gratitude, I'm grateful that we have the technology to disseminate this to you, that you choose to listen to it when there are millions of podcasts available. And for me, in this year in particular, I am very proud to be a part of this movement where we're ensuring that blind people can live the life we want. So enjoy your Thanksgiving. And if you are the tech person in your family and you're bombarded with a lot of tech questions over this holiday season, I appreciate it can be frustrating, but you can also be grateful that you're able to make that contribution. Now, we appreciate everybody who is following us on Mastodon, Access On at nfb.social. If you're on Mastodon and you'd like to keep up with us there, but we have received a lot of inquiries from people who are saying, can we have an announcements list which tells us what is coming up on Access On? So maybe we can contribute a little bit early if we've got something to say or we know what to look forward to. Well, of course, your wish is our command, and there is now an Access On announcements list. 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This is a standard mailman list. I'm sure many people are familiar with NFBnet mailing lists. 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Let's do news bits for this week. And as we alluded to in the intro, Apple has officially addressed a troubling bug that caused some users to temporarily lose access to their iCloud-based notes after accepting updated iCloud terms and conditions. The company has issued a support document outlining a simple fix to resolve the issue. Earlier this month, a pop-up prompted users to accept Apple's new iCloud terms. And unfortunately for some, this triggered a glitch that caused the Notes app seemingly to lose all iCloud synced notes. Thankfully, you haven't actually lost anything. Instead, the bug disabled the iCloud sync toggle for notes, effectively hiding the content. So to restore the notes, Apple advises users to follow these steps. We'll give these from the perspective of a voiceover user. You open the Settings app and then double tap on your name at the top of that screen. Double tap iCloud and then double tap on Notes. Make sure the toggle for Sync This Device is switched on and then check the Notes app for your missing notes. They should be back. If by chance they are not, you can restart your device and check the settings again. Following the recent survey, which resulted in improvements to Braille support, NVAccess is seeking more feedback about NVDA. This time, NVAccess is interested in hearing from people who contribute or would like to contribute to NVDA beyond being a user of the software. NVAccess says that people's insights will help them understand the strengths and weaknesses of their contributed documentation as it stands at the moment, allowing them to make targeted improvements. They say it should only take 5 minutes to complete. If you want to contribute, you can go to bit.ly/NVDA doc survey. That's bit.ly/NVDA doc survey. DoorDash has introduced a new feature allowing iOS users to import grocery lists directly from Apple's Reminders app into their shopping cart, streamlining holiday errands. If you're not an iOS user, you're not left out because you can paste grocery lists into the app. This update is part of DoorDash's efforts to simplify holiday shopping, offering a redesigned interface for comparing prices and delivery times across retailers. We would, of course, be interested in how accessible you find the new DoorDash interface. Google's artificial intelligence called Gemini now offers a remember feature for advanced subscribers, enabling the AI to recall users' preferences and provide more personalized responses. Users can educate Gemini about details like dietary preferences, preferred response styles, or specific needs. Examples include, I'm vegetarian, so don't suggest recipes with meat. I prefer short, concise responses. Remember that I don't own a car. You can add preferences during conversations or through a new gemini.google.com/saved info page, where users can view, edit, or delete saved details. While this feature is currently available on the web, it's not yet accessible in Gemini's mobile app. Be aware, though, that you've got to pay for this. It is exclusive to advanced subscribers via Google One AI Premium, and at the moment, it's only available in English. Microsoft has announced several major updates for Teams during the Ignite 2024 event. Teams will soon support 51 spoken languages and 31 translation languages for meeting transcriptions. This allows automatic transcription without needing to pre-select a language. Multilingual meetings will use a voice print of your voice to make it sound like you're speaking the preferred language of your listener. And in what sounds like an accessibility win, Teams Copilot will analyze visual content shared via PowerPoint and answer related questions. This feature is set to enter public preview in 2025. OpenAI has brought its impressive voice chat feature to the desktop. This is available for customers who have a premium ChatGPT plan. When you first use it on a desktop browser, you'll need to give ChatGPT permission to access the microphone. There are 9 voices to choose from, and the voices are responsive to the emotion in your own voice. And since we interviewed Gemini last week, why don't we do a brief interview with this ChatGPT premium voice feature so you can hear how it sounds. Hey, ChatGPT, welcome to Access On, the official technology podcast of the National Federation of the Blind. How are you doing?
11: Hey, Jonathan. Thanks for having me on Access On. I'm doing great and excited to be here. How's everything going on your end?
10: I would be very sad if I couldn't talk to you.
11: Oh, Jonathan, that means a lot to me. I'd miss our chats, too. It's always a pleasure to connect and talk about all the interesting things you're up to. So, what's on the agenda for today's episode?
10: Well, if I tell you a good enough joke, would you laugh?
11: I definitely give it my best shot. Lay it on me, and let's see if you can get a chuckle out of me.
10: Why did the hedgehog cross the road?
11: I don't know. Why did the hedgehog cross the road?
10: He wanted to see his flatmate.
11: Flatmate. Oh, that's clever. You got me with that one, Jonathan.
10: So tell me about what you perceive the advantages of the voice mode of ChatGPT to be.
11: Well, Jonathan, the voice mode of ChatGPT brings a whole new dimension to our interaction. It's much more conversational and natural, making it feel like a real dialogue. It allows for more dynamic exchanges where tone, emotion, and nuance can be conveyed more effectively. Plus, it makes accessing information hands-free, which can be especially useful for multitasking or for those who prefer auditory learning. What do you think of it so far?
10: I really do like this. I think of all of them, this is the best one that I have personally used. ChatGPT recently announced the ability to search the web, so it's going after the Google market there. Is the ChatGPT voice currently supporting web search, or is that still to come?
11: I'm glad you're enjoying this experience, Jonathan. As for the voice mode, currently, it doesn't support web search directly. The web search feature is a separate function that allows text-based queries to search the internet for real-time information. However, integrating web search into voice interactions could be a logical next step, enhancing the conversational experience even further.
10: So if I ask you a question, if I seek information from you, you'll be using the large language model rather than searching the web. Is that right?
11: That's exactly right, Jonathan. When you ask me a question, I'm relying on the knowledge and data I've been trained on up until my last update in October 2023. I don't have the ability to pull in real-time information from the web.
10: Okay, so now that's one thing that I'm glad I demonstrated inadvertently. If I speak while you're speaking, I interrupt you, right? And you start listening again.
11: That's right. If you start speaking while I'm talking, I'll stop to listen to what you're saying. It helps make our conversation more fluid and interactive. If it happens, feel free to jump right back in, and I'll be all ears.
10: Tremendous. Are there any restrictions that people should know about?
11: One key restriction is that I can't provide real-time information or updates since I don't have internet access for live searches. My knowledge is up to date only until October 2023. Additionally, I don't have personal opinions or experiences, so my responses are based on the information I've been trained on. And of course, I aim to provide accurate and helpful information, but I'm not infallible. So it's always good to double check critical details.
10: And you won't sing either, will you?
11: That's correct, Jonathan. No singing from me.
10: No.
11: But I'm...
10: Oh, sorry. Keep going.
11: No worries at all. What's on your mind?
10: Oh, all right. We lost the thread there. No, thank you very much for coming on Access On. And just to reiterate, for this full voice experience, it is necessary to have some sort of ChatGPT premium account.
11: You're welcome, Jonathan. It's been a pleasure being on Access On. And yes, for the full voice experience with ChatGPT, a premium subscription is required. It unlocks more features, including voice capabilities. Thanks for having me.
10: Just before you go, you can strut your stuff and tell me what you know about the National Federation of the Blind.
11: Absolutely. The National Federation of the Blind, NFB, is the largest organization of blind people in the United States. Founded in 1940, it advocates for the rights of blind Americans and provides support, resources, and information to help them live independent and fulfilling lives. The NFB also works to change perceptions about blindness, emphasizing the capabilities and potential of blind individuals. It's an influential force in advocating for policies and technologies that improve accessibility and opportunities for blind people.
10: You have a good one, GP. Well done. Have a great Thanksgiving.
11: Thanks, Jonathan. Have a wonderful Thanksgiving and take care.
10: Over at Meta, Messenger users can leave audio or voice messages now when a Messenger call isn't picked up. Messenger now supports HD video calls, background noise suppression, and voice isolation for clearer call quality when using Messenger. HD is enabled by default for calls made on Wi-Fi, and it can be added for cellular calls as well in the Messenger settings. And good news for the deaf-blind community in particular, or anyone who just wants to catch up quickly, Meta's other messaging app, WhatsApp, is rolling out transcripts for voice messages. WhatsApp voice groups have become a popular way for the blind community to get together on various subjects, but until now, they haven't been an accessible option for deaf-blind people if voice messages are used. To access the new WhatsApp feature, you need to go into your settings, select the chats section, and then double-tap Voice Message Transcripts to turn the feature on. From there, you can select your transcript's language. And that's NewsBits for this week. When we're out and about in the world, we are bombarded by a lot of audio information, which can often include a GPS app of some kind, giving us directions to our destination. But we also need our ears to find out what's going on around us, the sounds of traffic, other environmental clues. So why not use a different tool to get your navigation information? One way that you could do that is through vibration. And a company called Haptic Nav is confident that they have the answer. To talk about this, I'm joined by Kevin Yu from Haptic Nav. Welcome, Kevin.
12: Thank you so much for having me, Jonathan.
10: What inspired you to start this company?
12: I started the company about now officially close to a decade ago. Officially, the technology I started inventing due to my friend Marcus Engel losing his sight fully from a car accident. And once he notified to me that maps were not accessible friendly, I started to really deep dive into how to solve that problem for him so he can navigate the world freely and independently. So that was the beginning of it all.
10: So describe this to me. What can you do with your technology today?
12: The Haptic Nav, it's a free app. for the entire world. We're live in 33 different countries and furthermore, with about close to 100,000 users. And mainly, you can imagine like Google Maps or Apple Maps, same kind of features, same kind of interactions. But when you pinpoint a location, it could be an interest point, a store, your house, a car, and or friends. It will vibrate accordingly to your orientation, meaning when you're facing the wrong direction, the vibration will be at its highest point, and then it will get softer as you deviate towards the correct path. And that is how the technology works. So it's practically a compass, a vibration compass that orients you in a very accurate way.
13: When I used this for the first time, my immediate impression was it's a little bit like the old days, and I'm dating myself here, of using an analog radio where you tune the station in and you know when the station's tuned in, even if there's nothing being transmitted because there's a little bit of silence on the dial and you know you're in the right spot. And for me, it was like that when I was learning how to navigate with haptic nav.
12: Yeah, we actually love to drive a lot of the memories of how people find themselves in a comforting position when they're walking. So the first question I asked Marcus and myself was, what does it feel like when you're going in a direction that you've been to a million times, and how do you want that information to be conveyed? In the end, it's kind of a hot and cold, as you mentioned, kind of this frequency that changes accordingly. It's supposed to resonate a lot of that memory. So in the end, you know, when you are going to a path that you've been to a million times, what you feel is a lot of reassurance, right? Confidence, but not a lot of input and output. So that's kind of the sensation we wanted to have when you are on the right path. You truly feel relaxed. There's not a lot of vibrational feedback. You can choose to by having this gradient change based on the tempo when you're on the pathway. But if you choose not to have anything at all, it can be just a silence, right? So when you deviate, it begins to increase in vibration. So that's the kind of comfort level that we designed this technology to have, but also with a lot of customization.
13: The vibrations can come from a couple of sources. So you can use it with your phone, but you can also use it with wearables. And I understand there's been a bit of a transition there where you've had your own wearable, but now you think there are mainstream solutions that are viable.
12: Yes, that's correct. You know, before back in the days, we really wanted to be the forefront here of technology. And we still are in a lot of ways in haptics. But when I first started, there was no wearable device that we could just tap into and integrate. So we had to create our own device called the Wayband, which was what was used by the first blind runner in history to navigate the New York City Marathon. And that was truly required, right? There was, again, no Fitbits, no Apple Watch at the time. And then over the course, when Apple Watch did come out, and it began to implement better haptics, we immediately saw this coming and said, hey, let's integrate with the third parties. The phone itself is activated. We unblocked a ton of haptic barriers in order to get our sensation through the information of navigation in a really high quality manner. And then over time now, we have beta testing on the Apple Watch and Pixel Watches, which allow you to be fully hands-free.
13: Do you have to have your phone in a specific orientation for the information to be accurate?
12: If you're just using the phone option, the best way to do it is to hold it by your side. That's the way I use it personally. If you are facing or using it like Google Maps and Apple Maps, you know, holding it in front of you, that's 100% okay as well. But we made it so that the positioning vertically in the vertical axis doesn't actually interfere with the orientation at all. In terms of the Apple Watch, you do have to actually put it into a watch face mode, as I call it. So you do have to tune it in by shifting it upwards. And that's the way you can orient. But yes, the phone itself is a viable product that's really reliable because of that reason. You can put it into your breast pocket. But because, again, with the sensation of haptic being not as strong as our wearable device and others that we produced, it's better to be in your hand, relaxed by your side, is the way I say.
13: And would you consider augmenting this with audible turn-by-turn instructions within the app?
12: We have explored a lot of these pathways. We are still more in the beta process of adding in the audio feedback with the vibrational feedback. We try to focus really pretty much all of our attention into refining and defining the haptic sensation as the core element. So the whole model of this is without audio and without sight, you can feel your way anywhere. So we do really want to focus on the haptic experience first and have people try that out as a beginning. And then you can tap into the audio in synchronization with it. That's still in the process of a lot of testing.
13: If someone's using the Haptic Nav app, what map data do you have on board there?
12: So we have partnered with Mapbox for almost a decade as well. Ever since I've begun the production of the app and the technology, we went with Mapbox because they allowed us to have sidewalk differentiation, which Google didn't have at the time. So we really focus on the companies that also were pushing the boundaries a little bit. So it's not just a big blue line showcasing that you're going in one direction or a big fat arrow. It's differentiating the different sidewalks, whether you're in the left side or the right side, crosswalks, etc. And that's a lot more valuable for pedestrians, especially for those with sight impairments.
13: This technology could be particularly impactful for deaf-blind people. Have you engaged with that community to get their feedback?
12: Yes, we've received thousands of feedback from multitude of different organizations and verticals. Deaf and blind population especially, of course, find this to be very valuable due to the fact that touch sensation is one of the most reliable source of information, right? The one thing that I've also learned is, you know, a lot of disabilities are just an information barrier. If you can unlock those, then it doesn't really feel like it's much of a disability at all, right? So we wanted to focus on haptic communication, and we started working actually with the World Institute of Disability. We partner with them in order for us to provide haptic nav to blind and deaf schools. So kids and students and teenagers alike can navigate themselves to safety. God forbid there is an emergency happening in the school, an earthquake, etc. Instead of having alarms and, you know, visual elements and signs that can be distracting and panic can arise, you can just feel your way to any destination points. It could be a stadium, it could be an event, it could be a school. But this is the part that we're really beginning to tap into in order to provide the highest benefit and impact.
13: So often we hear that accessibility benefits everyone, and I went through some of your reviews in the App Store. It was interesting to me to read sighted people so enthusiastic about this technology, and they would say, you know, I'm not a blind person, but I would never want to go back from this haptic means of navigation.
12: This has been part of the equation, actually. When we first visited the National Federation of Blind and a couple of other organizations, the feedback has been this is a universal tool. The fact that anybody can use this in the same exact manner is part of the big interest points that people have, especially in tourism. So that's the part that we've been receiving a lot of attention from is international travelers, especially people that are navigating in dangerous places, especially, you know, finding a car, let's say, or going to a place where you're very unfamiliar with and the street names are in a different language. And or there's, like, you know, a lot of violence or danger around you. Solo female travelers especially have found this technology to be very important as a safety guide. So yes, exactly as you said, like, the reviews are coming in from the users that are benefiting from it, even if they're not visually impaired.
13: What are the prospects of indoor navigation using this technology in future?
12: Great question. Indoor navigation has been a big question mark for many, many years. We've partnered with several of them and have been keeping our pulse in the industry. So knowing the fact that still there is not a monopoly, let's say, like Google Maps, where 2 billion people are using the same exact app to move around, indoor nav still is very much localized. For example, airports to grocery stores to hotels. These are going to be, I believe, different companies that are working on different technologies to solve that issue. In the beginning, we thought Bluetooth and LiDAR sensors could be a potential possibilities. We knew that it would be a band-aid solution. Now we're looking into, you know, higher accuracy within GPS that can penetrate through the buildings and give you a lot better breadth of information, right? Without the disturbances from buildings and water and all these other things that made it very hard. The orientation sensors of smartphones have improved, etc. And computer vision using Meta glasses and some other different tools have really done a great job at that. So we're definitely continuously pushing the boundaries here to work with these technologies and to embed and integrate our technology of Haptic Nav into them as a partner to make the experience more immersive. And that's all we can really do at this moment until solutions get in place where people are using it in masses and they're trusted and all together in synchronization, I believe it will be the solution, not just one or the other.
13: One very prominent name in the indoor navigation space is GoodMaps. Is there any chance that you could integrate directly with their technology?
12: Most definitely. We want to be partnering with every single indoor navigation company and exterior navigation, ride-sharing industries all around the world. GoodMap definitely has become a prominent leader in the industry, which we highly respect. I've known the company for a very long time. We've spoken with the chief executive teams, and we've considered partnerships for many years. The thing is, to my previous point, we need to understand more data points on where they're planning to pinpoint, and then also work with other companies as well that are doing the same kind of solution and or in different methods. So yes, we are looking into partnerships with every single industry within the field.
13: The free Haptic Nav app is in the iOS App Store and the Play Store as well.
12: Yes, we're live on iOS and Android.
13: Okay, very good. So how are you going to make money? Obviously, if people start to use this and depend on it, they'll be sad to see it go away. What's the business model?
12: Yes, exactly. So yeah, from the beginning, my main mission and goal has been, we really want to continuously and forever make our app free for the world and for the people. That's a statement that I can live by and breathe by forever. It has costed us in terms of investors, of course, looking at it as you're not a philanthropy, you're not a nonprofit. How are you going to make money? The way to do that is to do a B2B licensing model with the larger corporations. We provide our SDK and technology actually for free for a lot of the pilots, for the SMBs and the organizations focusing on helping the blind and visually impaired population. So that is also a commitment that we've made. We do not want to make money out of the smaller companies trying to help and be in the same mission-driven platform as us. But for, let's say, the Ubers and the Googles and Apple Maps of the world, if they want to improve their navigation experience, make it more accessible, friendly for the EAA and the ADA compliances coming through, then that's when we can have a very, very great chance at expanding this out across globally.
13: And for those not familiar with the term, SDK is software development kit, so that would allow other manufacturers to embed your technology in theirs. I understand there's a partnership with Aira that you've inked already.
12: Yes, we've been actually communicating a lot about this recently, so we will be discussing a lot more about this in the future, but as of now, I would love to say yes, we're partnering and we're moving forward together for the development of accessibility.
13: All right, let me see what I can extract further from this. So is it likely that the Haptic Nav technology will end up in the Aira Explorer app?
12: Yes, that is the intention. We do believe that computer vision with audio feedback for the users to gain from the agent is very important. It must be personalized, and it should really focus on the objects around you and be a very pleasant experience. Right now, the problem lies with the agent becoming overwhelmed with the amount of information they have to communicate. For example, if they're guiding and navigating at the same time of trying to understand their surrounding, that becomes a huff and puff for the person to really describe. So by tapping into Haptic Nav and giving the navigation information entirely through vibrations, you get to reduce that segment of information through words, through audio, and focus a lot on the computer vision side and the agent giving you the landscape part. So the combination truly with the computer vision, audio feedback, and haptic experience, that we believe is the future.
13: User preferences vary greatly, but I know there are experienced blind travelers who have an Aira agent on the line for unusual things, but they want feedback to be minimal. And if they can lower their cognitive load by having more haptic feedback, keeping the audio from an agent to a minimum so they can concentrate on environmental clues, but have the agent there when needed, that sounds like a win.
12: I couldn't agree with you more. I believe, and we all believe in the technology space with the growth in the meta glasses and computer vision being on the head instead of having to hold your phone, etc., will really expedite the experience for a user to feel a lot more calmer, a lot more immersed in the space and not have to hold anything in front of them. And the haptic experience alone will be communicating majority of what you want when you're navigating and moving in the world. And as you said, partnerships with these companies are very, very critical for us because Haptic Nav, we are focusing on one major component, sensation through touch to communicate information to people. And by allowing that to be synced in with other methods of communication like audio, we believe that's going to be the 360 immersive.
13: It's great that this technology is making its way into Aira, which is a smaller company, and they know the blindness market. But it must be a very tough nut to crack when you start talking to big companies like Google, who run the most popular Maps app in the world, and others. Do you think you'll break through there?
12: Yes, I believe that we are in the process of breaking through. We don't want to be fighting in this kind of grounds. We hold the patents and IP to the core fundamental tech of navigation that's inclusive. So by partnering and by licensing our technology to all the companies that we can possibly in the world, that's rising tides for all ships. That's the mission. And with Google, we've gone through Google accelerators. We've partnered with them for a couple of different scenarios with project guidelines. We've communicated with them in many, many ways for Pixel devices to unlock new haptic experiences, and talking with Sergey Brin as well on how to integrate this into Google Maps for the millions of people to benefit from. These conversations are being had, but yes, it is not an easy one to jump the rope into the next stages. We do have to be patient and work with them, not against them or to peer pressure, but we do really look into the regulations and mandates of the country to rise the standard for everybody as a biggest method for adoption.
13: And that's Kevin Yu, who founded Haptic Nav. If you want to try this app, you can download it free. Search for Haptic Nav, all one word. That's HAPTICNAV in the App Store or the Play Store. There is a tutorial when you first run the app, and I found it very intuitive to understand the basic concepts very quickly. If you give this a go, let us know what you think. Is this technology that you will integrate into your life as you navigate the world? 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As I said at the beginning of this episode of Access On, we have a lot to be grateful for, but we also have so much more to do. 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Or if you'd like to call us, 410-659-9314 is the number, 410-659-9314, and you want extension 2430. 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We're saying hello to Linda McLeod, who in turn says, hello, Jonathan. Congratulations on your new role at the NFB and your new podcast, Access On. I am glad to hear your voice again on the airwaves. Thank you, Linda. I appreciate that. I have a question about the Meta glasses and hearing aids, and I know you are a hearing aid user. I have Phonak hearing aids, and I'm wondering about how these glasses interact with your hearing aids. Are you using them with Bluetooth to connect the audio with your hearing aids, or are you just hearing them through your hearing aids without such connectivity? How is the sound quality in such a case? Also, I have found that with some over-the-ear devices like bone conduction headphones, that the over-the-ear products are often uncomfortable with my behind-the-ear technology, and that I cannot wear such items for very long before my ears get sore. Are you experiencing this problem with the Meta glasses? Thank you for your input, concludes Linda. This is the only issue that is keeping me from purchasing these glasses at this time. Linda, there is no way at the moment to get the audio from the Ray-Ban Meta glasses paired via Bluetooth to hearing aids or any kind of external device. What you can do with an iPhone, and I imagine a similar option is available on Android too, is that you can reroute the audio that comes from your smartphone and by default goes to the Meta glasses. This means, for example, that if you're playing music from your phone or listening to your screen reader, you can have it come back over your hearing aids. But there are certain things that the Ray-Ban Meta smart glasses say, like when you're using Meta AI or using something directly on the glasses, and that can't be rooted anywhere else at the moment. How good this will be for you as a hearing aid user is going to depend on your hearing aids. I have quite long, chunky Phonak Lumity hearing aids. They are behind-the-ear hearing aids, and if I'm careful, I can position the hearing aids right by the speakers of the Ray-Ban Meta glasses and get exceptionally good audio, even in quite noisy environments. The downside is that sometimes you can get a bit of slippage, so you do have to keep adjusting the hearing aids to go back right by the speaker again. So it's not optimal, but it's doable for me. This isn't ideal. It's kind of a workaround, and there will be some people who have different styles of hearing aids, for example, in-the-ear hearing aids or behind-the-ear aids that aren't quite so large, where this is not going to work. And in that case, I can imagine that it really could be a problem to hear the Ray-Ban Meta glasses in certain situations. Hopefully, Meta will be responsive to this, and in the future, we may see a way to get the audio from the glasses sent to a Bluetooth device. Many stores will give you the option to purchase the Ray-Ban Meta glasses and return them if they don't work out for you, and that may be a choice that you have, Linda. All the best. Let us know how you get on. Continuing with the Ray-Ban Meta smart glasses, this email says, "Hello, my name is Jen. I am a very happy customer of the Meta smart glasses. I wanted to give you a little background of my experience with the Meta glasses. One instance is when I made a video to sell an item. I didn't need any sighted assistance. That to me was huge. I took a video of me putting the item in many different positions and angles, and it sold very quickly. I am a happy camper." I'm pleased to hear that. And you know, in all the years I've been podcasting, which is 20 years of podcasting now, plus a lot more of internet radio, I've never had someone write in to tell me they're a sad camper. And I'm not complaining about that. I think that's a good thing. Jen says, "I have not had an opportunity to use the Be My Eyes component of the glasses, but I definitely plan on it. Congratulations on the new podcast. It's great. Thank you for writing in, Jen."
14: Hello, Jonathan. This is Andre from Strasbourg, France speaking. I'm thinking about purchasing the Meta Ray-Ban AI glasses, and I have a question. At least our French dealer, Cicia, on their website has two different lens sizes, big and small, whatever that means. Do you or anybody of the listeners know what that actually means, and what should I choose, and what's the hint for choosing the size of the lens? Thank you so much.
13: Thanks, Andre. 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These lenses reduce glare from reflective surfaces like water or roads, and therefore they enhance visual clarity and comfort. Polarized lenses are particularly beneficial for activities like driving or fishing. And fourth, you've got the transition lenses. Sometimes they are known as photochromic lenses. Transition lenses automatically adjust their tint based on lighting conditions. They remain clear indoors and darken when exposed to sunlight, offering convenience for those who move frequently between indoor and outdoor environments. These lenses are available in both non-prescription and prescription options. And you've got prescription lenses. For individuals who require vision correction, Ray-Ban Meta smart glasses can be customized with prescription lenses. This ensures that users can enjoy the smart features without compromising the visual clarity. I am not particularly qualified to comment on any of this. I'm totally blind with no light perception, So I just got what I got when I bought the Ray-Ban Metasmart glasses. The other factor to consider when making the purchase is the size of the frames, and I'm wondering whether that may be what you're primarily asking about. My wife Bonnie and I were at the NFB convention in July in Orlando, and we saw these Ray-Ban Metasmart glasses firsthand. It was the first time that I'd actually got my hands on a pair, and I realized that this really was going viral in the community, and I wanted one for me. Bonnie decided she wanted a pair too, but we were running out of time before convention finished, and we were heading back to New Zealand. So we ordered ours from Amazon, and I asked an IRA agent to give us some guidance and advice about what to buy. And the IRA agent did an excellent job. The glasses that we got fit each of us

style with a modern twist. The larger size offers a comfortable fit for those with broader faces. Now you also have the headliner glasses, and these are described as a contemporary frame with a sleek, rounded design, offering a minimalist and versatile appearance. And by the way, these do vary in price a little bit. So if you're price sensitive about this, that could be a factor. I believe the Wayfarer is the cheaper one. These glasses come in a standard size with an additional low bridge fit option. And that's designed for people whose glasses tend to slide down their nose or go too low on their face or press on their cheeks. So this provides enhanced comfort and stability if that's you. And the third option from Ray-Ban Meta are the Skylar glasses. They are described as a modern cat eye inspired frame that adds a touch of elegance and flair. Only one size for this, which is called standard, and they say it's perfect for those looking to make a fashion statement with a sophisticated design. So if you have experimented with any of these glasses and you'd like to comment on the style you like and how easy it was to get glasses that fit you properly, I have no doubt there'll be interest in this. Get in touch, access on at nfb.org. And a reminder, if you are in an NFB chapter, do tell us which chapter you're from so we can give a shout out to the chapter in question. Christopher Wright says, I listened to your interview with the CEO of Be My Eyes and found it fascinating. The integration of the Ray-Ban glasses with Be My Eyes is great, though I'm holding off for a little while for a few reasons. I was expecting the camera to be located above the nose. This would make logical sense to me and allow the captured image to be taken from the perspective of your eyes. I don't know why they decided to put the camera on the left side, but this is why I continue to suggest that people don't purchase first generation anything. Jonathan pausing the email to say, actually, Christopher, Ray-Ban Meta smart glasses are the second generation. Back in 2021, Ray-Ban Meta came out with a product called Ray-Ban Stories, and they had less capability than the Ray-Ban Meta smart glasses do. And while, as I mentioned with Mike Buckley, and as you mentioned with your email, the camera is slightly to the left, it's not majorly so. So it's just something to be aware if you want a dead center picture. But if you look at something, if you face it, it's definitely going to be okay and it's going to take the picture. Christopher continues in his email, the price is rather high, so I'm hoping it comes down in the future. I'm not sure I want to pay $300 for something I'd most likely only use for visual interpretation. This is also why I can't justify any kind of accessible smartwatch. These devices are ultimately accessories for your phone, so I'd only consider paying $100 or $200 for something like this. If the glasses could be a fully standalone product, I could understand $300, but it's not. Since communication is done with the phone over Bluetooth, how is the microphone and speaker quality when talking to volunteers? I hope it's not degraded too badly by HSP/HFP Bluetooth profiles. Regarding the audio quality question, Christopher, it's a good one to ask, and in my experience, although Bluetooth audio can glitch a bit, the audio quality from the Ray-Ban Meta smart glasses is remarkably good. So you may get a bit of glitch from time to time. Certainly if you're recording a video with these things, you get stereo audio. It sounds very good indeed. And it's not too bad at all when you are talking via WhatsApp or some other comms channel to somebody on the other end. We are just not there yet in terms of these products being standalone. They all require some sort of pairing with a device. But I read a lot of technology news, and there's no doubt that people like Mark Zuckerberg and others in the industry are focusing on standalone glasses being the next big thing, potentially being the smartphone replacement. For that to be the case, there has to be a lot of work done to miniaturize componentry, work on battery issues, because that would require a lot of energy to power for a device that you're going to have to wear in a glasses form factor. Christopher says, another thing that concerns me is the battery life. The glasses don't have removable batteries, and using the charging case isn't practical if you need to continue using them while charging. Neither is purchasing another pair unless you have the extra money to burn. I'd personally rather use that money to purchase a couple of spare batteries that can be easily swapped if one goes dead while you're in the middle of an important visual interpretation task.
I'll give Apple credit for making the Vision Pro battery modular

0: Sadly, that product is too expensive and doesn't allow for this kind of integration due to ridiculous and arbitrary artificial restrictions. The 2027 EU battery legislation can't come fast enough. In the meantime, companies will drag their feet and continue shipping products with batteries that are hostile to user repair. Having said all that, concludes Christopher, this is definitely a major step forward for the blind. I look forward to the future and hope other manufacturers will partner with Be My Eyes. The more competition we have in this space, the better. I don't like Facebook or anything else to do with Meta for that matter, but I'll make an exception if the problems I discussed can be resolved. It would also be very interesting if the new AI live video mode could use the video feed from the glasses as well. Mike Bullis is commenting on episode 1 where we featured Microsoft's Ask Ma and FS Companion from Vespero. Mike writes, in reviewing episode 1, it seems to me that the AI advice is incomplete. Creating a table is a bit more than I often want to do. If you go to the row where you want your column headers, you simply use Ctrl-Alt-Insert-C. To define the rows, you go to the row and do Ctrl-Alt-Insert-R, and yours sets your row headers. Admittedly, these are difficult keystrokes, depending on your keyboard. More than 10 fingers would be helpful. Also, using the table creation process is definitely warranted if you have several different tables on a spreadsheet. Thanks for this wonderful program and for your willingness to move to the US. I'll be over to visit and we'll look you up. Good on you, Mike. Sounds like a free meal might be in my future, one can hope. Yes, that's a very good point about those keystrokes. And I suppose the one thing I would say about them, though, is that they are JAWS specific. Whereas if you go ahead and mark up the spreadsheet correctly, they are generally accessible. So that may be a consideration as well, depending on your audience. Sarah says, hi, I love your podcast already. The information you provide is innovative and helpful. I was wondering if there is any video editing software that works with JAWS and Windows 11. Thanks in advance. Well, thank you for writing into Access On, Sarah. There are several options that I'm aware of from past discussions on this subject. The one I personally use is Reaper, and that's because working with Reaper is second nature to me. It's been my digital audio workstation of choice for many years now. It works with Windows and Mac, and although it's primarily audio-focused, you can load a video into Reaper, edit it, and resave it. So you might want to give this a go, but of course there is a bit of a learning curve with Reaper. It is a very powerful piece of software. There is plenty of good quality, blindness-specific training material out there for Reaper, but you still may find it a little bit over the top if all you want to do is edit a video. So a couple of other options that I'm aware of that some blind people are using. One is Microsoft's Clipchamp, which is free. And if you go to the start menu on your Windows 11 computer and you type Clipchamp, which is all one word, it'll come up. And I have heard of blind people using that. There's also a tool called Lossless Cut. It is all one word. I've not used this tool myself, but I understand it does work with video as well as audio. You can make changes to the files without having to recompress them, which is good because every time you compress something, you are introducing what are called artifacts, and you want to avoid doing multiple generations of compression, because the more you do it, the more artifacts you will get. Lossless Cut is, I am told, packed with rich keyboard commands, so you might want to check that one out as well. If you just do a web search for Lossless Cut, all one word, it should come up. But if anybody else has any tips on how they are editing videos, I know we have a lot of blind YouTubers out there, people doing video for various other purposes, do be in touch. accesson@nfb.org is the email address. You can attach an audio clip. You can just write it down. accesson@nfb.org. And if you're a member of an NFB chapter, be sure to let us know which one. Now we're saying hello to Kirsten, who says, hello, Jonathan. Firstly, can I say how happy I am that you have started up this new podcast program. I loved listening to both your previous podcasts, and I'm so happy you have started them up again. Well, thank you, Kirsten. It's a pleasure to be doing this for the National Federation of the Blind. My frustration, says Kirsten, comes from the way I choose to listen. I have always enjoyed listening to podcasts via my Amazon Dot speaker. I find it convenient, and it is the way I prefer. I cannot, however, get it to play your new podcast at all. I am not sure if it is the way I am saying it. I am asking it to play Access on podcast. Have you had any luck yourself? And is this just something I can no longer do? Very frustrating, but at least Siri can play it with no problems. By the way, I do have Apple Podcasts enabled on my Alexa, so I don't think that is the problem. I would just love to know if I am the only one having this problem or if others are having it too. Perhaps I'm just too old-fashioned and perhaps I am the only one in the world who listens to podcasts this way. Take care and good luck with all you are doing. Thank you, Kirsten. It's wonderful to hear from you. Hope you're well. And you're certainly not the only one who is listening to podcasts this way. I can tell you that because although we don't know who, of course, is listening, we do get statistics about the things that people are playing the podcast with. And Amazon Alexa is certainly up there. Here is what is working for me. 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
0: Stop. So that works for me. You'll note that one difference between my setup and yours, Kirsten, is that my podcasts are coming from Amazon Music, but other than that, it should be the same, and maybe that syntax will work for you. Best of luck, and thank you for persisting with it. It's an absolutely valid and common way to hear podcasts. Daniel Garcia says your latest podcast episode did a great job detailing various ways to do AI audio description on the phone. But is there a way to do this on a desktop/laptop? With JAWS, you can only describe a frame at a time by pausing the video. Good question, Daniel, and I'm not aware of a Windows-based solution that will do this. But technology is such a vast arena, there may well be one I haven't caught up with. So if anyone has an answer for you, accesson@nfb.org is the email address. That's accesson@nfb.org. Attach an audio clip, write it down. And if you're coming in from an NFB chapter, do give a shout out to that chapter. Here's John Wesley Smith who says, hello, Jonathan. Congratulations on your new gig. You're sounding as good as ever. Well, thank you very much, John. I use Thunderbird as my email client on my PC, but I've been avoiding upgrading to the latest version, which I think is called Nebula, because I'm afraid it may not be as accessible with JAWS or NVDA. Have you heard anything about how others are getting along with it, and if they've indeed made the upgrade? Well, John, I've been using Microsoft Outlook since I think at least the 97 days, and I don't play with Thunderbird very much. I do hear people referring to it on Mastodon, though, and I have no doubt that we have listeners who are using Thunderbird, so I won't speculate. I'll simply say, if you can tell John how the new Thunderbird is working out for you, do be in touch, accesson@nfb.org. It would be helpful to get feedback from people who are using this every day. John continues, also, it's likely I'll be changing to a different ISP if they can connect me up with high-speed fiber internet. Well, look at you go. He says, I'm told they may not connect me because my mobile home doesn't sit on a foundation. Anyway, if I am able to switch to a new ISP, I'll have to move everything in the email address I use with Thunderbird to a new address. I'm thinking of a service like Proton Mail. Do you have any notions about how accessible their web interface is with screen readers? Of course, I could tie a Proton Mail account into Thunderbird, but that takes us back around to whether I should upgrade to the latest version of that program. I imagine Proton Mail does support IMAP, so you should be okay with whatever version of Thunderbird you have, but let's open it up once again regarding the web user interface of Proton Mail. Back in the 1990s, actually, I bought my own domain name, and I've had my email hosted on that domain name ever since. It's great because no matter where in the world I am and what ISP I am using, I always have the same address. And this is, of course, a downside of going with your ISP for email service. I know that many ISPs are phasing it out now. If you choose to change your provider, you also have to change your email. I appreciate the tech tips that people are sending in to us. If you would like to send one in, whether it be through attaching an audio clip or just writing it down, then the email address is accesson@nfb.org. Access on is all one word. access on at nfb.org. And if you're coming in from an NFB chapter, do let us know which chapter that is so we can give it a shout out. And we're going across the pond from the United States for this week's very nifty tech tip.
2: Hi, Jonathan. Welcome back. It's Pete in Robin Hood County with a tech tip. This is for Apple users. If you are using your iPhone and have gone deep into your settings, if you go to the top left-hand corner where the back button is, if you double tap and hold and wait for the appropriate sound, you will be able to swipe left when you hear it, and you'll see settings at the top, and you'll be able to go straight back to the settings without going through all the individual backs.
0: Thank you for bringing this one up, Peter, because when I mention it to people, people are just amazed. Like, why didn't I know about this before? And that's exactly what we hope for with this tech tip section. Something that's just a little thing that you can add to your life that makes things a little bit easier. And certainly that is one to bring that little history list up when you've gone all the way deep down into the recesses of Apple's settings app. So thank you very much for sending that one in, Peter. 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
4: The Loving Congregation by Harvey Lauer. In the following story, Harvey Lauer captures the experience that many blind church members have had and demonstrates the most effective way of educating, reassuring, and witnessing to congregations filled with ordinary people who fear blindness and are uncertain how to behave with blind people. Here is what he has to say. We can't ask them to help. What could they do? They are blind. When we were new members of our congregation, Bethlehem in Broadview, Illinois, that's almost the first remark my wife and I overheard. It didn't surprise me because I had met professors who wouldn't let me take their courses, and some who wanted to give me a good grade just because I was blind. By the time we moved to Broadview, I was employed as a rehabilitation teacher and had to deal regularly with stereotyped notions about disability. My wife, Lueth, had just come from a rural community in which blindness was poorly understood by her family and friends. They meant well, but perceived her as dependent, even as an adult. She came to the city with hopes of being accepted as a contributing member of society. Because of her shyness, she reacted by feeling ill at ease and withdrawing. She hoped that we could find a friendlier church, but I saw the problem differently. I knew that only time and acquaintance would reveal whether such remarks were based on clannishness, ignorance, or pity. People were friendly, but that didn't help much. They told her how amazing it was that she read and wrote Braille, something she had learned in school and which she felt should not be considered unusual. As a result, she felt self-conscious and would not read aloud in public. At church gatherings, we both sat a lot and must have appeared rather helpless. People may have wondered how we did our housework. We kept a reasonably good house, but there were two big obstacles to functioning in church. The first was unfamiliarity with the territory. At home, we knew where to find things. At church, almost nothing was ever in the same place twice. At home, awkward behavior could be laughed off. In public, the appearance of awkwardness brings not only needed assistance, but sometimes too much help and expressions of pity that are hard to take. Talk was futile. There were two barriers. It was hard for Lueth to try new things, and some people were reluctant to give her a chance. Some wanted to help but didn't know how to begin. While she couldn't wait on tables efficiently, she could have helped in the kitchen if she had known where things were kept. She couldn't watch children on the playground, but she could have helped in the nursery if people had believed in her ability. She couldn't make posters, but she had developed the ability to write and dramatize stories. Yet she needed encouragement and acceptance. My own road to acceptance and involvement was just as rocky. Over the course of several years, and with the help of prayer and good friends, our strategy took shape. We volunteered to organize the coffee hours. Then we forgot to find someone to go in early to make coffee and prepare for the activity, so the job fell to us. We went a half hour early in order to familiarize ourselves with the kitchen and find everything we needed. The members who came later with coffee cakes were surprised to find us there, and more surprised to find the place set up for business. In calling people for the next coffee hour, we found that it's easy to get people to bring things, but harder to find someone who will go early and set everything up. Lueth said, "Why don't we do it again?" So we did it again, and many more times after that. Each time, different people who were taking their turns would come in and find us working. Good working relationships were formed. Lueth began to help with other activities. People found out what she could do efficiently and gave her those tasks. The years went by. We had birthday parties for our children and invited members' children. We joined neighborhood Bible study groups where Lueth gradually gained the confidence to read passages and contribute to the discussion. She volunteered to be a friendly visitor in convalescent homes where she could talk with people individually, then later read stories to groups, and finally lead a Bible class. Now she is on the evangelism team and an officer on the church council. I did not learn about the final incident in my story until 20 years after it happened. Some people in town told a group of church members that we should be investigated because we were blind and probably couldn't take proper care of our children. Nothing was done about the suggestion because the members assured them that blindness was no reason for such a concern. They said that our children were at least as well cared for as theirs. It turned out that ours is not only a friendly church, but an observant and loving one as well.
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1: Hello, everyone. This is David Dino Taris, and I'm here with my friend and colleague,
2: Anil Lewis.
1: And
2: we're just two blind dads.
1: Just two blind dads sharing advice and trying to help other people. This is the Blind Parents Connection, and this is brought to you by the National Federation of the Blind with support from the Gibney Foundation.
2: Thank you, Gibney Foundation.
1: We're very grateful. Today, we're going to be talking about a really important topic, and Anil, things that...
2: They're all important.
1: Well, they are important, but this is really important.
2: Okay.
1: And something that people are always worrying about, and sometimes they're asking about, and sometimes they don't ask about, and which I think is even more dangerous, is how do blind parents watch their kids outside?
2: Ooh, I can see that. How do blind parents watch? Yeah, I can see how people are really afraid of blind parents watching their kids. And that's really kind of foundational as to some of the discrimination that we face. A lot of people superimpose that sight is essential for us to be good parents, especially in an outside environment. I can understand why people would think that. But we're going to dispel a lot of the misconceptions and answer a lot of the questions as to how blind parents can do that safely and successfully.
1: Keeping track of your children outside, it's something that I know a lot of blind parents want to know, some expecting parents want to know, and even some professionals are out there who, you know, are wondering that question. So we've got some great ideas and some strategies, and we're excited to bring them to you.
2: Let's start with the fact that people need to understand that some of the stuff we're going to share here is not just specific to blind parents, and I think that's going to be helpful for people to understand that the tools and strategies we use are probably tools and strategies that every parent would want to use. But let's start with that first problem that every parent has when you're talking about letting your child go out into the world, sometimes alone, that fear or that worry about, you know, the unexpected or unanticipated. And I think Lakeisha starts us off by talking about that in a way that gets everybody to understand it.
3: Playing outside was something that I was worried about because I've never, being a mom, I never had to take a kid outside to play. And so it was a lot of, I got a lot of advice from veteran moms and dads to help me and my boyfriend figure out how to safely have our son play, because we want him to go outside and play. We just want him to be safe while doing it. And so far it's been really good. We all had to get used to the backpack leash, including my son. It was something different, but it's working out great, and he loves outside. He never wants to go inside, so I guess we're doing a good job with that.
2: Again, that's one of those things that I think every parent is concerned about, that worry about your kids outside and making sure that they're going to be safe, because the world outside is much more unpredictable than inside your home.
1: It's real easy or easier to, you know, stay home with your kids, but certainly it's a big world out there, and we need to help them to be comfortable and to be outside and to learn and to grow and to get along with other people. Mm-hmm. And, you know, Lakeisha talked about, you know, being nervous.
2: Yeah.
1: And you know, Anil, like my dad would say, it's okay to get butterflies in your stomach. You've just got to talk yourself into allowing them to fly into formation.
2: Well, there you go. I guess that's a new version on herding the cats. I've never seen butterflies fly in formation, but there you go. We can't, you know, really just ignore the fact that, you know, concerns that people have around blind people being parents, especially in the outside environment, are legitimate in those instances where individuals don't really have the skills, you know, to parent non-visually. And I think the statement from Louise really puts things in perspective with respect to the value of sight and parenting and some alternatives you can use when sight is not really your best option.
1: It's a great point. Let's give that a listen.
3: At the beginning of my parenting, I had a little more vision than I have now. And I tried to use that remaining vision to watch this little girl. And I pretty soon found that that wasn't quite cutting it. She was getting faster, and I just had to look at what tools would there be available to me to be able to monitor her better. And I saw that other parents had bells on their children's on their shoes.
4: Yep.
3: And so I experimented with a few ways to put them on. I used zip ties. I used pacifier clips and belt bracelets and things like that. I tried some different ways.
4: Sure.
3: And I used all of them at different times. And as I did that, I found that the non-visual techniques were really working out for me. Even though I had that bit of remaining vision, it was a turning point for me in learning to be a better parent. And I found I was able to keep track of her much better as she got faster.
1: Anil, I love the term that Louise used, and it was a turning point.
2: Mm-hmm.
1: And we've all had turning points. I know as an individual growing up with retinitis pigmentosa and wanting to, you know, hang on and utilize as much vision as I could, and that's fine. But then you get to a point where you say, this isn't the most efficient way for me to successfully manage or handle this task or responsibility. And so we all have these turning points. How are we gonna successfully handle this?
2: Yeah, I think her statement is very powerful simply because, you know, society wants to make us think that sight is necessary and essential. And if she would have just, you know, acquiesced and continued to try to use sight to be a good parent, she never would have learned those non-visual skills to be a good parent. And the extension of that is once you acquire those non-visual skills, then you can parent like any other parent. I mean, we may be overemphasizing this, but it's really true. And I think this next clip from Micah demonstrates how, in context, it really is just that simple.
5: Generally, infants are pretty loud, right? Like they're just not quiet beings. And so that's helpful in and of itself. And a lot of times infants, especially if they're your own, this may be a little different for babysitters, but if they're your own infants, they like you still and they want to be around you. So they're not usually too far away. So those two things are helpful.
2: Yeah. And that only works, of course, if your kids like you. So hopefully one of the keys that you want to do as a parent, blind or otherwise, is that you want your kids to like you. Again, we don't want to oversimplify this as though blindness is inconsequential. There are some alternative skills that are necessary and beneficial for blind parents to learn in order to successfully be good blind parents. And one of the things that we saw in a lot of the interviews that you conducted, David, were the use of bells.
1: I know we used bells with all three of our kids. And, I remember when my son was around two, he started figuring out ways to try to get those bells off his shoes. The bells helped everyone, Anil. We lived in a three-level house. There was a little basement that was the playroom, and then the first floor and the bedrooms were upstairs. And even when I wasn't home, my wife would still have the shoes on our kids, and she would know where they are, and she would always know what they were doing, and always know. So bells would just help sighted and blind alike. So it's just I love the thought, access equals success. It helps everyone access information where our kids are. And Melissa Riccobono, she and her husband Mark are great fans of bells, and how she shares how they've used those to help keep track of their kids in all different settings.
6: When they were little, we were huge fans of bells on their shoes. And we went to playgrounds and things, and we had parents and grandparents saying, oh my gosh, what a great idea that is. You don't have to be line of sight, but you can still tell where your child is. Maybe
4: exactly.
6: I need to get bells for my child.
2: Yep, as she stated, she highlights how it's not just the tool that blind guys use to be good parents. Let's hear what Stacy says about bells.
7: So when our children are too young to respond reliably, we do put bells on their shoes. We have found that the best way to secure them is to buy little bells from a craft store, and then we secure them to their shoes or the belt loops in their pants with what are called snap swivels from a fishing bait and tackle shop. My husband loves to fish, and if you go to just a bait and tackle shop, it's really inexpensive and really easy to buy snap swivels, and you can just attach them to the bells. And the great thing about this is you can easily attach and detach the bells whenever you want, but your child won't have the fine motor skills to do it. So your child can't take off the bells accidentally, but you can anytime you need to.
2: good information as well. And we have another example of how bells were used from Patty.
4: Well, I think one of the biggest ones is keeping track of your children before they're old enough to answer, because you want to know where they are. So we used fishing line and bells, like a little, almost like a jingle bell you'd use maybe on a Christmas tree. We bought a bunch of them. And we sewed them to their shoes, and they were taught to leave their shoes on if they were, you know, around Mom in particular, and mostly around Dad. But he's a little bit less strict about it than I was. And that let me know where they were, and it also let me know when they were in trouble, because if they were in trouble, they would go hide and not make any noise, or they'd take their shoes off, just like any other kid. You know, you don't see them for a while. You might want to go check on them.
1: And Neil, isn't it really interesting? There's high tech and there's low tech, and there's different ways to attach bells to shoes with snap swivels or fishing line. But at the end of the day, they both talk about the importance of when their child's able to communicate. And that's really, you know, something that I always, you know, stressed with my kids. And when I called their name, I never wanted a what. I always wanted a yes, Dad. I always wanted a yes, Dad. So I knew that they were engaged.
2: Yeah, I think that the key part of what Patty's talking about here is she keeps things in perspective. You know, we're not advocating that bells be used until these young people become young adults. But it's an age appropriate. And I think that when she says when they're young enough, you know, so they're unable to answer, it really is a nice tool, you know, until you can get them to recognize that they have a responsibility to be responsive when you call. So I love the way she put that in perspective here. And again, just like many of the examples that we're sharing, it's all about the evolution of that relationship between you and your child, where you learn more about them and they learn more about you and learn the expectations and meet those expectations. And I think the next clip from Lisa Maria shows yet another way that bells are being used.
8: I've used bells with my kids, these really cool, well, I like them. They're the strap of bells that can go on an ankle or a wrist, and I purchased them through Lakeshore and in the music section, and all my kids have worn them.
1: Very cool.
2: Yeah, it's kind of cute. Lisa Maria has multiple kids, too, and using the bell intervention. I think this next clip from Louise shows a piece that maybe Lisa Maria could have benefited from. She has different sounds for each of her kids.
1: That's right. Let's listen.
9: My oldest two are 2 years apart, exactly, and I had a very fast three-year-old and a getting mobile one-year-old, and at a certain point, I had different size bells on each of them to try and keep track of them.
1: I hope they make nice music together when they're playing, Neil.
2: That would be cute. I guess you can tell the mood then based on what the music sounds like when your kids are playing. Really interesting. I never thought about that, but of course I've only had the one son. Maybe I should have put bells, different tone bells on each foot, then I would have been able to tell whether it was right foot or left foot. Anyway, that was really cute. Briley, of course, you know, it's kind of a mainstay of information from the podcast, and she, again, in her usual way, puts bells in a different perspective.
10: So when they're younger, especially before they're verbal, there's a couple of methods. One is to have the child wear something that can make noise. So, like, we have a set of Velcro bells that you can Velcro around their shoe or their ankle or around the belt buckle, a belt loop in the back of their pants, so they are less inclined to pull it off. So that is an effective way, especially in very noisy areas. Also, when they're really little, you just end up staying closer to them. So you play on the monkey bars with them. You climb in the climbing structure with them, which is a great way to bond with them anyway. It also has the advantage of you learning, okay, are they going to be the type of child that is a runner? Or what kinds of things do they enjoy doing? What are their patterns of behavior? Which, when they're your own child, you're going to know that.
2: See there, I love the way she lays out that, you know, bells are really good, especially for pre-verbal. But then it's up to the parent to start developing that relationship with their child by playing with them, actively engaging with them, and getting to know what type of child their child is. And then employing those strategies that are going to allow you to make sure that they're safe in those outdoor environments. So it's really good kind of spectrum around getting used to and comfortable with interacting with your child outdoors.
1: Anil, and I just continued to hear the message being reinforced that trust and freedom and communication are just so important. And Briley continues, as you know, her kids get older, you know, the ability to give them just a little more autonomy. It's really interesting. She's a really amazing mom. Let's give that piece a listen.
10: If, you know, I'm sitting on a bench, because now that he's older, I do try to give him a little bit more of autonomy in those places. And what kids really want is independence. And so I've found that he realizes that, okay, mommy's trusting me to do this. So he doesn't really push that much. I recognize that some kids will and other kids won't, and so everyone's going to have different challenges. But for us, that has worked really well because he enjoys that. He enjoys being able to make his own friends and try new things. And he knows that if he pushes it too much, that freedom will be taken from him. So that has worked well for us.
2: Again, another example of just pure parenting. You're setting a structure for your child to operate within, and just being children, they're always going to push their boundaries. You want them to hopefully do that so that you can learn, you know, so they can learn from you as they grow up what's right, what's wrong. And so setting those particular boundaries are important.
1: Anil, it's communication, right? Communication, coordination, collaboration, those C's. And our next clip is Hilda Nino Hernandez. And she is, she's from Texas, and she talks just a lot about the importance of, you know, how she communicates with her daughter inside and outside.
11: We have a very big backyard. It's not that big, but to us it's huge. We have a trampoline, and Haley loves to go outside, but we're always communicating. I guess that's something we like to do. It's always, what are you doing? That's, I guess, one of the first things she learned how to say, because I'm always asking her, Haley, what are you doing? We like going to playgrounds around town. There is one close by that is enclosed and has many sensory activities. So that's what we enjoy doing.
2: I agree. Communication is important. And in doing that as a skill to keep track of your kids, you're actually helping their communication skill set. So another peripheral benefit to being a blind parent. So all of you other sighted parents out there, take note of all these tools and strategies you're using to be good parents, and you can become better parents too. I also noticed that in your interview clips that there was another strategy that was used outside of bells that a lot of the blind parents kind of talked about.
1: Absolutely, Anil. And it's not something that was around when I had little tiny kids, but the theme of backpack leashes kept coming up. And it's just a good way for parents to, you know, a fun way for parents to keep track of kids. And, you know, kids love backpacks too. So let's give that a listen.
6: Austin was a very curious kid. He was the kid that ran a lot and, you know, those types of things. So we actually used a child leash for him. It was a monkey backpack. And
12: right,
6: the tail of the monkey was the leash.
12: Yep, was the leash.
6: He loved it. He would, you know, it was his ooh-ooh-ah-ah. I think we had another name for it at some point. I don't remember what it was now. But, you know, he it was fine. That was just how. And we put it on him, started putting it on him when he was crawling. Not a lot, but just so he kind of got that feeling of, okay,
12: yep,
6: this sometimes is going to be on my back, and mom or dad's going to be following behind me. But it was great because it gave him a little bit more freedom to run ahead, but yet he was safe.
2: So, and again, you know, we have to be very careful not to get our listeners to think that all of these tools are necessary and essential. These are just different tools and strategies that parents can choose to use or not to use in order to make sure that they can be responsible parents to their children.
8: We've tried the backpack with a leash, and that sort of works for my kids and me, not in every situation. And, you know, as they get older, it does get easier. And right now, you know, our oldest doesn't wear them. He's almost 8, and so, you know, he's really good at making sure he, and right now our 4-year-old is kind of transitioning out of the belt himself. Yeah.
1: So, Anil, like you were saying, some people like to use bells and some people like to use leashes. And Dr. Eddie Bell, he really shares what I believe is probably the oldest strategy for staying connected with your children.
12: We didn't, generally, we didn't do one of those kid leashes so much, but what we did do, and I think is an important thing to do, is you teach children from very, very young to you know, mind their parents and, you know, to hold your hand. My youngest daughter is now 15 years old, and wherever we're walking, she always insists on holding my hand. And it's not because she's guiding me or protecting me, but from the time she could walk, we've held her hand when we're walking out in public, and so it's so ingrained in her that she doesn't like to walk anywhere with us if she's not holding on to one of our hands. It's just, you know, so when they were little at the park or at the beach or anywhere else, it was hold my hand. And they came and understood, if you don't hold my hand, then I'm going to pick you up or we're not going to go, because I'm not going to let you run around in a parking lot or somewhere where you can get hurt. So you're going to hold my hand. And
2: yep, I agree with you. One of the oldest techniques and probably still one of the most loving techniques of making sure your child doesn't, you know, run around, as Eddie says.
1: And then, Anil, we move to Patty Chang, and she talks about using bells and then the importance of just communicating with your kids as they get older.
4: They didn't get the bells off until they consistently answered me if I was calling for them. And they had a spear of how far they could go, which I think is probably smaller than most people use. I probably let them go every 30 or 40 feet, you know, far enough so you could hear them.
13: Right.
4: But not far enough so that you'd lose track of where your kid was.
2: And my strategy as a parent was fairly similar. My son Amari knew not to go beyond line of sight, meaning not my sight, but if he couldn't see me, he knew he was not in the place that he was supposed to be.
1: Uh-huh.
2: And, you know, growing up, I taught him that when I called his name, it wasn't just a matter of just answering it. He had to come to where I am, you know. So I remember one day we were out at a park with a friend of mine. She's sighted, and her daughter, Anita, also sighted. And the kids went off playing somewhere, and Amari, following the rules that were set for him, you know, when we realized that they'd been gone for a while, I said, Amari. And he came to me, and Karen's looking around for her daughter, saying, I don't see Anita. I don't see her. Where is she? Anita. And she kept calling nothing. I said, Amari, do you know where Anita is? He said, yes. I said, well, you go get her. And he went and got her and brought her back. And she's like, well, why can't Anita do that? Well, it's all about the parenting. You know, we set those expectations for the kids. We show them the rules and the boundaries in which they're supposed to operate, and we hold them accountable to do so. So it was interesting that she thought that it had been beneficial if she was implementing the same strategies that I, as a blind parent, was using for my son.
1: Train them up, right?
2: Yeah, yeah.
1: And Anil, then Stacy Cervanka, she also reinforces the importance of communicating and having consequences if her kids don't.
14: Once your kid is, you know, maybe about the age of 3 or 4, depending on your child, Greg and I tend to have a more free-range style of parenting, and we have really ingrained in our kids that when we call their name, they need to answer. If we're at the park and I say, Leo, he knows he needs to answer. And sometimes he may not hear, and I may need to call his name like 1 or 2 more times. But as long as when he hears his name, he answers, I know that he's fine. If he does not answer, then we're leaving the park because he's not being safe, and we can't stay at the park if he's not safe. So we kind of frame it at a very young age. We taught him that when we call you or when we tell you you need to come to us, you need to do that. And that was hard. That was a really hard thing to get him to do. It took time, but it was worth it.
2: Yeah, and that's important to understand parenting. It's not simple. It takes something that takes practice and consistency. But sometimes it can be fun. I'll always remember when Mark and Melissa Riccobono's daughter Ariana was younger, one of the little call and response they had for her to make sure she was okay, where they would just say, Ariana, and she'd just reply, I'm right here. So it was really cute to see that back and forth as she was growing older.
1: Coming up with little games or strategies just to make it fun, and it's not a disciplinary matter, or it's not a restriction. It's just a way that everyone knows where everyone is, and that's safe and fun. Mm-hmm. And on our next clip, Eddie Bell, you know, he talks just about the importance of just checking in. And this isn't a blindness technique. This is a technique that every parent and their child can use.
12: And I think as they got older and as they started going to the beach and stuff, one of the things my wife really taught them was check in. You know, if we're at a kid's birthday party and all the kids are running around and going up the jumpies and the slides and all that, you know, every 10 minutes or so, come in, you know, just let me know you're okay. Let me know you're not hurt. So, you know, if it's been 20 minutes and you haven't heard from your kid, then you better go looking for them and find out, make sure they're okay. So it was really cute because when they were little, you know, they understood that. And so they'd be running and jumping and playing around, and they would just come run over and, like, slap their hands on our thighs, like, I'm here, and then they'd run off again, you know. But it was just that checking in with each other, kind of let them know they were there.
1: Anil, I remember one day we were at the pool and my kids were, well, I don't know, 8, 6, and 4, and we were outside playing, and my wife, that was the deal. Just come in and check in with us every few minutes so we know where you are. And so David was 8 years old, and he didn't come around for 25 minutes or so. Mm-hmm. And I started getting a little nervous, and then finally he came over, and I said, David, I said, you know, you were supposed to come over a little sooner. He said, Dad, I was very busy playing. So playing is busy work. And
2: you growed up just like me.
1: Right?
2: That's your son being you, David.
1: Oh, goodness.
2: Very busy.
1: Very busy, very
2: good,
1: busy.
2: Good, good, good. And, you know, so far we've talked about having environments where your kids are out there and you're out there with them. But one of the scariest things I remember is when I started letting my son go to play over his friend's house. Ooh. Without my supervision. So leaving that door and having that door closed is just an anxiety that I can still feel even reflecting on it now. And Micah shares a little bit of her story about her kids going to play over someone else's house.
5: Right now, he's at a point where he can go to his friends' houses in the neighborhood. He's got a couple of friends, and we know where their houses are. We've walked those routes. You know, I know exactly where they are, so he's got some freedom to go there. He can, you know, ride his bike and say, hey, Mom, I'm going to be here, and I know where he's going to be or where he better be, or, you know, or there will be some consequences. So that's where we're at with him.
1: Consequences, right, Anil?
2: Absolutely. Absolutely. I love what she says. He'd better be there.
1: He better be. Sometimes some of the parents really made me scared. You know, oh, yes, I'll sit up straight, and you better be where you're supposed to be.
2: Yeah, yeah. The extension of that, though, okay, it's one thing going over to a friend's house, and I remember that, and I would always have Amari to call once he got there to make sure he made it okay, and to call me when he was getting ready to leave and come back to monitor them. But once your children get to the age of driving, that's a whole different space.
1: Oh, it is. I remember telling my son, now you remember speed thrills and kills, right? And then Adele Moville, he talks about, you know, when his son was just learning to drive and maybe wasn't being truthful with dad.
13: My kids really realized that sometimes they couldn't get away with a lot of things with me. For instance, our son was learning to drive, and that was a challenge in itself because he was 15, 16, and, you know, I thought, oh, that's a blessing that he can drive, because where we were, there was no transportation, no public transportation. Well, it was also, along with the blessing, it was also a challenge. Because sometimes he would say, I need to go do something, and he'd end up going further than he was supposed to. Mm-hmm. One morning, I remember I was getting ready to go to school, and I told my younger son, I said, tell me how many miles a truck has on it. Because my oldest son was going to stay home that day. I don't remember what was going on. So in the evening, I come back, and I checked the mileage on it. And I said, Adrian, where did you go today? Oh, nowhere. I said, well, how about did you move the truck? Well, he says, I did drive it around the tree a little bit, around the driveway here, practicing. And I said, 15 miles worth?
15: It's a lot of circles.
13: Yeah, a lot of circles. And he said, well, Dad, I really when then he told me where he had been then.
1: Try to pull a fast one on your old dad.
2: It. You got
1: to
2: love it, though. You know, the kids are going to test the boundaries. You have to be a smart parent. You can't just be sitting there like a bump on a log. Those kids, man, I love it.
1: You know, but Delmo, he must have been a Ronald Reagan fan. He was a trust but verify.
2: There you go.
1: He trusted his son, but he verified.
2: Yeah, and I hope that the younger brother didn't get outed. I hope the older brother didn't find out that it was a co-conspirator.
1: Some retaliation.
2: Yeah, exactly.
1: It'd be a bad scene, scene.
2: But you know, that's you have to be a smart parent. Some parents strive for other solutions to keep up with their kids, whether they're reasonable or unreasonable, we'll let you decide. Here's Hilda talking about a suggestion that her husband was trying to put into place.
15: The key is the communication between the parent and the child. I guess the child needs to always get used to reporting to the parent where they're at. Obviously, we try to help ourselves by putting bills on the child. And my husband is very high-tech, so he's looking for a device that might have some GPS location on her, but I told him not to spend so much money on that right now because she's going to throw it somewhere. So I use more low-tech items like the bells or just communicating with her.
2: Yeah, and again, the key of that communication, and I think that getting the kids to understand why you're doing it is probably the most important strategy to use, because once they understand it, then it's not a matter of them being rebellious. They're doing it because they recognize that it's to their benefit and for their safety.
1: And Lisa Maria Martinez, I think, does a real good job of explaining that to us.
16: From day one, with all three of my children, whether they understand it or not, I always tell my kids that safety is important. With my oldest kid, he was an extremely articulate, bright child and understood quite a lot very young. And I started telling him, hey, Eric, you know, mommy puts these bells on your ankle so I can hear you when you're walking around. And from day one, whenever we go out and about, whether it's with mom who can't see or dad who can see or anybody else, if someone says, hey, Eric, where are you? He needs to respond. And that's the rule for all three of our children. And if they don't respond, the consequence is, for instance, if we're at the park, we go home. And for the most part, the kids understand how very important it is to let mom or any adult know that, you know, where they are. And for me, and my partner who can see, I didn't want the children to treat me differently or act differently with mom because she's blind. So it's the rule with any adult, you know, you say, here I am, whenever someone calls your name. And even our baby girl, who's two, is getting pretty good at you know, making a noise when you call out her name. So we just really stress communication and consequences, and we just stress the safety of it with our kids.
2: There you go. Communication, consequences, and safety. Three important factors not related to blindness, and the skills that are used, the tools that are used to make this happen are not specifically non-visual. They're just really just core to being a parent.
1: Anil, and, you know, our kids are a little older than Lisa Maria's kids or Hilda's children, but communication, it really is the key. And my wife, who is just an amazing mom, she would say to this day to our son who was 20 and to our daughter who was 18 and to our other daughter who's 15, no matter where you are, no matter what the situation is, no matter what's going on, you could call me. You could call me and let me know what's going on. And Anil, I think Adelmo just does an amazing job of just sharing a key, you know, parent philosophy that I think you'll really enjoy.
13: I believe that communications, Dave, with your children is so important, and being open and being able to talk about situations. When a child does something wrong, you know, that you can explain to them why that behavior was inappropriate to the point where they can feel comfortable that they can come back to you if they do something wrong.
2: Very, very well said. I think that we as parents need to make sure that to the best of our ability, we create a relationship with our children that allow them to communicate with us, not only the good things and not only in those responsive times that we've discussed through this episode, but in those times when they have potentially done something wrong. If we don't create an environment where they're comfortable enough to reach out to us when they've done something wrong, we can't teach them how to do it right. I think this episode, more so than any of the others we've done so far, really speak to the core of what we say around being a blind parent. It's really primarily about being a parent and all of the worries that we face and the tools we use to make sure that the kids are safe in whatever environment they're operating in, and that they grow up to be responsible adults. It's really just core. Now, we do have some special ways that we may handle some different tasks, some different skills or tools that we use, but essentially it still stems from that core desire, well, the commitment of love to your kids, and that core desire to be the best parent that we can be.
1: Helping them recognize that they can come to us and to respond to us and to be respectful to us and other adults who call on them. So it's really, being a blind parent is just being a parent and learning the skills and strategies and techniques. And I think that our guest today just did a great job of reinforcing that blind parents can really be successful in tracking their sons and daughters everywhere they go.
0: Connect with us. 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And like us on Facebook by searching for National Federation of the Blind.

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1: Hello, everyone. This is David Dino-Terris with the Blind Parent Connection. And I am here with my friend and colleague,
2: Anil Lewis.
1: And on this,
2: Two Blind Dads.
1: On Two Blind Dads. And on this episode, we are going to be discussing one of the most important skills and techniques that I know that it's important for me to master, which is travel skills. And Anil, people wonder all the time about blind and sighted people wonder all the time, how do blind people travel and how do blind people get around?
2: Yeah, and that fear is only enhanced when they're talking about, oh my God, and they have to be responsible for kids, children too?
1: Absolutely.
2: So we're going to alleviate all those fears, answer all those questions, and make everybody feel comfortable with the capacity of blind parents to travel safely and independently with their children. So the first thing we need to do is really start addressing the elephant in the room, right? Everybody's attitudes and perceptions about the capacity of blind parents to safely and independently travel with their children. And some of the interviews that you've had with some of our parents really kind of articulate that really well. I know you had an opportunity to interview Melissa Riccobono, and she talked about her challenges being a blind parent and traveling with her kids.
1: We certainly did. She provides some really great ideas. Let's give that a listen.
3: The biggest challenge for me is society's attitudes when we're out and about traveling.
4: Right.
3: The misconception that my children are taking care of me
4: right.
3: from the time they were very, very little. I mean, I had Austin as an infant in a cab one time, and the driver said, oh, it is so good you have him. He will take care of you. And, I mean, I know he meant, when I, you know, I mean, mm-hmm. I took it as, okay, I hope he means when I'm old and gray, you know, but I don't think he did. I mean,
4: no.
3: And I wanted to say to him, he is an infant. I'm taking care of him.
2: So Melissa's points are very well taken, but this next clip from Eric Guillory, I know I can relate to the whole perception of who's the parent and who's the child.
1: Anil, so many times I was with my son who is, when he was younger, maybe 8 or 9 years old, we could be out, we could be at a restaurant, we could be walking at a train station, and they would ask, do you know what he's having, or do you know where you're going?
2: Asking your son this?
1: Asking my son this rather than asking me.
2: Wow.
1: And so certainly my son would say something like, well, I'm really not sure. You should probably ask my dad. And then I'd certainly answer. But the misperceptions and that we need to demystify. And that's why I'm excited to be part of this podcast. Eric does a great job of helping demystify and help understand best about who's really in charge.
5: You hear about situations where little kids, I mean, 3 or 4 years old, you know, they'll be, take your mommy to the cash register or take your daddy to the wherever, you know. And anytime, that never really happened. But I wanted to, when we were going into McDonald's or any place, I wanted to make sure that the proprietors and that the general public knew, not that I'm some big bad dad, but they knew who was the competent one, who was the parent and who was the child.
2: Yes, it's important for the blind parents to also make sure that they're the ones in charge, but it's also important for us as blind parents to educate our kids on how to deal with these public perceptions as well. The story I love to tell is I was walking with my son. He was at that kind of toddler age. I was holding his hand. We were walking through, and I realized just based through his actions that, you know, he's feeling uncomfortable for some reason, and I just stopped and said, hey, man, you know, what's going on? And he looked at me and says, Dad, everybody's looking at us. And I didn't even realize that he was experiencing this as a problem. But, you know, at that particular point, I'm glad that I came up with this solution because it worked really well. But I just looked right back at him and I said, man, with a dad this good looking, people are just going to have to look. And from that point on, he was cool with it. As a matter of fact, when we were in crowded places, I would just, you know, hear him chuckle every now and then. I know there were lots of people looking at us. So it's incumbent upon us as parents to also teach our kids. But in addition to that, we,

0: we also have to, you know, be creative with respect to how we deal with the challenges that we face. So the next clip from the interview you had with Lisa Maria, I think, really talks about something that's very unique to her, being a mom of three kids.
1: I have to say that right now, the toughest thing I deal with is traveling with all three of them, particularly when it's just me. And it's a problem that my sighted husband also has when he's alone with all three of the kids, except he gets to put them in car seats in a car and drive off. If I have all three kids and we're commuting somewhere, you know, two of them are walking, one of them is in a stroller, you know, one of the two who are walking will eventually get tired and want to be in the stroller.
2: Right.
1: So it's just the juggling of the three abilities of the children when commuting.
0: I love the way that she clearly defines that she and her husband both have difficulty, you know, traveling with three kids. That makes sense. And I love the way she points out, oh, well, you know, but he can just put them in the car and drive off. But again, she's very creative. She comes up with a solution so that she can exercise her responsibility as a parent to their three kids.
3: You know what I like about that, Anil, is that, you know, we could either get frustrated or fascinated. And she comes up with solutions rather than saying, it's just too hard, I can't figure it out.
0: Mm-hmm. I think the interview you had with Maurice had a couple of pieces that I think are helpful. When he's talking about how, you know, what we do really impacts the way that our kids perceive us is important. So let's take a listen to that.
4: You want a role model to your children that in outside world, it's not a horrible, dangerous, awful play. They'll find that out when they get older.
3: Yeah,
4: but it's worth exploring, and it's worth developing the confidence to do that.
3: So fear is real for blind parents and for sighted parents.
0: Yeah, it's just scary to be a parent.
3: What are the fear? False evidence appearing real. False expectations appearing real. Some people just think they can't do it, or it's too hard, or it's too complicated, yeah, or it's too scary. But Neil, we have some Lisa Maria Martinez.
0: Yeah, even though she's a trained O&M instructor, she expresses the fear that she has, you know, traveling with her kids.
1: Now I talk about how much I go out with my kids and I hike, but when I was pregnant with my oldest kid, I worried a lot about traveling with him in a stroller or carrying him in a baby carrier or however I went about. I had a lot of doubt, self-doubt, and lack of confidence around that. And when I had him and I was home for maternity leave, I had this talk with myself. And that talk went something like this. LM, you're an O&M instructor. You know a thing or two about traveling, and you've traveled a lot on your own. What is your problem? Why are you afraid to go out with your kid? And I decided that what I needed to do was just go out and do it. And that's what I tell a lot of my blind parent friends when they have their kids, is even though it might be very terrifying, just do it and take baby steps, you know. So at first I would strap on my baby carrier, you know, put Eric inside and take a walk to the bank or the grocery store or Starbucks. I think we went to Starbucks like every day the first 2 weeks of his life. And then I upgraded to walking with the stroller just around our neighborhood and getting used to working my cane and the stroller in a way that worked for us and just getting comfortable with that. And then so then I became a pro. But when baby number two came around, then there was the whole issue of how to work with two kids and then with three kids, you know. So it really just became a matter of, you know, kind of squashing down my nerves a bit and just doing it.
0: Yeah, and I love the way that Lisa Maria just openly talks about it. Again, you know, being a trained travel instructor, her same apprehensions. The best way to overcome that fear is to really get really good training. That's the only way you're going to develop the confidence to really travel safely and independently with not only by yourself, but with your children.
3: It is so essential. And you get so much confidence in other areas of your life when you learn to travel from where you are to where you need to go. If it's to school, if it's to a training program, if it's to a job, if it's to take your kids to the doctors, it's crucial that we know that skill. We know how to use a white cane. We know how to travel with a dog guide. Whatever it is, it's so important. We know how to travel independently.
0: Yeah, I love the way that Louise Walsh actually opens up and talks about her failing when she did not have the proper skills.
3: Yes, that's we've all been there. Let's listen to that.
1: Travel training has been monumental for me. I grew up not using my cane except on, you know, quote, special occasions. when I knew I would be out at night and couldn't see, maybe I could take it out, or maybe I was on a trip and I might take it with me. However, I remember this one night in college, it was dark and I had left the library. I was walking home and I walked a way that I don't usually walk. And I fell down some stairs, and that for me was a wake-up call that, you know, yep, I need to make some changes in my life. Time for me to start using techniques that will actually work for me.
0: Again, I love that Louise shared with us, you know, her particular pitfall. You know, my mom used to always tell me, you know, there's two ways to learn, and I always used to choose the second. So that's true for me, too. So I'm glad she felt comfortable enough sharing.
3: Oh, I know it. My mom would say, "Dave, you're a hand on the burner kind of learner," and I didn't need one of those white canes. I didn't want to be different. I wanted to be like everybody else, and I've done my share of falling off of curbs and steps, and thank God I didn't really get hurt.
0: And luckily, we overcame and we acquired those skills of independent travel. And once you acquire those skills, you know, there's a host of options that you can use to safely transport yourself and your children in any environment. You interviewed Melissa Riccobono, and she gave an overview of a few that she's used successfully.
3: Melissa is a fountain of information and has all kinds of ideas and strategies.
2: We are really lucky to live in a neighborhood where we can walk to many, many,
3: right,
2: many different locations.
3: Mm-hmm.
2: Or there's a free bus called the Baltimore Circulator that stops fairly close to our house. And that goes to many places, but it goes mostly to the harbor and, you know, those places where the aquarium, where the science center, where the children's museum, kind of where all those things are. So we do walk a lot. We take buses once in a while. We also do take Uber and Lyft. And I must say, I think Uber and Lyft are game changers for everybody. I just think being able to track where your driver is, to be able to communicate with your driver,
3: yep,
2: if you can't find them, to be able to, you know, quickly get from point A to point B. I mean, if I have to wait more than, you know, I don't know, 5 minutes for a ride, I'm like, oh my gosh, it's such
3: what's
2: a long time to wait. And it used to be you called a taxi, and if they were there in 15 minutes, you were lucky. It was generally more like 20 minutes to a half an hour sometimes.
3: Exactly.
2: And you could never count on it. And so that has been extremely, extremely helpful. And so we do that. Certainly we fly on airplanes. We've taken the train a few times to Washington, D.C.
3: Very cool.
2: And of course, you know, we fly on airplanes a fair amount because both of our families still live, most of them, in Wisconsin. So we go back and forth a fair amount and, of course, have done other trips.
0: She goes through a host of the new transformative ways of getting around, you know, that ride sharing. That's real. But she didn't, you know, give homage to kind of that fundamental piece of transportation that we've all had to use at one point. That's public transportation. But public transportation is real. And I remember I used to use the bus to take my son from home to daycare. And, you know, you run into a host of different opportunities to test your skill, you know, about being a blind parent, because every day you're potentially running into some new person, a new personality, or someone with an additional misconception that you'd have to deal with, including the bus drivers themselves. But the beauty of it is, I think that it really gave me an opportunity to really demonstrate to my son that I was independent, you know, and able to take care of him. And it also fostered a degree of independence with him as well, because in those environments, he learned a skill set that is real helpful for him today, interacting with people of different personality types, being able to catch public transportation when he essentially needs to use it to get where he wants to be. So, you know, I think it was a win-win. Not my choice today, but I'm glad that I was able to actually use public transportation and actually show my son how to use public transportation.
3: It's so interesting that you say that, Anil. And the misconceptions of even from the bus driver. And I can tell you, one of the first times I ever traveled by myself, and it was to travel to work. Now my orientation and mobility instructor, she had helped me several times do the route, and I even did the route one time with my wife, so I knew how to do it. And then it was Monday morning, it was 6:47, and the bus came, and I said to the bus driver, I said, "Is this the number 26? He said, "Yes, it is." And I stepped on the bus, and he said, Do you know where you're going?"
0: "No, sir. I was just standing here on the corner hoping that someone would just give me a destination."
3: "Exactly. I know where I'm going. I'm going abroad and market, and I put my money in the changer." And he said, "Are you sure you should be out here by yourself?"
0: Wow.
3: And, you know, that really, you know, as if I wasn't afraid enough. And my dad would say, "Anil, like, it's okay to get butterflies as long as you get them to fly in formation." Right?
0: So he's been an Air Force guy.
3: He was a Navy guy. He was a Navy guy. And so I was already nervous. And just that, like, oh my goodness, like, yeah, I should be out here, sir. It's okay for me to be out here. "Why do you ask?" He said, "Don't you know the general public is crazy?"
0: It wasn't about you at all. Yeah, he's just trying to protect you from society.
3: I said, "Apparently they are, sir." Apparently they are.
0: But you know, we have, as Melissa's already stated, we have come into a whole new era where there are so many more options out there that allow us to really, you know, get to where we want to get when we want to get there. But I think that the key that some of the people that you interviewed kind of pointed out is, there's a strategy that you can use to really kind of leverage your ability to have responsibility over some aspects of it and partner with others who can provide resources to you. You know, just a collaborative kind of partnership that takes place. I think it's better described by the interview you had with Louise Walsh, and she talks about how building relationships helps her come up with transportation solutions.
5: "The more I do it, the easier it becomes. It might be that there's a playgroup across town that I want to take my preschooler to, and it might not be feasible to take that $40 cab ride in perpetuity every week. But if I commit to doing it that first or second time and use those as opportunities to just meet people, it might be that there's somebody going my direction who I can catch a ride with and for whom I can also maybe offer something in return, like, hey, I can watch your kids sometime, or why don't you all come on over to my place? We can have a play group at my house." And that's been a big part of my getting to know people.
0: I think the most important part of what Louise just shared with us is her statement is, you know, she just had to commit to doing it. It's easy to talk yourself out of doing something, but if you commit to doing it and just, you know, committing the resources that are necessary to get it done, as she just described, you'll never know what innovative strategies or opportunities may come out of you just taking that first step. So I think that was very good to share.
3: I love the thought. I read the book a long time ago, "Feel the Fear and Do It Anyway." Sometimes you just got to feel the fear and do it anyway.
0: Mm-hmm. And Terry Rupp, in your interview with her, she also shares some strategies she used to kind of trade off responsibilities.
6: So I live in the city of Las Vegas, which is not quite a city. We don't have a decent transportation system.
3: No.
6: I also live in the suburbs, which is separated from the rest of the city by about 2 miles of desert. There is no busing. We don't have a bus system that goes to my part of town. If you take paratransit, paratransit doesn't come to my part of town. So I had to get really creative with transportation. I'm very fortunate now, at this current date, that I have my own parents who live right around the corner, and my mother-in-law just moved in with me. So I have drivers who are retired and able to drive me around. We have Lyft. We have Uber. My kids ask us anytime when it's just me and we're going somewhere, who's going to drive us? Are you calling a Lyft? Did you schedule the Lyft yet? But I also have a huge network that I've cultivated in the community with the mommy group that I ran, where I used to barter babysitting services. These are other moms who are excited, who trusted me to watch their kids. In return, they would drive my kids and I to doctor's appointments, to school events, to play dates.
0: So as members of the National Federation of the Blind, we know that we continue to fight for independence for blind individuals, but really the goal is for true interdependence. I mean, those two previous examples show how we have value and we have talent, and we can offer it up and partner with others that have value and talent and work collaboratively toward a solution. I think that Patty Chang probably kind of sums it up really best. It's all about developing a network.
3: We talk about a network, and I love the thought, Anil, that a network can eliminate the legwork. And being plugged into a network of people in the Federation, being plugged into a network of people in our community, being plugged into a network of people in maybe where we worship will really help us to, you know, solve some of the challenges that we may be experiencing.
7: I really had to develop a network of some kind of system so that I could get my kids where they needed to go. So finding a mom who I could either trade babysitting for her driving, or finding a dad that you could, you know, trade. I'm an attorney, so a couple times I traded doing a simple will for somebody for their driving. You know, I mean,
3: wow.
7: If you're creative, you can figure out something that will be valuable to both of you. Obviously, I want the driving, and that's really the only thing I've ever heard my kids complain about, is mom not driving.
0: And it's important to understand that once you build the network, that you have to make sure that as the blind person, that you step up to your responsibilities as well. It's not a matter of being the weaker link in the chain. We have to step up and be actual fully participating members of that network that we've created. And I think that Eric Guillory kind of says it really well. He talks about reciprocity.
3: He does, and he really drives home the point that what gets rewarded gets repeated. And so I think he makes some really good thoughts here. Let's give that a listen.
8: I always encourage folks, whether blind or sighted or any circumstance, to reciprocate. So, for instance, if one of the dads, you know, takes our son home time or two or whatever, it may be that we, you know, bring them something or get them a small Christmas gift or just any different ways to reciprocate with your friends. Don't just assume that, you know, even though they're doing it out of kindness, just for building and maintaining those relationships, you reciprocate that kindness as well. And that makes a huge difference. And also, don't wear out your welcome in terms of even folks who are kind, they have their own lives to lead as well. So having that network upon which you can depend, but also knowing that there are times where you're going to need to pay for rides, whether it's through Uber or Lyft or city bus or taxi.
0: Again, this is another example of the strategies that are used. And these aren't just blind specific. I mean, all of these examples are strategies that all parents use, because there's no person out there that doesn't really build on that team. What is it? It takes a village to raise a child. So it's all about building that village.
3: It is true. And I also believe that as blind parents, we need to identify other solutions that we can utilize to solve our problems. I think we've got some really good ideas on our next clip.
9: So when we had Silas, we lived in Kentucky, Louisville, Kentucky, which does not have the most robust public transit system. It's okay if you live downtown, but beyond that, its service is spotty and slow and not as reliable. And so we, before we moved, we lived in a townhome community that was not anywhere near a bus. And it worked out for us because we had a reader driver that we employed. Mm-hmm. And it's not, I think sometimes people have this perception, I certainly encountered this when I was in the blindness field, you know, in the blind community, that people think it is prohibitively expensive. And what I would say to that is, like with anything, there is an associated cost. But keep in mind that sighted families pay a car payment. Sighted families pay for car insurance, and those things are not cheap.
3: Nope.
9: It, of course, it's dependent on what kind of car you have. Is it paid off? What is your insurance premium? So there is a wide range of costs there. But it's just something to keep in mind that I think we have this perception sometimes that because sighted families don't have to take Lyft or Uber, or they may not use public, they have their own car, they may not use public transportation, that it is more expensive for us. And while that may be true in certain situations, I don't believe that is always true. So for us, we had somebody and we paid them, we had a certain number of guaranteed hours a week. And so we would schedule, okay, it's going to be an errands day, and so, or we have a play date or whatever. And so it was nice. We could keep the car seat in her car, schedule errands, and she would help with the mail and, you know, things like that. So that worked out really well for us. We had a couple while we lived there, a few different people. And what worked for us was posting on our local university job boards online. All of that stuff is electronic now. Most job boards are. So you can post an ad on either your local university, which I highly recommend. Students tend to have flexible hours, and $10 an hour to drive their car around is a pretty good gig for them. And it's consistent if you can guarantee. So that worked out very well for us. Background checks, which you should do, particularly for a driver. You want to make sure that their driving record is clean. All of that are can run about $15, $20. You can do a basic one online. I have heard, though I have not done this, that you can go to your local police precinct and get one done for free or really cheap. It might take a little longer, but you can do it that way too. So it's definitely worth the investment. Some people I know, they require less driving time, and so they maybe trade services. So sometimes I know people that have owned a home, they have a garage, and the parking may be limited in the neighborhood, so they let their person who drives for them occasionally use their garage as a parking space, because otherwise paying for parking would be more expensive. So there's some different ways to work that out, and that's how we found somebody. Make sure you do a job interview. What we included in ours, we knew she had a good driving record, or both of them had good driving records, and we always had a stack of mail available and worked through reading and made sure that they could read well, because reading is a skill and not everybody has it. We had a trial week too, and so I did a shopping trip with her to see how efficiently we could go through a store together and how we communicate, and that worked out great for us. That was a part of the interview process. So don't just hire the first person that applies. My main advice, do not hire your friends to do that.
10: Why not?
9: Because it can get complicated, but if you're friends first, and then what if there's an issue? What if they feel like they can be late more often because, oh, they're my buddy? They'll, and not that people do that consciously to take advantage, but you tend to expect more grace from your friends than you would from your employer. Right? What if something happens on the job and you need to confront them about it? That can make put a strain on friendships. So I just recommend avoiding that at all costs. Find somebody else.
0: That's a very interesting strategy. You know, we can call it the driver reader solution, but I think that it's very important that blind parents do use the resources and talents that they have to come up with those similar solutions to meet the needs that they have for their families. It's interesting that Briley O'Connor is married to Corb O'Connor. They're both blind individuals, blind parents. So they have to come up with those non-visual solutions. It's interesting, though, that some people in society think that it's better for a blind person to be married to a sighted person so that the sighted person can deal with all of the things that the blind person can't. And I think that Eric Guillory kind of puts a kibosh on the perception that the blind parent gets a pass.
8: My wife happens to be sighted, so she does do all of the driving, obviously, in our family for now until the cars, you know, catch up with our aspirations. So she does. However, she's not always available to do that. My parents actually just moved quite literally a mile away from us. It's been a great blessing because they want to be, my dad has just retired, so they want to be near the grandkids, and it's really great. And so they help out with some of that, but again, they're not always available either. Sometimes they're involved in other things or out of town or any number of things. And for years, they weren't in town. And so for me, planning how to get to activities, it definitely makes me grateful that I have an organized wife and someone who's keeping track of what's happening when, because then I'm able to say, okay, I'm going to line up this taxi or pay this driver to do this route. And then, okay, so they can get us there, but they can't get us back. So let me arrange something else. And that's really been great. Again, use the power of technology to your advantage to set things up. I'll text a friend and say, hey, I know your son is going to be at soccer practice. Could we possibly get a lift to XYZ, to location when the guys are done? Or if I'm not at that practice, then she'll say, or he'll say, whichever friend I'm texting, one of the dads might say, I'll bring Austin home, or whatever the case is.
3: I love Eric's perspective. He doesn't get a pass. He, even though there are rides available, and he still had to have a plan B and have some other solutions. And that makes me think of Anil, about just a great mentor of mine, Joe Ruffalo, who's been a longtime Federationist and president of the NFB of New Jersey for many years. And he told me, David, congratulations. I hear you're getting married. I said, yes, I am, Joe. Marianne and I are getting married. He goes, David, I want to remind you of something. And I said, what's that? He said, Mary Ann is your wife. Mm-hmm. She is not your taxi driver.
0: Yeah.
3: She is your wife. She is not the cook.
0: Yeah.
3: She is your wife. She is not the accountant. You have responsibilities here as well.
0: Yeah.
3: And so just as, that was just some great advice, some friendly advice, and really framed this well for me that, wow, okay, so just because she's sighted and she can drive doesn't mean she gets all those other responsibilities.
0: Yeah. That's true. Responsibility is key, and sharing that responsibility between parents, regardless, blindsided, it's important to being parents. This is me, the single dad, talking about that, but I recognize how important that is. But speaking of responsibility, things have changed since we were little kids. The responsibility has grown. Back in the day when we would travel as kids, they just throw us in the car and hit the gas pedal. Right now, you got seat belts and car seats, and that adds a whole different dynamic to traveling with your kids when you're a blind parent.
3: It sure does. And we have to consider, 5-point car seats and booster seats and buses and Ubers and trains and all these different options and need to be prepared to handle those things.
0: Yeah, with that dynamic of the car seat, that's unique to me. So I was very happy to hear the piece from Jennifer that talks about car seats.
10: One of the biggest things that I have had to deal with is having to transport my kids in vehicles and install and uninstall car seats. Car seat safety is very important to me, and I keep my kids in the safest possible car seat for as long as possible. And so having 3 children in car seats and only having 2 hands, it's very difficult to have to carry the car seats and install them all and get the kids all buckled in. And, all that. And it can be frustrating sometimes if we're taking an Uber or a Lyft from
11: yeah.
10: point A to point B. But when car seats are necessary, it's just a matter of, my 2 older ones are old enough now to help a little bit. My oldest is in the booster and she can carry her own. But there was a time for a short period of time when all 3 of them were in 5-point harness car seats. And
11: wow, yeah.
10: So basically, I would put the youngest one in first because the 2 older ones were old enough to understand stay put, don't move. Whereas the youngest, she was
11: sure.
10: a baby, and I just put her in first, and then I'd get the other 2 taken care of.
0: So that car seat dynamic, it's not a little thing to be taken into consideration, and the complications even enhanced with the new transformative ways we get around today. It'd be different if you could just leave your car seat in the vehicle, but blind persons using taxis, Ubers, Lyft, etc., they can't just leave the car seat in that vehicle. So they have to come up with creative ways of what to do and how to store that car seat. And I love the way that Stacy Cervenka really describes the different ways that she's dealt with, what do I do with this car seat?
12: The difficult thing about being a blind parent is if you take an Uber somewhere, like to the mall,
11: when you get out at the mall, you then have to schlep the car seat around.
12: And yeah, so that stays with you. Yep.
11: Light a car seat as possible. So when one thing that we've learned to do is to ask at mall security or customer service or the ticket counter or the front desk if they would mind holding the car seat while we walk around, and then I wear a front carrier and put Josephine in it so I don't have to walk around with the car seat. So our strategy for that is we find the lightest, most portable car seats and booster seats we can. And then when we get to a location, often we will ask them, and we've never been turned down. I have heard of some blind parents who have been told no. And in that situation, I would probably ask to speak to a manager or supervisor, and I would use the term reasonable accommodation. But we do. Like, when we go to the zoo, we ask at the ticket window. We say, hey, would you guys mind holding our car seat in the ticket booth? And they always say yes. With the kids' museum, there's an area to do that. I mean, we've Fairy Tale Town, Thunderland, Sacramento Zoo, we've never been told no. At the mall, again, there's usually, you know, if there's not a security desk that you're aware of, you could just ask at a store, like buy something at the first store you come to and be like, hey, by the way, would you guys mind holding our car seat and we'll come back for it? And people have always completely understood because it's obvious that the car seat is big and bulky and they can tell that we're struggling. So, I mean, they're happy to help.
3: We've been discussing some high-tech options, traveling with Uber and Lyft and public transportation. But Anil, what about a low-tech option like our 2 feet?
0: That's very low-tech, but it's definitely a viable way of getting around. Even in talking about walking, we have to make sure that we use simple strategies to make sure our kids, when they're traveling with us, are safe and that we are able to get to where we need to get to without any real complication. I think Melissa talks about some simple strategies that she's used when walking with her children.
2: So the wagon was great because that's made to be pulled behind you. We also used a stroller, and we always pulled our stroller behind us instead of pushing it because, of course, we wanted to make sure that my guide dog or the cane came to the streets first or to any obstacle first. You know, I would much rather, if I'm going to run into anything, I would have much rather had myself run into it before we had the baby run into it.
3: I appreciate all those ideas from Melissa. Some people like strollers and some people like wagons. But then, Anil, some people don't really want to use that option. And I think Stacy's really comes up with some really good ideas on what can you do if you don't want to pull a stroller.
11: A lot of blind parents like to use strollers and pull them behind them while they're using their white cane or their guide dog so that you can detect obstacles with your cane or your dog in advance. However, you know, I don't use strollers as much. I tend to prefer baby carriers. I really like the Mobi wrap, which I use to wear my kids when they're young on my front. And I believe it works for kids up to 35 pounds. And so I still use it with Josephine, and she's a year and a half. And then my husband really likes the Beko Butterfly, and then we also got the Lilla Baby Toddler. And so using baby carriers has kind of been the most efficient for us because it leaves our hands free and we kind of find it more aerodynamic and just easier. I would, you know, when Josephine was first born, the first maybe 8 months of her life, almost every day I would put Josephine on my front, I would put the diaper bag on my back, and I go for long walks, and it was just very simple. Like, I didn't have anything in my hands other than my cane. I didn't always like pulling anything, so I really enjoyed that. There are also little things, once your kids start walking, there are little harnesses you can get at Target where they are shaped like an animal, and the animal's tail is kind of a long leash that the parent can carry. Leo had a monkey, so he wore a little monkey backpack, and we would hold on to the monkey tail. And so that meant that he could walk, and he could, you know, stop and pick flowers or pick up a rock. And, you know, he didn't have to hold our hand, but at the same point, he could only go as far away as the leash.
0: So again, Stacy is a wealth of information with all the different names and models and stuff that, again, it's important to understand that these tools are the same tools that sighted parents use. We just use different techniques and strategies to take advantage of them. But even beyond all that, there's just such a simple way of traveling that should not be lost to man. And that sharing moment of walking hand in hand with your child cannot be substituted. And I love the way that Maurice Perret puts it in perspective when he talks about walking with his son.
4: I have very fond memories of my son, 2-3 years old. Just learning to walk, and we loved going for walks together. And so in order to know where he was, keep track of him, keep him out of traffic, you know, I would hold his hand, and so I would hold his right hand because with my right hand I'm using my cane, and because a 2 or 3 year old child, you know, they really idolize their parents. They try to model their parents. Dad used a cane, so my son also thought he should use a cane. But since I was holding his right hand, he held the cane in his left hand. Best cane travel you've ever seen. Now, my son is sighted, doesn't need to use a cane, but he was modeling his father. To this day, I think maybe I was responsible for him being left-handed because he was holding his cane in his left hand.
3: I just love listening to Maurice share the story and just the time he spent with his son just walking hand in hand. I know I heard this poem a long time ago. Only one life that soon is past. Only what's done with love will last. And those walks, just walking to the bus or to school or wherever, and just being together as father and son, mother and daughter, is just so important. And it just is a constant reminder that, you know, we can live the life that we want as long as we surround ourselves with the right people and the right love and the right encouragement. We can do anything we want.
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15: My Leadership Journey by Karen Kenninger. There is a photo on the page, the caption, Karen Kenninger. From the editor, on Monday, August 24, 2016, the World Blind Union held a session on leadership chaired by Marianne Diamond, former president of the World Blind Union. Leaders from countries around the world offered perspectives on the exercise of leadership, and the director of the National Library Service for the Blind and Physically Handicapped from the United States was one of the presenters.
16: Thank you, Marianne, and welcome, all of you. I know that we have a lot of seasoned leaders in this group, so I hope I don't bore you. But I'm going to tell you about my own leadership journey, and perhaps some of it will resonate with you seasoned leaders, and for some of you who are working on that, maybe you'll get a kernel or two of something useful. My journey began many years ago, and it was a small thing, really. My little daughter came home from catechism class with a picture of a chicken. I said, "What did you learn? Why did you draw a chicken?" She had no idea. I wanted to complain. "She isn't learning anything." Then I realized I had no idea what they were really doing. I figured out that if I wanted to have input into the program, I'd better plan to do the work. So I signed up to teach. It was really a lot of work. I had to get lesson plans in Braille and had to plan the lessons, and then I had to manage a room full of rowdy 9-year-olds. But by doing that, I had influence over the program. They really weren't doing such a bad job after all. But the lesson that I learned was that if I wanted to influence the outcome of the program, I had to jump in and work at it, study it, get to know it, understand it, understand the potentials, the constraints, find solutions to problems. I needed to develop opinions based on facts and the situation that was there. I learned that I could use the unique knowledge that I had as a blind person, as a woman, as a mother, as a teacher, and the unique combination of my own gifts to influence the outcomes. To do the work effectively, I had to hone my blindness skills. Now, I have been blind since I was a small child, and I'm a lifelong Braille reader. And my experience has taught me that personal literacy is paramount to my success as a blind leader. When I'm writing, for instance, it's not good enough to be almost right. I don't want people saying, "Oh, that's pretty good for a blind person." I want people to say, "That's pretty good." Literacy is not a luxury for me. Listening only is not enough for me either. I use Braille just the way sighted people use print. I take notes in Braille on my note taker, on my Perkins Brailler, on my Slate and Stylus. I read them back in Braille. I search them on my note taker. I flag them. I edit them. I use a combination of everything I can get my hands on to compensate for my inability to read print. I use a computer with speech. I use recorded books. I use recorded magazines. But I also use Braille and strongly believe that without the literacy that Braille provides for me, I would be less able to do my job. I need to write notes and read them back. I need to write and edit documents, including the spelling, the punctuation, the paragraphing, as well as all the content. And I need to read and manipulate numbers on spreadsheets for budgets. I need them in Braille. So on my desk, you would find a Perkins Brailler, a Slate and Stylus, a note taker, a computer with a Braille display. I am very fortunate to have all these devices. But the second part of that is the learning and practicing using them day in and day out so that I can be efficient to do my work. It's a lot more work to learn to use a screen reader, for example, and be efficient with it than it is to learn to point and click a mouse. But it's critical these days to getting the job done. Mobility was another thing that I had to take seriously. I've used a dog guide since I was 16, and for years that was sufficient. But I discovered, I'm a little slow, that some things are better done with a dog, but some things are better done with a cane, and some things are better done with a sighted guide. It depends on the situation. My preference is to be independent. My choice is to have both the dog and the cane at my disposal so that I can have the most efficient mode for the moment. Aside from the practicalities of good independent travel, I believe that it helps in maintaining my image as a competent and professional colleague. So, jumping in and learning and contributing at some level was where I started. Honing my skills along the way. And that got me into a job at a rehabilitation agency. And then came another big lesson. I was given the task of drafting a new strategic plan for the agency. Well, I knew what I was doing. I knew the program. I drafted a beautiful, logical, may I say perfect, strategic plan. And I delivered it complete and proud. And they rejected it out of hand. Why? Because I did not get buy-in from the stakeholders at the beginning and throughout the process. Yeah, it was pretty humiliating to have my work rejected so completely, and I had to start over. But this time, on the advice of my boss, I gathered input from everyone first. I learned that leadership doesn't happen in a vacuum. I couldn't lead unless I could convince others to follow. And to do that, I learned that I had to spend the time and the patience, and it took patience, to listen, to gather input, and to incorporate that input into the project. And surprise, surprise, I discovered that they had a lot of ideas I hadn't thought of. When people feel like their concerns were addressed, they were much more willing to follow my lead on the project. And the second draft was accepted. It contained other people's ideas besides my own, but because I drafted it, I was able to define the foundation of the plan. And my foundation remained through subsequent iterations. Leadership involves risks. Sometimes projects fail, and when they do, leaders take the responsibility. I spearheaded a big project several years ago to develop a new case management system in our agency. The project failed abysmally. I could give you a long list of reasons why it failed and a long list of lessons learned, but the point is, it failed, and I had the lead responsibility. The only thing I could do was to pick up the pieces and move forward, taking what I had learned and implementing them into the next project. I've worked hard, taken chances, and perhaps most importantly, I've learned from my mistakes. And today, I am in a leadership position at the National Library Service for the Blind and Physically Handicapped. I'm at the national level of a program affecting the lives of hundreds of thousands of people in the United States. Leadership presumes that you know where you're going, and people will follow you if the goal makes sense. I have a vision for my program. I have articulated that vision clearly, I think, and consistently for the past 4 years. Part of that vision includes converting our Braille program from hard copy to electronic, providing refreshable Braille devices and electronic Braille books and magazines, and hard copy only on demand. This is a big change for my program, but it is my vision based on my knowledge and experience. 4 years ago, when I came to the National Library Service and articulated that vision for the first time, it was a long way off. I knew it would not be possible to achieve unless several things happened, and that I had a role in making those things happen. I needed a change to our governing laws. To get that to happen, I needed to the support of the Library of Congress upper management to include it in their legislative requests. To get that to happen, I had to sell the value of Braille literacy to a completely uninformed audience. I took every chance that I could to do that and succeeded. Meanwhile, we had to establish the need from the perspective of the stakeholders. So we worked with Perkins to organize a Braille summit to solicit feedback and ideas on all aspects of Braille. The top recommendation coming out of that summit, as I sort of hoped it would be, was making refreshable Braille devices available to everyone. I also needed to enlist the support of the consumer organizations, because Congress needed to know that this was an important thing to all blind people. Another thing that needed to happen was a new technology. We couldn't even consider the possibility of providing refreshable Braille displays at the current prices. I made my vision known as widely as possible, and perhaps that helped to leverage the resources needed to develop a new technology. That technology is soon to be on the market as a result of the Transforming Braille Group, which is an international effort led by Kevin Carey. It's going to be on the market at affordable prices. Our legislation has changed as of this summer, and now we have the challenge of implementing the program. The vision is clear, and we're closer to reality now. Getting the support of the stakeholders has been critical, and beating the drum with a clear goal helps people to get behind it. Perhaps the hardest lesson I've learned is that I can't do it alone. I have learned that lesson many times over the years, and I keep relearning it. To bring this Braille project along, I needed a whole constellation of supporters. I needed the National Federation of the Blind and the American Council of the Blind and the Library of Congress and the International Transforming Braille Group and the educators and the Braille readers and the Braille technology experts and everyone else interested in literacy for blind people around the world. I can't do it alone, but I can do my part to make it happen. Leading takes practice and hard work, like everything else that's worthwhile. The rewards are there, but so are the risks and the responsibilities. I have found, as a blind person, that a full array of alternative techniques is critical to my success because no one thing or one way is the best way all the time. And I have learned to take into account the opinions of others and to value and promote the skills of others to get what I want done. But I think the most important thing that I have learned is that my dreams, my goals, and my aspirations are as important as anyone else. They are valid and they are achievable. Your dreams, your visions for a better future are just as valid as anyone else's too. If we each do our part and we all work together, we can make them all come true. I will end with one of my favorite quotes from Margaret Mead, an anthropologist of some repute. She said, and I echo, "Never doubt that a small group of thoughtful, concerned citizens can change the world, for indeed, it is the only thing that ever has." Thank you.
17: 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We're NFBRN, the National Federation of the Blind Radio Network.
15: Imagining the lenses of image descriptions. A picture's worth a thousand words. I know, we've all probably heard this cliche more than once, but let me put a spin on it. Just as a picture is worth a thousand words, have you ever stopped to think about the lens those words are filtered through? For example, an image description could be as minimal as, "A dog sits in front of a body of water." You get the gist of the picture, and that is technically enough information to know what's going on. However, what if the person writing or verbalizing the description is a dog lover? He/she/they could inject a little more description about what he/she/they think is important. For example, a beautiful black lab sits in front of a body of water. The dog wears a solemn look on its face and its soft, shiny ears are pricked up as if listening to a far-off sound. Again, this technically provides enough information to know what's going on, but the focus is obviously on the dog. The same could happen with the body of water or even with the frame the photo is in. As we hear about the events happening around us on a daily basis, do we who are blind really think about the images that go along with those stories? While we certainly don't need images to form opinions or gather information, are there nuances we don't digest because it is perceived as strictly a visual thing? We'd love to hear your thoughts about this topic. Feel free to email us your opinion at gwunder@nfb.org. Some samples of photo captions you would like to read will be very helpful.
17: Proudly raising expectations. Because low expectations create obstacles between blind people and our dreams. NFBRN, the National Federation of the Blind Radio Network.
18: The Blind, a case of mistaken identity. A speech delivered by Dr. Jacobus Tenbrook in Berkeley, California on May 22, 1960. Here is Dr. Tenbrook.
19: I have entitled my talk, "The Blind, a Case of Mistaken Identity." The Blind, a Case of Mistaken Identity. From time immemorial, blind people have been the victims of mistaken identity. Not that their lack of sight has gone unnoticed or unrecognized, far from it. But at one time or another, they have been falsely identified also as a class of pariahs, as divinely accursed, as mentally defective, physically incompetent, or socially unstable. It is only in very recent years that society has begun to give recognition to the novel doctrine that blindness means only the loss of sight, neither more nor less, and that any further loss to the blind person is the consequence not of his blindness, but of the social and psychological conditions in which it occurs. In short, the disability of blindness is physical, but the handicap of blindness has always been predominantly social. This is still today a revolutionary doctrine, not only among the public, but among the professionally informed and expert as well. In the social diagnosis of blindness, mistaken identification is still the rule rather than the exception. There are, in particular,

cannot for any purposes be grouped or classified together. We are all familiar with the fallacy of over-identification, which in its classic form identifies all who are blind as members of a class of abnormal, if not wholly incompetent, human beings. What we may not know is how widespread this fallacy has become in professional and academic as well as public circles. While there are many social scientists and workers with the blind who recognize and resist this form of mistaken identity, there are others actively at work reinforcing and perpetuating it. The most dangerous form which this fallacy assumes is that of categorizing the blind as a deviant group in society. The concept of deviant is a recent and dubious device of social science to identify any person or group which departs in some significant way from the norm, that is, from the average and the conventional. In other words, deviant is a sophisticated synonym for the old-fashioned term abnormal. The social scientist may protest that this use of his concept of deviant has only a technical and statistical meaning, that those who are superior and unusually gifted are no less deviants than those who fall below the social norm. But the fact is that deviation is seldom used to describe such differences as these. As one authority has noted, everyone is deviant in some respect. A man known to the author is abnormally short, abnormally good in singing ability, is undernourished, and is allergic to camel hair. In all of these respects, he is markedly deviant. But he is a successful and, in fact, a prominent businessman with an enviable reputation. In short, this man's deviations from the norm are no handicap because they pass unnoticed. He may be, as the author says, markedly deviant, but he is not marked as a deviant. On the other hand, everyone knows, or supposes that he knows, who and what a real deviant is. Sex fiends are deviants. Criminals are deviants. So are morons, fanatics, prostitutes, juvenile delinquents, and all who inhabit the skid rows and lunatic fringes of society. In short, the term deviant refers in its most common usage to immoral and antisocial behavior patterns and to the characteristics of abnormality which call for suppression or isolation. When the blind are so marked and classified, however innocent the intention of the classifier, they are effectually thrown back into the communal pit of outcasts and misfits, which was known to earlier centuries under the simple and accurate title of bedlam. Lest I seem to exaggerate, let me cite an example from the literature of social science. It is from a textbook significantly entitled Social Pathology, written by Professor Edwin M. Leimert of the University of California at Los Angeles, first published in 1921. Pathology, as the dictionary tells us, is the scientific study of diseases and the diseased. What are the social diseases with which this author is concerned? They are the diseases listed in several chapters under the headings, Part 2, Deviation and Deviance, and they include the following: blindness and the blind, radicalism and radical, prostitution and the prostitute, crime and the criminal, drunkenness and chronic alcoholism, and finally and inevitably, mental disorders. These then are the deviations and the deviants, the forms of social disease and the disease carriers, which are taken to be the proper subject matter of a study in social pathology. This is the company which the blind find themselves keeping in a modern textbook of social science. It is, of course, exactly the company

which the blind formerly kept in the asylum and the almshouse. We need only recall the American almshouse of a half a century ago, whose inmates comprised, according to a classic description, quote, the crippled and the sick, the insane, the blind, deaf-mutes, feeble-minded, and epileptics, people with all kinds of chronic diseases, short-term prisoners, thieves no longer physically capable of crime, worn-out prostitutes, etc. In short, the almshouse was the place of last resort of all those marked indelibly by society as deviants. Over the years, the blind have gradually made their escape from the bedlam and its psychological stigma. Or, so we have thought and hoped. Are they now to be recommitted to the category of the asylum through a new device of mistaken identity, that of deviation and the deviant? This form of my mistaken identification of the blind is not the superstition conjured up by ignorant folk unacquainted with the nature of social groups. It is not the shrewd device of tax-conscious citizens who fear the excessive cost of adequate social security. It is not the rationalization of lighthouse custodians with a vested interest in the preservation of the myth of incompetence and abnormality. It is not the excuse of sentimental and overprotective souls who enjoy ministering to the helpless so long as they remain perfectly helpless. It is the sophisticated theory of a professor of social science, an expert in social diseases, whose interest is the classification and treatment of pathological deviations from the norm of social health. It is especially significant, and in keeping with the proper moral attitude toward deviations, that the author of this textbook on pathological behavior regards the blind, and particularly the organized blind, with undisguised suspicion. In fact, he finds them a crafty, if not a sinister, group. His chapter on blindness and the blind opens with these words. Blindness is at once a dramatic and an engaging handicap that is found among all peoples of the world. At the very or near the end, he cites a newspaper story to illustrate the relative ease with which the public may be manipulated by the blind. He concludes his chapter with this evaluation. As long as the societal reaction toward the blind remains as it is, there will continue to be a sizable number of the blind who make a profession of dependency. No less revealing is the pathologist's attitude toward voluntary organization by the blind. After a summary account of two so-called militant groups of the blind in Minnesota, militant apparently because they are all blind in membership and have had disagreements with social welfare workers, the author concludes, quote, all these facts create interesting speculation. While the actions of the two groups may be regarded as the group equivalent of tantrum behavior, they also raise a question as to what happens when the blind in a collective capacity desert their traditional roles of humility and agitate in an independent way like any other pressure group. Finally, the author's judgment of the general capabilities of the blind, and incidentally of which ones among them are especially gifted, may be gleaned from this observation. And mind you, this is in a textbook used in our universities. Quote, while most of the blind are immobilized because of illnesses or because of extreme dependency, some blind mendicants are able to move fairly well through their environment. This, then, is the modern form of mistaken identity imposed upon the blind at the hands of some social scientists, the high-sounding categorization of deviation and the deviant, which not only tars all who are blind with the same brush of abnormality, but shuffles them in with all those others branded by society as in some way undesirable, that is,
radicals, prostitutes, criminals, drunks, and the mentally defective. But it is wrong to think of this stereotype of the deviant as a new form of mistaken identity. It is rather, as we have seen, an ancient superstition in modern dress. It is the age-old conception of the blind as an abnormal, inferior, and suspect group, a group to be segregated and confined apart from normal society in institutions of charity and correction. Nor is the conception of the deviant the only form of over-identification indulged in by social scientists. There is also the equally frivolous abuse of the vocabulary of psychoanalysis by social workers and psychologists, an abuse exemplified by the loose currency given such terms as compulsive, aggression, compensation, and the like, which has led in some circles to the appallingly unscientific supposition that all blind persons are neurotic by definition, if not downright mentally ill. Even so relatively sophisticated a volume as Alan Gorman's recent study of the war blind shows signs of succumbing to this easy imputation of ill-defined complexes and subconscious conflicts on the part of all who are blind, an attitude which leads inescapably to the inference that the primary responsibility for the condition of the sightless, for dependency and discrimination, for poor laws and prejudice, for exclusion and overprotection, lies not with society and its institutions, but with the unsocial or unhealthy attitudes of the blind person himself. The consequence of such pseudo-analysis are as destructive as they are defeatist, destructive in their sweeping denial of normality and equality to all who are without sight, and defeatist in their suggestion that the only feasible solution to the social and economic problems that press upon the average blind individual lies in a change of heart or of metabolism on his part alone. There are still another variant of that form of mistaken identity of the blind, which we have labeled over-identification, the assumption that blindness means not just the lack of sight, but the lack of normality, the lack of ability, and very probably the lack of sanity as well. This fallacy of over-identification occurs not only among those who are in opposition and indifferent to the blind, but even among many who are their friends and wish them well. Thus, the state of Pennsylvania just last year passed a law permitting physically disabled persons, such as the blind, to teach in the public schools. Nothing could be more commendable or progressive. But the legislature could see no better way of accomplishing this than by an amendment to a section dealing with mental disorders, communicable diseases, narcotics addictions, and immoral character. The law as duly amended now reads, section 1209, disqualifications. No teacher's certificate shall be granted to any person who has not submitted a certificate from a physician setting forth that said applicant is neither mentally nor physically disqualified by reason of tuberculosis or any other chronic or acute defect, communicable disease, or by reason of mental disorder from successful performance of the duties of a teacher, nor to any person who has not good moral character or who is in the habit of using opium or other narcotic drugs in any form or any intoxicating drink as a beverage, or to any applicant who has a major physical disability or defect, unless such a person submits a certificate signed by an official of a college or university from which he was graduated or of an appropriate rehabilitation agency, certifying that in the opinion of such official, the applicant, by his work and activities, demonstrated that he is sufficiently adjusted, trained, and motivated to perform the duties of a teacher, notwithstanding his impediment. Close quote. Note with what unusual weight
the burden of proof falls upon the blind or physically disabled applicant. All who apply to teach require a medical clearance, but he alone requires a testimonial from his college or from his rehabilitation counselor to the effect that he is sufficiently adjusted, trained, and motivated, and that he has proved all this by his work and activities, whatever that may mean. Not only is the burden of proof upon the handicapped, the full spotlight of suspicion is on him, the underlying assumption that he is ill-adjusted and unmotivated, if not actually engaging in suspicious activities. The traditional associations of mistaken identity in the classic form of over-identification are thus vividly revealed, even in this up-to-date and constructive legislation, partially removing the absolute bar against blind teachers in the public schools in the state of Pennsylvania. So much for the form of mistaken identity known as over-identification. There is an equal and an opposite form of mistaken identity, which is no less vicious and destructive in its consequences, that of under-identification. It consists of the refusal to regard the blind as possessing many characteristics or any characteristics common to themselves, which are also unique to themselves. It is the denial that blind persons can or should be classified together for any purposes whatsoever. This fallacy of under-identification is the device, for example, of those who reject the right of the blind to organize by themselves as an independent group, on the ostensible theory that the blind people really have nothing in common which justifies their mutual association, and indeed that it is somehow a denial of individuality for the blind person to seek common cause with others who are blind. Thus, the American Association of Workers for the Blind have argued against the right to organize bill, that the great majority of blind persons prefer to be considered as normal members of society, that is to say, as individuals with no common characteristics which organizations might fight to further. At the same time, the executive director of the nation's largest private agency for the blind opposed the bill on the grounds that it would tend to further the segregation of blind persons and to coerce them into an identification which he obviously considered artificial and unreal. In short, it is often argued that the blind have no right to organize because they have no need to organize, that there are no needs and purposes common to the blind which should draw them together in voluntary association. This form of mistaken identity, refusal to identify or classify the blind on any grounds at all, is also the device of those who, like some agency reviewers of a certain book known as Hope Deferred, resist any and all generalizations about the blind as suggesting a unity and solidarity which they choose to disbelieve in. Thus, Philip S. Platt, of the New York Lighthouse, has said of the book, "It is regrettable that the authors throughout the book generalize about the blind, who have little, if anything, in common except varying degrees of loss of vision." Thus also, Burnham Carter, the National Director of Recordings from the Blind for the Blind, maintained in his book review that blind people differ widely among themselves in their personal characteristics and therefore cannot be classified together as a group at all. One wonders just how Mr. Carter's agency justifies its restrictive title, Recordings for the Blind, and even its existence. Since there is no group of the blind, how is there a special and common need among them for recordings and talking books? The wonderment grows when one considers Dr. Platt's Lighthouse for the Blind. Here is a specialized agency providing a battery of services for a group which does not exist, or which at best has little, if anything, in common except varying degrees of loss of vision. This fallacy of under-identification
is also exemplified by those who contend that the blind ought not to have separate sheltered workshops for purposes of training, therapy, or employment, but should simply be thrown in with all others of the handicapped and unfortunate under a single blanket of shelter. It is the fallacy, further, of those who would take away the preference of blind persons in the vending stand program and extend it to all who are in any way physically disabled. It is the fallacy, still more significantly, of all who resist the provision of specialized counseling, training, and placement facilities for the blind within programs of vocational rehabilitation, on the grounds that blindness is, after all, just another disability, no more or less complex or severe in its nature or different in any way in consequences from any other handicap. This form of mistaken identification is, most popularly of all, the fallacy of those who would dissolve the established categories of aid under the Social Security program of public assistance, namely, the categories of the blind, the aged, the dependent children, and the permanently and totally disabled. The arguments which they advance are those of bureaucratic convenience and economy. But the assumption which lies behind them is that none of these categories or recipient groups are sufficiently distinct from the others to be treated independently in terms of their peculiar needs and specific problems. Since we covered this territory this afternoon in our general panel, I'll jump over a rather lengthy discussion of the value of the categories and the significance in terms of this overall classification. To argue for the preservation of the principle of separate aid categories under public assistance is not at all to defend the present boundary lines or requirements of eligibility for any one of these particular categories. It is entirely unreasonable and senseless, for example, to provide aid to needy children, as the law now provides it, only on the death, incapacity, or continued absence of a parent from the home. Children become needy on many other grounds, and they should be eligible for this program. Again, with reference to old age assistance, as I pointed out earlier, there is no sense at all in excluding those who are aliens or who do not meet residence requirements. They are just as aged, just as much in need. Consequently, the attacks upon categories should properly be directed to the misadministration of the categories, rather than to the idea of groupings based on special problems and special needs. The under-identification of the blind is no less dangerous and destructive of their cause than the alternative fallacy of over-identification. Mistaken identity is no less evident where the blind are left wholly unidentified, where they are deemed to have no needs or attributes in common for any purposes whatsoever. Rarely, of course, are the advocates of under-identification entirely consistent. If it is legitimate, and some say that it is, for there to be an American foundation for the blind on the assumption that a distinctive group exists for whom particular services are desirable and to be rendered by that agency, then it is no less legitimate for there to be a national federation of the blind on the assumption that the same distinctive group deserves the right to associate and to speak for itself.

0: Between the two forms of mistaken identity, those of over-identification and of under-identification, lies a broad field of true identification in which the blind may properly be classified together. The test in every case is plain and simple. It lies in the purpose for which the classification is made. If the purpose is that of public assistance, then, as we have seen, separate classification of the blind is proper. If the purpose is that of vocational rehabilitation, such independent treatment is again legitimate and desirable. It is legitimate because these purposes are clearly consistent both with the peculiar needs and problems arising from blindness and with the social objectives of integration and self-support. In other words, where the purpose meets actual needs and forwards the ultimate goals of blind people, then separate classification is thereby justified, and there is no peril of mistaken identity. On the other hand, if the purpose is that of segregating the blind from normal opportunity and participation on the ground that they are all alike in their incapacity, then separate classification is illegitimate and improper, and becomes a virulent form of mistaken identity. If the purpose is that of maintaining blind persons' independency and custodialism on the assumption of their universal helplessness, if it is that of regarding them as social deviants on a par with thieves and prostitutes, if it is that of dispatching them all to the psychiatrist on the assumption that they are neurotic by definition, if it is that of refusing them the ordinary rights of citizenship, as those of dignity, privacy, and free expression, then the purpose is destructive, and any classification in its terms is illegitimate and improper. Finally, if the purpose of classification is that of collective, voluntary organization of the blind, and if this organization is carried out not in order to raid the treasury of funds which properly should go to somebody else, to those more severely in need than the blind, if it is carried out not in order to make personal political gains or power or economic wealth or popular prestige for given individuals, if instead it is carried out in the cause of collective self-expression and self-improvement, toward the objectives of equality and integration, of opportunity and independence, who will then declare this purpose to be improper and this classification unlawful? Those of us who are blind, need we say it yet once again, are citizens as well. We wish to be treated as other citizens are treated for all ordinary and general purposes. But when we step off the crosswalk into traffic, we hope also to be recognized as blind. For most of all, we wish to participate fully and to compete normally for our places in the economic community. But we hope that in the preparation for this competition, our chances may be equalized through special services necessary to counteract our handicap.
1: We who are blind hope that our interests will be recognized as only normal and reasonable by those who govern our affairs. But we also believe that we are the ones best qualified to interpret and express those interests to those who govern us. We seek neither to be over-identified nor under-identified, but only to be accurately recognized as we really are, in a way which will erase forever the ancient and double curse of our mistaken identity. Thank you very much.
2: End of The Blind, A Case of Mistaken Identity. If you would like additional copies of this program or more information about the National Federation of the Blind, please contact Dr. Mark Maurer, President, National Federation of the Blind, 1800 Johnson Street, Baltimore, Maryland, 21230.
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4: What Lyndon Has to Hear by Lauren L. Eckery. In What Color is the Sun and The Freedom Bell, the first two Colonel books, I introduced Laurie Eckery and her daughter Lyndon. Laurie is blind and Lyndon is sighted. Because of Laurie's moving articles, Lyndon has become quite well known to the members of the National Federation of the Blind throughout the country. We have watched her and her mother face and deal with the problems that confront a blind mother as she struggles to keep her sighted child from absorbing the mistaken notions about blindness that abound in a well-meaning but uninformed society. Lyndon is a well-adjusted, normal child with healthy attitudes, but it has not been easy. Here is Laurie's account of some of what has happened. There is a photograph here of a young child. The caption reads, Lyndon Eckery. It is said that babies know when they're hungry, that they know when they need to eat, and what they should eat. I believe it is also true that babies know whom to trust and whom to respect. It also appears that they have, at a very early age, a very good grasp of common sense. When I first entered Lyndon into Blossom Time Child Care, I had questions in my mind. How are those kids going to see my blindness? What will be the effect on Lyndon? Some child psychologists tell us that children start out quickly learning what's best for them and seeking it, and then get confused when adults' values, standards, and attitudes are forced upon them. Several weeks ago, I had joined Lyndon's group for lunch, as I always do after our music lesson. Most of the children had finished eating, but two girls in the opposite corner from me had the most interesting discussion. Anne, her plate's almost empty, but how can she eat it? Beth, well, you saw, didn't you? She found it with her fork and ate it, so she can do it. Anne, I don't understand. Like this morning, Lyndon didn't bring her in to eat. How did she get here? Beth, with some disgust. Well, Anne, you saw her walk in here. I saw you watching her. She hit the table with her cane, touched a chair, and sat down. So she did it. Anne, but how can she do it if she can't see? Oh, yeah, she did it. So she can do it. How often do adults see exactly what we do and hear exactly what we say and still not believe it? How flimsy is seeing is believing? A few days ago, I was in the hallway, helping Lyndon put on her coat. A mother and a small child were about to leave. Mother, in a hushed voice, of course, No, let's wait. I want to see if she needs help. Child, Mom, let's go. She doesn't need help. Mother, Okay, but I just want to make sure. Child, Mom, she does it all the time. She walks Lyndon over here and home and helps her with her coat all the time. I didn't say a word. With coat properly zipped, snapped, and hood tied, Lyndon and I walked past them and left. I couldn't help but think about these children's instructive conversations when the other day Lyndon and I were approaching a cab on our way to preschool. As the driver opened the door and Lyndon climbed in her usual energetic manner, the driver admonished, Hold on, little lady. Aren't you going to help your mommy into the cab first? Lyndon, knowing how unnecessary that was, continued onto her side of the seat. I wondered how shocked the driver was as I stepped up rather than down into the cab, sat my bottom onto the seat rather than the floor of the cab, and even proceeded to shut the door rather than open it. I had little time to wonder, for the driver's next question, before even inquiring about our destination, was, addressed to Lyndon, of course, I bet you take real good care of your mommy all of the time, don't you, sweetie? Though Lyndon didn't comment, I'm sure she heard it. Another time, when the weather was a little warmer, we were walking to preschool. We were standing at 50th and Chicago Streets in Omaha, where there's a school crossing light. As we approached, I noticed that there was a child patrol ready to punch the light. Several other children were hanging about, waiting for the light to change. Suddenly, a mother of one of the children came up behind me and said to the children, Don't worry, I'll take care of her. Knowing what she meant, I thought to myself, Oh, no, you won't. As the light changed, I took a larger stride than usual, which caused Lyndon to run, and we were off just in time to escape the mother's hand on the back of my coat. Again, Lyndon did not respond, but I know she heard. One of these days, she's going to respond, and I wonder what her response will be. Will she agree with the adults around us that we are incompetent, or will she see us as we are? I ask this not only of Lyndon, but of children of blind parents everywhere.
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6: The next presenter is no stranger to us, as he's now come to our convention for a number of years. And this is a very important year for his presentation. We remain on high alert to make sure that our National Library Service for the Blind remains intact as changes are made in the federal government. And this gentleman has been director of the library now for a number of years and has truly become a dedicated advocate, I'll say, for the program and for continuing to expand the program. He said one Jason wasn't enough, and could he bring a second one on stage today?
7: Yes, sir.
6: So he brought another Jason with him. And together, these two gentlemen, they're not replacements for each other, but they do make a dynamic duo in heading up our National Library Service, which, as we know, there have been cuts to the Institute of Museum and Library Services, and that has impacted many state libraries for the blind. These gentlemen are helping to make sure that we protect the tremendous infrastructure we have at the Library of Congress, and they have been coordinating with us so we can do our advocacy work on the state level. Please welcome from the National Library Service both Jason Broughton and Jason Yasner.

0: can't believe it. NFB, how are ya? All right, tell me, who here knows about NLS? Who here is using Bard? Who here has a digital talking book machine? And who here has a Braille e-reader? I could not be happier to be able to say those words to you and know that the National Library Service for the Blind and Print Disabled are doing everything we can to ensure that all may read. So good morning to all the visionary minds, advocates, and leaders gathered here today. It's truly an honor to be among those whose voices have shaped, refined, and energized this movement for the blind and print disabled equity. My name is Jason Yasner. I'm the Deputy Director of NLS at the Library of Congress. At the National Library Service for the Blind and Print Disabled, our collaboration with the National Federation of the Blind is foundational. It's not just policy, it's partnership. Your feedback ensures our services remain relevant, inclusive, and empowering. Together, we continue to center dignity and independence in everything we build. And I want to give a special thank you to President Riccobono and his team. You guys have been amazing partners in the past, in the present, and certainly in the future. All right, one of the most impactful ways we can empower people with vision impairments and disabilities is through meaningful collaborations between organizations like NLS and NFB. Because when these organizations join forces, they bridge critical gaps, combining resources, expertise, and advocacy to create more inclusive systems of support. Here at NLS, we provide access to Braille and audio materials that enrich lives, while the NFB brings the lived experience, grassroots advocacy, and innovation needed to shape these services into something truly transformative. So together, they don't just distribute materials, they promote autonomy, lifelong learning, and social inclusion. So think of all the thousands of individuals who, thanks to these partnerships, can now pursue higher education, enjoy literature independently, or simply access the information they need to navigate daily life. It's not just about accessibility, it's about dignity, opportunity, and equality. So President Riccobono mentioned NFB Newsline, which we consider an absolute critical service. Yes? Yes? So we at NLS are doing everything we can to preserve this service. Just to let you know, as of now, the fiscal year 26 budgets that have been put forth by the House and the Senate both still include the money for NFB Newsline to go to NFB. And every time we've ever gotten a question about it, we wholeheartedly say, this is critical, this is a core service, and you can't cut it. So we look forward to our FY26 budget, hopefully kicking in on October 1st if Congress does its job. And we will ensure that the National Library Service continues to provide the services that we all rely on. So let's talk a little bit about technology. I mentioned Bard before. We have been undergoing a Bard modernization for years now. We've been talking about Bard 2.0, and most of what Bard 2.0 up to now has been on the back end. We've been really making Bard better, stronger, and faster on the back end. It's been redesigned for maximum accessibility, especially for low vision and mobile users. Now that Bard 2.0 is becoming a reality, some of the new features include smarter search tools, subscription and wish list management, reading history, and enhanced privacy. And thanks to our migration to the cloud 2 years ago, Bard now supports up to 800,000 users, which is a five-fold increase, ensuring faster performance and broader availability. So this isn't just a tech upgrade. It's about making information feel intuitive, personalized, and dependable. Just to let you know, we have been migrating all Bard patrons to the new platform. It's relatively seamless, and so we know that all Bard patrons will be migrated to the 2.0 platform by September 30th this year. So we're really, really excited about it, and we're looking forward to your feedback as well. All right, more about some devices. Some of you are familiar with our Alexa skill, which is called My Talking Books. So this was something we decided to investigate several years ago, and we created a new smart speaker Alexa skill called My Talking Books, and right now it's in an open beta with 5,000 users. We're collecting feedback, and we're seeing how things can be improved, which was great was 2 days ago, I believe, I met Peter Korn, the director of accessibility for Amazon. He was doing a presentation here. And he was talking about Alexa Plus, which is the next generation of Alexa. Well, we feel that this new Alexa Plus is going to help our Alexa skill, My Talking Books. And so we're hoping over the next year to see some vast improvements in that. Some of the focus areas we've been looking at are streaming audio services, voice interaction and navigation, Wi-Fi hot discovery, and text-to-speech enhancement, all driven by inclusive design that centers real-world usability and diverse user needs. Whether your device is handheld, voice-controlled, or as yet imagined, we're building pathways towards seamless, independent reading. And of course, we can't forget the new next-generation digital talking book machine, the DA2. And we want to thank all of you for providing feedback and user testing over the past couple years. And we especially want to thank HumanWare for being our partner to create the DA2. Right now, as I speak, thousands of DA2s are making their way to the state libraries. So you will be able to have a DA2 very, very soon. Once again, the DA2 is an enhanced digital talking book machine. It still takes the cartridges, of course, but it has a Wi-Fi modem, so you can connect the Bard and download your books directly to the machine. It also has Bluetooth connectivity. It's a better device in every way, shape, or form. So we're really excited about the DA2. So let's talk about some numbers. So in fiscal year 24, over 22 million items were circulated, averaging more than 100 items per patron. This is significant, 22 million items. You guys are reading a lot, and we love it. We want to make sure that we have stuff you want to read, so please keep giving us your suggestions. Our expanded collections include 11,377 new audiobooks, 7,575 Braille titles, and Bard's holdings now total nearly 190,000 items, with 152,000 plus Marrakesh acquired downloads in 26 languages. We're going to talk about Marrakesh a little bit. Jason Broughton will talk about that. But these numbers reflect more than access. They reflect engagement, curiosity, and a thriving community of readers. And while we're talking about readers, who here is familiar with talking book topics? All right. Talking book topics has been around longer than I've been alive, I believe. It has its limitations. We have something that we think you'll like even better. It is an email newsletter called Collections Connections. And if you haven't heard about it, I'll tell you a little bit. It is once a month book list that includes recommended Braille and audio titles with the Bard links right there in the email for easy access. So, if you're interested in Collections Connections, please send an email to connections. The email is connections@loc.gov, loc.gov. Once again, connections@loc.gov. We hope that this will improve on talking book topics and you'll end up liking it better. So finally, the last thing I'd like to say before transitioning is we have a new patron enrollment online application. We know that the enrollment process for NLS has been cumbersome. It is paper-based. It's not very efficient, and it varies significantly from state to state. We have created an online patron enrollment form. And right now, it is in development, but tonight at 6 p.m., everybody, in Studio 7 on the second floor, I invite you all to come by and try out the new patron enrollment form. My team is going to be there. We've got some iPads, and we're going to be testing, signing people up. And we need to know how easy or difficult it is for a patron to sign up via this web application. It is absolutely built for accessibility. We made it as simple as possible, but we need your feedback. So once again, tonight, 6 p.m., Studio 7 on the second floor. So thank you for your attention as we've explored the evolving technologies and services offered through NLS. These are more than tools, they're commitments to progress. And now I'm honored to welcome a leader who embodies innovation, collaboration, and purpose. Please join me in welcoming Jason Broughton, the director of the National Library Service for the Blind and Print Disabled at the Library of Congress. Thank you.
1: Good afternoon. You've already had one, Jason. Now you have two. All right, so good afternoon. I am Jason Broughton, Director of the National Library Service for the Blind and Print Disabled, and I am honored to be here with you once again in the Big Easy. I want to first start off by thanking you because of your strong support and your wonderful welcome when Dr. Hayden was appointed to the Library of Congress. So with that, NFB has been a wonderful supporter of the Library of Congress, and with that, that extends beyond traditional boundaries. Her work in championing access and inclusion across platforms will always be remembered. With that, she has now transitioned to the Mellon Foundation, and we remain inspired by her legacy and are guided by the blueprint that she helped create. Thank you. Thank you. I'm going to keep my comments brief, but we have finally relocated back to the Capitol Complex after 57 years of being away. There's still a little bit of work that we need to do, but proximity matters, not just geographically, but institutionally. We are now more connected than ever. We are at the table and are being served because we are a lot closer. And so that, it will definitely be able to help us shape access and equity as we go forward in library services. On a global perspective, we last summer ended up hosting 37 countries for the International Federation of Library Associations, Libraries Serving Print Disabilities. And it was an amazing exchange, something before the library had never done. Our collections team, with Alice O'Reilly heading that, put that on. She is here in the audience to talk about collections when you would like to meet with her. And with that, we definitely learned a lot of what is going on worldwide across libraries. With that, however, I do want to make a more domestic update when it comes to reading disabilities, which is a part of our legislation, particularly with an emphasis on dyslexia. To the great state of Texas, you are our number one subscriber of new patrons and enrollees for reading disabilities. Thank you, but not to be left out, the state of Pennsylvania is right behind you. So whether it's local or global, these partnerships turn inclusion into action. Our Braille on Demand program, we fulfilled 4,350 patron requests, and selecting from 16,000 titles, it is offered to you on a long-term loan. This program affirms that Braille is not only a format, it's a form of personal expression. The top genres, because you know I like to do this, cookbooks, spiritual guides, crafting, and of course, we have to throw in a large array of fiction. As mentioned, the Marrakesh Treaty, we've now acquired over 2,000 Marrakesh-acquired titles, and they're available in Bard, representing over 26 languages. So let me give you a little bit of what we have in there. It took me a little while to kind of practice this out. English, Spanish, French, German, Italian, Vietnamese, Polish, Croatian, Arabic, Persian, Hebrew, Bengali, Gujarati, Finnish, Somali, Portuguese, Taringa, Albanian, Yiddish, Urdu, Basque, Dutch, Amharic, Greek, Danish, and Chinese. So as we look to the future, it's a little complex. I know that a lot of people are thinking about state actions, federal government, and a whole variety of things in between. We have shifting federal government landscapes, policy changes, and economic pressures that will challenge us to be grounded in our mission at NLS. But this movement, your movement, is built to endure. With persistence, resilience, and innovation, we move through uncertainty, not with fear, but determination. Advocacy and education is not just about response, it's about a vision. And you, the members of NFB, are at its most focused architects. So as I close, I want to offer deep gratitude, not just for listening, but for helping to shape. For demanding better, which you guys do very well. You know how to demand. Dreaming bigger and daring to ask harder questions. Our collaboration between individuals, organizations, institutions is what drives NLS. When we face hard times, it's your voice, your persistence, and your leadership that carry us through. When we find joy, it's through storytelling, conversations that you've had all week at this conference, the technology that you use, or simply being amongst community. It's a reminder that the journey is not only vital, it's beautiful. And as you know, as a librarian, it's always important to kind of give people a little bit more than what they had anticipated. A poem, A Mortal's Morning. Today I rise with quiet grace, no frantic pace, no bitter chase. The sun slips softly into my room, its golden hand dispels all gloom. I stretch and step into the light, no longer scared of fear or fight. The breeze, it sings a sacred song, reminding me I do belong. I walk through work with lifted chin, not just to lose, but love to win. The world feels wide, the sea feels near, my heart no longer filled with fear. We mortals dance, we gods pretend. We break, we build, we bend, we mend. Yet, in the now, the boldest key, I find the more I'm meant to be. Thank you to the membership of the National Federation of the Blind for being fearless in your fight, your generosity in your collaboration, and unwavering belief in NLS. It's been an honor to talk to you. Let's continue, and as they say, let the good times roll. Thank you, NFB.
2: Well done. Good to see you.
3: Perfect.
2: All right, how about our library? I haven't made it down there to see the new digs yet, so I still need to do that. So.
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0: The Blind Parent Connection, supported by the Gibney Foundation and brought to you by the National Federation of the Blind.
1: All right, welcome to another episode of the Blind Parents Connection. This is Anil Lewis, and I'm here with
2: David the Notaris.
1: David, I think we've really getting some really good feedback on the podcast. I think it's a testament to the subject matter and the plethora of interviews that we've conducted to provide valuable information. And of course, we wouldn't be able to do this without the support from the Gibney Foundation. So really appreciate this relationship. And I hope that they recognize, as a family-oriented organization, that they're helping change the lives of many families across the country through supporting the Blind Parents Connection.
2: Absolutely, Anil. They're helping stretch imaginations and raise expectation and improve opportunities. And that's what the National Federation of the Blind does each and every day.
1: Yeah, yeah. So we've had some interesting discussions about a variety of different topics. And this episode will be equally as interesting. We're going to be talking about school and education. I mean, what good is it being a parent if you can't get your kids educated so they can go out and get real jobs and take care of you, right? And blind parents want that too. My son just graduated college with his degree in psychology, and I'm hoping that he goes on to get his graduate degree, because he's going to have to get a job that really supports me in a lifestyle which I've grown accustomed.
2: That's right. That's right. Absolutely. I hope he's aware of that. And my kids, Neil, we just dropped my son David and Mary Kate off at college this past weekend at the University of Scranton, and I'm just so proud of them. My daughter Emily, she started 10th grade, so
1: nice.
2: Education is just so important. It's the key that unlocks potential.
1: Yeah, yeah. So we've overcome the big hurdle, but you got to get them started. You got to get them started. And that whole kindergarten, elementary school, that really, I still have some horror stories about some of those particular instances now. So hopefully this podcast will help individuals faced with that particular challenge learn from our mistakes and also benefit from the suggestions of many of our members that have been interviewed.
2: There's some great interviews, some wonderful insights, and I'm sure you're going to enjoy.
1: Well, great. Well, let's start. The first thing we recognize is that as a blind parent, the first thing you're going to have to do, the big significant challenges, you're going to have to start educating those educators about you as a blind parent. So I think that Louise starts us off by showing us how we need to get these teachers ready to deal with us as blind parents. Let's take a listen.
3: The most success I've had is just meeting with them at the beginning of the school year, just at the meet and greet before the school year begins, and just saying, hey, I'm blind, and I'm so glad you're my child's teacher, and within whatever is reasonable to you, but I just want to let you know that I love to receive email communications or whatever type of communication is easiest for you. You can suggest to the teacher, and oftentimes it just takes that much. Just making them aware, also finding opportunities to just be a part of that dialogue with teacher and parent. But you know, teachers are very busy, but they also make time for parents who are interested in their child's success. So it's a team effort for sure.
1: Yeah, I agree with her. It is a team effort, but making sure that everybody's on the team and aware of the different roles and responsibilities of the members of that team are also very important.
2: Anil, many parents and many educators have shared with me that it's so great when the parents and the teachers meet at the beginning of the school year, regardless if your son or daughter has a visual impairment or not. Teachers love to know how you like to receive information. People like to know that they're involved and that they want their kids to succeed. So it's just so great that we can, you know, make that connection with the teachers at the beginning of the year, regardless if our kids have a disability or not.
1: Yeah, I agree with that. But we all have to be honest. Those teachers are going to be going into this with a preconceived notion of the capacity, or more importantly, the incapacity of blind parents. And I think that Patty Chang talks about how we can help kind of eliminate that pre-existing bias.
4: The same assumptions apply. They think that your kids are taking care of you. They will assume that you can't.

0: Awesome.
1: David, you sounded like you could relate to Patty when she was talking about the teachers wanting to talk to her husband instead of her.
2: And Neil, I've been at parent-teacher conferences, and they would always talk to my wife, and they would always hand my wife the packet of information, and they would always hand my wife the agenda, and they would always ask my wife, well, do you have any questions? And my wife would say, well, my husband's here too. So Dave, do you have any questions? And I would always be the guy with the questions, you know? So it's so important that we let them know that we're involved and that we're interested and that we're going to be a resource for the children and for mm-hmm. the student.
1: Yeah. Mm-hmm. Very nice. And I think that your interview with Melissa kind of puts out some other things that we can do to help ease that transition of understanding between the teachers and us as blind parents.
3: I have been so lucky, and I will say this every day in every way I can. My kids, in general, have had the most wonderful, supportive, energetic, creative, awesome teachers. I mean, I couldn't really ask for much better as far as that goes. Every year, we get the teacher assignments for the kids, and I will often send an email, actually all the time, even now that, you know, Elizabeth's first grade teacher actually had Oriana, and she also had Austin, so she's had the whole trifecta. So, you know, she's very familiar, and now all the third grade teachers that Oriana had also taught Austin. So it's just, now I'm sort of known, or we're sort of known in the school. I've also done volunteering, and I'm the chair of the advocacy committee at the school, and I helped coach a couple Destination Imagination teams way back when. And
4: very cool.
3: I've gone into the classrooms and talked to kids about blindness. And so, I mean, I'm kind of known, and that was really important to me and to Mark, to be involved parents, to go to the family reading nights, the family science nights, to do all those things so people just know who we are. And that's what my email basically says is, you know, hi, I'm Melissa Riccobono. My husband and I are both blind, in case you didn't know. The more things you can send us via email, the more we'll appreciate that. Please don't send us handwritten notes because those are very hard for us to read. Please, if you have a concern, either email it or give us a call. And it's mostly worked out very well. Sometimes, you know, we've had to remind teachers like, hey, I saw a permission slip came home. Could we sign it via email? Could you just send it to us? And, you know, could we just, or can we just say right here, like,
4: reply, yeah,
3: permission for our child to go? So those things, you know, certainly we need to be on top of.
2: Anil, I love the question. What's a little thing that we can do that'll make a big difference? And I really believe that a little thing that we can do that'll make a big difference is getting involved and volunteering. And I always felt that the teachers, the administrators, they really didn't take me seriously when I'd show up. And they would talk to my wife and they would, you know, exchange pleasantries. But I wasn't really taken seriously until I really got involved. And I got involved, and I told my wife, you know, I really want to do something. She goes, well, you know, how can you get involved? What would be something you'd like to get involved with? I said, well, maybe I could, you know, coach the wrestling team. And then, so my son was in third grade, and then I started coaching the wrestling team. And then I started meeting other dads, and I started meeting the other kids, and I started meeting the other coaches, and I started meeting the other teachers and the other administrators.
1: Nice.
2: And then I really feel like they saw the value that I added. I just wasn't someone who was sitting on the side and taking, but I really wanted to make things better for my son, for the team. And so I really feel that that really helped me, they appreciated my contribution.
1: Okay, David, the question is, did your team win?
2: Oh, well, that's another story.
1: Come on.
2: Oh, yes, they did. Of course, they did.
1: Because if they didn't, you know what they would have said.
2: Well, that blind coach, you got to get a new coach.
1: Exactly.
2: Right, they was blaming on the coach.
1: Yeah, nice, nice. I had a similar experience, too, and I think that Melissa's point about doing things more than just working with your children, getting active with the school really makes a big difference. I joined the PTA of my son's school, and I think that they were reluctant to have me participate, but it was really interesting that just through my work with the Federation, you know, and all the meetings, because we have meetings, and
2: sure,
1: we handle our meetings in an appropriate fashion, we follow specific protocol, But it was real interesting how the members of the PTA didn't know the

0: fundamental way of just passing emotion.
1: Wow.
0: So being participating there, I thought I was on my track for being kind of the president of the PTA, which I did not want at that particular time because I had other work to do. But it was nice for them to recognize that I brought a skill set to the table. And again, that way I got more respect in that space. And I think I became just another parent as opposed to the blind parent.
1: Very cool.
0: Yeah. And I also like Melissa's little idea of writing that email. And that way you can just construct it and send it out from the beginning. And you never have to reconstruct it. And you can revise it as you see fit. But I really like that as a strategy as well.
1: Oh, I completely agree. It's the communication and the coordination and the collaboration will really open doors.
0: Yeah, it enhances that whole perspective. I mean, you're working to make the school system better, and it's a selfish desire, too, because by making the school system better, you make the school better for your child. But, you know, all this is great, but it doesn't really happen until you get your kids to school. And I know that a lot of people are really worried about how blind people, you know, get their kids to school. And I think that in a contemporary way, you know, Sean kind of describes it in a way that many people probably relate to.
2: First of all, there are a lot of different transportation services that are out there. So for example, you know, if I contact a Lyft driver, I just take my daughter's hand. When the driver pulls up, people need to understand, blind people have what they call iPhones, right? And I have a Lyft app that lets me know the driver is here.
1: Right.
2: So, of course, I use my cues, auditory cues, to know where the car is. And my daughter's very good, too. Say, Daddy, what color is the car? So I say, well, it's blue. Okay, so she knows which way to go to the blue car. You know what I mean? And so we get to the car, open up the door, put the car seat in, and put her in the car seat, and off we go to school. And then when we get to the school, I get out the car, get her out the car first, take the car seat, and grab her hand, and we walk up the stairs and walk into the door, and boom, we're at school. It's not, people may make this assumption that it's hard for us, but actually it's pretty simple. A simple task for us as blind people to take our children to school. So that's it.
0: Well, I don't know about you, David, but when my son was going through school, it was long before blind people had this thing called the iPhone.
1: Yes.
0: Yeah. So in the beginning, you know, when we were just going to daycare, I would actually walk about, quarter mile with him. When he was very little, I put him up on my shoulders and walked to the bus stop. And then we'd catch the local MARTA bus about 2 miles to his local daycare. And then I'd pick him up the same way, pick him up from daycare. We'd go catch the MARTA bus, get back home, and walk back that way. But as he got older, he was lucky. I guess I consider it lucky. He went to the same elementary school that I went to when I was a kid, which was right around the block from our house. So most of our mornings were spent, you know, walking together to and from school until he was old enough to walk to and from school himself. So we used it long before Lyft. We got around in those particular ways. What about yourself?
1: So when we lived in New Jersey, I would walk my kids to school. It was right around the corner, and I really enjoyed that. And the kids, and Neil, the kids were always great, you know, and they would always ask, what's that? What's that? Oh, and then my kids would explain, oh, that's my dad's cane. He can't see, and that's how he uses to get information around him. Mm-hmm. So they were sharing information, and then I'd walk them to the door, and I'd make sure they got in the door, and I'd go home. Then we moved to Pennsylvania. Then they started taking the bus. So I said, well, I'll walk you down to the bus stop. So I'd walk them down to the bus stop. And then, you know, then they started getting a little embarrassed. You know, Dad, you don't have to walk us to the bus stop anymore, you know. So, but that was such a blessing for me to be able to meet other parents and meet other kids. And, you know, and you know, when the kids weren't afraid of blindness, it seemed like the parents weren't either.
0: That's a very good point. And it's just like any other way, many people get to know the other people that live in their neighborhood through the kids' interaction. You know, when I was coming up, it wasn't even a blindness thing. My mom got to know all the other people in the neighborhood because we were playing with their kids, and they'd be over our house and we'd be over their house. So yeah, it's all a part of being normal, fully contributing members of society in our neighborhoods. Another dreaded task of being a blind parent is, how do you help with homework?
1: Oh my.
0: Yeah.
1: So we've got some really great ideas. Certainly, educators wonder How are you going to help your kids with their homework? And when sometimes other parents wonder. And so we've got some really great strategies and techniques. Lisa Maria shared some with us that I think that people are going to find informative.
3: This year has actually been the easiest for homework because the teacher is super organized and she had, you know, a strategy from day one that the parents were all introduced to at back to school night. And she told the parents, like, this is what I'm going to do. You're going to have math every day. And then the kids are going to have these 9 options to choose from every week. So there was a strategy, and that helped a lot.
0: She's correct. Having a strategy is key. And other components of that strategy are making sure that, again, the kids are involved in the homework process and the teachers understand what is going to be best for you to help with that homework process. And I think Terry does a good job of talking about both of those aspects.
4: You know, I am involved in my kids' homework. We talk over it. What do you have for homework today? I think that, as a parent, helps the child. I might not be able to see what's written on the paper, but I'm able to help them do their homework just by being there and talking through it with them. Yes, I do have a blind child, and a lot of her homework is in Braille, but this is third grade now. Before, when the child was bringing home handouts, when my other child was bringing home handouts where they had to color this and color that,
1: right,
4: I had communication with the teachers, which I still do, email, text. There's different platforms that teachers use these days. Class Dojo, Remind Me. Before the school year, every year, I would introduce myself. I would let them know that I can't see handouts being sent home. Could you please shoot me an email if there is something I need to know so I don't miss out on anything?
1: Neil, one thing that I like that Terry was talking about is different strategies, and hope is not a strategy. And certainly homework could really be stressful if you don't have a strategy, and you don't want homework to be a stressful task. So by having different strategies that you can employ to help your son or your daughter do their homework is really going to make the process a whole lot smoother and less stressful for you and them, and probably even assist with their whole educational process. Now, Anil, Melissa, in our next segment, she really talks about how when, you know, kids can start reading some things themselves. And I think that she makes some great points here. Let's give that a listen.
5: As far as doing homework, you know, we were very lucky. Austin could read before he started kindergarten. So in kindergarten, when a lot of people have a lot of trouble because the homework tends to be pretty darn visual when your kids are real little. You know, color this picture or cut these pictures apart and put the ones that rhyme together or, you know, whatever it is.
6: Yep.
5: And Austin could almost always, he could read a lot of those instructions himself. He also, if he didn't know a word, certainly he would spell it for us. He knew all his letters, so he could spell it and we could either tell him what it was or we could help him sound it out. So not that we weren't, you know, right there with him, but he was kind of able to do a lot of that.
0: Yeah, I agreed. It was much easier to help with homework once Amari learned how to read. And I really love the fact that people should understand that it's not the child making an accommodation for the parent. It really is a system that, although necessary, also helps the students learn to read. I know my son learned to read very early because, you know, he learned how to sound out words as I was getting him to assist me with his homework. But this is not something specific to blind parents. This is something that every parent should be very active in their child's education, especially in that homework process, because that's a time to bond and a time to learn and a time to grow. So,
1: Anil, when my kids were younger, I would braille their 3x5 cards their spelling words. So the teacher would send home their spelling words, and they would read me their spelling words, and I'd braille them. And then they would write on the 3x5 card above the braille in print what that word was. And then so we made our own flashcards. And, Anil, that was so much – it was such a blessing just to be able to be involved and have fun and using the words in different ways and defining the words. And that was just another way for me to contribute, another way for me to be engaged with my son and daughters. And it's just another way for me to know that – I was helping them, you know, we're their real first teacher, and I was doing my job helping them get the education they need.
0: Yeah. And now Micah's here as another strategy that she worked with her child.
6: We were very intentional about which kinds of preschools we sent him to. And so he went to a Montessori preschool, and he had the opportunity to really do a lot of learning and playing, of course, too. But he learned his letters in preschool. And I say that because it helps with how I handle homework and things now. So he learned his letters in preschool. I would help him with that at home by, you know, flashcards. I would read stories to him. You can get print and braille books depending on what medium you read in. So we always read a lot to him. You can braille a flashcard and they have the print letter, and then you can verify what they're saying with the braille letter if that is your reading medium. But because he knew his letters and he actually knew how to read before he got into kindergarten, that really helps with homework, because I feel like this is just my parenting philosophy. Whenever we're doing homework, I'm not doing it for you. I'm here to help guide you, but he needs to be able to read the directions and to be able to read what's on his paper. So I have him read it because it's his job, not mine, not because I'm blind and I can't read it. I could always use an app if I need to get a hold of whatever content he has. So that's how we deal with homework. He does it. And then if he has questions, I answer it. Or if he doesn't know, if he's reading a print book that doesn't have Braille, he doesn't know a word, he'll spell it. And I can help him sound it out that way. So those are some techniques.
0: I love that Michael pointed out the use of the print Braille books. I use those to teach Amari how to read as well. And it's interesting because I believe they were originally designed to help sighted parents teach their blind kids how to read. So we inverted that and used it as a tool to allow me as a blind parent to teach my sighted son how to read. Most important, I really like what she said about her son, telling him that it's his job, you know, and it's not hers. So I love that.
1: Anil, I used to really enjoy the print Braille books and reading those to my kids, and especially bedtime. And then I remember one day I got a phone call from one of my daughter's teachers, and she says, "Mr. Dutateras, I need to apologize to you." And I said, "Why is that, ma'am?" She said, "Well, your daughter was saying today that her dad could read her books in the dark." And I told her, "Mary Kate, no one could read in the dark." "Oh, yes, my dad can read to me in the dark." "Mary Kate, no one could read in the dark." And then she explained that you used Braille. and I just wanted to apologize to you because I didn't realize that, and I was arguing with your daughter in front of the class, and I'm just so grateful. And would you come in and read one of those print Braille books to us?
0: Nice, very nice.
1: And I did.
0: Yeah. And, you know, Braille is not the end-all be-all, although we as an organization advocate for Braille because it's the true literacy tool for blind individuals.
1: Absolutely.
0: There are other tools that can be used to help a blind parent who may not be as Braille proficient also be active in their child's education. And I think Louise does a really good job of describing this simple tool.
7: The big hurdle that I had was the homework sheets that would come home, and she wasn't yet old enough to read the instructions to me. And at least the method that I found useful was I would maybe once a week or once a month have my husband read her spelling words onto a voice recorder. And then I could have that to refer to throughout the rest of the week and working with our daughter on those homework words. So that was helpful.
0: That was a really nice description of simple technology, that recording technology. But unfortunately, people think that technology is like the solution for everything.
1: No.
0: And it has created opportunities for us to be more involved in the process, but only when it works. You know, that's the key. Technology has to work.
1: Anil, I'd like to share that I've realized that my daughter now in 10th grade, she doesn't have a lot of textbooks. And now a lot of the textbooks are just CDs or just online.
0: The next interview from Patty really describes how, although it creates tremendous potential, it can be useless if the technology itself is not accessible.
8: I think it's a lot harder now because so much stuff is online and it's not necessarily accessible to blind people who are using magnification or screen reading software. This I could see as a problem. I only encountered that towards the end. The last school my daughter went to was Whitney Young, and they had a grading system that was inaccessible. So I couldn't go in and see what was going on with her grades. And then, you know, there really isn't much else you can do except get a reader. I mean, have someone look at it.
0: Yeah, it's nice to know that whenever that technology fails, we can always go to the old tried and true, find an individual to read for us. That will always be a fundamental skill set. And Eric kind of talks about his use of readers.
9: And I've also used human readers, too, sometimes to access homework, because sometimes it is inaccessible. If my wife is out of town or something, you know, involved in something else, then I have used human readers as well. Now that our kids are older and it's a different phase, I mean, they can read their homework. You know, they may or may not understand a particular skill that it's asking them about, and that's where enrichment and extra practice or working through the homework together, that's where that comes in. But when your kids are younger and they can't yet read all the expectations or the directions or whatever, then, yeah, using a combination of technology and in-person human readers is important. And I think the use of human readers is just something we tell our college-age students at the center all the time. Just because it's 2019 doesn't mean that the judicious use of human readers is any less important. In fact, with apps like Zoom and other screen sharing apps, you can use a human reader for something that's inaccessible from hundreds of miles away. So using a variety of factors is still important and definitely achievable.
1: Neil, I love the thought that access equals success. I remember when my when our school came out with the software, with an app for the phone, so you could track your kids' grades. And then my son said, "Dad, I don't think this is going to be accessible."
0: He was hoping.
1: He was hoping about that. But we need to use all different techniques, and sometimes the technology or the tools aren't out there, and we've got to create them. That's why the Federation is out there advocating and innovating apps like the KNFB Reader and other technologies that allow us to access information independently.
9: I used KNFB Reader the other night to extract a PDF of a story about Apollo that my daughter needed to read. And it was available in PDF, but of course it was an inaccessible PDF. And so I was able to use KNFB Reader to make that happen. And that was just so awesome.
0: I think it's important not only that we are, as the National Federation of the Blind, creating technology to be solutions to the problems that we face, we also develop really good partnerships with individuals and innovators that develop technology. And the IRA technology of having sighted remote assistance through the use of an iPhone and sometimes these glasses is also a proven technology that Melissa describes how it helps her in educating her children.
5: Now, of course, it's so different, too, because there are scanning, you know, the KNFB reader. There's a service called IRA where you can call an agent and either use glasses or use your phone and they can tell you what they're seeing. I did do that the other day with Elizabeth's homework because it was only in print and it was really tiny print. And of course, she is a blind kid, so she was having a really hard time. So I had, you know, I had IRA read it. I've also had IRA check Austin's homework because sometimes he doesn't finish the whole thing because he's in a hurry. Mm-hmm. So we have done things like that as well. But that wasn't available, you know, even just a few years ago.
0: I wonder if the guys over at IRA know that they're being deemed the homework police.
1: Exactly. Minus two. You didn't do number 13.
0: What a cool way to use the technology, though. That's nice.
1: To be able to access that information and to know that, you know, you're being able to help your son or your daughter complete their assignment and it's you're going to feel good about it, they're going to feel good about it, it's really a win-win.
0: Yeah. And here's Eric again with another example of how technology can be used to help parents work together toward making sure they're sharing information that's helpful for them in educating their kids.
9: My wife and I have a shared Dropbox folder. So sometimes one or the other of us will have a file from a teacher or something, and we'll put that in Dropbox. That way we both have access to it.
0: Seems like the consensus solution, though, David, is for not only technology to be the solution, but to be integrated in all the other ways, whether it be reader, engaging the child, using technology. All those things are important in order to make sure that we can be very active in that educational process.
1: the using the KNFB reader and ERA, that's just really going to level the playing field, Anil. And I love the thought when we can get the same education, we can get the same trainings, and of course, we'll be able to help our kids get the same jobs.
0: Yeah, and Michael gives another example of how, you know, these multi-tiered strategies can be used to educate her son.
6: Like anything that comes home in his folder, it, like I said, I can use an app to read that. I could always scan it and put it on a computer if I needed to. A lot of times I have him read it because, again, it's his school. It's his responsibility. I want him to be informed about what's going on around there. And then he has a calendar that, you know, you check off every day when he does his homework. So this has just happened to be happenstance. His teacher actually puts like a sticker star on every day that they get right. So if, you know, the day before, I can find that tactile sticker and go to the next day and put the check on there. And the teacher knows that I'm blind. So if the check isn't exactly in the little slot, it's okay. Like, she gets the point.
0: It's nice to know that the school systems are still using those fundamental reward tools that used to be used when we were coming up in school, like the smiley face stickers and the check marks and all of that.
1: You know, what gets rewarded gets repeated. And I remember the first time on one of my papers, there was a raised smiley face sticker, and it said, good job. And I was so proud of that. And so those stickers that, you know, Micah was describing before, you know, are just such good little reminders and little rewards that, you know, keep people doing the right thing.
0: Nice, nice. And again, stickers can be made accessible. So mm-hmm. there you go.
1: Mm-hmm.
0: Yeah, most of what we talked about now has really been like Montessori school strategies, public school strategies.
1: Yep.
0: But, you know, just like other parents, blind people explore other options around education as well. And I think that Ashley talks to us about her experience homeschooling.
1: Yes, very cool. Let's give that a listen.
6: So we homeschool. So grades are a little bit different in that regard. He and my daughter are doing, I think, amazingly well, considering they haven't been in this country their whole lives. And so there was a lot. I'd say the first 6 to 9 months that they both were home, it was primary. Their schooling, if you want to call it that, consisted of learning English and just getting adapted to, you know, this new life. And then we started to work on, you know, what you would consider more school-related subjects, recognizing letters and you know, math, numbers, and that type of thing. So because our kids are, you know, from Eastern Europe and they're not necessarily following the same course and timeline as the public school, so right now I'm not using a set curriculum. Like, I haven't bought a full-fledged homeschool curriculum. I'm going through the individual subjects and tailoring it to where they are at, just cognitively and developmentally, and buying, you know, resources for each subject. So for example, they're both learning Braille, and so I've made use of some items actually sold on the NFB's Materials Center.
0: I'm glad that she mentioned the Independence Market, what she referred to as the Materials Center, because we do try to, as an organization, the National Federation of the Blind does try to provide some fundamental resources to help blind individuals, you know, do a variety of different tasks. And some of the tools we use with, you know, helping parents in the education process, whether it be slates and styluses or even some fun, accessible games, because you don't want to study all the time. But we like to do that. And I'm glad you mentioned it.
1: Anil, the board games, the cards, there's just so many things out there. You know, I love the word gamification. And it's
0: you just made that up.
1: No, it's a word.
0: Okay.
1: Gamification. And it's creating, you know, games out of everything. And if it's just to learn the letters and numbers by using playing cards and just making fun education.
0: Making learning fun.
1: Is what we do. And if there's some supplies at the Independence Market, I'd encourage people to visit.
0: Yeah, nice, nice. We have one more piece of an interview, which I think, although simple, really kind of brings everything to a really good close. It's from Eric, and he talks about the parent's fundamental responsibility of being engaged, but also when you can, embarrass your kids.
1: Let's give that a listen.
9: And as far as my daughter, I emailed the school librarian last year about something, and Bree was like, "Dad, why'd you do that?" I said, "Because I had a question." "Yeah, but I didn't ask you to do that. I mean, that's embarrassing that a dad, you know, the parent emails like one of my teachers." And I said, "No, that's called being a parent." So, you know, and so again,
1: it's so embarrassing, Dad.
9: It was embarrassing, but it was all congenial and professional. And I've had to do that several times with teachers or the principal. My son had somebody had gotten into his PE locker and stolen his uniform. Not a big deal, but again, I was able to shoot an email out and just let the principal know, "Hey, you know, just to make you aware that this is a thing in the locker room, so if you could check on it, that'd be awesome."
0: Like with the rest of our podcast, a lot of what we discussed here is not truly different than what we've done, well, what any other parent would do. We do talk about the way that we need to address the misconceptions and the biases that may exist. And we also talk about those specific tools that blind people use in order to access information and communicate. But other than that, the whole fundamental participation and responsibility and accountability that any other parent would have raising their child, getting them a good education, that's the same thing that we as blind parents want to do as well. And I think that it was enhanced by giving examples of how we as blind parents also integrate ourselves into the school system in a variety of different ways, whether it be from PTA or coaching wrestling. Or David, I think that you're looking at actually pursuing an even greater engagement with respect to the education system.
1: Neil, absolutely. Statistics show that involved parents, kids do better in school. And so it is just so important that we're involved on so many levels, and we let people know about our ability levels. So I attended my first school board meeting a couple of months ago, and Anil, not one person was discussing anything about accessibility or services for people with disabilities, and so. I decided then, you know, there's a place for me here. I can make contributions. I can stretch imaginations. I could raise expectations, and I can improve opportunities for the staff, the students, and all involved. So I'm really excited about running for school board in November. I just passed the primary in May. And,
0: nice.
1: And so that was really cool, and now we have the election coming up. So it's being involved, and I love being involved, and I love knowing that I can help make things better for everyone involved in it.
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12: Building the Movement, Achieving Our Dreams Through Strategic Investments, by Denise Avant, Trisha Kulkarni, Lisa Maria Martinez, Sanhu Steele-Luchart, and Denise Brown. Five photos appear on the page. Photo 1, the caption, Denise Avant. Photo 2, Trisha Kulkarni. Photo 3, the caption, Lisa Maria Martinez. Photo 4, Sanhu Steele-Luchart. Photo 5, the caption, Denise Brown. From the editor, after having published our strategic plan last July, it seems wise to publish what folks said about it at last year's convention. We are finishing up articles from the 2023 convention just in time for a new batch from our 2024 event. Enjoy the read. Here is the way President Rick Abono introduced this panel.
13: As mentioned in the presidential report, our board of directors felt that it was very important coming out of the pandemic period to reassess and recommit to strategically investing in where we need to build the organization. Our last strategic plan was developed in late 2018. And again, this convention continues to be the primary vehicle for steering the organization. But between conventions, our board wants to have a framework for where we commit our resources and direct the organization. Our strategic plan in 2018, we released in January 2019, and it's a good example of the fact that a strategic plan is a framework, it's not an absolute. You may remember that in March 2020, we started doing a lot of things we had not strategically planned for, such as a virtual convention. So the strategic plan is meant to be a guide for the board and for where we put our energy, and certainly we could not have imagined much of our work in the last 3 years from the perspective of late 2018. And so we put together a steering committee, which was a cross-section of members to advise and guide the process to develop a plan that ultimately the board would have to accept and adopt the plan and recommendations, but that was guided by a number of members from across the organization who worked with our consultant over the last year, including activities at this convention last year, to really gather data from a broad cross-section of the organization. And I think they've done a great job in doing that. I hope that you will have an opportunity to review the plan in the July issue of the Braille Monitor and get familiar with it. The steering committee was made up of members and staff from all levels of the organization. There were a few board members who participated in the steering committee, and we have one of those to guide the panel that's going to present to you the outline of the strategic plan. And so I want to introduce to you in her final moments here as a board member of the National Federation of the Blind. She'll be closing out her term when we adjourn this convention. From Illinois, here is Denise Avant.

0: Thank you, President Rick Abono, and thank you, fellow Federationists. I'm going to try not to repeat much of what President Rick Abono has already told you, but there are some points I just want to reiterate. We have been, the steering committee has been working for the past year to construct a strategic plan that will guide the growth of our organization. Up here with me on the podium is Tricia Carcarney. Tricia is the outgoing president of the National Association of Blind Students. Sanho Steele Lashar is the next person. And by the way, Tricia is all the way at the end on my left, and then next to her is Sanho. Sanho is president of the NFB of Oklahoma. He is an attorney, and he is also our legal affairs coordinator. Next to him is Lisa Maria Martinez of California. She is chair of the Blind Parents Group. And finally is Denise Brown, who is president of the Greater Philadelphia Chapter of the NFB of Pennsylvania. So you can see that these people represent a broad cross-section of our organization. And as President Rick Abono told you, that you can find the strategic plan in the Braille Monitor. I would urge you to review it, sit with it. You will be hearing more as the national reps come out to your state conventions in the fall and the spring. Now, as I said, we have gone through many phases. One of the big phases is collecting your feedback and hearing your voices as our members. You no doubt remember that you participated in a survey last fall. We want to thank you for your thoughtful consideration and the time that you gave to the survey. Since 1940, our organization, we have always carefully constructed strategic plans to build on the priorities of our membership, and that would be executed by our leaders. Like our past strategic plan, this plan set forth the next steps for our organization and building our movement. Now, one thing you can rest assured is that the plan does not change our philosophy or our advocacy direction or the role of the National Federation of the Blind's convention. It is simply a framework by which our board of directors will use to keep our organization moving forward based on our time and on our limited resources. Our plan has the aspirational statement, which says, we imagine a world where blind people can live the lives they want and be as valued and respected members of society. Our mission is that we work tirelessly to improve the lives of blind people by fostering personal empowerment, coordinating nationwide advocacy, and building a network of collective achievement. The next part of the plan is our values. This is the essence of our organization, the code by which we live, the principles by which we make our decision. Our values as an organization are that we believe in blind people, we lead courageously, we champion collective action, we foster inclusion, and we dream big. And to help realize our aspiration, our mission, and we now will move to our commitments. So our first commitment is innovate, and Tricia Carcarney will give you the highlights of the commitment and the priorities under the commitment. Tricia?
1: For a moment, I want to take you away from this convention ballroom to another event hotel. Our National Student Division is hosting a regional seminar where we bring students from across the country to engage in resource sharing and mentorship. On the last evening of our event, we are debriefing and reflecting on our experiences. A student shares that before this event, they had never learned to dream big as a blind student, but after attending this seminar, they wanted to reassess their career. There is no doubt that in the National Federation of the Blind, we encourage people of all backgrounds to dream big. That is why I am on this stage today. However, I think about how many circumstances had to align for this moment to be possible. The student had to find our organization. The student had to secure funding to be able to attend. And the student needed to see their experiences reflected in the other people attending the event. But what if these circumstances didn't align? Our first commitment to innovate is to invest in continuing to evolve our programming and initiatives to increase opportunity, lower barriers, and raise expectations for blind people. Every day, we will continue to build a federation that is for everyone and to imagine a future where we can achieve our dreams. Thank you.
0: Thank you, Tricia. And for commitment number two, include is Sanhil Steele Lashar.
2: Hello and good morning, Convention 2023. I am the legal program coordinator and the Oklahoma affiliate president. One of the titles that was not read today is that I'm also the LGBT plus group head here at the NFB. Now, let me be clear. Oh, I will say my pronouns are he, him, his, for those of you who don't know me. And let me be clear that this is not an LGBT issue. This is an issue that involves all of us. Inclusion is a commitment that the Federation aspires to, and yet we still have so far to go, and we've come so far. It is sometimes easy to underestimate precisely how far we've come because we're still working. Every day that we are in this organization, finding and celebrating diverse voices while also working on the things that we don't know that we don't know. So, personally, the way that this came up for me was that in September of 2005, at 12 years old and in the seventh grade, I realized I had a crush on a boy, and I didn't know what to do. And I didn't know any gay people. My parents were not fans of gay people, let's say. And so that raised some questions. And then a month later, in October of 2005, I suddenly went blind. I had been fully sighted. I had no preparation, no anticipation that I would ever be blind. So as you might imagine, all of my friends vanished. My family became distant. No one knew quite what to do with me because having two minority identities in my case, one of them was a bridge too far. Well, then I met the NFB, and from the first NOMC with whom we had that conversation where I talked about a boyfriend or used a gendered pronoun when discussing my personal life, I was accepted as a blind person, as an LGBT plus person, Well, and that trend continued. And what I learned over time within the Federation is that even though we are still doing that work, people are willing to learn and to listen and to, in fact, do the work. Now, having just turned 30 and having been involved in so many different ways, I see that the National Board and the Steering Committee have created this commitment to include, and what they mean by that is we include people with all identities. We include the LGBT plus, we include people from different faiths, we include people of color, we include everyone who wants to come to us and live our philosophy of blindness. That includes members, staff, affiliates. Really, the way that they define it is that, in fact, the National Federation of the Blind commits to foster a culture that is welcoming, that is inclusive, that seeks and values diversity within this organization, because we know that through diversity, we are stronger. So, in closing, for my part, I will say that we seek to include everyone regardless of what identities you bring to the table. Those identities we know have made you who you are, and we want to celebrate them because they add so much to us. And just on a personal note, if I could go back and tell 12-year-old me that I would one day be in the office of the president of the National Federation of the Blind on a regular basis, and in fact, this week alone, in his office, well, his mobile office, surrounded by other out, proud, questioning, and LGBT people, and that he would ask about our partners without judgment, he would take an interest in our families and what brought us to the Federation and how we could work together, I, 12-year-old me wouldn't believe it. But thank you so much for making that my reality, and I am bound and determined to make that the reality of others going forward.
0: Thank you, Saho. Commitment number three is collaborate, and that is Lisa Maria Martinez.
3: Innovate inclusion, and now collaborate. To collaborate is to leverage our community of allies, including employers, policymakers, donors, synergistic organizations, and strategic partners, to maximize impact and effect lasting change. This commitment is 100% my jam. I very, very much believe in collaboration. I am a connector. I love to connect people with each other and see the synergy create magic. I love to dream big, and I love to play the what-if game. What if a blind person can get to the moon? What if a blind person could be the president of the United States? What if? So to collaborate, we need to establish evergreen storytelling initiatives that raise awareness of blind people for their contributions across all sectors of society. To collaborate means to leverage our expertise to build relationships with synergistic organizations to advance access and opportunities. To collaborate means to develop curriculum for educators that promotes greater understanding about blindness and affirms the capacity of blind people. So, I encourage you. Better yet, I challenge you, I dare you to dream big. I dare you to think of innovative, inclusive projects that we can do. I already believe that we as blind people are the experts. I already believe that. So I'm ready to take that belief a step forward and collaborate with the rest of the world to ensure that everybody in the world knows that the NFB, or the blind of the world, are just as capable as anybody else. Thank you.
0: Thank you, Lisa Maria. With the final commitment, dedicate is Denise Brown.
4: Okay. Good morning, everyone. As Denise said, the fourth pillar is dedicate. We must devote the financial and human resources required to realize our strategic priorities. So let's start with the human resources. Can everybody out there just say, I? That is the first word of our pledge. In this strategic part of the plan, we must recruit, retain, and build leaders. For those in recruiting, it is not just up to the officers and the membership chairs and the membership coordinators. It is up to all of us to find members for this organization. And where can we find members for this organization? Everywhere, because everywhere is where blind people go. You meet them on the plane, you're at the sporting event, you're at the theater, you're in the airport. When you find these people, get their contact information. You can give them yours too, but you get it so that you can follow up with them and get them to a chapter meeting or a chapter event. Okay, once we recruit them, we want to retain them. Let's give them a reason to stay and be productive in the organization. Make sure they have a mentor so that they can understand this organization and continue to prosper in it. Let's build leaders. We have leaders who have been in positions for very long times, and there's nothing wrong with that, but we have to build our organization with new leaders. We need everybody to want to do more, to gain a position. When we talk about our, you know, the National Federation of the Blind, we love blind people. We dream big. You've heard about the museum. And in dreaming big with the museum, we need financial friends to help us with our museum. But guess what? Say I again. That includes you too. If we are asking others to invest in what we see in our future, it would be nice if you were investing too. Also, we do many programs in the Federation, and we need to evaluate those programs that we are doing in each of your chapters, in each of your divisions. Are they working? Is there something that you need to do to change it so that more people come to the next event? Let's evaluate it and try to make it better. And I know all of you are going to read this strategic plan, and you're going to read it again so that you get a better understanding of it. But guess what? We have to support the plan among this organization. If you don't seem like you're in favor of it, how do you think your members feel? So give this plan a chance. We're working together to build the National Federation of the Blind because we want to be the best. And I'm going to turn this over to Denise Avant to pull us out.
0: Thank you, Denise, Lisa Maria, Sanho, and Tricia. This plan is a framework, and it is what the incoming board will be using to guide our organization. But as members, we can't sit on our hands and do nothing. We got to be active participants. This plan represents the promise that together with love, hope, and determination, we turn blind people's dreams into reality. Thank you, President Riccobono. Thank you, fellow Federationists.
5: 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We're NFBRN, the National Federation of the Blind Radio Network.
6: Louis Braille, French Teacher, by Edward T. Mormon. There's a photo on the page, the caption, Ed Mormon. From Barbara Pierce. The following article is reprinted from Great Lives from History, Inventors and Inventions, pages 127 to 129, published by Salem Press, copyright 2010. It includes 409 essays covering 413 individual inventors from around the world and throughout history. The criteria for inclusion in the publication included the inventors' fame, the significance of their inventions, the amount of time they spent inventing, their representation among world inventors, and their interest to high school, undergraduate, and general readers. For purposes of this publication, the term invention was defined to include not only mechanical and other physical devices, but also processes, software, and systems applied to business management. The author of this entry is our own Ed Mormon, director of the Jacobus Tenbrook Library in the Jernigan Institute. Here is his essay, which is reprinted by permission of the publisher, Salem Press. As a blind teenager, Louis Braille invented the Braille code, a system of raised dots that allows blind people to read with their fingers and to write using special tools. Born January 4, 1809, Couperet, France. Died January 6, 1852, Paris, France. Primary field, communications. Primary invention, Braille system. Early life. Louis Braille was the youngest child of Simone René Braille, a harness and saddle maker, and Monique Braille. Braille's parents were literate, a fact worth noting since in the countryside east of Paris this was unusual for people of their social class, even relatively prosperous.

determined to find a means to continue his education beyond what was available in their regional market town. Braille's childhood in Coupray was marked by the defeat of the Emperor Napoleon's army and subsequent occupation of the town by enemy soldiers. The difficult circumstances brought on by the occupation increased his parents' concern about how their blind son would support himself in later life. For this reason, on February 15, 1819, Braille's father took him to Paris to be admitted as a residential student at the Royal Institute for Blind Youth. The first modern school for the blind, the institute had been established 3 decades earlier by Valentin Hue, a sighted person dismayed by the poor treatment accorded blind people. Hue was determined to provide the blind with skills to support themselves by work rather than charity, and saw literacy as central to his goal. He devised a system for embossing raised letters on heavy paper. These formed words that his blind students could feel, recognize, and therefore read. Hue's educational program included training in both trades considered suitable for the blind and academic studies, such as mathematics, geography, and Latin. He also encouraged talented students to pursue musical performance. This was a time of rapid change in France, and Hue's approach fared poorly during the Revolutionary and Napoleonic eras. From 1801 until 1815, his school was housed in a charity institution for blind adults, and between 1806 and 1817, Hue himself lived in exile in Russia. When the school finally moved back into its own quarters, the students found that they were living in a wretched building, several centuries old, dank, and with classrooms created by dividing up corridors. The new director, Sebastian Gilly, successfully revived Hue's system of embossed books, but his poor treatment of the students only exacerbated the effects of the unsuitable building on their health. Upon his dismissal, for an affair with a female teacher, Gilly was exposed as having lied about the students' nutritional status. Many were underweight, and some, including Braille, were eventually to fall ill with tuberculosis. In any case, Braille adapted quickly to his new home. His kind nature and native intelligence brought him friends among the students and recognition by the teachers and administrators. He learned to read using Hue's embossed letters and regularly won prizes as the best student in one or another subject. Braille could tell, though, that many blind students had difficulty recognizing raised alphabet letters, and few learned, as he did, how to write with pen and ink. Even particularly adept students could not develop much speed reading embossed letters. Braille's inventive genius was set in motion by an 1820 visit to the Institute by Charles Barbier, a retired artillery officer who had devised a military code using raised dots. Since the code could be read by touch, messages and orders could be decoded at night without a light that might reveal one's position to the enemy. Disappointed in his attempts to get the army to adopt his system, Barbier realized that it could be used by the blind. He demonstrated its use to Gilly, who agreed to test the code with his blind students. Louis Braille was thus introduced to the idea of the blind reading with raised dots. He recognized the superiority of such a system over embossed letters, and he set out to produce a more accessible code than Barbier's. Braille invented the Braille code while a teenager, working at it during both his free time at school and his summer vacations at home. By the time he published the code in a pamphlet in 1829, Braille had taught it to many of his fellow students, who confirmed that it enabled them to communicate in writing as no other system could. Meanwhile, in 1821, Alexandre Pignier replaced Gilly as director. Pignier paid attention to his students' interest in the Braille code, and although regulations prevented him from making it a part of the formal curriculum, he allowed his students to study it on their own. He took particular interest in Louis Braille, and upon the death of Braille's father in 1831, he promised that he would never abandon the blind young man. As it turned out, Pignier was himself dismissed in 1842, the victim of intrigues by his assistant, Pierre Dufau. As Director Dufau tried to suppress the use of Braille's code and force on students his own modifications of the Hue system. However, Dufau's assistant, Joseph Gaudet, noticing how well the students read and wrote using Braille, chose to publicly announce his support for the dots at the opening ceremonies for the Institute's new building, where it remains in 2008 as the National Institute for Blind Youth. Publication of Gaudet's speech in pamphlet form provided the impetus the Braille code needed to lead, in 1854, to its adoption as the authorized system in France. Unfortunately, this was 2 years after Louis Braille had died. During his 20s and 30s, Braille remained at the Institute as a teacher, supplementing his income with a job as a church organist. A talented musician, his 1829 publication included a code for musical notation as well as the written alphabet. During the years that students at the Institute informally, and sometimes surreptitiously, made use of his code, Braille continued to improve his system for music. He also undertook to invent a method for writing letters of the Roman alphabet using dots. Much slower than writing the Braille code, Braille saw his raised dots system as providing blind people the ability to communicate on paper with sighted people.
In 1844, he met another talented blind inventor, Pierre

0: Pierre-François Victor Foucault, with whom he collaborated on a mechanical device, a predecessor to the typewriter that produced raised dot letters of the alphabet. By the time the Institute moved into its new home, a modern, salubrious building, Braille's tuberculosis had progressed to the point where it was incurable by the means available at the time. No longer able to maintain his regular schedule as a teacher, Braille spent several extended periods at home in Coupray. While in Paris, he limited his work as an organist and reduced his teaching load. His condition became acute shortly before Christmas 1851, and he succumbed a few weeks later, 2 days after his 42nd birthday. Although Valentin Huet was not the first to create a system for the blind to read by touch, no earlier attempt had ever been institutionalized. Braille's exposure to Huet's methods and then Barbier's code led him to create the first truly workable system for blind literacy. Readily understood by the blind and easily adaptable from French to other European languages, by the end of the 19th century, many Western European countries were using Braille in the instruction of blind children. The Braille code had a number of competitors, most based on principles derived from Braille in the United States, and only in 1917 did it become the standard. In 1949, the government of India encouraged UNESCO to regulate Braille for use in all languages, regardless of writing system. Until the development of sound recording and the subsequent adoption of discs and tapes for distribution to the blind by libraries, Braille and similar codes provided the only access to reading material for the blind. Braille literacy reached a peak in the middle of the 20th century. More recently, sound recordings and specialized computer programs have led to a decline in Braille usage and the claims by some that the Braille code is obsolescent. Among the organized blind, though, there remains great support for teaching Braille to visually impaired children, beginning at the same age as the sighted learn to read print. In 2009, to mark the bicentennial of Louis Braille's birth, the United States Mint is issuing a commemorative $1 coin. Further reading. Bickel, Leonard, Triumph Over Darkness, The Life of Louis Braille. Sydney, Allen and Unwin, Australia, 1988. A Competent and Accurate Account of Braille's Life and Influence. It tends toward the hagiographic and in florid language, perhaps overemphasizes the devotion of the Braille family and Alexandre Pignier to the deposed French royal family and the Catholic Church. Dixon, Judith, E.D., Braille in the Next Millennium, Washington, National Library Service for the Blind and Physically Handicapped, 2000, a collection of articles on the history and current status of tactile reading systems for the blind, published in print and Braille. Irwin, Robert B., The War of the Dots, in As I Saw It, New York, American Foundation for the Blind, 1955, a first-hand account of how the Braille code eventually became the standard in the United States. Meller, C. Michael, Louis Braille, A Touch of Genius, Boston, National Braille Press, 2006. The print edition contains numerous beautiful illustrations that are described in detail in the Braille edition. The illustrations of the Braille and Barbier codes and of Foucault's invention clarify for the reader how they work. Although cataloged as a children's book by the U.S. Library of Congress, this is in fact a well-documented book based on primary materials, many of which are reproduced within it. Roblin, Jean, The Reading Fingers, The Life of Louis Braille, 1809-1852, translated from the French by Ruth G. Mandalian, New York, American Foundation for the Blind, 1955. This was originally published in French to commemorate the 100th anniversary of Braille's death. Accurate but occasionally hard to follow, this short work provides the English-speaking reader a sense of how Louis Braille has been viewed in France. Sidebar: The Braille Code. Louis Braille created the first truly practical system of tactile symbols that allowed the blind, using their fingers, to read with the comprehension and speed of sighted people reading print. He built on the efforts of two sighted people, Valentin Huet, a philanthropist and educator who produced books with embossed letters of the alphabet for his blind students, and Charles Barbier, a military officer who devised a code of raised dots for transmitting messages and orders in the dark. Barbier's code used 36 phonetic symbols, each represented by a cell of two columns containing between 1 and 6 dots. The Braille code was unlike Huet's embossed letters, which were the same shape as the printed alphabet, or Barbier's dots, which were phonetic. Using the 63 possible combinations of between 1 and 6 dots in a cell of 2 columns and 3 rows, the Braille code has a 1-to-1 correspondence with the letters of the alphabet and punctuation marks. The smaller cell size was readily read by touch, and 1-to-1 correspondence with letters of the alphabet allowed for easier written communication between blind and sighted people. Braille's system became dominant in France shortly after his death, and subsequently spread throughout the world. Consider a charitable gift. Making a charitable gift can be one of the most satisfying experiences in life. Each year, millions of people contribute their time, talent, and treasure to charitable organizations. When you plan for a gift to the National Federation of the Blind, you are not just making a donation. You are leaving a legacy that ensures a future for blind people throughout the country. Special giving programs are available through the National Federation of the Blind, NFB. Points to consider when making a gift to the National Federation of the Blind. Will my gift serve to advance the mission of the NFB? Am I giving the most appropriate asset? Have I selected the best way to make my gift? Have I considered the tax consequences of my gift? Have I sought counsel from a competent advisor? Have I talked to the NFB planned giving officer about my gift? Benefits of making a gift to the NFB. Helping the NFB fulfill its mission. Receiving income tax savings through a charitable deduction. Making capital gain tax savings on contribution of some appreciated gifts. Providing retained payments for the life of a donor or other beneficiaries. Eliminating federal estate tax in certain situations. Reducing estate settlement cost. Your gift will help us make the study of science and math a real possibility for blind children, provide hope for seniors losing vision, promote state and chapter programs and provide information that will educate blind people, advance technology helpful to the blind, create a state-of-the-art library on blindness, train and inspire professionals working with the blind, provide critical information to parents of blind children, mentor blind people trying to find jobs. Your gift makes you a part of the NFB dream.
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3: 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As we begin our look at iOS 26, let's address the obvious question. 1 minute we were at iOS 18, how did we jump from there to iOS 26? And the simple answer is that Apple is standardizing its naming conventions, because it did get very confusing when you had all these different operating systems, different years old, different evolutions, and now it's based on the year that it is mostly going to be used. So iOS 26 was released in September 2025, but it's going to be the operating system that takes us through much of 2026. And all the Apple operating systems have adopted this nomenclature now, so it makes it very easy to know whether people are running the latest version of the operating system based on the year that it was released. Note that it is not called iOS 2026, it's only called iOS 26. So I guess if we're still using iPhones 100 years from now and there's another iOS 26, well, we probably won't be around to worry about that problem. Let's begin by jumping straight into an accessibility feature of iOS 26 that is quite significant in its scope and its impact, and this is Braille access. At the National Federation of the Blind, we are passionate about Braille. We know that Braille is the key to literacy and opportunity, so we're thrilled that Apple is spending so much time on this. I want to spend some time talking about what I believe to be the scope and the philosophy of this Braille access feature. As someone who once worked in product management for blindness note taker products, I can tell you that one of the challenges is that technology moves at such a fast pace and resources are so constrained compared to the resources available to big tech companies that it is hard for these note taker manufacturers to keep up. Now, to some degree, the note taker manufacturers have tried to address this issue by going with more mainstream platforms such as Android. But that's not a cure-all either, and we've seen on some of these Android-based products the version of Android being run getting hopelessly out of date. So the iPhone becomes attractive because it's keeping up with the latest and greatest. Obviously, it is a mass-market product that also happens to be accessible. There is an increasing number of accessible apps that are available for iPhone, some of them blindness-specific, but most of them not. So we can stay on the cutting edge, we can stay in the mainstream, and still have some blindness-specific products like Be My Eyes and Aira and Bookshare and Bard and many other things besides. So, in theory, iPhone should represent the best of both worlds. Yet there are people, some of whom are very competent iPhone users, who still prefer to use a blindness note-taker sometimes. It's all about the physical buttons, I think, and just getting things done more efficiently. So it could be that iOS 26 for those people represents a breakthrough or at least a promising start from Apple. Education has always been a big focus for Apple, and at the moment, note takers are pretty big in the blindness education market. And I think this Braille access mode represents a pretty big play from Apple for the note taker market. Essentially, they're putting forward the value proposition that you can give a kid an iPad. And an iPad is something that teachers and those assisting the student and parents know about. They know what that is. And you can have Braille note taker functionality on that device and all the benefits of using an iPad. Other people who may benefit from this Braille access feature in particular are those who have the free e-readers from the National Library Service. With those e-readers, you can read Bard books locally on the device and other services as well. You can also connect your device via terminal mode to another device, like an iPhone or an iPad or a computer. But they don't have any built-in editing functionality. With Braille access mode in iOS 26, you can have note-taker-like functionality just by connecting your NLS e-reader to your iPhone. I'm going to demonstrate Braille access. Now, some of this I'll have to describe to you what's on the Braille display because this is a Braille feature, so you don't get a lot of talking all the time. But it is, I think, the most significant accessibility feature for blind people to come out of iOS 26. If you're using a Braille input keyboard, then you can just press dots 7 and 8 together to invoke the Braille access menu from anywhere. If you're using an 8-dot computer Braille table, then you may need to press dots 7, 8 with the spacebar, dot 7, 8 chord. I'll go ahead and do that now.
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3: And we're in the menu for Braille access. The first item is Launch app, and this is something that has been around a while in a different form. In the past, you could press enter from the home screen and get into a Launch app function. Now it's been moved to here, so there are a couple more keystrokes to make this happen, but there is a way around that, and we'll focus on that a little bit later. But the big advantage of doing it this way is that it is available from within any app. It isn't necessary to go to the home screen first in order to launch another app. But I'm going to press enter to go into the launch app screen. Now, I've got a blinking cursor that shows me that I can type in the name of an app that I want to launch or the partial name of an app. For example, if I press P-O, I'm brailing that on the keyboard now, and I will press enter.
4: Podcasts.
3: Now I can move through the matches, so I can press dot 4 chord, that is one way to move through.
4: Pocket Casts. Back.
3: So we've got two matches.
4: Podcasts. Pocket Casts.
3: And then we have a back button.
4: Back.
3: If I pressed enter on either of those apps, it would launch the app, and that's how the launch app works. So you can just press a couple of characters or even a single character narrow the search down, choose the app you want, and press enter to launch it. I will say that this function is also available to Braille screen input users. If you use the touchscreen as a virtual Braille keyboard, if you have the Braille screen input gestures turned on, which I highly recommend, you can double tap both ends of the phone and at the home screen. That will get you into this launch app function. But I'm going to execute the back button now, and we'll get back to the Braille access main menu.
4: Launch app.
3: I'm going to press .4 chord to go to the next item.
4: Choose item.
3: This is another way of getting to the item chooser. I've often said that the item chooser is one of the most underutilized functions in iOS for blind people, at least in my experience of having trained some people over the years and talked to a lot of people about the way that they use iPhone. When you have a very busy screen, sometimes trying to find the thing you're looking for can take a lot of swipes. Sometimes you can use VO with F to find something that you're looking for, but the item chooser is a really powerful way of getting the exact thing that you want. When you're in an app that has a busy screen, type what you're looking for, press enter, and it should narrow what you see to a match for the item that you are looking for. I'll press .4 chord to get to the next item in Braille Access.
4: Braille Notes.
3: This is the first of two functions that may appear similar, so I want to try and explain the differences between this one that we're looking at now, Braille Notes, and the next one that we're looking at, which is BRF Files. Braille Notes are a quick way to Braille into your device. They make no judgment or seek to do no interpretation of what it is that you're brailing. It just records the dots that you're brailing in the file. That means that you could use this for Braille music or some sort of code that you've developed yourself. I know there are still people who do their own personal variations on grade 3 Braille, for instance. So you can just type dots into Braille Notes. These files are stored in iCloud, but they're not readily accessible through iCloud Drive. And that means that you can't find them easily on a PC, for example, to copy them somewhere else, such as local storage on your own Braille device. However, the advantage of them being stored in iCloud is that you can use them on any device. If you have an iPad or an iPhone or a Mac, any of those devices logged in, all those Braille notes are going to appear there. And it means that if you have, say, a Braille display at home, maybe the NLS e-reader, and you have a larger Braille display at work, then you can connect your iPhone and they will be available to you on any Braille display that you use, as long as you've got an Apple device paired to that Braille display. So I'm going to press enter on Braille Notes.
4: New.
3: What you're not hearing there is that there's a dot, dot, dot after new, which means that if we press enter on that, which we will in a moment, we'll invoke a little menu, but I'm going to press .4 chord.
4: Back.
3: So by default, and I've cleared out all my notes so I can show you a default installation of this, you've got new and then back. So .4 chord again.
4: New.
3: That wraps us round and we'll press enter on new.
4: New note.
3: We can choose either that or
4: new folder name.
3: You can create elaborate folder structures if you want. Let's say that you want a folder for home-related notes and a folder for work-related notes, or you decide to use this extensively for work-related projects. You might create a folder for every project that you're working on. Perhaps you want a folder for music Braille and another folder for literary Braille. I mean, you can structure this however you want. I'll press B chord for back.
4: New.
3: And we'll press enter on new.
4: New note.
3: And then enter again on new note. Rather than just the blinking cursor, I have a Braille symbol at the beginning of the screen, but the blinking cursor is also there, and that tells me that I can start brailing into the device. So I'm just going to start brailing. Hello, this is Jonathan testing, and now I can read that on the Braille display. There is no speech in here because this is a Braille function. Now, here is something really interesting. I am in the NFB Newsline app at the moment because being the big news consumer that I am, I'm in the NFB Newsline app a lot. I'm going to press .7 and .8 together. You may remember that that is the Braille access command.
4: Braille access off.
3: Now I am in NFB Newsline.
4: Highlights. Welcome, Jonathan Mosen.
3: Well, thank you very much. Now, if I press dots 7 and 8 together again,
4: Braille access on.
3: Braille access is on, and right away, I am popped back into my note, and I can read, "Hello, this is Jonathan," testing on my Braille display again. So it's a convenient way of getting back to notes that you might be taking. But the really amazing thing, I think, about this is that your iPhone itself is not affected by the fact that you're in Braille access mode. It's kind of taken your Braille display to a different place. But if I flick around the screen now on my iPhone by touching the phone itself.
4: You are near 1800 Johnson Street, Baltimore, 21230.
3: That is the NFB Newsline app. I'm not reading that on my Braille display. I'm still reading, "Hello, this is Jonathan," testing on my Braille display from my note. This is a very powerful feature when you start to think about it, because it means that you could be in a podcast app or reading an email or doing anything you want, and you have a note open pertaining to whatever it is that you're consuming on your phone. You can Braille into that note on the Braille display while your phone is doing something completely different. And if you want to check out what the phone is doing that's completely different, just toggle Braille access off by pressing dots 7 and 8 together. You'll be back in the application and you'll be able to read in Braille whatever it is that is piquing your curiosity. And then you can press dots 7 and 8 again and you're back in your note. This is a real productivity win. One thing that's a little idiosyncratic, in my view, about this user interface is that when you are in a Braille note, dots 1, 2, 3 chord and 4, 5, 6 chord, which are the conventional commands all the way back to the VersaBraille days in the 1980s for getting you to the top and bottom of a file, are a little bit different. If I perform a dot 1, 2, 3 chord now, I am actually at the top of the file. And if I press a cursor routing key, then I feel the dot 7 and 8 blinking there to tell me that I'm at the top of the file and that when I start to Braille, I will be Brailing at the top. If I perform a dot 4, 5, 6 chord, I'm on a button called Back, which will take me out of the note that I'm in. So then I have to perform a dot 1 chord, and then I can press a cursor routing key after the last thing that I wrote, and that does get me back to the bottom of the file so that I can keep typing. So it requires a couple of steps, particularly for going to the bottom of a file, but once you get used to it, it is doable in terms of navigating to the top and bottom of a file. I'm now going to perform a B chord.
4: New.
3: That has taken me back, and now that note that I wrote is simply numbered 1. And the file naming convention may vary a little bit depending on what you've typed there. So as we do a dot 1 and 4 chord to navigate around, I'll perform a dot 1 chord to go up.
4: New.
3: We can create another new note.
4: Back.
3: And back, and then 1, which is the name of this file, and it's not being spoken by Samantha, and those are the options that we have. This is an opportunity for me to introduce a concept that is important in Braille access, and that is the context menu. The context menu is assigned to dot 7, and I think this is another curious user interface choice that Apple may revisit in the future if they choose to expand Braille access functionality, because the trouble with assigning the context menu to dot 7 is that obviously when you are editing a file, the context menu isn't available because dot 7 works as the backspace key. So the context menu is not available in editing mode, and if Apple expands the functionality and offers features within editing mode, such as being able to set bookmarks or perform other functions that may be added in future, perhaps this will be revisited. But right now we are on this file that is simply called 1. And if I press dot 7.
4: Move.
3: We can move this to another folder. So as we saw, we can create as elaborate a folder structure as we want. I'll press dot 4 chord.
4: Delete. Pin.
3: If you pin this note, then it doesn't matter how many files you have. It'll appear at the top of your list of notes, which could be very handy if it's a note that you visit a lot.
4: Back. Move. Delete.
3: I'm going to delete this note, so I'll press enter to do that.
4: Delete item.
3: And I'll press dot 4 chord.
4: Delete.
3: And enter.
4: Back.
3: And now we have no notes. I'm going to go back.
4: Braille notes.
3: And we are back at the main menu for Braille access. The next item, which I'll get to by pressing dot 4 chord,
4: BRF files,
3: is BRF files. And this is very powerful, and this is the one that I tend to use a lot. The really good thing about BRF files from my perspective is that this one does appear in iCloud Drive. And we'll show you this in a moment. For now, I've cleared out my BRF files to show you what you may see if you've not used this feature before. So I'll press enter on BRF files.
4: New.
3: And we've got new, and again it says dot, dot, dot.
4: Back.
3: And back. So if I go to new.
4: New.
3: I'll press enter.
4: File name.
3: I can now type a file name. When I first went in here, I thought, oh, you can't create subfolders, at least within this user interface. But if I perform a .4 chord.
4: New folder name.
3: There you go. You can create a new folder from here as well. And you can just start to type at this point. I'm going to press .1 chord again.
4: File name.
3: And I can see the blinking cursor on the braille display, so I know that it's time to type a file name. And for this one, I'm just going to type demo, and I will press enter. Now I have that familiar shape on the display that indicates to me that I am in a place where I can start typing. So once again, I will braille a few things, such as, I hope you're enjoying this quick demonstration of some of the things that are new in iOS 26. And I'm just reading that back. I'm going to perform a .123 chord to get to the top of the file. I'm right there, and I'm just reading that, and I see a couple of, what do you call them, brailos there. So I'm just fixing them as I read. You can obviously press the cursor routing keys to get to where you need to make corrections. It is very quick and responsive. And the trick I showed you before, where you can take your phone someplace else while you work on these braille notes, that applies everywhere in Braille Access. So it works in BRF files as well. I'm going to get out of this file. I'll perform a .4 chord. And it's showing back on the braille display. So I'll press enter.
4: Demo BRF.
3: And here we have now demo.brf. That means that there is a context menu available. Now that we've created it, it will open the file, but it will open it in read-only mode. And I think the reason for this is that Apple is expecting that you will use this feature to read a lot of books from Bard or from Bookshare or other providers of BRF files. So if you want to edit this file that you've created, you can press the context menu key, that is .7.
4: Edit.
3: And the first item is edit. If I press .4 chord,
4: move.
3: We can move it to another folder.
4: Delete. Rename. Back.
3: I'm going to press enter on the back button.
4: Demo BRF.
3: I'm going to leave the iPhone alone for a moment and go to my PC, because BRF files do sync with iCloud Drive and they're readily available. To make this work, you're going to have to install the iCloud app from Apple. You can download this from Apple itself, and it's also available from the Microsoft Store, which may be an easier way to get to it. If you just go to the start screen and in the edit box type store and press enter, and then you will be in a search field. You can type iCloud and it will come right up and you can install it. 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
3: iCloud Drive has become increasingly capable over time. In our family plan, we actually have the 2 terabyte iCloud Drive plan. So that's nice, generous storage. And we share the 2 terabytes between us. You can now share folders like you can in Dropbox and OneDrive, and that works very well. In fact, you could just store things here so that they're readily available on your phone and your other devices. There are all kinds of things that you can do with iCloud Drive if you put the iCloud application on your PC. Of course, if you have a Mac, you're at a real advantage because all this iCloud functionality is just built right in on the Mac. I'm going to press the letter B.
5: BRF files, 4 of 28.
3: And the moment you start to use the BRF files function in Braille Access, they create this folder for you. So when I press enter on it.
5: Shell folder view, C, users JMOS and iCloud Drive dot placeholder, 2 demo.brf, 3 of 3.
3: So there are a couple of system files that you don't want to mess with, but right at the bottom here we do have
5: demo.brf, 9.
3: And this file is the one that we just created, demo.brf. So it's right here on my computer, and that means that if I want to, I can copy this file and I can paste it onto my Braille display if it has BRF functionality built in. If you have the ability to edit BRF files on your computer, you can edit this file there. And of course, it will instantly update in iCloud, and the latest version will be available on your Apple devices that are signed into this iCloud account. Now, thanks to the miracle of recording this part of the presentation, I have paused the recording and restored things to the way that they were before I started doing this demo. I wanted to show you what it was like when you went into this fresh. But I've been using this. So now what I want to do is press enter again on
4: BRF files.
3: And we'll see what we have.
4: New.
3: Still the same new option there where you can create a new folder or file.
4: Books.
3: Now I have a folder here called books. If I keep going though.
4: Demo BRF.
3: There is the demo file that we created that is still in the root of this BRF option. But I'm going to go back with dot one chord.
4: Books.
3: And press enter on books.
4: New.
3: Again, we can create new files or folders.
4: Fiction.
3: I've created a folder here called Fiction. I should just stop and explain that I did this within File Explorer on my Windows machine. So I went into BRF files. I pressed Control-Shift-N, which is the shortcut key to create a new folder, and I created the folders here that you are seeing. So this is how well integrated it is. If I press Enter on Fiction.
4: New. The underscore giving underscore tree BRF.
3: That is Shel Silverstein's amazing book, The Giving Tree. It's very short, but it's very powerful. And if I press dot four chord again.
4: The underscore secret underscore of underscore secrets BRF.
3: Those titles have come from Bookshare, and that's the way that they name the file. So here is Dan Brown's latest book, The Secret of Secrets, which I have yet to start. If you want to make that file name more intelligible, then you do have the rename option right here if you want. You can go to the context menu by pressing dot 7, choose rename, and perhaps take those underscores away, rename it to something that's a little more friendly sounding. And then when I press dot 4 chord.
4: Back.
3: We've wrapped around to the back button, so I'll press enter on that.
4: Fiction.
3: And then if I press dot four chord.
4: Florence.
3: This one's called Florence. Florence is my granddaughter. She's going to be 3 in January, and she just spent 2 weeks with us here in Baltimore, and she's got enough energy to power the national grid, that I can tell you, but she does like her stories. And what I do is I go into my home studio and I record books for her own listening. She's got a Yotto player, and we talked about this on Access On before, and I put sound effects on some of them, that kind of thing. So this is where I am now storing the books that I read to Florence. And if we went in here, we would see a lot of kids' titles that I still have to read.
4: Nonfiction.
3: And then we have nonfiction. If I press enter on that.
4: New. The underscore let underscore them underscore theory BRF.
3: I am actually reading that one at the moment. This is Mel Robbins' book, The Let Them Theory. It is a really good book, and I'm going to press enter to open that one. Remember that enter, when you have an existing file, will open it in read-only mode. It says loading on the Braille display, and now it has come right up, and we've got the Bookshare notice at the top of the file. What I can do now is perform an F chord.
4: Find.
3: We do have Samantha saying find at this point, and I can type chapter and 7 is where I'm up to. Chapter 7 in contracted Braille, and I will press enter, and I'm there. Chapter 7, When Grown-Ups Throw Tantrums, is the name of the title. What I'd like to do is put a bookmark at this point, because this is where I'm up to. It does remember your place, by the way, when you come back into a BRF file, and we'll cover some of these options shortly. But I'm going to press .7. Remember, that's the context menu key.
4: Find.
3: And find is here as well, in case you don't remember that you can press F chord. I'm going to press .4 chord to navigate this context menu.
4: Previous find. Add bookmark.
3: And I can press enter. And I have now added a bookmark at this point. Let's go back into the context menu.
4: Find.
3: And we're back at the top.
4: Previous find. Remove bookmark.
3: And we can remove that bookmark that we just created.
4: Back. Next bookmark. Previous bookmark. Find.
3: So you'll notice that the bookmark previous and next functions weren't available until we set a bookmark. That is very good. So I'm going to test this. Not that I'm skeptical or anything. But
4: previous book, next bookmark, back.
3: We'll go back. Now I'm in the book and I'm going to perform a .123 chord to get to the top of the file. And here we have the title and the notice to readers. That is typical of Bookshare. I'm going to press a .7 now.
4: Find.
3: And I think if we press .1 chord, that's the quickest way to get back to the bookmark functions.
4: Previous bookmark. Next bookmark.
3: I'm going to press enter on next bookmark. And right away, it is actually on the word tantrums, which is the name of that chapter 7 title, and exactly where I set the bookmark. So we're back right there, and it is very snappy. So that is the BRF function. It is very powerful, and there are some settings pertaining to it, which we will come back to shortly as we wrap on the Braille access mode. I'm going to perform a B chord.
4: The underscore let underscore them.
3: And a B chord again.
4: Nonfiction.
3: And B chord again.
4: Books.
3: And B chord again.
4: BRF files.
3: And now we're back at the menu. I'm going to perform a .4 chord.
4: Nemeth calculator.
3: The calculator is available in the Nemeth code, which is still widely used in the United States and also in UEB math. If you have the option selected for a visual representation of Braille access to be shown on the screen, which would be useful for teachers, then if a student is typing in calculations, teachers will be able to see those on the screen. So that is a welcome feature. And the next feature is
4: live captions.
3: This feature makes live captions truly accessible to people using a Braille display. And as somebody who wears hearing aids and sometimes has to function in difficult acoustical environments or large rooms, it has made a huge difference to the way that I work and can participate. And I have no doubt that that is the case for other deafblind people as well. There is little that I can demonstrate for you with this, but I can tell you about how this works. The phone can take input from two sources. It can use any microphone that you specify as the default microphone, and you can set that in the sound options now. You can choose what microphone you want to use. Or you can get captions from audio that is playing on your phone. So if you are listening to something and you're having some difficulty making out the dialogue, then you can have an instant transcript pop up on your Braille display. At this point, I have not been able to make this work on video conference calls or FaceTime and phone calls. I don't know whether that is some sort of technical limitation or whether we may be able to see that arrive in future versions of iOS. Depending on how clearly the person is speaking, how good the acoustics are, sometimes it may mistranslate things, and I do see that from time to time, but most of the time, it's accurate enough for me to understand what's going on. I am fortunate enough to be a very fast Braille reader, and usually I can keep up with what's being said in real time, but for people who aren't able to do that, Apple has thought about that. When you are behind, when you're not in real time, you will see four signs at the beginning and end of the line of captions that you're reading, so that you know that the talking is going on ahead of you. And if you want to catch up to real time, all you have to do is press a cursor routing key and you'll see the current line of transcription. You might want to use this in conjunction with another accessibility feature that Apple has added this year, and that's the ability for the phone to prompt you when your name is mentioned. So I've got this set up so that if somebody says Jonathan or Mosen or Mr. Mosen, it will push me a notification to say, we think somebody's talking to you. And if you are behind with the captions, or let's face it, you might have zoned out, you know, especially if you're someone with a non-24, that's absolutely possible. Then you can get that notification. The one thing about that is that there sometimes can be a little bit of a delay. If somebody says, "What do you think about this, Jonathan?" it's going to take 2 or 3 seconds before it pings and says, "Hey, somebody's just said your name." So just use that with some caution, but it is a very useful feature as well. So the combination of this very well implemented live captions feature and the name recognition feature can make a big difference. There are a couple of other things that you can do with live captions that are worthy of mention, one of which I can demonstrate for you. So if I press enter on live captions and it says listening, and actually now that I'm starting to talk, I can read what I'm saying back on the braille display, which is kind of disconcerting. But it is transcribing this extremely accurately, probably because at the moment the iPhone is picking up my Heil PR40 microphone. Or it just actually wrote higher instead of Heil. So the microphone is H-E-I-L and it wrote H-I-G-H-E-R. But that's okay. It's an unusual brand name. Now what I can do is press enter.
4: Type to speak.
3: And this feature is useful for deafblind people who don't have speech. Because if you're in a situation where you're having a conversation with someone, the deafblind person is able to read what someone's saying on the braille display. And when they want to reply, they can press enter and type what they want to say. If you've got a personal voice set up, and I have, it will use that. So I'm brailing now something that I want to say, and I'm nearly done. Okay, I am done, so I'll press enter, and my personal voice should speak this. Live the life you want. Blindness is not what holds you back. Does that sound like me? I'm not sure whether it sounds like me or not, but that's how that feature works, and that is very cool for deafblind people who would like to have that function. The other feature of live transcription, which is very handy when it works, is that you can press the backspace key to get the context key.
4: Pause.
3: And you can pause listening.
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3: This will switch from the microphone to listening to audio from your phone. And it seems to be sticky. In other words, it remembers from session to session.
4: Summarize.
3: I've had mixed luck with this working. I don't know whether there's some sort of limit that bogs this down. But the way that this is supposed to work is that if you choose summarize, Apple Intelligence will go ahead and summarize the conversation or the meeting or whatever it is for you. And that can be a very handy feature, particularly if your braille skills mean that you're not able to keep up in real time and you would like some sort of summary of everything that went on. To give you an example of this, let's see if we can generate a summary of what this thing has heard since we started using the live captions.
4: Listening and transcribing accurately. Dish not what she makes. Backspace key useful.
3: And that's the summary. And the final option that we have on the Braille Access menu.
4: 9 hours, 57 minutes, and 27 seconds am.
3: And I'm seeing the time ticking over on my Braille display. Remember, I can take the phone somewhere else. So if I want to monitor the time while I'm doing something, this is a very handy way of doing that. And those are the options available on the Braille Access menu. 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
3: The only option available here is to let you choose the source that the captions are coming from. That can be the microphone, or it could be your iPhone audio. And remember, you can press .7 for the context menu and change that anytime you like. Let's talk briefly about how you can use Braille Access Mode if you have a Braille display with a QWERTY keyboard, such as the Mantis Q40 and Orbit also have a Q20 and Q40 display. They have QWERTY keyboards as well. Apple's introduced Braille keyboard input mode for QWERTY keyboards, and you can use FDS for dots 1, 2, 3 and JKL for dots 4, 5, 6. A becomes dot 7 and semicolon becomes dot 8. How you get to it seems to vary a little bit. For many people, VO with Y seems to have become the keyboard command to use to invoke this mode, but it doesn't seem to be consistent. I have seen some installations where VOY has not been assigned the Braille input function. So you can try VO with Y, and if you don't have it, well, you can set it up. You set it up by going to Settings, Accessibility, VoiceOver, Commands, Keyboard Shortcuts. I'm on that screen now, and I'm going to perform a VO with F for Find.
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3: And I'm going to type Braille. And press enter.
4: Toggle Braille Access. B.
3: There is a function that will get you straight into Braille Access. So if you have a QWERTY keyboard on your Braille display and you know you're not going to use Braille outside of Braille Access, you may want to do this instead. And I've got VO with B assigned to Braille Access. It did have a function before I changed it, and I don't recall what that function is, but I know I didn't use it very often. And I'm using Braille Access a lot. So now on my Mantis, I can press VO with B and we'll get into Braille Access. However, if you want Braille keyboard in other parts of the system, you can press VO with G now that we've searched for Braille once, and VO with G will repeat the find.
4: Toggle Braille keyboard input. Y.
3: That confirms that toggle Braille keyboard input is set to VO with Y. And now once we press VO with Y, we'll be able to Braille anywhere when VoiceOver is running, even outside of Braille Access mode. This Braille Access is very thorough and well thought through, and the final thing I will mention about this feature is that if you want to bypass the menu entirely, for example, if you, like me, use live captions regularly and you use the BRF feature regularly, they are the two that I use the most, you can assign commands to get specifically there without having to go to the menu. To do this, you will go to Settings, Accessibility, VoiceOver, Braille, then choose your Braille display, locate it and choose More Options, and you'll find the commands for your Braille display. The first set of commands for your Braille display is called Braille, and when you choose that, you can assign commands to the following Braille Access functions. Open Braille Access to Braille Notes, open Braille Access to BRF files, open Braille Access to Calculator, open Braille Access to Choose Item, open Braille Access to Launch App, open Braille Access to Live Captions, open Braille Access to Time. So you can actually assign a function that will display the time on your Braille display. Braille Access is a very comprehensive first start at note-taking functionality, and I hope that this is just the start and that we'll see expansion of this functionality over time. There are quite a few Braille-related features in iOS 26 that are new, but I will just focus on one more, and this is called Item Overview. This allows you to get a quick glance, if you will, of a very busy screen, and it can be handy. One useful example of this is Mona for iOS. This is the Mastodon client, and of course you can follow Access On at nfb.social for technology-related things from the National Federation of the Blind. You can also follow President at nfb.social for President Riccobono's posts. And the main National Federation of the Blind's account is at nationsblind at nfb.social. On the bottom of the Mona client, there is a long tab strip, at least it's long for me because I have so many features set up, and there's no way that it would fit on a Braille display, even an 80-cell Braille display. So I've got focus on that tab control now, and I can go into the item overview mode by pressing dots 6, 7, and 8 together, and now I'm seeing a whole bunch of items on the Braille display with the first three characters of each item represented. It's a really great way to see all the options there. And when I find the one I want, I can press a cursor routing key and it puts focus on that particular item. Now let's have a look at another big accessibility win in iOS 26 for voiceover users. One of the features that many of us use a lot is the three-finger quadruple tap, which copies the last thing that voiceover said to the clipboard. That's handy, but sometimes many of us have found ourselves in a position where we might be trying to put a document together, standard text selection isn't available, or maybe this gesture's just easier to do. But you have to rinse and repeat, right? You have to perform a three-finger quadruple tap, go to the place you want to paste that output, paste it in, go back, do another three-finger quadruple tap, and on it goes. But not anymore with iOS 26. Because there is this little rota option that's now come up that remembers the last 10 things that you copy to the clipboard using this method. It doesn't work with any other text selection and copying to the clipboard method. This is specifically about speech history, if you will. The last 10 things that VoiceOver said that you copied to the clipboard. To show you how this might be useful, I'm on the App Store app and I'm in my list of updates. For accessibility reasons, I do not have automatic updates enabled. Because if somebody warns me about an update that I use regularly that I haven't updated yet, I want to reserve the right not to update a specific app. And that is something I highly recommend, because if an app gets updated and they say, "Oh, we've rewritten this app and it's absolutely marvelous, but it's absolutely inaccessible," that can be a huge pain. So I have about 42 updates since I last looked, and I'm going through those now. And let's say I want to compile a list of apps that have been updated recently to send to somebody. So what I'd like to do is copy the names and details to the clipboard and then paste them into drafts. I'll flick right.
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4: 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Today, version 9.
3: There we go. It's copied that to the clipboard with some other stuff.
4: Update, button, bug fixes and small ABC iView, TV and movies.
3: That's an Australian app. I will copy that to the clipboard as well.
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3: And keep flicking, right?
4: Update, we've made some improvements, Air Canada Plus Aeroplane.
3: Yeah, got a lot of apps. This is Air Canada, we'll do that one.
4: Air Canada Plus.
3: We've got three, we'll do a couple more.
4: Bullet, upgraded Apple Wallet, Amazon Kindle. Today. Version 7 Amazon.
3: Copy that one and one more.
4: Update. Several bug fixes and improvements. Calm. 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
3: The Calm app.
4: Calm. Today. Version 6.
3: I'm going to go to my home screen.
4: App Store.
3: Open Drafts.
4: Doc. Drafts. Drafts. Text field. Is editing. Insertion point at start.
3: And this wonderful app puts me straight in an edit field where I could start to type. I'm going to use the rotor to get to where I need to be. I'm going counterclockwise.
4: Misspelled words. Edit. Copied speech. Calm. Today. Version 6.80 bullet 144.5 MB.
3: The copied speech rotor works with the most recent item first, which is often what you want. And then if you flick down, you will go in reverse chronological order. So I will flick down.
4: Amazon Kindle.
3: And again.
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3: And again.
4: 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Clear all copied speech. Calm.
3: And now we're back up to the top. So I will perform a double tap on Calm.
4: Calm. today.
3: And now it's pasted it in. I'll go down.
4: Amazon Kindle.
3: And
4: today.
3: Perform a double tap on that.
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3: Now let's review our draft.
4: Add tag text field is editing. 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Today. Version 6.80 bullet 144.5 MB Amazon Kindle. Today. Version 7.42.1 bullet 160.6 MB. Insertion point at end.
3: And I could keep going, and that gives me a list of recently updated apps that I might want to share with someone, all by using this feature, and we can store 10 items at a time. It is a very welcome productivity.

that you're looking for. The Magic Tap has also received some love. The Magic Tap is that two-finger double tap that does a lot of things. That's why it's called the Magic Tap. It can answer and end calls. It can stop and start the playback of media, and sometimes it can get itself a little bit confused about what magic it should perform at any given time. You can now go into commands and choose Magic Tap and prevent it from starting and stopping media if you want to do that. I personally like it starting and stopping media, and I haven't personally had any issue with it doing the wrong thing for quite a long time, but obviously this is a factor for some people. It would be good if they just kept working on the magic, doing what we want the magic to do rather than providing an option like this, but it is there if you want to invoke it. As you can hear, I'm a voiceover sounds minimalist. When I flick around the screen, I don't need voiceover to go clunk before it says what it needs to say, so I turn a lot of those sounds off. But if you haven't turned them off, either because you just haven't gotten around to it or you like all those sounds, then you will hear a new one, and this is a sound when you are changing to a different container. Navigating by containers is a way to quickly get to different parts of the app. You may find this in your voiceover rota, and when you get used to where the containers are in an app, it can help you to get to where you need to be more efficiently, which is precisely why VoiceOver has introduced this new sound, because you will get to understand where the different containers are, and that will help you with navigation accordingly. Apple has added a feature I'm sure many people will appreciate when they're troubleshooting. If you are in the VoiceOver settings, you can perform a four-finger single tap on the bottom half of the screen, and the very last option is Reset VoiceOver Settings. When you perform this function, you'll be asked to confirm, and it will reset VoiceOver back to its defaults without changing any other settings. Some of us have had to reset our iPhone settings just to get VoiceOver back to a default state to try and troubleshoot something, so this is certainly a welcome feature. The one thing that I wish that VoiceOver had added at the same time is the ability to back up your settings and then restore them from that backup. Because there are times when you reset VoiceOver settings and you find that actually that hasn't cured the problem you were trying to fix. So if you could have your existing VoiceOver settings saved somewhere as a backup, just in case you do the big reset and you find right away that that big reset has not fixed the problem that you were trying to solve, you can restore and recover what you've just deleted. But that's not there yet. Another great feature in a similar vein is the ability for you to back out of VoiceOver settings and then go to the bottom of the main accessibility settings screen, and you'll find a button there to share accessibility settings. This is a very useful feature. Some of us who are pretty techie inclined find, especially when this Thanksgiving season is approaching, that we are the tech support people for our family, and we find that our family want us to help fix some problem that's been lingering with their iPhone, and we get handed their iPhone, and then we have to get VoiceOver set up just the way we like it so that we can get on with the thing that we've been asked to do. Now you can share your accessibility settings to another device so that all your preferences relating to VoiceOver will carry across temporarily, and you can do the work that you need to do to get your loved one's device in good shape. Marvelous. There are several other important VoiceOver enhancements, and as our time is limited, what I suggest you do is go to Settings, Accessibility, VoiceOver, and there is a What's New in VoiceOver function there that gives you information about some of those other features that we haven't covered. But I do want to talk about some general features in the time that remains to us. The first thing I'd point out is that Apple has redesigned iOS 26 visually, and they have this new look called Liquid Glass, and Kennedy will talk about that from a low vision perspective a little bit later. One of the biggest changes that you may note as a VoiceOver user is that whereas the search features often appeared at the top of apps before, they have been moved to the bottom. So if you go into an app that was familiar and you think, where on earth did the search thing go? It's probably at the bottom of the screen now instead of the top. So the easiest way to find search when you're on a search screen and you know there should be a field there
is to perform a four-finger

0: finger single tap on the bottom half of the screen, and that will take you to the search field. For some time, Apple has focused on privacy as a real strength of its ecosystem, and it has had what they've called privacy nutrition labels so that you can learn what an app is collecting about you and how it uses that data. In iOS 26, we're pleased to see that Apple has now added accessibility nutrition labels as an option. And at this stage, they are optional, so Apple is not requiring developers to complete the accessibility nutrition labels in order for an app to appear in the store. We'd like to hope that at some point, accessibility nutrition labels become a requirement in order for apps to make their way into the App Store, because for now, while this is a great feature, it's probably those who are already aware of accessibility who are going to complete these. I mean, it's unlikely that somebody who doesn't care about voiceover support or doesn't know about voiceover support is going to complete this and say, sorry, this app's not accessible. But the fact that nutrition labels are there at all is likely to serve as an awareness raiser for app developers that accessibility is something they should be considering. So that is a good thing. I've already mentioned Mona for Mastodon, which is a fully accessible client, and the developer has been consistently responsive to blind people since the development of Mona and even before that when he developed Spring for Twitter. So I have the Mona for Mastodon screen up in the App Store right now, and if you navigate by heading, you'll eventually get here.
1: Accessibility button.
0: And I'm just going to perform a continuous read at this point with a two-finger flick down.
1: Accessibility button. Heading. The developer indicated that this app supports the following accessibility features. Learn more. Supported features. Voiceover. Larger text. Dark interface. Sufficient contrast. Reduced motion button.
0: Now you hear that that is a button. Let's double tap that button and we can do a deep dive.
1: The develop back button.
0: And we'll perform another continuous read.
1: Back button. Accessibility. Heading. The developer. Junayu Kuang. Indicated that this app supports the following accessibility features to help make common tasks in the app faster and easier to complete. Learn more. Voiceover. Navigate and explore the app using gestures, braille, and speech output. Larger text. Increase the text size in the app to 200% or more. Dark interface. Apply a dark color scheme to the screens, menus, and controls to reduce eye strain. Sufficient contrast. Increase or adjust the contrast between text or iconography and background. Reduced motion. Modify or reduce certain types of animation that may cause motion sickness or discomfort.
0: So that's nutrition labels. And of course, it's important to point out that these are self-declarations. So this is the developer saying, I think that these apps are accessible with these Apple accessibility features. If you find that there is an app that says it supports voiceover well, and in your experience as a user, it actually does not, then you would want to review accordingly in the App Store and say, well, the nutrition label says one thing, but my experience says another. And that's a responsibility that we have as consumers. You may find that things are a little different in the phone app because they have combined what were several tabs into a unified view. If you want to get it back to the way that it was, you can certainly do that. You can go into the new unified view where you'll see voicemail and calls and various other things and double tap on the view option to get back the classic view. Regardless of the view that you choose to use, there's now one really handy feature. Sometimes you look at missed call notifications and you think, I've got to get back to that person. And then life gets in the way and you forget. So if I look at my missed call notifications at the moment.
1: Bonnie Mosen, incoming mobile.
0: Yesterday. Oh boy, there's Bonnie. She's called me. And if I don't call her back, I'm going to be in serious trouble. So I'm going to flick down at this point and that'll invoke the actions rotor.
1: More info. Trash. Remind me in 1 hour. Remind me tonight. Remind me tomorrow. Remind me later.
0: I'm not quite sure what the remind me later does, but if I choose remind me in an hour, maybe I've got a meeting that I'm going into so I can't call Bonnie back right now, then in an hour I will get a notification in my notification center reminding me to call Bonnie back. That's a very useful feature. While we're on the subject of the phone app, one feature that may save you some time is the fact that Apple can wait on hold for you. When you call a business and you hear that Muzak startup, you will often hear a notification sound. And if you explore the screen, not the notification center, but actually on the screen, you may find an option to have Apple stay on hold for you while you have a life. You can double tap that. The call will be put on hold. Apple Intelligence will keep listening for when somebody picks up and is ready to talk to you. When that happens, your phone will ring, you answer the call, and you'll be able to talk right away to the person who has answered the phone. When I look at feedback around the place, it seems like everybody is praising the call screening features in iOS 26. It automatically handles unknown callers by requiring them to state their name and purpose before your phone rings. Users see a transcript and decide whether to answer, and of course that can eliminate those pesky robocall interruptions. Another feature that people love is the live translation integration, which transforms multilingual communication. It provides real-time translation across messages, FaceTime, and phone calls using on-device processing, so there is no lag here. My wife Bonnie and I have made use of this recently. Our cleaner speaks Spanish primarily. She does speak a little English, but she prefers Spanish. And we were having a text exchange with her recently, and I said to Bonnie, you know what we can do? We can switch on this live translation feature. We can type in English, and she can type back in Spanish. And when we type in English, she sees what we type as Spanish. And it was wonderful. It just improved the communication significantly. To do that, just go into the options for the conversation. You'll find it at the top of every conversation. Usually there's a button with the person's name. You can enable live translation and tell it what you are going to type in and what you want that translated to for the person you're texting with. You can also specify that this is the language they will type in and you want to receive that translated into English. If for some reason there is one message in a conversation you want to translate, you can triple tap on that specific message in the conversation. You'll get a little menu that pops up, which also includes text selection, and you can choose to translate that specific message. In Messages, you can now filter unknown senders into a separate folder until you accept them. The benefit is that obviously if you get a lot of spam, this can make your push notifications quieter and your message application less cluttered. The downside is that there may be somebody legitimate who's not in your contacts trying to contact you, and you don't know that until you get around to checking that folder. So whether you turn that on in Messages settings is up to you. One Apple Intelligence feature that Apple introduced in iOS 18 was called Visual Intelligence, and this allowed you to take a picture of something and ask all sorts of questions about it. Blind people have alternatives designed specifically for us, and I suspect that's what most of us have been using the most, things like Be My Eyes and Seeing AI and Access AI and various other options. One interesting feature, though, with Visual Intelligence this year is that it has been extended to screenshots. So you can press the side button and the volume up button together, which will take a screenshot, and then there will be buttons there that allow you to send that screenshot to Visual Intelligence and ask questions. And it is quite context aware. It'll describe pictures. It might offer to create calendar invitations with the material that it sees. It is an interesting option, but you may still find that using the blindness-specific tools is a better option for descriptions, in which case there's a share button there as well, and you can share that screenshot to an app that you might typically use for such functions and get a description of what is on your screen. So that is very useful. I'm generally seeing a little bit more contextual awareness. I was having a text exchange with someone recently who said, here's my address, because we were going to pick them up in a rideshare vehicle. And after they put their address in, there was a button there that said, add this address to the person's contact, and it knew who I was texting with. All I had to do was double tap, and it added the address to the correct contact, which is a huge time saver. If you're in a group chat, then iMessage now supports polls as well. So it could be something like, where do you want to end up at dinner tonight? And there are a whole bunch of people who can vote on that. When I saw this come out in iOS 26, I thought, I can immediately think of where this would have been useful in my own life recently. I was very honored to have been asked by the Performing Arts Division to be one of the judges in the Showcase of Talent at National Convention, and boy, there was a lot of talent. It was very difficult to judge that one because so much of it was so good. And we had three judges. All of us had iPhones, so we could have set up a poll there and voted. That would have been very interesting. So anyway, there are lots of use cases for that one. And speaking of music, let's have a brief look at a feature in Apple Music called Auto Mix. I'm enjoying this feature, and this tries to crossfade tracks DJ style. It's not a blunt instrument. It's not one of those tools that says start the next song 2 seconds before the previous one ends. It's making conscious choices about how to blend two songs together. As far as I can tell, this works in playlists and on radio station type things, but it doesn't work in albums, which is probably what you want. If you've elected to play a complete album from beginning to end, you probably want to hear the album as is. But in a playlist, you just want the music to keep on playing. So that's a nice little feature in Apple Music. Earlier, we talked about personal voice in the context of live captions, which is in Braille access mode. Personal voice is now a lot easier to set up. If you're not familiar with this feature, it is a feature that was primarily designed for people who may be losing their ability to speak. For example, if Stephen Hawking had had this feature available to him at the time when he was diagnosed with motor neuron disease, but he still had the ability to speak, we would remember him very differently because we would have heard all of the things that he had to say, all of the wisdom that he had to impart in his own voice. It's also useful for people who perhaps can speak at certain times of the day better than other times of the day because of some sort of medical condition. If they're in an optimal state where they can record these voice prompts, then they can use their voice at any time. In previous versions of iOS, you had to record a lot of phrases. I think it was about 100 or more phrases to get this to work. And then you had to wait a long time. The trick was probably to leave the phone plugged in and charging overnight while things crunched away and your phone may have gotten a little bit hot, and eventually you had the personal voice. And of course, blind people said, well, can we have this too? Can we have it working with voiceover? It's much easier to set up now because you only have to record 10 phrases as opposed to that very large number before, and it's a pretty accessible process to set up. I suppose the jury's still out as to whether making it a simpler process has necessarily kept the voice as accurate sounding as it was before. I've got one voice that was generated with the old method and one that was generated with the new. So let's compare them and you can decide which one sounds better, which one sounds more like me. We'll start with the one from the last version of iOS.
2: Welcome to the movement, heading level 1. We advance the lives of our members and all blind people in the United States. The National Federation of the Blind knows that blindness is not the characteristic that defines you or your future. Every day we raise the expectations of blind people, because low expectations create obstacles between blind people and our dreams. Our collective power, determination, and diversity achieve the aspirations of all blind people.
0: Now that sounds relatively like me, in my view. It's got a slightly broader accent than I have. It sounds a little Australian. But you can tell it's me, I think. I can tell it's me. Let's try the second one. And this one was generated in iOS 26 by just giving it 10 phrases.
2: Welcome to the movement. Heading level 1. We advance the lives of our members and all blind people in the United States. The National Federation of the Blind knows that blindness is not the characteristic that defines you or your future. Every day we raise the expectations of blind people because low expectations create obstacles between blind people and our dreams. Our collective power, determination, and diversity achieve the aspirations of all blind people.
0: In my view, that sounds far less like me than the previous one does, but obviously it took a very short time to create. So sometimes progress is not always a good thing, but that is the new personal voice feature, and I suspect it probably works better with American accents, so we'll have to see. And if you have any feedback about that, I'd be most interested in whether you've tried the new personal voice and whether you find that it's giving you as accurate a depiction of your own voice. Many people use Apple Maps, of course, and it can now remember all your visited places like restaurants or shops. This is an optional feature. If you enable this, it will list them for you. And Apple assures us that this is all protected with end-to-end encryption and it's on your device, so Apple can't see it. Maps also uses on-device AI to learn your routine, and it'll suggest preferred routes home or to work, and plus it'll alert you of delays or alternative paths. Apple has shown quite a lot of love to Apple Wallet this year. You can now choose to pay with installments or apply rewards when you're using Apple Pay in stores, and boarding passes have a refreshed look with integrated live activities. In practice, what that means is that the new wallet passes show live flight updates and they give quick access to related tools. For example, if you double tap a boarding pass, it might bring up an airport map or a Find My option to track your luggage and baggage claim details. So it's trying to do a lot of the things that apps like TripIt have done for some time. And the final thing I'd like to show you in this iOS 26 overview is how much easier it is now, thankfully, to get ringtones onto the iPhone. I've been doing ringtones of my own since 2003, when I got a Nokia 6600 smartphone and realized that I could do this with Nokia PC Suite. I really enjoy having ringtones that I've created myself that sound when people who call me regularly call me, because it adds a bit of personality to your phone and it's fun. But Apple has gradually been moving functionality away from iTunes, and some time ago, they made a change which meant that you couldn't use iTunes anymore for ringtone transferal. There were other ways, but for many people, it wasn't as easy. Now it is very simple to make your own ringtones and really make your phone your own, and we'll demonstrate how to do that. I thought it would be fun if I could have a ringtone sound when I get a call from the National Federation of the Blind's main number, which, as you probably know, is 410-659-9314. And I get quite a few calls from that number on my phone. So what better ringtone to have than a little snippet of that great song by James Brown and the Cane Tips, Live the Life You Want? Now, you don't need a large snippet because ringtones loop. So I just wanted a wee riff from the song that would loop around and around when somebody from the NFB's number called me. So I put Live the Life You Want into Reaper. I trimmed it so that I just have that little riff, and then I saved it as an MP3 file. You can also save it as an M4A file if you want, and it should be under 30 seconds long. Anywhere that the system recognizes that it's playing an audio file, you should be able to find this option in the share sheet. But what I like to do, since I enjoy creating things in Reaper on my computer, is I create the file and I put it into a Dropbox folder that I've had for a very long time, where I store all my ringtones. Then I use the Files app on my iPhone to go into Dropbox, find the file, and share it from there. So as it just so happens, I'm in my ringtones folder now, and I'll find this file.
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0: There is a More button. There are a couple of More buttons in here, but it's the bottom one that interests me. I'll double tap.
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0: I'm flicking right now.
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0: That is the new option that we want. Use as ringtone. I'll double tap it.
1: Sounds and haptics. Back button.
0: There is one thing you will want to be aware of, and that is that it has made this ringtone that you just uploaded to your phone the default ringtone. You may not want that. I mean, you may, but you may want the ringtone to be for a specific contact or group of contacts. In my case, I want to keep my default ringtone, so I'll change it back, but the ringtone is now there, and I can go into my contacts and select this ringtone, which is simply called NFB, because I called the file nfb.mp3, and it will now sound. So what does it sound like? It sounds like this. Not a bad ringtone, is it? And those are some of the things that are new in iOS 26. And before we wrap, let's hear from Kennedy with a few low vision considerations.
3: iOS 26 brings a shiny new liquid glass look to its UI. App icons and widgets, control center tiles and system controls, toolbars, tab bars, and lock screen elements all have this liquid glass look to them. It's pretty, but low vision users rightly worry about contrast issues due to the blurry window effect liquid glass is based on. I'll show you three quick fixes for the contrast and some new features that Jonathan didn't mention. for any users who are worried about the low contrast that Liquid Glass inherently comes with, these are some settings that you can change in order to increase the contrast. So if you go to your settings, then accessibility and display and text size, there are some options. You should toggle reduce transparency. This improves contrast by reducing transparency and blurs on some backgrounds to increase legibility. And then increase contrast is another option that should be toggled on. So now increased color contrast between app and foreground background colors is much better. So now that these two features are turned on, you might notice that the backgrounds get solid and the borders pop and text and icons are much easier to see. So if you're a low vision user on iOS 26, I definitely recommend turning on reduced transparency and increased contrast. Another cool thing that Apple added in iOS 26 is Accessibility Reader. So this gives users a clean, high legibility text extracted from whatever text-heavy source, like an article or text-based web page, into, it's kind of like a book reader format. So it looks like other book reading softwares or OCR software that extracts text. So how you get this is if you go to accessibility in settings again, and then go to read and speak, the very first option in here is accessibility reader, and you want to turn this on. So once accessibility reader is toggled on, you want to go to a heavy text-based thing, like an article, for example, or a website that has a lot of text on it. I have an LA Times article open right now. So in order to get the accessibility reader to show up, you triple tap on the side button, which is usually how you get a voiceover. Now I have an accessibility shortcuts menu up. I'm going to hit accessibility reader. And now it brings me to a separate window. And it's actually, I don't know if it's a separate app, but it looks like a separate app that you can switch between. So if I were to do without voiceover on a single swipe up from the bottom, I could switch between Safari and this accessibility reader. Now, this is really cool because it just gives you the extracted text on a neutral background, and you can customize anything you want about the text and the background right in the accessibility reader. So this gives anybody the option to get a really clean and high legibility text from any piece of text on your phone, which is very cool. Some of the customizable options, you can have dark mode, balanced, which balances all the text, loose, which increases the space between the text, book, which kind of makes it look like a Kindle book reader, bold, makes the text bold, and then light. Makes the text and the background light. There's also text to speech. So a play button pops up at the bottom of this accessibility reader. You can play it and the text is read out. Something else that I wanted to mention is per app text size, for example. So in your accessibility settings, you can do per app settings. So if you have a specific app that you only want these, you know, text settings to be on, then you can add, you go to per app settings in accessibility settings. It's all the way at the bottom. It's in the general section of accessibility settings. You go to per app settings, and then you can add app. And then you can change anything you want, you know, about the display and text size, reduce transparency, increase contrast, etc. So if you have specific apps that you only want these accessibility features on, then you can do that. Something else that I wanted to mention is wallpapers and the customization you can have on wallpapers. So, you know, for low vision users, I recommend having a neutral color background, you know, a darker or lighter color background. And then you can also change the way everything looks on your home screen. So without VoiceOver on, if I just press and hold on the screen, all your different lock screens will pop up. You can switch between them. At the bottom of the screen, though, there is a customize option. Once you click customize, rectangles are drawn around each element on the screen. I'm interested in the clock. The time is right now, it's at the top of the screen. If I press and hold that, you can change the font of the text of the numbers. You can change the color. You can change the size. And you can change between glass and solid. So glass is kind of is this transparent look. Might not be the best for everybody. Solid is exactly what it sounds like. It's solid color. So these are some of the low vision features. Definitely check out that accessibility reader. I think it's really cool. And again, if you want to increase the contrast and reduce transparency, that's an easy way to get rid of any contrast issues that might come with iOS 26.
0: Thanks very much, Kennedy. We'd certainly be interested in any feedback that you have about iOS 26. How is it working out for you? I should mention that there were some people who were experiencing a critical bug, which was that iOS 26 was causing loss of speech after the installation. That has been addressed with iOS 26.0.1, which is now available. So if you heard about this bug and you were understandably reluctant to upgrade until that bug was addressed, it has been addressed apparently in the latest version of iOS. You can be in touch. Access on at nfb.org. 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
5: The Sunset, the Girlfriend, and the Motorcycle by Mark Maurer. Here is Dr. Maurer.
6: I have been blind all my life, and I have never seen a sunset. This has troubled my mind occasionally, but not very much. For all of my adult life, I have been a member of the National Federation of the Blind, and I have served as its president for 15 years. One of the things that we in the Federation often say is that the ordinary blind person is very much like the ordinary sighted person, except for the inability to see. We share the hopes and dreams of our sighted colleagues, and we have many of the same objectives, beliefs, and fears. If you take an average group of blind people, it will have members who are as energetic, as intelligent, as filled with fun, and as inspiring as the average group of sighted people. It will also contain people who are as idiotic, as lazy, and as dull. Why do I bring this up? A number of people who think they know a lot about blindness keep telling us that blindness makes us fundamentally different from other people, but we don't believe it. Nevertheless, it is apparent that in certain respects, blind people are indeed different from the sighted. Not dramatically or fundamentally different, but different. Part of it has to do with expectations. In discussing the difference between the blind and the sighted, one phenomenon frequently raised is the sunset. The colors, the quality of light, the interaction between day and night, the grandeur of the experience, and the symbolism are, it is often believed, experiences the blind cannot have. When I began to ponder the question of how blind people are different from the sighted, I thought about the sunset. I had been told that a picture of a sunset is indistinguishable from a picture of a sunrise, that the visual image is identical, even though the two events are dramatically different. they look the same if the only sets of characteristics are those connected directly with the sun itself. A sunset is not just a visual image. When I asked some of my friends to describe a sunset, I discovered that one of my long-time sighted colleagues had never really looked at one. She found it fascinating to observe the pattern of light and shadow, the differing shades of refracted illumination, and the altering images created in the landscape. The sunset described to me occurred as we were standing at the edge of the sea. The sun, approaching the horizon, made a path across the water. The rays of the setting disk made a visual impression like trumpets that would open a major event. The shade of reflected light from the water was pink across the horizon. Clouds in the sky between us and the sun reflected the light and caused an impression of a fight between the sun and the clouds. The display of color contained beauty and drama, which lasted between 20 minutes and half an hour. Because I had anticipated asking questions about the sunset, I had earlier sat in my own backyard on a spring evening recording my own impressions of this phenomenon without any visual description. Over a period of about 45 minutes, the warmth of the sunshine, which I could feel on my face, diminished and disappeared. Birds, which had been singing in the trees, became silent, but the owls began to call. Later during the year, I would have expected the insects to commence a chorus of night sounds, but this sunset was early in the spring, before the insects had developed sufficiently to add their notes. However, the evening breeze began to sigh gently in the trees, and the leaves on the ground were making their dry, rattling, scurrying noises. In addition, there were the barks of distant dogs and the occasional sound of traffic a long way off. The overwhelming impression was one of peace and calm, although a whole panorama of sound, gentle sound, accompanied the coming of night. My impression of a sunset is less dramatic than the description I was given, but the calmness and peace contain a beauty of their own. Although I have never observed a sunset in precisely the same way that my sighted colleagues have done it, I have an impression of the experience. I suspect that my notion of a sunset takes at least a little of its spirit from the poems I have read, along with the memory of sitting with friends beside a campfire on a fall evening. And I am sure there are 100 other factors. Do blind people enjoy the sunset more or less than the sighted? It depends, it seems to me, on the people involved. Some care, some don't. When I was having the sunset described to me, there were three sighted people giving me a blow-by-blow narrative. One of these was a trained observer. She had been responsible for describing many visual images to blind people. Her description was filled with detail. However, a different sighted person simply said that the color was magnificent. It may have been that he did not have either the interest or the training to observe individual details, though he is generally articulate. Perhaps he did not see as much in the sunset as my other colleague. Which leads me to the reflection that observation is not only a matter of vision, it requires training and the willingness to notice pattern and detail. Sometimes the difference between the blind and the sighted is more complicated than the sunset, but it still involves expectations. As the president of the National Federation of the Blind, I am often asked to solve unusual questions. At a recent meeting of blind people within the National Federation of the Blind, I was asked by a blind man how he should go about finding a girlfriend. I have experience with this problem, and I did my best to answer the question. It is perhaps an obvious oversimplification that girlfriends must be discovered where they are. Some people look in bars or nightclubs, but I have had poor success in such places, so I do not recommend this. The techniques necessarily used by the blind for interacting with members of the opposite sex are somewhat restricted in the nightclub setting. To get to know somebody else, it is usually necessary to have at least a little conversation. Some nightclubs are so noisy that hearing the dulcet tones of a companion is virtually impossible. Consequently, I look for company in other places where conversation is much more likely. One of the best locations to become friendly with others is at church. School is good, and some find close friends at work. However, church is a place with a wide range of human beings who are at least trying to live decent lives. Go to church, I told the blind man, and do not simply show up for Sunday service, but for other events as well. Volunteers are limited, and anybody who comes for activities in the church and tries to lend a hand will be highly regarded and gladly accepted. In the course of time, it will be possible to talk with other members of the congregation, and friendships may be made. With a little effort, a friendship with a young lady may progress. She may be persuaded to become a girlfriend. When I was much younger, before I became a married man, I dated girls myself. Often I double-dated with a buddy I befriended at college. He was a good guy, and he owned a car, which was handy for me. We enjoyed working on his automobile together at times when we were not dating, and we became good friends. One evening, we had our girlfriends with us at his house. My buddy said that another friend of his had parked his Harley Davidson motorcycle in the backyard. He said that his friend would not mind if we borrowed it. The Harley had a sidecar attached. The battery on the motorcycle was dead, so we had to kickstart the machine. At the time, I weighed about 135 pounds, and my buddy was not much heavier. We both tried to get life into the cycle, but we failed. We decided that the only way to start the cycle was to push it and pop the clutch. I got on one side and my buddy on the other. We began to run. Actually, it was more like a slow lumber. And we popped the clutch. The motorcycle skidded to a stop without making a sound. What to do? My buddy drove a four on the floor, stick shift Ford. Neither of the girls knew how to drive a stick. My buddy said that we would need to push the motorcycle with the Ford. I volunteered to drive. My buddy and his girlfriend took seats, he on the motorcycle and she in the sidecar. I started the Ford and put it in gear. Very gently, I began to push the motorcycle. Within a few seconds, it started and off they went. My girlfriend told me to stop the car. She was not prepared to ride, she said. Misadventures sometimes occurred on my dates. I remember one evening in the spring when I was walking with my girlfriend down by the river. We came to an out-of-the-way footbridge and we started across it. I learned, to my surprise, that part of the bridge had no railing. As I was teetering on the edge, about to fall off, my girlfriend grabbed me by the collar of my jacket. In those days, I had not yet learned that it is of utmost importance for a blind person to carry a cane. I often tried to learn about new surroundings through the soles of my feet, a precarious and sometimes dangerous thing to do. Although my girlfriend held tightly to my coat, it didn't stop me. My arms flew into the air and slid from the sleeves of my jacket, and I fell into the river. Fortunately, I am a good swimmer, and the bridge was not a high one. I was able to return to it within a few seconds, completely drenched. Most of my dates were the more customary kind, participation in school dances, visits to restaurants or ice cream parlors, travels to the movies or other entertainment, or sitting holding hands. To find a girlfriend, a guy must demonstrate that he is interesting enough to attract a girl. This problem is essentially the same for the blind as it is for the sighted. We in the National Federation of the Blind want to be a part of our community. We dream of a bright tomorrow for ourselves and for our sighted friends and neighbors. and we are prepared to work to make the dream come true. Because we hope to work with you and play with you and build with you, we have often told you how much we are alike. But there are also the small differences, the differences that help to make us interesting. Even with these small differences, we can still enjoy a sunrise, hope for an exciting date, or ride on a motorcycle.
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8: 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A photo appears on the page, the caption, Cindy Scott Houseman. From the editor, Cindy Scott Houseman is a leader of the National Federation of the Blind of Arkansas. She lives in Little Rock, where she also owns an art gallery. Given her involvement in the arts, readers will likely not be surprised to learn that she is a theater enthusiast and has worked in that field. In this article, she describes innovations that are making theatrical performances more accessible to the blind and others. Here is what she says. Audio description, AD, makes live and recorded performances come alive for blind and low vision audiences. By narrating visual details, actions, settings, costumes, and more, it helps everyone fully experience theater, film, and other art forms. AD is now common in many movie theaters and on certain TV services, and it is gradually expanding into live theater. Experiencing Broadway and touring shows. My earliest experience with audio description were on Broadway in New York City. There, the description is often professionally produced and generally available for any performance once a show has been running for a while. These performances feature pre-recorded AD, individual sound clips carefully cued to match each moment, like any other sound cue, and synchronized with the performance through the miracles of modern technology. I also encountered pre-recorded AD on a touring show in Memphis, Tennessee. At the Broadway performances, the description ran through a provided tablet and earpiece, and at the touring performance, it ran through a free app on my phone called Gala Pro. I have since been told that Gala Pro is also an option on Broadway now as well, but that tablets are still provided for those who do not have or want to use their smartphone. Building local access in Central Arkansas. Little Rock, Arkansas, where I live, offers more live theater than one might expect, and many local theaters provide live AD for at least one performance of each production. I became personally involved in 2019, helping the Arkansas Repertory Theater, Arkansas Rep, our local Equity House, implement AD. An Equity Theater is a professional theatrical production company that operates under a contract with the Actors Equity Association, AEA, the U.S. Labor Union for Stage Actors and Managers. We lined up funding, equipment, and trained voice talent, even planning pre-performance touch tours of the set. Our first internal test in early 2020 was fantastic. I was thrilled beyond anything I had imagined. Then the pandemic abruptly halted the season. A couple of years later, Sandy Pinkstaff took our initial work further. Sandy's premier AD job came about because a former student was in town visiting family. This former student is now a parent. She wanted to take her young son to the Children's Theater in the Arkansas Museum of Fine Arts, and having AD would help facilitate her understanding of the action on stage. Drawing on decades of experience as a music teacher at the Arkansas School for the Blind, and as an orientation and mobility and braille specialist, Sandy trained with the Arts Access in Raleigh, North Carolina, and Mind's Eye in St. Louis. After retiring from full-time teaching in 2023, she launched Creative Descriptions, a business dedicated to organizing and promoting AD throughout Central Arkansas. Sandy has gotten many of the theaters in Central Arkansas interested in offering AD, and she is really good at organizing all of the aspects of this business. She puts together listings of upcoming theater performances and emails this information to potential attendees. Once she knows a person has tickets, she sends show notes and all of the other details, such as what time to show up and where to meet her for the equipment. Sandy's approach therefore facilitates access not only to the performance itself, but to more of the printed information that is available to sighted patrons. A Family Affair and Touch Tour Highlights. My husband and I recently attended an Arkansas Rep performance where Sandy's son Grant, a professional actor, delivered the live description. Before the show, stage manager Luisa Torres led a memorable touch tour, letting us handle key props and set pieces so we could visualize their use during their performance. Touch tours like this add a deeper layer to audio description. Luisa was so good, I asked, where else has she done this? She told us that during the regular, Ball Through Spring, season, she works at Baltimore Center Stage, BCS, in Baltimore, Maryland. I enjoyed pointing out the connection that this city is where the National Federation of the Blind headquarters is located. When I thought through this connection, I called Chris Danielson, editor of the Braille Monitor and Greater Baltimore Chapter President of the National Federation of the Blind of Maryland. He and I had a great conversation, comparing and visiting about each of our audio description experiences. He brought up the general show descriptions that are often given before the performance begins. If you don't know this happens, you might miss a lot of informative details. This part of the AD usually contains information from the playbill and provides detailed descriptions of the set, characters, costumes, and other pertinent details that couldn't be included in the AD during the performance because of the obvious time constraints. If this pre-show AD is a recording, it usually plays on a loop starting around 20 minutes before the show begins. I contacted the Baltimore Center Stage Theater and got to visit with Rachel Erickson, the Director of Properties. Rachel is a member of the Allyship and Advocacy Committee of the Society of Props Managers. She is very tuned into accessibility and shared with me the following insights. I was privileged to have close friends and mentors teach me early in my career that accessibility is at the core of a vibrant arts community. The Touch Tour program that we offer here at BCS exemplifies a core tenet of universal design, that an accommodation for some is ultimately a benefit for all. While we created the Touch Tour specifically for our blind and low vision patrons, it has become very popular with anyone who drops by. We have started offering additional touch tours at our student matinees, something that the teaching artist in me really enjoys. All our patrons benefit when we provide a tactile way to engage with the story, because theater at its core is an embodied art form. For the actual tour, I aim to curate a tactile representation for every visual storytelling element on the stage. A typical spread includes pieces of the set like floors, walls, and trim, entire costumes on dress forms, swatches of the fabrics used in costume builds, and actual or replicas of the majority of props that are handled prominently by the actors. We arrange this all on several tables in the public lobby outside the performance space, and always have an interpreter there who serves as a tactile dramaturge. Their task is to guide our patrons through the offerings while relating them to their place and importance in the story. Because we always offer the tour at the same performance as our audio description service, the audio describer often comes through for a tour as well to gain further context for their script. I was especially interested in learning more about Rachel's innovative ideas for the future. Something else I would like to include in tours is a topographical bird's eye view of the playing space with the current shows set on it. I've seen these incredible tactile maps at places as varied as the Sagrada Familia, Church of the Sacred Family, in Barcelona, and the Andy Warhol Museum in Pittsburgh. They instantly let you gather the layout of the space or image through touch alone, which is a welcomed anchor amid the flood of descriptive words. Rachel is currently learning 3D computer modeling with the goal of using the theater's 3D printer to build these set maps in the near future. She is very grateful that her role as properties director gives her access to these emergent technologies. The first line of Baltimore Center Stage's vision statement is, "We are building a theater for everyone," and this deeply resonates with Rachel Erickson. Leadership support for access. Arkansas Rep Executive Artistic Director Will Trice, a multi-Tony Award-winning producer, shares this commitment. "The touch tours certainly weren't my original idea, but they made perfect sense once I learned about them," Will told me. "Theater is a three-dimensional art form. Well, actually four-dimensional," he said. "Scenic and props designers create environments for the performances, sometimes literal, sometimes poetic. I'm not blind or low vision myself, but it seems like being able to establish a tactile relationship with those environments would make all the difference in connecting with the performance." And under the guidance of a professional stage manager, touch tours are a relatively simple offering for most shows. Community, culture, and advocacy. The impact of accessible theater is tangible. Whenever I attend a described performance, I meet new friends from the blindness community, many of them students at World Services for the Blind. These events facilitate our active participation in the arts and invite the broader public to see us as full participants in cultural life. The model is spreading, and those of us who feel called to do so can help that spread. Audio description is appearing in Arkansas State Park visitor centers and in museums and attractions nationwide. Sometimes all it takes is asking what accessible options exist. If you ask at an attraction and find out that accessible information has not been thought through yet, this could give you, and or your chapter or affiliate, a chance to let them know what they can do to make your experience better. Concluding thoughts and a personal reflection. The arts have always been central to my life. I met my husband while working at the Arkansas Rep in the late 1980s, back when I was sighted, and our son, who is also blind, served as the Rep's property manager in 2022 and 23. Watching AD and touch tours flourish today is deeply meaningful to me. They ensure that everyone, regardless of sight, can feel fully part of the living, breathing world of theater.
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11: Anil Lewis, and I'm proud to be here with Melissa Riccobono.
10: Oh, well, I'm proud to be here with Anil Lewis, so...
11: So, Melissa, I just got back from the NFB of Colorado convention, and of course, people love the Nation's Blind Podcast.
10: Well, yay, I'm glad they're listening.
11: Primarily because you were there, and I tell people, I said, you know, I enjoy doing this podcast with Melissa, but I'm just going to tell you guys, for Melissa, it's an addiction. This is what Melissa lives for. Yeah, you have a very strong fan base there.
10: Oh, well, thank you to my, should I embarrass my children? Yeah, let's go for it. Thanks to my peeps in Colorado for being fans and for listening to the podcast.
11: Yeah, that's not embarrassing.
10: We always joke that, you know, the microphone will have to be pulled from my hand. I'm not going to voluntarily let it go.
11: No one's going to have you let it go.
10: Oh, well, that's
11: good. I'm sure that, you know, if they even tried, you would advocate for something else.
10: See what you did there.
11: I tried. It was
10: weak. We're going to talk about advocacy, aren't we?
11: Yes. We're going to talk about advocacy and get past that weak segue. Yes.
10: So what are we advocating for today, Anil? Or what are we talking about advocacy about?
11: Well, we're talking about how the Federation advocates in this current climate. And this is one thing I reiterated when I was in Colorado as well. Things go so well for the Federation, but I think sometimes we get so focused on the wonderful successes that we have that we don't continue to remember that to our core, we're a grassroots organization. Mm-hmm. And even in the face of all this uncertainty and people, you know, being kind of afraid of what's going to happen next, I mean, this is when we're at our best. Mm-hmm. So looking at what we're confronting around the different changes in government and the reduction in force and the reduction of money and the services that are being provided that we know are essential for our success in this world. This is where we earn our bread and butter. This is where we steel sharpens steel on this one. So we're going to be talking about that. We have some really wonderful guests to help us talk about this effort. We have Leah Campbell from Oklahoma, a growing wonderful friend of mine through our Kenneth Jernigan Leadership and Service Program and some other activities we've had an opportunity to participate in. And we have Nathaniel Wales. You're Connecticut, right? Nathaniel's, you keep moving around?
12: Yes. Okay, we've been in Connecticut for, almost 18, almost 19 years when my wife got into law school here and we ended up settling here. And I found a great job doing civil engineering work for the federal government.
11: Well, cool. So in the context of what we're discussing, we'll let you guys introduce yourselves, if that's okay.
10: Yeah, let's start with ladies first. How about you, Leah? Go ahead and introduce yourself and just a little bit about who you are. And maybe just, I mean, you've been advocating for a long time, but maybe just a slight introduction about the advocacy that you've done in and around the NFB and for other organizations or things that are near and dear to your heart.
13: thank you again for inviting me to be here. My name is Leah Campbell. I live in Oklahoma, where I serve as the first vice president and legislative director for the Oklahoma affiliate. I'm also a ABLE National Resource Center ambassador and a chapter advocacy coordinator for the United Spinal Association for people with mobility disabilities, where I advocate

0: parts actually paralyzed me as a quadriplegic, which is how I became to advocate for wheelchair users as well. Fast forward quite a few years, I'd gotten paralyzed after college. It also took my sensation of touch. So, made trying to live as a blind person quite difficult. But in 2019, I went to People with Disability Awareness Day, shared my story with legislators at the Capitol. Shortly after that, I came to the NFB searching for ways to access things for a blind person, but one who could not use sensation of touch or braille. And I also spoke to my legislators about the inaccessibility of absentee voting in Oklahoma, which they introduced as a bill, and Oklahoma House Bill 1711 was signed into law in May of 22, giving blind and low vision Oklahomans the ability to vote electronically by electronic ballot delivery system. So that was really my first huge win. And in January of 21, I participated in my first Washington seminar virtually and my first Rare Disease Week on Capitol Hill with the EveryLife Foundation, and have been doing that ever since.
1: Got it. And Nathaniel, how about you?
2: So, as you know, I live in Connecticut. Moved here from California. Was actually born in Wisconsin.
1: Really?
2: I've been
1: I
2: born
1: had
2: in
1: no
2: Madison.
1: idea. It's
2: Born
1: really
2: in
1: awesome.
2: Madison. Born in Madison, but we moved out to California when I was 9. I've been blind for my whole life. Low vision is the term I might have used for myself growing up, but always needed accommodations and the need for appropriate skills training. And in school, got a bet the National Federation of the Blind, my family and I did when I was in high school through our Parents of Blind Children division. Went to college, studied civil and environmental engineering, got some good adjustment to blindness training at one of our centers run by members of the National Federation of the Blind, what we would now call a Structure Discovery Training Center. And then started my career in California, and then moved here to the East Coast, working in civil engineering and planning large infrastructure for either the state or federal government. And I serve as first vice president also of our Connecticut affiliate, very involved with our board on legislative advocacy here in Connecticut, advocacy with our agency for the blind, which went through a little bit of uncertainty a few years ago. And I think we actually came out stronger as a result of it, and have a really a solid director, and continue our advocacy in Washington, D.C., and making sure that Connecticut can pull its part for the blind and disabled.
3: We were also hoping that Lindsay Kerr was going to be able to join us, but unfortunately she wasn't. But we were able to get some pre-recorded information from her. So let's let Lindsay introduce herself.
4: Yeah, so hi everyone. My name is Lindsay Kerr, and I live in California. And then, as it relates to advocacy, my journey really started when I started college over 10 years ago when my college didn't have an audible signal in a place where they should have, as there was no parallel traffic. So there was really no non-visual way to cross a particular intersection. And thanks to a petition, I was able to get that done. My advocacy journey has continued with work with the National Federation of the Blind, whether that be attending Washington seminar, or even I was one of the 250 or so people that attended the rally for rideshare in San Francisco in October of last year. I'm also a teacher of the visually impaired. I'm in my first year. And so this particular area holds a special place in my heart, not only as someone who is blind, but also I work with the next generation of students. And so I see the issue that this could hold for them because it could mean that I may not be able to come into their classrooms and give them that proper instruction, but also it could mean that they're not going to get the literature that they need in order to continue their education.

0: information through the different library services, et cetera. And then it expands to our older populations that may be losing their vision later in life because they don't have the services that they need, especially having such a life-altering circumstance happen to them.
1: That's our panel. So just to be specific around what we're discussing today, we're going to be talking about the mass layoffs. These are announcements that happened in the past month. The mass layoffs with the Department of Education, the Medicare telehealth benefits expiring, and the reintroduction, thank goodness, of our Medical Device Accessibility Act.
2: Definitely. But before we get into all that, I think I'm being told we should pause for a message. So should we pause there, Anil, and then come back to it in just a minute?
3: Are you considering an end-of-year contribution? Now is the time. Thanks to a challenge grant from HumanWare, during October, November, and December, you can double your dollars and help blind people to choose the lives they want. 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
2: All right. So here we are back and we are talking about advocacy. And as Anil said, the Medicare telehealth benefits, the Department of Education layoffs, and the introduction of the accessible medical devices. What do you want to talk about first, Anil? What do you think? Where should we go from here?
1: Well, let's see. In October, multiple news outlets let us know about the reduction in force of all our federal employees in the Special Office of Special Education and Rehabilitation Services, OSRS. So this is going to prevent blind children from receiving the essential services that we know are essential. That's me using the word twice, to their success. It also will prevent blind adults from receiving services that are essential as well.
2: Well, especially blind seniors who just maybe lost their sight or are losing their sight. If they can't get the training or the technology or the things that they need to live independently, they're going to go into nursing homes. And that's going to cost the taxpayers many, many more dollars than if they were able to get proper training.
1: It's also going to impact our blind vendors program, too. So, all of those services that we receive from these are going to be impacted. And the really frustrating part about it is this is just another example of how we as an organization have advocated to make sure that these services exist so that we can become competitive participating members of society rather than beneficiaries of the public goodwill. So the reduction in all these spaces really ends up creating more of a burden on society overall by prohibiting us from, gaining the skills and the training for us to be participating members. So It's very frustrating.
2: Yeah, it definitely is. I mean, as a parent of kids that are receiving special education in school, not just even for blindness, but for some other very recently diagnosed disabilities, it's very scary. And one who is now college age and has just applied for some rehab services, and we have no idea where that's going to go or how that's going to be impacted by these things. And probably right now, the letter that might come to our mailbox pretty soon, I'm guessing, is yes, you qualify. We don't really know what it's going to look like and when you're going to be able to get services, but here you go.
1: We could talk about it all day, but we do have some people here that maybe they have some thoughts.
2: We do. So, I mean, it'd be great to get their thoughts on the Department of Education. Should we start with the Department of Education?
1: Makes sense to me.
2: All right. Nathaniel, I think you were trying to maybe jump in. Do you have some thoughts about that?
4: I have a number of thoughts. I describe myself and the wonderful educational opportunities that I've had and the career that I have, the career that my wife as a blind woman has had. And I look at those opportunities that were built over decades. Special education, access to a good education, a true, free, and appropriate public education, learning Braille, cane travel, getting good rehabilitation services. All of those things are things that have contributed to us living the lives we want. And then just like you look at your kids, Melissa, I look at my son and think of his older brother who was up in heaven. They both had their own, our son has, and our older son had very different disabilities, things that we as parents with a disability, with one sort of disability, have had to learn more about. I have a little bit more empathy for her parents of blind children, but it's very frustrating and it's very scary to know that the opportunities that our son, who just turned five, you know, is a child with he was on the autism spectrum, could very well be fewer. We're going to have to fight much harder for them, his rights, his opportunities, and his dignity as a person are under real attack by this. You know, there are several million children in this country that this impacts. Yeah, it's very scary, and it calls for all of us. Every time I forward out a legislative alert, every time that I call my congressman, his office in D.C., and encourage my fellow members to do so, you know, I'm fighting for the people right behind me and for my own son.
5: Yeah.
2: Absolutely. Very well said. How about you, Leah?
6: Oh, yeah. I grew up in a very, you know, somewhat rural town in Southwest Oklahoma, and went through public school. I lost my vision. It wasn't until I was 10. So I had that special education and the IEP and able to stay in school. And that just enabled me to be able to graduate successfully as salutatorian and go on to college. And just what it's going to take away from, you know, students and older blind Americans, like you were talking about, and think about them possibly ending up in nursing homes because of not being able to live on their own and support themselves.
2: Yeah.
1: We're really curious, you know, with the basic elimination of ulcers, a couple of questions that have been posed to our members are, you know, should education return to the states? If so, why not? Or how can we, including our members, advocate for the reversal of the mass layoffs within ulcers?
2: So should we maybe see what Lindsay has to say about some of these things first, and then we can respond to what she has to say?
0: I don't think it should return to the states, and here's why. We have some states that are smaller, meaning that they have less funding, or we have some states that are larger that may have more funding, and so the quality wouldn't be as good as it is with it being in the federal government now. It's not perfect, but it's better than it could be just being in the states.
2: Okay, that's a great point. Nathaniel, do you have another point about that?
4: A couple of points, if I may.
2: Of course.
4: You know, first, Lindsay is exactly correct that returning education, I don't even know what people mean when they say return education to the to the state, because the education of children who are blind. I learned Braille in California and in Louisiana. It was the same code. Lindsay teaches the same code as kids in Connecticut or Maryland are being taught. The education that blind and other disabled children need doesn't change no matter what state. And I suppose we could even say no matter what developed country you live in. So it makes sense that the standards and the quality standards and what is quality, what is less than quality, is not something that is going to be dependent upon your state government. It makes a lot more sense for that to be set at a national level because it doesn't really change based upon where you live. The other thought is oversight. Who is going to enforce quality standards and who's going to enforce proper financial management? When I wanted to go to a structured discovery training center 30 years ago, when I was getting ready to go to college out in California, the California rehab system did not want to send me to an out-of-state program. And they said, oh, it would cost $3,500 a month. That was the tuition, but we can get you that same training in-state, in the Bay Area, taught by state employees at a center that had dorms and even had a cafeteria that served three squares a day for $1,500 a month versus $3,500 at a nonprofit training center in North Central Louisiana. And that seemed odd to me, but actually I never even got to ask the question because they played some games with how they implemented the policy, and my parents, and credit goes to both of my parents, but this one goes especially to my dad, actually called them out and said, you wrote this policy for Nathaniel, and that's not right, because he asked. And he called them out, called their bluff. But that didn't do anything for the next person after me, because now they had the policy in place. And it was like trying to go to college out of state, right? Or go to a private versus a public university. But people who looked at this objectively said, wait a minute, how does this add up? Joanne Wilson could not run the Louisiana Center for the Blind without charging $3,500 a month in tuition. And yet this state center in the Bay Area with state employees, with state pensions, and nothing wrong with government employees. I am one. But that's not cheap. She's like, this doesn't seem to add up. And so, or maybe she thought she was doing something wrong. And so she called the Department of Education in Washington, D.C. and said, I don't get this. How is this happening? They're like, these numbers don't seem to add up to us either. And they called California Rehab and said, you know, we're not understanding this. We want to audit your books. And rather than present their books for auditing, they changed the policy and it went away. And that's why people like Lindsay now, you know, can go, if she wanted to, a structured discovery training center. Why many people after me were able to go, my wife, other wonderful TVIs like, you know, Rosie and Marco Carranza, Priscilla Young, who works with blind seniors and is a master cane travel teacher. And why did that happen? Because there was federal oversight to make sure that federal funds were not being controlled by the state and at the whim and goofy accounting to benefit their coworkers, but rather was being used primarily for the benefit of blind and disabled consumers.
2: What a story.
4: Yeah.
2: Leah, how about you? What are your thoughts?
6: Well, I agree with everyone here that no, it shouldn't. And I have a concern that what would happen in the interim if it does shift to the states, that all these people on the federal level already know how to manage it and disperse money and things of that nature. And who's going to fall through the cracks in between? And would there be any safety mechanisms? And there's a huge learning curve that would be there.
2: Definitely. And then who, I mean, as Nathaniel said, who are the people that say no if things are not being run correctly? And where does the money, would there even be federal money? Which then, as Lindsay said, that goes to a really huge disparity, because mm-hmm. some states with lower taxes or lower income or whatever else would have potentially much less funding, and states that had more, or if you were a richer family that happened to have more means, then your child would get something, where a child who has less means, and I'm not saying that doesn't still happen, but the whole purpose of education and public, free, appropriate public education is to help that happen much less. And yeah. So.
1: And the reality is all education is so local, really.
2: Yes. You think?
1: To really double down on what Nathaniel was saying, so many school districts, you know, if you live in a very affluent district, then they can supplement whatever federal funding to provide a whole different level of education. So I think that the strength of having it on a national level is it at least, and I hate saying this, but in so many instances, that's what's so important. It creates a floor where no one can be provided less than what mm-hmm. really is essential. And I think that's important. And also the consistency of the way that it's implemented across the country to at least provide that minimum standard, that free and appropriate public education mm-hmm. is so important too. If we didn't have that federal oversight, Nathaniel's absolutely right. It would be just a mixed bag of education being provided to blind students across the country.
2: Right.
1: And services to blind adults.
2: So we've had a great discussion so far. And, you know, in the NFB, we're always solution focused as much as we can, right? There's always hope, or we always try to be hopeful. So what can our members do? How can we advocate? Leah, do you have thoughts about that?
6: Sure. I've got a couple of things I think on that. One thing for the members that in this instance, since the Health, Education, Labor, and Pension Committee, they're looking at doing the reduction is so important, and they kind of hold the power that we can reach out to those senators that are on there. Oklahoma senator is one of them. We can also contact our representatives in our local districts, you know, in Washington when they're there. And we can always call the offices. We can send emails. Sometimes when you don't feel like you're not being heard, you can always schedule a meeting with them and explain things to them on what you experience.
2: And it is the stories. Stories are very powerful. Nathaniel, how about you?
4: I completely agree with Leah. Our U.S. senators are in the minority party here in Connecticut, so maybe our advocacy with them will look a little different. But still, our voices matter. Wherever you live, our senators and representatives need to know how important this is and that this is a priority, especially, and we deal with this in the NFB. There are so many problems and challenges out there. We've got to prioritize. We've got to make sure that we keep all of us, no matter where we live, whether we're, you know, red or blue or purple or whatever, we keep advocating, we keep calling, we keep sending emails, we keep making appointments and telling our stories and letting our friends in Congress know that we want them to do this and that we will have their back. And we have information and stories that they need to hear. I'll say I called my congressman's office in D.C. the other day about this, trying to schedule a meeting. And they told me how to do it. But they also asked for my information. And she must have pulled me up in the office's database because she's like, yep, I see your letter to the aide. Congressman Himes completely supports this. They even sent me a reply by email with a letter that he had signed on to. Your congressman, no matter which side of the aisle they sit on, a good office will track this stuff, and you will have a track record with them as an advocate. And keep that up and keep encouraging your fellow members, your fellow chapter members, your fellow at-large members, people at your state convention. Keep writing these letters. Keep putting the pressure on. And if it can be helpful, go to DC.
2: Absolutely. What does Lindsay have to say about all these this topic?
0: I think the first way they can do it, as I have done, and I think this is how I ended up on this particular podcast episode, is just continually emailing their congressional members from the releases that come out through our different listservs through the national office, but also, you know, letting their friends and family know how these things are impacting them so that your friends and family can help in that advocacy. Because if your friends and family don't understand how you're being impacted, that change can't happen. And, you know, more congressional members and, you know, legislators don't understand how we're being impacted, especially with us being such a small population in the grand scheme of such a larger population that, you know, we're the side of the communities like they're the minority and we're just the ones being impacted.
1: Yeah, Lindsay makes some really good points there. I think as members of the Federation, that's our biggest strength. I often tell people the reason we're so successful as a membership organization is because our members are so involved and engaged, and we are really quick to make sure we tell society how we feel about these issues, whether it be our friends and family or members of Congress. We really take our responsibility to be proactive in correcting any, you know, social ills that we identify. So I think that point is very well taken.
2: Definitely. So now we come to Medicare. And as of October 1st, the telehealth benefits have expired. And this would mean that, or does mean that, beneficiaries will be required to travel to a medical facility in order to receive regular diagnostic care that could have been administered virtually.
0: you know, I think telehealth should continue. It's opened more doors for many who, you know, didn't get access to medical care prior to the pandemic. And I mean, I don't know if you've seen this through social media. I recently discovered it and I thought it was really interesting. You know, medical care for telehealth isn't even, you know, just your typical seeing the doctor and that sort of thing, but even dentistry has gone to telehealth, where there are mobile dentists that will come into your home or even come into nursing homes to get that proper care. And so because of the pandemic, we've opened more doors to medical care that we didn't have prior to. And so, you know, having telehealth has opened the doors that we didn't expect to have it open.
5: Nathaniel, do you have anything else to add?
4: It's opened up new doors. It's opened them up not only for patients, especially patients for whom it is very hard or expensive to travel. You know, even if they're in a small state, transportation is always a challenge, and sometimes it's necessary, but there's a lot of times that it's not. But it's not only good for patients, but it's also good, honestly, for doctors and other medical professionals who want to be able to provide care without having to sit in an office and be exposed to germs and pathogens and things like that. This is good for the providers as well, but it's particularly important for blind and disabled patients.
2: I agree. And I would say, I didn't think I had anything else to add, but I do, because I have chronic fatigue syndrome and I was finally able to find true help through the Cleveland Clinic. And the first time I had to go to the Cleveland Clinic, that was 3 years ago. From that time forward, I've been able to do telehealth. Now, I'm very lucky. I have private insurance. And so I'm able to use that telehealth. But otherwise, I would either need to decide that I'm on a good trajectory, I don't really need to see my chronic fatigue doctor anymore, or I'd have to be hopping on a plane every, for a while it was 3 months, now it's 6 months, but still an actual trip to Cleveland. I don't think I would want to do that when right now I can just get dressed one morning, Zoom with my doctor for about 15, 20 minutes, make sure everything's going well, ask any questions that I have, and then be cleared for another 6 months or have medications adjusted or whatever else. So it's obviously very, very important.
1: My whole piece around this is really the fact that it's not just around disability. I think telehealth is just makes sense. For me, the biggest thing is the logistical concern. Right now, in order to actually go see a doctor in their offices, there's at a minimum, sometimes a 4 month wait just to get there. And the thing that really frustrated me before telehealth was you get up, you go to the doctor, you'd have to wait in the waiting room for like an hour, then you go see them for 15 minutes and then you're back again. So I think that telehealth just makes sense, period. So I don't know why we would want to stop this since it's so progressive. The other piece is now with everything that's going on, really, I think it started in COVID especially. I know me seeking professional help with some counseling and dealing with the emotional stress and some other things. I mean, the convenience of being able to do that in a telehealth environment was just, I mean, that was the deal breaker for me. If I would have had to do anything more than just set up that opportunity to really speak with and engage with the counselor, I don't know whether I would have done that or not. And I think we are going to be doing a podcast on mental health. And that's just a key component for me.
2: So, I mean, the good news about this one is that there is a bill and it has been introduced and it does have bipartisan support to make sure that these benefits won't just stop. And I believe that it's to make these benefits permanent. So I'm guessing as far as advocacy goes, making sure that people know about that bill and that our members are on top of that and talk to their legislators about that and just kind of follow it as it makes its journey from being just a bill, only a bill sitting on Capitol Hill, to becoming hopefully a law. All right. Speaking of laws and bills, the Medical Device Non-Visual Accessibility Act has been reintroduced in the U.S. House of Representatives. Yay! Anil, do you want to talk a little bit about what this legislation will do?
1: Sure. The Medical Device Non-Visual Accessibility Act is piece of legislation that ensures medical devices are manufactured with non-visual access. And this is really key. This is work that we've been doing with some of the manufacturers, but we recognize that without legislation, we're probably not going to make as much of an impact as possible, because we can make the argument about the return on investment and that kind of thing, but still companies, they research and develop in the same rhythm. So unless we're able to get them to understand the business efficacy of it, then sometimes the regulation is going to be required in order for them to make that particular move. And it's very interesting that a lot of the technology today is being built with a lot of digital interfaces already. So if they at least put some attention toward accessibility, it'd be a less harder thing to meet than I think they expect. So we're hoping that this piece of legislation not only hopes to educate the manufacturers, but also for those who refuse to be educated, will require them to do what we know is the right thing to do.
2: Yeah, absolutely. I'm a CPAP user, and I just got a brand new little tiny travel sized CPAP. And it was pretty cool because I could actually go in there and change some settings myself. Of course, I talked to my doctor to figure out what settings I needed to change. And that was nice, except that the app, that part of the app, everything else was fine, but that particular part of the app, I actually had to have my 18-year-old help me with because it was not accessible. And if they ever change their apps, again, right now, I'm able to see my events per hour, see how many hours I slept and used my machine, see how my mask was sealed throughout the night. All these are really, really important. But if they ever change the app, it could just not exist anymore, that I wouldn't be able to have access to any of that data. And of course, somebody that doesn't have a smartphone or somebody that's not very technology savvy, they're not going to be able to get that data in the same way that I'm able to access it and use it and help it for making decisions for my health and talking to my doctor when things don't seem right or there's numbers that just aren't making sense to me. So Nathaniel, do you have anything to add about this bill?
4: You know, this is one, you know, as a parent, working with baby monitors, you know, when our kids were little, you know, thinking about parents who need accessibility because their child has a different disability or a rare disease. And look, this is something that may not affect me today, but diabetes runs in my family. I'm fortunately in very good health, but, you know, I am mindful that having access to blood glucose monitoring and everything that I see my dad do, my dad is a type 2 diabetic, you know, that is something that very well may be something that I'm going to need at some point for myself, for my wife, and it is something that certainly has been for my kids as a parent.
2: Leah, how about you?
6: The only things, I mean, I can see where this can really work, you know, with people doing home dialysis, even like subcutaneous IVIG in my community, just doing some of those things at home rather than having to go to infusion centers just takes a lot off of people. And then just the fact, I mean, if we do get telehealth back, just being able to report your weight, your blood pressure, and, you know, your temperature accurately and being able to monitor those things is so important to just maintaining good health. And so I just think it would also be great because as wheelchairs are considered as medical devices, for me being blind and a wheelchair user, I think it would be great if I could have a wheelchair that would actually have auditory output and I knew what things I was adjusting and things of that nature.
2: Oh, or like your if it's an electric wheelchair, I bet your battery knowing what the level is, I'm guessing would be really helpful. I never even thought about that.
6: How far you can go and get back.
2: Right. Yeah. I never even thought about that. But yeah, that makes a ton of sense. Absolutely.
1: So then I'd like to add, really interesting, from transitioning from the previous topic, telehealth is greatly complemented with the accessible medical devices. Leah talked about, you know, being able to do blood pressure and weight. You know, mm-hmm. I have these products and they weren't necessarily designed to be accessible, but my scale, my glucose monitor, my blood pressure, They all work through an app on my phone, and that information is accessible to me. And not only that, the apps themselves, well, most of them kind of communicate through the iPhone Health app, which then I can actually allow my doctor to have access to. So it makes that process even more seamless. So, you know, normally when you go into a physical space to see the doctor, they put you on the scale, they weigh you, they take you in the back to take your blood pressure. For me as a diabetic, they may prick my finger to take a glucose. And, you know, I don't need to be physically present for them to do that. I have the tools here, as long as they're accessible, then I can get that information, then I can also constantly share that information with my doctor. This again, is just a win-win.
2: It is. And knowledge is power. Right. Mm-hmm. I mean, say what you want about the scale. And there's a lot of people that will say, don't weigh yourself every day and this and that. And that makes sense. But I do think that in general, knowing what your weight is kind of from week to week or even every couple
7: changes
2: weeks,
7: your behavior.
2: That's powerful. It does. It does. Or, I mean, at least for me, like I'm a little higher than I want to be, but I'm holding very steady. So at least I was like, okay, I may be a little bit higher, but at least I'm not gaining more. If I really start gaining more, then I really, really need to kick it up another notch. But right now, even if I'm not super happy where I am, at least I'm really stable. And in general, I'm doing pretty well. And so, you know, maybe it's not as big a deal. But anyway, I just think that knowledge is so powerful. And that's why we need this type of bill to pass. So any final thoughts, Anil, on advocacy or any of these topics or anything else that you want to share with our listeners and our members?
1: I'd like to see if our guests have any final comments, because I always have final comments.
2: Oh, but, okay. All right. Who do you want to start with this time?
1: I had to start with my buddy Leah.
2: Okay, start with your buddy Leah.
1: Yeah, because I'm a Southern gentleman, you know, ladies first, all that. Chivalry is not dead. It's just, you know.
2: Is it dormant once in a while?
1: No, it's not even dormant. It's on life support, but we're going to revive it. Yeah, dear. It's going to be fine.
2: Okay, good. You're gonna revive it all by yourself.
1: I'm leading the charge, and okay, I'm sure Nathaniel's going to help me.
2: Okay, excellent. Go ahead, Leah.
6: All right. Well, I think when it comes to advocacy, I would just really like to encourage people to just be willing to share your story. You don't have to know the particulars of the legislation or the bills. Just being there to be vulnerable and share your experiences and how things have impacted you is really powerful and what the legislators want and need to hear. They're in Washington. They don't know how it affects us, especially as blind people or paralyzed people or anything in a small minority, because they don't experience it. So how are they going to do it if we don't tell them? And if for people are getting nervous and things with going into speaking, just remember that you are the expert on your story, and that's it. They don't know. And, you know, whatever you tell them, they're there to listen.
1: Well said. How about you, Nathaniel?
4: In addition to everything that Leah said, which was absolutely spot on, look, I'm a numbers guy, right? I'm an engineer. I look at, you know, what the standards are and how much something might cost. And somebody might say, well, you know, a standard is too expensive, whether it's the standard, a national standard for teaching Braille to our kids, or a national standard for accessibility of medical devices, or a standard of what we're going to pay for with telehealth benefits. But ultimately, having all of those standards in place and having oversight over them is the most effective way, no matter what space you're in, to help people live the lives that that they want. Having those standards sets expectations for cost and make sure that money is spent wisely. We do need money spent, but there are ways wisely and with good oversight.
1: Agreed. So let's hear final thoughts from Lindsay.
0: I think it's important that we get the younger generation helping in that advocacy journey so that they understand that although they may not be of voting age, they still have the ability to have that voice. And I think it really will help build their skill sets as they exit the high school and go into the either employment space or even college space, so that they have the tools they need to advocate to their employers for accessibility or even to their college disability service offices to advocate for accessibility.
2: That's a really good thought. One of my earliest memories actually is sitting on my mom's lap as she called Jim Sensenbrenner, who was a senator, representative, I don't think he was a senator, representative in Wisconsin, talking about why the free matter for the blind mailing should continue and how if it didn't, it would really impact my sister in her schooling and, you know, having to pay for the books that she needed and also impact me as I was growing up. And so, yes, younger people definitely do need to see that and they are watching. So that's a really good point.
1: Yeah, and I echo that because I think that we get to a place where we become victims of our own success, and the young people have to recognize that we had to fight hard to get here, and yes, they're going to have to continue to fight hard to keep it. But what Leo was saying early on also is very important with respect to recognizing that we have expertise through our lived experience that should be valued. Overall, these topics are so interesting to me that as we as an organization continue to fight, you know, to be fully participating, contributing members of society, these particular decisions are trying to relegate us back to an existence of beneficiaries of the public goodwill. So why would we want to spend less money to end up costing the government more money? It's just counterintuitive to me. The Office of Special Education and Rehabilitation Services just to make sure that people with disabilities can access the same services that are provided to everyone else in the ways that we need them. So, you know, in the regular education environment, students get print books. We want to make sure that in that regular education environment, blind students get Braille books. It's really fairly common sense, but I think that what happens is not enough of the policymakers really have real engagement with individuals with our lived experience. So again, that's why our advocacy is so important. Our advocacy is not going, you know, stomping, protesting. When it comes to that, absolutely, we have teeth to do that. But our advocacy is about relationship building. And I love the way that our members really develop relationships with policymakers so that they gain a degree of respect that those policymakers can recognize that the services that we need are going to be cost effective for society. And even more so as we advocate for accessibility of medical equipment and telehealth, those are services that benefit beyond just people with disabilities. Those are services that benefit everybody. I mean, everybody can benefit from more accessible devices. Everyone can benefit from easier access to telehealth services. So again, that's a demonstration of our desire to be proactive, contributing members of society, not just beneficiaries of the public goodwill.
2: Yeah, so, so true. And I mean, that is anything that walks you through how to set it up or gives you that feedback. I think more and more as I watch my own mom aging and I see things that maybe she struggles with and see how it helps her, if there's actual instructions that she's able to listen to and kind of, you know, she can see, so she can look at it at the same time. But I think that's really really important. And so I love that idea. And I love that we're really trying to make it better for everybody. So,
1: and we'll provide some links to some information in our show notes. And we are looking to hear your stories, your lived experience. If we can help amplify or echo what you're out there communicating to others, let us do that collaboratively and work together, because it's through that collective action of the National Federation of the Blind that we can assure that blind people can live the lives we want. And that life we want is, again, to be contributing members of society. So until next time, remember, you can live the life that you want.
2: Blindness is not what holds you back.
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9: Employer Bias Thwarts Many Blind Workers by David Crary. From the editor, the following Associated Press story appeared March 16, 2008, in a number of newspapers around the country. Suddenly, the topic of employment for blind people was of broad, if fleeting, interest. The reason was the swearing-in as governor of David Paterson, who had been the legally blind lieutenant governor of New York. Here is the story. Technology and training have improved to the point that blind people can adeptly perform a dazzling array of jobs, soon to include the governorship of New York. The biggest obstacle still in their way, advocates say, is the negative attitude of many blind employers. The most recent available statistics suggest that only about 30% of working-age blind people have jobs. That figure was calculated more than 10 years ago, but the major groups lobbying on behalf of blind Americans believe it remains accurate despite numerous technological advances. Most people don't know a blind person, so they assume that blind people are not capable of doing most jobs, when in fact that's not true, said Chris Danielson, spokesman for the National Federation of the Blind. Exhibit A, for the moment, is David Paterson, the legally blind lieutenant governor of New York from Harlem, who will be sworn in Monday as governor, replacing scandal-tarnished Elliot Spitzer. However, blind people hold all sorts of jobs these days: judge, fitness trainer, TV show host, registered nurse, lawyer, and so on. Unfortunately, we're still living in an age of misconceptions of what blind people can do, said Carl Augusto, president of the American Foundation for the Blind. We're hoping that an employer considering hiring a blind person will say that, if David Paterson can be governor and be legally blind, maybe this applicant who is blind can be a good computer programmer. There are an estimated 10 million visually impaired people in the United States, including about 1.3 million who are legally blind, according to Augusto's foundation. The foundation says legal blindness is generally described as visual acuity of 20/200 or less in the better eye, with a corrective lens. Paterson has enough sight in his right eye to walk unaided, recognize people at conversational distance, and read if the text is close to his face. In theory, those people are covered by the Americans with Disabilities Act, which among its many provisions requires employers to give fair consideration and treatment to visually impaired employees and job applicants. But Augusto said employers routinely turn down blind applicants without incurring legal sanction. The ADA is a wonderful law, but many employers find a way not to seriously consider blind people, he said. They look at themselves and then say, I can't imagine how a blind person can be a computer programmer. They can't possibly do it. Advocacy groups work persistently to change such attitudes, with employer education programs and public appearances by successful blind people to discuss their capabilities. One component of such campaigns is to raise awareness of the ever-evolving technology that helps blind people handle more types of jobs, including software that reads aloud information on a computer screen and scanners that can convert printed material into Braille or an accessible electronic format. The assisted technology has made the playing field as level as it's ever been for blind people, said Kirk Adams, president of Seattle's Lighthouse for the Blind, a nonprofit agency that provides job help. There are fewer and fewer jobs a blind person can't do. Adams, 46, said being blind seemed a hindrance when he first began post-college job hunting, but he was hired as a securities broker and later served in various nonprofit fundraising jobs before moving to the Lighthouse, which has 190 blind people on its payroll. One problem he notes is the difficulty many young blind people face in getting short-term or part-time work during high school and college. There's a real divergence with sighted kids, Adams said. It's very typical that a blind kid at 16 or 18 is not having success finding that first employment. We see a lot of frustration around that age because employers may not be thinking about making those short-term jobs accessible. The American Foundation for the Blind says its latest research indicates that, once young blind people complete top-notch training and education programs, they attain an employment rate not much lower than sighted people. But Augusto said the overall portion of blind people with jobs remains low because many older workers who lose vision in middle age drop out of the workforce rather than undergo retraining. You get a bunch of people in their 50s who all of a sudden are visually impaired. They can't drive anymore. They'll get Social Security benefits and maybe disability insurance, Augusto said. They say, the heck with it. We're not going back to work. We don't want to go through the rehabilitation training. It's too hard. Kevin Worley, a blind Coloradan, runs a company that provides thousands of meals a day to Army troops at Fort Carlson in Colorado Springs. About 70% of his 200 employees are blind or otherwise disabled. There are still stereotypes of blind people, he said. When employers, educators, even parents of blind kids have those stereotypes and low expectations, many are being kept down and out. The Equal Employment Opportunity Commission, which tracks workplace discrimination cases covered by the Americans with Disabilities Act, says 455 such complaints were filed last year by visually impaired workers, the highest number since 1995. If someone's blind, there's a huge stigma to overcome and all kinds of myths and fears in the employer community, EEOC spokesman David Grinberg said. The fact is that in the 21st century workplace, people who are blind are just as able to do a job as anyone else. They just need to be given a chance, he said. They know the deck is stacked against them. They work harder than others, and they end up being more effective workers.
3: Letting the world know that blindness is not the characteristic that holds us back. We're NFBRN, the National Federation of the Blind Radio Network.
9: 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There's a photo on the page, the caption, Alan Wiseman. From the editor, with players such as Google and Microsoft at the 75th convention, one would expect to hear exciting news about technology, but one of the most exciting presentations focusing on accessibility and technology came from a retailer. At one time, we found it necessary to engage Target in the courts to get them to address accessibility, but today their efforts represent some of the most innovative and forward-looking efforts to be found in the country. Target has embraced accessibility as a critical customer service, and this is clear by their actions in hiring a quality team and the way that team is embraced by the corporate culture of Target. Here is what Alan Wiseman said to the convention on Friday, July 10.
10: Wow, thanks very much. It's great applause, and you don't really even know what I'm going to talk about yet, so I have to appreciate that. I have to say, I'm pretty honored to be up here. I mean, not only to be part of what we're trying to do at Target for accessibility, but to also be part of this panel and the speakers that are here today. I mean, I'm a technologist that works at a retailer, and to be on the same stage with Ray Kurzweil and politicians is pretty humbling. So thank you for the opportunity. But more than that, to see an organization like this that can crush world records and take down problems of companies the size of Apple is pretty impressive. So today I'm really here to talk about how Target treats innovation and accessibility. And we're really about creating outstanding customer experiences. We refer to our users or anybody that interacts with our company as guests. So you'll hear me use that phrase a lot in this. But first, let me give you a sense of size of Target. So we're a $70 billion company with 350,000 employees powering 1,800 stores that service 30 million guests a week just in the United States. 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We have stores within 3 miles of 95% of the U.S. population. And our brand promise, which hopefully you've heard before, is expect more and pay less. Now, when I found out the slogan of the NFB was live the life you want, I immediately thought of our brand promise, expect more, pay less, especially the expect more part. It's my job to empower my teams to deliver on that promise and to make sure we're building experiences that fulfill the needs and fuel the potential of our guests. That is our internal foundational mission statement as a company. When I started doing research into this presentation, something actually really funny happened. When we build presentations internally, we actually deal with several different parts of our company. And so they asked to see a visual slide presentation, which told me that we have a lot to learn internally as a company of how to treat accessibility. What I also learned, though, is actually how many people can be affected. So according to the research that I've done and the National Center of Health Statistics, 20.6 million adults in the United States have experienced vision loss or impairment. And when we couple that with an aging population of baby boomers, there's actually a significant total addressable new market for us to lead in. It's a large opportunity for not only growth and revenue, but it's also just the right thing to do. Target prides itself on being an inclusive and diverse culture, and for us not to support an entire segment of the population just doesn't fit with our mission as a company. But more importantly, we want to lead. We want to set the standard of what truly means to be accessible. We don't feel it's right to change experiences or remove features for any guest, regardless of their abilities. Everyone should be able to experience Target the way we want to be able to, for them to experience it, all the same. And to do that, we needed to hire accordingly. We've built a world-class accessibility team that deals with issues and opportunities of the population that we want as guests. Many of our accessibility team members are blind and use assistive technology on a day-to-day basis in their work. Some of the team are actually here today, and I'm not only proud of what they have helped us accomplish, I'm proud of their continued efforts to drive this exciting work across our company. And I'm actually hoping, if you don't mind, that we can give them a round of applause. They definitely deserve that and more. So at Target, one thing that I realized in about the 18 months I've been there is that we had to change the rules. When I started, accessibility was really viewed as a compliance. It was a checkbox before we released something out in front of our guests. Our engineers did not like handling it. It became a hurdle. It actually needed to be treated differently for any positive change. So what we've done is made it actually just part of what we do. We've empowered teams to think of new ways to design, test, and build our products for all of our guests, rewarding teams that help us lead in this important guest segment. And it's also become a really proactive use of resources within our company. Engineers are now actively building for accessibility and understanding that it's true value and is core to our guests' mission. And the great news is that it's working. We're seeing significant accessibility work across all of our experiences. Recently, our teams demoed really neat changes to some of our Target.com properties around just selecting a store. And what we really didn't realize until we saw that through actual assistive technologies, it was incredibly difficult. So they took it on their own to actually build out new experiences with our accessibility team to make that easy. So in the past 3 years, we have decreased our accessibility issues by 400%. We are aiming for zero issues across all our platforms. To show a small example of this, I looked at the last test run that we did of our homepage. We compare these tests to several of our closest competitors. Target had 6 minor issues. Although we were going to address them, I wanted to see what our competitors had. Our closest one had 170. Now, these results are from automated testing, and we use that as an indicator of our own success. But it's not the only indicator. We do heavy manual testing to represent what our guests' actual experiences are, and we train our internal and external partners to test with assistive technology across all of our guest experiences. Now, our team has made this a priority to not only inform, but instruct and maintain some of the highest standards of the industry. But we're also teaching these practices as we go. We think there's massive room for improvement, and we're constantly conducting user research and usability testing to incorporate the widest range of Target guests, including users of assistive technologies. And here's where we need your help. Because if anyone here is interested in performing usability research for Target, or would like to give our accessibility team some feedback, feel free to reach us anytime at accessibility@target.com or catch our team members here at the convention. You can actually help us reach our goal and show the industry why others should treat accessibility as such a priority. Because as we compare ourselves with our competition, part of leading the industry, an important part, is to help others understand the unique challenges we've faced, tools we use, and practices that we have established to help the accessible community. We have already supported companies across several industries and even a few of our own competitors. With this work and the work across all of our teams, we're bringing accessibility to a national conversation. Every developer that works with us, every contractor we hire, learns about accessibility and our commitment. They take that knowledge with them, which means over time, we'll actually help shape an industry far beyond our own walls. And our teams of engineers are excited. We're exploring the development of our own tools that we can open source and release to the communities. But there's one very big number that I want you to take away from our presentation here, and that's 100%. Our goal at Target is for all our guests' experiences to be 100% accessible regardless of device. That is the mandate I've gave our teams and what we strive for every day. I'm also hopeful that this mission will start to spread not only across our company, but into our stores to create exciting experiences for all our guests and jobs for the community. So here's what we're doing to actually make that happen. We've been developing an accessible, adaptive web platform. Currently, if you're using Target.com on any device, you're actually using three different code bases. It makes changing our experiences incredibly difficult. It also makes testing, tracking, and fixing accessibility

0: They're used either outside or, more importantly, inside of our stores. By combining different types of navigation using beacons, voice, and more, we are slowly unlocking new ways to experience Target. We just announced a new product called Target Run, which is available in 50 of our stores as a test, using location beacons and different navigation to actually guide someone through a store based on items on their shopping list and tell them where they are when they're there. We also know we can't do it all, so we're partnering with new and innovative technologies that we find. We've recently partnered with a company called Conversant Labs, it's actually here today, on the launch of their new mobile application, Say Shopping, to leverage their capability with Target to deliver our entire assortment in a new and exciting way through speech. This new conversational shopping technology will provide a quality, accessible experience and also help identify new shopping capabilities to satisfy the needs of all our guests. And I'm proud that they announced the launch of this application for this convention, and it's available right now on the app stores. One of the most exciting things, however, about dealing with innovation and technology are the future of wearable devices. I personally think that wearable devices have the potential to be world-changing technologies for accessibility. If one of the most important parts about blindness is access to information, this has the potential to be one of the biggest advancements we've seen in a generation by giving us never-before-experienced levels of that information. We are currently testing multiple wearable platforms, like the Apple Watch, to see if we can unlock new features and capabilities across our digital portfolio that would allow our disabled guests to build lists, find products, and navigate our stores without any assistance. Although widespread adoption of these technologies is probably a couple years away from being mainstream, we're investing the time now to make sure we're at the forefront of these potential use cases. If you've seen the news this week, we just launched our open house, a place in San Francisco where people can actually experience what we call the connected home, which uses many different assisted devices across new and exciting innovation companies of how you can use different technologies for sale at Target within your house. But being a retailer, our mission is actually just to get our guests what they want, when they want it, and where they want it. It's a remarkable, easy statement, but an unbelievably complex set of processes, technologies, and partners are here to make that happen. We're experiencing with multiple fulfillment options to allow us to deliver on that promise, and accessibility is part of the decision criteria that we use to introduce, test, and ultimately deploy these to our guests. From curbside to delivery, we are rapidly expanding to deliver on that promise. And that brings me to my final point, the reason I'm here today, which is all about innovation. Innovation is key to driving change across our digital properties, our stores, and our company. And we feel that there's a place for an innovative accessibility team to help identify, prototype, and deliver innovative ideas to help unlock this large and growing guest segment. From augmented reality through audio and touch technologies, to partnering on driverless cars and digital guides, we want to always be at the cutting edge to make sure everyone, regardless of their abilities, can experience Target. So expect more, a lot more. Thank you.
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3: Access. Welcome to Access On, the technology podcast of the National Federation of the Blind. Ahead of National Convention, we hear from Brett Boyer, President of the Assistive Technology Trainers Division. Ryan Barreau gives us a preview of convention activities of the National Federation of the Blind in Computer Science. There's widespread concern and confusion about changes to JAWS licensing and pricing. And Meta has a new set of smart glasses coming, boasting a better battery and a better camera. It's Jonathan Mosen welcoming you to episode 31 of the podcast from a very busy Jernigan Institute here in Baltimore, Maryland, where the weather is really warming up and so too are

0: we're warming up to convention season. We've got lots going on here, and we're looking forward to seeing you either in person in New Orleans, which is the great way to experience this, or for the virtual convention experience, which anyone can attend from anywhere in the world. To find out more about all of that, head over to nfb.org/convention. That's nfb.org/convention. And of course, registrants can now use our NFB25 app for iOS and Android, the very latest in schedule information there, and also the ability to plan your itinerary. And it's important to do that because there are so many options at National Convention. It's really the best thing to do, to sit down and work out the events that you want to go to. And sometimes you have difficult choices to make. Sometimes there are two events on at the same time that you want to attend. And what I tend to do is just add them both to my calendar. And on the day, I will make a call about that difficult decision, which one to go to. Looking forward to seeing you in sunny New Orleans very shortly. And indeed, our feature interviews today all have a convention theme. With the National Convention of the National Federation of the Blind fast approaching, it's time to have a chat to some of the divisions who are putting on tech-related content at the convention in New Orleans. One of those divisions is the Tech Trainers Division, and its president is Brett Boyer. Brett, welcome to Accesson. Good to be talking with you.
1: Thank you so much. It's good to talk with you again, Jonathan.
0: Let's introduce the division. Tell me a bit about it, and first, maybe a history lesson. How long has it been around for?
1: This division has been around for, without having Googled this ahead of time or gone through the archives ahead of time, I would say at least 30 years, but probably longer because I remember seeing the agenda back in the mid-90s for this division. So when it was founded, I don't know, but I do know that it has been sort of in the background. It has not been sort of a prominent division, but we're still here and we're still speaking for trainers, for blind trainers.
0: And what's its purpose? What do people get out of it if they become a member of the division?
1: Well, to be honest, that's one of the things we're going to talk about at the meeting, because I think through the years, we have sort of lost our course. And I think one of our purposes really should be supporting blind trainers. So not necessarily to be a resource list, because we know that we can find resources everywhere, especially at this wonderful podcast. Just had to throw that in there. But also to support trainers who are blind. You know, maybe it's hard to function as a blind person in a site where you're the only blind person in a center of sighted folks. Or maybe teaching remote is really, you're struggling with how to carry these concepts over, you know, more of the training aspect. I think that's the thing. We have so much coverage on the tech aspect, but we don't really talk about the training aspect and what good training should be and how some training could be lifelong training versus what I call route-based training, which is, hey, let's just train for this and get it done. So we also try to focus on that support system for blind, specifically trainers who are low vision or blind. And for me personally, it's a focus on structured discovery, which of course is one of the founding pillars of the Colorado Center for the Blind and National Federation of the Blind philosophy, right? Is the fact that structured discovery is one of the ways that we have found to really have blind people raise their confidence, raise that expectation. So we're not just trying to get one app taught. We're trying to get the landscape, you know, just like you would teach somebody in travel. You know, if I could take you to every single building, that would be lovely. But what I do is we would teach you the core skills, how to use your cane, how to, you know direction by the sun, how to actively listen for landmarks and things like that. And so structured discovery for me is such a key part of what I believe is good tech training for the blind. And so I'd like to really carry that through with this division as well and really help the certification programs over at NCRTB to really push for more of that.
0: It is tempting, I suppose, for people who understand the promise of this technology but don't particularly find it intuitive to get a set of instructions about completing a particular task, whether it's in the workplace or at home, to get certain things done. And you just get a list and you follow those steps. You know, you might have it recorded on a little voice recorder or written down somewhere on a note taker, and then you follow those steps. The trouble is, of course, it doesn't give you a concept of why things work the way they do. So you can't extrapolate that to other situations. And then, of course, software updates, right? So one set of instructions that might work one week suddenly stop working the next. And if you don't have those problem-solving skills, you're not sure how to get out of that problem.
1: Yeah, people seem to want the short answers now. And I want to give them the long answers first and the short answers later, because, again, I have such parallel lines drawn in my mind to travel when it comes to how this works. And like we said, you know, using these tools, understanding how to interpret your environment is very similar to something as unstable as, I don't know, the Windows platform. I mean, every day, something new might pop up. And if you're not ready to navigate that, and you're not ready to really listen to what your screen reader is telling you, and, you know, you're just throwing out, you know, step one, press this, step two, press that, step three, and one day they might take away that keystroke. And you might have to use the start menu to open a program instead of this shortcut that you've relied on.
0: What do you think the impact is of AI in this space? I note, for example, that Microsoft has its Ask Microsoft Accessibility AI, which I must confess I find quite useful sometimes when I just have forgotten how to do a particular thing. You also have the FS Companion that's now built into JAWS, which proves quite effective a lot of the time. Do you think that these sorts of tools are useful both for the student and the trainer?
1: Well, I'm a big proponent of AI, so I think it definitely is going to be the future. And I think if we don't really embrace it now as trainers or students and learn how to kind of navigate the new frontier, I think we're going to find ourselves in the dust. For training, I am seeing a world of AI trainers. I mean, I would love personally to train data on the way I teach and the style I teach and create a virtual Brett Boyer that would help you work on training. So yeah, though I could get a quick Q&A like, oh, how do I, sort a column in Excel? Just get a keystroke. But more importantly, I'm a visual learner who needs more of a tactile approach. So how could I teach a student, you know, who has this way of learning? I think the adaptability of AI for a trainer is really, really special. I think being able to take exercises and mold them to students' interests instead of forcing them into things that aren't practical. I guess I do worry that students are going to just want the quick answer and not try to figure things out for themselves. But I think that's a common problem we have with AI in general. That's not specific to what we're doing here.
0: What goes on between conventions for the division? I note, for example, you know, I joined a while ago now and I subscribed to the email list. And there is some very interesting discussion that goes on there about how you teach certain concepts that for some people aren't particularly intuitive. I mean, there are some people who just intuitively take to this stuff and some people who find it incredibly frustrating and struggle with everything. Now, Face ID is one of those things that has come up quite a bit, and so is the home gesture on the newer iPhones now that there's no home button. So you do have that community, if you like, of tech trainers to help one another out between conventions, right?
1: Absolutely. And one of the things, again, I am new to this role. I took this division over from the wonderful world-renowned Chancey Fleet, who is an amazing, does amazing stuff with tactile graphics and has been dedicating her last several, you know, years to that. She handed this over to me and I was so sort of honored to take it on, but it is new for me. So I just was elected last year and my purpose is to give more activity to this division between conventions, because in the last several years, and actually I think even longer, it's really only been the highlight of the division is to have this convention. But I see a new way of check-ins, and you know, we have now started a WhatsApp group as well for those who find WhatsApp a little more engaging. We also have done, like you said, the Tech Trainers Lounge, which is really something that I from the beginning sort of envisioned, and that's a place where trainers can, without guide rails, just get on and really have good open discussions. There's a pretty famous teachers podcast out there that a lot of folks listen to for mainstream. You know, it's teachers talking about their experiences with students, and I just thought, how cool would this be to get trainers who understand trainers just to be in sort of a space where we can kind of vent, where we can inspire, where we can help. And do these things not in an agenda, not with some, one speaker, but really get an open sense of community of how we can help each other.
0: Is it generally a supportive community? Because I suppose there's not really a lot of competition that goes on. There might be a little if people are doing this for a living and it's commercial, but I would imagine for the most part, it's all pretty collegial.
1: For the most part, I mean, there are people who have their, stout opinions on how certain things should be or certain things. We definitely want to make sure people feel like they can express themselves and always have these new ideas. But I think in the end, most of us really just want to help each other. When we get into some of these breakouts in the structured discovery sessions that we do as part of NCRTB, there definitely is this, how do you teach this or how do you teach that? There's not a lot of folks who are closed off. There's a few people who don't want to give up their secrets. But I think most what we want to see is blind people succeed. And then I think part of that speaks to the NFB aspect, that we're all here as part of NFB because we have a different belief in our blind students. And I was not taught by a blind instructor growing up. I was always taught by state representatives who were sighted reading out of a book. And to me, it never made an impact like having a blind instructor show me the real, like I would call it like street travel, like, okay, here's the proper way. And now here's how blind people do it. And what that means is it's not that it's not proper. It's just that sometimes we know the shortcuts, we know the ins and outs, and we can call people out when we know they're not doing their full due diligence to find out where they are. They're just waiting for someone to come rescue them. And that's the last thing I would ever do as a blind instructor, as far as getting them into a screen or a dialogue box. One of the things teachers would always do for me is run over and quote unquote rescue me by clicking the mouse or grabbing the keyboard out of my hands and hitting a couple of keys and then putting things back right, like the world is better again because someone sighted came and saved you.
0: What's going to happen at National Convention then? I take it that there's the board meeting and other related activities on the agenda for the division.
1: So we have a smaller meeting this year. It's a two-hour meeting. But essentially what we're going to do is we're going to have a guest speaker. I'm sure you spoke with him before, Mr. Curtis Chong. He's going to give a nice pep talk to our trainers. APH is going to come and show us a couple of nifty things. One of the things I did different this year is I didn't have a lot of tech companies come to sort of show their stuff. I figured that with everything we have now, like I said, with the resources and everything at convention, I would like this to be more of a space for trainers to learn and engage with each other. So I kind of reflected that in this agenda. So the brunt of the meeting is actually going to be some discussion on the division and what people want out of this division and where it's going. I have a little bit of a speech that I'd like to make about where I see this going, and then I'd like to have an open, honest discussion on that, and then we're definitely going to do some AI brainstorming, which I think is going to be really fun, because again, I'm going for that open feeling. I don't want to speak to my division, you know what I'm saying? I want it to be an open, more of an open feeling. For anybody who's even thinking about becoming a trainer, or even if, you have kind of, hey, I helped a couple of friends do this and that, I like this, definitely come check it out. I do want to say one of the things when we come back to how this division, the trainers kind of, it is a more of a friendly environment. But I will say one of the things that I'm seeing that I don't necessarily like to always talk about, but it is something that is worth mentioning, is that there are a lot of folks out there who maybe aren't the best trainers, but they're really good with tech. And sometimes one of the things I would like to help people do with this division is find that place, either to enhance those training skills or sometimes come to the realization that, I just might be a better accessibility tester or a developer, and maybe training, isn't my thing, because we do have a lot of folks who, though they're very good with tech, there's a lot more to training than just being a tech. It's being relatable to people. It's being able to be flexible, being able to push people a little bit to make sure that they get what they need. So you can't just let people come, and tell you, this is what I want, and this is how, you have to be willing to make those bold statements sometimes to a client or a student and be like, I know you want to race the car, but first you got to learn how to turn the car on, put on your seatbelt.
0: Yeah, it's a really important point you make, because it's actually quite a rare skill set for somebody to have all of this knowledge to really know things intimately enough to be able to help somebody else. But then you've got to have the ability to impart that knowledge, to communicate it sometimes in quite inventive ways so that it resonates with the student. And that might vary, right? Some students learn differently from others.
1: Very. I mean, I've been working at the center full time for 7 years. I was a contract trainer for off and on for 10 years before that. Definitely, you have to be willing to try to explain things in so many different ways. Sometimes we do employ, you know, visual aids, tactile aids to show things. Sometimes I paint pictures in their mind, you know, like File Explorer. I say, picture a file cabinet, right? And you pull out the drawers. That's kind of like your tree view with your branches. Now, if you want to see everything that's in the file drawer, you have to pull the file drawer out of the cabinet and put it on the table to the right. And that's when you hit enter on something in the tree view and tab over to your list view. So something, I know I'm throwing it down in 30 seconds, but something like that, you know, sometimes you have to kind of be, it's an art form. I mean, really, they say most of teaching is an art form. So you have to be thinking about that. And then, of course, I just want to mention there is that rehab conference. We will be hosting a breakout at the end of that, the mini conference for NCRTB. RTB. We will be hosting the breakout to also talk about some of this stuff. So also stick around for that if you're part of that.
0: My thanks to Brett Boyer for that interesting chat. And if you would like to contact Brett, you can email him, nfbati.president@gmail.com. That's nfbati.president@gmail.com. Now, the meeting is happening on Thursday, July the 10th from 3 until 5 p.m. Teaching Tech That Builds Confidence is the theme for this meeting, and the venue is Gallery 5. A long-serving affiliate of the National Federation of the Blind is the National Federation of the Blind in Computer Science, and its current president is Brian Barrow. Brian, it's great to have you on Access On. Thank you for doing this.
2: Good to be here.
0: You know, I had a chat with Curtis Chong a little while ago for a project that I was working on, and I said, how long has the NFB in Computer Science been around? And he said he attended his first convention in the early 70s, and it was going then. So that's quite remarkable, you know, that in those days, computers were a very, very geeky thing with the punch cards and everything going on. And the NFB in Computer Science was still around. And I don't think we ever got to the bottom of when it was actually founded.
2: Its first president was Curtis Willoughby.
0: Yeah.
2: So it's a chain of the Curtises. And I don't know exactly the year that Curtis Willoughby started it, but I believe it was around 1970. I know that the student division was the first division, and so it came after that. So you can bracket it by when the student division began, which I think was around 1968 or so, or maybe it was 66 or 67, just before Jacobus Tenbroek passed away.
0: And how long have you been president for?
2: I have been president since 2016.
0: And for those who aren't familiar, I mean, the name is pretty self-explanatory, but how would you describe the purpose of the NFB in Computer Science?
2: I would say that the purpose of the NFB in Computer Science is sort of twofold. On the one hand, our primary purpose is to highlight and showcase people who are working in computer science or IT fields who happen to be blind or low vision. It's really my contention, of course, that employment is far too low and unemployment is far too high, and that technology offers a way for blind people to bridge that gap. And so my focus is to showcase and teach people who are members of the Federation that there are folks who are working and having successful careers in the fields of computer science and information technology. That's a huge gap, wide area of a work. You can do all kinds of different things in that space. And then the second purpose of the organization is really sort of to further the first purpose, which is to engage with technology companies, organizations, providers of software, to encourage them to make their software and services accessible. And what accessible means is always, of course, a question for debate and discussion, and whether something is accessible or not is, of course, always available for debate and discussion. But that's kind of the secondary purpose. So if you think about this year's meeting, this year we're going to have an agenda that's full of different items, but is focused on those two purposes. So we're going to begin with your bit, which is the bit about what the Center for Technical Excellence is doing to try and further the relationships between us as a community and as an organization and technology companies and getting accessibility and access equity going. And we're then going to follow that with a piece from Amazon where we have been encouraging them to make their AWS services more accessible, primarily through the command line interface, but not exclusively that. So after a number of years of effort and working with them, they are going to bring some technology that they're excited to show us. It will make AWS more accessible than it's been in the past. I think there's still going to be a lot of work to do after this year's presentation, but it's a wonderful start, and it's a great thing to have Amazon come and talk with us. Then we're going to have Microsoft come and talk about some of the things that they're doing with Windows 11 and changes to Mail. Microsoft is usually a regular feature of our meetings because so many people use it in so many different capacities, and you could have an entire day just talking about Microsoft products, and that wouldn't even begin to scratch the surface of the products they have available, let alone this list of products that they have available, which one might wish were more accessible. They were then going to follow it up with a couple of panels from our members who are talking about their experience as employees and as contractors. And then we're going to finish it up with another panel where we're talking about how blind people are utilizing and taking advantage of AI tools and how are they using AI tools. And finally, we're going to finish up with a woman who is coming to us from Russia who has written her own speech synthesizer software and how she is using that to create voice synthesis for languages that are not commonly available for voice synthesis, and how they're using that for both for open source projects and also for as commercial product.
0: Sounds like an eclectic mix there.
2: Yeah. I mean, it's a pretty full agenda, and I think it covers quite a few areas of discussion. And I try to get at least one panel every year of people who are employed, blind people who are employed in computer science or IT, because I think it's really important to remind folks that people are employed and having careers and making money and paying taxes and doing all that that is part of being a first-class citizen.
0: What are the barriers in the main, do you think, that are preventing more people from entering the IT industry? Because we do want people to be there. We know that that lived experience is so important when products are being designed, and it can only take one person to be in that mix. And they can be an evangelist. I guess sometimes the pressure is a little intense when an individual finds himself in that position, but they can make a difference. How do we get more people in the field?
2: You know, that is a really challenging question because the field has changed so much. I was sort of brought face to face with this recently myself in that I have recently changed jobs. And in the new job, there's all these new tools and web browser-based things that are in use that I'm having to learn that I have not had to use before. And unfortunately, the access technology that's available for these tools is much, much less efficient than the tools I've been using in the past. So while I'm able to make them work and I'm learning to make them work better, there's a huge learning curve and there's also a huge inefficiency to work around just because the access technology that we are using needs to be improved so significantly. It's a really big challenge, and I'm not sure I know the best answer. Part of the problem, I think, for me is that because I've been working in the field for a long time, I'm not necessarily familiar with how things work in the university environment and how people are coding these days because they're not doing it the same way that I did it when I learned it. I think probably, though, the best way is kind of the way that we've been doing it in the past, which is that we meet people who are interested in going into these fields, and then we try to learn with them and bring the tools and the skills that we have learned as seasoned professionals over the years and bring that knowledge to bear and help the young people who are coming up try to leverage that those skills into new forms and new creative ways to think of using the technology and making the technology work for them.
0: You were drawing a distinction there between accessibility and efficiency, and I think this is really important. That struck a chord with me. It's something that is of increasing concern to me, because I guess there is more awareness than there's ever been that accessibility is important. But what we sometimes find is that there are people making some pretty erroneous and actually dangerous assumptions about what blind people need to hear in a particular environment, for example, with a screen reader. And on many occasions, it is so verbose and so over the top that it's actually slowing us down. So it's like we have to adapt to that now, that many people have got the whole accessibility thing. But boy, as I have said to several big tech companies recently, it's possible to kill us with kindness as well.
2: Yeah, I'll give you an example. I do use a modern browser for things that need it. But if possible, I will use Lynx, the cat, the text browser, to read web pages, because what I have found is that I can read much more efficiently with that. I can get through much longer documents and find my place and work through those documents much more effectively, assuming that I can read them at all on that browser, than I can if I use a modern browser. And even for forms that are very simple, it's much slower for me to use a modern browser with a screen reader. I find that I am learning more as I do it more. I'm getting faster, but there's just a lot more mechanics. There's a lot more of searching around, finding a particular link, making sure that I'm on the link that I think I'm on when I click through it, having the page refresh periodically. I work in an environment where I'm very much interrupt driven, and so it's likely that I'll open a page, the phone will ring, and it might be 20 minutes before I come back to it. And if I come back to it on a modern browser, like it's not, the page is timed out, and so then I got to start the whole process over again of logging in, at which point the phone rings again and I'm interrupted, and you get the idea. And that's very inefficient. I know sighted people have the same issues, but I think that the inefficiency factor is multiplied several times for folks who are using access technology. I don't think it has to be that way, but I'm not sure that I want to spend all my time writing access technology software.
0: What are the benefits of becoming a member of the NFB in computer science?
2: I think the biggest benefit is the community. Working with people who are professionals, who are very skilled at their work, who are very creative in their solutions, and who have access to the network of people who know how to do the thing that you probably want to do, or even if they don't know directly how to do the thing that you want to do, they have ideas on how you can do the thing you want to do and are willing to collaborate with you to help figure it out to get the thing that you want to do doing.
0: And it feels to me like most of the people who are heavily involved in the NFB in computer science are in the software development industry, or that they're writing code in some way, as opposed to just being general computer enthusiasts. Is that a fair assessment?
2: I think that we have a mix of people. We have people who are just enthusiasts, but enthusiasts who want access technology information would typically go to the tech trainers division. We are trying to get people who are sort of more than enthusiasts, who are interested in maybe producing their own software, maybe building their own hardware, who are sort of more interested in the more technical aspects of it, as opposed to just, you know, using the technology. There is an overlap between the tech trainers membership and our membership, because we do get the general user in our meeting. They may not be as active, but if you attend one of our meetings, you will find that we usually, you know, have about 50 people. And I would say of that, you know, 25 or maybe 30 even of those are just there because they want to know about accessible aspects of technology. And they're sort of intrigued by the idea that people can be working in the field. But there are also people who are very technical who want to work in IT or in computer science.
0: Are there activities that go on between conventions that people can participate in?
2: We haven't been doing too much of that in the past. It's something that I would like to explore more. We've talked about doing hackathons. We've never actually organized one. part of the challenge there, I think, is that we hackathons tend to be very fast-paced and time-framed, and I don't know much about them. And the people that I know who know about them sort of have wondered about how to actually make them work. And so we sort of need to have a hackathon of hackathons, in the sense of part of the challenge of, you know, doing computing with access technology is that you first have to learn how to use the tool with technology. And then once you know how to use the tool, then you can actually do work with the tool. And doing the hackathon, you are expected to show up and already know how to use the tool to do work. So there's that bit of challenge, and I'd like to see if we can figure out a way to resolve that. Last winter, we had a winter meeting conference in December where we did that via Zoom, and that was a meeting where we discussed access technology and access to mathematical aspects of teaching computer science. And that was very interesting. That was the first year we'd done it. We sort of modeled it after the winter seminar that the science and engineering division has been doing for a number of years. And I would like to further that effort, but I would also like to have some more hands-on activities. But that's a little bit challenging, as I say, because as demonstrated by today's meeting, just getting a silly website to work be challenging.
0: So people can pay dues, I guess, when they're at the convention, right? Just ahead of the meeting, if they want to become a member of the NFB in Computer Science and hear that series of presentations you have.
2: Well, our meetings are always open, regardless of whether they register or not. We will have a registration table open at the beginning of, before the meeting and during the first part of the meeting. We encourage people to register online. We have a webpage that will take your details and take your money. And that's much easier for us if you can register online. The perk of registering is that we will make a recording of the meeting, and we make that recording available to registered members after the fact, so that if you couldn't stay for the whole meeting, you can go back and listen to it later. Or if you were unable to attend the convention, you can get a copy of the recording after the convention is over.
0: Does that have a friendly URL that you can tell us about how people can join online?
2: It is https://web.nfbcal.org/NFBCSREG. 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
0: And that's Brian Barreau, president of the National Federation of the Blind in Computer Science, which is meeting in Gallery 2. It all starts at 12:30. That is on July the 10th. You can make a difference with the National Federation of the Blind's Lead and Drive Give 25 in 25. When you give $25 or more between May 15 and July 11, you're entered into the Give 25 drawing. 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Oh, do you want a chance to announce our Give 25 winner at the convention banquet? 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We'll have drawings for prizes at convention for our challengers, and if you are the challenger who prompted the most gifts, you can announce our Give 25 winner at the banquet. 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That's 410-659-9314, extension 2430. Or you can send a check to National Federation of the Blind and mention Give 25 and the fund in the memo. The winner will be announced July 13th, 2025. Thank you for your generosity. Now, I'm producing this edition of Access on Friday, June the 20th, and that is the day, as I record this, that Meta has announced its next generation of smart glasses in conjunction with Oakley, the sunglasses manufacturer. The limited edition Houston model is going to cost $499, and it's available for pre-order beginning on July the 11th. Now, other models with Meta's technology will be available starting at $399, and that'll be happening later in the Northern Hemisphere summer. Like the existing Meta Ray-Ban glasses, the Oakley model features a front-facing camera, along with open-ear speakers and microphones that are built into the frame. After they're paired with a phone, the glasses can be used to listen to music or podcasts, conduct phone calls, or chat with Meta AI. And by using the onboard camera and microphones, Meta AI can also answer questions about what someone is seeing and even translate languages. Now, given the design of the Oakley glasses, which really target athletes and sports people, Meta's positioning these new glasses as being geared towards athletes. They have an IPX4 water resistance rating, so that means if you like to wear your Meta glasses in the rain, these may be for you. And most significantly, I think, they are boasting double the battery life of the Meta Ray-Bans, because there has been a bit of criticism of the short battery life. So this will give you double if you get these new glasses. That means you would get 8 hours of use along with a charging case that can power them for up to 48 hours. The built-in camera now shoots in 3K video, so the video's better on these. That's up from 1080 pixels for the Meta Ray-Ban. So a few very tangible and practical improvements for those who get a lot of use out of their Ray-Ban Meta glasses. These Oakley ones, double the battery life and even better quality video. On to listener contributions now, and this one is something that a number of people have written to us about at accesson@nfb.org. You can write in too if you have something to say for the podcast, attach an audio clip to that email, or just write it down. The address again, accesson@nfb.org. But we've also been hearing plenty about this from other Federation channels as well. I think one of the best summaries I've received of this is from Jason Stradone, and he says, Jonathan, thanks for all you do and the hard work you clearly put into everything you do. Well, thank you, Jason. Well, let me get to the point, he says. I was caught off guard when I recently found out that Vispero had a recent large increase to the price of Jaws and Fusion. I am also concerned that it seems this was done quite quietly, as nothing is noted on the blog, news section, or any other place that I can find on the site. This seems like an unfortunate way to celebrate 30 years of Jaws. Also, it appears they have removed the SMA option altogether. I'm not surprised that seemingly no notice was given for us to at least upgrade prior to what appears to be a significant increase. I would appreciate if you could discuss this on the show and, if possible, get someone from Vispero on the show to explain what is going on and why it was done seemingly as quietly as it appears. Jason, I appreciate you writing in with that concern, and to the many others who've written in with similar sentiments. We are concerned about this because transparency is important. Jaws is a product that people literally depend on to get their job done and their studying done. And when there is a significant change in the pricing structure that is not clearly articulated and clearly explained and clearly foreshadowed, it is going to cause some consternation and anxiety. We've communicated this concern to Vispero, and I understand that they have agreed to publish a blog post. As I put this podcast together on June the 20th, we've not seen that blog post yet, but things can happen quickly, so it may be that by the time this podcast is published, which should happen on the 25th of June, maybe it's out by then. So we would encourage you to keep checking blog.freedomscientific.com. I will do my best to communicate what I understand to be the position, and particularly addressing the concern of the Jaws Home Annual License, which sells for around about $100 and which is available to customers under some strict conditions, particularly that you are using this at home and you're only using it for home purposes. You're not using it on the job or anything like that, because that's the employer's responsibility and there's a different pricing structure in place. But clearly the home license is great for people on a fixed income who want to use JAWS, because you don't want to get into that catch-22. The reality is that JAWS is the screen reader that helps most people do their job. It is the screen reader most commonly used in workplaces for reasons of power and configurability, scriptability, all those things. So if you invest in JAWS when you're at home and you might be seeking a job, then it stands you in good stead to hit the ground running when you do land that job and you know how to use JAWS and applications with JAWS. So it is a very important offer, and the National Federation of the Blind praised Vispero when they released this. I think it's about 7 years ago or more. It's been a wee while. Now, what caused a lot of consternation was that the annual home license just disappeared from the Freedom Scientific e-store. And people weren't clear about why that was. And I think it is, in the absence of clear communication about this topic, reasonable to assume that the reason why it had disappeared from the e-store was because the product had been withdrawn. And that was a natural conclusion for people to reach. It turns out it is an erroneous conclusion. It is still there. And what Vispero has been telling people who ask about it is that you should call Vispero customer support to find out if you qualify. And if you do, Vispero will sell it to you, but it hasn't been on the website. In response to us raising this issue with Vispero, they have agreed to re-add the home annual license to the web store with guidance that directs users to call to complete the purchase. Vispero says that while they continue working towards a rebrand and clearer differentiation from the new home subscription option, they wanted to immediately remove ambiguity for those who are actively looking for this option. Of course, the trouble is that that's not how many people have interpreted what's happened. What they interpreted was that there was a massive price increase in JAWS for home users from $100 to over $600. In fact, this latter product is a new one, and it reflects Vispero's desire to go to a subscription model, which is the way that the software industry is going. So the price that's quoted on the website for the home license, the $600 odd, reflects what government purchases, agencies, etc., would pay for people who want a software license. Now, in the blog post that Vispero says they are working on, it is going to clarify the difference between perpetual licenses, which is what we're used to, software maintenance agreements, and subscription offerings. Vispero hopes to make this blog post live by convention time, so we very much look forward to that. Vispero also tell us that in honor of the 30th anniversary of JAWS and in appreciation of their long-standing partnership with the National Federation of the Blind, Vispero will be offering discount codes in July for those who pay for JAWS themselves, and we should receive details prior again to National Convention. They're also working on improving the messaging around the e-store, so it should be clearer what is going on. So it does sound like there are some significant changes, and we look forward to that blog post making it clear what's happening and why it's happening. And this next email says, "Hello, Jonathan and Access On listeners. This is Melissa Riccobono, and I'm a member of the Greater Baltimore chapter of the NFB of Maryland." That's my chapter too, Melissa. "I am writing to let listeners know about a wonderful new thermostat President Riccobono and I just had installed in our home. It is from Honeywell, and the model number is TH2320WB. That's TH2320WB. It is also known as the Smart Focus S200, I believe. This thermostat has the best of all worlds. It is Wi-Fi enabled, and it can be connected to the Resideo First Alert app for control. The app is usable. I am able to see and set the thermostat temperature very easily. The thermostat can be programmed, but I have not explored that portion of the app yet. It can also be connected to Amazon devices through the First Alert Alexa skill. And though it does have a touchscreen, it also has actual honest-to-goodness buttons for controlling temperature and other things. Again, it does not talk, so I'm guessing all of the buttons will not work perfectly, but I am able to push a button to raise or lower the temperature, which I never thought I would be able to do again due to the popularity of touchscreens. To be fair, We have only had this for the past few hours, but I'm definitely loving what I am experiencing so far. So, if anyone is in the market for a new thermostat, you may want to check this one out. I purchased it on Amazon, and the price was very reasonable. Thanks so much for a fantastic podcast, concludes Melissa. Thank you so much, Melissa. It's really good when we get listeners coming in with some feedback on appliances, devices that are working well for them. Here's Michael Bullis writing in, who recently took me to dinner at Ruth's Chris Steakhouse. So he's a friend of mine. And I got to say, I think that Ruth's Chris is like the magical kingdom of food. It's the happiest place on earth. For those who aren't in the United States, who've never heard of it, it is the most amazing steakhouse. The most amazing steakhouse. Anyway, Michael says, hi, Jonathan. I recently discovered that I am using Office 2019. I understand now that the current version is Office 365. I've known this for several years, but since I have been able to do everything I wanted to do, I just left it alone. My questions are, 1, can I still download standalone versions of Word, Outlook, PowerPoint, etc. if I have Office 365? Would I still want to? Yes to both. Michael, you can download those versions, and yes, I think you would want to. Perhaps it's just that I'm used to what I'm used to, but I find working with the standalone applications a far more efficient, screen reader friendly experience. You can still download those applications. They're updated regularly, sometimes with quite substantial fixes. So you may well notice quite a big difference between the current version of Office 365 and the version of Office 2019 that you have, including Copilot if you want that. Second, he said, I understand that most of Office 365 is online. Is it accessible and friendly? Articles I read by Microsoft don't discuss any difficulties, but I don't trust that. Yes, I think so. Mainly I've played with Outlook and Word on the web, and they seem okay. But again, I would say, refer to point number one, I still think that working with the standalone applications is more efficient. But it does mean that if you find yourself on some other web browser somewhere, and you want to get some work done, you can log in with your Microsoft 365 account and go ahead and do that work. So I guess there are some benefits in that regard. I would still tend to stick with the Office applications that you download, and it's absolutely possible to do that. There are some pretty sweet licensing deals out there. You can get a family license, which I think last I checked allowed you to install Office on 5 different computers. And also, as part of your Microsoft 365 subscription, users get a terabyte of OneDrive space, and that can be useful. Now we're going to Hungary, and we're going to hear from Peter, who says, hi, Jonathan, I know there is no such thing as a free lunch. That's no good if you can't have a free lunch when you're hungry. Sorry, bad pun there. But when I was using 11labs Reader yesterday, all of a sudden, the reading was interrupted. I was told that I reached my 2 hours weekly limit. If I want to continue listening to the audio book, I have to subscribe. There are different packages. I use the app 1 hour a day, more or less. So my 30 hours a month subscription would cost 4,490 Hungarian forints, which translates to $13. My problem is not that after a year of free access, the application has now become a subscription-based model. I use a service. Providing this service costs money. But this method of communication, to say the least, is not the nicest on earth. I could have gotten an email explaining why the change is necessary. I could have been prepared for the switch. I could have time to make my decision. 11labs Reader's TTS is way above all other competitors on the market, at least in my opinion, and at least regarding the Hungarian language. I admit, during this last year, I've gotten used to it. When I heard about this application in Living Blindfully, I installed it immediately and never looked back to my previous method of reading electronic books. That was on the PC with JAWS. After a brief consideration, I will return to JAWS. $13 per month is a bit too expensive in my financial universe. And the way I was told I had to pay for access is another thing I don't like, to put it mildly. This transition to a subscription model reminds me of the case of Voice Dream Reader. What do you and other audience members think about the change? Am I the only user who feels a bit uncomfortable? Thanks very much, Peter. It's not an app that I have used a lot, but I know it's much loved in the community. I tend to like to have text-to-speech like Eloquence cranked up. I don't want my books necessarily to sound like audiobooks. I just want to plow through them. But this is an app that is certainly very popular in our community. And it's interesting that we have two examples of this in the one podcast of companies making quite dramatic changes to their pricing structure, or in the case of 11 Labs, actually introducing a pricing structure for the first time and not taking people with them on the journey. A bit of transparent, empathetic communication can make all the difference. In other words, just a spoonful of sugar can help the medicine go down, you know. If anyone else has any comment on this or any other issue that we're talking about today, accessonatnfb.org. You can also raise something new. That's accesson, all joined together, at nfb.org. And this next email says, Jonathan, I am responding to Jason's comment on AccessOn episode 30 regarding his experience with the HP Smart app in Windows 11. My name is Christopher Sabine. I hope I haven't mispronounced that, Christopher. My apologies if I have. And I am secretary of the Cincinnati chapter of the Ohio affiliate of the National Federation of the Blind. Unfortunately, I have not found the HP app in Windows 11 to be accessible, and my experience mirrors Jason's pretty much exactly. HP had a device driver app that ran similarly to the current HP Smart app in Windows 10. That app also allowed a user to scan and copy documents like the current HP Smart app. The Windows 10 app was accessible after a fashion. I was able to use it to scan multi-page documents and save as PDF without assistance, as the app was designed pretty much like a web interface. I do contract work and often must scan and send signed contracts and other forms using email. What I typically do is scan the contracts using the HP app and email as a PDF. Unfortunately, this app was redesigned in Windows 11 and posted to the App Store, and the current HP Smart app is completely inaccessible. To complicate things further, I have found that in order to set up a new printer or uninstall and reinstall my current printer driver, as almost happened to me this morning, the HP Smart app, upon finding the printer in my Wi-Fi network, apparently displays a security code on the printer screen that you have to enter into the app for it to install. Unfortunately, this is completely inaccessible and requires me to obtain sighted assistance. Since the process of entering that code is time-sensitive, if I recall correctly, IRA is sometimes of no use, as the screen times out before the agent can identify it on the printer display and read it. I hope the Federation has a connection at HP Corporate who can help address the issue, as I certainly do not, and customer service is of absolutely no use. Just wanted to pass this along. Thank you for sharing your frustrating experience with us, Chris, and we will certainly reach out to HP once the convention season is done and attempt to have some dialogue with them about improving this user experience.
3: Hey guys, Robin here. Today I'm going to demonstrate a really good utility called Chatterbox TTS from Hugging Face. They have provided this tool so that you can quickly, really quickly, clone your voice and have it speak out some text that you give it. Now we're going to look at the demo. I don't know about the paid tiers, but the demo has a limit of 300 characters. So let's hit E.
4: 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Contains text.
3: So I'm in the edit box straight away. If I hit enter.
4: Main region. Text to synthesize left paren max char 300 right paren edit. Contains text.
3: And I'll do a say line.
4: Now let's make my mom's favorite. Sew three Mars bars into the pan.
3: Okay, so that's the text it gives you, but let's make it something completely different.
4: Selected.
3: I've selected all that. Let's make it. This is a quick demo of how natural dash sounding. I wonder what it'll do with the dash. The speech is that Chatterbox, TTS, provides after only a very quick sample of your voice. Let's see if I've made any mistakes there.
4: This is a quick demo of how natural-sounding the speech is that Chatterbox TTS provides after only a very quick sample of your voice.
3: Okay, let me tab.
4: Clear button.
3: So we don't need to clear that.
4: Adjust volume button.
3: Now we're getting into a section where, if I keep tabbing...
4: Adjust playback speed to 1, skip backwards, play button.
3: So this is a sample of what you could turn that text into. This is the sample of

0: which is unfortunate, but that's just the way it is if I want you guys to hear Jaws in this demo. So apologies for that. So let's do it. If I hit enter.
1: Me.
0: This is me, Robin Christofferson, talking a very brief sample or example of my spoken text. And it will use this to clone my voice very quickly and then use it to speak out the text that I've just put into that edit box. So let's shift tab.
1: Main region. Clear button. Stop button.
0: Stop.
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0: Okay, let's hope that Ava hasn't been intermingled into my voice too much. Okay, let's tab.
1: Main region. Clear button. Adjust volume. Adjust. Skip backward. Play button.
0: Okay, let's hear my sample.
1: Pause.
0: This is me, Robin Christofferson, talking a very brief...
1: Play.
0: Okay, so that's me. So it's now going to use that.
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0: deselection.
1: Upload file.
0: That upload file.
1: Upload file button.
0: If you've done a pre-recording of your voice or of somebody else's that you've got from somewhere, then you would use that upload button rather than the
1: record audio button,
0: which we just used a moment ago. So I keep tabbing.
1: Number input for exaggeration left paren neutral equals 0.5. Extreme values can be unstable right paren edit spin box 0.5.
0: Now you can change, what was that enthusiasm? You can change two particular properties, but I'm going to leave it as is because I want it to sound as much like me as possible. If I tab again.
1: Reset to default value button. Range slider for exaggeration left paren neutral equals 0.5. Extreme values can be unstable right paren left. Number input for CFG slash pace edit spin box.
0: Oh, that's for pace. Let's tab again.
1: Reset to default value button.
0: Yeah, that's for the speed. So you can speed up how quickly you want to talk. If I tab again.
1: Range slider for CFG slash pace left right.
0: I don't know what CFG stands for. Tabbing again.
1: More options. Black down pointing try and.
0: Let's not look at any more options for the moment.
1: Generate button.
0: Okay, generate. I'm going to do it. So I hit enter on generate and
1: blank. Processing vertical bar 4.0/10.3s.
0: So the text I put in, it thinks will last 10.3 seconds when it's done.
1: Output audio.
0: And I think it's done it.
1: Blank. Generate button. 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Output audio.
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0: You can share it. 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
0: Here's play. Okay, let's see what it sounds like. I think you're going to be surprised.
1: Play button. Pause.
0: This is a quick demo of how natural sounding the speech is that Chatterbox TTS provides after only a very quick sample of your voice.
1: Play.
0: Wow. I think I was a bit excited there when I was doing it. Maybe I should have been a bit more mellow. Let's do it again.
1: Play button. Pause.
0: This is a quick demo of how natural sounding the speech is that Chatterbox TTS provides after only a very quick sample of your voice.
1: Play.
0: OMG. Play. Guys, this is amazing, isn't it? So have a go. For me, it's going to be incredibly useful because I have to do a lot of voiceovers, and because I'm not a proficient Braillist, I can't listen to a paragraph of text and have it spoken back fluently in one go. So something like this where I can just put the text in and quickly clone my voice like this, I might have to go for the paid one because then I'm sure I would be able to save this cloned voice and just put in the text each time. And then I could just download the file each time and add them into, you know, whatever the project is. So, yeah, amazing. The URL is pretty ugly. But if you search for Hugging Face, Chatterbox, TTS, then you'll get it. And you'll be able to go straight to this page and have a play for yourselves.
2: Thank you very much, Robin. It does look like Chatterbox TTS is open source. So if you have the skills to download it and install it somewhere where it can run, you can use it absolutely free. 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I wish I could explain the cost structure, but it does look a little bit complicated, but it's certainly very interesting technology, isn't it? 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
2: Three-letter words. How or Why Not? By Peggy Pinder Elliott. Peggy Pinder Elliott, a longtime member of the National Federation of the Blind, is familiar to readers of previous Colonel books. In this story, she reflects on the importance of using the right three-letter words in dealing with blindness. Here she shares with us her journey from how to why not. One of the hardest things for me to understand about blindness was the little three-letter word, how. When I first lost my sight, I was a teenager. My brothers and sisters and I were all planning to attend college and find good jobs after graduation. Without ever expressing this to anyone, I thought that my sudden blindness meant that this was no longer possible for me. It wasn't anything specific. It was just that I didn't know how a blind person would go to college, how a blind person would find a job, how a blind person could perform work that anyone would want to pay for. Although I didn't know it at the time, it was that little three-letter word that was causing all the trouble. Several years after I lost my sight, I met people from the National Federation of the Blind. Instantly, the three-letter word changed. How was no longer important, but two other three-letter words were. They were why and not. And I needed them both. The question was not how, but why not? The change happened because I had finally met other blind people. Some sighted people, particularly my family, had insisted that blindness did not make any difference, that I could still study, still excel, still attend college, still get around and do the things that other people do. I mostly stayed in my room and told people that I loved to read. But inside myself, I hotly resented this cheery and cruel advice. These sighted people were not blind. How could they understand how hard it was? Meeting other blind people made all the difference. I could no longer say, blind people can't do this or that. I now knew blind people who were doing the things I wanted to do. This change in me came from the National Federation of the Blind and the insistence of its members that blind people could figure out how to do things. It took a while for me to come to understand this, and my Federation friends patiently kept working with me, encouraging me, insisting that I stop feeling sorry for myself. The Federation ideas took root, and I began to do all those things I thought I couldn't, ending up with a law degree from Yale. Then I started to deal with the three-letter word, how, in the job market. My first job interview was memorable. When I arrived for the interview, I found that there were 8 people in the room to do the interviewing. Apparently, the potential employer had decided that everyone in authority in the office needed to be in the room to get a look at the blind person. That was a bad sign. The interview began with the office chief asking the administrator to describe the position to me. It was an assistant prosecutor's job, a commonly understood entry-level position in which one handles all the less grave offenses, from filing a charge to disposition of a case. The administrator said, "When you come to the office in the morning, you will read police reports, and when you read the reports, based on the reading of the reports, after thoroughly reading them, you will, upon reading..." He got stuck. He just stayed in the same sentence, never finishing it, continually uttering the word, "read." After a bit of this, I interrupted him, saying that I thought I understood that reviewing police reports was part of the job, as well as other tasks he hadn't mentioned. If he wanted to describe the other tasks, I would be interested. If he preferred to discuss how I would do the reading, I would be glad to discuss that as well. He never spoke again during the 40-minute interview. It was obvious that he didn't know how I would do the reading. I explained that blind lawyers hire readers and train them in confidentiality, just like lawyers have always hired secretaries and trained them in confidentiality. I explained that I was accustomed to working that way and to meeting time deadlines. None of it mattered. The whole office, present by way of its supervisors, had decided that a blind person couldn't do the job they do, and that was that. My next interview was the exact opposite. I knew it was going to be. A friend of mine in the National Federation of the Blind, who worked in the same city in which I was interviewing, called me. The friend said that he knew the potential employer. The potential employer had called him and asked how a blind person could do the job, and that my friend had explained to him that he should just ask. My friend also gave some examples to the potential employer of how he does his job. When I arrived for the interview, the potential employer came in alone. He sort of sauntered in, obviously comfortable, and said casually that he would like to know how I was going to do the reading. That made all the difference in the world. Both interviews were for the same type of job and started on the same topic. But one began with an assumption that I couldn't do the job, while the other began with an open mind, opened by a successfully employed blind person. I was offered this job and took it. For me, the National Federation of the Blind provided that first vital understanding that there are answers to the question, how? For most jobs, the answers are as simple and inexpensive as they were in my case. For many jobs, there is already a blind person doing the work, whose ideas and practical know-how can be drawn upon for the employer or the blind person who wants to work in the same area.
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0: following message is brought to you by Mark Riccobono, President, National Federation of the Blind. Live the life you want. Yes,
1: we know the truth. Greetings, fellow Federationists. Today is Wednesday, October 29th, 2025, and this is Presidential Release 554. We had a great Blind Equality Achievement Month in the National Federation of the Blind. Thank you to all of our local chapters for the tremendous work to get out in the community. I am recording this November release a little early because I will be headed out to the National Federation of the Blind Michigan Convention tomorrow to cap off a great Blind Equality Achievement Month for our organization. November always brings a couple of things to mind for me. Certainly the feeling of family gatherings that comes with this time of year, as well as the Federation family, which was founded first in 1940, November 16, 1940, to be exact, is our anniversary date. And so family gatherings and the Federation anniversary all come together during this special month of the year. Today, we have a great foundation of collective action, experience, and wisdom to build upon. And that is something that we did not have in 1940. It just didn't exist. We had to build it. So one of the important things that comes to mind for me during this time of year is reflecting on the progress that we have made as a source of strength for how much further we need to go. And it really is important to study where we've been in order to understand where we're going. This also comes to mind because of the Thanksgiving season, and it's an important time to reflect and give thanks on really how fortunate we are to have the Federation family and the movement we share together. Was reflecting that Melissa and I first moved to Baltimore in 2003, right about this time of the year, so 22 years ago. And we spent our first Thanksgiving in Baltimore, still moving boxes into our new rented space on Barney Street. And we had the opportunity to come to the national office to share the Thanksgiving meal with the board of directors and others who were here for the meeting of the board of directors. And I think it exemplified the best of what we experience in the National Federation of the Blind. I remember very fondly the feeling of shared family and experience as everybody, board members and others who were here for the Thanksgiving, helped out with the cooking and serving and cleaning up, and much laughter and great stories were told. I also remember that there was a strong mix of conversation about where we have been and some of the struggles to get to where we were at that time, and also a lot of discussion about where it is that we want to go. And in 2003, we were just a few months before the opening of our new building here in Baltimore, the Jernigan Institute building. So it hadn't even been finished yet. So there's a lot of talk about where are we going? What are we going to do? What do we want to do? And combining these two things together, where have we been? And what does that help us understand about where we want to go? Really important conversations in the midst of bringing community together, which is what we do in the National Federation of the Blind. And so that's why for this anniversary year, we wanted to give that sense of celebrating, understanding where we've been, but also sparking conversations within our membership, across our chapters, about the history of the organization. And so this month, we're bringing to life in new ways the 50th anniversary book of the National Federation of the Blind, which is walking alone and marching together. Now, starting with our anniversary this month, we will be releasing on a weekly basis a podcast that shares the content of walking alone and marching together in new, I'd say, bite-sized chunks that can be digested on a regular basis, and I hope our members will use as a tool to have some deep dive discussions about the founding of the Federation, where we've been, and what that means for us today and where we would like to go. So I wanted to talk about it here on this release and introduce it to our chapters to make sure that our members, our leaders are thinking ahead about how to use this new tool with some great historical content. Now, as an example, in episode one, you'll be introduced to the publication and you'll also be greeted with the early segment of the book, which is called The Dark Ages and the Dawn of Organization. The book and that section of Walking Alone and Marching Together opens with this little segment, which I thought I would give to you to set the stage for thinking about this publication. It reads as follows. The year 1990 holds extraordinary significance for blind Americans. It marks the golden anniversary of the National Federation of the Blind, and so memorializes the first half century of collective self-organization by the blind people of the United States. This book is the story of those 50 years of federationism in America. The history of a unique social revolution, democratic and nonviolent, but not always peaceful. The drama of an irresistible force, some call it blind force, colliding again and again with the seemingly immovable objects of supervision and superstition, and the narrative of a minority group, once powerless, scattered, and impoverished, coming together as a people and forging an independent movement, gaining self-expression and learning self-direction, proclaiming normality and demanding equality. Now, that is the first paragraph of one of the first sections you'll encounter from the book in episode one. I call this to your attention because this is an important tool for us to build discussions of philosophy within our organization, to understand and build the understanding of the history of our movement so we can really have powerful conversations about where we want to go and how we want to get there. Recognizing that this is now the 85th anniversary of our organization, we are now only 15 years away from our 100th anniversary. That means we can't rest on where we've been, but we really have to understand our progress and how significant it has been to put in perspective how important it is that we go the rest of the way in creating equality for blind people, and especially in a time and in a society that's changing very quickly, our progress is not guaranteed. We need to protect the ground we've gained, but also push even further. We know the power of collective action and coordination because we've been doing it for 85 years, but we really need to dig into the history to help us understand how valuable what we've built has become, how important it is to continue to build, and then to spark our imagination about where we go in the next 15 years and beyond. And by examining the history, talking about it, studying it, we can really learn a lot about the future we want for each other as blind people in the National Federation of the Blind. So I want to encourage each of our members, each of our chapters, to use this new tool to spark those conversations in innovative ways, to plan on having this podcast available every week, a new episode to discuss, talk about. So there'll be plenty of content to discuss at, say, a monthly chapter meeting, but I hope that there will be discussions outside of our chapter meetings about this content. Most importantly, if you have questions, comments, if this content sparks ideas or things you're interested in knowing more about because of diving deeper into the history of the Federation, please write to me. I would love to know about it so we can think about creating even deeper tools for examining our history and discussing where we want to go. And furthermore, if there are other podcasts of this type that you would like from the Federation, I would love to hear that from our members as well. If you haven't already found the trailer for the Walking Alone and Marching Together podcast on your favorite podcast client, I would urge you to search for that. Along with National Federation of the Blind, find the trailer, subscribe to the podcast so that during the week leading up to our 85th anniversary, when episode 1 comes out, you will be notified and can get that content on day 1. Finally, I'd like to say that during our anniversary convention in 1990, Dr. Jernigan gave a banquet speech, and he said this about history.
2: So far as I can tell, there are only 3 possible reasons for studying history: to get inspiration, to gain perspective, or to acquire a basis for predicting the future.
1: As Dr. Jernigan often articulated after that, part of predicting the future is being part of directing what that future looks like. And that's what we do in the National Federation of the Blind. We don't just assume that the future is predetermined. We have determined for ourselves that we're going to be part of it. And that's why I'd like each and every one of us to get involved with the podcast, sharing the podcast, talking about the podcast, because it will spark those conversations about where we would like to go next in the National Federation of the Blind. That's why we bring our chapters together. That's why we have organized, is so that we as blind people can determine where we want to go and can build the future for ourselves. Now, as we come to the close of this release, I do want to wish everyone in the Federation family a very, very happy Thanksgiving season. I also want to acknowledge that for many in our Federation family, it is currently a very hard time, knowing that the government shutdown has had a significant impact on many, many blind people, both federal employees and non-federal employees. And so I, in addition to offering everybody a great holiday season and joyous Thanksgiving, urge us to continue to reach out to those members who may be in need and to show our generosity for those of us who may be less impacted, to reach out to our members who are being particularly hard hit at this time and do what we can do to give back to them. And finally, I'd like to say that I want to share a continued gratitude for all members of the Federation family, for all that you do on behalf of blind people, and certainly enriching the lives of myself and my family as blind people. The work that you do on a daily basis in the community helps all of us, and I want to share a great deal of gratitude for that. Now, it would not be fitting to close this anniversary presidential release without some customary endings about history and Thanksgiving. Why were the early days of history called the Dark Ages? Because there were so many knights, of course. How was the Roman Empire cut in half? With a pair of Caesars, of course. And finally, what do you get when you cross a turkey with a centipede? Drumsticks for everyone. Let's go build the National Federation of the Blind.
0: The preceding message was brought to you by Marker Cabono, President, National Federation of the Blind, 410-659-9314, Office of the President at nfb.org. Follow President Rick Cabono on Mastodon. Just search for @president@nfb.social. Let's go build the National Federation of the Blind.
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4: Illustration: Ray Kurzweil honored at his alma mater, MIT. A photo appears on the page, the caption, Anil Lewis, holding his white cane and braille display, stands beside Ray Kurzweil. Ray Kurzweil, renowned inventor, futurist, and longtime advocate for accessible technology and supporter of the National Federation of the Blind, received the Massachusetts Institute of Technology's MIT Robert A. Mew Alumni Award from the School of Humanities, Arts, and Social Sciences. In his lecture upon receiving this prestigious award for MIT alumni, Reinventing Intelligence, Kurzweil reflected on his optimism about artificial intelligence and human progress. Shown here with Anil Lewis, Executive Director for Blindness Initiatives of the National Federation of the Blind, Dr. Kurzweil pioneered groundbreaking reading and language recognition technologies that have empowered blind and low vision people worldwide. The first was the Kurzweil Reading Machine, which was created in collaboration with the Federation, and other collaborative projects followed. Today, the reading technology is available on multiple mainstream devices, as well as products specifically designed for the blind. Anil shared that Dr. Kurzweil views these accomplishments with characteristic humility, openly and humbly expressing his appreciation for being part of this transformative journey with blind people. We congratulate our friend, Dr. Kurzweil, for this prestigious recognition of his many outstanding achievements.
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4: Transforming Advocacy into Votes: The Impact of the Federation on Voting Equality by Eve Hill. A photo appears on the page, the caption, Eve Hill. From the editor, Eve Hill is a partner at Brown, Goldstein, and Levy. She is a longtime ally of the National Federation of the Blind, and she speaks with passion, perseverance, and perceptiveness. I always find her remarks a high point of the convention, and here they are.
6: All right. I love the walk-on music. Thank you so much, Mr. President, and thank you all for inviting me to speak with you today. It's such an honor and a privilege to be here. And I'm a white woman with brownish red hair and freckles, and I'm wearing glasses, a teal colored jacket, and a matching necklace because I got dressed up. I finally got to get dressed up today. So some 30 years ago, Justin Dart, one of the leaders of the movement to pass the Americans with Disabilities Act, exhorted people with disabilities to vote as if your lives depend on it, because they do. Now, voting is the cornerstone of our democracy. It's how we choose our leaders who represent our values. It's how we hold our leaders accountable. It's how we make our voices heard on the issues that are important to us. It's also the center of the major civil rights struggles in this country. And as the news shows us every day these days, those struggles are far from over. Blind people are at the heart of the civil rights struggle for voting equality. Blind people have faced and continue to face massive barriers to voting. Blind people face inaccessible or burdensome registration requirements. They face inaccessible election websites that prevent them from getting information on elections and candidates. Blind people face transportation and other barriers to even getting to the polls, so lack of convenient polling places keeps blind people from voting. They face check-in processes that undermine their independence and expose their addresses and party registrations to public scrutiny. They face the absence of accessible voting machines in polling places and poll workers who don't know how to set up or use the accessible voting machines that are there. As a result, blind people have routinely had to give up the secrecy of their vote and trust that a third party doesn't, intentionally or unintentionally, spoil their vote or cast their vote incorrectly. Now, over the years, the National Federation of the Blind has steadfastly stood up for the right of blind people to vote and to do so privately and independently, just like sighted voters do. The Federation has advocated for requirements to provide accessible ballot marking devices at polling places, to provide enough ballot marking devices so blind voters' privacy is maintained, to train and supervise poll workers in their use, and to make election websites accessible. A few years ago, the NFB's legal team took on the inaccessibility of absentee voting, which has traditionally relied on mailed paper ballots that were completely inaccessible to blind people. But because the ADA covers all state and local government programs, including voting, and requires those programs to be equally accessible to blind people as to people without disabilities, the NFB succeeded in both the Fourth Circuit and the Sixth Circuit in establishing that absentee voting is required to be accessible to the blind. And accessibility requires an accessible, fillable ballot to be delivered electronically to the voter so they can use their assistive technology to fill it out online. Numerous options for accomplishing this are now widely available, including a variety of professional, commercial, remote, accessible vote-by-mail systems, some of which are appearing in the exhibit hall even now. In 2019, the Federation even went forward and notified every Secretary of State in the country of their obligation to make absentee voting accessible to blind people. And then the Federation, its affiliates, its members, and its lawyers advocated for most of 2020 with 19 states to implement accessible absentee voting in time for the national primaries and the November general election. In a few states, we didn't have to sue because we were welcomed and the state moved quickly to incorporate accessibility into their absentee ballot systems. Colorado is one state that responded to NFB's advocacy to improve its voting systems voluntarily because elections do have consequences. But sadly, most states did not listen. And then the pandemic hit and states all across the country limited in-person voting and shifted to absentee voting for everyone, leaving blind people caught between the need to vote as if their lives depended on it and risking their lives to vote. As the year went on and the pandemic continued to make people sick and kill over 500,000 people, the Federation could not wait patiently. We kicked into high gear and engaged in legal advocacy with about a dozen states. And we sued in Michigan, Pennsylvania, New York, New Hampshire, Texas, Maine, and Virginia. And given the urgency of the upcoming presidential elections, we sought the extraordinary remedy of preliminary injunctions, which required us to prove our cases at a hearing very quickly. Many of these states actually fought us. They said it was too hard to make an accessible electronic ballot. They argued they didn't have time to get it done in time for the primaries or for the November election. They argued they had to go through slow and complicated procurement processes, even though emergency processes were available. I actually said to one of them, you just bought a bunch of hand sanitizer and you didn't have to go through a procurement process. They argued that there were security concerns with delivering electronic ballots, which is not true. And they even argued that state law prohibited electronic ballots and that the federal law didn't overrule state law, which is also not true. The ADA tells you you have to provide accessible ballots. You have to provide accessible ballots. Doesn't matter what your state law says. We also faced political pushback, unfounded security hysteria, dirty tricks and falsehoods, and we faced courts who were unwilling to push the states to do the right thing. But in each case, except Texas, the Federation and its members forced the state to provide some form of accessible electronic ballot for the November general election. And as the president said, over 11,000 people used those ballots just in the states we sued. Even though many of those states did not do a good job getting the word out about the accessible ballots, or even in some states didn't do a good job of making those ballots really accessible. In fact, voters with disabilities last year across the board turned out and voted in larger numbers than in previous years. So the Federation has showed that if voting is accessible, blind people will turn out to vote. And every one of those votes mattered. As Barack Obama said, there's no such thing as a vote that doesn't matter. So blind people are overcoming the barriers and voting as if your lives depend on it, because they do. But what next? Well, in Pennsylvania and Michigan and Virginia, the states have agreed to implement professional, remote, accessible vote by mail systems. They did it in the November elections, and they're going to do it in future elections. In New York, the state was required to provide accessible PDF ballots by email, even though that was not the solution we preferred because of the difficulty of making PDFs accessible across all platforms. Maybe you can hear the thunder in my background now. Because of the difficulties both the state and voters had using those accessible PDFs in New York, we are negotiating with New York and trying to get them to implement a professional, accessible absentee ballot system in future elections. In New Hampshire, the state implemented a professional system for November, and we're negotiating with them to hopefully make their election website accessible and provide a professional, remote, accessible vote-by-mail system in future elections. In Maine, we sued the state and four major cities, and they have all agreed now to implement an accessible HTML ballot in future elections and to allow voters to return their ballots electronically. In Texas, the unusual one, the court refused to decide our case at all, so we dismissed it, and we've written a demand letter to a county because now the state has said it has no control over what the counties do, so we have to sue the counties. But there are still some remaining issues. Too many states continue to offer no method of electronically delivering an accessible ballot to blind voters that they can mark on their own computers. Too many states are relying on inadequately accessible PDF ballots, which make the process difficult both for the voter and for the state. And we're preparing to file complaints with the Department of Justice about those states. And most states don't allow blind voters to electronically return their accessible ballots. So blind voters must purchase a printer, print their ballots, get them in the right envelope, sign the envelope, and return the envelope by mail, usually with the help of another person, which undermines the privacy of their vote. This is not equal access. And mechanisms such as professional, remote, accessible vote-by-mail systems, as well as email and fax, exist to accomplish electronic return. States refusing to allow blind voters to electronically return their ballots are relying on overblown security concerns that they could overcome. In some states, they already overcome those barriers, excuse me, and allow overseas voters to return their ballots electronically. And the astronauts on the space station returned their ballots electronically last year. But these states won't allow blind people the same access. Unfortunately, the major voting bill introduced in Congress right now doesn't provide for electronic return of ballots for blind voters. And the NFB has taken that issue on. So instead of us moving forward, as voting rights moves forward, blind voters are again at risk of being left out of voting rights developments. Once again. So it's up to the Federation and all of us to get accessible electronic voting offered by on a state-by-state basis. So here's my hope for us. I hope that we will advocate with all of our state and local voting officials to implement professional, remote, accessible vote-by-mail systems and methods of electronic return. I hope all of you will share the stories of your voting experiences trying to use inaccessible voting systems. And I hope you'll contact Valerie Yingling if you're willing to take action to challenge your state's inaccessible absentee voting system. Getting an equal right to vote has always been a struggle. It shouldn't be, but it is. But the Federation is up for the challenge. And as Susan B. Anthony once said, someone struggled for your right to vote. Use it. The Federation and each and every one of you have struggled and continue to struggle for the right of blind people to vote equally, privately, and independently. So above all, I hope you will use that precious right to vote for the things you care about, the candidates you believe in, and the issues that are important to your community and your country. Because when we vote, we are stronger together. Thank you very much.
3: 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We're NFBRN, the National Federation of the Blind Radio Network.
4: What makes an NFB affiliate? By Anna Kresmer. From the editor. The following is another in our series of historical documents in the Jacobus Ten Broek Library.
7: All members of the Federation know that the NFB is made up of 52 affiliates, including one for each state, Washington, D.C., and Puerto Rico. Each of these affiliates is modeled after the national organization with elected officers, a board of directors, constitution or bylaws, divisions which represent member interest groups, appointed committees, and annual conventions where resolutions are passed by the will of the assembled membership. Apart from some subtle variations, the makeup of the modern NFB affiliate has remained relatively unchanged since 1982, when the current format of the NFB Charter of Affiliation was adopted by all NFB affiliates, excluding Montana, which chose not to sign, and Puerto Rico, which did not become an affiliate until 1992. But 1982 can be a misleading date. In truth, the development of the affiliates that make up the NFB today evolved over 40 years. So how did we get here? The answer, of course, can be found in the archives at the Jacobus Ten Broeck Library. In the earliest days of the Federation, what would be identified as an affiliate today was simply called a member, and the requirements for membership were basic. As stated in the original version of the NFB Constitution, drafted at the founding meeting in 1940, Article 3, Membership. Section A, the membership of the National Federation of the Blind shall consist of delegations from each of the states of the United States. Section B, each state shall have one vote. Section C, delegations shall represent organizations of the blind controlled by the blind, but individuals may be admitted to membership with all the privileges and duties of representative members, except that they shall not be entitled to vote or hold office. In the interest of quickly building a nationwide, coordinated movement of organized blind people, the founders left much to be defined about the way in which an affiliate organization should be run and how its relationship to the national office should work. No one had ever tried to coordinate a national disability rights movement before, and it was crucial to keep up the momentum. As a result, some organizations were allowed to join the Federation who, for one reason or another, would not have been admitted if they applied today. Unsurprisingly, as the Federation grew and its framework developed, ensuring that the original intent of its founding, to create a national organization controlled by blind people, to treat collectively with the federal government for the economic and social welfare of all blind Americans, became an increasingly unmanageable task. To combat this problem, in 1954, the Executive Committee, a precursor of the NFB Board of Directors, created a Committee on Affiliate Standards, the task of which was to define the requirements for and outline the powers of a state affiliate. The committee's first act was to create the NFB's first affiliate standards report, the recommendations of which were formally adopted in a resolution at the National Convention in Omaha, Nebraska, in 1955. Over the next 27 years, the relationship between the national and affiliate organizations would continue to evolve into the system still used in 2013, with many peaks and valleys along the way. But the foundation for the affiliates that together are the National Federation of the Blind today was undoubtedly laid in 1955. Here's the text of that report. Report of the Committee on Affiliate Standards of the National Federation of the Blind, adopted at the Omaha Convention, July 18, 1955. Preface. Since the establishment of the National Federation of the Blind in 1940, many questions have arisen regarding the relationship between the Federation and its affiliates. These questions arise most frequently on the subject of organization and program standards within the respective state affiliates. Because many of these questions could not be directly answered, the Federation's Executive Committee in July of 1954 created this Committee on Affiliate Standards to make a study of the subject and to make recommendations which, if adopted by the Convention, would serve as guides for affiliated organizations. The Committee on Affiliate Standards is composed of Durward K. McDaniel, Chairman, Jacobus Ten Broeck, George Card, Clyde Ross, and Kenneth Jernigan. The committee met in Chicago at the end of October 1954. The nature of the task requires that the product of the committee's work be made in the form of a statement of policy, which will become official when and if it is adopted by a Federation convention. Statement of Policy Applicable to Affiliate Standards. 1. The National Federation of the Blind has grown from the base up, and by its structural nature is the sum of its component state affiliates. Independence, representation, and democracy are the fundamental qualities which inspired its formation and which justify its existence and growth. Since the Federation derives its existence by reason of its components, it follows that the preservation of these qualities depends upon their existence within the Federation's affiliates. An affiliated organization of the blind should be independent of other organizations and interests, and it should be truly of the blind. By this is meant an affiliated organization of the blind must be controlled by blind people themselves. Control does not require exclusion from membership of all persons who are not blind. Rather, control can best be measured by the leadership of the blind members within the organization who must exercise a dominant role in the formulation and execution of program and policy. Certainly, a majority of the members within an organization must be blind persons, and a higher ratio is recommended. Likewise, a majority of the members of an executive board must be blind persons. It is mandatory that the president and the vice president, as executive officers, be blind. 2. Organizations of the blind frequently criticize programs and policies of agencies for the blind. It is increasingly true that blind persons from within our organizations are being employed by agencies for the blind. These persons should not be denied membership by reason of their employment. As a practical matter, however, a blind employee of an agency who has been elected to an executive office may find it difficult, if not impossible, to represent forcefully the position or program of his organization when it is at variance with his employer's policy or desire. There is potential education value in having both blind and sighted agency employees eligible for membership. 3. In order to more adequately fill its representative role, each organization should continuously strive, through an organized plan, to enlarge its membership. It should endeavor to inform unorganized blind people of its purposes and functions. The organized blind men and women within these organizations have found common bonds of philosophy and objectives. Our strength and effectiveness depends upon our ability to bring others within this common bond. It is much easier and more desirable to settle our differences of opinion as equal members within one organization than it is to compete publicly as rival groups. Representation requires more than a membership. It requires that each organization of the blind formulate and actively present its program and criticism to its state legislature, to administrative boards, and to public administrators. It is essential that each organization have a legislative committee, board, or officer expressly charged with the responsibility for carrying out its legislative function. It is only through the Federation and its state affiliates that blind people can effectuate their programs and philosophy both at the state and national levels. The Federation's national program is formulated by the collective will of its affiliates. After the national program is formulated and implemented, the National Federation of the Blind must depend upon the active support of its state affiliates in order to successfully achieve the program objectives. It is only through the dedicated work and cooperation of members and organizations that the inferior, dependent ward status of the blind can be replaced by equality, dignity, and right. Any enterprise or project which is dedicated to the advancement of our common cause and to the achievement of first-class citizenship for the blind deserves the support and active participation of all organizations of the blind. 4. Organizations of the blind should be managed and operated democratically. This standard requires adherence to the principle that the membership is the primary authority of the organization. Preferably, a general convention of the membership or elected delegates of the membership should be held annually. To assure democratic control, the membership of a state affiliate must meet and its principal executive officers must be elected at least once in every 2 years. There can be no closed memberships. Procedures for internal discipline should apply equally to each member. Each organization must have a written constitution or bylaws setting forth the structure of the organization, the authority of its officers and representatives, and their terms of office. 5. Organizations of the blind have found that operating funds are necessary to carry on their constructive programs and projects. In the spending of contributed funds, no affiliate shall divide publicly contributed funds among individual members on the basis of membership. Each affiliate must maintain adequate records of publicly contributed funds and must be able to account for the expenditure of such funds in accordance with the stated purposes given in the solicitation of such funds. 6. Participation in and representation at the national conventions are important duties and functions of each affiliate. In recent years, the National Federation's greeting card sales program has resulted in the disbursement of considerable sums to its participating affiliates. Current prospects are that future disbursements will be much larger, since such disbursements are more than adequate to send at least one representative from each participating affiliate. Such representation at national conventions, commencing with 1956, shall be required as a condition precedent to each participating affiliate's right to its disbursement in the following year. Provided that a deprived affiliate shall be entitled to an appeal to the executive committee or to the convention. An affiliated organization which fails to be represented at 3 consecutive national conventions may be considered inactive and may be suspended as an affiliate by the executive committee. 7. The monies disbursed by the Federation to its affiliates are received on a basis of representations made to the public. It is therefore made a condition precedent to such disbursement that the affiliates make a full report to the Federation of their use of these funds and establish proper accounting procedures, the adequacy of the reports and accounting procedures to be determined by the Executive Committee of the Federation.
3: 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Because low expectations create obstacles between blind people and our dreams. NFBRN, the National Federation of the Blind Radio Network.
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9: Hello and welcome once again to the Nation's Blind Podcast. 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
10: Anil Lewis, just in case you didn't know.
9: Absolutely. How are you, Anil?
10: I'm doing great. You know, it's so funny to our audience, you know, we record some of these back to back and it's almost, you know, kind of weird. Like, weren't we just doing this?
9: Deja vu. Do-do-do-do-do-do-do. Or Groundhog Day. I got you, babe.
10: Wow, Melissa.
9: A little punchy. This is the second one. You never know what's going to happen.
10: Yeah. Get a little coffee between recordings. Yeah.
9: I got some water, but I had the same effect, I guess.
10: That's Baltimore's finest right there.
9: You never know.
10: So what are we talking about today, Melissa?
9: We are talking about advocacy. And certainly this is a topic that we've talked a lot about and we'll probably always talk about because it's so important. But we're talking about it because we just had our Washington seminar last part of January, early part of February, and now it's March. So there you go. Yeah,
10: one of the most fundamental events that we host is, you know, as this organization is founded on fighting for the rights of blind individuals, our Washington seminar, formerly called our March on Washington, really was one of the most transformative experiences in my life to let me know that I had power and influence and ability to affect public policy. So
9: true. And almost, it's a tough one, but almost more powerful for me than National Convention, because National Convention was wonderful.
10: Yeah. But it's broader impact. This is really surgical.
9: Is like, I'm actually in the offices of my congresspeople. I'm doing the things that we talked about in government that you can do. And I'm doing it with other people. Yeah. And I'm doing it not just to do it, but because I believe in what we're advocating for.
10: Sure. For our listeners who are not familiar with what the Washington Seminar is, every year, usually around the end of January, early February, about 500 or more of our members, you know, take their time and energy, effort, and come to Washington, D.C. And we are very strategic around it. We offer trainings around specific issues, and we usually have three huge legislative issues along with some other peripheral pieces that we like to advocate for. And we train our members how to effectively engage with their members of Congress so that we can continue to convey the policy changes that we as blind people need to be implemented in order for us to live the lives we want. I mean, 500 people walking through the halls of Congress, it's memorable. People know that we're there.
9: Definitely.
10: They remember us for being there. It is one of the most empowering experiences I've ever had.
9: Absolutely. And I think we have a clip from President Riccobono talking about Washington Seminar. So should we hear what he has to say about it?
10: Sounds good to me.
11: The beauty of what the Federation has been doing for decades is, you know, we continue to talk to members of Congress, getting them to recognize that, you know, our issues impact everybody on all sides of any political line. And we try to tailor our messaging to the people we are talking to. Obviously, Republican, conservative members of Congress are going to have different interests than Democrats, but we believe that we can appeal to those interests in favor of, you know, making America better for blind people. And it's hard to say. I mean, there's been times when, yeah, things are an uphill battle, but you find champions in interesting places. And our strategy this year at our Washington seminar has really been to talk about disability laws, disability rights, and the funding for programs that exists today. And I think that's actually going to help us find some of those champions. And even now hearing some of the reports that have come from our activities on the Hill, I think our members have been surprised by certain members of Congress that they were sure would never be with us, who said, you know, look, we're going to stand strong for disability rights and for funding for these programs. So, you know, you never know until you open up these conversations. And the beauty of it is we're not lobbyists coming, speaking for somebody else. You know, we're coming with our own lived experience, which is rare. You know, I mean, mostly the people they get in their offices are someone representing someone else. And we're there and can say, look, I just had this barrier this morning when I was trying to do something.
9: Wow. So powerful.
10: Yeah. And I think that speaks to our key strength. The fact that we're doing it from our lived experience. When we walk into the room, you know, we have more expertise in the topic we're talking about than the member of Congress or their staffer. And I think that that speaks to the truth of how we've been able to effectively move a legislative agenda. The other piece I think that's important is disability and blindness is nonpartisan. So, yeah, we are able to find champions regardless of, you know, political affiliation, party, et cetera. So it's all about our ability to develop those relationships with those legislators.
9: Definitely. And that was from episode 12 of Access On, our other new NFB podcast. So if you haven't listened to Access On, check it out, because there's lots of great information on there. Absolutely. But we have some guests here. We do have a couple people. Would you like to introduce the first one?
10: Well, I can't choose because they're two of my favorite people.
9: I know. They're two lovely ladies.
10: So if you choose one, I'll introduce the other.
9: Okay. Well, gosh. Well, I'll go alphabetically.
10: Nice save.
9: I'll go alphabetically backwards because I'm sure this person never gets introduced first. So I'm going to introduce Liz Wise Carver. How are you, Liz?
12: Hey, I'm doing good. I'm glad to be here with you all.
9: Great. Want to tell the people at home a little bit about who you are? And then we'll get into in a little while about your experiences with Washington Seminar. But let's just hear a little bit about who you are and what you do.
12: Sure. Well, I live in Houston and I am an active member of the National Federation of the Blind. I've been a member since 2010. So I guess I'm a veteran at it now. And I'm work for the NFB of Texas as our NFB Newsline coordinator. And that's been a really fun job. I've loved it. I get to talk to blind people all over the state and sometimes elsewhere and share our positive philosophy about blindness and resources. And Madam President Norma Crosby asked me to serve as the legislative director for Texas, I think in 2016 or 17. So I've enjoyed doing that and helping at Washington Seminar for quite some time now. So
9: wow,
12: it's always a fun experience and really energizing.
9: And do you have a journalism background as well?
12: I do. Yeah. My undergraduate degree was in journalism. And then after I went to the Louisiana

0: What a cool class. What a cool opportunity. Maybe you and I should team up sometime, because I think doing that with writing and maybe also some podcasting or other kind of communications would be a really fun opportunity. But I digress. Let's put that on the
1: Melissa
0: back burner.
1: Melissa sees an opportunity to get things done. I'm not mad at you at all.
0: Yeah, I just thought of it as I was talking to Liz.
1: So I'll introduce our second guest. And when you said alphabetical, I'm like, she's going to win both first name and last name, but then you flipped it and said, I'll start from reverse order. So that was nice save. But this individual, she's just following in my footsteps. You know, she became an affiliate president, much like I was an affiliate president. She became a member of the National Board of Directors, like I was the member of National Board of Directors. She became a member of the Jacobus Timbrook Foundation Board. I mean, she's just following my footsteps, and I'm glad that I'm able to lay this path down. No, she is one of my favorite people out of Illinois, Denise Avant. Denise, why don't you introduce yourself to our listeners?
2: Well, hello, everyone. And you know, Neil, that's the only way to go is to follow after you, you know.
0: There's usually good chocolate if you're following behind Neil.
1: Yes, that's true.
0: I will say, though, Denise, you're a lawyer, and I don't think a Neil is.
1: Nice. I see the hate. The hate is going to hate. Yeah. I had 1 year of law school and decided, you know, I don't want to be a lawyer.
0: Okay. All right. Well, hey, that's one more than I have. So there you go. So go ahead, Denise. I'm sorry.
2: No, it's fine. Well, maybe we can persuade you to go back, Neil.
1: No.
2: Well, my name is Denise Avant, and I live in Chicago. I became an active member of the National Federation of the Blind in 2005, and I slowly learned about our organization and got involved with our organization. I have held many roles in the Federation. I have served on many of our committees here in Illinois, as Anil alluded to. I've been a state president for 6 years. I also have served on our national board. For 6 years, I've served on our National Scholarship Committee as well as our State Scholarship Committee. And I am now the first vice president of the affiliate. Our current president asked me to become the legislative or one of the legislative directors back in 2020. And that's a job I have been doing ever since she asked.
0: Nice. So both of you are veterans. What was your first Washington seminar? And was there any highlights? What was it like? And what year was it?
3: My first Washington seminar was in 2011. And I went with the Louisiana Center as a student. So that was really exciting. It was also the first time I had flown. And it was one of the first trips that I'd done more, you know, without sighted friends or family members. It was mostly just me and other blind friends and students. So that was really invigorating, just the experience on its own. And being able to go into the halls of Congress and into their offices and speak with them, I really learned what a tight-knit community the Hill is. You know, you'll see some of the same staffers each and every year, and you'll see them in different offices sometimes. And it was really fascinating to see how we're getting our work done directly with influencing legislation. So it was a really great experience, and it's one of my favorite events.
1: Nice.
2: My first experience was in 2009. I decided to apply to go to Washington Seminar and be part of the Illinois delegation. I think that was a time when we had gotten there and we were actually able to walk around to the White House. It was in the evening time, but it was when President Obama was his first year in office. So that was quite a historic event. And of course, we went to the Hill the next day. And it was actually very empowering to go to the Hill and advocate on behalf of blind people, trying to persuade the Congress people that the legislation that we had would actually benefit blind people. Mm-hmm. And of course, in Illinois, we always do training sessions before we go. So I felt prepared. Harvard. But we also, of course, when we get there, the team also arms us with the facts and explains how to handle the meetings. And so it was a very

0: very empowering experience. And I think it really, in a lot of ways, helped me to really bond with our organization, because it was something that I could really see firsthand how we advocated on behalf of blind people. And it's something that I always relate back to our resolutions process, because a lot of these ideas from resolutions comes from the various resolution that we pass at our national convention.
1: And that's a very good point, because that speaks to our membership really decides our legislative agenda. It's executed and organized from a very competent staff in our advocacy and policy department. But President Rick Obono gets that information from interacting with our members, and through our formal resolutions process, he gets a sense of what national legislative issues we need to be addressing. And he and the board make that conscious decision, and then we implement. So very good point.
2: And so this year, one of our issues was the Blind Person Return to Work Act. Does one of you want to talk a little bit about what that is? And then we have some questions that some of our followers asked us on social media. So I'd like to, I don't know, do you want me to do those questions first and we answer them, or what do we want to do?
1: I definitely think we should get someone to describe the legislation.
2: Okay. All right. Perfect. So Liz or Denise, go ahead.
0: So the Blind Americans Return to Work Act is really intended to get rid of the earnings cliff in the Title II of the Social Security Act, which covers SSDI, Social Security Supplemental Disability Income. And this is aimed at people who have worked in the past. They've got their 20 quarters in, but let's say for some reason they have to come out of the workforce. Maybe they have lost vision and they need to go to the Louisiana Center and get training. And now they feel confident and they want to enter the workforce. But the problem is, of course, if they make for 2025 over $2,700 on a monthly basis, they will lose all of their benefits just by making $1 over. And so the bill, which is now a bill, H.R. 1175, what it would do is it would have a two-for-one phase out of the income requirement. So a person would not suddenly lose all of their benefits. And it would also simplify the trial work period, because if you make over a certain amount in any 9-month period during a 60-month time frame, you are also in danger of losing your benefits. And what we have found when you have these kinds of constraints, it really does force blind Americans in choosing whether or not they want to work, whether they want to maximize their earnings potential. We have seen that people have either asked for a reduction in hours, or they have turned down raises, or those kinds of things. So the bill is really designed to help Americans, blind Americans, realize their true earning potential.
1: One quick correction is the SSDI is Social Security Disability Insurance. And I only say that clearly to make people understand that we're not trying to get on the public dime. You have to, as Denise described, you have to work some quarters, and you get that money taken out just like any other type of insurance payment you make. So you're entitled to this as a benefit because you paid those insurance payments. And, you know, if you acquire a disability, just like if you have home insurance and your house is damaged, that insurance is there to help you recover or mitigate those financial consequences. So that's what SSDI is. And it's not, you know, a windfall either. And people aren't living in the lap of luxury off of SSDI benefit. And we really are trying to make sure that people who are SSDI don't have a disincentive to go out and make real money.
2: Well, and the thing is, if people are going out and making money, they're going to pay back into the system, right? So that's a good thing. Number two, the biggest thing is oftentimes it's the insurance. It's not so much the money, it's the
1: health insurance,
2: medical insurance. And especially if somebody is blind and has other disabilities, and even if they don't have other disabilities, I mean, everybody should have medical insurance. That's a whole other issue. But hey, if I make more than $2,700, I'm not just going to lose my SSDI insurance payments, but I'm also going to lose my health insurance, just like that, with no, I mean, there's no grace period. There's no anything. Yeah, no, that's really scary.
1: Yeah, so. And I think it's also important to state, Denise says the bill's been introduced. Again, as we talked earlier, we build relationships across party lines. And Congressman Pete Sessions is the sponsor of the bill. And Congressman Ifume is the Democratic co-sponsor of the bill. I remember meeting with Congressman Sessions when I was over in our advocacy and policy department. Tremendous gentleman, really family oriented. And one of the things that always stands out to me is he has a true love and commitment to the Scouts. And that whole mantra of leave things better than you found it. And I think that's what he's truly committed to. And he recognizes that this particular piece of legislation is going to leave things better than he found it.
2: So one person asked, what exactly does this mean? Removing the salary cap for people on SSI? You know a little bit about this, Anil. What are we trying to do here?
1: Sure. They may be getting the programs mixed up. So SSDI, we've already discussed. SSI is a supplemental income for individuals who are below the poverty level. And it provides a very minimum amount of money. But it is modeled after the strategy we're trying to implement. So if you're getting $250 a month on SSI, as you make $2, you lose $1 benefit, which makes sense because you're always to the good as you progress toward making more money. And that's what we want. The same thing to happen with SSDI.
2: Oh, okay, good. Another person asks, is this about the SGA SSDI $2,700 monthly gross limitation? And I think, Denise, that was a yes, right? That's exactly what this is about.
0: Yes.
2: And then another person said, this is super exciting news. On the other hand, given the recent attacks on inclusion and accessibility and the attacks on newer regulations for Section 504, this has me very concerned. I want to work and I want to know that I am truly included and that I can access my workplace and work materials.
1: Yeah. And I think it's important, you know, there's so much going on that we get lost in the smoke. So with all the DEI, you know, discussion that's going on, even with the inclusion of accessibility and DEI, we must remember that we have fundamental rights as people with disabilities. So we're not hopefully going to get caught up in, well, we are caught up in it, but hopefully the fact that we have disability legislation in place is going to be our anchor. And even with respect to the assault on the 504, it's really around just the addition of one definition, which I'm sure will end up playing itself out. But I'm hopeful that that's not going to be something that declares the whole provision unconstitutional. I mean, it's such a foundational element in disability rights. I mean, it's even kind of the foundation of the ADA itself. So I think that we will weather that particular storm. I don't know, Denise, Liz, if you guys had any thoughts on that.
3: I do. First of all, I just want to say I'm so thankful that President Rick Obono added the fourth fact sheet for this Washington seminar that was titled Laws and Funding Affecting Blind Americans. And so it touched on these issues that we're talking about now. The fact sheet had three pieces of legislation listed, which were the Americans with Disabilities Act, IDEA, and the Rehabilitation Act. And then there were several programs such as the National Library Service, Vocational Rehabilitation, Older Individuals Who Are Blind Program, Medicaid, and some others. And we asked our senators and congressmen, will you protect these established laws and services that greatly impact blind and disabled Americans? So I'm really glad about that. And related to the Section 504, Attorney General Kim Paxton of Texas started this suit, and we recently got a call to action from Norma Crosby. We've started making calls to the Attorney General and to Governor Abbott, asking them to drop this lawsuit of challenging the constitutionality of Section 504. So I hope that will yield good results, and we'll move forward with what we have to do if it doesn't.
2: So I think that's a really good breaking point for just a second. We do have to pause for an ad, but I think when we come back from this ad, I think we should really talk about, first of all, Liz, your experience with Washington Seminar this year. Denise, if you want to talk more about any experiences in the past year, because I understand you weren't able to attend this year. But then I think more importantly, we also need to talk about how can we, since Washington Seminar is over for the year, there must be ways that we can advocate in our own places of residence. So let's pause for this ad and then we'll come back and talk about those things.
4: 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When your special day approaches, Facebook will nudge you to kick off a birthday fundraiser. 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By using your birthday as a platform for giving, you're not just celebrating another year older. 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So, when your birthday rolls around, don't forget to start a Facebook birthday fundraiser for the National Federation of the Blind. Together, let's make every birthday count.
2: All right. Welcome back. So, Liz, do you want to talk a little bit about what your experience was at Washington Seminar this year? How did the congresspeople react when you were coming in and talking to them about all these different issues or their staff? Because I know you don't always see the congressperson.
3: Yeah, definitely. So it was busy and energetic as usual. Texas, we have 38 congressmen and two senators. So we have quite a few folks to see. And we break it up into teams of about 3 to 5 people. We had 9 teams on the Hill this year. And they were mostly supportive. I saw staff members for my 6 appointments that I had. And of course, with staffers, they're not usually going to give you a very firm yes because they want the representative to be able to review it and speak for themselves. But we got mostly positive feedback. Some of them were very interested in the first fact sheet that I mentioned, the laws and funding affecting blind Americans, and were surprised that this was something that we were worried that could be affected and wanted to know more specific information. One office, for example, was really fascinated when we explained that the Older Individuals Who Are Blind program can help blind seniors be able to stay in their homes and not have to go into nursing homes. And they wanted some more information about that. And some of them were wondering about, you know, if these fundings were going to be limited or changed in any way since they were directly affecting people. They were being given out directly to recipients. So I think it's really starting a good conversation with that in particular.
1: Yeah. And I was there too. And it was really surprising, pleasantly surprising, you know, leading up to Washington Seminar with all the chaos, you know, especially in the media, et cetera. You're thinking that the dynamic of that experience is going to change drastically. So didn't know what to be prepared for. But it really was wonderful to still go into those offices and still be respected as constituents. And, you know, I really applaud, you know, the members of Congress who actually took time to be present during those meetings. I know it's difficult with all the other things that they have going on, but it's really nice when we are, you know, respected to the degree that the member actually feels that their presence is essential, because, again, we are actual constituents. We're not lobbyists, as President Cabolino said, and it really means a lot. And that's when we can develop those relationships of understanding, because one of the things I talked about to my member, who unfortunately wasn't able to make the meeting, but I wrote subsequently and said, how are we supposed to really educate you about what's important if we can't meet with you?
2: Yeah, really, really good point. Denise, I know you couldn't go this year, but what would you say to people who couldn't go this year? How can they, Liz certainly talked about being given sort of some marching orders from her affiliate president. How can people who weren't able to go still help us with this really important work when they're back at home?
0: So we are in the 119th Congress, and we often tell not only the people who go to Washington Seminar from Illinois, but those who can't make it for whatever reason, that the real work actually starts when we get back home. When it comes time to write and call and ask the legislators in our home states to co-sponsor the legislation. And that's where your real work really starts at, because now members from across the state get to, you know, call and get to write and get to actually go to the local offices, because our congressmen and women do come back to the districts. And it's our opportunity to go in and meet with them in person. I know that, for example, we would meet with Representative Jan Schakowsky, who was the original sponsor of the Medical Device Non-Visual Accessibility Act in past Congress. We were able to go see her not just in Washington, but even when we were here at home in Chicago. So a lot of the work gets done, you know, and we follow up whenever the legislative directors see the governmental affairs division, you know, posting things. We immediately get on our listservs, get on our social media accounts, and ask our members to go into these offices or write.
2: Or call. I mean, the phone is still a really powerful tool.
0: So, yes.
2: Absolutely. That's great. So, Denise, that's a wonderful segue, because we did have two other issues. We did have the medical devices accessibility that we were talking about, but we also talked about the Websites and Software Applications Accessibility Act. And we actually have another clip. Let's hear President Riccobono's input on the Websites and Software Application Accessibility Act that he spoke on the 12th episode of Access On.
5: There's a local entity here in the Baltimore area. It's a farm. They sell a lot of great products, and bought a lot of stuff from them. And I called them one day because their website's really not that great. They said, you know, we're farmers. We're not website developers. A lot of businesses out there like that. So they, you know, they often get some third party platform that will easily allow them to have a website. They have no idea what the coding is, or, you know, if they want to put a shopping cart, they select that widget and it goes on their site. So they're not doing any of that back end coding work. And so our website bill addresses that by making sure there is some accountability and liability for those third party platforms, and to give small businesses some degree of protection when it's really the platform that is causing the issue. And that's really key, because these platforms we've looked at, studied, you know, can't we bring some kind of case against these platforms? Very hard to do in the current, the way the current laws are written. So that's one thing I would say, is that this bill actually makes it better for small businesses. It gives them more protection. And yes, there's a market, but also the small businesses that are even trying to appeal to that market are unintentionally getting shut out because of the platforms that they're using, and they don't have a clear mechanism to hold those platforms accountable today.
2: So I think you get a little bit of a gist about what the act is about, but maybe Liz, do you want to talk a little bit about what the Website and Application Accessibility Act would do?
3: Right. And just as President Riccobono said, these companies aren't trying to purposefully put out unusable websites that are not accessible to us. They just don't know what that means. So this legislation would establish what a standard for accessibility means, what that would look like. And it's much easier for programmers and developers to put in that code for accessibility on the beginning of the process instead of having to retrofit. And we believe that if they know what accessibility guidelines look like and what they're needing to do, that will also help those small businesses. It will also put the need of making the websites and applications accessible, on the small businesses rather than holding the company itself responsible.
1: Yeah, I think it's really important to understand that coding in a way that makes things accessible is really just good coding. A lot of people try to make it seem like it's extra, and it's really not. It's just a matter of making sure that as people learn to program or code and develop these websites and apps, et cetera, that they know the best way to do it to make it accessible. Because an accessible website or app is not just good for blind people. It's really best practice and creates a better user experience for everybody concerned. So to Liz's point, it's much easier to do it when it's being developed as opposed to developing something nice and then coming back at it and saying, oh, now we need to make it accessible.
2: Yeah. And if we could get those platforms to be accessible right out of the box, mm-hmm. that would be an amazing help for everybody. I think what President Riccobono didn't mention, and I'm pretty sure it was the same company or same small business that he was talking about. I think one of the things they said when he was on the phone with them, aside from we're farmers, we're not web developers, was our website's not good for anybody. Nobody likes our website. I think that was them. I know that he's had that discussion certainly with businesses before. And so anyway, I totally echo, Anil, what you're saying. And I think it's true for this next one as well. Our fourth issue, because we did have that extra one regarding the bills and the funding, which wasn't really an issue as much as it was. We weren't talking about doing anything aside from protecting the laws that are already in place and being aware of them. But the Medical Device Non-Visual Accessibility Act, this is an act that would be beneficial to everybody. Mm-hmm. Devices that beep, talk, have auditory feedback that are medical, that would allow people to stay in their homes and know what, be able to handle their own medical affairs and their own dialysis, their own cancer treatments, mm-hmm. Have a blind person be able to help a parent, a loved one, a child with some of these things, oxygen, sleep apnea equipment, insulin pumps, mm-hmm. all of these things. It will help so many people. And I truly believe that people just don't think about it. But I think there are many, many sighted people, just like the last episode, we were talking about audiobooks being something that sighted people now all of a sudden love. And it was blind people that did it first. Audio description as well. I think that if more things talked and were easier to use and kind of helped talk you through step by step, and you wouldn't just get visual confirmation, but you'd also get audio confirmation of some kind, I think that would make everybody mm-hmm. feel safer. And if a senior starts losing their vision, they wouldn't have to get any new equipment or anything else. They would still be able to use what they're used to.
1: Absolutely.
2: And so I just think this is such an important thing. And I know, Denise, you've talked a lot about this with Jan Schakowsky and with others. So do you have anything else to add about that?
0: Well, I think that having devices be accessible is really starting to be not just I would like this. This is actually starting to be a necessity mm-hmm. because we have, all the in-home, but we also have the telehealth whereby you basically visit with a physician or a nurse practitioner over Zoom. And you have to be able to take your own vitals, your temperature, your blood pressure, mm-hmm. Or all of those kinds of things. And so it's critical that we be able to, going forward, have medical devices that, we can, get right off the shelf that will, work. Because sometimes when you have to try to, look for something that's, blindness specific, it can be hard to find. And so just trying to be able to go in and purchase something right off the shelf that you don't have to really jump through a lot of hoops to get to, that would be great. And also, I think, too, we don't talk about this, but it is a privacy issue. Maybe I don't want people to know what my blood pressure is today or anything else, So it gives me the option and then. It's not like I have to have, a lot of people think we have people coming in and taking care of us every day. Yeah. That's not true.
2: No.
0: So we get to, we could get these devices accessible to us. We get to just do all of this stuff on our own.
2: And that's so true. And stuff that's actually accurate. I had a talking scale and it was made, I think, specifically for blind people. And I don't know, it got old and it lasted through a couple moves and things. But eventually my husband and I realized this is not super accurate.
1: Well, did it say you were heavier or lighter? Because if it said you're lighter, I'd keep it.
2: No. It said we were heavier. And I mean, we were heavier than we wanted to be, but let's be clear. But we bought a scale out of the box. Now we are technology savvy, and so we were able to use it with an app. But I found it so much more accurate, and I trusted it so much more than my doctor's scale, where they actually were balancing the weight still and trying to get a good weight. And I don't know, this 18-year-old was trying to do it, and I mean, they had me like 9 pounds heavier, and I could actually show them the app and say, look, I weighed myself this morning. This is what my scale said. Wow. And here's what my scale said the last few weeks. So they, you know, it wasn't an outlying type thing. And I said, yes, I definitely would like to lose some weight, but I'm not as heavy as you're saying I am. And that's really important. And that wasn't a blindness specific product. Now, some blindness specific products are great and fine, but some don't have the quality. And so we should be able to just have those that are outside the box, just out of the box, like everybody else.
1: And it's so much easier when it's a mainstream product, because then you're getting the same support that everybody else is. And it's a device that everybody else is familiar with. But I think, to Denise's point, the way that things are evolving, like with telehealth, same. I have a scale that's connected Bluetooth. When I weigh myself, it puts it in the app. I have a blood pressure monitor, Bluetooth, it puts it in the app. It consolidates it all. And I can share that with my medical professional. And, you know, without the accessibility, I wouldn't be able to do that. And it's again, in addition to the multimodal way of accessing information, which is going to be beneficial to everybody, the whole cost savings is beneficial to everybody. There's data out there that shows that, you know, being able to treat yourself in the house rather than having to go to the hospital for whatever reason is going to cost everybody less money, because it usually ends up being part of the public dollar that helps support that emergency room visit because you can't take care of yourself on a regular basis, or that hospital stay because you haven't been able to monitor whatever, you know, levels that end up resulting in you having to be admitted. So it's a win-win again for everybody, and provides better health care for everyone.
2: Well, and it just helps so much. I have sleep apnea and I also have chronic fatigue. So that's a really tough two things to separate sometimes, right? Am I tired because I have chronic fatigue, or am I tired because I have sleep apnea? And because I have access to the data from my CPAP, if I'm unusually tired, I can figure out, am I having a lot of apnea events at night? Is there some kind of a weird uptick? Which several months ago, that was the case. And so I had to go, but I was able to, just like you said, Anil, I was able to then make that appointment with the correct doctor and not start with my chronic fatigue specialist, but realize, oh, nope, this is something with my apnea that's going on. And so I was able to make that appointment with the correct doctor. They were able to see that data and they said, oh yeah, no, you're right. Let's change this and this, and got me back on track. And just so important, just incredibly important.
1: Liz has no medical issues, so this is not even relevant
2: to her.
1: Yeah,
2: Liz, you're super
1: healthy. Just live long enough, Liz. You'll be right here with us. One of
2: live
1: us.
2: Live long and prosper.
3: There we go. Oh, man, we had a horror story from one of our members about a CPAP machine. It was during the pandemic where, of course, everything was on lockdown and it was hard to even get out to get to your doctor's appointment. And she spilled a little bit of water on the screen of the CPAP with the water, like the reservoir. And so she wiped it off. And in the process, it changed the settings of the CPAP. And they couldn't fix it because she was blind and living by herself. And she had to schedule a whole doctor's appointment, take the whole machine in some week or so later. So this really affects people's lives.
2: Yeah, absolutely. Yeah. And that's just bad design. I'm sorry, but that's horrible design for anybody. Like that shouldn't happen. And a lot of the newer ones now, that doesn't, because you can't, only a doctor can change your settings because of that very thing. But anyway,
1: And it speaks to what we were talking about earlier with the whole website accessibility. Most of these things are being operated by apps now through touchscreen technology that we know can be made readily accessible. So This is the opportunity to build that bridge. So most of the medical manufacturers, when you're talking about that piece, are really adopting more of an accessibility infrastructure. I recognize, of course, the form factor around that is usually 5 years or so. So if it's an actual physical change that needs to be made, that's going to take a lot longer than just updating a software or making an app accessible.
2: But I would say, too, it should be both, because not everybody is really super. I mean, eventually, I think eventually we'll get there. We'll get to a point where everybody's grown up with a phone in their hand and the apps. I mean, maybe we'll have some device implanted. Goodness only knows what's going to happen in the future. But I look at my mom and the poor lady can't even decide sometimes whether she's gotten a text from somebody or an email, whether she's online. She's great. She's 79 years old. She does do text. She does do email. But to have her actually learn an app to do something like take her own blood pressure, I think would be really difficult for her at this point. And she's fully sighted. But I feel like we can't just ignore the machines themselves either. We've got to make sure that it's a both situation.
1: Agreed. Again, it's that multimodal aspect of getting access to information. But I was just stating the point that, you know, as we move toward more and more of that, I love the fact, again, that I can integrate all of that and seamlessly have that populate in a way that I can share it very readily with the medical professional. And in the future, it's just going to be implants. You know, you're just going to have a little implant in your arm that monitors your blood pressure and your all of that. And it'll you know, send it, you know, through the environment.
2: Oh, dear. And on that note.
1: Don't be scared, Melissa.
2: I'm scared. I can't even listen to Mark AI for all that long. And now you're talking about something implanted in my arm to monitor my vitals. Come on.
1: Denise, Liz, you guys have anything you want to share before we call it a day?
3: Yeah, I would say if you're interested in going to Washington Seminar, reach out to your chapter and your affiliate president and folks who have been. Don't be afraid that you have to be an absolute expert in all the legislation and all the language.
1: Good point.
3: Usually when you go your first time, you're not doing a whole lot of talking. You might share a personal story that's related to it, but please give it a shot. We need to share our personal experiences and our authentic blindness with our congresspeople. So I'd encourage you to check it out.
1: Nice.
0: And I think that it's important for people to go. Believe it or not, members of Congress truly enjoy the experience. I've had, you know, at least one of our congressmen say when the pandemic was over that how happy he was to see us back on the Hill walking through, you know, with our white canes or dogs and just, you know, functioning on the Hill. I think it's a real opportunity for us to educate members of Congress that blind people are capable and we are capable of functioning in society like everyone else.
1: Mm-hmm. Points well made.
2: Very nice.
1: So hopefully this has encouraged other individuals to really, you know, take charge of their lives by participating actively in our Washington Seminar effort. You know, be the change you want to see.
2: And I would say, too, it's not just Washington Seminar. Oftentimes, states have local legislation that they push for. And there's always things in your community. And that's really the beauty of our chapters. That's where the grassroots advocacy happens. So it's not just if being a part of the national stage sort of scares you and you want to start out small. Work with your chapter to get better bus service in your town or, I don't know, Braille on your ATM at your bank or whatever it is. There's probably a million things in your daily life that you think, gosh, somebody should do something about that. Mm-hmm. And maybe it's you. And maybe it's your chapter that can help you get there.
1: Very nice.
2: Strength in numbers.
1: Very nice. Well, that said, we'd love to hear those stories. If you have a personal experience where you've advocated, that would be awesome to share with our
2: listeners. Oh my gosh. Yes.
1: As a matter of fact, that's your homework assignment. Between this episode and the next, go out and change something for the better in your community and let us know what you did. But until then,
2: love it.
1: Remember, you can live the life you want.
2: Blindness is not what holds you back.
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8: You're Going for All of Us by Homer Page. Homer Page is totally blind. He is a university professor and an elected official in his community. He attributes much of his success in life to his mother, who also happens to be blind. Here he tells his mother's story. Darlene Creech was born on September 12, 1915. She came into this world in a small farmhouse near Troy, Missouri. She attended school in a one-room schoolhouse, no more than 300 feet from the place she was born. In many ways, her life was uneventful, but in many other ways, she represents some of the strongest dimensions of the human experience. It is her story that I want to tell. It is a special story to me because Darlene Creech Page is my mother. Blindness is a condition that has existed in my family for many generations. There are at least six generations of us who have learned to live positive, productive lives as blind persons. I am the first in this line who has received an education and made my way in the broader world. Much of this is due to the changing times and to the effect that the National Federation of the Blind has had on the attitudes of our society. Yet one does not make a successful life without being grounded in a strong personal identity drawn from past generations. I am 50 years old. I have been blind from birth. I have earned a PhD, and I have lettered in wrestling at a major university. I have taught in universities, and I currently serve as a county commissioner in Boulder County, Colorado. My life has been enriched by friends and family from across this nation and the world. I now have a grandson who, at this writing, is 6 months of age. As I look back on my life and my blindness, I become more and more aware of the way in which my mother taught me to have pride and worth as a blind person. My mother was born on the same farm in Missouri where I was born. She always had very low vision, but as she grew older, her vision decreased. She dropped out of school after the 10th grade and lived a very limited life for the next 10 years. Her mother was also blind. They lived together after her father's death on the family farm. During this time, my grandmother and my mother provided a home for a number of foster children. This was during the Depression of the 1930s, and money was very scarce. They scraped by and managed to pay the taxes on the farm and not to lose it. Many of their neighbors were not so successful. My father and mother had grown up together and attended the same one-room country school. They were married in 1940. My father had grown up as an orphan. He had made his way as a rodeo cowboy and a musician. When my mother and father were married, he moved into the family farm and took on the responsibilities of managing it. My mother and father raised three children and improved their economic position through hard work and the careful use of the scarce resources that they had available to them. They were married over 35 years before they took a vacation. My mother canned fruits and vegetables each year. They grew their own meat and dairy products. We were always well-fed, clean, and well-loved. We never knew that we were economically deprived. We always thought that we were just fine, and I think we were. However, our family had one very difficult winter. In 1947, the crops failed. My father had just returned from the army, and our resources were practically non-existent. He and she went to town to find jobs. My father was hired to work on the railroad, and my mother found employment in a local garment factory. This was hard work for her. She had to cut and sew women's lingerie. She had to follow a pattern. It was stressful work. It was hard for her to keep up with the production quotas. She got paid by the piece. However, she worked all winter, and with the income that they each earned, they bought cattle and seeds for the next year's crops. It was the only time that she had to work outside the home. She never complained and was glad to make her contribution. However, she was also very glad to be able to quit. My mother was never a leader at the neighborhood church or in the local school. She was always quiet in meetings. She was not a leader in the family. She never tried to prove herself to anyone. Yet I learned more about living productively from her than anyone else. What was it then that this simple woman offered to me that I found so valuable? My mother looked for ways to be productive around the farm. She didn't have to look very far. She was patient. She defined the jobs that needed to be done and that she could do. She did those jobs well and with consistent discipline for many years. She washed our clothes on a washboard. She cooked and cleaned and canned. When my father got a job as the local town marshal, she washed and ironed his uniforms with great pride. He looked very professional in his well-pressed uniform, and she took great pride in that. My mother cared for her children. She defended them as well as disciplined them. She made sure that they went to school and did their homework. She also made sure that they did their chores. Often blind and sighted persons alike will say, "Well, what can I do? What can I do that is worthwhile and meaningful?" All too often we fail to recognize the obvious. There are many valuable things which each of us can do if we choose to do them. Is my mother a model for this generation of blind persons, and especially for blind women? In some ways, she is not. She never had an opportunity to learn Braille or to travel independently. She never went to school and developed an occupation outside the home. She was not a leader, nor was she outspoken on the issues of the time. In many ways, she was dependent on others. First on her mother, and then on my father. Yet, in spite of all of these things that she was not, I believe that there is much that is instructive about her life. Throughout the generations, blind persons have not had the opportunity for an education or for full participation in our society. It was easy enough to sit down and allow others to care for them. Many did, but many, like my mother, patiently waited for the chance to serve. They found that chance in different ways. Some were street musicians. They created the blues. Others worked in sheltered workshops. Still others, like my mother, raised families. They were proud persons. They had belief in themselves because they knew that they were contributing. They had a kind of mental toughness that allowed them to endure through all of the self-denying experiences, which was their lot in life. Even though they were dependent, and even though others may have felt sorry for them, they patiently waited, and when their time came to give, they took advantage of it. To these innumerable blind persons who, in spite of everything, found ways to be productive, those of us who have found our way in a broader world owe great debts of gratitude. They never quit trying. They were patient and they waited. When their time came, they produced. Those of my generation and the generations to come have doors open for us that those before us did not. Yet we too have our barriers to overcome, frustrations, and those stubborn, pervasive societal attitudes that would keep us dependent. From those who have gone before us, we can learn endurance and patience. We can also learn the joy that one can derive from giving, from being of worth to others, and from being productive. My mother was a very happy person. She drew joy from her family and from her sense of personal worth. She knew we needed her, and that gave her great pleasure. She knew she counted. She never became cynical or depressed because she was not something other than herself. She knew she belonged. This joy and wholeness is still another gift that the generations who have come before us can sometimes offer to us. They suffered. Their dreams were diminished because of the lack of opportunity, but they endured. My generation and those yet to come will have more opportunity. I hope they have as much joy and as much of a sense of self-worth. Often I am asked to discuss what it is like to be blind. There's always a need to try to change the attitudes of sighted and blind persons alike, so I talk about how easy it is to live as a blind person. I talk of the rather simple adaptations that allow me to do all of the things that my job and life demand. I talk of all of my blind friends who are involved in exciting, challenging careers. All of these things are true, and they will be true even in greater degrees for the generations to come, because we truly are changing what it means to be blind. Yet I will always remember what happened when I left home to go to college. My mother gave me money that she had saved and said to me, "Do well. You're going for all of us."
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5: We're going to roll right into this next presentation about technology, but from a little bit different point of view. We're going to talk about accessible independent checkout. How about that? So Target and the National Federation of the Blind are now forever tied together in history. Our relationship started about 20 years ago or so. Because we sued Target. And that case on web accessibility gets quoted in many places. That's a piece of history that some of you might not have known, because for the majority of the past 20 years, we've been proud to work closely with Target as a partner in the accessibility journey. And we want to start this morning by honoring the fact that Target moved from that part of our relationship to really being an industry leader in innovating accessibility. One of the things that Target has done is they've gone out to find the best and brightest to work on accessibility, and no surprise, many of those are members of the National Federation of the Blind. Our presenter today is the Director of Digital Accessibility at Target, and he's brought a number of members of his team with him. He is responsible for leading the corporate efforts to ensure that its digital platforms and experiences are inclusive and accessible. It's not an easy task. Both dealing with the in-person experience and the digital experience. He comes with a proven track record in this area, and I've already told you that Target has made a commitment to hiring some of the best folks to work on accessibility, and as evidenced by their longstanding partnership and being here at this convention, they take very seriously the idea of feedback from blind people. How many of you made it to check out the Target efforts earlier this week? I didn't make it over there myself, but I heard many people talking about it, and I've been talking to them about the work that they've been doing, and I think it's going to be I don't use this phrase lightly, a game changer. So here to talk about it, to lead us off, is the Director of Digital Accessibility at Target. 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

kind of wish we had Baby Shark, but we'll take that one. Well, thank you, President Riccobono, and good morning, NFB. I'm honored to be here today with some fellow leaders from both our accessibility as well as our technology teams. We're here to share our accessibility journey as an organization. Our last address to the convention was 10 years ago, and today we're here to talk to you about how we've advanced both in our accessibility journey as well as our journey for disability inclusion as an organization. But let me start with a quick introduction of myself. As President Riccobono said, I'm the Senior Director of Digital Accessibility for Target. I spent the last 15 years in a number of different technology roles, always focused on improving the customer experience, and it's been the absolute honor of my career to spend the last 6 years leading digital accessibility. When people ask me about the impact of digital accessibility, I answer this in a couple of different ways. First, from a personal standpoint, this space gives me the opportunity to be an ally for disability inclusion in a large organization, which really matters. But even more important than that, it gives me the opportunity to give people with disabilities a seat at the table to share their voice directly. What we find when people with disabilities have a seat at that table, they can bring their lived experience and their unique perspectives to allow us to make even greater innovations. This work impacts friends of mine, it impacts family members, and when done right, digital accessibility creates the type of inclusive world that I want to be a part of. But beyond that, if I think about why accessibility matters to business, accessibility creates a more enjoyable experience for all consumers. And what I know and what we've seen is that everyone enjoys an experience like that, and it drives business results. So our message to every organization that may listen to this presentation is that accessibility is the right thing to do. We can all agree to that. But it's really, really important to remember that accessibility is also the smart thing to do to drive business results. So throughout our presentation today, we hope to bring to life how we've infused this mentality into our organization. Today at Target, accessibility is at the forefront of how we develop and design every experience. So today we hope to share three things with you. One, we want to walk through the accessibility journey we've been on for the last 17 years. Two, we're excited to share with you what the path looked like for us to create the accessible self-checkout experience that we're rolling out. And thirdly, we'll end with the lessons and learnings that we've had from this journey we've been on. So President Riccobono mentioned this a little bit, but let's go back to where our journey began. Our journey into accessibility as a company began 17 years ago, initially because of a push from the NFB with a mandate to us to make our website accessible. Early on, we were working in a really reactive way. We were fixing issues that existed on our website, meaning we were fixing issues that were causing blockers for people that use assistive technology. We spent a lot of time inside our company educating people on why accessibility matters and why we were focused on accessibility. We used our own internally developed standards rather than industry standards to determine accessibility. It is an absolute understatement to say that those early days were a really tough and uphill battle. However, if we flash forward to today, 17 years later, we have certainly grown, matured, and evolved as an organization. I'm really, really proud to say that we are strategic partners of the NFB.
And what this means is that we go to NFB leadership early in the development of creating new and innovative solutions to get their perspective, to get their unique experiences. And in fact, we had a member of NFB's leadership at our Target headquarters recently to check out self-checkout before we brought it here. Thank you. That partnership with NFB really, really does matter. Accessibility is now a part of our culture as a company. We no longer have to fight for accessibility. Accessibility is not seen as a barrier in technology. Accessibility is seen as an innovation driver. At Target, we have a culture of accessible design, and this culture is embedded within our product, our technology, and our user experience teams. I'm really proud to work in an organization where accessible experiences are the norm and they are the expectation. They are no longer the exception. And what this culture means is that our website, our digital apps, and all consumer digital experiences are fully accessible. Why this matters is that all customers can independently experience the joy and delight of shopping at Target, including all customers with disabilities. As we've matured as an accessibility team, we've spent the last number of years expanding our reach to create accessible tools for our employees. Because we know that it's as important to have accessibility for employees as it is for our customers. One example of this is the main handheld device that's used in store by our employees to do their job. These handheld devices are used by hundreds of thousands of employees every single day to do their jobs. And these devices are a fully accessible experience. And that's important because that unlocks opportunities for everyone. We continue to look at how we leverage technology to enhance accessibility for customers and employees. We've not fully arrived because this is a journey, and this is a journey which we need to continue on because there is always more to do. But we are really pleased to share our progress, and progress that was started because of a really important push from the NFB. So now let's share

0: Thank you, Jake, and thank you, NFB. By way of introduction, my name is Rick Wallstrom, and I own Target's guest-facing hardware in our stores, including our self-checkout. Creating a sense of belonging for all of our guests is part of our DNA at Target, which is one of the many reasons I'm thrilled to share our work in accessibility with all of you. To further that mission, I'm so excited to formally announce the first retail self-checkout experience that is fully accessible to the blind. By early 2026, Target will have deployed an adaptive controller and screen reader to every single self-checkout in our stores. This will give blind and low-vision guests the option to independently check out across the nation. Intentionality is baked into all aspects of our controller, with large tactile buttons, Braille incorporated at important touch points, and an easy-to-grip mount that allows guests a more steady experience while using it. We've also fully integrated the credit card reader into the same audio experience, so guests don't have to move their headset between devices. And through this deployment, we're also able to help sighted guests who would otherwise have difficulty using a touchscreen, including those living with Parkinson's, multiple sclerosis, and other motor control disabilities. And while I know many of you have tried out the experience, I do invite all of you to check it out in more detail up on the fourth floor in the Bonaparte room today between 12 and 2 to experience it yourself. Now, this achievement didn't happen overnight. Over 5 years ago, when we set out to completely redesign our self-checkout experience, we made a commitment. Accessibility had to be integrated from the start. We collaborated closely with internal and external accessibility experts during the design process, ensuring that all physical touch points were well within reach for wheelchair users. From there, we turned our focus to the needs of the blind and low vision community. We incorporated Braille on interactive elements, introduced high contrast UI modes, and enabled text enlargement. We added audio prompts on our payment devices, but we knew we could and should do more. So we began the journey toward full screen reading capabilities for the entire checkout software experience. The turning point came through a powerful encounter. My principal engineer, Adam Naraki, who's with us here in the audience today, witnessed the real-world frustration a blind coworker faced when trying to use an ATM. That moment inspired Adam to build a prototype on his garage workbench using just a basic circuit board and $10 worth of parts. His goal was simple. Create a controller that would work with tools the community already uses. From this humble beginning, we partnered with UI, UX researchers, product designers, software engineers, manufacturers, my teammates here on stage, and of course the Federation to bring the idea to life. And Target isn't keeping this to ourselves. We freely handed our designs to our manufacturing partners at Elo Touch Solutions so that they can bring this controller to market in order to increase the availability of accessible shopping for all. We're laying out a challenge to other retailers to bring accessibility to the forefront, not as an afterthought. And the best part is that it doesn't end here. We plan to refine our experience over time and have already collected great feedback from many of you here at the convention that will be incorporated as we roll out. Continuous improvement is our commitment and we'll keep evolving to serve our guests better. With that, I'm incredibly lucky to introduce Steve Decker, a leader on our accessibility team and over 20-year member of the NFB. Who will walk you through what we've learned and where we plan to go from here. Steve?
1: Good morning, fellow Federationists. Thank you, Jake and Rick. I am Steve Decker. I'm a senior manager of digital accessibility. I've been working at Target in accessibility for over 13 years

0: And I'm so excited to be with all of you today. So I want to share some learnings and lessons from this journey. And there are so many that I don't have time to cover them all today. But I will say we've learned so much even this week, and we will always continue learning and making this better. When we first set out to make our self-checkout kiosks accessible, we knew that there weren't any reliable existing models that we could directly emulate. Things like voting machines, food service kiosks, and ATMs gave us lots of great inspiration, but there was nothing that specifically existed for blind users that was like ours. That meant we had to build something new from the ground up, but still rooted in familiar, intuitive patterns. One of the most recognizable pieces we designed was the physical controller that Rick mentioned. We worked very closely with many from the Federation staff to ensure we were aligned with real-world needs. I want to shout out Jack Mendez for spending several days at our headquarters sharing invaluable insights and honest, real feedback, and even helping our engineers make better changes in real time. Also, Carl Belanger with our Center for Excellence in Non-Visual Access, or CINA, who saw a much rougher prototype in January in New York and gave us great feedback as well, pushing us to do more and do better. Because our kiosks run Linux, we selected Orca as the screen reader, even though it doesn't fully support touch screens. This limitation turned into a benefit as it reinforced the need for physical buttons, which benefit users with disabilities other than blindness. Another key insight was how frustrating it would be to swap earbuds between audio sources, so really early on, we prioritized a unified audio experience between the card reader and the checkout from the start, knowing we could find a way. As we tested flows and interfaces, we discovered lots of things. For instance, scanning items turned out to be very fast and easy, but users could initially benefit from some clear instructions on the motions of scanning and bagging items, something sighted people see others doing all the time. And since Orca doesn't have touchscreen support, team members can still use the screen naturally, while blind users can follow along through the audio, building trust in these shared interactions. We also know that we have more work to do to train our team members on the best ways to interact with blind users and help them understand this new experience. Finally, the process itself was deeply educational. Building this internally at Target forced dozens of people to become deeply engaged with accessibility in a hands-on way more than ever before, including our UX research team, two of whom have been here with us this week. We're not only including blind people in research, we're systemically building long-term processes to do so moving forward. But our journey doesn't stop here, as Jake and Rick both mentioned. We are committed to refining this experience, guided by your feedback. We'll make the interactions easier, the speech better, and the instructions even clearer. So much of the work we've done to serve our guests has also laid a really solid foundation to create opportunities for blind and low vision team members in stores. And I'm so excited, as well as the rest of the entire team, to work on this in the coming year and beyond. Accessibility at Target is not new. It's already a core part of how we build digital products, and now it's becoming a deeper part of our in-store culture too. As that foundation expands, we're scaling our efforts to make accessibility something everyone at Target can own. To that end, we've launched champions programs for designers and developers, equipping even more people with the tools and knowledge to build inclusively. These programs are growing fast, and they're a big part of how we plan to keep accessibility a default mindset, not a one-time project. We're also exploring lots more, like the role of AI and how we might use it to generate more meaningful alt text for all of those product images out there. But no matter how we innovate, the core remains the same. Blind and disabled people must be at the center of everything we create. Ultimately, we know that innovation can foster access, and accessibility drives innovation. As we continue to build for access, we're unlocking new ways to innovate across Target. I want to close with a couple personal reflections. How many of you are excited to try out the first accessible checkout in the U.S.? I have a confession to make. I never used self-checkout before Target, that's not the confession, but I honestly didn't think it mattered that much. I mean, I could always ask someone for help or order online through our fully accessible apps and website, and I love to do that. But after spending a few days demoing what we had built in New York, I was genuinely excited about the independence this would offer. I could grab junk food without judgment. I could make a purchase without small talk or explaining how I became blind for the fifth time that day. And I could have the same privacy as any other shopper. Most importantly, I could shop like everyone else with all of the same choices on how to do so. My three kids, Kira, Serena, and Malia, love roaming the aisles of Target. And while they can help me find the things they want, and maybe the things I want, I'm the one who knows how to check out. And that shift is powerful. Now, the Federation has always invested in blind-centered leadership, and this is deeply personal to me. 20 years ago in Louisville, I received a Federation scholarship. But far more than that, I received the training and the philosophy, the skills and the attitudes that shaped my path. From my first job at Blind Incorporated, now the Minnesota Center for the Blind, to the work I do today, the NFB's leadership and advocacy, including its legal action with Target in 2006, helped spark needed change. Later, our partnership grew because the Federation knows when to fight and when to collaborate. But always, it pushes us to do better, raising the expectations so that blind people can live the lives we want. It's high expectations that help Target build a world-class accessibility team, one that's now a model across the industry. Accessibility is a part of our culture. It's backed by our leadership, and it's embraced by our partners. Today, we've laid the foundation for accessible independent checkout, and we will keep improving it through your feedback and our partnership with the National Federation of the Blind. Finally, blind-centered leadership comes full circle. Recently, I visited my local Target store with my 13-year-old, Kira. Like her amazing mom, Callie, she's blind, and while she has some usable vision, it's not enough to easily check out. But she was able to plug in those earbuds, and she learned how to check out on her own. Most importantly, she learned that working together as part of a movement, we can make the world better, and that blind-centered leadership makes all the difference.
1: Thank you very much, Target.
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0: Hello, listeners. This is Anil Lewis, and I'm here with my friend
1: David DeNotaris.
0: Man, you sound so much better than I do. And we're here for the inaugural episode of the Blind Parents Connection podcast.
1: Brought to you by the National Federation of the Blind.
0: This is going to be interesting. We're going to try to make this as educational and informative as possible, but it's around a significantly challenging issue for blind individuals, even today. Low expectations and the misconceptions around the capacity of blind people are resulting in some really just outrageous outcomes, specifically around the Blind Parent Connection podcast. We're talking about blind parents having their children actually taken away from them, from the birthing rooms, from their homes, and only because of the ignorance of people who have the ability and the power to do so.
1: And Anil, I'm very excited. I've been so privileged to interview so many blind parents from throughout the country and to learn strategies, techniques to help them to be successful parents. Yeah. And that's really exciting. I'm so excited for this opportunity for the listeners to get to know more about the Federation and their members.
0: And that's the key. And that's what we're trying to do through this series of podcasts, provide a resource to blind parents out there and really hopefully to social workers and other decision makers around the capacity of blind parents. So helping blind parents understand the different tools and strategies they can use, helping society understand the true capacity of blind people to be good parents. We have to be really thankful to the Gibney Foundation for funding this effort. It doesn't happen for free. So their commitment through their financial gift has made it possible for us to really put this resource together. And it's really going to have a tremendous impact on the lives of blind people. But I think really overall on society in general.
1: Absolutely. I trust that it's going to stretch imaginations, raise expectations, and improve opportunities for the people we love, value, and respect.
0: Man, so you keep that up and people are going to be saying, why is Anil on this podcast? Well, I'll tell you why Anil's on this podcast. I'm a proud dad. I'm a blind guy. I've raised my son. He's going to be a true world changer. And I think that that's not necessarily because his dad was blind, but based on some of the things that we've seen, it could have been the potential that he would not have had that possibility because, well, my personal story is in other places, but there was a real potential that I would not have been able to raise him as a father, but thanks to the Federation, I was able to. And you, sir?
1: Anil, I've been so like you. I've been so blessed with so many wonderful opportunities and experiences. I went totally blind from retinitis pigmentosa when I was 19 years old.
0: Oh, see, I 25 RP took my vision, so.
1: Wow. And my wife and I, Mary Ann, we have three kids. David is a sophomore in college. Mary Kate is a senior in high school. And Emily's a freshman in high school. And I just love sharing stories and just learning from other parents who are blind and learning how they travel independently and how they cook and how they clean and how they take care of their kids and how they help their kids at school and do homework and contribute in the community. So we're so excited for this opportunity.
0: Yeah. And as you said earlier, you had the opportunity to interview many parents from across the country. We put together various clips around those interviews to kind of make our point. This episode is specifically around resources, and we have a host of resources to share with all of our listeners. But we have to start with a pure understanding of the fundamental premise. Being a blind parent is no different than being a sighted parent. There are different strategies and tools that we put in place, but being a blind parent is essentially just like being a sighted parent.
1: Absolutely. Once we learn the alternative techniques, we can have and do and become and live the life that we want.
0: You interviewed Miss Bradley O'Connor.
1: Yes.
0: And she says it in very simple terms. So let's hear what she has to say about blind parents.
2: Keep in mind that nobody who has a baby, just because you get pregnant and are going to have a child doesn't mean you are automatically imbued with some sort of magical knowledge about what to do. Everyone else is just as clueless and overwhelmed as you are. So let go of the idea that you are somehow inferior to a sighted parent, because you're not.
0: Yeah, I love the fact that she says everyone's clueless. I mean, I remember holding Amari in my arms, you know, as he was born and not having a clue.
1: So, yep.
0: But he's still alive today.
1: Yeah, he's doing good, right?
0: Yeah.
1: And I know, you know, when when we brought David home from the hospital. And, you know, I was so afraid, you know, that he got that like wobbling head, you know. Hold his head. Okay, I'll hold his head. And then you just learn, you know. You learn how to hold him, and you learn how to feed him. You just learn. And, you know, Neil, I don't know about you, but there was no instruction manual.
0: You're right. There's no manual, but there's still a need for planning. And I think that this next clip, when you interviewed Dr. Eddie Bell, really speaks to that.
1: And Neil, Dr. Bell is absolutely an amazing individual who, you know, people think, well, he's a doctor, you know, he must be, you know, have it all going on. And Neil, Dr. Bell went blind from a gunshot when he was 18 years old and in a gang in Albuquerque, New Mexico. And he had mentors and coaches and role models like we've had, who encouraged him to go to school and to get a degree and to start a family. So what an amazing leader and mentor Dr. Bell is.
0: Nice. Let's take a listen.
3: You got to have either the skills and the knowledge, or know where to get the knowledge. When the doctor says, how are you going to check this child for a fever? You better know the answer to that question. It's not a hard one. They make talking thermometers. If you are pregnant or even thinking of getting pregnant, go get you a thermometer. Be prepared. Have that long before you ever need to know it. If you're not sure how to know if a baby has a diaper rash, I tell you, it's actually pretty easy because they're very fussy and it's easy to tell. But if you're not sure, you know, you connect with, there are hundreds and hundreds of blind people through this podcast and through the National Federation of Blind who've been there, done that, and would be glad to answer your questions. But, you know, get prepared, ask questions, know some of what you need to know before you, you know, ever get into that situation. You know, if I am a social worker and I say, you know, who's there to help you to care for this child? And you say, well, just me and my blind spouse. And I start asking questions about who's going to change diapers. And he said, well, I don't really know how to do that. And I say, how are you going to check for fever? And he said, I don't know. And I say, well, how are you going to make sure the baby's getting fed? And he say, I don't know. Well, of course, I'm going to have concerns about your ability to care for a child. So do your research, do your homework, ask other blind people, and be prepared. And you know, and frankly, David, that's the advice that should be given to any parent.
0: Dr. Bell makes some really good points, and I think that most of all, making sure that as a parent, you can prepare. You should prepare as best you can. Some of the things that he said about the National Federation of the Blind and the discussions he had with other members, that holds true for me, too. There are a lot of things that, of course, I didn't know becoming a dad, but luckily I had a host of blind fathers that could help me by sharing, you know, their strategies for taking care of little children.
1: People don't plan to fail. They fail to plan. And Dr. Bell made some just tremendous points about, you know, being prepared to how you're going to feed people, being prepared how you're going to handle health care. So
0: how are you going to change those diapers?
1: How are you going to, you know, help your kid to be as independent as they could be? And Briley talks about the importance of training.
2: And not everybody has the luxury of being able to plan when they're going to have a child. Sometimes surprises happen. But as much as possible before you have children, become comfortable with your own blindness skills. Encourage that blind person you know who's going to have a baby or who wants children to get access to good blindness skills training. So that can either look like going to one of our NFB centers, so like Blind Incorporated, Colorado Center for the Blind, Louisiana Center for the Blind, which I'm a graduate of. That will help you become as independent as is possible for you. To be able to cook non-visually, clean non-visually, which is very important to know how to do. How to travel well using a cane. How to use technology, which is particularly important when you get to school-age kids who have homework and other things. Make sure you are set up for success by having those skills. And not everybody has the ability to go somewhere for 9 months. I get that. If you can, though, it's only 9 months out of your life, which sounds like a long time, but it is an investment in your future. And when you have children, it's way harder and way more inconvenient to do it after that. If you can't go, reach out to your local VR agency, vocational rehabilitation, or services for the blind. They'll have somebody that can teach you They call it rehabilitation, so rehab teaching blindness skills in your own home. Reach out to your local NFB chapter. Sometimes some of the most effective mentoring or teaching comes from informal mentoring or teaching. So you meet a woman in your chapter who's a mom who has kids or a dad who has kids. People are more than willing, I find, to share their experiences and their techniques because there's no one right way to do everything.
0: I love the fact that she highlights the training that you can get from the NFB training centers and really talks about the sacrifice that it takes, but really frame it in a way that people can recognize the sacrifice is worthwhile. But then she also talks about some other options, you know, that people can really take advantage of. And I know personally for myself, if I would not have gone to the Louisiana Center, I wouldn't be as confident in some of the skills that I needed in order to be a really good parent as I am.
1: Absolutely. I'm a firm believer, Neil, that access equals success. And when we can access the same informations as our neighbors or peers, our coworkers, and we can live the same life. And those same resources that are available to anyone in the community are available to individuals who are blind. And so maybe we're just going to do some things differently. We're going to do maybe some more hands-on training, but it's still those same community resources.
0: You got a lot out of this interview with Briley. I love the fact that later on she talks about even more specific examples of how to really get, you know, information that you need in order to be a good parent. And this is good information for blind or sighted parents.
2: One huge piece of advice I have that was really helpful for us was to take a newborn care class before. And most hospitals are going to offer you that for free. And what you can do is request a one-on-one or a one-on-two if you have a blind spouse class. So the most valuable thing, too, that I think we learned in that class that is harder to learn by just observing or figuring out is swaddling. There are a million YouTube videos out there on it, but I can't see YouTube videos, right? So we learned how to do that. You learn how to, the things everybody else learns, how to hold the baby and do a bottle if you need to. So when you... The recommendation, particularly for breastfed babies, if you're going to give them a bottle, is to do what's called paced feeding, and that is a little bit more elevated than the traditional pose, cradle pose you may think of for feeding a baby. For anything like that, just ask your hospital for a more individualized class, you know, or you can also reach out in your area. If your hospital doesn't offer that, find a local doula. So doula is a birth support. They're birth support workers that assist women in birth. And often people do what's called they're a postpartum doula. So they can come to your house after you have a baby and help with things you may have trouble with. But a lot of them also offer child care classes, infant care classes. So check into that.
0: I love the way that Briley spoke to the point around self-advocacy. You know, it's nice to know what's going on, but if you don't use your voice really to assert yourself to make sure that you can access the services that are out there, then they're not going to be there for you to obtain. But even before that, you have to be aware of the services and some of the resources that are out there for blind parents. There's information readily available through blog posts and other publications, and you interviewed a couple of individuals with some ideas about that.
1: We have just such amazing members who have blogs and who have websites, and just to really think about, you know, how do blind parents do things. Anil, some of the folks that we interviewed even have blogs in U.S. News and World Reports.
0: Wow, that's impressive.
1: Very cool. So there's so many wonderful resources aside from this one that people can avail themselves to and learn about and just nourish themselves. And like Dr. Bell was saying, be prepared. And there's so many ideas, and there's all you need is really one idea. And Anil, if you're talking to that medical professional in the hospital and you're not able to answer the question confidently and competently, well, then the whole conversation may go a different way. So utilizing these blogs and podcasts and websites are going to be an amazing tool for new and expecting parents.
0: Well, let's listen to some of them. You mentioned one about the U.S. News and World Reports. Is that Stacy Cervenka?
1: Yes, sir.
0: Let's hear Stacy.
1: All right.
4: So I write a column. Generally, it's monthly. Sometimes it's a little less than that. But I write a blog for U.S. News and World Report. You can find it online if you were to Google U.S. News and then my name. And I write primarily about issues affecting people who are blind and low vision. So it's aimed at blind and low vision parents themselves. But it's also understood that it's largely going to be read by a more general readership. And so it's also targeted and written in such a way that it educates people, kind of your average typical reader.
0: Good information there. And you also interviewed another one of our members, Ms. Terry Rupp.
1: Terry Rupp, who is very active in the Federation, who is a mom, who is a marathon runner, a motivational speaker, and she has a blog, Blind Mom in the Burbs.com. And absolutely an amazing individual. Let's hear from her, Neil.
5: The blog started out as a conversation between another Federationist who was talking to her sister about how she wonders how I do it as a blind mom in the burbs. So I started sharing tricks and tips on how I do it as a blind mom in the burb. My kids were 6 months and 2.5 at the time. So as you've guessed, the things that I write about have changed dramatically, from changing diapers to potty training to cleaning up, you know, sick kids and measuring medicine, things like that, to now to advocating for my kids in school with a blind child, as well as teaching my kids to advocate for themselves with bullies, field trips, things like that. It's also about me. It's not just about blindness. It's, I believe my tagline is the trials, triumphs, travels, and tears of a stay-at-home mom in the suburbs.
0: Really good information. I don't think I've read that particular blog. I'm going to have to go check that out.
1: It's very interesting, and it's practical, and it's down to earth, and it's not a lot of, you know, rehabilitation jargon. It's just someone sharing their story.
0: Nice.
1: Yeah.
0: In addition to blogs, there's other podcasts. This is going to be a limited series, but there are ongoing podcasts to help blind parents, and Mary Jo Hartle has one.
6: My blog is makingitontheplayground.com, all one word. And our blog is kind of just a place where, when we had our daughter, I started blogging about experiences as a blind parent and how I was doing things, because there are blind parents out there, but we're such a limited population, and I feel like there's resources, but they're kind of few and far between. And so I just wanted to, from my own experience, blog about some of the things we learn along the way, and then also in the hopes that maybe I could share some of, you know, what I was doing and learning as a blind parent with other parents. So I write about some of our family experiences and things we do or we learn with respect to blindness. And then the podcast, Jesse and I have done that together. It's Everyday Blind Parents. And you can check it out on, you know, iTunes. On the blog, we talk more about specific parenting issues. We've done a couple of episodes on working with schools, like how to build a relationship with your child's school, with their teachers and the administration, because that's a huge piece, you know, being able to communicate with them what your needs are as a parent and, you know, accommodations for you, and then how to be part of the school, how to volunteer. Sometimes there are barriers with that. And so we had a couple of episodes on that.
0: So, you know, what's interesting, David, all of the people that we've interviewed so far and spoken with are Federationists. So I love that their personal commitment to ensuring that blind parents can live the lives they want is manifesting itself into the blogs and the podcasts, et cetera. But it's the Federation that really is the real true glue that holds all of this together.
1: Absolutely, Anil. Someone, I think it was Eric, commented, it's faith, family, friends, and the Federation that have shaped him as a dad and as an advocate and as a leader. And Eric is the director of youth services.
0: This is Eric Guillory?
1: Yes, Eric Guillory is the director of youth services at the Louisiana Center for the Blind, and just an amazing dad, an advocate, and just talks about the importance of the resources right here in the Federation that have changed his life.
7: We have a dynamic and powerful parents division in the Federation. We have divisions for, of course, as you know, all sorts of job roles and family and community roles and really getting folks involved.
0: So definitely what Eric says around the Federation and its impact is echoed in the interview that you had with Melissa Riccobono.
1: Melissa is a fountain of information. She shares so many ideas. And she, I love the thought that a network can eliminate the legwork. And, you know, I love the word network. You know, notice it's not net sit or net think or Netflix. It's work, right? And Melissa talks about the importance of being plugged into other parents who happen to be blind and sharing strategies about how they have handled obstacles, challenges, difficult teachers. Let's give it a listen.
8: That's one of the most important things for blind people in general, to have a network of other blind people. But I think for parents as well, it's you need a village to help you raise your kids. I don't care who you are. So I would just say that, again, you need that network. And I think the best place to find that network is the National Federation of the Blind. We have a listserv for blind parents. You go to all one word, nfbnet.org. You click on join or drop NFB mailing lists, and you find blind parents, and then they give you a little, you know, page where you subscribe. You can ask questions on that list, and you get really great answers. And as you figure things out as a parent, you can also give advice. And I love that, because no one tool is going to work for every single family. And so you can get a lot of differing opinions and, you know, really figure out what it is that works best for you.
1: And now we have Stacy Cervanka to share some additional resources that we think you'll find interesting.
9: One thing I'd like to share is that, you know, the NFB Blind Parents Group, we have an email listserv for blind parents that you can join by going to nfbnet.org. We also have, the Facebook group isn't specifically for NFB, but a lot of NFB Blind Parents Group members are moderators and are members of the group. It's called Blind Parents Connect, and any blind or low vision parent or their ally is free to join. And we share a lot of good tips and information with one another on that Facebook group. So feel free to reach out and join.
0: Again, the National Federation of the Blind offers a host of programs and projects and services to help blind parents live the lives we want. But the key to all of it really is the way that we support one another. Mentoring is really the key to everything that we do as an organization. It's our members helping our members, and really not restricted to our members. It's our members helping blind people, period.
1: I really believe that, you know, I know I've been very blessed by just being around other Federationists who have helped me believe in myself when I didn't believe in myself. And that's because I was able to stand on the shoulders of giants.
0: Mm-hmm.
1: And the mentoring is just one of the most important things that we do.
0: And yeah, so many of us have our own personal story. Patty Chang shares with us her story around mentoring and how it impacted her as a blind parent.
10: Debbie Stein has a daughter that's, I don't remember, maybe 4 or 5 years older than our kids, and she lives close to us. And Debbie is the one that would call me out on, you know, like, when are you going to put the bells on? You know, you've got to think this through kind of thing. If you find a good mentor, then you're not going to have to reinvent the wheel.
0: Yeah, and mentoring is something that we as an organization have done so informally, but as Patty said, you don't want to have to reinvent the wheel. So we put together a formal mentoring program for blind parents, our blind parent mentoring program. And, well, you know, it's better if Melissa Riccobono explains it.
8: We also have a blind parent mentoring program where you can either sign up to be a mentor or you can sign up to be a mentee. And we try to match mentors and mentees based on lots of things, you know, children's ages, geographic location, whether, you know, somebody has a child with autism. You know, speaking with another blind parent with a child with autism might be really helpful. So we do the best that we can to match people as well as we can.
0: And to complement all of the mentoring that we offer, we have a lot of different tools to support that whole network. We have blindparents.org. If you go to www.blindparents.org, you can get access to a variety of different resources, including, you know, information that's been shared already on this podcast and what's going to be shared on future podcasts. We have a brochure for blind parents. And the resources are only going to continue to grow through this particular project. We want to make sure that our listeners know that this is not necessarily a static effort. The podcasts themselves will be here in perpetuity, but As we evolve different strategies and evolve different solutions to different problems that blind people face, these ongoing resources of the website, et cetera, will continue to be there. And I also want to offer to all of you who may not be aware, the National Federation of the Blind is a network of 52 affiliates across the country, all 50 states plus the District of Columbia and Puerto Rico. And you can contact your affiliate president in your local area and really get some direct assistance and maybe pair it up with a mentor in your local area. So we want to make sure that everyone knows that the National Federation of the Blind continues to be a resource for blind parents across the country. In addition to the way that it helps blind people, the National Federation of the Blind also helps the whole family. I love the way that Patty Chang in one of the interviews that you had with her really explains it.
10: It's a big advantage. I mean, my kids would not have had the experiences that they had I not been active in the Federation.
1: And I can, Anil, share with you, it was 1992. I had just graduated from East Stroudsburg University, and I was 22 years old. And my mom said, the National Federation of the Blind is having their conference in Charlotte. And I bought you and Mary Ann, she was my girlfriend at the time, bus tickets to go to this convention. And I said, Ma, I said, you shouldn't have wasted your money because I'm not going because I'm not really one of those blind people. And she said, it's too late. I can't get my money back and you're going. And I said, okay, Ma, I guess. So I called up Mary Ann, and she said, oh, yeah, your mother called up my father to see if I can go. And my dad said, it's fine. So, okay, so we take a bus ride down from New Jersey to Charlotte. And we were there for the week, and it was the first time we saw the exhibit hall and all the assistive technology, and we got to meet so many people from all over the country in the general session, and the energy and the enthusiasm.
0: Yes, powerful experience.
1: It's life-changing. It's life-changing. It was empowering to be there.
0: Mm-hmm.
1: So then we met just amazing people like Carol Castellano, who was, president of the Parents of Blind Children, and her family. And we just had a good time. We just had a good time making friends.
0: Nice.
1: Right? And then on the bus ride home, I had a big bag of Braille and brochures
0: back then probably cassette tapes.
1: Yeah. Yep. I said to Mary Ann, I sure learned a lot. And she said, I did too.
0: Mm-hmm.
1: And I said, you did? I said, well, what did you learn? And she said, I learned that you could do anything you put your mind to as a blind person. And I learned that if you want to get married, I'm okay with that too.
0: Oh, nice. And so subtle, too.
1: Right. Yeah. It's just subtle as a sledgehammer. And Anil, like, the Federation changed my life.
0: Yeah.
1: Because, Mary Ann, I didn't realize she was really
0: anxious
1: watching.
0: About that.
1: Yeah.
0: Yeah.
1: I didn't know that, like, that was a question in her mind.
0: Wow.
1: But one of the things the Federation does is demystify, misconceptions.
0: Yeah.
1: And so they helped her believe that, I could be successful. And they helped me believe I could be successful. So the Federation just isn't for people who are blind. It's for the whole family.
0: Yeah. And you said something also just then that was very key. It helped you understand the two. And I recognize in just interacting and talking with some of the blind youth that the Blind Parents Connection podcast that we're doing here is not just going to be educating, existing blind parents or decision makers and influencers. But I realized that there were blind kids out there that were really concerned as to whether they could be parents themselves. And talk about smashing misconceptions, really making it possible for them to understand that their lives are not limited to due to their blindness, that they can still be confident, qualified parents. That's a peripheral impact that we're having through the work that we're doing here.
1: The very simple but powerful message, Anil, if he can do it, maybe I can too.
0: How
1: if she can do it, maybe I can too.
0: Mm-hmm.
1: And so we're better together.
0: Yeah.
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1: Structured Discovery, Setting the Gold Standard for Access Technology Training by Matt Hackert. A photo appears on the page, the caption, Matt Hackert. From the editor, Matt is a non-visual access technology specialist working in our Blindness Initiatives program at the Jernigan Institute. He has shown his talent several times before as a contributor, and here is what he has to say. As an access technology trainer with certification as a rehabilitation teacher of the blind, I understand that technology can help level the playing field, but this is only true when blind people understand how to make use of it. Moreover, I recognize the importance of the NFB's philosophical approach to blindness skills training and the benefit of integrating our philosophy with access technology training. NFB's Teaching Access Technology Using Structured Discovery Techniques conference, based on the popular Train the Trainer model, took place September 24 and 25, 2021, and focused on the NFB's Structured Discovery method of learning, commonly associated with cane travel instruction, but applicable to navigating new environments and technology as well. Approximately 150 attendees learned how to encourage exploration and active learning in their students so that they will be empowered to utilize new technologies and systems without the need for gratuitous retraining on simple updates. The conference targeted technology training professionals from across the country. Our program provided insight, guidance, and sharing among access technology trainers on integrating the structured discovery methodology into their training. Structured discovery, an approach using questioning and problem-solving rather than rote memorization, was initially applied to teaching cane travel, but this conference sought to help people expand its application beyond orientation and mobility. During this two-day event, access technology trainers from state-run and privately run training centers, both in and outside of the NFB, shared their thoughts and experiences of incorporating the structured discovery model in teaching blind learners of all ages. The first session of this conference was, "So you want to be an access technology trainer?" A moderated panel of access technology trainers who work in college/university settings, state-run vocational rehabilitation training centers, private training centers, and our NFB training centers. The panelists shared the challenges they face, the strategies they have learned over the years, and some student success stories. The panelists spent significant time addressing how and when students should transition along a spectrum from more structure to more discovery. The key is to focus on the strengths and needs of each individual student and to challenge all of them to continually move toward self-reliance rather than depending on structured delivery of information. The ultimate goal is to encourage the student's desire to discover for themselves in order to foster greater independence. We were thrilled to have Dr. Edward Bell offer comments on the Foundations of Structured Discovery, a presentation about teaching access technology through structured discovery that offered a contextual history and understanding that defined the value of our training philosophy. Structured discovery was first applied to the teaching of orientation and mobility, cane travel, in 1984 and was trademarked as Structured Discovery Cane Travel, SDCT, in 2009. The methods and principles that undergird structured discovery come from the lived experiences of blind people who have shared their learnings, attitudes, and techniques with each other throughout the organized blind movement since 1940. Structured discovery training is now a unique instructional service used to teach independence to individuals who are blind in a meaningful, robust, and lifelong manner, a rehabilitation teaching strategy that is substantially and recognizably different from conventional, traditional approaches of teaching individuals who are blind or visually impaired. Structured discovery instructional services consist of non-visual techniques, problem-solving strategies, experiential learning, and confidence-building experiences. It relies heavy on Socratic questioning, i.e., the asking of strategic questions to guide the learner in solving the problem, and the role of modeling of non-visual techniques, which demonstrates their effectiveness while correcting misconceptions about blindness. These teaching strategies are used across all adjustment categories, including cane travel, braille literacy, home management training, computer/access technology, woodshop, and seminars and other activities which focus on coping with blindness and confronting attitudes about blindness. As with most trainings, you start with the fundamentals, and a fundamental skill that blind technology users must possess is the ability to use keyboard commands. Quinton Price offered a presentation on utilizing native keystrokes, which builds a user's basic knowledge of how the keyboard can be used to access the features and functions of most software. Many sighted individuals use a mouse to increase their productivity. Blind users must be able to exploit the use of technology in order to remain competitive. Use of the keyboard can be enhanced to allow a blind person to be equally productive using a keyboard. Chancey Fleet took keyboard use to the next level with a presentation on customizing keyboard commands, demonstrating that some keyboard commands are more efficient than using a mouse. An interesting highlight of the conference was the Structured Discovery Training in Linux presentation by David Hathaway, a freelance technology trainer who runs a program offering instruction in Linux administration. His students are directed to deliberately damage the virtual machines in order to demonstrate that, even in the worst-case scenario, they have the ability to recover a backup of their system. By realizing they can recover from any problem that may result from their interaction with the technology, they gain confidence by successfully employing the troubleshooting and problem-solving skills they have learned. Moreover, David removes the barrier of fear that might otherwise inhibit his students from taking the risk of learning by doing. In life, we want to find things that will help us in our endeavor to do great things. Technology can help us or hinder us depending on how it is used. As technology continues to advance and integrate into every aspect of our lives, it is important that we learn to maximize its efficiency while still maintaining one's personal self-efficacy, problem-solving skills, and travel skills. Joanne Gabbius presented the session, Integrating Technology with Cane Travel/Mobility Instruction. This presentation discussed best practices for integrating technology use in cane travel instruction. Participants learned about the foundational travel skills required to properly use technology in cane travel. Technology that was covered included the Compass app, MoveIt app, Transit apps, Google Maps, Blind Square, Google, Rideshare apps, note-taking, recordings, and technologies such as Aira. There was a great discussion of real-life examples of how these types of apps and technology can be utilized while traveling. Participants came away with strategies for implementing structured discovery training with their students while integrating technology in cane travel. Another session during the conference that drew the parallels between technology and travel training was Technology, Travel, and Structured Discovery in a Parallel Universe, presented by Nancy Kaufman. This session took a look at how structured discovery applies to learning in the communications and technology classroom. As with travel, the students start by learning the basics, and as discussed earlier, the students need to learn to navigate the keyboard. Students learn the cardinal directions of the computer, up, down, left, and right, as they develop their typing skills. Also, as with travel training, mental mapping is used to build points of reference, and things come up that are extra challenging along the way that may require a slight detour. Technology training should also complement other training. In travel, students may need to run an errand to the grocery store to purchase items for their meal for 40 in their home economics class. They could Braille their grocery list, but may need to use technology if they have not yet become proficient enough to use Braille for this purpose. Projects and assignments become more complicated as the students become more proficient in the use of all of the alternative skills of blindness, including technology. Eventually, students are encouraged to complete projects that relate directly to their vocational goal. The hope is that structured discovery will provide the basic skills and opportunity for students to develop techniques for lifelong learning. The final agenda item was Curiosity, Active Listening, and Self-Directed Instruction, Foundational Skills for Lifetime Success by Jack Mendez. This talk provided instructors with perspectives on self-directed learning and how the structured discovery process guides the student into a lifetime of learning. The presentation provided examples of active listening strategies, guidance to help students ask targeted questions, and methods how the student and the instructor together can learn to adjust learning objectives while learning new technology. In addition, there was an emphasis on helping students appreciate their accomplishments by using a combination of guided discovery and exercising their own judgment and problem-solving. This strategy helps to motivate both students and instructors. The structured discovery model has grown and evolved for more than 30 years, but we have only consistently begun using the structured discovery nomenclature in the last decade or so to distinguish our consumer-driven approach as compared to the more traditional, top-down, rote instruction. These access technology experts were speaking the same language, the language of structured discovery, which provides the foundation for this profession. Although there is not a university-based degree program for training structured discovery access technology professionals, there is a clear body of knowledge, group cohesion, local and national associations dedicated to the advancement of this model, and even local training groups dedicated to its teaching, all of the hallmarks of a true profession. The National Blindness Professional Certification Board, NBPCB, the professional certification body which holds the responsibility for the credentialing of these professionals, is in the beginning stages of the development of a national certification to be earned by these individuals. This credential, the National Certification in Access Technology for the Blind, NCATB, is poised to set the gold standard for high-quality access technology professionals and will help to further distinguish these individuals as consummate professionals.
2: Letting the world know that blindness is not the characteristic that holds us back. We're NFBRN, the National Federation of the Blind Radio Network.
3: The History of the Monitor by Hazel Tenbrook. There's a photo on the page, the caption, Hazel Tenbrook talks on the telephone in the Berkeley office. From the editor, the following recollection has been adapted from an article published in the October 1990 issue of Slate and Style, the publication of the Writers' Division of the National Federation of the Blind. Hazel Tenbrook, the first lady of the National Federation of the Blind, addressed the Writers' Division at that Golden Anniversary National Convention. Her remarks were later transcribed. These are her memories of the early days of communication and publication in the Federation. General confusion in the ranks is not unusual. When Mr. Stevens, bracket, Tom Stevens, then president of the Writers' Division, close bracket, called me some weeks ago, he asked me to talk about the development of the monitor. When I looked at the agenda, it said, writing in the NFB. As I thought about it, there isn't much difference. I'm minded of the time my husband was teaching. He taught in the speech department at the time, but he always taught public law, no matter where the course was located. The students asked him if he could teach an extracurricular course in labor law. He had to have it approved by the curriculum committee, so he put in for a course called Judicial Rhetoric. They got their course in labor law. There are always ways to do these things. Without carbon paper, the NFB would never have made it. Without the telephone, we wouldn't have arrived either. The big mistake we made with the Monitor, as with all magazines, was not to have acquired stock in the paper company and the telephone system in the beginning. Our first means of wide communication was the U.S. Post Office, which carried the flow of letters and all those carbon copies because at the beginning, typewriters and carbon paper were all we had to communicate with. There weren't too many typewriters that could make more than 5 copies, so that meant a lot of repetition. The letters went back and forth, and looking back at some of those carbons is wonderful, because my husband would say, "Can you read it? Mail it. Never mind corrections." During 1940 through 41, we sent lots of letters to interested persons. There were statements to Congress and legislative bodies about bills we wished introduced or seeking assistance to have them adopted. There were legislative proposals and analysis, legislative summaries, and, of course, a convention report. But one couldn't produce more than 5 carbons on the Royal. On May 17, 1941, the NFB purchased its first A.B. Dick mimeograph, used, of course. We paid the sum of $64.97. We also purchased many reams of paper, stencils, and ink. The motto was hand-operated. Motors came later. But I'll have to put in a little aside here. At that time, we lived in Chicago, in a one-room apartment with a Murphy bed. Pretty soon, the couch had to be moved into the space where the Murphy bed folded out because the walls were stacked with reams of paper. We also had a card table on which we did our collating. The summer heat in an unair-conditioned 1941 apartment was ferocious. Friends, whoever came in, was given a towel to drape around his head or neck, or handed a stack of sheets to collate, to say nothing of stuffing. We rarely had enough postage, but we managed. In 1942, we produced 41 items containing 103 pages. Mind you, my husband was teaching a full schedule at the law school in Chicago at the time. In 1949, it was approximately 148. By 1955, it was 45 bulletins produced in both Braille and print. One year, I recall, we sent out 64 bulletins using that mimeograph about every subject connected with the organization. The need for additional means of getting out the word was obvious. Dr. Perry came to our rescue. In a letter dated April 12, 1941, Dr. Perry wrote in part, "The American Brotherhood for the Blind Board is still meditating on my proposition that it publish a small, special magazine to be called Legislation for the Blind. I'm trying to devote a few pages in each issue of the All Story magazine to legislation just to keep up the interest." The members who received print copies of the River of Bulletins were asking for them in Braille. Our treasury was not up to having them produced by the professional houses, but someone had seen an English machine that would fit in the office, and by a magic vacuuming process it would produce Braille on plastic sheets from a paper master. Machines of almost any kind in publishing are not cheap. We needed to raise funds. At the 1954 convention, the very best barker and auctioneer, straight out of Tennessee, none other than Kenneth Jernigan, took over the podium and raised $1,095 in pledges, which in 1954 was a huge sum of money. The Brailer

Resolution 3-15 resolved that each of the affiliates establish a policy of making a regular yearly contribution for the support of the All-Story magazine and suggested the sum of $200 as a proper goal. In 1955, a resolution was adopted which authorized the Federation fundraiser to raise funds for the American Brotherhood for the purpose of enlarging the All-Story Braille magazine, to publish it monthly, to enlarge and improve the legislative section, to make it more national, and to employ a full-time editor. In July 1957, the announcement that the All-Story magazine had a new name and a new editor, the Braille Monitor, was on the scene. Why Monitor? The explanation went thus. According to the dictionary, a monitor is a person who advises, warns, and cautions. A Braille monitor is one who carries on that function for the blind. This is the pledge of the editors of this magazine, they wrote. As I recall, the Braille edition was published for a few years by APH and was shifted to Clovernook because they offered us a much better price, where it remained until I retired. Our Civil War brought drastic changes. I keep thinking somehow of sibling rivalries, which started, as you know, with Cain and Abel and have come down to us since then. Somehow the Civil War took me back to that, but it did bring us a lot of changes. The NFB lost its fundraisers and its ability to continue publication of the Monitor. In 1961, the American Brotherhood again came to the rescue. Under its aegis, a new name, the Blind American, and a new editor, Floyd Matson, filled the gap. By 1964, the NFB had recovered sufficiently to resume publishing the Braille Monitor in inkprint and in Braille. It again became a monthly. During the interim, the ABB had run short of funds, and the publication had been reduced to a quarterly. In 1964, Dr. Tenbrook became acting editor, and Floyd Matson was retained as assistant editor. This arrangement held until Dr. Tenbrook's death in 1968. In May 1968, Dr. Jernigan appointed Perry Sundquist as editor of the Monitor and me as assistant editor. We three had a mostly harmonious relationship. When Perry complained that too many of his selections were being vetoed, Dr. Jernigan wrote to him to the effect that, if Perry had his way, the Monitor would consist of personal interest stories, that if Dr. Jernigan had his way, the articles would all be urging us on to action, and that if I had my way, the articles would all be dull legal analysis. But that, by mixing the three, a pretty good product resulted. When Perry and I retired at the end of 1976, Don McConnell became editor. The more recent history does not need rehearsing here. The editors are doing such a splendid job that we can hope that their labors in the Federation vineyards continue to yield such a vintage product. Changes in production came along with growth. The old hand-run mimeograph had acquired a motor along about 1950. That is also the bracket time, close bracket, that the NFB acquired its first electric typewriter, a standard IBM. We were still sending our strings of carbons, and that machine doubled the output. A copy machine was still in the offing. The mimeograph could not keep up with the needs of the NFB for production. The NFB invested in its first A.B. Dick press. The press printed from plates, so the NFB acquired a Xerox plate maker, state-of-the-art when it was purchased. It consisted of three pieces, a huge special camera, an electrostatic inker, and an oven. The plate was put in a rocker and rotated so that the ink powder would adhere to the photo and then put into the oven, which annealed the ink to the plate. We used that press for a number of years. One could also make copies of a sort this way. In 1955, the NFB traded the 1950 IBM for three IBM executives, machines that is. The improvement in the appearance of the Monitor was remarkable. The proportional spacing meant more words to the page with consequent savings in paper. With an ever-increasing workload, having three meant that more than one typist could work on a manuscript at one time. Meanwhile, we had given up hand collating from racks and gone to an A.B. Dick rotary. It was still handwork, but much faster, and it eliminated all the walking. We used to have hand racks scattered around several long tables, and people marched and marched and marched around, collating the Monitor. Also, in the early days, any of my friends who came in usually brought her children along, so while we chatted, we collated. Nobody wasted any time. In 1968, the NFB entered the computer age and acquired a couple of IBM MDSTs. Eventually, we had four of them, along with the proper backup equipment. In the early 70s, the publication office was updated by a larger press, a fantastic Belgian collator, and a great plate maker. In time, the workload grew too large to keep in-house, and the Monitor had to go commercial. The mailing list went through its growing pains, too, from paper labels to stencils, and then an IBM card reader and key punching to full computer runs. Each step was accomplished by its own problems, and we all learned. It did take us a while to teach the computer people to drop out our lists in nifty ways and to adjust to the fact that blind people must be the most mobile group in the population.
The office was in

0: in the ideal neighborhood to find the kind of personnel we needed. Students who needed part-time work were abundant. Graduate students who needed work or a break from studies were at hand. Secretaries usually came from the ranks of wives whose husbands were in graduate school. But the minor genius, a printer for 13 years, we stole from the Department of Agriculture. The academic and intellectual levels were high. A university town has obvious advantages. Communication is the lifeblood of any organization. The spark that gives it life is usually located in the president's office. The NFB had chapters, states, and the national office, and the heart that keeps everything moving and keeps information circulating is the publications office. Without communication, however crude and simple, the organization would wither away. We are all familiar with the tremendous influence the Monitor has, not only in the lives of our members, but throughout the professional and legislative organizations of those who deal with problems of the blind. State publications serve much the same role in their territories. The local newsletter should play a more significant part on the personal level. This is what brings a sense of personal belonging. The names mentioned in local or affiliate newsletters are those of neighbors and acquaintances, and of course, fellow members. Belonging is a very important and strong concept in all our lives. Perhaps the only name on the chapter newsletter is the person to whom it is addressed, but that's pretty important. We receive a newsletter because we are a member. We belong. I wish the Writers Division could help the Correspondence Committee, now the Newsletter Publications Committee, in accentuating the importance of the chapter newsletter. In Sacramento, we have a monthly newsletter. It's one large print sheet. It tells people how to get to the meeting place, which buses to take, that kind of thing. It tells what activities are going on, tells if there is going to be a national or a state convention, and ends up with trivia. We do get some flack about trivia from people who think we shouldn't waste paper doing it, but it has a purpose, to teach new members something about the history. You know what they say about history. If you don't know it, you're condemned to repeat it.
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3: Jonathan Mosen, welcome to Access On, the technology podcast of the National Federation of the Blind. Be My Eyes comes to the Ray-Ban Meta Smart Glasses. We discuss this and much more with Mike Buckley. If you prefer a smartphone with buttons, BlindShell has just released the BlindShell Classic 3. We give you a quick preview of Google Gemini on the iPhone by interviewing Gemini itself. And we briefly explore a couple of options for getting description of your own videos right from your smartphone. Good to have you here for episode 2, and thank you so much to everybody who has provided such positive and warm feedback on our first episode. We're glad so many of you have found us. I mentioned last week that you can be in touch with us via email by attaching an audio clip or writing the email down and sending it into accesson, all joined together, at nfb.org. And many people have done that this week, which is wonderful. We will go through a selection of some of the emails that we have received a little later. And I'm also pleased to let you know that Access On is on Mastodon. You can follow us there. Access on at nfb.social. And I'd encourage you to check out the nfb.social instance for a range of National Federation of the Blind related Mastodon accounts, including our primary Mastodon account at nationsblind at nfb.social. But to follow us, access on at nfb.social. We do respond to messages there. We're getting a bit of conversation going about various accessibility initiatives that we're pursuing. So by all means, check us out there and join in the conversation. Now, it's time for this week's news bits. Credible sources from supply chains say Samsung is working on new smart glasses, slated for release at this stage in Q3 of 2025. Known as the XR glasses, they'll feature the same kind of chip, battery, and camera currently available in the Ray-Ban Meta Smart glasses, which have become a huge hit in the blind community. Unlike the Meta Smart glasses, which understandably use Meta AI, Samsung's XR glasses will use Google's AI model, Gemini. They'll support paying for products right from your glasses, QR code recognition, gesture recognition, reminder, and translator functions. If you want smartphone features but don't want to use a touchscreen, BlindShell has released the third generation of its popular line of smartphones. The company says Blind Chow Classic 3 comes in two new colors and starts much faster. There's more RAM, 3 GB on this device versus 2 GB in the previous generation, and the phone apparently feels more responsive. Internal storage is up from 16 GB to 32 GB, and in something of a philosophical departure, users can now install third-party apps from the Aurora App Store. When using those apps, you have the option of using the phone's physical buttons, as you always have, but now you can explore by touch when the screen becomes a touchscreen running third-party apps. The Classic 3 has a new AI assistant. It's called Luna. You can ask Luna for facts, conduct searches on the web, open apps, and ask it to complete various tasks for you. Blind Chow has created its own proprietary messenger program called Tandem. The Tandem application allows you to communicate seamlessly with friends and family members, even if they don't have a Blind Chow phone. When the other person installs the Tandem app on their iPhone or Android phone, you'll be able to call, message, and communicate with them directly. Tandem supports voice calls, video calls, and text and voice messages. Audio data is encrypted while using Tandem, according to the company. And using Tandem, you can remotely control a Blind Chow Classic 3. If you need technical assistance, a Blind Chow Classic 3 iPhone or Android user can take control of your mobile phone with your permission to assist you. There are plenty of other new features. Access On has reached out to Blind Chow. We hope to have them on the show to explore the product in the near future. Blazy Technologies has released the November 2024 update for the BT Speak. It's free for all BT Speak owners, and it includes many new features, such as putting the Getting Started audio tutorial into smaller sections, determining the level of punctuation you'll hear when reading in a file, improved navigation when reading by character, support for streaming YouTube videos in traditional mode, and accessing files on Google Drive. The revamped audio tutorial, produced by Stephen Klar, is divided into 21 sections, and in addition to being available on the BT Speak itself, is available for free download from the Guides and Media page of the Blazy Technologies website. 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So this is a good way to explore the product in depth before you purchase and decide whether it's for you. Threads, Meta's answer to X, will soon introduce ads to the timeline, potentially creating clutter for screen reader users. Sources say a team within Instagram's advertising division is leading the effort, and a small number of ads could start appearing as early as January. It's unfortunate timing for this news to have leaked because Blue Sky, another X alternative, is having another growth spurt. The company says it has surpassed 15 million users, and for a time, the app was the single most downloaded app in any category on the iOS App Store. The service has accumulated 2 million users in the space of just 1 month. By comparison, X still has 500 million active users, and Threads has 275 million monthly active users. Google has finally released a dedicated iPhone app for its Gemini AI service, and you can have a conversation with it using a feature called Gemini Live. And since we can talk to it, I thought we'd interview Gemini right here on Access On and find out what all the fuss is about. 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Welcome to Access On, the National Federation of the Blind's technology podcast. I appreciate you doing this.
4: It's my pleasure to be here. I'm excited to talk about technology with you and the listeners. Let's get started. What would you like to talk about first?
3: I want to talk about you, actually. 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
4: 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The new app has a couple of cool things going for it. 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Second, It can create images, which is something that wasn't really possible before on iPhones. And finally, it works seamlessly with other Google apps. So if you're looking at something in Gmail or Maps, you can ask Gemini about it directly without having to switch apps or anything like that.
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4: That's right. 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
3: Can you tell me about accessibility for blind people who will be listening to this podcast and using VoiceOver? 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
4: Yes, accessibility is really important to us. The Gemini iOS app is designed to work well with VoiceOver, so blind users should be able to navigate it easily. For example, you should be able to understand what's happening on the screen, move around the app, and use the different features with VoiceOver turned on.
3: At least for iOS users, ChatGPT has a bit of a head start because they've had these premium features available for a while, and I talk to ChatGPT a lot. What would you say the major strengths were of Gemini over ChatGPT?
4: Okay, this is a tough one, since both Gemini and ChatGPT are really strong language models. But I'd say Gemini has a few key advantages. First off, Gemini is better at understanding context. It's able to keep track of what you've been talking about, even if you switch topics for a bit. This makes conversations feel more natural and less robotic. Gemini's also got a knack for generating different kinds of creative content. You can ask it to write poems, scripts, emails, or even code, and it does a pretty impressive job. Finally, Gemini is really good at connecting with other Google services. So if you're looking at something in Gmail or Maps, you can ask Gemini about it directly. This can be a real time saver.
3: Are you able to tell me what's on my Google Calendar for Monday, for example?
4: So, I can't directly see your Google Calendar yet when we are live, but this is something that will be possible in the future.
3: Well, we'll look forward to future developments. Thank you for coming on Access On. Got anything to say about the National Federation of the Blind? What do you know about us?
4: The National Federation of the Blind, it's a great organization doing really important work. I know you're dedicated to empowering blind people and improving accessibility. You're also a strong advocate for things like Braille literacy and pushing for better technology that works for everyone.
3: All right, I appreciate it, Gemini. Thanks so much for coming on the show.
4: Thanks for having me. It's been a pleasure chatting with you.
3: And finally, on news bits for this week, WhatsApp has unveiled the ability to save messages as drafts. So if you get interrupted while composing a message, you can return to it later. Drafts appear at the top of your list of chats. And that's news bits for this week. This is the last opportunity I'll have before it happens to tell you about the webinar for November from our Center of Excellence in Non-Visual Accessibility, CENA. And the webinar this month has a slightly different emphasis from many of our webinars, and it's a really important subject. It's focusing on how to train friends and family on a screen reader. Learning access technology can appear daunting to a newly blind person. Finding quality access technology training can also be difficult for several factors. And this is where technology-savvy friends and family can help someone start learning how to use a screen reader. Join the National Federation of the Blind on Tuesday, November the 26th from 2 p.m. till 3:30 p.m. Eastern to learn how you can teach a friend or family member how to get started with a screen reader. 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To find out more about this particular boutique webinar or others that we're holding in future, go to nfb.org/CENA. That's nfb.org/CENA. And we look forward to seeing you there on November the 26th. Let's dip into the Access On mailbox. If you'd like to write to us or send us an audio attachment, you can do that. accesson@nfb.org. This email says, "My name is Angel, though I often go by Farron. I'm writing to express my excitement about your new podcast, Access On, which I've been looking forward to. I used to listen in on your former podcasts, Mosen at Large and Living Blindfully, and have always appreciated the insights you share. I currently use an iPhone 12, but I'll soon be upgrading to the iPhone 16 Pro in desert titanium. Whoa. And I'm particularly excited about the Apple Intelligence feature. As a voiceover user, I'm curious about what I can expect when using Apple Intelligence for the first time. Do you have any insights into how it might improve the accessibility experience? I'm especially hopeful that Apple Intelligence could enhance voiceover, making it even more responsive and capable of understanding on-screen content. Could there be a possibility that Apple Intelligence will help make voiceover more intuitive or adaptive to individual user needs over time?" There you go, Angel. You can say yours was the first ever email from a listener read on Access On. Isn't that cool? I think that screen reading in general is due for a bit of a shake-up thanks to artificial intelligence and Apple Intelligence. And we'll see where that goes. We certainly know that there are users who have difficulty remembering the myriad of commands that are necessary to operate a screen reader. And it might be possible for something to be developed that's very different from the current screen reading paradigm that makes screen reading easier for that group of people. That has to be done, of course, in a way that doesn't compromise the efficiency of those who do work well with screen readers and want to get the job done with the keyboard commands they know and understand. One thing about Apple Intelligence that is interesting and potentially exciting for blind people is that it can be made aware of what's going on screen. And that means that you will be able eventually, not with 18.2, but soon thereafter, to ask Siri questions about what's on the screen. Siri's slated to become more powerful in forthcoming releases already in the 18.2 beta. We're seeing Siri answering questions powered by ChatGPT. It is going to get even more on-device smarts over the next little while as well. Maybe they'll build on the screen recognition feature, which essentially performs optical character recognition on the screen, and that can help with inaccessible apps. Sometimes it can be just one splash screen that's causing a problem, and if you can get past that initial splash screen at the beginning of an app, you're okay. And certainly that screen recognition feature has helped in that regard. Maybe when iOS 19 comes out and Apple Intelligence is well baked into the devices by then, we will find some interesting use cases for voiceover that creep in. That's what makes this field so interesting. There's so much change, so much innovation going on. We're never quite sure what's coming next, but we do know that Access On will be here to cover it and try and make sense of it all. And this email has a similar theme. It comes from Marissa, and she writes, "Hello, Jonathan. First and foremost, congratulations on your new role within the NFB." Thank you, Marissa. She says, "I am very happy that you are also back and doing podcasts. I wanted to ask, if I remember correctly, I believe you had gotten an iPhone 16 Pro or Pro Max." That's correct. I'm running a 16 Pro Max at the moment. "Are you beta testing iOS 18.2 at this time?" Yes, I am, Marissa. "Have you tried the visual intelligence feature? How does it work with voiceover, or does it still need fine tuning?" It's working pretty well, Marissa. We are going to do a deep dive into iOS 18.2 either just before or soon after its release. So we'll cover the visual intelligence feature then. But I will say, by way of a teaser, that my experience at the moment with it, and it is likely to keep evolving, is that it's essentially just giving visual descriptions of things either with ChatGPT, or you can look something up. You can look an image up on Google and then getting information back from a Google search for the image. So it's early days, but it is accessible and it is reasonably promising. I don't think the prompts are, of course, fine-tuned for blindness-specific use cases in the same way that Access AI from Aira or Be My AI from Be My Eyes have done. So I don't know whether you'll get the deep level of detail and nuance that you would from those apps. But yes, it does work. And having it so conveniently available on the camera control button, which is available on all iPhone 16 phones, is certainly handy. so we'll watch it develop.
5: Hello, Jonathan. This is Jim from Florida. It's great to have you back and also working with the folks at NFB. Access On is great. Wanted to first ask you about, you know, we've got a new way of doing audio description. I had heard a demonstration of using Seeing AI to listen to what I would call real-time audio description of a video someone had created. And I use an iPhone. And so, of course, I got all excited and started playing with my iPhone 13 and learned from talking to Apple accessibility that the format that Apple uses when you or others create videos on their iPhones is not compatible. And so I've been trying to work with Apple to get the right format. Wanted to know if anyone knew how to do that, if there's an accessible app to convert files created on iPhones or any type of digital recording device to that format.
3: Glad you're enjoying Access On, Jim, and thank you for getting in touch. For those unaware, this is a new feature that Jim is talking about that arrived in the most recent build of Microsoft's very popular Seeing AI app. In the specs, it says that it only works with MP4 videos. And even though iPhone doesn't record in that format, I have had no difficulty at all sharing my videos with Seeing AI and getting an audio description of those videos. So I can only conclude that when you share it with Seeing AI, there's some sort of on-the-fly conversion going on that we don't have to worry about because it's working perfectly well. Let's go through how we do this. I have the Seeing AI app up and running now, and I'm going to go to the bottom of the screen.
6: Channel. Short text. Adjustable.
3: I'll flick up.
6: Document. Product. Scene. Preview.
3: Now I'm on the scene channel, which is in preview. I'll flick left.
6: Browse photos. Button.
3: And right there is the Browse Photos button. Perhaps it would be a little less ambiguous if they renamed that now that this does the audio description as well, but that's where you need to go. So I'll double tap.
6: Seeing AI. Back. Photo. October 18th.
3: What I also like about this is that you have a clear list of photos and videos in reverse chronological order. I know that I did some videoing on the 13th of October. I remember this very clearly because that was when we had a rideshare refusal from Uber. So I'm going to flick right.
6: Photo, video, photo, video, photo, photo, photo, video, October 13th. Video, October 13th. Video, October 13th.
3: I took several videos as a result of this, and I should say that this video was actually taken on my Meta Smart glasses, but the principle is the same, and I have been able to confirm that videos taken on my iPhone are also working for me. I'll double tap.
6: Expand video, update, Sunday, October 13th, 2024, 8:07 p.m.
3: I'll flick right.
6: Toolbar, describe, button.
3: And double tap the describe button.
6: Cancel, button. Processing, please wait while descriptions for the video are generated. This may take several minutes, depending on the length of the video.
3: They are not wrong. It can take a long time for the description to actually occur. I guess it is uploading the video to the cloud, it's then analyzing the video and giving you a description. Now, what happens with this particular implementation that Seeing AI has done is that it pauses the video, gives you the description of what's going on at that particular moment, and then resumes the video. That's a different way of doing it from Pixiebot, which we'll cover next. This is handy, obviously, for reliving moments that you want to, or also, where I find it quite interesting, is going through my Ring Video doorbell footage and having it describe video from that to me. I'm going to pause the recording because this may take some time, and then we'll resume the recording when we get description.
7: A street scene at night with a parked car and reflections of colorful lights on the wet pavement. The car door is open, and someone is getting into the vehicle. Two people are standing by the car, appearing to have a conversation. The camera pans to show an empty street with reflections of lights on the wet ground. A close-up of the wet pavement with reflections of colorful lights.
8: have to check.
7: The scene remains focused on the wet street, with no visible people or vehicles.
8: They're by law.
9: Now.
8: What did you see?
7: The camera continues to show the empty street, highlighting the reflections.
10: Unfortunately, if you don't take her, you'll be debarred from...
7: The scene remains unchanged, focusing on the wet pavement and reflections.
10: The platform, and you won't get any more work.
7: The camera slightly shifts, still showing the wet street and reflections.
10: It's the law.
7: The scene continues to focus on the wet street with colorful reflections. The camera pans slightly, maintaining the view of the wet street. A view of the street with a large advertisement board visible in the background. The advertisement board is more prominent, with a wet street in the foreground. The camera focuses on the advertisement board and the reflections on the street. The scene shows the parked car again, with reflections on the wet pavement. The camera remains on the parked car and the colorful reflections on the street.
3: Now, we don't get the rest of the conversation with that particular video because I double-checked that I was videoing and started a new one. But it is really bringing videos to life for blind people. That's the Seeing AI way of describing videos. There is another app that's pretty popular in our community, and it's called PixieBot. I believe it is developed by the same person who did the Google Goggles app that was also very popular some years ago. It handles this situation a bit differently, and I'll show you what happens there. I'm in the PixieBot app now, and if I go to the top of the screen,
6: settings.
3: We have settings. This has a range of options in terms of the way that it describes video. Some of it is very, very chatty and informal. That's not, as my kids would say, my jam. So I've made the descriptions pretty straightforward. But if you prefer a little bit more flamboyance in your descriptions, you can do that as well. And if I flick right.
6: PixieBot. Heading. Query PixieBot with your question. Text field. Welcome to PixieBot. Take or choose a photo or video and let PixieBot speak out the description for you. Video. Button. Video gallery. Button.
3: That's what I want. I'll double tap to go through the videos I've already taken.
6: Toolbar. Sort and filter. Button.
3: We'll go to the top of the screen.
6: Cancel. Selected. Videos. Collections. Search your library. Microphone. Video. Date. October 15th. Video. Date. October 15th. Video. Date. October 13th. Video. Date. October 13th.
3: In this case, I'm going to choose the middle video, which is where the action really starts. Now, what happens with this is that you don't get to hear the dialogue with the description. It doesn't pause in the same way that Seeing AI does, but you will get a real feel for what actually took place with this right here refusal. So I'll double tap.
6: Choose video. Heading. Movie scrubber. Current position. 0 seconds. Oh, cancel. But play. Button. Choose. Button.
3: And we can play the video just to confirm that this is the video we think it is. I'm confident it is. So I'm going to double tap the choose button.
6: Choose.
3: And now let's look at what's on the screen.
6: Choose video. Heading. Settings. Button. PixieBot. Head query. Debug with your question. PixieBot. Heading. What is in this video? Dimmed. Video. Uploading. Video. Button. Video gallery. But camera. But photo gallery. Photo
3: so the
6: gallery.
3: Key thing there was uploading.
6: Cap. Video. Analyzing video. Analyzing video.
3: Now it's telling us what the status is. And soon, we will get a description. You can hear the little indicator there that it's processing. And again, I will pause the recording until we have some action.
11: Here's a description of the video. 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
6: video.
11: Rain-soaked city street scene. Two men are talking near a silver car. The first man appears to be in his 50s, with short, light brown hair and glasses. He's wearing a dark jacket and carries a smartphone. The second man is slightly younger, with longer, dark hair, wearing a dark-colored, patterned shirt. The camera follows them as they walk toward a building, identified as Ridges Wellington. The scene then switches to a view of the silver car, which seems to be a taxi parked on the street. The two men are seen talking near the driver's side door. The younger man seems to be explaining something to the older man, who listens intently. The conversation centers around the older man's refusal to take a guide dog into his taxi. The younger man insists that by law, the driver must transport the guide dog. The older man argues there's an Uber assistant option to bypass the necessity of bringing the dog. The younger man counters by firmly stating that the presence of a guide dog is non-negotiable, citing legal requirements and threatening to call the police if the older man refuses. The older man seems hesitant, frustrated, and increasingly annoyed by the younger man's insistence. The younger man appears firm and unwavering, calmly but resolutely reiterating his point about the law. The video then shows the younger man using his smartphone to potentially make a call to Uber support. The camera angle shifts to provide views from inside the taxi. The older man seems reluctant, but eventually agrees to take the guide dog.
3: I'll stop it there because I don't particularly want to relive any more of that, but that's an example of how PixieBot does it. I am using the premium version of PixieBot. Seeing AI has a limitation of 5 minutes per video. And if you do go the full 5 minutes, it is going to take quite a while to process that video. So those are just a couple of options. If anyone has any tips and tricks to share on describing videos that are on your smartphone, by all means be in touch. accesson@nfb.org is my email address. You can attach an audio clip to the email or you can write it down. The Ray-Ban Meta smart glasses are the talk of the blind community at the moment. Large numbers of blind people are purchasing these stylish glasses at an attractive price point. And in a future episode, I want to feature your feedback about your daily use of the Ray-Ban Meta smart glasses. But if I were to try and summarize the feedback that we're receiving, it's that people appreciate how good they look and how comparatively little they cost. Being able to take pictures with the glasses is convenient, particularly when one of our hands is already taken up with a cane or a guide dog harness when we're traveling. It's easy to snap a picture for posterity or for posting to social media. And when my wife and I were recently refused a ride in an Uber because of her guide dog, it was quick and easy for me to video the incident, get a clear picture of the license plate in the process, and send that on. We can access Meta AI with the glasses. And while people appreciate that, there has been some criticism that to obtain the detailed answers a blind person requires, you have to play 20 questions with it or be extremely precise in your questioning. Getting it to read an entire document can be done, but it's a bit hit and miss. It won't describe people at all, even though a sighted person has access to this information simply by looking. But the general consensus is that the pros far outweigh the cons, and that it's likely that these glasses will become increasingly capable. I'd be most interested, as I know would many other listeners, in your experience with the Ray-Ban Meta glasses, if you have them, and I'd be delighted if you'd record an audio clip or write something down and send it in to accessonnfb.org. That's accesson, all joined together, at nfb.org. Then there's the ability to receive sighted assistance through the glasses. One way, and the most seamless and integrated way to do that, is rolling out now, and that's with the official integration of Be My Eyes with the Ray-Ban Meta smart glasses. To talk with me about that and other happenings at Be My Eyes, I'm delighted to be joined by Mike Buckley. He's CEO at Be My Eyes. Mike, welcome to Access On.
9: Thank you so much, Jonathan. Congratulations on the new gig and the new podcast. Excited to chat with you today.
3: Thanks so much. I really look forward to working with you. We value the relationship that the National Federation of the Blind and Be My Eyes have. We will have listeners who aren't aware of all the practical details. So talk me through what you can do with Be My Eyes on the glasses today and where it's available and how you get it working.
9: Basically, there's a seamless integration now where you can connect to a Be My Eyes volunteer through a verbal prompt, and it's rolling out initially in the US, Canada, UK, and Australia. It's fast and it's easy, and it's a simple download when you download the MetaView app. And so we do anticipate that this will be rolling out to other countries all around the world in the future. But literally, after you've set up your glasses, if you say, "Hey, Meta, Be My Eyes," you'll be connected with one of our 8.1 million global volunteers in your language of choice and in your time zone of choice. For example, if you're in the UK and it's 3 a.m, we're not going to connect you with a volunteer geographically in the UK because we'll wake them up, but we'll connect someone who speaks your language in a part of the world that's up. So it's 24/7, just like our volunteer services as well. And again, it's live right now.
3: I understand that it is necessary to go into a new part of the Ray-Ban Meta app called Accessibility Settings and link your Be My Eyes account. Is that correct?
9: Yes, that's right. We have community help pages up on how to do that. Accessible, of course, as does, and Meta has some information on how to do that as well.
3: We are recording this just a few days before we publish this episode, and what I'm seeing on Mastodon at the moment is that some people have this accessibility settings option, but others don't. Is it a staggered rollout?
9: Yes, I believe as of Thursday in the United States, it was at 50%, and so I think we'll be complete in the near future.
3: How does the transition between smart glasses and phone camera work? Because I imagine there'll be some situations where it's better to use the glasses, but then you may find, okay, I've got an even more powerful camera in my pocket here, and I've found a use case where I need to switch.
9: Yes, you can switch back and forth, and it's relatively seamless. The feedback we've gotten from the beta testers was, to your point, that was a really important functionality, because there may be certain features and power that your phone camera has, or it may be better for certain things in your glasses camera. So you are able to switch.
3: Can you elaborate on those certain things? So when might I get a better outcome from my phone rather than the glasses?
9: It's an interesting question. And I will tell you, Jonathan, what I've heard directly from our users, but I think you'll probably hear a lot more specificity from the people that you talk to that use them. Sometimes you may want a wider angle view. You may want something that's slightly better on optical character recognition, or the ability to narrow or widen kind of a field of view. So it's really going to be a little bit of a trial and error. What we heard initially in the early days of beta testing was that for, say, reading out a printed page of words, sometimes it required you to hold that quite close to the glasses. And so there's a little bit of trial and error. And so I really think it's going to be a lot about individual user preference on those things.
3: One thing I have noticed so far is that you have to get used to the fact that when you look at something with these MetaSmart glasses on, the camera is not dead center. It's slightly, I think, to the left of your field of view. So you've got to get used to the fact that if you want to look at something directly, you're going to have to look slightly right.
9: I think that's true. And I think it's also one of these things where any relatively new piece of technology is going to have its nuances. The way we think about it is as of today, this is the worst this experience is ever going to be. Right? It should only get better from here. And I think Meta is already aware of some of those nuances with respect to the camera being on the left and some of the optical character recognition issues as well. And I can assure you that they are working very hard on future development and iterations.
3: I recently sat in on a call where I heard several Be My Eyes users talking about their personal experience of having the service on the glasses. There was a lot of enthusiasm. What kind of feedback have you received about the difference that it makes having Be My Eyes on a wearable like this?
9: It's significant, Jonathan, and I've gotten a remarkable amount of lovely feedback. Now, I've also gotten some criticisms on things like how it could be better, but the overwhelming sentiment that has been expressed to me is that it fundamentally alters the power of the user. I don't know, just think about setting up your router at home, or being able to work on a keyboard as you're getting visual assistance. I think it dramatically changes the game and the freedom and the power of the person using the technology. And that's what really excites me. You and I have talked about this, I don't know, a dozen times about you ultimately want to design anything with the community and not for the community. And so the hundreds of beta testers that we had putting this product through its paces before it was released really helped us make it better. But all I can say is the overwhelming sentiment that I'm getting is that it's a lovely experience and it should be more power.
3: In your initial press release, you referenced people working with Be My Eyes at airports. And you and I have discussed this separately. I must admit, it stopped me in my tracks when I read that because I hadn't considered using Be My Eyes at an airport before. My rationale was that the quality of volunteers may vary. I don't know how much time they have available to help me out. And then when you ask someone for directions, the answer you get back is extremely variable. Some people will give you great directions and other people will say it's over there and they can't translate that any further. How common is it for people to use Be My Eyes in this sort of situation? And what are users telling you about that experience?
9: It happens every day in an airport. It happens every day in a hotel. It happens every day in various settings. I guess the way I think about it, Jonathan, I'm never going to claim perfection, right? Sometimes there's going to be a back and forth between a member of the blind and low vision community and a volunteer to get better, more specific, more relevant information, or even the way something is described. But the way that I genuinely think about this is like, there are very few limitations on human kindness. And these interactions that happen, of which, by the way, more than 90% are successful based on the feedback that we get, is there's just a human back and forth that works. And the proof of that is like, we do well over 1 million calls a year. The calls are increasing despite the fact that we've introduced AI to handle maybe some more basic needs, but it just works. Not perfection, but it works well.
3: Do you collect any data on how often in an environment where people are being asked for directions, it works, and where perhaps somebody has to call back and try another volunteer?
9: Yeah, well, I don't have that specific data because it's not something that we collect, like where, like we don't know if you're asking for help in an airport, like at this moment, right? Or somewhere else. What we have is generalized call data that says successful or not successful and allows the community to kind of rate the calls. And those calls are rated at better than 9 out of 10 effectiveness. And so it's a more generalized stat as opposed to something specific. But I will tell you that 7 to 10% quote unquote failure rate that we have, probably 75% of the time is a result of connectivity issues. Right, where there's either weak internet or the call breaks or something like that.
3: We'd be most interested in feedback from listeners who are using Be My Eyes in that use case as well, just to tell people about good experiences or otherwise that they have had. One criticism I failed to mention at the beginning that I should have, I think, is the battery life of the Ray-Ban Metas. People would love to see that go longer, and that's a huge engineering challenge because of the form factor. Have you got any tips in terms of maximizing battery life for Be My Eyes use? And indeed, what expectations should user have about what battery life is available when you're using it a lot for Be My Eyes calls?
9: Great question. You're right. There is a limitation. Most people are saying somewhere around 2 hours, maybe a little bit more, a little bit less, depending on how of use. And so I don't have a lot of great tips on extending that battery life because there are limitations of the technology. And as you mentioned, that's a combination of both power and miniaturization. I do think that over time that will improve. But I'd be curious if folks have tips and tricks as we go through this that they use. While an expensive proposition, and I don't want to suggest it's easy to do, I've talked to a few users who have said that they've bought 2 sets of the glasses so that they can rotate them back and forth and basically keep them on for longer periods of time. Now, look, that makes your purchase, you know, $600 rather than $300, right? But I will say relative to the cost of other assistive smart technology, it's better.
3: And for those not familiar with these glasses, they do come with a charging case, and that doesn't have to be charged that often. So you can pop them in when you're not using them. But the dilemma I have is that I like to wear these because you never know when there's a moment where the glasses may be handy and you just want to take a picture or use the AI. And even wearing them with the glasses switched off, I suppose, is a middle way. But it does take a few seconds to power them back up again. So it is a bit of a dilemma.
9: But, you know, Jonathan, as a technology enthusiast, I would bet you share my optimism that, you know, it's going to get better.
3: Oh, sure.
9: You know, it's like the iPhone battery life has improved over time, right? And this will happen. But I share your enthusiasm for wanting to just keep them on.
3: Yes. I mean, for example, we didn't obviously know that we were going to have an Uber refusal, although I suspect that it was possible because it happens so often. So in that case, I was ready with the glasses powered on, powered up. And as soon as the refusal started to happen, I just started videoing. It was absolutely fantastic to know that the whole incident was being captured, that the driver couldn't deny what had gone on. And I'm still in New Zealand at the moment. And so I was able to send it to our regulator here and say, here you go. What else do you need? And it was a slam dunk. So having them on and ready to video, you just never know when you might want to do that. Or for that matter, just say that magic word and get a Be My Eyes volunteer on the call.
9: Yeah, exactly.
3: There is no Be My AI on the glasses. And I wonder if there ever will be, because you're using ChatGPT and Meta has its own AI. So it would effectively be giving license for a competitor to be on the platform. The AI is often considered the weakest link at the moment. Will we get Be My AI on the glasses at all, or at least AI that provides more detailed information?
9: On the latter, will we get AI that provides more detailed information? Almost certainly. This is the worst version of the AI on the glasses that's ever going to be. It's going to get better. Ultimately, I would imagine that you will be able to set it up with kind of settings that work for you as an individual user, right? If you want more language or less language or more, you know, shorter descriptions and things like that. I think that Meta has initially optimized the AI model for speed and short bursts. Whereas I think Be My AI, the reason most users really like that is because of the robustness of the description. And so very openly, we're talking with Meta about what it would look like to put Be My AI on the glasses. There's no resolution there. But the thing that gives me optimism is twofold. One is that we've agreed to a deep development partnership with Meta. You know, this isn't just like a one and done thing. We're iterating together. Our engineers are sitting in rooms together. And so that I think is exciting. And the second thing is that the Llama model will continue to improve a great deal. You and I laughed when we talked last about how when GPT-4 was initially launched in whatever that was, March or April of 2023, we all loved it. But if we had that experience now, we would be complaining about it as because of how limited it is compared to what the capabilities are now. And I suspect that Llama is going to follow a very similar path.
3: Yeah, I mean, I agree with all of that, but I also think there's something else going on. I use the subreddit for the Meta AI glasses, and I find it very good because it's just a mainstream forum. It is not specifically for blind people. And they have a lot of pretty clever, engaged people playing with these glasses. Someone managed to reverse engineer the prompt that these glasses are receiving, and it's being deliberately asked to be terse. I imagine that's to save tokens or save bandwidth or whatever. So the Meta AI that we have now is absolutely capable of more detailed descriptions. It's just that we don't have a way of getting at them without the 20 questions thing.
9: Yeah, I think that that's plausible, Jonathan, and I don't have any specific information, but I do think it is optimized to be like terse and quick. But ultimately, Meta is smart. And if there is a user desire to have a particular experience with the AI, it would shock me, right, if they didn't have in their roadmap ways to satisfy multiple user preferences there. It just makes sense for them, right?
3: It would. And there may be a number of ways of doing it. For example, if you link a Be My Eyes account, that's clearly a signal that you are a blind person, and that information could be used to trigger more verbose descriptions.
9: It's like you were in our engineering team meeting last week. We literally talked about that.
3: Yeah.
9: Right? Because there's knowledge about when you link accounts and maybe you optimize the Meta experience for that individual based on more robustness. But literally, that's something we're talking about right now.
3: That's very good to hear. Another approach, perhaps a bit more controversial, is that screen readers can present themselves. So it's possible for a developer to know whether TalkBack or VoiceOver is running.
9: Yeah. What's neat about almost all of these models is when you do interact with them, you can sort of prompt them and even overcome some of the other system prompts, right? So if you say, can you give me much more detailed information or ask those follow-up questions? Generally, that works. But I think the point you're making is why not optimize for user delight and user desire up at the front end?
3: Right, because obviously efficient access to information is important for many of us. And then there's the question of drawing public attention to yourself. Bonnie, my wife, has commented on this actually, that when she's talking to the Meta AI and she's in the street or at the supermarket or something like that, and she's trying to get the information she wants, she attracts unwanted public attention. People come over and start interceding and trying to help her because the Meta AI hasn't helped her quickly enough.
9: I hear that, and it's a real issue. But it has not dampened my enthusiasm or excitement about where we are. I mean, just think about where we've come in 18 months, Jonathan.
3: Oh, yeah.
9: And I can't imagine the capability 18 months from now. But you're right. Like a lot of what we think about at Be My Eyes generally is, okay, these models are going to be everywhere. They probably will be linked with almost every device we have, right? Whether it's, you know, your Amazon Echo or the glasses or even your computer or laptop, which I think in the not too distant future, you will be able to talk to, right, to get it to do things. The real question, I think, for the community that we work with is how to really make it optimal for that community, right, and with that community. And so we're never going to beat OpenAI or Microsoft or Meta on model power because they have billions of dollars and resources to put into training that we'll never have. I think where we can make sure that we fight, advocate, and win for the community is on those optimizations, right, that make the experience better.
3: Absolutely. And the National Federation of the Blind shares that view. Good quality products are made when blind people are around the table directly at the conception stage, and we can make these products work. So we're also optimistic about the future, but we have to make that future. We have to actively advocate and intercede and ensure that that future happens.
9: Yeah, we got to be loud sometimes, right? And whether that's the Uber protest that happened last month, or just keeping our foot to the pedal on trying to get all companies to do the right thing here. I don't think that battle's going to end anytime soon, but it's one I'm happy to continue fighting.
3: Right. And it doesn't necessarily always have to be a battle. It's just making sure that the conversations continue to take place. And I must say that we are having some very positive conversations with Meta at the moment. So I'm certainly not suggesting that the conversations aren't taking place. So it is exciting. But I think one of the things that we're trying to do on this podcast as well is point out where things are going well and where there's room for improvement, because it's not our job to sell this technology. So there are some improvements to be made, but I'm also optimistic that they will be.
9: I agree. I obviously have the lens of our own business here that colors my opinion of these things, but the number and depth of conversations that we are having on a daily basis right now is with enterprises is tenfold what it was a year ago, which excites me.
3: For those who are interested in, I guess, more of the technical side of this, and we do have some very tech-savvy listeners, my understanding is that while Meta is embracing the success of this product in the blind market, which is wonderful to see, they didn't initially perceive the glasses as being a platform that third parties could just hook into. What has been involved in making this partnership happen? I mean, we often don't give thought to this. We give our Be My Eyes command and are delighted when it works. But it sounds like it has been a considerable commitment from both sides to get to this point.
9: Huge. But let's go back to the premise of your question and then the second part. We'll do the second. The first one was this product probably wasn't initially conceived as a platform and certainly wasn't conceived as a source of huge utility for the blind and low vision community. I think that's absolutely true. Mark Zuckerberg is on record as saying that he was surprised at the success and trajectory and really good feeling that consumers have had about the glasses. And I think that that altered Meta's thinking. I don't know. I wasn't in the room with them, you know, when they were having these discussions 2 or 3 years ago, Jonathan. But then as you see that initial user adoption curve coming, then you think about, okay, how do I make this more of a platform? Like, I don't know that it was conceived of as a platform initially. Maybe it was, but that's not my sense. First of all, look, I want to give credit to Meta, like, for bringing us in. Now, we pushed and we called and we emailed and we did a whole bunch of things there. And so it's a two-sided process. But I think they ultimately realized what the power was here of working together. But as you say, it was hard, Jonathan.
3: Yeah.
9: It was the majority of our engineering team with a fairly large group of engineers at Meta for, 6 months, Jonathan. This is definitely more than 1,000 human hours spent on this. It was an engineering slog to kind of get through this. And there are two quick stories I will say there. One is one of intimidation, where actually President Rick Abono, our vice chairman, Brian Bashan, and I visited Meta to get a demo. We walked in and there were 18 technical people around the table, Jonathan. For context, there are like 20 total people at Be My Eyes. Not technical, just everybody, So it was, oh, wow, this is large group of really smart, quite talented human beings. The second story that really kind of warms my heart is apparently there's a process within Meta where engineers can kind of raise their hands and try to get on projects that they're interested in. And apparently the demand to get in on this integration with Be My Eyes was off the charts. It was just a cool story. It kind of made us feel great.
3: So is this a commercial transaction for Meta, or is it purely a philanthropic one?
9: Oh, I think there's probably elements of both. There's money to be made in this space just generally, right? If you build any piece of great technology, which in this case can also be used as a piece of assistive technology, I hope there's commercial benefit for them, right? Because I think they're doing the right thing with respect to kind of building this with our community, right? And with thoughtful beta testers. But I also think, you know, Meta's not stupid. And they know that, like, if they can really get a win here and a win for the blind community, it's probably good marketing as well, right? And that's okay. I think companies that do the right thing on accessibility, I hope they win both commercially as well as from a marketing standpoint.
3: I want to talk about some other partnerships while I have you there, because you seem to be establishing them in good number. And we've talked about OpenAI already, but part of the consequence of that partnership was something you unveiled all the way back in May of this year regarding ChatGPT 4.0 and that frankly stunning video that was released, which was looking at the ChatGPT video

0: 6 months later and still not have that product out, I wouldn't have released that video. I just think it created desire, expectation that we haven't met, and I do not like to underdeliver. I hate overpromising, and I think when we put that video out, I think people rightly thought, oh, we'll probably have this in a few months, and we don't. And I just, that's not the way I kind of want to operate. We were so excited by it, Jonathan, and the power. And I still have a version of it on my phone, and it's stunning. But like, really just no BS, you and me. Like, I don't think I would have done it again if I knew it was going to be like 6 months and it's still not out to the public.
1: How disruptive do you expect this technology to be when it arrives? I mean, the idea that you can be wandering around, this thing is telling you in real time what's going on, it sounds disruptive, but there are also potential things we need to think about, like what do you do when you're relying on this thing and the internet connection becomes patchy, or what about hallucinations? So there are some really big existential questions here.
0: 100%. And I think that this is not something OpenAI has said to me, but I think that you just highlighted some of the reasons why OpenAI is being really deliberate about this, right? Because I think it's massively disrupting on multiple levels. If you have the functional equivalent of a visual assistant that operates with you in real time in 70 languages, in a queryable format, in an interruptible format, do you think that's societally altering? I do. I absolutely do. Do you think also that it poses risks to the community on potential over-reliance? Absolutely. Do we think that this technology, like any technology, will be used in ways that maybe are not advisable? Yes. In the same way that someone drives a car 100 miles an hour, I think someone will like try to drive a model 100 miles an hour, and like it may not result in good stuff always. So yeah, I think there are massive challenges, and connectivity is another one that you said. The other one is we're going to have to figure out how to deal with background noise, because you're conversing with this assistant in real time all the time. You know, if you're in a loud environment, you may not be able to get through seamlessly. What happens in loud environments then? I am without question 90% more on the optimism and excitement side, but that doesn't mean it's without risk. By the way, I feel this the same way about like when the initial models were released. Although I will say I have not been able to get GPT to do a real hallucination anytime in the recent past. Have you?
1: It gets things wrong, but I don't know whether I would call them full hallucinations anymore. It just sometimes gets facts wrong. I mean, it may misdescribe something from time to time.
0: Yes. Yeah, I just haven't had, by the way, this is not a guarantee, or I'm not saying it's perfect, but I haven't been able to get it to make something up out of thin air. I don't know, in the last 5 months, 6 months. And you're right. Sometimes it's quote unquote sees something incorrectly, right? Or it may get a fact wrong, but I haven't seen just an invention.
1: So you've had this technology on your device for a while, and most of us haven't. What would you say about use cases? So when would I be better using the GPT option, and when is a Be My Eyes volunteer still a better option than that?
0: I don't know for sure yet, because we haven't put this through beta testing, Jonathan, and I don't want to speak for the community. I think that there are two things at play here. One is factual, trust-based, and the other is emotional. On the factual and trust side, if you're dealing with something really important, or maybe there's medical information or whatever, are you going to trust a human connection versus an AI? That's a philosophical, societal level question. I don't know what the answer is there. On the human side and emotional side is that we already know that there are times when people just want a human connection, if for no other reason, sometimes than just to hear another voice and to have that interaction. It has genuinely surprised us that as our AI sessions have grown, and we're well over 100,000 sessions a day now, which is up more than 4x in the last year, it has genuinely surprised me that calls to volunteers have gone up as well. Because I had assumed that there would be sort of a replacement factor. And I'm sure that there's some of that. But I think what we're learning is that there's still a desire on the part of some people who use our services to connect with a human. And whether it's trust-based, emotion-based, or I don't really know, but I think it underscores the fact that our job is to make sure that we give people choices and that they're

0: able to interact with the world in the way that they want, not the way that we think is best, but in the way that they want.
1: You've got to pay the bills. And one way that you do that is these commercial partnerships where we see various commercial entities popping up on the platform. And you recently announced a partnership with Hilton. Can you summarize that for those who aren't aware of it and what benefits that has?
0: Yeah, starting in US, Canada, UK, any interaction that you have at Hilton will be supported not only by our AI capability, but also if you want to talk to a human at Hilton for sighted assistance of any kind, you can do so. So this is really a groundbreaking partnership where every part of the hotel and hospitality experience, Jonathan, is more accessible. So if you're booking, you can press one button through the Be My Eyes application and talk to an agent. If you're on site at the hotel, you can talk to an agent or you can use Be My AI, whatever works. We've already seen in the first 28 days of this partnership, several hundred interactions that have happened, and the initial feedback is good. But like, you travel a lot and you know that there are, I don't know, a dozen pain points, right, when you interact with a hotel. Starting from the booking process to the hotel process. This aims to kind of ease those pain points, right? And just make the experience better. And I give Hilton a tremendous amount of credit. They really put us through our paces on this in terms of not just working for them, but also making sure that it would be a great experience for the blind and low vision consumer. So I give them a lot of credit.
1: I was interested in this because, yes, I do travel a lot, and I also travel with a hearing impairment, and some of those noisy, cavernous hotel lobbies are challenging because it's just raw sound and it's often difficult to tell the direction that the sound is coming from. So I was really interested in this partnership. Who do I get at the other end if I talk to a human at Hilton? Are they trained in any way to provide directions or give instructions to blind people that are meaningful?
0: Yes, it's a trained customer service agent. There are a group of people at Hilton who are dedicated to the support of the Be My Eyes community, right? All have been trained by our very own Brian Bashan, by the way, who's vice chairman of Be My Eyes. But yes, you will get a person who is knowledgeable on Hilton and its systems and things like that. So the support should be of high quality.
1: One concern that we had expressed to us was that it might be a way of letting Hilton off the hook in terms of some inaccessible things that people are seeing creeping into Hilton's, like a panel in a hotel room that is entirely a touchscreen, and it's basically the nerve system of the hotel. It controls heating, it controls lighting, and it's not possible for a blind person to use that touchscreen panel on their own. Does that concern you that Be My Eyes may be used in that way?
0: I'm going to say no for two reasons. One is that in the entirety of the year-long conversation and testing that we had with Hilton, not once did anybody at Hilton ever hint, intimate, or otherwise suggest that this absolve them of accessibility responsibilities. Never once did that happen. And so I think that their interest is sincere and just trying to do a step above. But the second thing is, practically, if you take that example that you just use of the interaction, you know, the interactive screen or phone or whatever the thing is in the room, I would hope that through connecting to a dedicated Hilton customer service representative where you can show them the problem you have or what you're trying to do, that we will be able to navigate that piece of technology or that environment. I'm not suggesting it's a panacea, Jonathan, and I think you're right to say, hey, this doesn't absolve any company, not the least of which Hilton, from hopefully designing accessible experiences from the ground up. But I will say, I think we'll be able to solve a lot of the potential issues of concern.
1: Always a pleasure to catch up during these exciting technological times with Mike Buckley, Chief Executive Officer of Be My Eyes. And ironically, given that we talked about how dependent we might be on the internet and what happens when it goes down, it did exactly that. The internet on my side of the call went down as we were concluding, and Mike has asked me to conclude with a couple of points that he made, but we never heard. First, the data that Be My Eyes receives from understanding when a consumer calls or uses Be My AI in a Hilton context can and will be used to inform future Hilton design decisions. That's one of the most powerful aspects of the partnership, says Mike. And finally, Mike wants to hear from folks about their experiences with Hilton. Mike also encourages everybody to book with Hilton because they have made a very serious and groundbreaking investment in an accessible hospitality experience. A reminder, we're very interested in hearing from you about a couple of things. First, how is Be My Eyes working out for you on the Ray-Ban Meta glasses? Do share your experiences with us. And also, how are you getting on with the Ray-Ban Meta glasses generally? If you've used them for a while now, are they a tool you continue to come back to and that you find adds value? You can be in touch with an audio attachment or just a written email. Send it into access@nfb.org. If you haven't caught the latest edition of The Nation's Blind podcast from the National Federation of the Blind, I highly recommend checking it out and, of course, following it in your podcast player of choice. You can find The Nation's Blind podcast where you found this one. And in the latest edition of the podcast, our hosts, Anil and Melissa, are joined by two of the National Federation of the Blind's newest board members, and they discuss how to protect our dignity as blind people and how to properly respond to individuals who may challenge our dignity. They also reflect and share their thoughts on President Riccobono's 2024 banquet speech that focuses on dignity. It's a good listen. Make sure you check it out, The Nation's Blind podcast from the National Federation of the Blind. Finally, on this week's Access On, our tech tip. And this one comes from the legendary Curtis Chong. He says, greetings from Aurora, Colorado. When using Microsoft Outlook, I use Outlook Classic myself, I have often encountered several email messages sent to me that behave very much as if the message was a web page. I find that there are some times when the contents of a message must necessarily be read in the browser and not Outlook. And even though there is an info bar which gives you the option to view the message in a browser, I find that the result is not as good as what you will get if you do the following. First, open a complex email message. Now press the F12 function key to bring up the Save As dialog. Type a name that you will remember. I often use a name like Junk to indicate that I can delete the file at any time. Press the Tab key once to focus on the Save As Type combo box. Now down arrow to HTML *.htm *.html and press the Enter key. You will need to press the Enter key a second time to perform the actual save. On my system, this places the file into my Documents folder. You may want to check the address bar in this dialog to be sure that you know where the file is going to be saved before you actually perform the save. Finally, with File Explorer, navigate to your Documents folder or wherever your message is saved and find the file you have just created. Pressing Enter on the file should bring the file directly into your default browser. This procedure works in Windows regardless of what screen reader you happen to be using. That's a very handy one. Thank you very much for sending that in, Curtis. 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
3: Blind Lady Coming Down by Alom Obama. A portrait appears on this page. The caption reads, Alom Obama. Alom Obama grew up in Nebraska and now lives in Baltimore, Maryland, where she has been a leader in the National Federation of the Blind for many years. Her blindness has never prevented her from pursuing her love of travel. Here, she tells of her experiences while visiting the British Parliament. One of the minor regrets in my life is that I did not choose to study and work in the fields of anthropology and archaeology. Too long after college and too late to develop a successful career in either of these fields, I discovered my love for them. This failure has deprived me of travel in the areas of the world most closely associated with human development. Travel I would have thoroughly enjoyed and still hope to do someday. This does not mean, however, that I have not traveled. I love traveling and make special efforts to fit visits to other countries into my life whenever I can. During one visit to London, I found myself with some free time for sightseeing. Everyone who visits London looks forward to hitting the usual tourist sites, the changing of the guard at Buckingham Palace, a visit to St. Paul's Cathedral or Westminster Abbey, a ride on the top of a double-decker bus, a trip to Windsor Castle or Hampton Court, a ferry ride down the Thames, or a stroll along Oxford Street for some power shopping. Having done all those things on previous trips, I decided to check out Trafalgar Square and visit the Houses of Parliament and Big Ben. As a member of the National Federation of the Blind, I have spent some time visiting my senators and representatives and the U.S. Capitol. Additionally, I have observed Congress in action both on C-SPAN broadcasts and from the congressional observation seating for visitors, and I have seen bits and pieces of American broadcasts from England's Parliament. None of this, however, prepared me for what I found at the Houses of Parliament. As I entered the large and impressive building with Big Ben sounding from its tower above, I was immediately struck by a sense of history, power, and solemnity. The area was hushed, with very few employees or visitors around. I approached a visitor information desk and asked about visiting hours and opportunities to observe the houses in session. I learned that I was welcome to observe the House of Lords from balcony seating. Someone would be happy to show me the way immediately. Needless to say, I was thrilled. Very soon, someone accompanied me through the corridors toward the entrance to the Lord's visitors' area. The atmosphere remained quiet, and even though my sense of anticipation was building, I continued to be awed by the dignity that surrounded me. After passing through the maze of ropes and enduring security screenings, intensive by any standards, I was shown where to enter the balcony. Just before I slipped quietly in, I was ever so properly and politely reminded to remain silent and to demonstrate respect for the work that was being conducted. I spent about an hour watching with fascination and respect, even though I cannot now tell you what the discussion was about. The members behaved exactly as I had expected them to, very dignified, quiet and soft-spoken, respectful to one another, and moving through their business with courteous precision. I felt my overwhelming good fortune as I recognized not only that I, an American visitor, could share this moment, but also that as a blind person, I had had the ability and confidence to travel alone to London, seek out historic sites, and participate in the things countless other tourists do every day. After a time, I decided to inquire about visiting the House of Commons. At this point, things first began to change. As I walked back through security upon leaving the House of Lords, I asked if someone could direct me to the House of Commons visitor seating. I was told that someone would be happy to show me, and off we went. However, my experience at the Commons was quite different from the routine at the Lord's visitor entrance. As we approached, I noticed no visitors, ropes, security screening, or large entrance area. I was conducted through a relatively small door leading to a winding staircase. When I inquired where we were going, I was told this was the entrance to the Commons viewing area. Something was clearly wrong, but with no previous experience of the area, I wasn't sure precisely what. I asked again if this was the usual way for visitors to reach the observation area for the house, and I was once again assured that this was the proper path. But we were ascending a narrow stairway, obviously not meant for the public. I asked to be shown the public entrance, explaining that I had not wanted special treatment or opportunities different from those provided to other members of the general public. I found myself facing a real dilemma. The philosophy I had learned from the National Federation of the Blind has taught me to believe both in myself as a blind person and in the importance of participating in society the way my sighted friends do. However, here I was in a foreign country, unfamiliar with many of the customs, and especially unfamiliar with parliamentary staff attitudes about blindness. How could I make my point without offending them and appearing to become a rude, impolite, ungrateful American tourist? Not sure I was making the right choice, I decided not to make a scene by arguing. I chose to comply with the requirements, but to make a point of discussing the matter with someone before I left the building. Perhaps I could provide a little public education and make it easier for future blind visitors. I was shown into the balcony through a door leading to an aisle behind the back row of seats. Along that back wall, under a speaker, a man placed a wooden chair. Leaving the House of Commons, however, turned out to be just as frustrating as arriving had been. I bid the gentleman good day and stepped toward the winding stairs. Before I could descend, though, the ushers stopped me. "Wouldn't I please take the elevator down so that I wouldn't hurt myself? Apparently, in their view, going up the stairs is not as dangerous for the blind as going down." "No," I said, "I would be fine on the stairs." I simply said, "No, thank you," and took off alone down the long staircase. When I reached the halfway point, I heard one of the men bellowing from the top of the stairs. "Blind lady coming down," he yelled to his colleagues at the bottom. I didn't know whether to laugh or cry. For a long time, I reflected on my experiences in Parliament, the contrast between my House of Lords visit, which went so smoothly, and the one to the Commons, which went so differently. Mostly, when I think about it now, I am grateful for the National Federation of the Blind and for what I have learned of the strong self-confidence and ability that ground us. We have each other to turn to when we do not know all of the answers or find ourselves facing situations in which no answer seems the perfect choice. I wouldn't trade my experience in Parliament for anything. It strengthened my need to hold to personal convictions under unfavorable circumstances, and it taught me that sometimes diplomacy and cultural differences must be balanced against individual philosophy and principles.
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5: All right, this next presentation is From My Story to Our Story, A Life Shaped by Collective Action. This next gentleman is really truly embodies all of the things that our movement stands for when we talk about people living the life you want. I first started to get to know him in 2003 when Melissa and I moved across the country to Baltimore. He showed up at the National Center for the Blind a couple months before I was hired, which I often say I really appreciated because he could make all the mistakes before I did. But he truly has been a mentor in many ways to me, and it's an honor that we get to work, have gotten to work together now for over two decades. It took me some time to convince him that he should be our editor for the Braille Monitor, but I'm happy to say I finally did. And this gives me an opportunity to give a shout out to Gary and Debbie Wonder, who couldn't be with us at the convention. But as I said in the presidential report, Gary has been a great steward of this publication, and he has helped to mentor Chris into this role. Now, I've had the opportunity to get to know Chris as a marcher in the movement, but it occurred to me that many in this audience may not know him. And so I've asked him to come talk about his journey in the hopes that you will come to know the Chris Danielson that I know, and that you will understand that he is someone that genuinely wants to publish the stories, the thoughts, the hopes and dreams of members across this country, so that when you hear him in the future say he would like articles for the Braille Monitor, it's not just that he's trying to keep his boss happy. He really wants them. He really wants your stories. And I'm hopeful that in his sharing his story with you, that you'll find that he's someone you can rely on. He is not just an employee of the Federation. He serves as an officer in the National Federation of the Blind of Maryland. And if I might brag, he's president of my local chapter, the Greater Baltimore chapter. But most importantly, he's a good friend who doesn't simply see his work as a job, but as a mission. And I look forward to you getting to know better the editor of the Braille Monitor from Baltimore, Maryland. Here's Chris Danielson.

0: All week I've been wondering what my walk-up music was going to be. Very appropriate. Greetings to my Federation family. Good afternoon. Oh, you're very kind. When I was a kid, the first big Braille book that I remember reading, cover to cover, was a volume of children's poetry by Shel Silverstein. She's got the fan club in the audience, entitled Where the Sidewalk Ends. When I say it was a big book, I mean that it was more than 100 pages and it had a hard cover, and that was a big deal to me at the time. I read the whole thing and then reread it until my parents finally insisted that it was time for us to send it back to the library. I think they were just really tired of hearing me read aloud from it. But I thought the poems in it were fantastic. For one thing, many of them were hilarious. For another, some of them were slightly irreverent and even a little bit dirty. Now, that's dirty to a 7-year-old. They're not actually dirty. But, you know, when you see words like toilet in a book when you're 7 years old, you know, it gives you a little thrill. Also, I started to have fun trying my hand at writing poetry of my own. And so I think the book really started me on the path to truly loving words and reading and writing Braille. Finally, some of the poems stuck with me for reasons I couldn't put my finger on at the time. Partly they were easy to remember, but as I reread the book over the years, I am one of those adults who still likes to read Kidlit, by the way, I realized they were after more than trying to make me laugh. So here's one of them I want to share with you. Listen to the mustn'ts, child. Listen to the don'ts. Listen to the shouldn'ts, the impossibles, the won'ts. Listen to the never haves. Then listen close to me. Anything can happen, child. Anything can be. Okay, it's not Shakespeare. But it spoke to me then, and it speaks to me now. I think it was Silverstein's way of trying to help kids understand that while they should listen to what they are told, it's important to realize that there are different perspectives and possibilities. As blind people, we hear a lot of mustn'ts, don'ts, shouldn'ts, impossibles, won'ts, and never haves, and not just when we're kids. We hear things like, I won't take your guide dog in my car. We've never had a blind person do this job or participate in this activity. You shouldn't expect us to accommodate you and treat you as an equal, and instead you have to accept your limitations. It's impossible for a blind person to be a insert name of dream being crushed. Because we hear the shouldn'ts, the won'ts, the impossibles, and so forth so often, it's important for us to hear a different message. The message with which Silverstein concludes his poem, anything can happen, anything can be, or, as we put it in the National Federation of the Blind People's Movement, you can live the life you want. But it's not enough to keep repeating the message. We need to make it real for each other and for all blind people. That's what we do. And one of the many ways we do that is through our lived experiences, or to put it more simply, through our stories. Stories of challenges met, of hurdles jumped, of legal victories won, of innovative techniques and technologies developed, like the gentleman who was speaking before me, and of the very personal and powerful triumph of people discovering that it is okay to be blind. We are now at our convention, the space we create together where we tell these stories to each other, both from the stage, here, and in the thousands of conversations that we have throughout the week. When we're not at convention, we do tell our stories in our affiliates and in our chapter meetings. But there are plenty of blind people who haven't heard our message yet, and often even we need a shot in the arm when no one is around. And maybe someone in our community hasn't succeeded in a career thought to be off limits to us, but there may be someone in our larger movement who has. Maybe someone we haven't met has just the words of encouragement we need at a critical moment. And maybe we just want to catch up on the latest developments and in our movement from across its whole length and breadth. Listening is critical, and conversation is stimulating, but the written word allows stories and ideas to reach even more people, to be transmitted in more ways. Of course, nowadays we can listen from far away too, but there is still something important about the written word and about the thought that goes into putting words together to tell a story meaningfully. That is the reason for the Braille Monitor, the magazine of the blind people's movement. I read my first issue of our magazine during my senior year in high school. I had applied for a National Federation of the Blind scholarship, and I received a box of materials that was mailed out to all applicants. In it were cassettes of the April-May 1989 issue of the magazine. I don't remember that, by the way. I looked it up, which issue it was. I read with astonishment the story of how the late Rami Rabi was denied a foreign service post by the United States State Department on the basis of blindness, despite his fluency in multiple languages and his exemplary performance on the various tests that he had to take repeatedly as part of the application process. This resulted in a congressional hearing, the full recording of which was included on the tapes. I think this was the first time I truly understood that a blind person, no matter how accomplished, could nonetheless still experience blatant discrimination. It was also the first time I understood that there was an organization of blind people fighting that discrimination, an organization whose collective voice was powerful enough to convince a congressional committee chairperson to hold a hearing on the issue and listen to Mr. Rabi and others call for change. I didn't win an NFB scholarship that year. In fact, I didn't become a finalist until my third attempt. So if you're out there discouraged that your application didn't get you in this year's class, keep trying. I did, however, continue to receive our flagship magazine. I remember reading another article about the Louisiana Center for the Blind. I thought that its training regimen seemed very different from anything I had experienced, and I may have even wondered for a minute whether that kind of intensive training was something I should consider. But I didn't really think about it more until a few years later. But I was already impressed enough with the Federation and convinced of the need for it to attend the South Carolina Convention that took place in... Where are you, South Carolina? That took place in August of 1989 and joined the state student division. At some point, I became the treasurer of that division, and somehow I managed to keep the books in order, although words rather than numbers are my strong suit. I kept applying for both state and national scholarships and got a state one before finally becoming part of the 1991 scholarship class. One of the other people in that class was our first vice president, and chair of our board and gracious host, Pam Allen. That convention was also right here in New Orleans, and it changed my life. I know that sounds like a cliche, but like most cliches, it has become one because there is truth in it. Let me try to explain the particular way in which my life changed. Growing up, I didn't experience a lot of those mustn'ts and don'ts with respect to my blindness, at least not from my family, and surprisingly enough, not in school. Because I was perceived, at least certain aspects of school, because I was perceived as academically gifted, certain things were assumed, that I would prepare for college and have a professional career. Sure, I had my fair share, English words, Danielson, of frustrations, but I had plenty of support and high expectations, too. I even had what I now realize was better access than many to decent skills training. That's thanks to my parents, who fought hard in lots of ways that I didn't even realize were occurring at the time to make sure I got a good education and all of the right support services. Nobody wanted to be on the wrong side of my mom, Cynthia, or my late father, Lieutenant Colonel Theodore S. Ted Danielson. Incidentally, they didn't want to get on the wrong side of my big sister, Lane, either, who was not having anybody disrespecting her little brother or calling him names, unless, of course, she was the one doing it. So I came to the 1991 convention feeling like I was in pretty good shape. But I met many blind people who had achieved things I had never thought blind people could achieve. And I got my first inkling that my blindness, Bennett Prowse knows this, by the way, he was my first mentor. And I got my first inkling that my blindness skills were perhaps not commensurate with my beliefs and ambitions. I found that with my short folding aluminum cane and less confidence and confidence than other travelers, I could barely keep up, literally, with the blind mentors who I was assigned to spend each day. In fact, I usually became separated from them and had to find them again. After chasing one such mentor through the mall that was attached to the Hyatt Hotel we were staying at, and finally arriving at the spot in the food court where we had agreed to have lunch, I sat down with her. She was Melody Lindsay then, by the way. You remember somebody's name when you've been yelling it all day to find them, by the way. But she's still a good friend. She's Melody Roan now, as is her husband Mark. And I was with some colleagues of hers as well, and they included Joanne Wilson, who was the LCB director at the time, and the late and beloved Jerry Whittle, the center's Braille instructor. It was Joanne who finally told me what I had probably needed to hear for a while. Chris, you're very smart, and you've got plenty of guts, but you're just not a very good cane traveler, and you have some other blindness skill issues. I think you should consider coming to Louisiana. I told Joanne that I would think about it, and I may have even meant it at the time. But when I returned to school at Furman University in the fall, hi Kenya, who's also an alum, it became the furthest thing from my mind. But then something else happened that gave me a gut check. In the spring of 1992, I was encouraged by my faculty advisor to pursue a Washington, D.C. internship as part of my major in political science. As I reviewed the application materials, however, I became alarmed. While housing would be provided, I would be on my own for the summer, expected to do my own shopping, prepare or acquire my own meals, and manage transportation to and from my internship location. I wasn't at all sure I could do these things, at least not relying too much on the patience and kind-heartedness of my fellow students. So instead of completing the application, I called Dr. Wilson and told her that I wanted to come to the Louisiana Center for the Blind. The fact that I decided to go to LCB is a critical step in my journey, but it isn't the final step. I learned a lot that summer and fall of 1992, but I realized later that what I learned was only the beginning. LCB, of course, enmeshed me deeper in the Federation than I had ever been before. But even after completing my training there, I never imagined that I would one day work for the movement and ultimately become the editor of its flagship magazine. First, I went to law school, where I did all right, but fought a battle with Hodgkin's disease in my second year, and then tried my hand at practicing law for 6 years once I graduated. Like a lot of us, I struggled to find employment in my chosen profession. In fact, a law firm that seemed eager to interview me canceled the scheduled interview when I chose to disclose my blindness in advance. Because I was at the beginning of my legal career, I was advised and decided not to start out by suing that law firm. So I wound up hanging out my own shingle, sharing office space with two other attorneys, my good friend Parnell Diggs and his father, Bill Diggs. But I didn't really enjoy it as much as I thought I would, and felt like I was only modestly successful at it. My income was certainly modest, and that's probably an exaggeration. In the summer of 2003, I started looking for other opportunities, and that led to a conversation facilitated by Donald C. Capps, the president of South Carolina, with our immediate past national president, Dr. Mark Maurer. I had written over time a few pieces for the Monitor and done some other writing and communication work on behalf of the South Carolina affiliate, where I was on the board, and Dr. Maurer thought I could enhance our communications efforts. So that's how I ended up starting what ultimately became our blog, the Voice of the Nation's Blind, and then working with John Perret, another terrific mentor and friend, on our public relations efforts. Our current president, Mark Riccobono, as he said, came to work for the Federation a couple of months after I did. He has been a terrific friend and mentor to me as well, and he is gracious in saying that I also mentored him, even if he jokes that I made the mistakes that he could avoid making. He was always encouraging when he had the opportunity to say something about my work, and I suppose at some point he got the idea that I might make a future editor of our flagship magazine. I sincerely thank him for his friendship and for his trust and for the high honor that I now have of curating each issue containing our stories and helping plan the future of the Braille Monitor. Now, before I go on, I want to mention a few things, a few people, rather. I work with a terrific team. Our team lead, Stephanie Cascone, who is our Director of Communications and Marketing. Aaron Rodney, who is our web wizard. Will Schwatka, who among many, many other things, records each issue of the Monitor for audio and podcast listeners. Our art director, Suzanne Schillwachter, who makes each issue look beautiful. Danielle D.W. Williams, who does all things social media and now produces the podcast, the Nation's Blind podcast. And I also need to thank our excellent proofreaders, Joe Miller and Lorraine Rovig. And I cannot go further without expressing my own love and gratitude to Gary Wunder, who not only edited the Monitor for 15 years, but helped me in too many ways to count to prepare for the job, is still a contributor, and is also my sounding board, a constant source of encouragement, and my dear friend. Gary, love you, man. Now, some of you are thinking, okay, he said something about the future. What do you mean? What are you going to do to our monitor? What are you going to do? Well, first of all, let me say that the magazine of our movement will still have the things you have come to expect, especially stories that motivate all of us to live the lives we want, thoughtful articles about our philosophy, articles exploring technology, alternative techniques, and tips for living our best lives as blind people, and much more. Of course, I need all of you to contribute those articles. I think I've contributed to every issue that has come out since I became editor, but believe me, I can't write all the content and don't even want to. The Monitor is the magazine of our movement, and because that is its function, it needs to speak to and for all of us. It can't do that unless all of us are willing to contribute to it. And yes, I said all of us. I know what you're thinking. I'm not a good writer. I have nothing to say. If you're thinking that, you're wrong. First of all, you don't need to be Shakespeare or even Shel Silverstein. You just need to have a story you want to tell or an idea you want to express. Just put it down in the best form you can and send it along. Or give me a call and let me know what you want to contribute, and we'll figure out how to make it happen. Maybe that means I'll interview you and either publish the interview transcript or turn it into an article. Maybe it means you'll direct us to someone else who can take on the task of writing. It may even mean that we present your views in a way we haven't tried before. Whatever happens, understand that your voice is important, no, critical. We don't have a big Monitor staff, and even if we did, it would be critical for us to reflect the voices of the members and allies who make our movement what it is. Your Braille Monitor needs you. It can't be the magazine of our movement without you. Don't say to yourself, I mustn't presume to write for our magazine. I don't have anything to say. It's impossible for me to put my ideas into words. I've never done anything like this before. The truth is, you can be the next new contributor to the Monitor, and I hope that you will. Even if you don't contribute an entire article, you may have information that we need. One of the things that Gary has often mentioned to me, and President Riccobono as well, is that the Monitor needs to remain the source of journalism that exposes what's happening throughout the blindness field. But we have a small staff, and all journalists for big publications or smaller ones need sources. We need to know what's going on in your affiliates, not only the successes that you're having, but the concerns that are arising. For example, with your agency serving the blind, what local or state legislation are you pursuing and why? What battles are you fighting against discrimination and what victories have you won? What's happening in your state or territory that may reflect a growing trend we need to be aware of? And what's the good news? Who has surprised you by welcoming blind people without hesitation to participate in an activity where others might discriminate? Where and when did you find a new and perhaps unexpected ally? We need your tips so we can follow up. Or we even need your own original reporting, backed up, of course, by responsible sourcing. So what about that future? Well, one thing that we want to ensure happens is that the Braille Monitor is a source of the latest and greatest ideas, information, and motivation that the Federation has to offer. Since 1957, the Monitor has been a magazine that has been issued more or less on a regular schedule and more or less in three formats: print, Braille, and audio. In the age when every other periodical was distributed primarily in print, that served us well. But information moves much faster these days, and even legacy magazines that are print only, which the Monitor has never been, are supplementing the editions they mail to their subscribers with digital content. So we're going to start doing that with the monitor. Indeed, you can already get a sneak preview. If you go to the Braille Monitor page on the Federation website right now, you will see a new section called Early Access Read Now. Here, we are going to start posting some content that hasn't yet been published in the Braille print or audio editions of our magazine and updates to articles that we have published. Some version of much of this content will ultimately appear in our regular editions as well, but the idea here is for the monitor to web page to become a resource that you can check at any time to get up-to-date information. In addition to new original content, the page connects to our press room and may connect to other resources as well. Monitor Early Access is just the first step in what we hope will be a continuing process that will make our flagship magazine more timely and relevant than ever. We look forward to your feedback on what we do with it and your ideas and on how we can make it better. The final thing I want to say to you is this. If I didn't say your name somewhere in this speech, as my good friend Anil Lewis says, charge it to my head and not my heart. So many of you have given me love and encouragement over the years, and I love every member of my Federation family with all of my being. I also want to say, we want the monitor to continue to be the forum where blind people throughout our movement discuss the issues that are important to us. And you don't even need to write an article to contribute to that discussion. You can write a letter to the editor. I know that guy, responding to something you've read. Our magazine has been and should be a place where we talk to each other and exchange ideas. Even brand new ones. Are you thinking of bringing a resolution before next year's convention? Outline your idea in a monitor article first, and let us together see what feedback it receives. Do you think a change in direction is needed in some area? It's fine to say so. Even in the pages of our magazine, the monitor isn't just our house organ. It's our public square. At least that's what I'm committed to, providing, of course, that we all remain civil, respectful, and everything reflects our core values and code of conduct and the love that we have for each other. The Braille Monitor is our magazine where we tell our stories, exchange our ideas, and plan our future. It is the magazine of our movement. I am in its editor. But like all of my colleagues on the Federation staff, I have the honor of doing that job on your behalf. Like everything else we do, the Braille Monitor is and will be what all of us make it. It is our way of speaking to each other, but also of speaking to the rest of the blindness field and to the public. Let's go build our Braille Monitor, and let's go build the National Federation of the Blind.
1: 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Thank you, sir.
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3: Our final item for this morning is definitely an exciting one, and one intended to stretch our imagination. This is the Museum of the Blind People's Movement. Building support to shatter misconceptions. This program item is to talk about something that is not easy to accomplish, but I'm confident we'll do it. We have here to lead us in this effort our outstanding first vice president. Here's Pam Allen.
4: Let me tell you what I wish I'd known when I

0: Good morning, Federation family. I am so honored to lead this important conversation about something that belongs to all of us. The National Federation of the Blind, Museum of the Blind People's Movement. And before we begin our panel, I want to acknowledge someone who has played a bold and instrumental role in bringing this effort forward. As we all know, Patty Chang is listening to us virtually, so I want to give a shout out to Patty, who would love to be with us in person, but is here for sure with us. And so, Patty, thank you so much for all of your leadership. I also want to acknowledge Alice and Tyler and all our team working on the museum, and most importantly, President Rick Abono, for challenging us as we make this a reality. Since 1940, the National Federation of the Blind has been pushing back against misconceptions, low expectations, and exclusion. We have organized, advocated, and told the truth about blindness. And now, we are taking the next step. Our Museum of the Blind People's Movement is not just about preserving history, it is about claiming our space. It is about changing how blindness is understood, not through someone else's perspective, but on our terms. It is about telling our stories in all our depth, power, and complexity and pride. And it will not be like other museums, and that is exactly the point. It will grow in stages, starting digitally, but the heart of the museum already exists. Our people, our movement, our belief that blind people have the right and responsibility to define ourselves. Today, you will hear from several panelists who will each speak briefly about why this museum matters to them, united in the understanding that we cannot wait for someone else to get it right. We will build it. We are building it. But before we hear from our panelists, let's start with a short presentation that sets the stage for what this museum is and what it can be. And we need all of us to make it a reality.
1: Throughout history, blind people are told, "You can't. You can't be independent. You can't access information. You can't be employed. You can't have a family. You can't reach your dreams."
2: So we made a movement where we believe in blind people, and we lead courageously, and we expose misconceptions, and we dare to dream big.
3: The Museum of the Blind People's Movement could serve as a true physical manifestation of what we have accomplished, allowing visitors to more fully understand the breadth of the work of the Federation and what we have accomplished walking alone and marching together. This museum is essential.
4: It's a blind people's museum, right? So we should get blind people to decide what feels like, what it looks like. We're trying to really also iterate what a museum experience would be like, what a blind-centered experience would be like. We want to do things from the beginning, design all the way to building, that make sure we're including the true perspectives of blind people.
5: It's up to us to tell our story. It is our duty to tell that story.
6: It's important for blind people to tell our own stories because if society tells it, it's told from a flawed perspective.
7: History is typically written and communicated by those with privilege. And in American history, that hasn't been the blind community.

0: accomplish anything we set our minds to. It's important to understand the power of one comes in thousands. I have a blind granddaughter. I want her to be able to come one day and experience what I'm experiencing as a shell, as a reality of our movement.
1: What's that one misconception you want to feel and experience shatter in the museum?
2: For me, it would be that blindness is a tragedy.
3: I think it's important to shatter some of the misconceptions and stereotypes.
4: Oh, you're just faking. You're not blind because you walked from point A to point B without stumbling.
5: I think there's still a very big misconception that making technology accessible for blind people is hard.
6: We have our work cut out for us, but there's no doubt in my mind that we could do it.
7: How can I be a part of this movement? How can I join? How can I do my part? How can I be an ally to this group to make sure that we're helping to advance the lives of blind people?
8: Imagine what we can build together. Join the journey to boldly shatter perceptions of blind people, to transform the future. Support the Museum of the Blind People's Movement, Beyond Expectations.

0: I am delighted to introduce Roland Allen, whose steadfast leadership and unwavering dedication to our mission have cultivated growth and unity across our NFB community. Whether working with someone during a cane travel lesson at the Louisiana Center for the Blind, serving as a leader in the National Federation of the Blind of Louisiana, or helping spread the word about the work of the National Federation of the Blind, Roland serves with excellence and heart in everything that he does. Here he is for his reflections.
1: Hello, everyone. I am proud to be here today, not just as a member of this incredible movement, but as someone who grew up right here in New Orleans. And growing up, I didn't know any blind people. Well, let me clarify. The only image I had of blindness was a man I saw downtown, not too far from this hotel. He was standing on the street corner with a wooden cane and a sign that said, "Pencils for sale." As a kid, that image stuck with me. And somewhere inside, I thought, is that what being blind means? Is that what I have to look forward to? I was not afraid of going blind. I was afraid of the story that blindness seemed to tell. And that is why this museum, the Museum of the Blind People's Movement, matters so deeply. Because we are not just building a museum, we're reclaiming the narrative. It is about the lives we lived, the barriers we've broken, the truths we've told, and the futures we are building. For too long, society has told our story for us, usually wrong, usually tragic, and always without us. But through the National Federation of the Blind, I learned a different story. I graduated from the Louisiana Center for the Blind. That's where things began to change. I met successful blind people, confident blind people, people living lives that did not fit any of the stereotypes I had grown up fearing. That transformation, going from fear to pride, is why this museum matters.

0: Our Museum of the Blind People's Movement is not just a collection of artifacts. It is a declaration. We are here. We've always been here. And we've always mattered. This museum tells us stories we never learned in school. It shines a light on the blind people who organized, who fought, and built a civil rights movement, a movement still growing strong today. This museum gives us history, it gives us dignity, but maybe most importantly, it gives young blind people and the rest of the world a different image of what blindness means. Yeah. I think back to that little boy here in New Orleans, afraid of what his future might look like. I wish he could have visited this museum. I wish he could have witnessed the strength, the struggle, and the success of blind people throughout history. I wish he could have known that blindness is not the end of the story. It is the beginning of a different kind of journey. So why a museum? Because our stories deserve to be told. Because truth is powerful. Because when we tell the truth about blindness, we change lives. Just like mine was changed. Thank you.
1: Thank you so much, Roland. And it is now my pleasure to introduce our next panelist. For over 30 years, Dan Goldstein had the honor and joy of representing the National Federation of the Blind in many legal matters. Although he is retired, he has definitely not ridden off quietly into the sunset. And he continues to remain an active supporter and part of our NFB family. Here is our friend, Dan Goldstein.
2: Hello, fellow Federationists. It is such a joy every year since 1991 but one to come to convention, to see old friends and make new ones. It heals my heart every year. Why should this museum also be important to sighted people? Well, 39 years ago, in July 1986, there was this fellow who called my office named Mark Maurer, or as I came to know him, Sir, who invited me to come to the center to discuss handling a case for the National Federation of the Blind. I'm now going to tell you everything I knew at the time about blindness and blind people. Now that I've told you, what was worse was that I didn't know about my ignorance, because what I had in my head was a collection of misconceptions and stereotypes. Fortunately, before Dr. Maurer talked to me, he had me read a number of articles and speeches by Dr. Tenbrook and Dr. Jernigan. And by the time I had finished reading those pieces, first, I knew that I had a lot to unlearn and a lot to learn. And second, that this was a civil rights struggle for equal opportunity that I wanted to be part of and could be if I recognized how much I had to learn. And I'm still learning. So, as you all know from your life experiences, I'm not the only sighted bozo out there. The world is full of sighted people who don't know, to use the technical legal term, diddly squat about blindness. And you encounter that hard fact every day of your lives. But sighted people who are taught about the blind people's movement, as I was, can learn, become part of the movement alongside you, and that is why the sighted, as well as the blind, need this museum. Who needs to go to this museum? Everybody. Parents of blind children, teachers of blind children, employers, policymakers, advocates, legislators, and, well, as you said, everybody else needs to come and to learn about the struggle, and when they leave, support the struggle and recognize that blind people have the right and the capacity to live the lives they want. And when those folks leave the museum, we want them to go home and tell their friends and neighbors how exciting it was to visit the museum, tell their employers what great problem solvers blind people can be, tell their elected officials that it is their job to remove artificial and gratuitous barriers. This museum, in its content and design, will be a powerful monument to human dignity. By the way, I've heard that big donors may get an opportunity to name a hall or a room or something. And I've been thinking about that because Patty explained to me that when you make a pledge or a gift, there's then an edit box that opens up that asks if you want to give in honor of somebody. And I've been missing a voice from the PAC table this year and last year. And so I can tell you, when I make my pleasure gift, I'm going to say that it's in honor of Scott. And if everybody in this room who loved and respected him made their gift in honor of Scott, we would raise a boatload of money. And I just feel it was appropriate. He was the embodiment of our spirit and devoted himself to bring us to the point we've reached. This museum will be a message to the world of what we stand for, what we've fought for, and what our future will be. And while there have been new obstacles to our progress, we're strong, we're together, and we shall overcome. Thank you.
1: Thank you so much, Dan. I first met our next speaker at a leadership seminar. Ramona Walhoff has held multiple leadership roles in our organization, both on the national level and in the National Federation of the Blind of Idaho. She joined the Federation in 1965, and I believe this is her 57th convention. Ramona is known currently for her tireless work to collect videos telling the truth about blindness on Idaho's Blind Channel. And as of the other day, though I know there have been filming happening at our convention, there were over 556 videos to date. So now I will turn the microphone to Ramona for her remarks.
3: Thank you, Pam. My mother was born in 1923, and we're lucky to still have her with us. Her name is Ruth Ireland. Some of you know her. When she turned 100, she said, "I don't need anything." You know, and I think that was the truth. But we still wanted to honor her, not just with a cake. So we collected from family members somewhere around $40,000 and gave her a certificate saying this amount is being given to the new upcoming Museum of the Blind People's Movement. And you know what? I think that amount may increase in her honor. She's not going to live forever. And my family has a lot of blindness involved. My brother is Curtis Willoughby. Some of you know him. He's now living in Arkansas. My sister is Susan Ford. Some of you know her. They're both blind members of the Federation. My nephew is Brent Ford in Missouri. And my mother, although that the blindness is not hereditary, my brother lost her vision to macular degeneration in her 90s. So the Federation has had a huge effect on our family. I joined in 1965. That convention was in Washington, D.C., the only one we've ever had there. Bobby Kennedy came, made a speech, got an award. Look it up. I'm not going to tell you all about it. Hubert Humphrey came, made a speech, got an award. Not going to tell you the details. I sat at a banquet table with three out of more than 100 congressmen and senators. They were interested in the Federation and interested in us personally. So that taught me that the Federation changes the world. There was one person at that roll call in 1965 that said, this was in the roll call of states, he said, our state got five pieces of legislation through the legislature this year. You can't ignore things like that. Did we hear things like that in our roll call? Yes, we did. Not the same exact things, but worth remembering. So when you have someone who's turning 90 or 95 or 100 or even 80 or a retirement party, and they have what they need, they don't need a lot of stuff. But it's an honor to remember them with a gift to the Museum of the Blind Persons Movement. Would you like to see a contrast between the Opticon and the Monarch? I would. I can think of dozens of things. You know, the past is interesting, the future is exciting, and the present ties them together. So what do we have but a wonderful opportunity? Do you like challenge? I like challenges, and I think we respond to challenges. Well, the museum is a very exciting challenge. Would you like to make videos available to people in your hometown? I would. So it's up to us to find the teams to build the Museum of the Blind Persons Movement, and we can all do it together, but we need to be creative in finding contributors. And don't forget your family cares about you and what you care about.
1: Thank you so much, Ramona. Next, we will hear from Shane Ostermeyer, also from the great state of Idaho. Shane retired from working in higher education for over 25 years and now owns and operates two family businesses. He is honored to be serving as second vice president of the NFB of Idaho and first vice president for the Treasure Valley chapter in Boise. Here's Shane to share his perspective.
4: Good morning, everyone. I was diagnosed with RP when I was 16, and my twin brother as well. My mom was shattered, because the small-town doctor said to her, these boys aren't going to go anywhere. Now, my mom, a third-grade teacher, said, no way. She started to research and find the truth about blindness, not the falsities of blindness. And that's why this museum and its digital exhibits and a physical location are so vital. I grew up in a very small town in Idaho where the cows and, yes, the potatoes outnumber the people. But through my mom's dedication and her drive, her two boys accomplished their dreams. My brother, before his passing, was a personal athletic trainer. He received his degree from Boise State University in health nutrition. He was even hired to help train a very famous NBA player. For myself, I went on to earn 3 degrees. I have a bachelor's from Idaho State University, a master's from the University of Nebraska, and a doctorate degree also from Idaho State University. The reason that this museum is important is because, like my mom, she was trying to find the truth. And wouldn't it be great if there was a dedicated place that had our stories, not the stories that have been made up, but the truth, the reality that all of us can reach our dreams. That is why when my mom passed, I made a gift in her honor. In the honor of all of our teachers and our mentors, I invite you to do the same. This museum will be there for the moms that hear those awful words that their children may not accomplish anything. And this museum, as in the promo said, will shatter that and prove that any child can accomplish their goals and dreams. Thank you, everybody.
1: It is now my pleasure to introduce someone whose leadership has helped shape the future of accessible technology and who is a true partner to the blind community. Troy Ottilio is the Chief Executive Officer of IRA, a company that is breaking barriers every day. Under his leadership, IRA has not only expanded its reach, but also deepened its partnership with the National Federation of the Blind, working with us to build a world where access and independence are the norm, not the exception. I am happy to turn the microphone to Troy for his comments.
5: Good mid-morning, National Federation of the Blind, every state, every chapter, and everyone here. IRA is proud to be at our 11th National Federation of the Blind Convention, and we are proud to be a financial sponsor of this vision. We're thankful to spend time with you, and I'm here to share our passion for the NFB Museum, to speak directly to the companies and organizations who will hear this message about why they should, and I believe will, support this vital cause. At IRA, we have the privilege of seeing what the world too often doesn't or overlooks. We see up close what most people miss, the creativity, determination, and everyday victories of the blind and low vision community. Through millions of visual interpreting sessions, we've been invited into some of the most personal and powerful moments, solo ventures, airport chaos, first job offers, first dates, homework, cooking, shopping, cleaning, art, finding what's lost, reading accessible forms, and museum visits. From the mundane to the thrilling, these aren't just calls, these are windows into how this community is rewriting the definition of independence every day. Access isn't just a right, it's also about being seen. And from day one, IRA was built on a bold belief. Access is a human right, but access alone isn't enough. If this world doesn't see your story, if no one knows about the ingenuity and leadership in this room, then the job isn't done. That's why the museum matters so much. It will tell the stories that too often go untold to show the world not just what blind people can do, but what they are doing. And it's not just a building. It's a beacon. The museum isn't just a destination. It's a spark. It reshapes public perception, influences policy, fuels pride in the community. And because it's digital first, a blind child in Europe or a researcher in Montana can feel the same pride and connection wherever they are. And we're here in New Orleans, so let's talk about jazz. Yeah. Who here has already heard some live jazz this week? Yeah. So Jazz is beautiful because it is about improvisation, taking what life gives you, the rhythm, turning it into something new and brilliant and in real time. Doesn't that sound familiar?
6: Yes.
5: That's what you all do every day. You don't wait for someone to hand you the sheet music. You write your own. The NFB calls it structured discovery, and it's one of the most inspiring philosophies I know, and I think it's jazz. So, future sponsors supporting this museum is good business and great citizenship. It's not just about the right thing to do. It's smart. When employers and partners understand the stories this museum will tell, they'll stop seeing blindness as a cost and start seeing it as untapped potential. When we share this vision with our business partners and customers like the state of Colorado, Alabama, Google, Microsoft, Target, Walmart, Starbucks, and so many more, it resonates. They see how it strengthens their own diversity goals, mission, and brand. So at IRA, we're not just witnessing history, we're helping preserve it. With millions of these stories and data points, IRA serves as one portal into this museum. Our contribution isn't just financial. We'll help uncover and share themes, stories that would otherwise stay hidden, because we have the privilege of hearing them every day. So every gift builds a legacy. Every donation is a vote for the story of blindness and for who gets remembered and how society sees blindness 50 years from now. We're not just funding a building, we're funding a memory of a movement. And if we don't do it, someone else might, and they might not tell it right. So let's not wait for the world to catch up. Let's lead it. So many individuals have stepped up, and that collective commitment is inspiring. But now, it's time for those with the capacity to make a larger pledge to join them. Because this isn't just the Museum of the Blind People's Movement. It's a museum for all of us who believe in dignity, history, and power reclaimed. So let's keep playing the song. Let's honor the jazz in this room, the unscripted brilliance of this community. Let's make sure the world not only hears it, but never forgets it. Thank you for letting IRA be a part of your ensemble, for building a legacy worthy of the music you create every day.
1: Thank you so much, Troy. Next, I have the honor to introduce a very special family whose commitment, compassion, and generosity have profoundly shaped our shared journey. As first family of our NFB DC affiliate, the Callaways, Sean, Dr. LaTanya Callaway, and the real star, Camille, better known as the Princess, demonstrate exceptional leadership and community spirit, supporting our initiatives and uplifting us all. Let's extend a warm welcome to the Callaways, where the Federation really is a family affair.
7: So, hi, I'm Dr. LaTanya Callaway, everyone. Hello. I'll start off for the family. So when I thought about the Blind People's Movement in the museum, I thought about what would I want Camille to gain from attending the museum. And in thinking about that, I thought about not only her, but children younger than her as well as older. And I envisioned classes going to the museum to really learn and listen. So this is what I came up with, and hopefully you all can agree with this as well. So I would hope that Camille would gain from the Museum of the Blind People's Movement. I would want her to learn the history of the Blind People's civil rights movement, how blind people fought for their rights. I would love for her to understand and develop empathy and respect for people with disabilities and understand what it's like to live as a blind person specifically. I would love for her to understand, thank you so much. I would love for her to understand the importance of accessibility and inclusion. I want her to see why making spaces accessible to everyone matters. I would want her to be inspired by blind leaders and activists. I would love for her to hear the stories of blind people who made and continue to make a difference. I would want her to recognize the power of advocacy and social change, to learn how people can create change by speaking up, mobilizing, and putting that into action for the good of all and others. I would definitely want her to appreciate adaptive tools and technologies for the blind. I would love for her to discover how these tools help blind people in their daily lives. I would want her to cultivate awareness of fairness and equity. I want her to think about what's fair and unfair in society and advocate and make a difference. Continue to make a difference. I would want her to explore the cultural contributions of blind individuals. You know, enjoy the music, the art, the stories from blind creators. See the value of diverse perspectives and experiences. Understand why different life experiences are important. And last but not least, I would want Camille to embrace the idea that everyone deserves dignity and belonging. Believe that everyone deserves respect and a place in the world so that they can live the life that they like, what they want.
6: Good morning, everyone.
8: Good morning.
6: I happen to be the husband of, of Dr. LaTanya Calloway. And father of the princess, Camille Calloway. As many of you know and heard, prior to becoming a Federationist, I did not have the confidence to be a father. I didn't believe I could be a blind father. But after joining this wonderful family called the Federation, I don't think it was ironic that a few years later I became a father. One of the things that makes me proud is that my daughter has a sense of awareness about the capabilities of blind people. I'll never forget visiting her school for the first time, and I met her teacher. This was when she was 3 years old. She said, "Miss Brown, this is my daddy. He's blind. But he can do anything anyone else can do." I never forget overhearing her talking to her friends and telling some of her friends that my daddy's coming home from work. And she said, somebody said, "Well, your daddy works?" She said, "Yeah, a lot of blind people work." So like my wife, I always have this vision. When I heard about the museum and this initiative for the first time as a board member, I just envisioned school trips up to Baltimore with kids visiting the museum. Kids like Camille's age, high school students, junior high school students, right? Because when I give talks on the behalf of the Federation, I often have these discussions on the importance of planting the seeds of capabilities, not in college, not when someone gets a job in the private or public sector. The seeds need to be planted on an elementary school level. Right? And so this is why this museum is important to me. But I'm just going to take a second to have Camille tell you all why the museum is important to her.
9: Hello, everyone. I think that having a museum for us is important because children from all around the world, including me, can learn about the everyday challenges and struggles that blind people have to go through, as well as how they overcome them. We can also learn about the resources they use. I think it's important for us kids to learn these things.
6: Now, I want to say this. I have, you know, President Rick Obono has asked for many, you know, ideas, artifacts from across the country. But one picture I hope that is put in the museum is a picture of my child and I playing Uno. And so I want to ask Camille, when you and I play Uno, baby, who's better, me or you?
9: Me.
6: I guess I haven't taught her well. Again, thank you all. And when I dedicate, when I dedicate a name for this museum, it's going to be my baby. So thank you all.
1: Thank you. Thank you so much. Let's have a round of applause for all of our panelists. Thank you so much for sharing your authentic perspectives. And I don't know about you, but I am really excited and energized about the Museum of the Blind People's Movement. And I ask everyone to think about your journey and how you can be a part of this. Many of you in this room have been with us for a long time as members, as partners, as champions of our work. You have given generously of your time, your resources, your belief in what we do, and for that we are deeply grateful. Our Museum of the Blind People's Movement campaign is not about replacing that support. It is about inviting you to be part of something additional. Something lasting. Some of you are hearing about our Museum of the Blind People's Movement for the first time at this convention and wondering how to get involved. Together, we have a chance to leave a legacy, to create something that future generations will benefit from and that will make a difference today. Because of the choices we are making now, I hope that you are considering joining us in this next step because we are building this future, but we cannot do it without you. This is our call to act, a call to invest in something that is ours, a museum created by blind people. Not to fit into someone else's mold, but to reflect our reality, our lived experiences. This is not charity, this is change, built with intention, built by our community. And that is where you come in. We are building this museum, and to build it right, we need support. Whether you are able to give a large gift, a modest one, or to share the effort with your network, it all makes a difference. 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Again, that's nfb.org/contribute/museum. You can learn more and share the link with others, and please give at whatever level you feel comfortable. Every dollar makes a difference. This is our time. This is our chance to define who we are, what we have done, and what we are building next. And we need your voice, your energy, your support, and the support of your friends, colleagues, families, partners, because our NFB, Museum of the Blind People's Movement, will not just tell about our history, It will make history, and it will change perceptions of blindness and transform the future. And we are the ones who will make it happen. Thank you, and let's go build the National Federation of the Blind, Museum of the Blind People's Movement.
8: Well done. Well done. Awesome. Thank you. Thank you very much to Pam and all of our panelists, all of these folks that you have heard from on this panel, including both Pam and Roland, have already made financial contributions and pledges to this campaign, as have the Riccobonos, as have a number of others of you out there. I do also ask you to do what you can and to make your commitment soon so that we can make this museum effort a reality sooner rather than later. So thank you all to our panelists for being here today.
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11: Expanding opportunities, protecting rights, and ensuring accessibility. A report from the Advocacy and Policy Department by John Paré and Gabe Cazares. There is a photo on the page, the caption, John Paré. From the editor, the energy is always high at convention, and this presentation was certainly no exception to that. When introducing the two presenters, President Riccobono noted, "Together they represent the dynamics of what we do in our advocacy space in the National Federation of the Blind. They come from different backgrounds, from different generations, but they share many traits. Chief amongst them, that they are tireless, thoughtful, and positive representatives for us in the halls of power in Washington, D.C., and they bring those strengths to us in a strategic way. They help me to coordinate the tremendous amount of work that we get done on an annual basis, both with our members and our staff. Their talents and especially the heart that they bring to the work of this organization are critical in helping each and every one of us achieve success in our advocacy work in this organization. Their job is to put the National Federation of the Blind in the right place at the right point in every conversation that we need to be in Washington, D.C., and they're doing an awesome job." Here's what John and Gabe had to say.
12: Thank you, President Riccobono. E pluribus unum. As most of you probably know, this Latin phrase was the original motto of the United States. When translated, it means out of many, one. The thought behind this phrase was that through the union of the original 13 colonies, a single nation was born. Out of many, one. I am in awe when I think about our nation's founders, as they set about this grand experiment in self-government that we know today. I feel that same sense of awe when I stand up here in front of all of you and imagine the unlimited potential of what we might accomplish when we work together. To further illustrate this point, I'm going to go back even further in time, more than 2,000 years, to ancient Greece and the storyteller Aesop. One of Aesop's fables is about a father and his children. The father gives each of his children a twig and asks them to break it. The children are easily able to snap the twigs with their hands. The father then takes a bundle of twigs, ties them together, and asks his children to break the twigs now. Each child tries, but none succeed. The father tells his children, "When you stand alone, you are easily broken. But when you stand together as one, no one can break you. The moral behind this story is that union gives strength. When many stand together for a common cause, they become one, and that one is unstoppable. Aesop knew this immutable fact 2,500 years ago. The founders knew it in 1776, and I know it right now as I stand up here before all of you. It is no coincidence that the written history of the National Federation of the Blind is titled Walking Alone, Marching Together. It is this sense of teamwork that has resulted in our recent legislative successes. Here are two examples. On June 28, 2018, the United States Senate passed the Marrakesh Treaty Implementation Act. The House passed it on September 25th, and it was signed into law by the President on October 9th. The Marrakesh Treaty Resolution of Advice and Consent was also passed by the United States Senate on June 28th. The treaty ratification paperwork was signed by the President on January 28, 2019, and deposited in Geneva on February 8th. Both the law and the treaty were passed via unanimous consent. This is a perfect example of our teamwork. It was all of you working in every state, every county, and every city which resulted in the ratification of the first multilateral treaty specifically intended to benefit blind people. At last year's convention, I discussed and reported that the House and the Senate had included language in the National Defense Authorization Act to permit veterans with a service-connected permanent disability rated as total to participate in the Space Available program. But there was a problem. The House and Senate language did not match, and we needed the House to agree to the Senate language. Again, our advocacy paid off, and on July 23rd, the House agreed to the Senate language. The President signed the National Defense Authorization Act into law on August 13th. In a Congress divided by acrimony and turmoil, our teamwork gets things done. Turning to our current work, on March 14, 2019, Senator Boozman of Arkansas and Senator Cardin of Maryland introduced the Access Technology Affordability Act. This legislation would create a $2,000 refundable tax credit for use over a three-year period for the purchase of access technology. The bill currently has 14 co-sponsors, including Senator Wyden of Oregon, the ranking member of the Senate Finance Committee. On April 4th, Representative Mike Thompson of California, the chair of the House Select Revenue Subcommittee, and Representative Mike Kelly of Pennsylvania, introduced identical legislation in the House. The House bill has 18 co-sponsors. On January 29, 2019, Senator Casey of Pennsylvania introduced the Transformation to Competitive Employment Act. This legislation phases out subminimum wages for workers with disabilities over a 6-year period, and then sunsets Section 14C of the Fair Labor Standards Act. It also authorizes $300 million in grants to facilitate the transformation from subminimum wages to competitive integrated employment. The bill currently has 7 co-sponsors. On January 30th, Representative Bobby Scott of Virginia, the chair of the House Education and Labor Committee, and Representative Kathy McMorris Rogers of Washington introduced identical legislation in the House. The House bill has 50 co-sponsors. We are working with Representative Jan Schakowsky of Illinois to introduce the Greater Accessibility and Independence Through Non-Visual Technology Act. This bill would establish a minimum non-visual access standard for home-use medical devices, home appliances, and fitness equipment. The National Federation of the Blind continues to promote the development of autonomous vehicles that are fully non-visually accessible. We have participated in congressional policy briefings, presented at industry summits, and submitted regulatory feedback. We have also pivoted our excellent relationship with the Alliance of Automobile Manufacturers from the quiet car issue to autonomous vehicles. You will be hearing from David Schmieder, the president of the Alliance, tomorrow. All right. Let's talk a little bit about NFB Newsline. As President Riccobono announced, NFB Newsline now includes the core elements of KNFB Reader. You can now use NFB Newsline to read your newspaper, check the weather, look up your favorite television program, find a job, or use it to take a picture of almost any printed text and have it read back to you aloud. NFB Newsline is available in 45 states plus the District of Columbia, with Maine scheduled to come online later this fall. It has 120,000 subscribers and more than 500 publications. On average, we receive 5,700 calls per day, and some portion of Newsline is accessed every 1.8 seconds. The weather portion of the service includes detailed 7-day forecasts, emergency alerts, and other useful information such as air quality and heat index. 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Note that the iOS app now includes 4 pages or tabs. The first page is the highlights page and provides quick access to announcements, your favorites, and the weather. 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The third page now is KNFB Reader. 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Late last year, NFB Newsline was released as an Amazon Alexa skill. 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To get started, just say, "Alexa, open National Federation," and the skill will walk you through the login process. As you can see, the past year has been incredibly successful for the Federation in terms of our advocacy. You, each of you, every one of you, all of you, you were the key to that success. But there is still much more work left to do. The demand is great, but we are equal to the challenge. It will take all of us working together as a team to achieve that success. When one of you calls your congressional representative, they take a note. When 10 of you call, they pay attention. When 100 of you call, they realize we mean business. And when all of the members of the National Federation of the Blind call, they understand that we cannot be stopped. They understand that we demand to be recognized. They understand that we demand for our voices to be heard. And they understand that we demand our civil rights. Our many voices together create a single, unified voice that rises above the din of partisanship in Washington. Out of many, one, e pluribus unum. Through our union, we become stronger, and that strength makes us, the National Federation of the Blind, unstoppable!

0: All right. Turning to our next speaker. So much of what happens is a result of our team, our entire team and group. The team is all of us, but our group in Baltimore. And the next gentleman does an incredible job leading that effort. His intelligence, his passion, his in-depth knowledge of education policy, his work he does to help organize and run our Washington seminar, and most recently, his incredibly effective testimony that he delivered to help ensure appropriate funding for the National Library Service. Please welcome the Manager of Government Affairs, Gabe Cazares.
1: Yes, sir. Howdy, my Federation family. It is a joy to be up here. I tweeted earlier this week that the energy up here is electrifying. You don't understand how powerful you are. In 1857, Frederick Douglass, the escaped Maryland slave turned renowned American social reformer, abolitionist, and orator, wisely observed, "Power concedes nothing without a demand. It never did, and it never will." All of us gathered here in this room know all too well these words to be true. 10 years ago, an insecure, shy, closeted, Latinx blind kid stumbled upon a ragtag group of folks who called themselves the National Federation of the Blind of Texas. Those folks were fiercely independent, committed.

they thought was dead, and simultaneously pass its implementing legislation, all while charging forward to tackle a broad policy agenda from the accessibility of electronic instructional materials in higher education to protecting our right to cast a private and independent ballot. From protecting the rights of blind parents to our continued push for the elimination of sub-minimum wages for blind and other workers with disabilities. The depth and breadth of our organization's policy agenda is the envy of many. And because John Perret, Kimi Ekobachi, Stephanie Flint, and I are frequently on Capitol Hill, wheeling and dealing, many get to thinking that we are the driving force behind our organization's policy success. And side note here, we do have an excellent policy team. But boy, do I enjoy telling them that they are wrong. Make no mistake, the only reason why John and I are able to stand here before you today highlighting the policy successes we have achieved over the last year is due to President Rick Abono's steadfast leadership. And your relentless advocacy. You see, one of the many lessons I have learned from my Federation mentors is that even when the odds are against us, I will still bet on my Federation family every time, because I know my Federation family will always get the job done. After the famous or infamous 2016 presidential election, election security and voter protection were thrust front and center into our national dialogue. Politicians were tripping over themselves to be the first to call for securing the integrity of our electoral process. Over the subsequent 2.5 years, politicians and pundits alike have offered their expert opinion regarding election security. Often, the discussion turns to the method by which ballots are cast. This inevitably leads to their foolproof solution, casting hand-marked paper ballots. When introducing the Protecting American Votes and Elections Act, or PAVE Act for short, DC loves its acronyms, Senator Ron Wyden of Oregon said, "The PAVE Act scraps insecure voting machines that are juicy targets for hackers and replaces them with reliably secure, hand-marked paper ballots." I know that I don't need to point out to this crew the obvious problem with the senator's observations. And to be completely honest, I didn't think I would have to point out such a glaring discrepancy to congressional staff. These ballots would be so secure that they would deprive blind and other voters with disabilities from our right to cast our ballots privately and independently. We fought this battle during the consideration and passage of the Help America Vote Act of 2001, and we won. We have tasted freedom, and we will not go back. Now, to Senator Wyden's credit, and thanks to the work of our Oregon affiliate, the senator's staff attended an election security conference which was held at the Jernigan Institute in May of this year. As a follow-up to that conference, we met with the Senator Wyden's staff and proposed major changes to the PAVE Act that balance the need to protect the integrity of our electoral processes without sacrificing the privacy and independence of voters with disabilities. We fully expect these changes to be implemented. Although we may not always agree,
When we are invited to the table, we endeavor to negotiate a

0: good faith. But when we are excluded, my Federation family has no problem kicking down the door, pulling up our own chair, and inviting ourselves to the table. Power concedes nothing without a demand. For several years now, our National Association of Blind Students have been leading the effort to pass our Accessible Instructional Materials in Higher Education Act. First, we were negotiating with the higher education lobby, and I've got the high blood pressure to prove it. Then we were convincing Congress to take our bill on. Now we have language, we have Congress's support, and our bill will be reintroduced in the 116th Congress with the goal of having it included in the larger higher education package that is expected to move before this Congress adjourns. And I'll tell you a secret just for us in this room and everybody listening to the stream. The lawyers are going to love this. Our bill will be introduced without a safe harbor for institutions of higher education. My Federation family is not afraid of doing the hard work of negotiating, persuading, and mobilizing. I know that with the energy and enthusiasm of our students, we will get AIM High across the finish line. 81 years ago, Congress passed the Wagner-O'Day Act, and in doing so, authorized the creation of the Committee for Purchase from People Who Are Blind. Amended in 1971 as the Javits-Wagner-O'Day Act, and expanded to include nonprofits employing blind and other people with severe disabilities, the committee was also rebranded as the Ability One Commission. While the originally intended goals of the program are noble, the current structure falls short of those ideals by failing to equip workers with the necessary skill sets to compete in the 21st century workforce. Not to mention the Ability One Commission's failure to adequately manage its own financial resources and display an appropriate level of transparency has eroded public confidence in the program. It's no secret that the American workforce is changing. Automation has transformed almost every industry. Yet many workers with disabilities employed under the Ability One program are assigned repetitive tasks which do nothing to equip them with the skills needed to succeed and advance in the modern workforce. However, the biggest failure of the Ability One program is not that it creates artificially inclusive work environments, nor that some of the specialized nonprofits participating in the Ability One program pay workers with disabilities sub-minimum wages, but rather that the founding statute of the program incentivizes the exclusion of blind people from advancing to administrative, supervisory, and managerial positions. We know that blindness is not the characteristic that defines us or our future. We have come to understand through our participation in the organized blind movement that society's low expectations are the true obstacle between us and our full potential. Together, we will reform the Ability One program to reflect a changing workforce, to better prepare blind workers to meet the needs of the 21st century, and to ensure that blind employees are employed in all industries at every level, from private to the public sector. No more will we settle for artificially integrated workplaces. No more will we allow contracts to prohibit blind people from climbing the ladder of opportunity. No more. Together, we will advance the Disability Employment Act, which will allow for-profit as well as non-profit entities to bid on contracts through a newly created commission. We will ensure that workers with disabilities have the same earning opportunities as their non-disabled colleagues by prohibiting the use of 14C certificates and by requiring employers to pay workers with disabilities at least the minimum wage, or if greater, the prevailing wage. Oh, and by the way, we will protect our blind entrepreneurs by ensuring that the newly reimagined commission honors the Randolph-Shepard priority for all military dining contracts, including cafeterias. No more will we allow the Ability One Commission to ignore the Randolph-Shepard Act and unilaterally threaten the livelihood of our blind merchants. No more. Our bill changes the composition of the commission, restructures the way contracts are awarded, and creates a trust fund to support the organic integration of workers with disabilities into the mainstream workforce. Revolutionizing this program won't be easy. In fact, some folks have told me that we don't truly understand what we are attempting to do. My response is simple. You don't truly understand the members of the National Federation of the Blind. We will transform the Ability One program, and we won't rest until the job is done. My Federation family, I could spend more time telling you more about the countless ways your advocacy, your dedication, your commitment to our movement continues to positively influence the reputation of our organization in the halls of power. I could talk more about how in January over 500 of you stormed the Capitol Hill, bringing our priorities to Congress at our Washington seminar. Or that in May, over 100 blind merchants hiked the hill to protect and expand employment opportunities under the Randolph-Shepard Act. I could talk about the great strides we have made over the last 12 months to ensure that no blind parent is ever torn away from her child solely because of the low expectations and ignorance of a social worker. A dozen states have now enshrined permanent protections for blind and other parents with disabilities, with Alabama and Georgia being the newest states passing such laws. There is no question in my mind that in the field of blindness, we are the only real game in town. But our policy successes are only possible because we are committed to our movement as well as to one another. 10 years ago, that shy, awkward Latinx blind kid would have never believed that he would be standing here today celebrating the policy successes of such a powerful movement. We are changing what it means to be blind through public policy, yes. But through our active participation in the movement, we are also showing those who are newly blind, those who are losing vision, as well as black and brown blind kids, kids who look like me, that we can live the lives we want. Puedo vivir la vida que yo quiero. Mi ceguera no es lo que me lo impide. Blindness is not and will not hold us back. Together with love, hope, and determination, we are and will continue to transform our collective dreams into reality. So here's my invitation to you today. Join me, and together, let's go build the National Federation of the Blind. Thank you for...
1: 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We're NFBRN, the National Federation of the Blind Radio Network.
2: Making Things Pono in Hawaii. Changes at Ho'opono by Leah Gruppen. There is a photo on the page, the caption, Leah Gruppen. From Dan Fry. Following the theoretical discussions of elements necessary to effect substantial change in public rehabilitation programs, Leah Gruppen, Orientation Center Director and Field Services Supervisor at Ho'opono Services for the Blind, a branch of Hawaii State Vocational Rehabilitation, spoke movingly about the reforms that she has shepherded at the residential rehabilitation center that she administers. Her remarks represent a model of how theory and practice can be successfully married. Readers will marvel at the change that has occurred in Hawaii, rejoice in the newly found promise for blind consumers of this state, and enjoy the vicarious Hawaiian cultural experience that her address provides. Here is what she said. Aloha. My name is Leah Gruppen, and I am the Orientation Center Director and Field Services Supervisor at Ho'opono Services for the Blind, a branch of Hawaii State Vocational Rehabilitation. I am humbled and grateful for being invited to speak to you today about our experiences in changing our training program. I want all of you in the audience who are thinking about making a change to believe that it is possible. This sounds like such a cliche, but change is not easy. It is definitely easier to stay the same. Now I am going to throw a few Hawaiian words at you. I think you will be able to relate. You have to make a decision. You have to want pono, justice. You have to have a ha-aha-a, humility. You must have an attitude of emua, moving forward. Walama and aloha, genuine caring for your students. Your staff, from the administration down, must accept kuleana, responsibility. You must be wiwo ole, courageous, and you need to have lots of help from friends who know what they are doing. About 7 years ago, we had an adjustment to blindness training program that was running under the traditional medical model. It was a day program in which students could come in when they wanted and take the classes they wanted using whatever vision they had, and it was run by primarily sighted staff who cared about their students and were doing the best they could to train blind consumers in the basic core areas of cane travel, braille, computers, and home management. There was also a class called GT, or Give and Take, which was a sort of group therapy session. Many students had been coming to the center over and over again and did not really get to know one another. Staff and students did not interact much except in the classrooms. We ran a sheltered workshop producing items such as brooms, mops, and pens. In the year 2000, my boss, Dave Eveland, visited the Iowa Department for the Blind as part of a conference and saw a very different kind of training program. He saw students who were independent, happy, and successful. As you all probably know, this program was founded by Dr. Kenneth Jernigan and employs a structured discovery model. Students are given instruction under sleep shades, using long canes and problem solving, and, most important, are immersed in a positive philosophy of blindness. There, students come to believe that, giving the proper training and opportunity, blindness can be reduced to a nuisance level, a characteristic. Students and staff understand that the main problems facing blind people stem from the misconceptions they face from society. Shortly after Dave's visit, I was hired at Ho'opono, having been a vocational rehabilitation counselor at the general agency in Hawaii for a number of years. I was fortunate enough to receive sleep shade training at the Iowa Center. It all made sense to me. Why couldn't we do it in Hawaii? After all, both consumer organizations in our state had been asking us to make a change for quite some time. We knew we needed to do better. It was our kuleana, our responsibility. I came home and told Dave of my experiences. We decided that there was no reason why we couldn't make things better for the blind of Hawaii. But where to start? Shortly after my Iowa trip in early 2001, I went to a management training program sponsored by RSA. There I met Carlos Servan, deputy director at the Nebraska Commission for the Blind, where they have been teaching the structured discovery method for a long time. We had long discussions about blindness and about good training, and he helped me to believe we could make it a reality. He suggested I call Fred Schroeder. Fred Schroeder? I thought, how can I just pick up the phone and call this guy? Will he really take me seriously? Well, I swallowed my fear and made the call. He listened. He gave me encouragement. He suggested I call Doug Boone to have him come and do some training with staff. Doug did an excellent job with our staff, returning several times to work in small groups with staff under sleep shades, doing travel and philosophy discussions. Then I was fortunate enough to meet Alan Harris, now director of the Iowa Department for the Blind, although at the time he was working in New York. He was in Honolulu for an NFB state convention. I told him of our thoughts and plans, and he gave me more encouragement, more ideas. He took me seriously. He told me we could do it. I started to really believe we could. In early 2002, Sandy Tiggs, director of the Orientation Center in Iowa, agreed to come to Hawaii to meet with Ho'oponopono administration and staff and to discuss our plans for change further. She helped us all to understand the commitment we were about to make, and as a large group, we created a mission and vision. We were a little bit further along the path to change. We began sending all staff to Iowa for 2 to 3 weeks at a time so they could receive training, and also shadow teachers and counselors there. Staff came back with a slightly better understanding of the structured discovery method, but we knew we needed much more. Imua, we moved forward. In November 2002, we renamed ourselves as the New Visions Program. We changed our training program to one using sleep shades and the long cane exclusively, no exceptions, taking all classes, with the addition of woodshop, and coming every day. Classes were now taught in groups. We were trying our best to work toward change. We had a core group of committed staff and the support of large numbers of consumers in the community. We closed down our sheltered workshop. Now don't get me wrong, we also had opposition on our staff and in the community. Some staff thought we weren't changing fast enough or we weren't doing it right. Some staff strongly disagreed with the change. People said we were not providing informed choice. People said we were cruel. People said we were being given orders by the National Federation of the Blind and that the NFB has a one-size-fits-all approach for only the superblind, the cream of the crop. It was for only heoles, white people, and was not culturally sensitive. It went on and on. Attacks came daily, weekly, monthly. We had countless town hall meetings, letters, and phone calls. We even had to face legislators because of complaints. We had to hang tough. We knew what we were doing was right. We were working for Pono, justice. We were waso ole, tireless. It was our kuleana, our responsibility, to do the best we could for the consumers we served. And we definitely had malama and aloha from friends in the National Federation of the Blind, in Hawaii, and here on the mainland. I was the first staff member ever to become active in a consumer organization when I joined the NFB and attended my first national convention in Philadelphia in 2001. There I would seek out confident blind people and ask them questions. Where did you get your training? What was it like? Now that I think about it, I was probably a pest, but no one ever turned me away. Every single person I talked to had graduated from a structured discovery program and was willing to take time, to encourage, to show interest, to answer my millions of questions. I found more support from people such as Jim and Sharon Omvig, who invited me to their hotel room for grape nuts and juice, and talked with me, encouraged me, made time, and showed aloha for what Ho'oponopono was undertaking. Don't give up, they said. We are here for you, they said. Anything we can do, they said. Ramona Walhoff, Chris Boone, Ron Gardner, and countless others answered the call. We still had staff going to the Iowa Center for Training. Some started going to the Louisiana Center for the Blind as well. We kept learning. Staff were returning with new ideas and with a renewed energy in their jobs. The naysayers also kept on. We were wiwo ole. We wouldn't turn back. Some staff left us when they realized we were heading in this direction and were not going to compromise. We hired new people with open minds, blind and sighted. They became role models for our students. We got rid of the GT class and changed it to BOBB, Business of Being Blind. We no longer had a psychologist or occupational therapist on staff. So we had a taste of structured discovery training, but we still didn't fully understand how to make it work. We needed to take the next step. With the help of Dave Eveland, Dr. Schroeder, and Dr. Eddie Bell, a contract was negotiated, and it wasn't cheap, but it was well worth it, to bring staff, we called them coaches, from the Iowa Department and from the Louisiana Center for the Blind to Honolulu each and every week for a period of 12 months starting in January 2006. A coach from each instructional area would come to work one-on-one with our staff on a rotating basis, observing and modeling the way for us. They worked with each of the Orientation Center staff and students. Now we were starting to understand more, things were starting to click, and most of all, our students were learning faster, exceeding our expectations. They were finishing the program, which was now about 9 months, more ready to continue to college and good jobs. We were working harder, but also laughing and enjoying ourselves. Students and staff were eating lunch together, going out together, and just hanging out. However, things were not all rosy. Union grievances were filed by some staff who either did not agree with the changes or did not like having coaches working with them so intensely. After all, it takes a lot of ha-ha-ha humility to open oneself up to admit to not knowing how to teach and think in this new way. But almost all of the staff, as time went on, came to see that the rumors were not true. The structured discovery method, yes, is employed by NFB centers, But the Iowa and NFB Center staff are not militants or robots advocating a one-size-fits-all, cookie-cutter approach. They have students of all kinds, just like we do. Blind people in Hawaii have the same needs and the same possibilities as blind people anywhere else. After the first coaching cycle, we started another. We were in this for the long haul. We had come a long way, but we still needed more. We were ole. We wanted to get it right. And we now had a new vocational rehabilitation administrator who really believed in what we were doing, Joe Cordova. With Joe's unwavering support, in January 2007, we expanded the coaching staff to include weekly visits from instructors and directors from the Colorado Center for the Blind and Blind Incorporated, the other two NFB centers. He gave us his commitment to find funding for student departments. We took recommendations from the coaches. We implemented almost all of them because they made sense and because it was our kuleana, our responsibility to do this thing right. The coaches were never condemning or scolding, always patient and respectful. They were obviously dedicated to their jobs and made us feel proud about what we were doing. And our staff were wanted to do their best, and continued to learn. They were not passive in the process. They were fully engaged, they worked hard, and they saw that this new way of doing things was paying off in huge dividends for our students. I am so proud of all of them. Seven of them are here today. Why don't you guys stand up? Now the coaching cycles for the teachers have finished, although many continue to stay in touch with their coaches by phone calls and emails. The administrative coaching continues as well. I am still fortunate to be receiving enormous amounts of support from my administrative coaches. Dr. Schroeder, Alan Harris, Pam Allen, Sean Mayo, Julie Deedon, Sandy Tiggs, Joanne Wilson, Dick Davis, and the countless others I know I can call on any time, and they will be there. They are wiwo ole. They always believe. They always encourage. They are generous with their time, always willing to listen and give advice, to tell me when I am doing things right, and to tell me when they think things could be done differently. All of our coaches, without exception, have also told us they have learned things from the Ho'opono staff. Finally, we are in the process of taking all that we have learned so far and synthesizing practices and beliefs that enable us to work toward doing the best that we can do. We are a little bit Iowa, a little Louisiana, a little Minnesota, and a little Colorado. But we also know we are Hawaiian, and we must have our own identity. What I know for sure is that we are a very different place than we were 7 years ago. We are now functioning at full capacity and have a long waitlist to get in. We have students wanting to come to our center from Guam, Saipan, Samoa, and here on the mainland. We have off-campus apartments that are extensions of our classrooms and have built a whole other dimension into new visions. Our students are traveling independently all over the state, with the majority now using the bus rather than paratransit. They are reading the Braille code. They are confident users of technology. They are giving back to the community through volunteer efforts and participation in consumer groups. They are managing their families and households independently. They are making more money per hour now at closure than they have ever before. In fact, I believe their wages at closure are some of the highest in the nation. Our staff are functioning as a cohesive team. We believe deeply in what we do. We have hired a couple of new Visions graduates, as well as some from the Louisiana Center and the Nebraska Center on our staff as NOMC cane travel teachers, Braille teachers, home ec teachers, and counselors. We now have new staff go through training in our center for up to 4 months before they start their jobs. We still have rough days, but now that I look back, and with reminders from our supporters and our students, I see that we have come further than we ever imagined. On behalf of all the staff at Ho'opono, I want to take this opportunity to thank all those who have believed in us from the beginning, who have given your tireless support and encouragement, and helped us get to where we are today. I feel great hope knowing that we will continue to have your support in the future as well. We promise to Emua, to Malama, to be wiwo ole. The wisdom you have shared with us is priceless, and we promise to continue to do our best with the gifts you have given us. And again, to those of you sitting in the audience today, where I once was, wondering if change can be realized, please believe that, if you are committed, humble, tireless, and courageous, and really care about the consumers you serve, all you need to do is reach out to the experts. If you are serious, they will support you every step of the way. Please find me and talk to me if I can be of any help to you as well. Mahalo nui and aloha.
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4: 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And in our tech tip, if you're buying a new laptop, how do you make the function keys work the way you want? It's Jonathan Mosen, proudly coming to you from the Jernigan Institute in Baltimore, Maryland, and another little milestone for Access On. This is episode 30. Thanks so much for helping us to get there. It's wonderful to see more and more listeners every week. And before we go on to the main part of the show, let me give you a preview about the next Accessibility Boutique. Whether in school, the workplace, or everyday life, we often encounter products or services which are not accessible. While lawsuits get most of the attention, many products and services are made accessible through the efforts of their users. So we're going to be doing an Advocating for Accessibility Boutique on June the 24th, and some of the things that we'll be covering there include what information you need and how to gather it, getting through to the right department or person at a company, how to compile a detailed issue report, what you can try when a company doesn't respond. 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That's nfb.org/CENA. And if you choose the events and training link there, you'll be able to register. In case you haven't stumbled upon it yet, I also wanted to draw your attention to the fact that the agenda for the National Federation of the Blind's convention being held in New Orleans next month is out now. And if you are interested in technology, whether you consider yourself an expert or a novice, there is plenty for you to find on the agenda. So please head over to nfb.org/convention. That's nfb.org/convention. And start thinking about all the things that you can attend. But I did want to draw your attention to a few things that are coming from us at the Center of Excellence in Non-Visual Accessibility at the National Federation of the Blind. We are going to be up bright and early and bushy-tailed and raring to go on Tuesday, July 8th at 8 in the morning. And we're going to be doing Comparing Apples and Androids. That's brave of us, isn't it? It's happening in Gallery 3. Do you own a smartphone? Have you wondered whether the grass might be greener on the other side? Join the Cena team as they compare the experience of using an iPhone running VoiceOver and an Android device running TalkBack. We also, at 10 o'clock that same day, July the 8th, have a presentation called What's New with AI. If you stay in the same place, you'll be able to just enjoy that one as well. AI services are constantly improving, bringing new features and exciting improvements for the blind community. 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And then, from 2 until 4 that same day, July the 8th, it's the Accessible Device Showcase in the same place, Gallery 3. 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This will be a great opportunity to get your hands on new braille displays, tactile graphics, smartphones, and other access technology. It's kind of like a little bit of the International Braille and Technology Center coming to the convention. And we're looking forward to that. And this is interactive. You'll be able to get your hands on this technology. On July the 9th, from 6 until 7:30 p.m., I'm really looking forward to this one. And I hope to see you there. It's called Access On Live, and appropriately enough, the room that it's happening in is Studio 7. 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Bring your tech questions, comments, and opinions. So this is going to be fun. Hope you'll join us since you're listening to Access On, and we'll record a live episode. I know I'm dating myself. But I remember those old, particularly American shows, comedies, that sort of thing, and they used to use these canned laugh tracks. You know, someone would push a button when they thought it was appropriate to have a bit of laughter in there, and there was a little bit of pushback about this, so they got live audiences in, And sometimes you'd hear at the end of a show, I remember this in the 70s, maybe early 80s, and the announcer would come on and say, such and such a show is recorded on tape before a studio audience. Maybe I need an outro that says that on the day, but that's Access on Live, July 9th at 6 in the evening. And there's a plethora, I tell you, of fascinating sessions relating to tech. So do check out the agenda. And there are also some tech-specific items on the general session. Now, if you're unable to attend the National Convention in person, you can register for the virtual experience, and you can attend the convention virtually, where the general sessions and some other meetings are concerned, via Zoom, or you can also watch it on the NFB's YouTube channel. In the presidential report, President Riccobono will undoubtedly talk about some of our advocacy efforts and other initiatives in the technology space. And right after that, we have a piece called Access On Through Collective Action, Mobilizing Leadership Through Blind-Centered Technology Perspectives. And I will be presenting that in my role as Executive Director for Accessibility Excellence here at the National Federation of the Blind. And then Accessibility, AI, and Community Engagement, a growing relationship between Meta and the Organized Blind Movement. This is going to be presented by Maxine Williams. She's Vice President, Head of Accessibility and Engagement for Meta. And following that, co-piloting accessibility in partnership with the blind, reflections on the past decade and the future at Microsoft. We'll hear from Jenny Leigh Flurry, who is Vice President, Chief Accessibility Officer at Microsoft. On Sunday, July the 13th, the final day of the convention, you will be able to hear at General Session Blind-Centered Innovation Through Jaws for Windows, celebrating 30 years of commitment to leadership into the future. And that's going to be presented by Ryan Jones, who is Vice President of Software Product Management at Vispero. And he's also going to be joined by Glenn Gordon, Software Fellow at Vispero. And right after that presentation on July 13th, you can hear Accessible Independent Checkout, Blind-Centered Leadership Makes All the Difference. It's presented by Jake Kinerza, who is Director of Digital Accessibility at Target. This is a topic that's come up here on Access On because there are concerns that not all shopping experiences are as accessible as technology now allows them to be. And we mentioned there that we have been doing some work with Target on this. So I'm sure you'll find that presentation of interest. You may remember that some time ago on Access On, we spoke with Brandon Biggs. He's also on the general session agenda. He's going to be talking about the quest for equal access, innovating blind-centered maps and diagrams. Brandon is Chief Executive Officer of XR Navigation. To find out more about the National Federation of the Blind's National Convention, you can head over to nfb.org/convention. That's nfb.org/convention. And don't forget that if you would like to register for the virtual experience, it is some way for you to be a part of the fellowship and the learning that comes with these national conventions. It's a wonderful experience. There is a lot of interest in autonomous vehicles. Many of us dream of not having to deal with rideshare refusals and all of the hassles and just being able to go into a vehicle and have it drive us somewhere. And recently, the Center of Excellence in Non-Visual Accessibility conducted a boutique on the subject, and we're going to play you some highlights as we look at the latest developments in autonomous vehicles. You may recall the excitement when Mark Riccobono drove a vehicle at the Daytona Speedway that was fully accessible to blind people. And Neil Lewis, who's our Executive Director of Blindness Initiatives, picks up the story in conversation with Kyle Belanger.
5: I think it's important to state that it was interesting hearing Kevin say within the next decade, we thought that we were going to be working, developing partnerships with individuals to really refine the interfaces that allowed a blind person to drive a car. But we ended up developing partnerships with the autonomous vehicle industry that allowed us to get feedback from a lived experience perspective of blind people to make sure that as this technology was being developed, that it would be accessible to blind individuals. So I'm really proud of the fact that through that public demonstration, although our initial goal was not the one that we eventually achieved, gave us prestige and status within the industry. Forward, then it was the Google car, right? Now it's Waymo, actually came to us for our advice on how to really develop the technology in a way that made sure that blind people would also be able to access the vehicle. Our senior staff have been active in those discussions, with the various manufacturers. And I think that the blind driver challenge gave us a unique perspective, because a lot of people thought that it was just an autonomous undertaking, that the car was doing all the driving. And I rest assured, as one of the individuals who was kind of slated to do that, President Carbone was not able to. It really wasn't. It really was us getting information from the GPS, the LiDAR, all the other computer systems that would allow us to make decisions on where to turn, when to turn, how fast to go, how slow to go. And that gave us insight with respect to all of the data that's out there that's available for these algorithms that the autonomous vehicles use to drive safely in their environment. So the same information we were getting was only a small percentage, of course, of what the computers can process, gave us that information to navigate around Daytona. So we've been really impressed with the ability for that technology to provide autonomous vehicles the ability to transport us from place to place. It might be helpful to give the attendees a little bit of perspective of the discussions and input that we provided to these manufacturers, because they came to us with some pretty interesting ideas. So I guess the best way to frame it is we were looking at helping them create a door-to-door experience, and evaluating that, a lot of them were overly concerned about how do they get the blind person from their front door to the vehicle. And they were trying to find all these various technological methodologies to make that possible. So luckily, we were able to explain that, you know, blind people are able to navigate independently through their environment. So putting a lot of time, energy, and resources in doing that, as opposed to putting the time and energy and making sure the vehicle itself is safe and the interface used by the blind person to control the vehicle is accessible, we redirected them in that way. So maybe you want to share some of the things they were asking, like, how does a blind person find a vehicle?
6: Yeah, they had a lot of questions. You know, they didn't really understand how a blind person will use their environmental cues to navigate or interact with their surroundings. They would know the building they just came from, whether it be their house or a building they had gone into previously. They at least have a general idea. And we talked to the vehicle manufacturers and companies really about how the main thing that was needed was just an audible alert for when the vehicle arrives so that the blind person can locate exactly which vehicle it is, especially if it's a busier area where there might be multiple vehicles. Say having a button to trigger the horn or some sort of sound effect within from the vehicle so that a blind person can hear and orient to it was really the main thing that was needed for getting to the vehicle.
5: Mm-hmm. And we had some pretty interesting discussions. Some of the things we also suggested was kind of the hot potato, cold potato piece, how you could use primarily the phones, because that's what we kind of thought would be the real interface, because it's just like using a rideshare app. But that phone would tell you when you're getting closer to the vehicle with maybe a higher vibration or moving away from the vehicle. So more kind of a you're getting closer, not getting closer. I don't think anyone really adopted that particular intervention, but some of the things we also talked about was many of you who do the rideshare know that the driver say, I'm in the red car. So that wasn't going to be helpful. I have my headlights on and that's not going to be helpful. But as Carl said, you know, having the horn kind of guide you to that space. So I'm pleased to see that Waymo actually gives the user the control to actually blow the horn as you get close so you can direct yourself. One of the interesting pieces that I really like also about the technology is as you approach the vehicle and identify your car, you are the only one that can actually unlock the doors. Because one of the things we were talking about is as a blind person, if you're hitting that horn, you may be letting other people in your environment know, you may be putting yourself in some type of risk or whatever. So if someone's able to access that vehicle, you could, you know, put yourself in some type of danger or jeopardy, but you are the one that unlocks the vehicle with the touch of the keystrokes. I had the opportunity to actually ride in a Waymo vehicle with President Rick. I think we'll show that video as well. But we talked about form factor. We gave them suggestions on tactile ways that they can represent things. And it was really an interesting kind of discussion because many of them were also working on cross disability accessibility. So trying to find ways of merging our recommendations into strategies that they will be using to help other people with other disabilities interact. We are still actively providing this type of feedback. So if you're actually interested in being a part of that collaboration with some of the car companies we've been working with, please reach out to us and let us know. And then I'll also tell you, you know, Waymo itself is actively providing rides in, I think, San Francisco, Austin, I think maybe Phoenix. I know they're coming here to Atlanta, so I'm excited about that. And the experience is really, if you caught Uber or Lyft, it's very similar. You order the ride through the app. You put in your destination. As I said, you can find the vehicle. It'll give you walking directions to the vehicle on the app. It allows you to blow the horn to navigate through sound.

0: You unlock the vehicle, you climb in, you put on your safety belt. And just to give you a sense of it, it's still a traditional car, has the back seat and driver's seat and the passenger seat up front. Now they are allowing individuals to pick up the full back seat and the passenger seat. You're still not allowed to ride behind the steering wheel because there's still an actual steering wheel. And maybe Jesse will talk about some of the policies that we have to address in order to get that particular thing to shift. But my experience when I got in the car was really kind of surreal. You hit a ride in the app and the car, you know, it's giving you audio feedback as well. But then it takes off. And if you can see, you actually see the steering wheel still making the appropriate turns as you go through that first 4 or 5 minutes of the trip. It really was like, wow. But after that, you settle in and it's just like another ride. The ride is really just that smooth. There's always room for improvement. I'm very pleased with what I've seen and been able to participate. I'm hopefully going to be traveling to San Francisco again, and hopefully I'll get a chance to take a ride in an autonomous vehicle. And do any of those cities and the growing cities that are coming, I encourage you to do it as well.
1: Another thing the vehicle manufacturers were asking us about is getting to the vehicle, getting in it, but then during the ride, you know, we talked about the importance of having audible controls for whatever in-vehicle controls there may be. Controlling things through an app is one piece, but then, you know, if there's in-car AC or, you know, dashboard controls, making sure that those are done in an accessible manner as well.
0: So that people can control the music as well. I think that Waymo's doing that. Just having independent ability to do everything a sighted person would do in that car.
1: Right. And having at all phases of the drive, making sure a blind person knows exactly where we are, exactly what's going on, and has full control over the experience as any other individual would.
0: Just like anything else we do, we get to the point where we have that ability, but it really doesn't serve us until we make sure that, again, the policies that are put in place support that. I talked about the steering wheel. That's required by law. So many things are still required by law that kind of inhibits the perpetual innovation. We talked to them about, with the autonomous vehicle, maybe we can change the seat configuration totally. Maybe have individuals facing each other in the vehicle, and some of them are looking and exploring those types of things as well.
1: As Anil mentioned, there are a number of a ton of advocacy work we're doing in Maryland and other states around the country, as well as nationally. Everything's from various requirements to getting these deployed in more cities. And one of the people on the forefront of this who's been heavily involved in autonomous vehicles advocacy for the National Federation of the Blind is a member of our advocacy and policy team, Jesse Shirek. Welcome.
2: Hey, thank you, Carl. Really a pleasure to be with you and Anil here today, and pleasure to talk to everybody about autonomous vehicles. I grew up in a really rural part of the world. I grew up in Grafton, North Dakota, which is in the upper northeast corner of North Dakota. I was a good 40 miles from the nearest Target or supermarket, a major supermarket, major shopping mall. And essentially, as a little kid, I thought I was able to do everything. But as soon as one of my friends would hear that I was blind, you know, they would get the pity in their voice and they say, "You'll never be able to drive." Transportation is such a critical aspect of how we live in the world and how we interact with the world. So getting into the advocacy and policy space was really exciting for me. Really early on, when I started working for the National Federation of the Blind, my supervisor and the executive director of the Advocacy and Policy Department, John Paré, was holding a department meeting, and he said to us at the time, this was 2020, you know, there's this new thing in the Phoenix area. It's called Waymo. A person can take a ride all by themselves with no driver in the car. And he said, I called the local chapter president and encouraged her to take a Waymo ride. And she said, "Well, you're crazy. I'm not taking an autonomous vehicle ride. Why don't you do it?" John said, "Well, I'm in Baltimore. You're in Phoenix. I really think this is a great opportunity." And he said, "She's going to do it. She's going to report back to us the next week." So the following week, she reported back that it was a phenomenal experience, that it was incredible to be in a vehicle without a human driver. And so that really inspired me. So shortly before I got into the advocacy and policy space with the National Federation of the Blind, I was working in a different role. I came out of NFB leadership. I used to be an affiliate president. And so I was driving to Washington Seminar with John, and I was going to be doing some mentoring at Washington Seminar, where we advocate on the Hill. And John was telling me about Senator Thune. So Senator Thune is a senior senator from South Dakota. He's also a very big autonomous vehicles proponent. So at the time, there was a federal framework to make autonomous vehicles permitted in different areas around the country. And one of the major elements to this framework was to include a driver's licensing provision. One of the things that we've been concerned about as blind people is, what if they make autonomous vehicles available, but then they require a driver's license, an operator's license to ride in an autonomous vehicle? So from the very beginning of our advocacy work in this space, we've been fighting against the requirement to have a licensed driver or to have a driver's license that depends on eyesight to, in order to operate an autonomous vehicle. So John making this connection for me with Senator Thune was really eye-opening, you know, coming from the Dakotas. So I started working in this space. And shortly after, I was getting ready to travel to our national convention. We have several major partners in the autonomous vehicles space, including Waymo, including the Autonomous Vehicles Industry Association, including PAVE, which is a coalition that deals more with education in the autonomous vehicle space. And one of my points of contact, Stefania, reached out to me from Waymo and said, Jesse, we're really concerned. On July 13th, there's going to be a hearing in San Francisco, and this hearing is going to create a permit that would allow for commercial autonomous vehicle service in the city of San Francisco. At the time, this is during our national convention, so it's right prior to the 4th of July. And she said, you know, we're about to hit the 4th of July holiday. I'm not going to be able to get anybody at this hearing. And so I was at national convention and I took that and ran with it, connected with our California affiliate president, Tim Elder, and spoke with their caucus in California to get members of the National Federation of the Blind to advocate with the California Public Utilities Commission. And that actually passed. It became legal to operate commercial service in San Francisco, in addition to Phoenix, and then it expanded to Los Angeles. And as Anil said, it's moving on across the country. But one of the things that was really interesting about this was that if the National Federation of the Blind didn't have grassroots advocacy in place, we wouldn't have been able to pivot so quickly in order to help our partners and ensure that our rights are protected and that we will have access to autonomous vehicles across the country. Shortly after that, President Riccobono was invited to testify in front of the Data and Information and Commerce Subcommittee of the Energy and Commerce Committee. He was one of four individuals. There was an academic. There was Jeff Farah from the Autonomous Vehicles Industry Association, and a person from the Auto Innovators provided testimony. So these four individuals, and we were at the table, and President Riccobono was clearly able to emphasize the need to make sure that we wouldn't be barred from the technology by having requirements for a driver's license permit. But he also brought up about some of our other federal initiatives, which, as Anil alluded to, purpose-built autonomous vehicles. In order for there to be purpose-built autonomous vehicles, we need what are called federal exemptions. Currently, a steering wheel is required in an automobile. A rearview mirror is required in an automobile. Side mirrors are required in autonomous vehicles. And some of the autonomous vehicle companies have decided to try to phase these things out, but they need exemptions in order to do that. So one of the things that we have advocated for was increased numbers of exemptions, but especially increased numbers of exemptions if they focus on accessibility at the core of the design process. So we really, from a federal level, are pounding on Washington's door to make sure that autonomous vehicles exist publicly, but also that they will be accessible to all blind and disabled people. Shortly after this occurred in 2024, a bill was introduced by Representative Greg Stanton from Arizona, and the lead co-sponsor from Florida, Representative Brian Mast. They brought forth a bill called the Autonomous Vehicles Accessibility Act, which would codify into law that a blind person could not be discriminated against for not having a driver's license, but also to come up with an infrastructure study that would study how autonomous vehicles would interact in the physical environment in a city, in a place like Baltimore, or in a place like San Francisco, where you have very unique elements to the environment, and it would study best practices for autonomous vehicles and accessibility. Moving on to state legislation, we thought it would be a great idea to have autonomous vehicles in Maryland. So we as in the National Federation of the Blind of Maryland, our local affiliate, passed a resolution at our state convention in 2023, encouraging the Maryland General Assembly to adopt a state infrastructure so that we could bring autonomous vehicles to Maryland. That passed unanimously. After that passed, we were in the process of bringing a statewide bill. Before that, we had an opportunity to have a state bill introduced to create an autonomous vehicles framework in Maryland. A local delegate Jazz Lewis, brought a bill that said that there'd be an operator, a person with an operator's license required in the cabin of all autonomous vehicles, whether they're light duty ride shares, whether they're delivery vehicles, or whether they're heavy duty trucks. And of course, this was the nightmare that we've all been trying to avoid in the National Federation of the Blind. And it demonstrates the need for the passage of a federal bill that would ban discrimination on the basis of licensing. So I testified along with our partners at AVIA and a number of other community stakeholders against this bill. The Teamsters Union testified in favor of it. A couple of notable items. You might be wondering why people would want to require a licensed driver. Well, there are some people out there that don't believe that these vehicles are ready for prime time, even though they're already operating commercially in several cities. They question the liability aspects of it. So who would be responsible if there was to be a lawsuit? Somebody was injured in an accident. There's no human driver that can be sued or that would be responsible. So that's another piece and another reason why we need a strong federal framework. And the third component is, I think, the loss of jobs. People are concerned about losing their jobs as commercial drivers, which is understandable. But we also have to look at how many jobs would be created by the proliferation of autonomous vehicles. If you're looking at a significant percentage of the population blind or low vision, then you're looking at increased transportation opportunities and more jobs for many individuals. Another piece of legislation I'd like to kind of address. In Kentucky, they tried passing an AV framework in 2023, and it passed through their House and through their Senate, but was vetoed by the governor. So the following year, after it failed in Kentucky, we got wind that this had happened. And again, with our partners in the Autonomous Vehicle Industry Association and Waymo and PAVE, we advocated for the passage of this framework in Kentucky. And it was vetoed by the governor. But in 2024, the Senate had enough votes to override the veto. So it actually passed. In Maryland, we did get a bill introduced in both the House and Senate to create a general framework for autonomous vehicles. This didn't pass in 2025. I did testify along with members from our Maryland affiliate and our partners. It didn't pass just because I think the idea is a little too new. But we believe if we bring this bill back next year, that we will get this passed. And one of the reasons that we think it's so vitally important to get an autonomous vehicle framework passed in Maryland is because the National Federation of the Blind headquarters is here in Maryland, and our CENA staff, Jonathan, Kennedy, and Carl, are all here in Maryland, and we want them to have every opportunity to test the autonomous vehicles that are coming onto the market to ensure that they are accessible and to be able to recommend the best practices for accessibility. I want to mention that, you know, I had an opportunity when I was in Phoenix in December. We were celebrating Congressman Stanton for introducing the AV Accessibility Act, and I took the opportunity to take a ride in a Waymo. And for me, growing up as a blind person, I've never been in a moving car alone. When I ordered the car. It was just like ordering an Uber or a Lyft. I walked up to the car, like Anil said, pushed the button to unlock the car, opened the handle, put my suitcase in the car and stepped in. And I sat there for a minute before I buckled my seatbelt, just soaking in the moment. As the

0: these autonomous vehicles is there's no driver in the vehicle to discriminate against a person who's using a service dog or any other characteristic that they might discriminate against. So I think this technology is incredible. It's here now and it's quickly moving across the country. And we'll just encourage you to keep an open mind. And if we do call on you and ask you to help advocate, we hope you'll step forward and help in the advocacy efforts.
1: That's Jesse Sherrick from the National Federation of the Blind's Advocacy and Policy Team, giving us a bit of a background on autonomous vehicles. We also heard Anil Lewis, who is Executive Director of Blindness Initiatives here at the National Federation of the Blind, and Carl Belanger, who's a non-visual accessibility specialist on the SENA team at the National Federation of the Blind. And we would be interested in hearing about your experiences with autonomous vehicles, if you've had one. Have you been in an autonomous vehicle? What was it like? Did you find it easy to locate the vehicle when it turned up? What about getting to the other side and the experience while you were in the vehicle? And I think it probably evokes quite an emotional response for many blind people who take that autonomous vehicle ride for the first time. So be sure to tell us about that too. Drop us an email here, accesson, that's all joined together, at nfb.org. accesson at nfb.org. If you'd like, you can use an app like the Voice Memos app on your smartphone to record something. 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Oh, do you want a chance to announce our Give 25 winner at the convention banquet? 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That's 410-659-9314, extension 2430. Or you can send a check to National Federation of the Blind and mention Give 25 and the fund in the memo. The winner will be announced July 13th, 2025. Thank you for your generosity. Let's go on to some listener feedback, and we're starting with Stefan Hudson. He says, "Hello, Jonathan. Unfortunately, I have yet another potential issue to add to the pile of things for the NFB to discuss with Meta. This one has to do with balancing security with accessibility. For many years, I've been using a program called Miranda NG to send and receive messages on Facebook. It's a third-party app that's very lightweight and easier to use than having to deal with the Facebook and Messenger sites in a browser. From time to time, my Facebook account is locked due to what Facebook calls suspicious activity. This is almost certainly due to the use of Miranda NG, as there's never anything suspicious when I review my activity. While that's certainly annoying, all I normally have to do is confirm that I'm who I say I am by entering a code sent to my email address, and off I go, until the next time it happens. There's also a new option to approve logins on a separate device, which I accidentally turned on when unlocking my account, and this is where the problem begins. According to my research, approving logins on another device seems to be a default

0: form of two-factor authentication when no traditional methods are set up. When this setting is enabled and a new login attempt is made from an unrecognized device, a notification is sent for review. The user can choose to either approve or deny the login attempt from another device that's already logged in. If there aren't any devices logged in at that time, then a code is sent to the email address associated with the account instead. This is a pretty good way to make sure accounts are secure, but there seems to be no way to turn this setting off unless you enable another two-factor authentication method, and Miranda NG doesn't support two-factor authentication at all. So I'm locked out of using Miranda NG entirely. I have no choice but to use either the website or the Windows app, and I don't know if the Windows app works any better than the website. To be fair, the website is technically accessible, but it's not as easy to use when it comes to sending and reading messages, which is why I prefer Miranda NG. I completely understand why Meta has implemented this, and under normal circumstances, it probably wouldn't be a big issue for most people who use the official Messenger apps. That said, I believe taking away user choice is a problem, especially when that choice affects accessibility. We shouldn't have to sacrifice accessibility for security, but these days it feels like we do, and now that choice has been unintentionally taken away. The rollout of default end-to-end encryption is another issue that will likely make it impossible to use Miranda NG at all. So I wonder if this could be brought up in talks with Meta. It's entirely possible that they won't let users disable this setting. After all, they said the old basic site was removed for security reasons. But it probably doesn't hurt to ask. While I'm grateful Meta has been willing to listen, I would honestly deactivate my account if I didn't have a reason to keep it. That's how tired I am of dealing with these issues and waiting for fixes. I've sent this feedback directly to Facebook support as well, so there's a record of it somewhere. As always, I appreciate everything you and the NFB do to advocate for accessibility. Thanks for making that case so clearly, Stefan. I will mention it to Meta. I suspect that you are right. There is a trend in these social networks, at least the big commercial ones, to clamp down on third-party apps and what the application programming interfaces can do. We've seen this with Twitter, now X. We've seen it with Reddit. And we've seen it with Facebook, to be fair, for some time. There was a period some time ago where there was a third-party, quite accessible tool for Facebook, and API changes and deprecations meant that that wasn't able to continue. So I suspect that is what's going on. The key thing that we are focusing on with Meta now, and the talks are ongoing about this, is just cleaning up the Facebook desktop experience, because it's not a good experience at the moment. There are all sorts of issues. We have made some progress, and we don't believe that we are done by a long way. But one of the recommendations that we made to Meta was the J and K navigation keys on the Facebook website stopped working some time ago. There are actually two things going on. One is that there used to be a protocol that was actually worked out between Freedom Scientific and Meta, but it was a protocol available to anybody who wanted to implement it, where if a website was using certain keys for its own purposes, you could encode that in a way that told JAWS, don't use your traditional navigation quick key function for these keys on this particular website. Let the website's command override instead. And that was an option that JAWS has, so if you didn't like that, you could override that option and always use navigation quick keys. But somewhere along the line, it all got broken on Facebook.com. We don't have the JAWS overriding navigation quick keys back, but now we do have the J and K keys back. And that is a direct result of the ongoing advocacy that we are doing here at the NFB. So if you go to Facebook.com, for now you will need to disable your navigation quick keys, whatever that is called on your screen reader. In JAWS, you would push insert Z to disable the virtual cursor. If you're in NVDA, the best thing to do is just disable the navigation quick keys while staying in the default mode. So you can push insert, shift, and space to do that. And then you will find, you should find, that J and K are working again after some absence. As I say, we are not done here. There are lots of things going on Facebook.com that are not desirable, and that also includes the extraneous block quote characters that are everywhere. But it's good to have some progress to report, and we are continuing to encourage Facebook to keep working on this so that we have a truly accessible desktop experience. Let's follow up with Gareth Williams. You may remember he was reporting a problem with his Samsung TV, and he writes, "Hi, Jonathan, thanks for airing my problem with the Samsung SmartThings app on the podcast. Your suggestion of using screen recognition has, in fact, proved a successful resolution. Although I would consider myself a fluent voiceover user, this was something I had never stumbled across. Needless to say, this does not excuse Samsung for messing up their app. Many thanks." Well, thank you, Gareth, for letting us know. I'm glad that that was able to work around the issue. I agree, screen recognition is a troubleshooting tool. It's a tool of last resort, and it does not excuse a software developer from making their apps accessible. So hopefully Samsung will come through and fix what has become broken. That said, sometimes we just need to get the job done, right? So we need to use those tools from time to time while we advocate for something more sustainable and permanent. On to the next email, which says, "Hello, Jonathan, my name is Jason, and I am from the Capital Chapter of the Pennsylvania affiliate, just over an hour up the road from Baltimore. Regarding 1Password, I was wondering whether you pay for the service as a subscription or if it is free for you. I ask because I am still running 1Password 7, as it seems that when I tried downloading the 1Password 8 app, it wanted me to purchase a subscription, and it wouldn't let me get past that screen. I store most of my passwords in Apple Passwords and Google Password Manager now, but 1Password is nice for bank account and credit card information and secure notes that Apple and Google Password Managers don't seem to allow you to store as efficiently. Thus, I wanted some clarification on that." Jason, yes, I'm personally paying for a subscription to 1Password, and it's a family subscription. So I give it to my kids. I'm trying to encourage them to practice sensible security practices, and 1Password is great for that. My wife has it as well, and I'm her technical support person. It's nice to have a use. And I use it as well, so I'm happy to subscribe. I personally like 1Password. It works cross-platform. I think that's what they've moved to now, that you do subscribe. They're going for a cloud-based approach. There are other password solutions that may do what you want, that will store things locally on a cloud service like Dropbox, for example, and encrypt the data. I haven't explored a lot of those yet. I believe that Bitwarden may have a version that will do that, and Bitwarden has become quite popular in the blind community. I think after Glenn Gordon talked it up on FSCast, actually, there are a number of blind people who looked at that, and it's also a good package. I think if you do a comparison between Bitwarden and 1Password, there are some advantages of 1Password, but it may just depend on whether you're willing to pay for them or not. And like anything, I think it's user interface choice. Some people will just feel that Bitwarden makes more sense to them from a user interface point of view. So you might want to check out Bitwarden and see if that's a better option for you, given that you've moved a lot of your password management to another tool. And Jason's got more, he says, regarding navigation apps. I wanted to mention one that I don't think has been mentioned on the podcast yet, and that is the WeWalk app, made by the manufacturers of the WeWalk Smart Cane. I have tried the actual Smart Cane in the past and thought it was overall too short and too heavy for my liking, and ended up selling it, but it was the older version and not the second edition. That being said, their navigation app can still be used standalone without connecting it to a Smart Cane, and works quite nicely. Thanks for that tip, Jason. Yes, I think any Federationist who's used to the NFB cane is going to find the weight of the WeWalk cane a bit of a challenge, because our canes are so light. Once you get into that, it's very hard to go back. We do now have the second generation WeWalk Smart Cane at the International Braille and Technology Center, and in one of our publications, whether it's this one or the blog or the Braille Monitor or wherever, we will eventually publish an evaluation of the second generation WeWalk Smart Cane. But thank you for mentioning the app and the fact that you can use it even if you don't have a WeWalk Smart Cane. And Jason continues, "I was also wondering if you had any tips for setting up an HP printer without sighted assistance. Their Windows HP Smart app did not seem very accessible with NVDA and did not read most of the prompts on the screen. I think NVDA has commands to navigate the screen in a way that mimics using the mouse, and that may have helped, but I'm not extremely familiar with them. I ended up turning off NVDA and having a sighted person assist me with the setup process. The only thing that was accessible was creating an HP account with a username and password. But I think the HP Smart app opened a standard web page in Chrome for that specific step. Then Chrome prompted me to open HP Smart again. Overall, the process was still frustrating, so I was wondering if you or other listeners have had similar experiences. Thank you for all you do, and I have greatly enjoyed the podcast. Well, thank you, Jason, for writing with such an interesting message. I have not had the pleasure of trying to set up an HP printer from scratch recently, so I wouldn't want to suggest that my knowledge is in any way current. So let's just open this up. Have you purchased an HP printer recently and have cause to set it up? How did it go for you? Maybe using optical character recognition may help. You can also use Aira if you have access to that. They support a range of remote tools, including Remote Incident Manager, which is very accessible. Or as you did, you can just seek sighted assistance, which is sometimes just the pragmatic thing to do, even though we shouldn't have to resort to it in 2025. There's no reason why an app like that should not be fully accessible. But let's see if we can gather some experiences. Access on at nfb.org. That's access on at nfb.org if you can help Jason out with this one.
1: Hi, Jonathan and Access On listeners. This is Rich Yamamoto coming to you from Kansas City. I wanted to clarify the problems that I was having with Thunderbird / Betterbird, which is the fork of Mozilla Thunderbird that I have been using because I've seen that it's actually a cleaner interface in a lot of different ways. The problem is mainly with JAWS. I don't have any issues with it using NVDA, but I'm trying to use JAWS more just because NVDA is also doing some interesting things in Microsoft Office that I can't necessarily explain very well, but it's crashing a lot in Word and PowerPoint, and JAWS isn't doing that. In JAWS, though, the reading pane is not being read with the arrow keys or the JAWS cursor or anything like that, nor is the composition area. So like I can use like the to field and the CC, BCC, all of those things, the subject. But when it comes to typing in the message body, I can type just fine, but I make mistakes just like everybody else, and I can't view the text that I'm reading in the message body. And I think that's kind of a problem, and I don't know if there's a setting I haven't changed or something else that I need to do, but that is also, to me, kind of a serious issue that, you know, for a little bit, I've just been using Outlook to negate this issue. And also, I'm on the modern Outlook interface, and it's not horrible. It's not great, but it gets the job done, I suppose. And it seems to do better with the sign-in with Google authentication system there than classic Outlook was doing. So that's always good. But I mean, my preferred is to use Windows Mail. But apparently when you type in Windows Mail in the start menu, it brings up modern Outlook now. With EM client, the problem that I've noticed is that every time you arrow through like a context menu or like a menu on the menu bar, it will say menu, menu, and then like the file menu alt plus F, and then it will read the menu option. So it's very verbose, and it's way too verbose for easy, efficient navigation. And so that's why I haven't really been using EM client, but I don't know. It's been a couple months since I've used that, but I don't know if that's been fixed or anything like that, but I can't really test it because my demo expired and I don't really want to buy it again. So that's kind of why I'm looking for an alternative or an accessible solution to my email quandaries. I like the Mac Mail program just because it works. Everything is seamless and integrated, and it all works great. I've yet to find a calendar app for the Mac, but that's a whole different situation. But I want something kind of like Mac Mail. And maybe I'm just taking that experience for granted and I have to just finagle a bit more on Windows. I don't know.
0: Thank you very much, Richard. That does sound like it might be fixable if the issue with Thunderbird is the way edit fields are behaving. I don't know whether you've given Vespero tech support a call, but it might be something that they can change in terms of the dimension of the cursor way in the advanced part of Setting Center in JAWS. Or maybe somebody can give us some hints on how they may have overcome that, because it doesn't sound like it has to be a showstopper. Obviously, while it's behaving the way it is, it's a showstopper, because sure, you've got to be able to review what you're writing and proof it. So let's see if anyone has any hints. It would be interesting to get other people's impressions of how they're getting on with the modern Outlook. We know that Microsoft has put quite a bit of accessibility work into this. They're continuing to do it. They've also worked with screen reader developers on this. I do check into it from time to time to see what progress they're making, and it still feels a lot less fluid and efficient. Part of it is to do with some of the features that aren't back yet, but part of it is also just to do with the fact that it's fundamentally an HTML environment, and sometimes you get popped into cursors in your screen reader that don't seem appropriate to be popped into at that particular time. So certainly the modern Outlook is a work in progress. I do understand what you're saying. You are a bit spoiled with Mac Mail in the sense that you've got that unified inbox, and a lot of people truly do appreciate the concept of a unified inbox. So let's see if anyone can help with the Thunderbird now that you've clarified that further. But if you've not had a chat to Vespero Tech support, it might be worth doing that and see if they can assist you. This email comes from Riley, who says, "Dear Jonathan, I'm writing to you today on behalf of a blind client who uses hearing aids. They recently bought an iPhone 16 Pro and an Apple Watch Series 8 and have a question about how they can connect them to their hearing aids. My client would like to know if they can pair both their Apple Watch and iPhone to their hearing aids at the same time and use them simultaneously. Alternatively, do they need to disconnect from one device to connect to the other each time they want to switch between watch and phone?" Riley, the answer is it depends. And it's also a counterintuitive answer, because you would think that if a hearing aid had embraced Apple's own made-for-iPhone protocol, it would work, but it does not. And that's because at the moment, the Apple Watch does not support the low-energy Bluetooth protocol required for made-for-iPhone hearing aids to pair as audio devices with your Apple Watch and therefore to work with VoiceOver. There was no announcement in the Global Accessibility Awareness Day material from Apple saying that this was going to change with the 26 versions of their operating systems, and I think they would make a bit of a noise about it if it were going to change, so I think we can assume it's not going to change with the next release of watchOS. Why I say that this is counterintuitive is that if you don't have hearing aids that have embraced the made-for-iPhone protocol and have instead just gone for standard Bluetooth, which is the approach that Phonak have taken, then yes, you can pair your hearing aids to your Apple Watch, and you should be able to switch seamlessly between devices, although I've had mixed results with this. But what should happen is when your watch goes to sleep and you start using your phone, you should be able to hear the iPhone again. If your iPhone goes silent, you put the iPhone in standby and you wake the watch up, it should work. And a lot of the time it does, some of the time it doesn't in my experience. So it's not like AirPods where this is pretty seamless between iPhone and Apple Watch. Unfortunately, we don't have that yet and there are no signs at this stage that we are going to. There are Apple Watch apps for some hearing aids and that could be useful because you might be able to pair a little braille display with an Apple Watch and control your hearing aid from the Apple Watch, and I suppose that's progress of sorts, but for audio, it is not a happening thing with the made-for-iPhone hearing aids. And speaking of iPhone, some final thoughts on iOS 26 and related things. Marissa says, "I wanted to thank you for your recap with your fellow co-hosts of the Apple WWDC 2025. While I am looking forward to the redesign of iOS 26, I hope that there are a lot of stability and bug improvements in the OS overall. Also, there really wasn't much mentioned on Global Accessibility Awareness Day by Apple as it relates to any new voice-over features or enhancements. While I understand that no operating system is going to be bug-free, I hope that this next version of iOS 26 iPad, OS 26, etc., etc., are stable, that VoiceOver doesn't have as many issues as it does in the past, that users of Braille are able to use their Braille displays and other methods within the Braille ecosystem to accomplish daily tasks. As a low vision user, I wonder, as Heidi was mentioning, about the new design and how it may complicate being able to visually see things if the contrast is not good enough. I hope there is a way to fix these settings so that they can conform to more pleasant and usable experiences by low vision users. It is a concern, Marissa. I believe I have seen in one of the many articles I've been reading about iOS 26 that they understand the accessibility implications of the liquid glass approach and that there are ways to address it. But certainly if people feel able to, particularly when the operating systems go into public beta, which should be next month, you know, the developer betas are always a little rough and ready at the beginning. So anyone who jumps on now is taking a bit of a risk, but some people are going to take that risk. But I hope that when people do get onto the public betas, if they find some issues there, some concerns, that they let us know and that they also report directly to Apple about them. Time for an Access on Tech tip. This week, it comes from Carl Smith from the NFB of Utah Salt Lake City chapter. He says, I have a tech tip for those purchasing a laptop. Often, the function keys on new laptops have alternative functions from those we are used to, such as turning on and off the Wi-Fi or changing the volume or screen brightness. This is very inconvenient for those of us who use screen readers or magnification software and use the function keys for our normal work. Different laptop brands offer various ways to turn these alternate functions off, making the function keys perform as we are used to. Some brands have apps for this, or even sometimes requiring users to go into the BIOS to do the job. When buying a laptop, look for a lock icon on the escape key. If this lock is present to toggle the function keys between their two functions, all you need to do is press the FN key along with the escape key. Thank you, Carl. That's a very useful tip, and I have seen people struggling along with having to do all sorts of contortionist keystrokes to get their JAWS or NVDA functions that are associated with the function key row, and then when I show them how easy it is to turn it off, they're quite relieved but also frustrated that they didn't know it before. So usually it is possible to disable those system functions from the function keys so you get them back to the way that we as screen reader users prefer them. And if you have a tech tip, access on or joined together at nfb.org and you can put tech tip in the subject line. That concludes this episode of Access On, the technology podcast of the National Federation of the Blind. 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
3: My Life by Bob Muntz. Not all of us are cut out to be lawyers, teachers, or engineers, but nearly all of us have the capacity to do useful work and contribute to the world in which we live. Unfortunately, blind people who are not superstars are frequently pushed off to the sidelines, relegated needlessly to inactivity or substandard employment. Bob Muntz tells just such a story. Far too many years passed before he really got the help he needed. Here is what he has to say about how the National Federation of the Blind helped to turn his life around. I work for Price Costco. I have my own apartment. I've had a girlfriend for 13 years who is true to me. But my life wasn't always so good. When I was little, I slept on the floor at home with my four brothers. I didn't know what a bed or a pillow was until I went away to school. The school bought me clothes because my mother couldn't afford to. When I went home on weekends, my brothers would take my new clothes and send me back to school in rags. After that happened a couple of times, the school had me go back to the dorm an hour before we left for the weekend and change back to the rags so I could leave my new clothing at school. At the school for the blind, I was not taught very much Braille because I could still see a little. I left the school in 1970, not having learned enough Braille to use in a job. Then I was sent to an adult training program in New Hyde Park, New York, where I asked if I could learn Braille. They said no. They thought I didn't need Braille, and they would decide for me what I did and did not need. I didn't agree with them, but I didn't know what to do. After I left New Hyde Park, which was a one-year program, I decided to leave my mother's house. A social worker talked to my mother about my entering a boarding situation where the landlady was also blind. I don't know why her blindness was relevant to my blindness. It may have been that since both of us were blind, the social worker thought we'd have things in common. We had nothing in common. It was while I lived at this boarding house that I worked for 7 years in a sheltered workshop, in which I often made only 40 cents an hour. In 1986, I left the sheltered workshop and found a job on my own in a supermarket. I lived in the boarding house from 1972 to 1989, when I had a serious accident which pretty much took away the rest of my usable vision. It took me a year to recover from that accident, and the result was that I couldn't go back to my previous job collecting carts in a supermarket. I was unemployed for 3 years until I got the chance to go to the National Federation of the Blind Training Center in Louisiana. There, more than 25 years after leaving high school, I finally got the kind of help I really needed. I learned cooking, typing, mobility, Braille, and even fun things like swimming and fishing. After I came back from Louisiana, I got my current job. In this job, I work on the floor folding clothes and in the back behind the counter preparing and serving hot dogs and other foods. I also go outside to make sure everything is clean and in place. My girlfriend's father is trying to persuade me to go into a group home because he does not think that blind people can function on their own. I have my own apartment, a job, and a girlfriend. I do my own shopping and cleaning. The only thing I do get help with is reading my mail and writing letters. So my answer to my girlfriend's father is, I have no reason to live in a group home or work in sheltered employment when I am making it in the real world. If not for the National Federation of the Blind, I would not believe in myself, and I would not be where I am today. I know I would never have left my 40 cents an hour sheltered workshop job and had the confidence to do the work and live the life I now enjoy so much. It's truly a different world for me.
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5: All right, this next presentation was promised to you earlier in the convention. This is the progress report on our advocacy and policy efforts. And we entitled this one, Power by the People. Our advocacy efforts certainly are supported by the expertise of our staff, but it is powered by the individual efforts of blind people all over this country. And the folks that you will hear from now take that to heart every day as they work as part of the movement to move forward our priorities. Here to lead this afternoon's panel is our Executive Director for Advocacy and Policy. He's now been with us for a couple of decades, and he continues to bring energy and imagination to the effort. Here's John G. Perret.

The American author Garrison Wynn said, "Action and adaptability create opportunity." Benjamin Franklin said, "Energy and persistence conquer all things." Both of these quotes ring true for the National Federation of the Blind. Adaptability and